0: from Chicago. Bella, it's for you again. Hi, Karen.
1: Hi. So I did want to say, Bella, I'm not going to say goodbye until we meet again, and I'll see you in October.
0: Yes.
1: And, you know, as is always the case when I'm sitting on hold, you guys start bringing up topics that, like, I'm like, oh. So about the trans, you know, the SCOTUS decision regarding trans athletes. You know, Dana, you're 100% right. The Republican Party creates these crises that do not exist, and they've always done it. Things like this, because then they can run around and pass legislation or put this stuff out there, create this narrative like they're fixing the problem that doesn't even exist in the first place. But let's be very clear, it is very dangerous, okay? Because I have read history, I know how this goes down when people, individuals, are scapegoated. And as a mama bear, you know, this is deeply upsetting to me.
2: Yeah.
1: Personally, to see this, because I know the statistics around trans children. And that is the real danger. So, you know, I think that we all have to keep that in mind. So if you know a trans child, a trans person, please give them extra love and support because they really need it. And can I, and I just, before you disconnect me, I just want to say also, I know that Rocky Mountain Mike does not take requests, but I would like to request a Bella before she leaves. If you can usher us in to, or bring us into the holiday weekend with Yankee Doodle Fart, that would be greatly appreciated because it matches all of our moods.
2: Okay. For this complete show that we are living through.
0: Yeah, Dana, as someone said, transphobia is like sort of the last bigotry that people that, you know, can say they're not bigots. Right. They somehow this is, you know, not bigotry. Right.
3: Which is, there's no excuse. I can't. Yeah. I love that whole request, though. I just want you to be like, all right, you're listening to Progressive 127. What's your request before we go into the break?
0: Yeah. It would be Yankee Doodle. Yeah. Go ahead. Yankee Doodle Fart. Oh, Sam is still learning my box. You know how it is.
4: Yeah.
5: You got to be patient with him for the first like, 2 weeks.
0: Yeah. All right. Well,
3: there's a lot to explore.
0: Yeah. There really.
3: I've heard.
0: All right. It's
3: a lot of buttons to push. And Sam...
0: Okay. Yes. This is for you, Karen. Okay. All right. Jenny in Virginia. Happy 4th. Hello, Jenny.
6: Happy 4th. Adore you all. Hey, I have two quick points. The first is, I could be sad that I was 3 at the bicentennial and I will have more memories of then than this year.
0: Yep.
6: I could be sad my childhood crush, Bo Duke, is now a bootlicking MAGA performing there. But instead, I'm going to have my own cheesy freedom. I'm going to have freedom from dirt and clean my house. I'm going to have freedom from clutter, and I'm going to donate some stuff to the local mission. And that's going to lead me into my second point. I'm going to get rested up for Monday to start calling again. I called about the slush fund to talk to Senator Warner. The screener was so excited. So many people had called that day. I said, how many? He said, 28. The Albanians are in the streets, and we can't pick up a phone call for 10 seconds. Yeah. We got to do better.
0: Yep.
6: We have momentum. We got to keep it up.
0: Yep. Do better. Do better, everybody.
3: Do better for you. Great call.
0: Yeah. 46 minutes after the hour, this portion of... This is what I was saying. I retweeted our good friend, Allison Gill, who said, I'm not going to hail Barrett and Roberts for allowing us to count our votes. It's a huge win for democracy, but it shouldn't even have been a question.
5: Right. I agree.
0: That we were one vote away from disenfranchising votes is all the more reason to expand the court in 2029. I don't care what you call it, just do it.
5: Well, I mean,
0: I don't care if you call it expanding, reforming, packing, just do it.
5: They don't even count all the votes on the same day anyway, depending on how big your state is.
0: Right.
5: I mean, if I vote on election day, they might not count my vote that day. It might be counted 5 or 6 days later because it's so many people are in the state of California. So I don't understand.
0: I think
5: the problem
0: in one of the 75 billion shows that you're on. Oh, Bob Seska, that's what I'm going to say. But I think you made the point I've made before. I do think, again, you know, it's not up to us, but that states should count votes when they come in, as soon as they can.
5: As soon as they
0: come in. It would, you know, ameliorate a lot of this screaming and whining and, you know.
5: Florida does that now. As soon as your vote is passed and accepted, they count it.
0: Yeah.
2: So and that's you know, smart. And you keep maybe then you keep a running total.
5: Yeah, you keep
2: so
5: a running total, yeah. And you start at that the first
2: right.
5: vote you get in. We got that.
2: This has nothing
5: to
2: do with
5: guy.
2: Cheating or rigging. No. It's just how states count votes. They right. have, they all, everybody has different rules for when they start counting. But yeah, I mean that
4: as,
2: would
4: as well we should because it's yeah. up to the states.
2: Mm-hmm. Well, that I mean that's what's like hanging in the balance. You know, that clearly he wants federal control of elections so he can throw out the votes that he's not going to like.
4: Mm-hmm. That mean, is one thing that the Constitution is
2: yes,
4: so.
2: Is very clear.
4: Crystal clear about
2: yeah
4: that it
2: yeah
4: voting is handled by the state. Even a federal vote for president is yeah. handled by the state.
2: Yeah. Mm-hmm. Yes, Matt said today's SCOTUS ruling, the president's definitely a rapist, but let's give him more executive power. Yes, that, mm-hmm. that's here's the other thing that it's big. Our lives have become kind of sad in that I am exponentially happier the madder he is.
5: Yes, me too.
2: As is Sarah. She said, oh my god, he's so mad right now, it's giving me life.
4: Yeah.
2: Hashtag no kings. It's just when they don't let him be a king, he just goes all Walter the dog, which
5: he
2: at
5: does.
2: Least gives me. I was saying, how does someone of that weight and diet and no exercise and that amount of rage every single day? Why is my champagne remain uncorked? Is what I'm saying.
5: No kidding. It's going to turn to vinegar at this point.
2: Oh, dear God. I mean, really? Yes, Andrew.
4: Oh.
5: Oh my.
4: You okay? Eat a Heimlich?
5: I'm here.
2: Yes, if you should make out with me for the last day of Pride.
5: No.
2: All right, fine.
4: That would make it weird for both you, Jody,
5: and
4: Lonnie.
2: And her husband.
4: Yeah.
2: I make everything weird. Andrew says a 5-4 ruling in favor of state control of elections mm-hmm. enshrined in the Constitution is very unsettling. It should be 9-0. That's
5: it should
2: exactly
5: have been a
2: 9-0
5: right. ruling. Yeah. Same with the 14th Amendment. Should be a 9-0
4: but
5: ruling.
4: But we take the win where we can get it.
2: Yeah. And thank you.
4: I'm not looking to get horse in the mouth. I'm glad we still have it.
2: Thank you, Daniel Dale, for your service to America.
5: God bless him.
2: He just keeps repeating the same lies over and over, that no other country has mail-in balloting, that no other country has birthright citizenship. It, no, 999. Oh, hey, speaking of Nazi talk. How about our How about our big new beautiful gold eagle that looks just like Hitler's?
5: I think that was an AI image.
2: Yes. Well, it's an AI image. It's something that they're going to put on the white. It's
5: no.
2: What did he call it? A
5: golden gift.
2: Yes. Trump's post announcing shiny new golden gift for a giant golden eagle sculpture that swiftly drew online mockery. He shared a photo, and it said, a golden gift to the White House for the 250th birthday year. First of all, it should be noted, July 4th will not be the White House's 250th no. right. birthday. It's the country's.
5: Right.
2: That's why this thing's a flop, because he's made it all about him.
4: Well,
2: his
4: yeah.
2: stupid fair and the America's 250. It's a MAGA rally.
4: Yeah, and we also didn't have a president for the first 6 years of the country.
2: Right. Anyway, it
5: and
2: is
5: and the first
2: springtime.
5: Capital wasn't D.C.
4: No.
2: It is springtime. Lots of people saying, well, Hitler has moved into the building. I don't know if you've seen it.
5: I saw it.
2: Nazi rallies.
5: I saw
2: giant eagle. Yeah.
5: And that eagle does not represent either Sandy nor Luna.
2: Yeah. I was so surprised it was gold, weren't you?
5: Oh, yeah.
4: Oh,
2: does he
4: yeah.
2: does he enjoy gold?
4: I've heard that.
2: It's unclear yeah. at this hour. Okay.
4: I bet she's gilding something in the Oval Office right now, right this second.
2: He's probably gilding a lily as we speak.

0: This is what I was saying. I retweeted our good friend Allison Gill, who said, "I'm not going to hail Barrett and Roberts for allowing us to count our votes. It's a huge win for democracy, but it shouldn't even have been a question."
1: Right. I agree.
0: That we were one vote away from disenfranchising votes is all the more reason to expand the court in 2029. I don't care what you call it. Just do it.
1: Well,
0: I don't care if you call it expanding, reforming, packing. Just do it.
1: They don't even count all the votes on the same day anyway, depending on how big your state is.
0: Right.
1: I mean, if I vote on election day, they might not count my vote that day. It might be counted 5 or 6 days
0: right,
1: later because
0: right.
1: it's so many people are in the state of California. So I don't understand.
0: I think
1: the problem
0: in one of the 75 billion shows that you're on. Bob Seska, that's what I'm going to say. But I think you made the point I've made before. I do think again, you know, it's not up to us, but that states should count votes when they come in, as soon as they can.
1: As soon as they
0: come in. It would, you know, ameliorate a lot of this screaming and whining and, you know.
1: Florida does that now. As soon as your vote is passed and accepted.
0: Slash Stephanie. Just one more thing to piss you off before you go, Dana. Clarence Thomas dismisses trans individuals as a mental state in legal opinion. I would argue that being a Republican at this point is a mental state that needs to be corrected.
2: Totally mental.
0: Yes, he said
3: being cisgender, your brain is connected to your emotions and your feelings and your, I just can't. I mean,
0: he said,
3: it's just annoying when there's truth in a statement and it's used to as a weapon.
0: Yeah. He said, men and boys with gender dysphoria are not women or girls, even if they believe that they are.
3: But that's the thing. They are not believing they are. They are trans girls and trans women. Men and boys don't believe that they're girls.
0: Right. It's just it's profoundly bigoted.
3: Okay, I just want to pick up and throw this through the window.
0: Okay. Chris and I have been saying, I don't know whether this unbelievable corruption seems to be the one thing that's breaking through. We played a Trump voter earlier. Just, you know, even that seems, because I'm like, okay, raping little girls, no, that's okay. But this might be, you know, the cost of living, Dana, combined with this unbelievable, I mean, everybody from Megyn Kelly to Dana Perino on Fox, mm-hmm. right? Megyn says she's a true fan of the Trump family, but made it clear she doesn't mean she's okay with the family's grifty moves. I mean, it's so bad. It's so blatant that even, you know, she said, you know, the Trump family's grifty. There's been story after story about all the money his sons are making off the government, these government contracts they're getting. I can't stand that stuff, and I love his sons, okay? I mean, you know.
3: I bet you they've also, like, totally turned their back on J.D. Vance. You know when Junior put out his book and the RNC bought, like, 40,000 copies? I bet J.D. Vance was like, hey, guys, can you do the same for me? And they're like, we're tapped.
0: Yeah.
3: Sorry, we're totally tapped.
0: Yeah. And all this whole, like, a myth of, oh, America first, America best. So this stupid grift shit jet from Qatar. Trump said the U.S. couldn't build a plane like this. Frankly, we could because we wouldn't be willing to spend the kind of money necessary. They spent top dollar. It's just there's nothing America, vaguely America first about him. It's him first, mm-hmm. always.
3: 100%. It is mind-boggling to me that his supporters don't see that. I really don't understand. They're not going to be like him. And if anyone were actually honest with themselves, they wouldn't want to be. The guy's an adjudicated rapist. He's probably done the same thing to children because there's plenty of proof that it's happened.
0: Yeah.
3: It's just mind-blowing that these people want to emulate him and they put him on some pedestal. The worst person that has probably ever walked this earth, at least in my lifetime. And they just want to keep touting him. It's disgusting.
0: And God bless Katie Fang. And I to this day, Dan, I don't understand why no reporter has asked him, you are credibly accused. There is one girl who was 13 who was interviewed 4 times by the FBI whose testimony was used to convict Jeffrey Epstein and Ghislaine Maxwell, who accused you personally of raping her. Why is no one...
3: I don't know. I'm actually surprised that it's not Katie Collins. I mean, I just called her by the wrong name.
0: Caitlin Collins. Yes.
3: Katie, like we're on a first name basis. Okay. I saw her at a manicure, getting a pedicure, a manicure the other day, and I waved to her. So we're friends now.
0: Well, and the other, by the way, I just being a reporter, so Jonathan Swan, who's the co-author of this book from the New York Times, he did make the point. We were talking about James Comer going, at least Trump's transparent about all this. He said he argued Trump's 900-page financial disclosure doesn't even begin to scratch the surface of all the ways he's bringing in money, which I think we all intrinsically know. You go,
3: yeah.
0: Even what he's admitting, is mind-blowing. But he said, Jonathan Swan said, we only know a fraction of what's going on. I mean, this financial disclosure does not account for a lot of the money that's going into the Trump family through different mechanisms, through the children, other business ventures, deals overseas. I don't think we've begun to scratch the surface of understanding all the different ways that money is flowing into the Trump family through this presidency. I mean, oh my God.
3: Yeah. And I mean, honestly, I could actually see if the midterms go the way they should be, like if we can actually keep them from stealing anything, I could see the whole family disappearing. I really could, like all of them, never to be seen again.
0: Yeah. Who's the hot-headed homo? Scott Bessent.
2: Scott Bessent,
0: oh,
2: yes.
0: Evan Murgatroyd. Oh. I'm the Treasury Secretary, I'm told.
2: Exit, stage left.
0: Oh. He issued a warning to big oil companies saying Trump administration is watching you. Oh, please. They've given big oil more help. It is just, it's so transparently ridiculous. And everyone knows that Trump's stupid debacle in Iran is what is causing gas prices, right?
3: 100%. Stupid debacle. You mean the war that he was bullied into by Israel?
0: Yeah. Yeah. But the fact that they're even like trying to pretend they're working for the people, you know, speaking, you mentioned J.D. Vance. He told Fox News Laura Ingraham he would love it if Democrats worked with Republicans on issues that matter to Americans instead of operating purely out of resentment. He's the one that just didn't sign the housing bill. That was a bipartisan bill. They've done absolutely nothing to lower costs for people. What is he talking about? Yeah, go ahead.
3: No, I just that was a period after that. They don't care. They just don't care.
0: Yeah. You know who does care? People that follow and love Dana Goldberg.
3: They go
0: to DG Comedy on all of the socials. Who listen to the Daily Beans with the equally fabulous Allison Gill.
2: Go see her in person?
0: Yeah.
3: Go to Funny Fest October 9th in Albuquerque, New Mexico. I mean, I just want to see it. It's my homecoming. Come on. Get out there.
0: All right. We love you, Dana. And we love you, Bella, with a Z.
2: Yay, Bella!
0: We are so proud of you. Fly free, little bird. Fly free. We love you. Happy 4th, everybody.

0: This is the Science Podcast for July 2nd, 2026. I'm Sarah Crespi. First this week, scientific relations cool in the Arctic. Senior international correspondent Rich Stone talks about rising geopolitical tensions and the effect of these strains on scientific collaboration on the Norwegian archipelago Svalbard, which has been at the forefront for climate research. After that, producer Megan Cantwell talks with researcher Thomas Gernon about how Antarctica got its ice sheets during a time when the temperatures were relatively warm. I've spent a lot of time talking to reporters and scientists about research going on in Svalbard. This is an archipelago that is part of Norway. There's a ton of science happening up there. I've heard about the microorganisms that have been locked in the ice for thousands of years that will definitely not turn us into zombies when the ice melts. Often people who go visit will say, oh yeah, when we leave town, we have to bring guns because of the polar bears. That's classic Svalbard small talk. And then, you know, there's a ton of research being done on the accelerated effects of climate change in this part of the world. Rich Stone, our senior international correspondent, is here to talk about how some rising international tensions are affecting collaborations on this scientific archipelago. This work was supported by a grant from the Pulitzer Center. Hi, Rich. Welcome back to the podcast.
1: Hi, Sarah. Great to be back.
0: What was it like visiting?
1: It was interesting because when I arrived, there was a warm spell on Svalbard. So everything was melting and the snow was impassable by snowmobile because it was too soft and there was meltwater rivers that were not traversable by snowmobile. So it's really frustrating for me and for the scientists when I first arrived there. Then there was a cold snap and a blizzard basically, and everything froze back up. And the scientists were like, great, we can finally get back out and do our research. It was so cold, it was so windy and so cold. But for the researchers, like, yes. Yes, they weren't trapped in their research stations.
0: I kind of glossed over what I think of as the highlights of the science at Svalbard. What do you see as kind of the notable research efforts coming out of this place?
1: Well, Svalbard is really on the frontiers of climate change. The Arctic is warming much more rapidly than temperate areas, but Svalbard is the Arctic on steroids when it comes to warming. It's warming even faster than the rest of the Arctic. So you have this microcosm of change playing out really rapidly in Svalbard. It's keeping scientists busy trying to keep up with the changes going on there.
0: So Svalbard is part of Norway, but it has kind of this international flavor to it because there are so many research outposts, research stations there from a dozen countries or something like that. How did it end up kind of becoming this place where so many people end up doing science?
1: Svalbard has such a cool history. It was a no man's land until it was discovered by Wilhelm Barents about 400 years ago, and then whalers started using it as an outpost. No countries claimed it for centuries, essentially, until substantial coal reserves were found there. Once it became a valuable strategic resource, countries were like, oh, yeah, we were there first, maybe. And then it was worked out through negotiations that resulted in the Svalbard Treaty. And the Svalbard Treaty awarded Norway sovereignty over Svalbard. But it also had a provision where any country that was a signatory to the treaty, that citizens could come and work there, live there freely. And it had a provision for research as well. It foresaw the value of doing research on Svalbard.
0: There is some kind of political

0: community in Barentsburg on Svalbard. It has a former mining community called Pyramiden that is just maintained as a little like tourist outpost right now. And Russia has been active in research on Svalbard.
1: What changed when the war came?
0: Cooperation. Cooperation has essentially ground to a halt because of the Ukraine war. That's one point of tension. The other point of tension is China's aspirations in the Arctic. China has grand ideas about creating a polar silk road.
1: A polar silk road. What does that mean?
0: A polar silk road. Collaborating with countries on communications and shipping and so forth. There's an anticipation that because of climate change and warming, the Arctic Ocean is going to be largely ice-free within a few decades. And so there's going to be anticipated to be shipping routes through the Arctic. And so China, the country, see the opportunity for shipping routes. There is potential for mining, and whether that would take place in international waters. Norway has done its own mapping of mineral resources in its territorial waters. So there are these strategic opportunities that are opening up, but also countries like Norway are quite concerned about Chinese and Russian influence and spying in the high Arctic. That has been a point raised by Norway's intelligence community, for example. So there's a lot of wariness that has really developed.
1: It does seem like when tensions go up, all these useful collaborations that scientists involved in suddenly become suspect, you know, and we see that happening in the US too.
0: They certainly come under scrutiny. Norway takes great pains to say that while it is the sovereign nation that oversees Svalbard, they don't want to impede good science, but they are under pressure themselves. The U.S. Congress, a couple lawmakers in 2024, expressed concerns about some of the research going on Svalbard that China was doing. There's a defense-related institute, a radio wave propagation institute that was doing space physics up on Svalbard, and Congress was worried about the potential military applications.
1: It has kind of unusual access to space, both because of the long nights and also because of the auroras and also because of polar satellites that could be kind of constantly in contact with this area. So there is some space science going on, as well as the glaciology and climate change. Now, you know, we've talked about like the tensions and the suspicions. What has changed about collaboration or the ability to do science in this place?
0: Well, right now, the changes are subtle. Research is coming under heightened oversight. There's a new Svalbard research office that just opened this past spring. There's a new regulation that's going to require scientists to hire registered Norwegian guides when they do research. That some scientists say is aimed at trying to keep better control of what Russia and China may be doing. China is partnering both with the Norwegians at Ny-Alesund, the scientific outpost, and with Russia in Barentsburg. They've agreed to cooperate with the Russians there. So the Norwegians really would like to be able to keep tabs on all of the research going on Svalbard. And one mechanism may be this new provision requiring a research guide.
1: The downside of that, of course, is that you have to pay someone that works for Norway while you're doing your own research.
0: Guides are not cheap. It can be a prohibitive expense for some, especially European scientists who are working on pretty tight budgets, and especially scientists who know Svalbard very well. They've been going to the same field sites year after year, and they're like, why do we need a guide?
1: You also mentioned in your story that there are some restrictions on what's going on with the sea, too, like how people are able to access the sea surrounding Svalbard.
0: This is a recent regulation, actually a prohibition on mapping of the seabed in territorial waters of Svalbard. It used to be a de rigueur for scientists to be able to do these bathymetric surveys, hydroacoustic surveys, and now these are largely prohibited.
1: Bathymetric means like topography under the water.
0: Yeah. And it was used recently in the discovery of these underwater methane seeps that could be releasing substantial quantities of methane into the atmosphere.
1: And as you said, this is kind of this like microcosm of the future of climate in the Arctic. It's the fastest moving climate change model we have right now. And not being able to study it in the moment is not great.
0: For the climate researchers, it's like having a hand tied behind their back. They will love to be able to have the

0: fuller picture.
1: I know Russia has access to the Arctic. Does China have another way to access the Arctic and do science? Is this kind of their go-to?
0: Svalbard is their major entree into the Arctic, apart from any collaboration they might be able to get going with Russia bilaterally. I mean, Russia has about 50% of the Arctic coastline running the length of Siberia. But in terms of the ability for China to conduct real research, a lot of it is going on in Svalbard. And China's also interested in getting involved in this new polar drift station that France is launching next month. It's called Terra Polar Station. China's not involved in the first expedition. It's a overwinter drift that scientists are excited about. But China wants to get involved in that down the road. And so it's looking for ways that it can access Arctic research. At the same time, China has a very substantial Antarctic research program. It puts a lot more emphasis down there. But every major political power sees the importance of the Arctic as the climate changes and as the Arctic becomes more accessible. And everybody wants to stake their own positions there.
1: You mentioned pressure from Congress people in the U.S. on some of these agreements that Norway is involved in Svalbard. But is there an other element of the U.S. in this story?
0: Yeah, I mean, the U.S. doesn't do very much in Svalbard. There's a few American scientists there affiliated with other countries' programs. America does not have a research station in the Allison like some other countries do. Most of the American research in the Arctic takes place in northern Alaska. But America does have interests in that region. There's a U.S. military base in Iceland, for example. There's obvious sensitivities about China conducting potentially military-related research in Iceland. So that's kind of where the U.S. congressional angle is.
1: I really don't understand this part of your story about these stone lion statues that ended up outside of a Chinese facility at Svalbard. What is this about?
0: So when China started leasing one of the buildings in the Allison for its own research station called the Yellow River Research Station in 2004, the Chinese authorities plopped these two stone lions, 1 ton each stone lions, on either side of the entryway for the station. It was meant, according to the Chinese scientists there, as like good fortune, good luck, ward away evil, etc. So they've been there since 2004, and nobody really seemed to mind. Just a few years ago, 2024, a tourist ship came, and tourist ships do visit Nyalesund in the summertime. And the Chinese tourists on this boat were there to celebrate 20 years of the Yellow River Research Station. They were waving Chinese flags, and one of the people was dressed in a Chinese military uniform. Norway reacted quite negatively to that kind of exhibition of nationalism and demanded that the Chinese remove the stone lions. They didn't want a symbol of China or any other country, that kind of visible symbol, standing out in the Allison. They wanted to homogenize it as a Norwegian research station with various other countries as collaborators. They demanded the Chinese remove the lions, and the plaque identifying Yellow River Research Station as a Chinese station. Just earlier this month, the Chinese did remove the lions, and the plaque was replaced with a plaque designated it as part of the Nyalesund Research Station.
1: All right, Rich, thanks so much for talking with me.
0: Sure. Happy, Sarah.
1: Rich Stone is a senior international correspondent for Science. 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

0: Earth has gone through many glacial cycles, but one process that's puzzled researchers for quite some time is exactly how Antarctica became glaciated. Around 34 million years ago, big ice sheets started forming on the continent during a relatively warm period. The predominant theory for what could have driven this growth has some gaps. And this week in science, Thomas Gernon and colleagues come up with a model that might resolve a few of these big questions. Thank you so much for joining me, Thomas.
1: Thank you, Megan.
0: I thought first it'd be a little helpful to sort of lay out exactly which ice sheet we're talking about here. There's two separate ice sheets within Antarctica.
1: Yeah, so the East Antarctic Ice Sheet is the oldest and largest ice sheet on Earth today. And so it formed around 34 million years ago. It's of such a scale that if it melted, sea level would rise by about 52 meters globally on average. In comparison, the West Antarctic Ice Sheet is smaller in scale, but it's more vulnerable in some ways in West Antarctica because a lot of the ice sheet is below sea level. And so there's wet-based glaciers and ice sheets, which can effectively erode more.
0: And so in terms of the formation of the larger East Antarctic ice sheet, how do researchers know that it was around 34 million years ago? How did they sort of constrain that?
1: When an ice sheet grows, we have a big change in oxygen isotope ratios. And we see a steep decline around 34 million years ago. Basically, the heavier Delta 18O goes into seawater when ice forms, because the lighter 16O preferentially goes into snow. But actually, in our work, we find that maybe as early as 40 and potentially within uncertainty, even 45 or 50 million years ago, we had some ice assembling in probably high elevation parts of Antarctica.
0: Not as widespread, but sort of the seeds were beginning.
1: Yes, exactly.
0: In the past few decades, what have researchers thought have kind of driven the growth of this ice sheet, particularly at the sort of 34 million year mark?
1: So over the course of the Eocene, which is the geological period, the end of which the East Antarctic ice sheet arose, we had this tumble in CO2 concentrations going to around 600 or 700 ppm at the Eocene-Oligocene transition. For example, 50 million years ago, the concentrations of CO2 in the atmosphere were about 1,600 parts per million, which is just under four times what it is today. So it's clear that there was a large-scale, long-term decline in atmospheric CO2. And that's been traditionally seen as the kind of smoking gun.
0: What have been sort of the gaps in just CO2 declines alone explaining this widespread glaciation across East Antarctica?
1: One of the major mysteries is that if atmospheric carbon dioxide is the only explanation for the Antarctic glaciation, we would expect maybe to see both hemispheres forming ice sheets. We don't actually see land ice forming in, say, Greenland for at least 25 million years after Antarctica. So there's this sort of discrepancy between the North and the South hemispheres. It kind of suggests maybe CO2 isn't everything. And the other interesting observation is we know from sea surface temperature records around Antarctica in the high latitude Southern Ocean that the temperatures were actually surprisingly warm in the ocean for possibly over 10 million years after the emergence of the continental ice sheet in Antarctica. And this is kind of contrary to what you might expect. It's a major sort of enigma why we had unexpectedly warm temperatures when the ice sheet is actually around.
0: What could sort of explain this gap? What else could have helped driven the ice sheet nucleation?
1: When you actually boil it down, they come down to tectonics, plate tectonics in some way or another. For example, the uplift of the Tibetan Plateau, which effectively erodes lots of rock quite quickly and weathers that rock, and that effectively then draws down CO2 from the atmosphere, and we have global cooling. The other appealing explanation is also related to global plate tectonics. We're thinking about very long-term geological processes, tens to hundreds of millions of years. Antarctica was once part of a united landmass known as a supercontinent, which was called Gondwana. And the breakup of Gondwana started in the Jurassic. In fact, Antarctica sort of unzipped away from southern Africa. And we had full breakup nearer to maybe 160, 150 million years ago. But this process didn't really kind of end until recently, geologically speaking, when we had various oceanic gateways open, such as the Drake Passage between South America and West Antarctica. Once that passage opened up, it allowed basically ocean circulation to pump almost like a coolant pumping cold water around the continent. So that's sort of isolated Antarctica.
0: You mentioned during the Jurassic, it's beginning to break up, but then we're seeing this glaciation 34 million years ago, right? So what is sort of the progression there?
1: This breakup process that happened 130 million years earlier than the glaciation itself. So it's a really long-term process. What we didn't realize before is that after rifting, these convective instabilities actually propagate inboard of the rift at a rate of around 15 to 20 kilometers per million years. That upwelling gives us kind of sustained high topography. So it's a really highly organized, and most importantly, it's a really persistent geological process, but it's kind of hidden, you know, because it's happening beneath the surface. We generated landscape models in our study, which can very adequately reconcile this landscape whereby we have this steep marginal escarpment at the edge of the continent. We have this high elevation plateau. And then given that this is happening, this wave is happening quite slowly, we get the sort of culmination of uplift in the Gambartsev Mountains around in the Eocene period. But we're having this peak kind of erosion pulse and uplift of this critical area of Antarctica, which is the high elevation mountain belt, just at the point when we think the cryosphere is starting to emerge.
0: So it seems like there was sort of a threshold height that this plateau had to meet in order for the ice sheets to spread across the continent. When, in your model, did it sort of reach this elevation that was likely high enough to sustain these ice sheets?
1: When we use these landscape models to reconstruct the topographic evolution, we're effectively reconstructing this lost world, you know, frozen in time. We incorporate those landscapes then into an ice sheet model called PISM. This ice sheet model basically allows us to grow the ice sheet at different points in time, depending on the topography and how it's changed. What we did in those models was we fixed the climate conditions. And the reason for doing that is that we want to understand how sensitive ice sheet growth is to changing topography. We find that we have a tipping point, like a threshold for ice sheet nucleation, which happens around 50, 45 million years ago, whereby we see a complete change and growth of the nucleation of the ice sheet in the Gambartsev Mountains. It's becoming more and more stable due to the increase in elevation, the simple lapse effect, whereby the temperature decreases like by 1 degree for every 100 meters of elevation gained. So very small changes in elevation we were seeing in the models were having a really big impact on the climate.
0: So is it likely that the decline in carbon dioxide also still played a role, that during that period in time, there was enough of a decline for it to spread?
1: Yeah, absolutely. So we find that at a point around 40 million years ago, you get this kind of perfect storm, if you like, when the landscape levels have risen and the temperatures, the global temperatures have fallen and they've met in the middle. And we get this, the ideal mix of conditions to form continental ice sheet.
0: You mentioned how slow this process of uplift is as these waves are traveling. You said like 50, 20 kilometers per million years. When did uplift of this sort of plateau region actually end in Antarctica?
1: It's very hard to say. So it must also be noted that we had active uplift in two of the other primary nucleation sites of the East Antarctic Ice Sheet, which are the Drawling Maudland Escarpment that I discussed a while ago, and also the Transantarctic Mountains, which are this another enigmatic, very high elevation mountain belt that extends for about 4,000 kilometers along the sort of edge near the South Pole of Antarctica. So there's a lot of uplift that's happening simultaneously at around this point in time. It has been suggested in a classic paper by DeConto and Pollard in 2003 that the ice sheet originated in these three regions, that you had these three sort of bullseye-like nucleation centers of ice that could then at some point coalesce and form a much bigger ice mass. It's almost the perfect scenario for an ice sheet because it's not just the polar latitudes that are cold naturally, but it's also high elevations. And if the edges of this saucer shape kind of region prevent some of the ice leaking or escaping, you know, from the continent or from the plateau, the conditions needed to grow a continental ice sheet are extraordinarily specific. And this process of forming an ice sheet took geologic time to assemble. over future millennia, as ice sheets melt and change, you have, you know, really serious levels of erosion caused by that process. So the glaciers that are liberated and the ice sheets that basically break apart, they modify the bed surface that they're sitting on. The conditions needed to regrow the ice sheet will be completely different in the future. So rather than the paper just being about maybe, you know, how about ice ages start, it's kind of like, here's why once it's lost, it's not very easy to grow back in the same way.
0: This modeling that you did, how does it compare to previous models when they were looking at how the ice sheets might have spread?
1: In the past, I suppose paleoclimate studies have maybe discussed the role of uplift regionally in Antarctica, but perhaps not really thought through this long-term lens. So I think hopefully our study really gets that across, you know, that there is a very long-term uplift processes that are quite important to consider in these models. The other really interesting factor about the Gambart 7 Mountains is that when you're so near the South Pole, you get very little sunlight. So all through the year, you find that the incoming solar energy is quite a low angle. What that means is when you have alpine topography, ice can kind of get trapped behind some of these rocky peaks, and that ice may not see sunlight year round. We figured that this ice trapping effect could be important, and this is something that we incorporated into our energy balance model situation. What the energy balance models show us is how this interplay of climate and uplift play out together.
0: There's just clearly so much work that went into fine-tuning this model, looking into this sort of new mechanism for uplift happening over a longer period of time. Are there other parts of the world that you want to look into, that other mysteries kind of to resolve through a similar lens?
1: Yes, absolutely. I mean, it's also really interesting to me that Greenland, for example, is the other major ice sheet, which is in the Northern Hemisphere, only really started, you know, growing properly in the last 5 million years, arguably maybe 10 million years, so a long time after Antarctica. But equally, the east coast of Greenland has high elevation topography. I'm not saying it's formed in exactly the same way, but it's interesting that there is this high elevation region, and it has been reported that a large degree of uplift has happened over the last 40, maybe 30 million years in the Northern Hemisphere. Maybe that this really finely tuned orchestra whereby, you know, the South and North are actually responding to very slow processes of uplift that were set about in this kind of almost chain reaction way much longer ago. And that's a kind of a tantalizing prospect and one that I think would be really interesting to follow up on in the future.
0: Yeah, I look forward to seeing that. Well, thank you so much for taking the time to speak with me. I really appreciate it. Thomas Gernon is a professor of earth science at the University of Southampton. You can find a link to his paper at science.org/podcasts.
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2: But the reflecting pool is great, and it's going to look beautiful. 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And then the fake news tries to say, oh, well, it didn't work. Of course it worked. Everything I do is work.
3: Yes, everything he does work. Well said, Mr. President. We're all

0: 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I'm Brad Friedman, your friendly investigative blogger, journalist, troublemaker, muckraker, and all-around swell fellow, says me. From bradblog.com, thank you very much for joining us for another thrilling and busy broadcast. We've got Digby and Driftglass standing by for our monthly-ish check-in with them. I'd hope to get to them right away today, actually, with a lot to talk about, including primary elections, the pretend Iran deal, and, of course, the green algae-covered elephant in the American flag blue-painted living room. Also, our last Green News report with Desi Doyen, not forever, just before we stand down, both on GNR and here at the broadcast next week until after the July 4th holiday and the somewhat lackluster celebrations of the nation's 250th birthday in a year in which it's kind of difficult to feel real celebratory for some reason. Don't you think, Desi?
1: I agree.
0: But before all of that, there were a number of important court rulings that dropped on Thursday morning, kind of messing up my plans from both the corrupted U.S. Supreme Court and the still largely legitimate lower courts, all of which has thrown my best laid plans for a loop here. So let me quickly run through a few of the most noteworthy rulings so I can get any thoughts Digby and or Driftglass may have to offer on any of those today, along with everything else I hope to find time for. Let's start with the corrupted activist Supreme Court and their worst among many terrible rulings on Thursday, with an encouraging ruling or two from lower courts to sort of salve the outrage a little bit at the end. The corrupted high court ruled 6-3 on Thursday in favor of the Trump administration's claim that they can essentially cancel temporary protected status for Haitian and Syrian immigrants if they want, removing fully legal status here in the U.S. for hundreds of thousands who have been living and working here for years, allowing the administration to send them back pretty much immediately to their still broken and dangerous nations, despite the administration, as immigration attorney Aaron Reichland Melnick explains today, quote, utterly failing to follow the required legal procedures for any of this. Of course, laws and legal procedures are, and certainly constitutional rights, are for suckers in Trump world and among its fully compromised Republican Supreme Court majority. As part of the majority ruling on Thursday, Reichland Melnick explains the Supremes, quote, gave Trump another pass on racism, declaring that his horrific and bigoted comments against Haitians are actually not evidence of unconstitutional racism that would have otherwise blocked his order under a legitimate court, and that the plaintiffs cannot show evidence of racial bias, essentially. Reichland Melnick explains, quote, plugging their ears and letting Trump spew filth as policy. The upshot of this decision, he says, is that once it goes into effect, hundreds of thousands of people who have been living and working legally in the U.S., some for many years, and many who entered completely legally will lose their work permits and deportation protections. Judge Kagan, in dissent, emphasizes that Justice Alito and the majority are too cowardly to even print Donald Trump's bigoted statements in their opinions. Only giving them summaries which drastically downplay their severity, allowing the majority essentially to endorse racism. Quote, the evidence challengers have offered includes statements by the president so repellent and racially inflected that the majority declines to put them in print, wrote Kagan in her dissent, adding, quote, so here are some of those statements. Haitians are, quote, eating the dogs. They're eating the cats. They're eating the pets of the people that live in Springfield, Ohio, unquote. And Haitians are also eating, quote, other things, too, that they're not supposed to be, unquote. And Haitians in the United States, quote, probably have AIDS, unquote. And Haiti is a, quote, bleep hole country, which is, quote, filthy, dirty, and disgusting. And Haitian immigrants, immigration is, quote, like a death wish for our country, unquote. And Haitians, along with some others, are, quote, poisoning the blood, unquote, of our country. And, quote, why is it we only take people from bleep hole countries like Haiti and Somalia? Why can't we have some people from Norway and Sweden, unquote? The majority briefly replies, writes Kagan, that those remarks are not overtly racial, unquote. But it's hard to know what that means. Haitians are black, Norwegians and Swedes not so much. The references of filth, disease, and primitiveness are shot through with racial stereotypes and tropes. It is hard to imagine the statements being made today of any white community. The statements fairly shout in their racial undertones and overtones alike that race entered into the president's resolve to remove Haitians from this country, writes Justice Kagan for the minority. Of course, that would have made Trump's orders unlawful and unconstitutional had the majority admitted as much. So the corrupted majority pretends they didn't see anything overtly racist there at all. What are you talking about? And of course, they didn't even bother to mention the specific Trump remarks. So Kagan did. The corrupted 6-3 Supreme Court also cleared the way Thursday for the Trump administration to revive an immigration policy used to turn back migrants seeking asylum at the U.S.-Mexico border, overturning a lower court order blocking the practice that limited the number of people who could apply for asylum each day. Advocates said the tactic created a humanitarian crisis as thousands of people settled in unsafe makeshift shelters in Mexico to await their turn. The policy is not in place now. The Department of Homeland Security did not say if they plan to revive it, however, but they applauded the ruling. Under federal law, migrants who arrive in the U.S. must be able to apply for asylum and be screened for fear of persecution in their home countries. People granted asylum cannot be deported. They can legally work. They can bring in immediate family, apply for legal residency, and seek citizenship. Attorneys for people seeking asylum say that the federal law has long meant anyone arriving at a port of entry should be screened, and blocking arrivals disregards the nation's ideals. The DOJ argued that people stopped by authorities have not yet arrived in the country, so immigration agents do not have to let them even apply for asylum. Critics charge the rule is both dangerous to those forced to shelter in tent camps in Mexico and will lead to more unlawful immigration away from ports of entry. Also on Thursday, the Supreme Court majority that very selectively pretends to support states' rights struck down a Hawaii gun restriction that limits when people can carry firearms on private properties open to the public, saying it infringes on the Second Amendment right to bear arms. In another 6-3 vote, the court invalidated the measure that requires people with concealed carry permits to seek permission from a property owner before entering, like a restaurant. In dissent, since the court's right-wingers have claimed in recent years that laws must, quote, be deeply rooted in this nation's history and tradition for some absurd reason. Liberal Justice Elena Kagan said that she would have upheld the law in Hawaii because it is a, quote, modern-day analog of colonial and founding-era laws that similarly prohibited carrying firearms onto private property without the owner's affirmative consent. But of course, that whole deeply rooted in this nation's history and tradition thing, that only matters when the court's corrupted right-wingers say that it matters. The ruling will affect states that took a similar approach to Hawaii's, including New York, New Jersey, Maryland, and here in California. And then there was the high court's horrible ruling on hundreds of thousands of state cases attempting to hold the Monsanto company, now owned by Bayer, trying to hold them accountable for the use of glyphosate in their Roundup weed killer product that studies have tied to deadly cancer. Desi Doyen, I know you had your eyes on this one in particular.
1: Yeah, so it's called Monsanto versus Durrell. The court sided with Monsanto and shielded Monsanto from liability for that weed killer Roundup, the another turd in the punch bowl, as it were. Cancer patient John Durrell used Monsanto's weed killer Roundup for decades. He sued Monsanto in state court for failing to put cancer warnings on the Roundup label. He won in state court, but Monsanto argued that under federal law that regulates pesticides and herbicides, that only the EPA has the power to determine what's on label warnings. And so in a 7-2 ruling, the court agreed that because the EPA didn't require Monsanto to put cancer risk on its labels, that is just too darn bad. And that means that overall that consumers cannot use state courts to bring lawsuits against Monsanto or other pesticide and herbicide manufacturers based on bad labeling.
0: And that was like hundreds of thousands of cases.
1: Yeah, it's not all cases.
0: Totaling up billions of dollars.
1: That's right. It's not all cases against Monsanto and other pesticides, but it is a very big one. So this is unfortunately a way to help out Monsanto.
0: Another ruling that Donald Trump will be delighted about. So congratulations to him. And finally, some brighter news, albeit from the lower courts. Yesterday, I was happy to report on the federal judge in Boston who permanently barred the administration from executing his elections-related executive order from last year. That one would have, among other things, mandated documentary proof of citizenship when registering to vote, finding that only the states and Congress have jurisdiction over elections procedure, as we have been telling you even since he released that executive order last year. Today, similarly good news regarding Trump's second election-related executive order, this one issued earlier this year. Another federal judge in Boston on Thursday blocked implementation of that executive order attempting to rig mail-in voting rules by creating a federally approved voter list, blocking the order from taking effect ahead of this November's critical midterm elections, which will decide control of Congress and the future of both this nation and Trump's corrupt authoritarian grip over it. U.S. District Judge Indira Talwani, an Obama appointee, sided with a coalition of Democratic-led states that argued key parts of the order were an unconstitutional overreach exceeding presidential authority by trying to overhaul procedures for elections that have not been granted to the president since the republic's founding. She said the president lacked any authority to direct the U.S. Department of Homeland Security to compile voter eligibility lists for each state to use, and that the U.S. Postal Service had no statutory authorization to adopt any binding regulations on mail-in voting. Trump's order had required the USPS to only deliver ballots to voters on approved mail-in ballot lists. An appeal, of course, is likely, but for now, anyway, good news, and I will take it. As noted, that ruling came a day after another federal judge in Boston permanently blocked parts of Trump's earlier executive order on elections on similar grounds. That follows a related story that we didn't get to on yesterday's show regarding a ruling on Wednesday by the U.S. Court of Appeals for the Sixth Circuit, which has also ruled against the Trump administration's attempt to force state election officials in Michigan to turn over its voter rolls to the federal government. That court affirmed a lower court ruling by a Trump-appointed judge who agreed as much, dismissing the Department of Justice's lawsuit filed to obtain that sensitive voter information. This is the first appellate court now, the Sixth Circuit, on Wednesday to rule on the administration's unprecedented power grab or attempted power grab seeking to force states to turn over private voting roll data, along with nine trial courts so far who similarly rebuffed Trump's effort to abuse his authority in hopes of undermining the nation's elections. So once again, Good news at the, I would say, 98% legitimate lower courts. Bad news from the wholly corrupted Supreme Court majority. Though, all in all, I would say another excellent reminder of the critical importance of our upcoming midterms and our ongoing primaries for them and the need to unpack and reform the corrupted high court, which, in my opinion, anyone wanting my vote this year for Congress damned well better have a plan for or be in support of one. Joining us now to discuss all of this and much more, two of our old school blogger pals and beloved regular-ish broadcast guests from out here in Los Angeles, I think, Heather Digby Parton of Salon and Digby's Hullabaloo, and from Flyover Country, Illinois, dodging tornadoes even as we go to air, I suspect, the man known only as Driftglass, except for occasionally as Bill, that would be blogger and co-host of the long-running Professional Left podcast. Welcome back, both of you, and thank you for your patience throughout all that, guys.
2: Hey, good to be here.
3: I'm your Wichita lineman, man.
0: All right. We appreciate that. We'll take whatever we can get. So now, listen, before we get to at least some of what I had hoped to chat with you guys about, though all of this certainly plays into it, any sort of thoughts, either specific or overall, on these court rulings in aggregate as handed down today, both, you know, either the corrupted Supremes or by the not yet fully corrupted lower courts? Let's start with you, Digby.
2: Yeah, I have a question that maybe you can answer.
0: I doubt it.
2: The voting, well, you probably can't answer it, but I'll have an opinion at least on
0: okay.
2: this. The lower court ruling about the mail-in votes, is that going to go to the shadow docket? Is this yeah. going to be something? Because there are a bunch, there are a couple of disputed, because mm-hmm. one guy in Washington, in D.C., right? I mean, said that they could go ahead. So I assumed that's going to go to the shadow docket. Do you know who will hear take that?
0: Oh, who Which is what district is it that will take it? No, actually, I don't know. For answer the first part, yeah, I mean, I suspect all of these that Donald Trump doesn't want to give up the ghost on, which pretty much means everything, will make their way to the Supreme Court. And yes, the shadow docket, the so-called emergency docket. But I do not know actually which justice would hear it first. These are both both of those executive order cases were Boston cases, but I don't know whose district that is. In any event, whoever it is, I suspect they would bring it to the full court for a decision likely on that shadow docket. Does that answer your question?
2: Yeah, it does.
0: Digby.
2: Okay. You just asked me if I had something
0: okay.
2: to say.
0: All right. So that's
2: fine. That's all I got.
0: Fair. That's fair. How about Driftglass? You got anything? Any thoughts on that fire hose of rulings handed down on Thursday from the various courts?
3: Two thoughts.
0: Yeah.
3: First, wasn't that Obama Center thing wonderful?
0: that Obama... What
3: center?
0: The center. Oh, the Obama Center.
3: Isn't that
0: yeah.
3: wonderful?
0: Yeah.
3: Well,
2: it was a breath of fresh air.
0: Yeah. They got a by the way, I haven't been there, but I saw some photos. They got a beautiful reflecting pool out there next to that thing. Gorgeous, I want to say.
3: They also have
0: They
3: have a branch of the Chicago Library out there.
0: Yes, they do. Yeah.
3: They have a playground. It's wonderful. It's a wonderful resource for that part of the city that desperately needed a lot of infusion. That was going to be part of the Chicago Olympics bid area.
0: Have you been there, by the way? You're not far. Have you gone?
3: I plan to go. I will visit, of course, because I am partially responsible for Barack Obama being president.
0: Yes.
3: So I feel that, you know, I get a freebie. I get free in at the Obama Center.
0: Well, now we have to explain why that is because you vetted him on behalf of Democrats when he was running for Illinois State Senate. Am I remembering that correctly?
3: Running for Congress. He ran for Congress. He lost for Congress. Then he ran for Senate. We vetted him. He was terrific. We thought, this guy's going places. This guy's amazing. Yes, and he lost, and that made it possible for him to return and win in the Senate, and the rest is literally history. And the second thing is,
0: yeah,
3: Trump only has two.
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9: Display of using the presidency for family profit, end quote. Now, honest graft, what a term, huh? Well, that theory, the idea that a politician can serve the public while profiting from their service at the same time, has come up time and time again during both of the toilet rat's terms in office. In 2016, The Atlantic magazine used that term after then-President-elect Trump told the New York Times, quote, "In theory, I could run my business perfectly and then run the country perfectly," end quote. The Washington Post made reference to honest graft in July 2025 when Jack Schaefer argued that Plunkett's example, quote, "has served Trump throughout his career." George Washington Plunkett, Tammany Hall, years ago. Schaefer at the time, writing at the Post, wrote, quote, "The two men, separated by a century, are spiritual siblings united by the belief that the highest uses of politics are to enrich yourself and punish your foes," end quote. And when asked about his financial statement by reporters on Wednesday, this piece of shit Donald Trump bluntly responded like this. He said, quote, "You know why I'm profiting? Because the stock market's going up. Everybody's profiting," end quote. The Wall Street Journal editorial board ended the critical piece it had yesterday, on Wednesday, with a warning that the toilet rat family's dealings could cost Republicans dearly. The editorial board wrote this, quote, "If Democrats take back the House or Senate this November, they will have a field day probing the Trump family deals. Charges of GOP corruption will resound through 2028. This will feed the left's class warfare and facile narrative that billionaire oligarchs are getting rich off government," end quote. The Wall Street Journal editorial board, which is as right-wing as you can possibly get in this country without becoming overtly fascist, has to get in that little dig against the Democrats at the end when they say, "This will feed the left's class warfare and facile narrative," which means it's not really true, that billionaire oligarchs are getting rich off government. Well, Wall Street Journal, you really displayed your 10% of courage when you wrote the editorial to begin with, but you're a bunch of fucking liars. You're a bunch of right-wing Nazis, so to hell with you. I just thought I would quote what you wrote, as if the editorial board's listening to me, right? Now let's move on to Ty Cobb, not the baseball player, but the former Trump lawyer. He commented on the disclosure form that was released a couple of days ago. And Ty Cobb says that form shows, quote, the greatest onslaught of corruption in the history of mankind, end quote. Yeah. Yeah. Now, if you remember, Ty Cobb served as White House special counsel. He wasn't Trump's personal lawyer. He was represented the White House, the administration. But he served as special counsel during the Toilet Rat's first term. And he was on a CNN program out front. I think that's the one hosted by Aaron Burnett. And he went on CNN following the release of the Toilet Rat's financial disclosure. And by the way, that disclosure revealed that this filthy pig raked in over $2.5 billion in 2025 alone, mostly from ripping people off with this cryptocurrency bullshit, but also from legal settlements, from real estate, and a whole bunch of income streams, right? And like I mentioned a minute ago, more than $1.5 billion came from that crypto bullshit alone. But anyway, the CNN host, Aaron Burnett, asked Ty Cobb the obvious question, quote, is any of this legal? And Ty Cobb, a former White House attorney, answered, quote, I don't believe so. Certainly, I don't think it was contemplated by the founders when they created the Emoluments Clause. How can that be anything other than trading on his image and likeness in violation of the Emoluments Clause, end quote. Cobb went on to call crypto, quote, a slimy industry, and said the way Trump is going around it, where he creates policies that can only enrich himself and his family, is something that I think the average American would be staggered by, end quote. Which I fully agree. But the average American among that group is me, your humble and obedient servant here. I have no fucking idea how cryptocurrency works. Except I do know because I have listened to and read from experts in the financial world who have pointed out that cryptocurrency is nothing but a goddamn joke. It's smoke and mirrors. It's a Ponzi scheme on a level that nobody fully understands and is going to cause an awful lot of institutions, individuals, and nations go fucking belly up when the truth finally hits. Remember, the only way you make money on cryptocurrency is when you sell it, when you sell your chunk of it, whatever that is. Just lines on a goddamn computer screen. Somebody show me a lump of cryptocurrency. Yeah, you know what crypto means, doesn't it? Doesn't it mean hidden? Jesus Christ. Oh, and then Ty Cobb said this, his sharpest verdict. He said, quote, I mean, we are seeing the greatest onslaught of corruption in the history of mankind in the last 18 months, end quote. And in saying that, he was invoking that nearly $2 billion so-called anti-weaponization fund that the slimy toilet rat has been using to free some of the, or pardon some of the worst criminals in this country. And that Trump and acting Attorney General Todd Blanche, that $1.8 million that they were going to take from the Treasury. And that's a fund that Ty Cobb said the toilet rat planned to use, quote, to pay off his friends, end quote. Of course. Now, Aaron Burnett also cited a New York Times report that found that at least 14 companies tied to Trump and to this filthy little piglet Howard Lutnick, and Lutnick's son are pursuing federal mining contracts backed by roughly $9 billion in guaranteed U.S. government financing. Now, where does the money come from where the toilet rat can guarantee $9 billion in financing? It comes from you and me. There's no other fucking way. There's nobody else is going to come from. Okay, the buyers, foreign buyers of U.S. bonds pump money into the U.S. Treasury. But beyond that, how else does the federal government raise money except through taxation, right? Cobb added, "This is the shame of the nation, and people should be paying attention," end quote. Yeah, we should, shouldn't we, Mr. Cobb? But as you know, the vast majority of us are not. We're too busy trying to balance the goddamn family finances. We're too busy worried about if we're going to have to put off a car payment in order to make a health insurance payment this month. Ty Cobb also drew a pointed contrast with the corruption allegations that the Christian fascists, a.k.a. Republicans, spent years hurling at Hunter Biden. What a fucking joke that seems like now, huh, right? Ty Cobb said, quote, "When you talk about the scale, you've got Hunter Biden, who if they traced every dollar that he was accused of ever having, he couldn't ante into the game that Trump is playing. Trump is playing with billions. Hunter Biden was playing with millions," end quote. And Cobb has previously described Trump as a madman. That was his term. I use much worse terms. A madman who imperils democracy. And Cobb has urged the 25th Amendment be invoked on grounds of mental unfitness. And Ty Cobb's assessment Tuesday this week was equally blunt. And as the Beast reports, it was harder to dismiss, coming from a man who once sat inside the White House defending the actions of the same fucking bum that he now calls the most corrupt in American history. And, of course, the toilet rat, asked by reporters about the disclosure, like I mentioned, he shrugged off everything and he said, "I'm profiting because the stock market is going up. Everybody's profiting." It's just unending. You know, for a while when the toilet rat got the presidency again, I decided to expand this podcast from 1 hour to 2 hours. Now, back in the day when it was talk radio here, I used to do 3 hours. So I decided to do 2 hours because I figured there were going to be plenty of shit to talk about. I mean, literally shit to talk about. And that lasted for about a month until I finally realized that I couldn't do it. I couldn't talk about this corrupt, filthy son of a bitch for 2 hours a day, 5 days a week, plus weekend bonus little podcast. So after a couple of weeks, or what? How long was it? 2-3 weeks. I had to put a note up. I think it's still up at my little tiny website, MikeMalloy.com, that said, "Yo, I'm going to have to dial back to 1 hour. I can't do this."

every single thing they touch, they corrupt. And it has nothing to do, I mean, Trump's purpose for being in getting the presidency again, it was a twofold purpose. Number one, to stay out of prison, to have all these charges against him, like the ones leveled by Jack Smith, to have everything canceled once he became president, stay out of prison, and B, rip off as much money as possible. And when you're president and you have your slimy sons and your fucked up son-in-law and some dizzy former real estate salesman from Queens, when you have these people working as your front line to rip off the entire globe, well, you're going to profit heavily. You're going to become an extended billionaire, just like the toilet rat has become. In the meantime, the young women that he raped, the 14 and 15 and 16-year-olds in the so-called Epstein affair, continue to wait for some kind of justice against this filthy bastard Trump. Oh my goodness. All right. I'll be back after the break, I hope, unless they cut the power here. I hope you're still here. I'm Mike Malloy.

0: I'm Rick Smith, and this is Labor History in Two.
1: On this day in labor history, the year was 1937. That was the day Secretary of Labor Francis Perkins announced that sit-down strikes were unsuited to America and believed labor unions would abandon using the tactic altogether. Her declaration came in the form of an open letter to Republican Congressman William Ditter of Pennsylvania. In the wake of the Flint sit-down strike, he had insisted on clarification of her perspective towards sit-down strikes. 1937 had been rocked by a wave of sit-downs everywhere. Workers made huge gains using the tactic, especially during the historic GM strike in Flint, Michigan. During the strike, Secretary Perkins asserted that the legality of sit-downs had not yet been determined. In her open letter, Perkins noted that she accepted the opinion of the Third Circuit Court of Appeals. That court had just ruled that thousands of striking hosiery workers at Apex Hosiery in Philadelphia had acted unlawfully when they employed the tactic in their tumultuous strike weeks before. She added, quote, "It is not and never has been an official position of the Department of Labor or the Secretary that sit-down strikes are either lawful, desirable, or appropriate. In fact, the officers of the Department and the Secretary have urged union leaders and members not to use the method and to bend every effort to take men out of a plant where used. It is also full of hazards to the progressive democratic development of trade unionism and to the orderly process of collective bargaining and cooperation with employers on the basis of a recognized status." Perkins' statement helped provide the basis for a legal backlash against the tactic, ruled illegal just 2 years later. Labor History in Two, brought to you by the Illinois Labor History Society and The Rick Smith Show. For more information, go to laborhistoryin2.com.
2: A teenager spent the summer cleaning desks with his mother so he could afford a pair of baseball cleats. By the end of the summer, he had saved $80. But before he could get on the team, he learned he needed a sports physical, and the physical cost exactly $80. So he gave up on the shoes. For pediatrician Dr. Anna Malino, that moment captured something she would confirm in subsequent decades working in the field. America's healthcare system wasn't merely inefficient. It was fundamentally unjust.
3: It didn't only hurt us in big ways, like forcing us to choose between getting expensive medical treatments or living sick, or having to choose the quote-unquote least worst but always very expensive health insurance policy. It also hurts us in small ways, forcing us to compromise to save a few bucks, to make 1,000 little choices that, though small, can cost us the quality of our life.
2: Today, Dr. Malino is a retired physician helping lead a movement that's using language usually reserved for political revolutions.

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1: All right, welcome back for part two of tonight's little old podcast. 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Kay's message. A year ago, I brought my precious rescue dog, Leo, home. He's had a lot of challenges related to being abused and abandoned by maggots, because who else would treat an innocent living being this way? But every day, he's learning to trust that not all humans are monsters. I yearn for the day when the United States no longer has an orange monster running our country. And Mike, thank you for helping us Truth Seekers through this nightmare. And Truth Seekers, let's all help Mike keep it lit by supporting the show. Thank you, Kay Petrini, who, as I mentioned, is not only an ardent supporter of this podcast, but also over the years has become a friend. And I hope you will take her advice or her suggestion and help fund this little podcast. I, honest to God, need your help. I don't know how else to put it. We had a couple of low contribution weeks, and it has shown up in a number of ways, ability to afford everything that's necessary to keep this podcast going. And trust me, I had no idea until George showed me, well, this is what you have to cover, son. And I'm older than him. So please do as Kay suggests and as I plead with you, help keep this little old podcast going. If it's that important. I mean, it may not be that important. I don't know. It's important to me. And I hope it is to you. Please go to MikeMalloy.com. And if you scroll down far enough, you'll find a way to do that. And while you're there, as I always mention, please, please, please check out River Moon Coffee. The people who own that, Jeff and Juanita, also have been ardent supporters of this podcast all these years. So please check them out. Thank you. Thank you. Thank you. Another example of the filthy scams of this dirty bastard, Trump, reported yesterday by the Washington Post. The lead to their article, the donors were misled by Trump-backed Freedom 250. There's a report put together by Democrats in the House that alleges that Trump allies worked to divert funds away from America 250, which was a bipartisan effort to mark our 250th anniversary, and divert it to Freedom 250, the scam, the fucking ripoff that Trump set up. What these donors were doing, according to the Washington Post, the donors meant to give money to America 250, which is the congressionally chartered initiative to celebrate, you know, our 250th anniversary. This is according to Democrats on the House Natural Resources Committee. Instead, the people who were thought they were donating to America 250 were given routing numbers, bank routing numbers, and bank account numbers that redirected their funds to Freedom 250. Do you understand what I'm saying? Freedom 250, the one that the toilet rat established last year to ostensibly organize anniversary events, but it was just another fucking scam. Is this not bank fraud? Is this not something that should put this slimy son of a bitch in jail for the rest of his useless, worthless life? Money the donors thought was going to America 250 was being redirected through a bank routing number and an account number to Freedom 250. Jesus fucking Christ. Now, the report doesn't identify the donors, but in interviews, the Democrats said they needed to protect the identity of these people who worked with the Democratic congressional investigation. But they said the report, which includes other allegations of Freedom 250 officials and allies explicitly steering money away from America 250 and toward this bullshit established by Trump. And it shows how the president transformed a bipartisan celebration of our anniversary into an initiative that benefited him and his fucking allies again, including his bastard sons and his son-in-law and this Lutnick prick. They've been, Jesus Christ, I can't believe some of this. Representative Jared Huffman, a Democrat from California who oversaw the report, he's the committee's top Democrat. He said this, quote, "I'm a lawyer, and I know better than to pronounce that a crime has been committed. But I do know the elements of fraud, and there's evidence of all those elements here," end quote. If you are involved in fraud where it concerns rerouting money from one bank account to another, what is that called? I think it's called bank fraud. And I think in this capitalist society, unless these rules no longer apply, in a capitalist society, other than murder or rape, that's probably the worst crime you can commit. Bank fraud? The whoever speaks for this filthy fucking White House. Well, here's one. Freedom 250 spokes bitch named Danielle Alvarez said in a response to all this, she said, quote, "This so-called congressional report is nothing more than a partisan smear from politicians who would rather manufacture division than celebrate America's 250th birthday alongside the rest of the country," end quote. Boy, there's no end to how these slimy fuckers can put together sentences that immediately attempts to absolve them of the crimes that they're committing and shift shift the attention over to Democrats who are exposing them. It's amazing, isn't it? Now, the toilet rats, spokes bitches, the rest of them referred questions to about all this to Freedom 250. And Freedom 250 denied that donors had been misled. Ah! And they said it was unequivocally false that Freedom 250's routing and account numbers were given instead of America 250's. And, of course, they criticized Democrats for the timing of the report. Why, my goodness, it's all supposed to start tomorrow. This spokes bitch, Alvarez, also criticized America 250, the congressionally mandated celebration, saying that that bipartisan organization, which Congress established 10 fucking years ago, quote, "has nothing to show for its 10 years of planning and spending. Freedom 250 was created because the American people deserve better." Jesus Christ. Oh. Anyway, the real one, America 250, issued a statement, declined to comment on the specific allegations in the report by the Democrats, but America 250 statement said, quote, "America 250 will continue to focus on the values-based programming approved by our bipartisan commission at the local, state, national, and international levels, including once-in-a-lifetime celebratory moments during the 4th of July weekend. This came from Rosie Rios, who chairs America 250, and she added in her statement, quote, "We are supportive of the many other organizations planning events for the 250th at the federal, state, local level, so all Americans have ample opportunities to join in the celebration," end quote. Which, doesn't that sound so different from this dirty little spokes bitch named Danielle Alvarez, who said, "This report is nothing more than a smear campaign." Jesus Christ, these people. So now the toilet rat, of course, has promoted and extolled and tried his best to get to even more money redirected into Freedom 250. In public remarks, he said that the initiative has organized multiple specific events. The public and private partnership of his scam, which the White House launched in December, has, according to the Washington Post, overseen a flurry of high-profile announcements, including some from the Oval Office. Its branding, the Post goes on, has also been applied to events organized by IndyCar, the United Fight Club, and other groups in partnership with the Toilet Rats Administration. Jesus Christ. Oh, well. I don't know. It's just an endless parade of scams and lies and tricks and deceit and illegal behavior. This fucking bum Trump will never stop his grift and his graft and his lies and his thievery until the son of a bitch is either dead or in prison or out of office. Even when he gets out of office, he'll continue to try to run every fucking scam he can run. Please, if there was a God, send a goddamn lightning bolt when he gives his big-ass speech. When is that, today, tomorrow? When was it? Is it? I don't know. I don't give a shit, really. Okay, shifting gears, I don't know if you heard about this. An active on-duty Air Force major was arrested. He was in uniform. He was arrested after demanding the toilet rat's impeachment. He held a sign on the Capitol steps, not the White House, but on the Capitol steps, reading, "Impeach, convict, remove." So U.S. Capitol Police were promptly dispatched. This happened on July 1st. When was that? Wednesday. It happened on July 1st. For the arrest of this major, Air Force Major Jason Watson, he was taken into custody on the steps of the Capitol building, the same place where Trump's fucking traitorous dog slime shit eaters tried to overthrow the government. But there was this major demanding immediate impeachment, conviction, and removal of the toilet rat. He was participating in an ongoing removal coalition event that was organized by one of my favorite Democrats, Representative Al Green, who doesn't take shit from anybody. He's been escorted a couple of times out of the toilet rat State of the Union bullshit tirades. You know what I'm talking about. At the time of his arrest, however, Major Watson was in uniform, and the charges filed against him are not expected to bring criminal prosecution, but it's really going to fuck with him where it concerns a uniform code of military justice. This was not something the military is allowed to do. The Air Force officer, this guy, this major, there were people gathered around trying to figure out what the hell he was doing. And Major Watson addressed the gathering. He said he was supporting Representative Al Green because of what the major described as Green's courage and conviction in calling for impeachment. Major Watson argued that if other members of Congress followed Green's example, they could remove what Major Watson called, quote, the corrupt Trump administration, end quote. See, freedom of speech in this country is abridged once you enter the military. Anyway, in his own words, according to what I have here, this is what Major Watson said, Jason Watson. This is what he said in part, quote, I'm here with him because Representative Green is the only member of Congress who has demonstrated the courage and conviction to force a vote on articles of impeachment. If Congress followed his examples, we could remove the entire Trump administration. Still, he went on, Congress remains unconvinced of the urgency and necessity for them to honor their oaths. So we must persuade them with our unrelenting, uncompromising civil resistance. End quote. Jesus Christ. Anyway, following the major's arrest, U.S. Capitol Police issued a statement confirming that what is being reported actually happened. And authorities said Major Watson refused to comply with lawful orders from officers to leave the Capitol steps. He was arrested and charged with crowding. What the fuck? Crowding? Obstructing. And incommoding. What in the monumental fuck is crowding? Oh, Jesus Christ. Now, according to the official report, I guess, from the Capitol Police, Major Watson had initially been accompanied on the steps by Representative Green. Watson stood there briefly in uniform while officers approached him three times, telling him to leave. After Green left, Major Watson was no longer exempt from enforcement because demonstrations on the Capitol steps are prohibited. Really? Did someone tell that to the filthy fucking Donald Trump toilet rat that all those 1,600 people that he, well, never mind. So Capitol Police then ordered Major Watson to stop demonstrating or face arrest. Major Watson refused to comply, but he placed a placard on the ground and put his hands behind his back. Officers then stepped up and arrested him. I've been through that with Capitol Police. I've told that story before. And I can tell you those zip tie handcuffs are painful. Anyway, the police statement read this, quote, yesterday afternoon, a man was escorted to the House steps by a member of Congress. When the member of Congress left the area, our officers gave the man lawful orders to stop the illegal demonstration or he would be arrested. The man refused our lawful orders, end quote. The man. So after Major Watson's arrest, a spokesperson with the Air Force commented on the whole incident. The spokesperson pointed to the requirements of the Uniform Code of Military Justice, which restricts service members from using contemptuous language against the president, vice president, and certain senior government officials. The military is not allowed to say anything that would point out their filthy, illegal, criminal behavior because it would be considered contemptuous language. This military spokesperson said this, quote, service members must comply with all laws, regulations, and policies governing conduct and the wearing of the uniform. All Department of the Air Force personnel are expected to uphold the highest standards of discipline and professionalism, both on and off duty, end quote. But I would argue that that's exactly what this major was doing. upholding the highest standards of professionalism and discipline. He wasn't there to smash shit the way Trump's fucking scum attacked the Capitol on January 6th, 2021. That's not why this major, this Air Force major that was there, the Air Force major there was to demonstrate peacefully an absolute truth to get this fucking Trump out of office. Well, and he's been charged with crowding. I can't help it. Crowding. Oh my God. Isn't that very close to being charged with breathing? All right, moving along again. This comes from New York Times and Common Dreams. The Trump administration officials reportedly believed that the Israeli government intended to assassinate Iran's top negotiators, including the country's foreign minister, during peace talks with the U.S. in an effort to sabotage the whole process. Do you understand that? This beast from hell, Netanyahu, had issued an order that while the peace process was in action, while people were sitting around a fucking table or whatever they're doing, Netanyahu said, go kill them. Now, I have to suppose that Netanyahu, being the demon that he is, did not give a fuck about the American negotiators who would be very close to these Iranian negotiators, and they would be killed too. The Times reported this yesterday. Quote, American concerns about the targeting of two particular Iranian officials, Iran's foreign minister, and the Speaker of the Iranian Parliament, concern spiked during delicate ceasefire negotiations that began in April. And in response to this concern, according to the Times, the U.S., quote, went so far as to ask other countries in the region to warn Iran about the possibility Israel would target the two officials. This is according to the New York Times. And, of course, they cited unnamed current and former American officials. They have to be unnamed or the toilet rat would probably have them 87'd. The Times article went on, the U.S. and Israel have killed dozens of top Iranian officials since launching their illegal joint war in late February. But the allied countries reportedly removed these two men from their target list in late March, right? They were on the American target list too. But they were removed in March, opening the possibility of high-level negotiations to end this illegal murder spree that the toilet rat and the beast of Israel, Netanyahu, launched against the Iranian people. However, as the Times went on, Israel remained determined to target the negotiators. This is according not just to the Times, but the Times reporting was later corroborated by the Washington Post. And this whole story was presented online, if you didn't go to the Times or the Post, by Common Dreams. And the Times detailed one rather dramatic incident in April when one of these two negotiators, I believe the speaker, was planning to travel to Pakistan's capital to meet with J.D. Vance. Pakistani fighter jets escorted the Iranian airplane, which was carrying a delegation of more than 70 Iranians from the border of Iran to Islamabad and back again when the session was over. But on the way back to Tehran, an Israeli security threat emerged. Iran's security forces notified the plane carrying these negotiators that they had picked up The security forces had picked up intelligence that Israel planned to attack the plane and that two Israeli fighter jets had entered Iran's airspace from its western border near Iraq. This is according to the two officials. So a senior advisor to the Speaker of the Parliament, who had accompanied him to Islamabad, confirmed this account. The plane made an emergency landing in the city of Mashhad, Iran's closest airport to the Pakistani border, and the Iranian delegation traveled some 8 hours by land back to Tehran. The Post reported that, quote, cracks emerged between the United States and Israeli approaches to the war following Israel's assassination of top Iranian national security officials in March. And it goes on and on and on. And Israel, are still providing Israel with billions of dollars to use to murder people. This has got to stop. I mean, truly. It's got to stop. All right. I hope you have a safe weekend. If you're a subscriber or Patreon supporter, a little bit coming during the week from your humble servant here. I hope to see you Monday. Please stay safe. Please take care and please keep it lit. Okay? I'm Mike Malloy. I'm going straight to hell. Have a great weekend, Kevin Kinney, wherever you are.

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0: This is Labor History in Two. On this day in labor history, the year was 1937. That was the day Secretary of Labor Francis Perkins announced that sit-down strikes were unsuited to America and believed labor unions would abandon using the tactic altogether. Her declaration came in the form of an open letter to Republican Congressman William Ditter of Pennsylvania. In the wake of the Flint sit-down strike, he had insisted on clarification of her perspective towards sit-down strikes. 1937 had been rocked by a wave of sit-downs everywhere. Workers made huge gains using the tactic, especially during the historic GM strike in Flint, Michigan. During the strike, Secretary Perkins asserted that the legality of sit-downs had not yet been determined. In her open letter, Perkins noted that she accepted the opinion of the Third Circuit Court of Appeals. That court had just ruled that thousands of striking hosiery workers at Apex Hosiery in Philadelphia had acted unlawfully when they employed the tactic in their tumultuous strike weeks before. She added, quote, "It is not and never has been an official position of the Department of Labor or the Secretary that sit-down strikes are either lawful, desirable, or appropriate. In fact, the officers of the Department and the Secretary have urged union leaders and members not to use the method and to bend every effort to take men out of a plant where used. It is also full of hazards to the progressive democratic development of trade unionism and to the orderly process of collective bargaining and cooperation with employers on the basis of a recognized status." Perkins' statement helped provide the basis for a legal backlash against the tactic, ruled illegal just 2 years later. Labor History in Two brought to you by the Illinois Labor History Society and The Rick Smith Show. For more information, go to laborhistoryin2.com.
2: A teenager spent the summer cleaning desks with his mother so he could afford a pair of baseball cleats. By the end of the summer, he had saved $80. But before he could get on the team, he learned he needed a sports physical, and the physical cost exactly $80. So he gave up on the shoes. For pediatrician Dr. Anna Malino, that moment captured something she would confirm in subsequent decades working in the field. America's healthcare system wasn't merely inefficient. It was fundamentally unjust. It didn't only hurt us in big ways, like forcing us to choose between getting expensive medical treatments or living sick, or having to choose the quote-unquote least worst but always very expensive health insurance policy. It also hurts us in small ways, forcing us to compromise to save a few bucks, to make 1,000 little choices that, though small, can cost us the quality of our life. Today, Dr. Malino is a retired physician helping lead a movement that's using language usually reserved for political revolutions. As we approach Independence Day and the 250th anniversary of the Declaration of Independence, activists are calling for a new declaration. This time, independence from what they call the U.S. medical industrial complex. Welcome to Code WAC, where we break down how our healthcare system really works, what it means for you, and how we can make it better for everyone. I'm your host, Brenda Gazar.
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0: Here to set you free. How you doing? I'm Leslie Marshall. Welcome or welcome back. Only true democracy. Hello and talk. I was going to say, and I can't talk today. Too much coffee. So much going on in the world, in our nation. It just is so fast paced, changing minute to minute. And I'm so glad to have with us today Alex Reyes. Alex is director of civil, women's, and human rights for the 63 unions and 15 million members of the AFL-CIO. Now, in his position, he works to protect these rights, expand opportunity, and ensure that every worker, regardless of race, gender, or background, has a voice on the job. Check out all the information on the AFL-CIO. 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Or maybe you'd say, hey, how do we unionize where I work? The website for the AFL-CIO is AFL-CIO.org. Their handle on Blue Sky is at AFL-CIO.org. On Facebook, Instagram, and X, their handle, follow them there, is at AFL-CIO. Civil rights history is labor history. And right now, not only are both under attack, but it seems to be like a coordinated attack. There's federal surveillance of labor organizers to today's rollback of enforcement and criminalization of people protesting. And those same forces are still trying to weaken working people. So there are systems that are meant to protect workers, and those are being hollowed out. They're vulnerable workers that certainly get not only hit the hardest, but they get hit first. But across this great union, AFL-CIO and all the unions within the AFL-CIO umbrella and family are responding in real time, defending organizations and defending all of their workers by organizing rights in the courts, protecting journalists, federal workers, expanding Know Your Rights tools, and equipping workers with what they need to fight back on the job. More than a pleasure to have with us the Director of Civil, Women's, and Human Rights for those 63 unions and 15 million members at the AFL-CIO, Alex Reyes. Would you like me to call you Mr. Reyes, Alex, or Director Reyes, whichever you prefer?
1: Please, please, Leslie, call me Alex. Happy to
0: be
1: here.
0: Good. I'm with you, and I like that too. I'm always on a first name basis when I feel a kinship, and I really do feel a kinship with those of you at the AFL-CIO, not just because I'm good friends with your president and adore her and all that the AFL-CIO is doing, but each of you just have such a huge job to do. And when you have this added chaos and these added attacks, it's just more difficult. But you, Alex, have said that civil rights history is labor history. You have said that both are not just under attack, are under a coordinated attack. Can you tell our viewers and our listeners what you mean by that?
1: Absolutely, Leslie. The history of civil rights and the history of labor rights have a family relationship. We don't need to go that much further back, but when people think about the civil rights movement, they think about Martin Luther King and the movement in the 60s. And in 1968, Martin Luther King's last on-the-ground stop was in Memphis to support the sanitation workers who were organizing in protest to working conditions of the men in that factory. They were dying, and they were getting sick and were no longer able to work and support their families. And the right to organize and unionize put an exclamation point on that mark in history, because it officially unified the civil rights movement and the labor rights movement in a very explosive and public way. So today, what we're seeing is an attack across the board, not only in the labor space, but also in the civil rights space, in a coordinated way. Every worker should have the right to organize, but that is what this administration is trying to demolish. Every worker should have the right to be able to bargain for the fair return of the capital of the labor that they create. And this administration is doing that at an exponential rate, whether through the institutions that support civil rights and labor rights across the federal government, or the policies that he puts forward to instruct the private sector to gut workers' rights and the backstop of worker protections across this country.
0: You know, I'm glad that you brought up, you know, when people think of civil rights, they do think, I think almost everybody right away, they think of Martin Luther King, right? And they think of the struggle of Black Americans, you know, against the oppression of the, you know, white establishment at the time. But civil rights is not just about color. And civil rights, it's not just about African Americans. So, you know, you pointed that out so well. You know, we all are entitled to civil rights. And, you know, it does break down along lines of color, but not just that, you know, gender, sexual orientation, and just like corporation versus worker, rich, you know, versus poor, the list goes on. The infrastructure is being weakened, right? So I'd like you to walk us through what's happening at agencies like the NLRB and the EEOC. And for listeners who may not follow these acronyms every day, what changes are you seeing, and how does that affect working people in real life?
1: Absolutely, Leslie. As you mentioned, civil rights are for everyone, right? Civil rights apply anti-discrimination principles over race, over gender and sexual identity, over age, over language. And so that is something that affects us all, one way, shape, or form. Some of the institutional attacks that I mentioned earlier apply in some of the most important worker rights and labor rights institutions in this country, which were also buoyed by the civil rights movement. We'll look at the EEOC, which has taken a turn to toward conservative civil rights. I don't know what that means because there is no liberal or conservative civil rights. There are civil rights. It's the NLRB, which for the past year has had a has not had quorum, and so they already had a backlog, and now they have hundreds of cases of backlog to shuffle through. Then you have the DOJ Civil Rights Division, which is no longer pursuing cases of discrimination, and instead are fabricating cases of reverse discrimination. This is a institutionalized and coordinated effort to gut not only the core of civil rights, but the meaning of civil rights. Civil rights is about us all. Civil rights is about being a backstop over tyranny, over authoritarianism, so that when you work, where you work is protected, and you are not discriminated against for your gender, for your race, for your language, or for your national orientation.
0: Yeah, and it's interesting when you talk about, you know, the reverse discrimination and, you know, fighting for that. You know, when you said instead of fighting for civil rights, I'm thinking they're dismantling more people's civil rights, but every time they dismantle a DEI program, I just assume anybody who's female or a person of color had to have been a DEI hire. Like none of us, you know, have the intelligence and the work experience to be the best for the job despite our gender or the color of our skin. It's just crazy. Let's talk about you know, who gets hit first, right? Because certainly, you know, there's an old, you know, hired last, fired first, right? Well, when enforcement systems are hollowed out, who does feel that first? And why do vulnerable workers often become the testing ground for not just for just not not that, but for broader rollbacks?
1: To answer that question, Leslie, who is feeling the brunt of our economy right now? Who is feeling the brunt of the actions of this administration and this cabinet every day? Are prices going down for folks? Are wages going up so that they can afford these higher prices? No, none of that is happening. And so when we look at who is on the front lines of the effects of poor economic policy, domestic policy, it is the worker. It is the working class. It is the working class family. And when we look further into that group, who has historically been marginalized? It is the working class folks who are people of color, who are women, who are new to this country and are contributing in various ways. But it's also the poor white worker in Appalachia or in our factories. And that is a issue that we have to understand. At any given point, when a policy is put forward, there are people who feel those effects. There's a saying that when the country catches a cold, poor Black communities catch pneumonia. It's because this is how the country has always worked. And civil rights laws and labor rights laws have been put in place in order to remedy that pneumonia and remedy that cold.
0: Is that music? Okay, my clock is up. We're going to take a break when we come back. Then we'll talk about democracy and worker power and a lot more regarding this with our guest, from the AFL-CIO. Don't go away.
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6: A teenager spent the summer cleaning desks with his mother so he could afford a pair of baseball cleats. By the end of the summer, he had saved $80. But before he could get on the team, he learned he needed a sports physical, and the physical cost exactly $80. So he gave up on the shoes. Her pediatrician, Dr. Anna Malinow, that moment captured something she would confirm in subsequent decades working in the field. America's healthcare system wasn't merely inefficient. It was fundamentally unjust. It didn't only hurt us in big ways, like forcing us to choose between getting expensive medical treatments or living sick, or having to choose the quote-unquote least worst but always very expensive health insurance policy. It also hurts us in small ways, forcing us to compromise to save a few bucks, to make a thousand little choices that, though small, can cost us the quality of our life. Today, Dr. Malinow is a retired physician helping lead a movement that's using language usually reserved for political revolutions. As we approach Independence Day and the 250th anniversary of the Declaration of Independence, activists are calling for a new declaration. This time, independence from what they call the U.S. medical industrial complex. Welcome to Code WAC, where we break down how our healthcare system really works, what it means for you, and how we can make it better for everyone. I'm your host, Brenda Gazar. 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Until next time, stay healthy.

0: We are back. Who are we? I'm Leslie Marshall. How you doing? Welcome or welcome back. And Director of Civil, Women's, and Human Rights for the 63 unions and 15 million members of the AFL-CIO is Director Alex Ryas. 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Alex, thank you for holding. Welcome back. We are talking about civil rights, we're talking about labor, and we're talking about coordinated attack, and it would seem, sadly, from our own government. I had wanted to ask you before I get into talks, I have a couple more questions on this, about a democracy and worker power. You point to voting rights decisions, gerrymandering, even criminalization of protests or protesters. How do those broader civil rights issues connect directly to what happens within the workplace?
1: That's a great question, Leslie. The fundamental right of every American who's eligible to vote is to cast their vote and to be able to cast their vote knowing that their districts are free from discrimination. What we're seeing, in addition to all that we've discussed already about the dismantling of civil rights infrastructure, we are also seeing a dismantling of a core tenet of our foundational freedom, and that is the Voting Rights Act of 1965. We have a mid-decade redistricting race happening now from state to state, which is creating all kinds of chaos. And at the same time, in some states, like Texas and in Louisiana, there are cases before the Supreme Court that are challenging whether those redrawn maps are in violation of the Voting Rights Act, which protects against racial discrimination in the map drawing process. Mm-hmm. These are direct questions about whether we will have a democracy that's free of discrimination, and it changes the way that everyday voters use their voting right to put forward not only candidates, but positions and ideas that protect their workers' rights and their families in the workplace. And so that's how the two coincide. Also, a fundamental right is our freedom of association. And so when we can't get together and we can't coalesce together to speak, to use our voice, our First Amendment, right? That also limits our ability to galvanize our communities to engage in the practice of democracy. Democracy is about casting your ballot, but the practice of democracy is also what makes this country great. And those attacks on voting, redistricting, and on civil rights all come together to dismantle what is a core tenet and foundational premise, principle of our democracy.
0: You know, when you talk about civil rights being violated, I think a lot of people now think of ICE, right? They think of these raids. They think of the deportation efforts, the arrest of labor leaders and journalists. What kind of effect, because it's chilling, right? What kind of effect does this have on workers who might otherwise report wage theft, for instance, or discrimination or unsafe working conditions?
1: When there is a top-down quashing of fundamental rights, there is a chilling effect that goes across the country. When ICE is in town, the streets clear. When bosses quash the right to organize, people shrink. But what we're seeing with ICE and what we're seeing with workers being, with employers quashing workers' rights, we're seeing the will of the people coming together. ICE is being emboldened by Supreme Court rulings that allow for racial profiling to occur, where people of color are being plucked off the street without being able to identify themselves, without being able to show whether they are a citizen or not, and then being shipped away, states away, without due process, without a hearing, without an opportunity to be heard by the legal system. That is far beyond the pale. This is a destruction of our Fourth Amendment right and freedom of due process to be able to be heard and to be where we should be in the public. We have a right to be there, to walk in the street. I have a right to the skin that I am born in, and I have a right not to be shipped miles and miles away without being able to be heard by our system. This is what is happening in the ICE scenario. But I want to connect to what is happening on the labor front, because the quashing that's happening is creating a mutual aid effect, where right now what we're seeing in the union movement is a spike in unionization of workers. 16.5 million workers unionized as of 2025. That is up 463,000 people. It's the highest.
0: That's your highest level in 16 years, isn't it?
1: 16 years, Leslie. 16 years. And this is what is amazing. But what we're also seeing is that when we were talking about who is the first in line to be hit, we're also seeing that while overall Black unionization is going up, women in the unionized membership is going down. We have to, whenever we're looking at the shore, take a look at what's happening with the sand, because everyone is affected, and we have to ensure that there is a backstop so that when our economy, when the shoreline rises on our economy, it is helping prop us all up and not sweeping some of us aside.
0: I also want to mention for people that Black workers have the highest unionization rate of any racial group. Unionization among workers of color, it's growing faster than among white workers. What is the AFL doing, the AFL-CIO, Alex, doing right now in real time to defend workers, whether in the courts, Know Your Rights training, or civil resistance efforts?
1: You said it, Leslie. We are doing all of the above. We are ensuring that from across our entire federation, that we are ensuring that there are up-to-date Know Your Rights trainings and opportunities, that there are materials so that folks can learn how to unionize if they're interested and connect in their local communities. Our federations are doing amazing, amazing work across the country, from state to state. In Minnesota, what is happening there is amazing, as unions and across our federation have been coming together in light of the immigration enforcement raids, but to come together in other ways to ensure that folks can connect to union members and leaders if they need to and want to build their community that way.
0: I thank you for being with us. I'd love to have you back on again. You're very passionate, and I love that. I agree with that passion.

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1: I knew that.
0: Okay, Mom.
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3: On strikes. 1937 had been rocked by a wave of sit-downs everywhere. Workers made huge gains using the tactic, especially during the historic GM strike in Flint, Michigan. During the strike, Secretary Perkins asserted that the legality of sit-downs had not yet been determined. In her open letter, Perkins noted that she accepted the opinion of the Third Circuit Court of Appeals. That court had just ruled that thousands of striking hosiery workers at Apex Hosiery in Philadelphia had acted unlawfully when they employed the tactic in their tumultuous strike weeks before. She added, quote, "It is not and never has been an official position of the Department of Labor or the Secretary that sit-down strikes are either lawful, desirable, or appropriate. In fact, the officers of the Department and the Secretary have urged union leaders and members not to use the method and to bend every effort to take men out of a plant where used. It is also full of hazards to the progressive democratic development of trade unionism and to the orderly process of collective bargaining and cooperation with employers on the basis of a recognized status." Perkins' statement helped provide the basis for a legal backlash against the tactic, ruled illegal just 2 years later. Labor History in 2 brought to you by the Illinois Labor History Society and The Rick Smith Show. For more information, go to laborhistoryin2.com.
5: A teenager spent the summer cleaning desks with his mother so he could afford a pair of baseball cleats. By the end of the summer, he had saved $80. But before he could get on the team, he learned he needed a sports physical, and the physical cost exactly $80. So he gave up on the shoes. For pediatrician Dr. Anna Malino, that moment captured something she would confirm in subsequent decades working in the field. America's healthcare system wasn't merely inefficient. It was fundamentally unjust.
6: It didn't only hurt us in big ways, like forcing us to choose between getting expensive medical treatments or living sick, or having to choose the quote-unquote least worst but always very expensive health insurance policy. It also hurts us in small ways, forcing us to compromise to save a few bucks, to make 1,000 little choices that, though small, can cost us the quality of our life. Today, Dr. Malino is a retired physician helping lead a movement that's using language usually reserved for political revolutions. As we approach Independence Day and the 250th anniversary of the Declaration of Independence, activists are calling for a new declaration. This time, independence from what they call the U.S. medical industrial complex. 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I'm your host, Brenda Gazar. 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Until next time, stay healthy.
7: Bloody Saturday, Sunday, Monday, and now Tuesday. I'm Leslie Marshall. Welcome or welcome back. Only true democracy and talk. I'm really excited to have our next guest. I'm very passionate, as so many people are worldwide, about what's taking place in our world and very concerned. Naveed Shah joins us. Naveed is political director at Common Defense. He's also a veteran of the U.S. Army in Operation Iraqi Freedom. Now, Common Defense is a veteran-led grassroots movement dedicated to protecting democracy, combating authoritarianism, and building a future where liberty and justice truly

0: are for all. They represent the diversity of the military and are united by the oath that they swore to defend the Constitution from enemies, foreign and domestic. Their website at Common Defense is commondefense.us. Their handle on Blue Sky is at commondefense.bsky.social. Naveed Shah joins us, political director there. Naveed, thank you for taking the time. I know you've been busy, and I'm glad that you're gracing us with the second half of this hour on the program. Welcome.
1: Hi, Leslie. Thanks so much for having me.
0: The veterans, I really haven't seen tons of veterans organizations, high-fiving and thumbs up this. I think that most veterans are condemning this, and certainly the veterans affiliated with your organization, Common Defense, are condemning these U.S. strikes, on Iran. I don't understand. I mean, first of all, I mean, there's just so much here. Did not anyone in the United States advising the president, did anyone advising Netanyahu say, you're putting your citizens in harm's way worldwide by doing this? You're poking the bear. This doesn't bring about freedom for the Iranian people. Women, it's not like, oh, nobody can, just has to wear a hijab now in Iran. I mean, the reasoning from this administration behind this is absolutely ridiculous. And then we found out from Marco Rubio, this was after 47 years of Bibi Netanyahu getting somebody in the United States at the helm to say, okay, I'll do it. And that was Donald Trump.
1: Yeah, I mean, when you look at this, the way this whole thing has originated, it's a mess from start to finish. And to hear Marco Rubio's remarks yesterday to say that we went in, it was a preemptive strike because we wanted to strike before Iran struck back because Israel struck, like the logic of this falls apart. It's like a wet paper bag. You can't even like
0: I'm
1: think
0: going to
1: through it.
0: hit you because he might hit you, and then you're going to hit him back, and you might hit me back. So I'm going to hit you now.
1: Right. It doesn't. Yeah, we're led by children. That's like schoolyard bullying behavior, I think kids in the schoolyard might be insulted by that actually, because they have more and more logic. It's really insane. The idea that we are going to get into this conflict and drag all of our troops and all the Americans that are in the region, not even to get into all the civilians that are in harm's way, because for no good reason. It's really a dangerous precedent to set.
0: When you look at these strikes and this administration saying we're going to be safer, we've lost six military members, and we'll talk later about the president's response or lack of caring about that. This is something we're seeing escalating. First of all, with your experience, we're hearing like Iran's going to run out of juice any minute now with these missiles. Do you agree? Do you believe that?
1: No, I think actually the reporting that the Washington Post and others have done is that we are going to run out of juice before Iran does. I think the fact is that the interceptors that we develop and manufacture to fight back against the Shahed drones that Iran uses take a much longer, runway to build and deliver to where they need to be than these drones that they have. They just have, warehouses full of these drones so they can keep launching them. I think that's a real concern, and that's something that General Kane, the chairman of the Joint Chiefs of Staff, brought up multiple times leading up to these strikes. So the fact that we're going into a situation ill-prepared really, again, reminds me of Iraq. When, I served in Iraq in 2009 and 10 in the U.S. Army. In the early days of the war back in 2003, and after that, the American troops were driving around in soft-bodied Humvees that had no armor. They had no armor for themselves, or they had soft armor at best, and they were not prepared for the roadside bombs and the other things that they faced. It feels very much like the same situation. We're putting our military in harm's way, and we're not prepared to defend them. And in fact, we've already seen that these, soldiers who were killed in Kuwait, were in a unfortified bunker, that did not have adequate protections against that missile that struck them, unfortunately.
0: Yeah, when you talk about, I mean, this is chaos. I mean, this is complete lack of preparation. Look, we certainly think it's disgusting when thousands of people, as they were slaughtered for simply protesting and, crying out for their freedom. Sadly, we're seeing some of that here in the United States. But I mean, seriously, within hours of the supreme leader and 47 other people being taken out, the same regime put somebody in temporarily who actually is more anti-US and less of a moderate than the guy that was in place before. So let me ask you, as somebody I'm assuming is Muslim by your name and also from our chat off the air, as somebody in your position at Common Defense, as somebody who is a veteran and has been to Iraq and has fought like, a why are we here unnecessary war that again we don't like to call a war now or then, based on a lie now and then, weapons of mass destruction then now, oh, they were going to build a nuclear bomb and the threat was imminent, no. Is this regime and the fact that the opposition leader, I think he's living a few miles from where I'm sitting here in Los Angeles, historically, there has never been a regime change that's been successful with just airstrikes, one, and two, don't the people need to do this? And have we really made it easier for the people to do this? Or have we just exchanged one devil for another?
1: Yeah, exactly. I mean, you can look at Iraq as the most recent example that there is not like a pro-Western, pro-US government there, right? They tolerate America now because they kind of have to, but they're not going out of their way to do us any favors. And for us to do this, for try to attempt to decapitate the Iranian regime and expect the people to rise up and then just be, pro USA waving American flags in the streets, that's very unlikely to happen, unfortunately. And Iran is much bigger than Iraq. It's much more centrally located. It's a lot more of a powder keg. So we saw ISIS spring up after the de-ba'athification of Iraq. What's going to happen in Iran? We already know that the situation there is going to be volatile, and at this point it's like, what are we expecting the Iranian people to do? To come out of hiding and go hold elections as missiles are still flying over their heads?
0: Exactly.
1: Like, it doesn't make any sense at all.
0: And I know some people aren't going to like what I'm about to say, but I've just got to be honest. I think that we help terrorist organizations like Hezbollah when we do things like this, because I think when people, see their daughters between 8 and 12 being buried today, as we saw this morning, the funerals of those little girls, when you see hospitals being bombed, maybe you didn't chant death to America, but maybe you'll sign up now.
1: Yeah, exactly. I mean, that's exactly what happens when we go in and start dropping bombs indiscriminately, and whether it was us or Israel or whoever, the fact is these children were killed as a result of this war that we started, and that's the bottom line. It doesn't matter, really matter who actually pulled the trigger. And the other part of this is that Trump and has already said that he wants to expand, he wants to eliminate all the Iranian proxies in the region, which includes Hezbollah and the Houthis and other militias that are in the region, like in Lebanon and Yemen and in Syria. So are we talking about escalating this conflict beyond Iran? Are we talking about doing this in a more concerted way? That's not going to be done with airstrikes, right? This is not going to just end up, you're not going to be able to eliminate those networks with just airstrikes. So what we're talking about here is potentially expanding this into a regional conflict, and with no end in sight.
0: Are you surprised that, Saudi Arabia is like on the side of Israel with this and that apparently, according to reports today, they're ready to launch against Iran? I mean, wouldn't the Muslim world, be better, Arab and otherwise, in Muslim nations to band together?
1: I think the fact is that all of those nations, leading up to this, Qatar and the UAE, and even Oman have been leading in these negotiations because they want to prevent this bloodshed, because they want to prevent this bloodshed in their own backyard. And they're defending themselves because they have the I think the Iranians have launched drones and missiles at them, so they feel like they have to defend themselves. And that's why this conflict is so complicated. There's no right and wrong or good and bad or clear black and white in this situation. There is everyone just kind of out for themselves, and it's going to get worse before it gets better.
0: We're going to talk about casualties, the loss of life, and sadly, what looks like a predictable further loss of life. Naveed Shah is our guest political director at Common Defense. We'll be back with him and with you right after this.
2: 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Thanks, Mom.
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10: Clinic in Houston. She spoke to a mother whose teenage son was trying out for the school baseball team. He had helped his mother clean desks at a school over the summer to save up $80 to buy a pair of cleats. However, he soon realized that he had to pay that amount to have a physical before the trials, so he paid for the physical and gave up the shoes.
11: That day, I knew I had to do something beyond tinkering around the edges. The system was just cruel and unjust, and I was going to change it.
10: Dr. Malino ended up sending the mother a check for $80 so her son could buy the shoes. But she knew it wasn't going to fix our broken healthcare system. Over the next 3 decades, Dr. Malino encountered story after story that convinced her the problem wasn't individual bad luck. It was the system itself. There was the child that had a skin infection that turned into a blood infection and required hospitalization because the parents couldn't afford oral antibiotics. And the uninsured child with newly diagnosed type 1 diabetes whose family was considering selling the family farm to afford his life-saving insulin.
11: Or the child that I took care of with asthma intubated in the ICU whose parents could not afford albuterol. Or more recently, a child with pretty good health insurance whose mother refused to talk about her child's asthma during a well child care visit for fear of being charged $350 by her insurance company just to talk about prevention of asthma during a well child care visit. So I think everyone knows someone who has been denied by their insurance company or has had treatment delayed or will be impacted by impending Medicaid cuts, or lives in an area with a shuttered hospital, or not enough mental health specialists, or not enough PCPs. A few of us are spared these injustices, but many, many are not.
10: Most Americans have heard of President Eisenhower's warning about the military-industrial complex. Dr. Malinow argues healthcare has its own version.
11: These are the insurance companies and the middlemen that are siphoning public dollars and get in between our doctor and our care. Pharmaceutical companies that hold us hostage. Private equity and venture capital that own the delivery of care. Profit-generating, quote-unquote, nonprofit health and hospital systems that act just like for-profit health and hospital systems, and all the politicians who accept political contributions to work for the industry instead of for the people. That's the medical industrial complex.
10: National Single Payer recently launched what it calls the Declaration of Independence from the medical industrial complex.
11: On this 250th anniversary of the Declaration of Independence, we declare it is time for the people to rise up, organize, take control of the healthcare system, and run it in the interest of the public instead of in the interest of profit. It's time for comprehensive, universal, national Medicare for All, free from profit.
10: Get the full Code Wax story on ProgressiveVoices.com and on the PV app. Catch all our episodes by subscribing to Code Wax wherever you find your podcasts. 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Until next time, stay healthy.
12: Earlier today, CENTCOM shared the news that three U.S. military service members have been killed in action. As one nation, we grieve for the true American patriots who have made the ultimate sacrifice for our nation, even as we continue the righteous mission for which they gave their lives. We pray for the full recovery of the wounded and send our immense love and eternal gratitude to the families of the fallen. And sadly, there will likely be more. Before it ends, that's the way it is. Likely be more.
0: And we are back with Naveed Shah, political director at Common Defense, also a veteran of the U.S. Army in Operation Iraqi Freedom. The website at Common Defense is commondefense.us, and please follow them on Blue Sky at commondefense.bsky.social. Naveed, thank you for holding. Welcome back. You're a veteran. How does that make you feel when you hear your president, the commander-in-chief, who makes these decisions for you and the men and women in the military, or that could be called up, that are in the ROTC, the National Guard, et cetera, how does that make you feel when you hear that last remark?
1: You know, somehow he has the ability to make even something that should be so solemn into, I don't know, almost a joke. It sounds worse coming from him than anything else. And the fact of the matter is here is he's getting on the mic and saying we expect more without ever explaining how we got into this mess in the first place. At least the Bush administration had the, you know, audacity to lie to us about why we were going to Iraq. At least they had the wherewithal to build a case for a year before they did it. This administration has not even attempted. They are using the same old kind of playbook to say that Iran was close to getting a nuclear weapon, even though we destroyed it, you know, in Operation Midnight Hammer. Now we're expecting more troops to lose their life. And I think part of that has to do with us being woefully unprepared. We veterans know what the cost is of war. It's not just in the resources and the money and the time that we have to spend, but it's in the loss of these troops that are out there serving the country.
0: If you're in a warlike situation, you might lose your life, but there are different circumstances. And when you speak about Iraq, definitely different circumstance. Like you said, Bush made the case. He went to Congress. It may have been a lie. And sadly, many people in Congress bought the lie and voted for it. Going to point out Hillary Clinton did not. It's unconscionable to me that they're trying to say this isn't a war. And you know what? Within 24 hours of him saying there'll be more, there were. And they continue to be and will be and more hurt. And not just American lives, right? I mean, and not just American military. I mean, the lives of those little girls matter. You know, the lives of everybody being put in harm's way. And just Americans now being told, get out of these countries. We're not sending planes. We can't help you. You know, here's a phone number to call and nobody can get through. And they can't get out because the airspace is closed or the airports are closed in many of these countries. It is the definition of a cluster blank, right? Well, in response to these attacks, which were very reckless, Jose Vasquez, your executive director at Common Defense, had this to say. Veterans know what these reckless actions mean. Another forever war. We have seen how these escalations start. No imminent threat, no clear authorization for Congress, no plan for what comes next. We remember Iraq. We remember Afghanistan. Thousands of American service members killed, trillions spent, and entire regions destabilized. With this strike on Iran, civilians are now in harm's way. And the United States has been drawn into another costly, expensive, and potentially devastating war. This is the human cost of reckless decisions. Make no mistake, the American people do not want this war, and we will fight back against it every step of the way. Veterans know that diplomacy works. Congress must reassert its constitutional authority by passing the War Powers Resolution as soon as possible to stop this escalation immediately. Common Defense will continue organizing veterans across the country to oppose another endless war and defend our democracy at home. You were in Iraq. Naveed, how is this different? I mean, first of all, let's just say when people say, or he says it's like Venezuela. Venezuela has the same regime. It's still chaos. The people are still impoverished, hungry. Where's my health care? Afghanistan, the Taliban was gone. Now they're back. The people are not free. The women are not no longer oppressed. And in Iraq, I've seen people saying, look, Saddam Hussein was violent and I lived in fear, but at least I had food and health care.
1: Right.
0: It's terrible, right? It's almost like the devil you know. How is this with Iran different? Because I heard with Iran, it's worse, if not just for, geography, where Iran's located, but what Iran has in its arsenal, literally, and then the climate of the people, in Iran, you have what is it? 50% of its population is under 25, and most of them are unemployed and angry. And then on top of that, Iran's a much bigger country, right? Just in landmass than Iraq.
1: Right. Yeah. I mean, all of that is a real powder keg of a situation there, like you said. And we've seen this regime, like you said, the regime change does not work. Didn't work in Afghanistan, didn't really work in Iraq, didn't work in Venezuela, and it's not going to work here. It's not something you can do from the outside. I think someone made the analogy, about an egg. Like if you break an egg from the outside, it's to cook it. If you break it from the inside, it's when you give life. And the people of Iran need to do this organically. Like this is not something we can force. And to go back to your earlier point, in Iraq and Afghanistan over the past 20 years of the global war on terror, we saw nearly 6,000 American troops were killed, $2 trillion spent, and we're right back to square one. You know, the Taliban's in charge of Afghanistan. Iraq is what it is. And we now are going to another war in the Middle East for American national security. When is it going to end? And that's why, Common Defense has been fighting this campaign to end the forever wars for so long, because we know that these wars cost more in the amount of money and everything that we put into it, but they cost us right here at home. We have Americans here at home who can't afford their health care. They can't afford to put food on the table. They're losing their jobs to, whether it's to AI or automation or whatever, and they're not able to take care of themselves. And instead of providing for our people here, we are spending, going to end up spending millions and trillions of dollars in another reckless entanglement in the Middle East.
0: No, absolutely. You spoke to congressional authorization. How serious is the constitutional issue here? Because there are some people splitting hairs over that.
1: I mean, I think that the Constitution is pretty clear. The power to declare war resides in Congress. The president has the authority as commander-in-chief to provide defense when needed, in order to protect American lives. But going on the offense like he did in Iran just now requires congressional authorization. There's no there's no gray area here. You have a certain amount of time to even go on the defense. But even after that, you need to go back to Congress and ask for authorization. There's a reason we have checks and balances. The president is not a king who decides when we go to war. That's for Congress, the representatives of the people, to decide.
0: Yeah, absolutely. And you've described this conflict with Iran as a war of choice, right? A decision driven by political calculation rather than clear national defense needs. I mean, even Senator Ted Cruz, and I haven't seen him back off this, he recently acknowledged publicly that there was no indication Iran was anywhere close to acquiring nuclear weapons. We've seen the head of the UN say as such. We've said the head of the inspection, international inspection team say as much, and that's all within the past 24 hours. What does this discrepancy tell you about the justification for this war, and how do you assess the credibility of these national security claims compared to what you're hearing from military and veteran voices?
1: Yeah, I think the credibility is you know, through the floor right now with these folks, because they said a few months ago in Operation Midnight Hammer that they will, you know, be able to, they already knocked out Iran's nuclear capabilities. And now they're saying that we had to go to war because of Iran's nuclear capabilities. It doesn't make any sense. It doesn't add up. And I will also want to add, Leslie, too, that at the same time that they're doing this, they're sending our troops to war, you know, inadequately prepared. They're also trying to cut benefits for our veterans right here at home. And so as our troops who have served for 20 plus years in Iraq and Afghanistan and, you know, 20 other countries around the world in the global war on terror, came home and asked the VA and asked their government to provide for them, to take care of them after they served their country. Now they're trying to cut the VA, trying to cut the benefits that the veterans have earned and the disability compensation that they deserve. And meanwhile, you're sending these troops in harm's way. What's going to happen when these troops come home from the Middle East again and say, you know, I was injured in this war. I was injured in this conflict. I need my government to take care of me. Are we going to tell them that there's no VA benefits for them?
0: Right. You speak of cost, there's more than just cost, financial. I mean, there's long-term cost, PTSD, burn pit exposure, traumatic brain injuries. We're not prepared for that. You're looking at 5, 10, 20 years down the line very quickly for active duty troops and veterans who are watching this unfold, who are listening to us right now and watching. What would you want them and their families to hear and to know from someone who's been there, from you?
1: What I would say to everybody who's watching and listening is contact your member of Congress and tell them to vote for this War Powers Resolution. They should be voting on it this week to let them know that you are watching them and expect that you will be holding them accountable. Because not only is this the right thing to do for the Constitution, for our country, but it's the right thing to do because attacking a country that was not a threat to us was just wrong. And it needs to be set right. And if we want to take care of the troops, it starts by not sending them into new forever wars that we have no business being in.
0: Yeah, and sadly, this looks like this is not going to be the few days or the 4 weeks that the president and this administration had hoped for. Once again, very, very, very poor planning and just disgusting that we're burying young men and women as a result, and little girls.
13: I'm Rick Smith, and this is Labor History in Two. On this day in labor history, the year was 1937. That was the day Secretary of Labor Francis Perkins announced that sit-down strikes were unsuited to America and believed labor unions would abandon using the tactic altogether. Her declaration came in the form of an open letter to Republican Congressman William Ditter of Pennsylvania. In the wake of the Flint sit-down strike, he had insisted on clarification of her perspective towards sit-down strikes. 1937 had been rocked by a wave of sit-downs everywhere. Workers made huge gains using the tactic, especially during the historic GM strike in Flint, Michigan. During the strike, Secretary Perkins asserted that the legality of sit-downs had not yet been determined. In her open letter, Perkins noted that she accepted the opinion of the Third Circuit Court of Appeals. That court had just ruled that thousands of striking hosiery workers at Apex Hosiery in Philadelphia had acted unlawfully when they employed the tactic in their tumultuous strike weeks before. She added, quote, "It is not and never has been an official position of the Department of Labor or the Secretary that sit-down strikes are either lawful, desirable, or appropriate. In fact, the officers of the Department and the Secretary have urged union leaders and members not to

Hey, y'all, this is Lee Atwater. That's right, Lee Atwater, the architect of the Serpent Strategy. You know, when I'm not burning off my ass in hell or putting up with that goddamn Andrew Bratbot, I'm listening to Netroots Radio on netrootsradio.com. You know, even though the wireless signal is disrupted because of the heat down here, we still get a little bit of it.

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2: But the reflecting pool is great, and it's going to look beautiful. 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And then the fake news tries to say, oh, well, it didn't work. Of course it worked. Everything I do is work.
3: Yes, everything he does work. Well said, Mr. President.

0: 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I'm Brad Friedman, your friendly investigative blogger, journalist, troublemaker, muckraker, and all-around swell fellow, says me. From bradblog.com, thank you very much for joining us for another thrilling and busy broadcast. We've got Digby and Driftglass standing by for our monthly-ish check-in with them. I'd hope to get to them right away today, actually, with a lot to talk about, including primary elections, the pretend Iran deal, and, of course, the green algae-covered elephant in the American flag blue-painted living room. Also, our last Green News report with Desi Doyen, not forever, just before we stand down, both on GNR and here at the broadcast next week until after the July 4th holiday and the somewhat lackluster celebrations of the nation's 250th birthday in a year in which it's kind of difficult to feel real celebratory for some reason, don't you think, Desi?
1: I agree.
0: But before all of that, there were a number of important court rulings that dropped on Thursday morning, kind of messing up my plans from both the corrupted U.S. Supreme Court and the still largely legitimate lower courts, all of which has thrown my best laid plans for a loop here. So let me quickly run through a few of the most noteworthy rulings so I can get any thoughts Digby and or Driftglass may have to offer on any of those today, along with everything else I hope to find time for. Let's start with the corrupted activist Supreme Court and their worst among many terrible rulings on Thursday, with an encouraging ruling or two from lower courts to sort of salve the outrage a little bit at the end. The corrupted high court ruled 6-3 on Thursday in favor of the Trump administration's claim that they can essentially cancel temporary protected status for Haitian and Syrian immigrants if they want, removing fully legal status here in the U.S. for hundreds of thousands who have been living and working here for years, allowing the administration to send them back pretty much immediately to their still broken and dangerous nations, despite the administration, as immigration attorney Aaron Reichland Melnick explains today, quote, utterly failing to follow the required legal procedures for any of this. Of course, laws and legal procedures are, and certainly constitutional rights, are for suckers in Trump world and among its fully compromised Republican Supreme Court majority. As part of the majority ruling on Thursday, Reichland Melnick explains the Supremes, quote, gave Trump another pass on racism, declaring that his horrific and bigoted comments against Haitians are actually not evidence of unconstitutional racism that would have otherwise blocked his order under a legitimate court, and that the plaintiffs cannot show evidence of racial bias, essentially. Reichland Melnick explains, quote, plugging their ears and letting Trump spew filth as policy. The upshot of this decision, he says, is that once it goes into effect, hundreds of thousands of people who have been living and working legally in the U.S., some for many years, and many who entered completely legally will lose their work permits and deportation protections. Judge Kagan, in dissent, emphasizes that Justice Alito and the majority are too cowardly to even print Donald Trump's bigoted statements in their opinions. Only giving them summaries which drastically downplay their severity, allowing the majority essentially to endorse racism. Quote, the evidence challengers have offered includes statements by the president so repellent and racially inflected that the majority declines to put them in print, wrote Kagan in her dissent, adding, quote, so here are some of those statements. Haitians are, quote, eating the dogs. They're eating the cats. They're eating the pets of the people that live in Springfield, Ohio, unquote. And Haitians are also eating, quote, other things, too, that they're not supposed to be, unquote. And Haitians in the United States, quote, probably have AIDS, unquote. And Haiti is a, quote, bleep hole country, which is, quote, filthy, dirty, and disgusting. And Haitian immigration is, quote, like a death wish for our country, unquote. And Haitians, along with some others, are, quote, poisoning the blood, unquote, of our country. And, quote, why is it we only take people from bleep hole countries like Haiti and Somalia? Why can't we have some people from Norway and Sweden, unquote? The majority briefly replies, writes Kagan, that those remarks are not overtly racial, unquote. But it's hard to know what that means. Haitians are black, Norwegians and Swedes not so much. The references of filth, disease, and primitiveness are shot through with racial stereotypes and tropes. It is hard to imagine the statements being made today of any white community. The statements fairly shout in their racial undertones and overtones alike that race entered into the president's resolve to remove Haitians from this country, writes Justice Kagan for the minority. Of course, that would have made Trump's orders unlawful and unconstitutional had the majority admitted as much. So the corrupted majority pretends they didn't see anything overtly racist there at all. What are you talking about? And of course, they didn't even bother to mention the specific Trump remarks. So Kagan did. The corrupted 6-3 Supreme Court also cleared the way Thursday for the Trump administration to revive an immigration policy used to turn back migrants seeking asylum at the U.S.-Mexico border, overturning a lower court order blocking the practice that limited the number of people who could apply for asylum each day. Advocates said the tactic created a humanitarian crisis as thousands of people settled in unsafe makeshift shelters in Mexico to await their turn. The policy is not in place now. The Department of Homeland Security did not say if they plan to revive it, however, but they applauded the ruling. Under federal law, migrants who arrive in the U.S. must be able to apply for asylum and be screened for fear of persecution in their home countries. People granted asylum cannot be deported. They can legally work. They can bring in immediate family, apply for legal residency, and seek citizenship. Attorneys for people seeking asylum say that the federal law has long meant anyone arriving at a port of entry should be screened, and blocking arrivals disregards the nation's ideals. The DOJ argued that people stopped by authorities have not yet arrived in the country, so immigration agents do not have to let them even apply for asylum. Critics charge the rule is both dangerous to those forced to shelter in tent camps in Mexico and will lead to more unlawful immigration away from ports of entry. Also on Thursday, the Supreme Court majority that very selectively pretends to support states' rights struck down a Hawaii gun restriction that limits when people can carry firearms on private properties open to the public, saying it infringes on the Second Amendment right to bear arms. In another 6-3 vote, the court invalidated the measure that requires people with concealed carry permits to seek permission from a property owner before entering, like a restaurant. In dissent, since the court's right-wingers have claimed in recent years that laws must, quote, be deeply rooted in this nation's history and tradition for some absurd reason, liberal Justice Elena Kagan said that she would have upheld the law in Hawaii because it is, quote, modern-day analog of colonial and founding-era laws that similarly prohibited carrying firearms onto private property without the owner's affirmative consent. But of course, that whole deeply rooted in this nation's history and tradition thing, that only matters when the court's corrupted right-wingers say that it matters. The ruling will affect states that took a similar approach to Hawaii's, including New York, New Jersey, Maryland, and here in California. And then there was the high court's horrible ruling on hundreds of thousands of state cases attempting to hold the Monsanto company, now owned by Bayer, trying to hold them accountable for the use of glyphosate in their Roundup weed killer product that studies have tied to deadly cancer. Desi Doyen, I know you had your eyes on this one in particular.
1: Yeah, so it's called Monsanto versus Durrell. The court sided with Monsanto and shielded Monsanto from liability for that weed killer Roundup, the another turd in the punch bowl, as it were. cancer patient John Durrell used Monsanto's weed killer Roundup for decades. He sued Monsanto in state court for failing to put cancer warnings on the Roundup label. He won in state court, but Monsanto argued that under federal law that regulates pesticides and herbicides, that only the EPA has the power to determine what's on label warnings. And so in a 7-2 ruling, the court agreed that because the EPA didn't require Monsanto to put cancer risk on its labels, that is just too darn bad. And that means that overall that consumers cannot use state courts to bring lawsuits against Monsanto or other pesticide and herbicide manufacturers based on bad labeling.
0: And that was like hundreds of thousands of cases.
1: Yeah, it's not all cases.
0: Totaling up billions of dollars.
1: That's right. It's not all cases against Monsanto and other pesticides, but it is a very big one. So this is unfortunately a way to help out Monsanto.
0: Another ruling that Donald Trump will be delighted about. So congratulations to him. And finally, some brighter news, albeit from the lower courts. Yesterday, I was happy to report on the federal judge in Boston who permanently barred the administration from executing his elections-related executive order from last year. That one would have, among other things, mandated documentary proof of citizenship when registering to vote, finding that only the states and Congress have jurisdiction over elections procedure, as we have been telling you even since he released that executive order last year. Today, similarly good news regarding Trump's second election-related executive order, this one issued earlier this year. Another federal judge in Boston on Thursday blocked implementation of that executive order attempting to rig mail-in voting rules by creating a federally approved voter list, blocking the order from taking effect ahead of this November's critical midterm elections, which will decide control of Congress and the future of both this nation and Trump's corrupt authoritarian grip over it. U.S. District Judge Indira Telwani, an Obama appointee, sided with a coalition of Democratic-led states that argued key parts of the order were an unconstitutional overreach exceeding presidential authority by trying to overhaul procedures for elections that have not been granted to the president since the Republic's founding. She said the president lacked any authority to direct the U.S. Department of Homeland Security to compile voter eligibility lists for each state to use, and that the U.S. Postal Service had no statutory authorization to adopt any binding regulations on mail-in voting. Trump's order had required the USPS to only deliver ballots to voters on approved mail-in ballot lists. An appeal, of course, is likely, but for now, anyway, good news, and I will take it. As noted, that ruling came a day after another federal judge in Boston permanently blocked parts of Trump's earlier executive order on elections on similar grounds. That follows a related story that we didn't get to on yesterday's show regarding a ruling on Wednesday by the U.S. Court of Appeals for the Sixth Circuit, which has also ruled against the Trump administration's attempt to force state election officials in Michigan to turn over its voter rolls to the federal government. That court affirmed a lower court ruling by a Trump-appointed judge who agreed as much, dismissing the Department of Justice's lawsuit filed to obtain that sensitive voter information. This is the first appellate court now, the Sixth Circuit, on Wednesday to rule on the administration's unprecedented power grab or attempted power grab seeking to force states to turn over private voting roll data, along with 9 trial courts so far who similarly rebuffed Trump's efforts to abuse his authority in hopes of undermining the nation's elections. So once again, Good news at the, I would say, 98% legitimate lower courts. Bad news from the wholly corrupted Supreme Court majority. Though, all in all, I would say another excellent reminder of the critical importance of our upcoming midterms and our ongoing primaries for them and the need to unpack and reform the corrupted high court, which, in my opinion, anyone wanting my vote this year for Congress damned well better have a plan for or be in support of one. Joining us now to discuss all of this and much more, two of our old school blogger pals and beloved regularish broadcast guests from out here in Los Angeles, I think, Heather Digby Parton of Salon and Digby's Hullabaloo, and from Flyover Country, Illinois, dodging tornadoes even as we go to air, I suspect, the man known only as Driftglass, except for occasionally as Bill, that would be blogger and co-host of the long-running Professional Left podcast. Welcome back, both of you, and thank you for your patience throughout all that, guys.
2: Hey, good to be here.
3: I'm your Wichita lineman, man.
0: All right. We appreciate that. We'll take whatever we can get. So now, listen, before we get to at least some of what I had hoped to chat with you guys about, though all of this certainly plays into it, any sort of thoughts, either specific or overall, on these court rulings in aggregate as handed down today, both, you know, either the corrupted Supremes or by the not yet fully corrupted lower courts? Let's start with you, Digby.
2: Yeah, I have a question that maybe you can answer.
0: I doubt it.
2: The voting, well, you probably can't answer it, but I'll have an opinion at least on
0: okay.
2: this. The lower court ruling about the mail-in votes, is that going to go to the shadow docket? Is this going to be something? Because there are a couple of disputed, because one guy in Washington, in D.C., right? I mean, said that they could go ahead. So I assumed that's going to go to the shadow docket. Do you know who will hear it? Take that?
0: Oh, who Which is the what district is it that will take it? No, actually, I don't know. For answer the first part, yeah, I mean, I suspect all of these that Donald Trump doesn't want to give up the ghost on, which pretty much means everything, will make their way to the Supreme Court. And yes, the shadow docket, the so-called emergency docket. But I do not know actually which justice would hear it first. These are both of those executive order cases were Boston cases, but I don't know whose district that is. In any event, whoever it is, I suspect they would bring it to the full court for a decision likely on that shadow docket. Does that answer your question?
2: Yeah, it does.
0: Okay, now answer mine, Digby.
2: Okay. You just asked me if I had something
0: okay.
2: to say.
0: All right.
2: So That's it. That's all I got.
0: Fair. That's fair. How about Driftglass? You got anything? Any thoughts on that fire hose of rulings handed down on Thursday from the various courts?
3: Two thoughts.
0: Yeah.
3: First, wasn't that Obama Center thing wonderful?
0: that Obama... What
3: the Obama Center?
0: Isn't
3: that wonderful?
0: Yeah.
2: It was a breath of fresh air.
0: Yeah. They got a By the way, I haven't been there, but I saw some photos. They got a beautiful reflecting pool out there next to that thing. Gorgeous, I want to say.
3: They have a branch of the Chicago Library out there.
0: Yes, they do. Yeah.
3: They have a playground. It's wonderful. It's a wonderful resource for that part of the city that desperately needed a lot of infusion. That was going to be part of the Chicago Olympics bid area.
0: Have you been there, by the way? You're not far. Have you gone?
3: I plan to go. I will visit, of course, because I am partially responsible for Barack Obama being president.
0: Yes.
3: So I feel that, you know, I get a freebie. I get free in at the Obama Center.
0: Well, now we have to explain why that is because you vetted him on behalf of Democrats when he was running for Illinois State Senate. Am I remembering that correctly?
3: Running for Congress. He ran for Congress. He lost for Congress. Then he ran for Senate. We vetted him. He was terrific. We thought, this guy's going places. This guy's amazing. Yes. And he lost, and that made it possible for him to return and win in the Senate. And the rest is literally history. And the second thing is, Trump only has two mandates now, and that's cheat and red meat. That's the only two things he cares about.
0: Mm-hmm.
3: And cheating is to stay in office and do everything he possibly can to knock down any Democratic lever of power that we can grab a hold on and feed red meat to the base. And that's what this in these court rulings in the aggregate do. They make the base happy because they punish brown people. They make brown people sad. They kick them out of the country. They blame them for everything. And then they attack election integrity so that the Republican Party can hang on to power by its fingernails.
0: Let me ask what, you know, I'm sort of I'm hoping since all of these rulings from SCOTUS on Thursday, corruptly held in favor of the administration, essentially, and John Roberts in recent years has sort of manipulated the order of the release of the opinions. I'm hoping that all of these terrible ones mean that maybe there will be some good ones coming before all of this is said and done, usually by July 1, including on birthright citizenship and the case that would potentially block the counting of mail ballots cast by Election Day but not arriving until after Election Day. I'm hoping this signals there will be good news on those. But Trump and his, like you said, his whole his push for the SAVE Act, he's tossing aside a bipartisan housing affordability bill that he was supposed to sign because of this SAVE Act, which would prevent, which would mandate proof of citizenship to vote. Why is he doing that, Thrift Glass? Why is he willing to, kick aside the one affordability law that was actually passed during his tenure in order to pass a bill that won't be passed in the U.S. Senate?
3: Have you met this guy? he doesn't care. He doesn't care. He cares about housing to the extent that he said, I don't want to make housing cheaper. You know, housing should, you know, I built houses. I made billions off the housing market. I don't want houses to be less expensive. I want to lower interest rates, but he doesn't care. What he cares about is finding the thing that you care about and holding it hostage. And that's what he's doing. He's found a glimmer of bipartisan cooperation, which is almost not exist in the Senate. And now he's holding it hostage to what he wants, which is all he's ever done in his entire life, is find out what you want, threaten it until you give him what he wants.
0: And do you think he's going to get what he wants in a passage of the SAVE Act by doing this?
3: I don't think so. I think he's already gotten the Republicans to back down over the Iran war. They have they have walked back their rebuke of him and made that all retroactive. So he barks at them and they give in. So it depends on how loud they bark. I'm not sure about this, but I can always count on the Republican Party to collapse in a pile of jello at his feet anytime he yells loud enough.
0: They're not going to collapse on this one because they would have to do away with the filibuster to do it, which, by the way, I'd be all in favor of. It would be great for Democrats. But Heather, do you want to take a crack at why he's willing to put aside the one popular piece of legislation for affordable housing in favor of this wildly unpopular bill, the SAVE Act, that will never pass through through Congress? Do you want to take a crack at it, and then I'll tell you why you're both wrong? Go ahead.
2: Okay. Well, I agree with Thrifty, but I there's more to it. I think Mike Johnson Trump was quoted saying to Mike Johnson just this week, "Nobody cares about housing." So okay, you know, if that's what he thinks, that the public doesn't care about it, it's not a big deal. This is very easily for him, just, you know, and as Driftglass said, he wants to protect the, you know, the people who own $1 million homes. So that's, which is a lot of people now because housing prices are so insane. So, you know, that's his view of that. But it's also that because he's very upset that they will not pass his SAVE Act. This is very important to him. The problem with it is that for Republicans don't want to pass it for obvious reasons, because it's going to hit a bunch of their own voters. None of this stuff is really good for

0: So if it turns out that it's going to be too hard to vote, they might just go, "Oh, gee, I really wanted to vote for my Republican guy, but I just didn't have the papers handy, so I didn't get to it." So I think they know very well that this is a problem for them, and Trump is just too self-centered and completely solipsistic to be able to grasp that other people might have issues that they need to deal with. So he's pushing the SAVE Act for his own purposes. It's exactly what Driftglass said. He can't get over the 2020 election. He's still insisting that the votes are rigged and blah blah blah, and the court is helping him. So he figures that that's good. That he'll have them to back him up. But I don't think it's going to work. I would bet that the Republicans aren't going to actually pass this.
1: Well,
0: I think they're dug in.
1: And I think you make an excellent point, somewhat an excellent point actually, about hitting their own.
0: Thank you.
1: You're welcome. About hitting their own voters, but that has also been a problem, with other, photo ID restrictions and so forth in the past. That has also harmed Republicans. I think the bigger problem is here. That they would have to kill the filibuster, and they realize they're about to lose the Senate or potentially lose the Senate.
0: Yeah.
1: And in truth, as we know, Republicans don't really care about the filibuster because they can do everything they need to do through reconciliation, which is basically cut taxes and appoint judges. They've already killed the filibuster for that. So I think they're really concerned about killing the filibuster. But on Trump's part, I think he knows they are never going to pass this. And he needs to have some explanation for what happens if his party gets destroyed in November. Oh, it's because the Republicans didn't listen to me and passed the SAVE Act and therefore allowed, millions of illegal aliens to steal the election from the Republicans. I mean, I think it's as plain as that, that he's making an excuse in advance for himself.
2: And I would say, yes, he is making an excuse for himself, but also laying the groundwork for lawsuits to challenge the 2026 midterm elections.
1: It's going to be a great year. Speaking of the 2026 elections, why don't we go ahead? This seems like a nice time to take a quick break, and we will come back and talk about the primary elections this week in New York, what they all mean for all of us, at least all of us on the progressive side of the aisle moving forward, and probably a few other things with Heather Digby Parton of Salon, Driftglass of Pro Left Podcast, Desi Doyen, and myself, Brad Friedman, right here on the broadcast. Don't touch that dial.
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0: to president.
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2: He's gonna do what the people want.
1: No more kings.
0: We're gonna run things our way.
1: No more kings.
2: Nobody's gonna tell us what to do.
3: Rocking and a rolling, swishing and a splashing over the horizon. What can it be? 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
4: 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Just trying to mind Donald Trump's FCC chair, Brendan Carr, there, who recently said he thought broadcasters should play more things like Schoolhouse Rock over our public airwaves. So you're welcome, Mr. Carr. No more kings. We are here with Heather Digby Parton and Drift Glass as we prepare to head into the July 4th holiday weekend. I want to talk about this week's elections in New York, but as speaking of the FCC, we are now legally required to at least mention the reflecting pool at least once per hour in every use of the public airwaves. So very quickly, Drift Glass, why are we all so obsessed with the reflecting pool? Really? I am too. I admit it.
5: It's the deflecting pool there, Brad, not the reflecting pool. And it's because it's the perfect scandal. It's the perfect screw up. It is a distilled essence of everything wrong with the Republican Party and Donald Trump. They screwed up. They screwed up in public. Everybody sees that they screwed up. They lied about what they could deliver. They deliver the exact

0: opposite of it. It's a mess. It's going to cost a fortune to fix. And the one element that unites all Republicans, they never take responsibility for anything. Mm. So it's vandals. It's some Olympics cyclist. It's leftist sneaky guys coming in the middle of the night. And everyone knows he's lying. This is like the emperor's new clothing, right. Except it's just everyone knows he's lying. And literally every human being on earth knows he's lying. And he can't stop lying. This was his prize. This was his thing. This is what he does well.
1: And you can't avoid it. I mean, you can't hide it. We can all see it. When it turns bright green, you can't say, no, it's not. It's blue. Heather.
2: He can say it.
1: He can say it. He's tried to. But now he's doubling and tripling and quadrupling down that, you know, someone used a knife to slice the pool for 350 feet down the middle. And, of course, you would think if they had evidence of that, as he claims that they do, you would think, boy, that would be certainly, right out there on his failing social media site. But he went on for like 10 minutes at an Oval Office presser on Wednesday, a press avail anyway. He gave no evidence, just like the 2020 elections. But do you think, Heather, do you have any doubt that Donald Trump would actually imprison that, that was 67-year-old Olympian guy, any totally innocent person? He would throw them in jail for like 10 years if he could get away with somehow blaming someone for sabotaging his pool. He would do it, don't you think?
2: No doubt. Of course he would. He's dying to do it. If only he could get a grand jury somewhere to do it. And listen, have you heard the evidence of them being, I don't know, terrorists, treasonous, you know, something, because they were all donors and voters to Barack Obama and the Democratic Party, and they used Act Blue. So that, you know, case closed, right? I mean, yes. Obviously, yes. We know what's going on here. Yeah. I mean, obviously, it's a huge conspiracy. I mean, massive conspiracy. Probably 80 million people are in on it, minimum, are in on the conspiracy here. We're all just getting ready to go vandalize anything of Donald Trump's. And you know, that part of it, I literally laughed out loud when I saw it come
1: Act
2: across
1: blue.
2: My social media. Oh, here we go. You know, but I mean, do people answer me this? Somebody tell me what are the right wingers actually thinking about this? What is going through their heads as they watch this thing unfold? Because it's a perfect metaphor for every screw up of Donald Trump's and the Republicans, and especially in this last couple of years. I mean, this second term is just been wild for this kind of stuff.
1: It is no,
2: and it's escalating.
1: But it is no more absurd than his argument in 2020 that, you know, millions of whoever, illegal aliens, Chinese, Italian, whoever it was, stole the election. There is zero evidence for it. But here we are 6 years later, and those people on the right that you're asking about, they still actually believe it. No evidence presented, no evidence required. I suspect the same thing is going to be true of the reflecting pool.
0: Yeah, well, it's also, I mean, I live among them. I am here in Trump country. Mm-hmm. I'm dodging tornadoes.
2: Tell us what's happening.
0: and all they simply change the subject. You know, there's no discussion of this. There's every discussion of like some obscure Illinois congressperson in the state Congress proposing some bill that will do a thing. And that's outrageous, and it's the end of the world, the end of civilization. There's always something else they can grab onto, just make up out of whole cloth to get angry about. So they just don't confront the subject at all. They just move along to the next thing. They've been moving along for the next thing for the last 40 years. They're not going to stop now.
1: Well, let's talk about something that progressives can get angry about. The big news this week, of course, is the rise of New York City Mayor Zohran Mamdani and his progressive democratic socialist movement in New York, with all three of his endorsed progressive candidates for the U.S. House winning their primaries on Tuesday. By the way, the candidate that Donald Trump endorsed for governor down in South Carolina lost on that same day, his third loss in as many weeks. But sticking with the Democrats for a second, with those three winning in New York City in their Democratic primaries, that means they're almost definitely going to Congress from these deep blue districts. Two of them defeated incumbent Democrats, upsetting at least some of the establishment party Democrats. Driftglass, your thoughts on all of this this week? Is taking on a sitting taking on sitting Democrats in Congress, is that a smart way for those on the left to proceed, given the situation that we're now in, as you see it?
0: Well, you struck a bunch of words there together, Brad, and I'm going to try to take them apart.
1: Please do.
0: It depends on the district and the state of politics in that district. So if you're in a deep blue district, mm-hmm. all you care about in the primary is differentiating yourself from everybody else. And what people are right now, what Democrats are right now, are very, very angry. And they would like someone to reflect the amount of fury they feel that this has gone on for this long and no one has stopped it, which, you know, is impossible at this point to do other than grabbing the levers of power. I would not recommend the strategy in a purple district. I would not recommend this in a leans red district. But in a deep blue district, yeah. I mean, you know, primary is the time when you vote your heart. And right now our hearts are very, very angry. So you vote for the candidate who shows the most, you know, spitfire fury. And if they're in a safe blue district, as a lot of Illinois politicians are, they're going to go to Congress and they're going to represent us there.
1: Is that why Mamdani chose to not endorse anyone in the 12th district, which is sort of a little bit more blue? I'm sorry, a little bit more purple, as it were, up in New York, or at least lighter blue in New York, where you had a guy who was pro Israel actually winning, as opposed to these other candidates that were, you know, I don't want to call them anti-Israel,
3: criticizing the Israel government's policies.
1: I mean, is that a reflection of what you're talking about there?
0: I would, since he and I don't talk as much as we used to, I can't answer that directly. But in my heart, I know he's right, because he's clearly a very smart politician. He's a very savvy man who understands New York politics very well and wants to win. He's very practical in that sense. He has been delivering for his people since day one, and he's delivering on practical things that people can see in front of them. And I think he's not foolish enough to risk a seat that is purplish or tippy, but he's willing to put his capital in a district where he can see some results that he wants to see, which is move the party as far to the left as it'll go.
1: Mamdani endorsed progressive Brad Lander, trounced the sitting two-term Democratic U.S. Congressman Dan Goldman. The Mamdani-endorsed Democratic Socialist Darylisa Chevalier defeated five-term incumbent Democratic Dominican-American Congressman Adriano Espiot. Both of the now outgoing Democrats were quite progressive. Digby, what changes for Democrats? Will these two, you know, with these two members gone, what sort of changes would we expect? I mean, presumably the new members are going to vote the very same way. What does this kind of a change actually mean as you see it?
2: Well, there are two things going on there, I think. One is, in the case of Lander and Goldman, is the issue of Israel. And that's a big deal on the left. It's a big story. It's a big issue. It's one that, and this is, you know, happening throughout the country, particularly in the big cities, I think. New York, I think it was an issue here in L.A. It's in the mayor's race. It's one of the issues. So I think that's what happened in that race. I mean, I think it's really that simple. The other one was that's a generational change. And, you know, that's also a thing that's happening. And you see that up in Maine. You can kind of see it going on down in Texas in the Tallarico case. That's not ideological. That's just an idea that, you know, really, come on, people, retire, okay? You know, time to move on and make room for the new generation. And again, you know, you've got places, it's exactly what Driftglass says. In the big cities, you have some issues. I mean, look what Donald Trump has done to big cities. He's treating us like dirt. I mean, we are absolutely, we might as well be another country for the way that he talks about the cities and the way he treats us and what he's done with ICE and all the stuff that's been going on. Of course, people want to change in the status quo. And a lot of these candidates in these places are speaking to that. Now, Mamdani, just to answer your question that you asked Driftglass, I think he's a very smart politician. And I think he knew exactly what he was doing. He understood that the base of the party in New York and across the country in places like New York are feeling. But he did. He stayed out of the Lawler race, you know, who is very, very vulnerable incumbent Republican in New York and may very well lose. And the person that won the primary there was very much an establishment Democrat who has a good chance of beating him. So there, you know, he's not, you know, just some kind of crazy. I mean, they're calling them all communists. I mean, it's just so stupid. You know, it's just so stupid that it just makes your head explode. It's just dumb. And you know, that this is they're all freaking out. Ted Cruz is out there screaming about communism taking over the Democratic Party. I mean, nobody's buying that. And
1: Ted Cruz is down in Texas, where I was led to believe that it was Sharia law that was taking over the U.S. government. So is it Sharia or is it communists? Yeah. I see.
2: Both. It's the same thing, Brad. Come on. Oh, okay. No, it's the bad people. The bad people are taking over.
0: Good question. Is this the same Ted Cruz who said that Donald Trump was an utterly amoral racist monster back in 2016?
1: Yeah, that would be him. That would be
0: okay,
1: him.
0: Okay, just checking. Yeah. Just checking.
2: Same guy. Okay. He's learned. He's evolved. He's come to love his dear leader. And that's all fine, except that, you know, clearly, by the way, all of this Ted Cruz business, as well as all the J.D. Vance business that we're seeing, just overwhelming every media outlet that's out there. They're running for president, and oh my God, it's going to be torture.
1: All right,
2: warning you guys.
1: All right, now stop already going back to the Republicans. I was trying to talk about Democrats for five minutes. Let me see bringing in a couple of our fellow old school bloggers here. They had kind of some interesting thoughts on this week. Marcos Melitzis over at Daily Coast wrote, "Quote: Progressive versus moderate versus conservadem." I have little energy for that battle, not in these times. What we need is the traditionalists swept out with reformers leading the charge. Josh Marshall, a Talking Points memo, sort of made a similar point in a somewhat different way. He was talking about his own choice at the ballot in New York City this week. He wrote, as is often the case, the race had three main candidates, two flavors of mainstream and or establishment candidates, and a third running in the left progressive Bernie lane. As you'd expect, everyone is going to fight Trump, reform or abolish ICE, etc. But I realized I didn't care about any of those things. What I care about is the fight. What I was looking for was a theory of power and which, if any, of these candidates is focused on key structural changes to break and recover from Trumpism. The truth is that you can be ready to fight like that and be in any of those three ideological lanes. And I'd be happy to vote for someone in any of those lanes if they were a fighter. Bill, what is more important right now? The issues or the fight? Talked about the Supreme Court earlier, the need for reform there, because that's what both of those guys seem to suggest, that the issues in one respect don't really matter. It's the ability and the plan to fight for, you know, reform and reconstruction at this point.
0: All of those lovely things that we all want all depend on winning. And winning now depends on who fights the hardest to get people to the polls. And the thing that's going to get people to the polls on the left, whether you're center left or an independent tippy-tippy or a Democrat or whatever you are, is you're really angry at what this government is doing to us, what the Republican government is doing to us. So, I mean, Elizabeth Warren is both a policy wonk and a fighter. Bernie Sanders is a policy wonk and a fighter. They're not, and they're both, you know, over 70. There's beloved by people on the left, including me. So there's no age limit to being a good fighter and to winning the hearts and minds of people like me. What is imperative is that you stand up and make it very clear that your number one priority is purging this carcinoma from our system, getting rid of the people who are standing in the way of all the things we all want to do. And then we can have a lovely policy discussion once we're in office. But until then, it's just going to fall on deaf ears because everyone on the left agrees with most of the policies we all want anyway. You're not going to win anyone over by running on Medicare for all or Medicaid for all, but you are going to win people over by saying, I want to get rid of Donald Trump and I want the Supreme Court increased to 13 people and I want Washington, and et cetera, et cetera, et cetera.
1: Digby, want to ring in on that?
2: Yeah, I mean, I agree with that. And I think that that's what people do want. But I also say, you know, I can see that there are some issues that are present and have to be dealt with. I mean, you know, Israel is one of them. I'm sorry, it just is. Mm-hmm. That Gaza and what happened there, people are talking about that and in left-wing circles.
1: Have to be dealt with within the Democratic
2: within
1: caucus.
2: Within the Democratic coalition. Right. Yeah, they have to deal with that. And it's not an easy thing to deal with. It's a complicated issue in some respects, completely uncomplicated in my view. In other respects. So I think that's a live issue. Having said that, I agree completely with this idea of the reform agenda. I would just add that the way to go about that, that's probably universally understood within the Democratic coalition, is through the corruption angle. This is something that the polling is showing people are appalled by, and even some Republicans are appalled by it. And it's the way in to talk about reform. It's the way in to talk about, you know, for everything from oligarchy to, you know, insider trading, to Donald Trump stealing the country blind and spending all this money on this, you know, BS, like, you know, the reflecting pool and the stupid ballroom and all the rest of that stuff. You know, this is the sort of entry point into that conversation that we need to have about reform. I think if you come at it from corruption, you can hit every single part of the Democratic coalition where everybody goes, yeah, of course, whether it's the rich guys or whether it's Washington or, you know, the swamp or however you want to put it. I think it's smart if Democrats kind of take that tack in their campaigning, you know, and obviously then once they get in, if they take the majority, this reform agenda they've got to hit the ground running to prepare 2028 for that agenda. Because obviously nothing's going to be reformed until, you know, they get rid of the presidency.
1: Stop the corruption. Yeah. Target the corruption. Yeah. Mm-hmm.
2: Yeah.
1: That is an easy sell. All right. Unfortunately, I only got about 30 seconds, but it's as much time as Donald Trump thinks about Iran. So is there any chance that Trump or his negotiators are actually going to strike any kind of a decent agreement with Iran, one where the U.S. actually gains something, anything that it did not have before Trump's war? Or are we destined to either have a bad deal for the U.S. or go back to a shooting war with them in a little less than 60 days? And you each get about 30 seconds on that. Heather, you first.
2: Okay, you know, no, we're not going to get anything out of it. I mean, obviously, it's already falling apart, and Iran is already saying they're talking to all their, you know, Arab neighbors about what they're going to do to start charging people to go through, I mean, you know, the strait. And I don't think that they are going to settle any of the Israel and Lebanon stuff. The United States is going to be the big loser here. We've lost a tremendous amount, which we don't have time to go into. But I think everybody knows it. So, no. And if we go back to a shooting war, it wouldn't surprise me. But I think Trump is kind of done. He wants to move on to Cuba. Nice, easy one, you know.
1: Because he's the biggest
2: hotels
1: loser.
2: Yeah, you know, Cuba might have some hotel stuff, have some resort stuff. Yeah. You know, he wants to get into that. That's where the fun is.
1: Driftglass, Iran.
0: Three-word answer.
1: Yeah.
0: Three-word answer. What Digby said.
1: Always taking the easy way out on these difficult questions, aren't
0: you,
1: Bill?
0: Damn right.
1: Yeah, all right. Well, smartly done. Probably a good idea. I should have probably taken the easy way out on this show as well somehow. I don't know. But here we are. Hey, thanks, guys. Delightful as ever speaking with you both. Heather Digby Parton, her excellent work can be found at both Salon.com and Digby'sblog.net. 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She is Digby56. 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Delightful speaking with both of you guys. Hope you have a safe holiday somehow over the 4th of July and enjoy America's 250th birthday.
0: Well, thank you.
2: Thank you. You too.
1: Thanks, guys. All right, we'll take a quick break, and we are back with Desi Doyen and the Green News Report. 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
1: Welcome back to the world-famous Bradcast. We are up against the wall, as ever, on this program. So straight to our world-famous Green News Report.
6: They're trying to dismantle all of science in the United States.
5: Scientists raise alarm over new Trump White House proposal that would politicize and decimate U.S. scientific research.
7: The soaring temperatures impacting iconic landmarks. The Eiffel Tower closing early, and the Louvre expected to adjust hours.
5: Extreme heat in France smashes all-time national record. Trump administration gives billions in new taxpayer funding for coal and nuclear energy. Plus, Trump's failed reflecting pool renovation hits new levels of absurdity.
1: All of that absurdity and more straight ahead from BradBlog.com. I'm Brad Friedman.
5: And I'm Desi Doyen.
1: Stand by for 6 minutes of independent green news, politics, analysis, and snarky comment.
8: Bobby Kennedy is getting rid of the blue M&Ms. Yeah, the blue dye in the M&Ms is very bad for you, and they're going to get rid of the blue dye out of the M&Ms and pour it directly into the Lincoln Memorial reflecting pool.
1: There we go. Now we've got a plan. This is your Green News Report. I'm gonna soak up the sun. Okay, Desi Doyen, it's getting really bad out there in Europe right now.
5: Yes, as intense storms and flash floods batter half of the United States, an absolutely gobsmacking heat wave parked over Western and Central Europe is intensifying. More than a dozen countries are under urgent heat warnings. Some European countries are experiencing power outages as the historic heat wave strains the grid. France this week set a new national all-time heat record, 112 degrees Fahrenheit,
1: wow.
5: Hotter than the August 2003 heat wave that killed an estimated 14,000 people. More than 40 people have drowned while trying to escape the searing temperatures. The heat is also killing livestock and withering crops, and it forced the shutdown of the Eiffel Tower and at least one nuclear reactor. It's the second severe heat wave in a month to hit Europe. Greenhouse gases from burning fossil fuels are raising temperatures around the planet, and Europe is warming faster than any other continent, priming it for more extreme hot spells. Relatedly, based on new NASA satellite data, climate scientists are again warning that a potential super El Nino of record-breaking intensity is developing unusually quickly in the Pacific Ocean, and governments need to also move quickly to prepare for intensifying impacts. On Democracy Now!, climate scientist Peter Kalmus warned,
6: "It gets hotter and hotter and hotter every year. This summer, especially because of the El Nino, could be the hottest summer we've ever experienced in our lives, but it could also be the coolest summer for the rest of our lives."
5: In other news, Donald Trump's failed $16 million illegal no-bid crony contract rush paint job on the Lincoln Memorial reflecting pool has hit new levels of absurdity. Ignoring actual science and experts, and without presenting any evidence, Trump is now blaming sabotage and vandals for the Gatorade green algae bloom and peeling paint. But internal documents obtained by the New York Times show that the administration knew about the problems long before publicly acknowledging them, and vandalism is not mentioned in the documents at all.
1: Go figure.
5: And by the way, there's now fencing around the reflecting pool.
1: How nice for our 250th birthday.
5: Meanwhile, the Trump administration, after blocking development of cheap renewable energy projects, has now announced another subsidy for coal, investing $75 million to build a new coal export terminal in Oakland, California, which, not surprisingly, faces significant opposition from local residents and public health groups over the increased pollution it would cause.
1: Is this in addition to the, I think it was $750 million that he gave to the coal industry just about 2 or 3 weeks ago?
5: Yes, it is.
1: Oh, nice.
5: The Trump White House this week also unveiled plans for $18 billion in new taxpayer funding to build new nuclear power plants. And finally, the U.S. scientific research community is asking for the public's help to combat a sweeping, radical Trump Office of Management and Budget proposal to politicize U.S. scientific research, including putting political appointees in charge of deciding which research gets funded. Dr. Colette Dellawala of Stand Up for Science on a recent broadcast explains,
9: science in the United States is an independent center of thought. That becomes a major problem if you are someone who doesn't want the populace to have access to knowledge that proves your ideology incorrect.
1: Ah, there you go.
5: Stand Up for Science has tools to help Americans submit a public comment, which will help combat the rule in court. The deadline is July 13th.
1: Go to standupforscience.net to get more information. For much more on all of these stories, check out our newly redesigned website at greennews.bradblog.com. We are off for the week until after the July 4th holiday. Hope you have a happy and safe one. Until then, I'm Brad Friedman.
5: And I'm Desi Doyen.
1: And this has been your Green News Report. Yeah, happy birthday, America, somehow or another. Thank you very much, Desi Doyen. Thanks again to my guests, Heather Digby Parton of Salon and Driftglass of Pro Left Podcast. And as you heard that handsome man say, that man with a great face for radio, we will be off for the next week. We will be back after the July 4th holiday. I've got to get to D.C. I'm headlining over the weekend at Donald Trump's American State Fair.
5: Yeah, but hey, have a great 4th of July. Celebrate the 250th anniversary. Don't let other people take that away from you.
1: Well said. I'll work on it. Yeah. Thank you very much. Until we meet again, you can find all of our work, including today's episode of the broadcast, at bradblog.com. 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I'm bradcast@bradblog.com. You'll find me on the social medias at TheBradBlog, and you'll find Desi Doyen there as well. She is
5: Green News Report.
1: See you there. Until we see you here next time, I'm Brad Friedman. Good luck, world.

0: 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I'm David Beard, contributor at The Down Ballot.
1: And I'm David Neer, publisher of The Down Ballot. 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This week, we have a special episode where we are diving even deeper than usual into the topic of redistricting and the GOP's long war on voting rights with David Daley, who is a senior fellow at Fair Vote and the author of two seminal books on this topic, Rat Fucked, The True Story Behind the Secret Plan to Steal America's Democracy, and Anti-Democratic, Inside the Far Right's 50-Year Plot to Control American Elections. We are recapping the Supreme Court's decades of attacks on voting rights leading up to the recent Calais decision that decimated what remained of the Voting Rights Act. But we are also talking about paths forward, including ways to reform the Supreme Court and the legislation that should top Democrats' agenda the moment they take back power in Washington, D.C. It is a fascinating, extended discussion into some of the most important topics in American politics today. So without further ado, we are going to get started. Joining us on this week's episode of the Down Ballot Podcast is David Daley, who is a senior fellow at Fair Vote and the author of Rat Fucked, The True Story Behind the Secret Plan to Steal America's Democracy. David, thank you so much for coming on the show to talk all about redistricting with us.
2: It's a pleasure. It is a David party.
1: Yes, we have a trio of Davids going on right now. We will try to keep our heads straight with all of this. And David Daley, the first thing I wanted to ask you about is right as we were recording this episode, news broke that the GOP-dominated legislature in Georgia had decided not to pursue redistricting in a special session that was set to take place last week. In particular, House Republicans said that they didn't want to go through with this plan, which had been pushed by term-limited Governor Brian Kemp and other Republicans in the state. And to me, David, the reason that they stated for this, which I actually completely believe, was fascinating, which is they said that they were worried about backlash to Republicans ramming through new maps that would inevitably attack Black voting rights and undermine Black districts. And this is an issue, redistricting, that used to be the province only of extreme nerds like us. And now Republicans in Georgia, they're not worried about Black voting rights. They're worried about what it might look like if they attack Black voting rights. That's amazing to see it become so salient in this way.
2: This might be the most important topic in America, as we head into these midterms, redistricting, as you all cover all of the time, might be the most salient topic that determines which party controls the House in 2027, and it's only going to get more important as we head into 2028, when Democrats are able to get a little more back into the fight. And I imagine you will see Republicans look to consolidate their gains after Calais and then look again at Indiana, maybe Kentucky, maybe Kansas. But what's happening in Georgia is fascinating, right? Because they are afraid of the voters. And Atlanta takes its position very seriously as one of the cradles of the civil rights movement. Atlanta, in the 60s and the 70s was famously the city too busy to hate, right? They were too busy trying to make money to have that kind of negativity attached. I think what you're watching in Georgia is a really unpopular candidate for governor and for U.S. Senate on the Republican side. You are seeing a state that in 2020, it made a significant change to go blue. You are seeing a state that could elect the first Black woman governor in the history of the nation in November. And Republicans, let's not forget, could have another bite at this apple if they hold on to power in November. And they're still likely favored to, certainly in the deeply gerrymandered state houses. They could push through these maps in a lame duck. And I imagine that they will. Republicans are going to want to take probably two more seats out of Georgia ahead of 2028. And one way or another, I imagine they will get them.
1: I absolutely agree. This is a threat that is only deferred, not eliminated. But I find it amazing that this issue, which was just once confined to the most obscure corners of the political world, has now become just so salient and the topic of so many conversations and generating so much anger and just a major response on the part of voters and activists. But let's go back to when you started first looking into this issue, because it wasn't always like this. So why don't you let our listeners know about your background, how you got started in investigative writing, and what drew you to redistricting in the first place and led to the publication of your book, Ratfuck?
2: Absolutely. Ratfuck came out 10 years ago this month, and we sold it in 2015 with the title of Gerrymandered Nation. And the publisher was, you know, a very, you know, upright old school New York publisher, and Norton, you know, still said that this is the most boring topic in the world. You can't give it the most boring title in the world. And I was the editor in chief of Salon at the time. So we knew a thing or two about putting a good headline on a story. And I said, well, how about Ratfucked?
1: Did they blink?
2: They blinked. There was a pause in the conference room. And what they did was they put it out to a focus group. And the focus group responded off the charts to this title. And if I had been smarter at the time, I would have realized that a focus group responding to the anger in this title was a sign of what we were going to see with Bernie Sanders and Donald Trump in the primaries coming up. You know, I missed that. But I did end up with the title Ratfucked for a book about gerrymandering. And I got into this topic because I was running our politics coverage at Salon every day. People like, you know, Joan Walsh and Steve Kornacki and Alex Perrine, really great people. But it didn't make any sense to me how Republicans had managed to hold on to the U.S. House in 2012 when Barack Obama is elected with pretty much the same election that he wins by in 2008. Democrats pick up seats in the U.S. Senate, but Republicans hold a 234-201 advantage in the House, right? It's not even close. Obama's second term in many ways ends on the night that he is reelected to it. And as I kept looking at it, it made even less sense to me. I mean, Democrats win 1.4 million more votes that year. Of course, we don't do anything by the popular vote in this country, let alone elect the U.S. House. But it's pretty unusual for that kind of disconnect to be there. And I started looking at some of the individual state delegations. And I said, wow, how is Pennsylvania 13-5 when in 2008, when Obama wins the state, it was 12-7 Democrats? Ohio had made, you know, a similar huge turn, Michigan, North Carolina. And as I kept looking at it, I realized that there was, you know, one thing that had happened in between 2008 and 2012, which was the 2010 census. Redistricting had occurred. And while nobody had written about it, you couldn't find anything in the New York Times, in the Washington Post, in any of the political coverage about a Republican a redistricting plan called Red Map, that the redistricting a majority project, a goal of going out and winning state legislatures ahead of the census with the goal to redrawing those and Congress in a big way ahead of 2012, that had produced a title change in our politics, a title change that in many ways we are still recovering from.
0: Now, one of the biggest changes that we've seen in the past 10, 20 years during the course of this, you know, fight over gerrymandering is during the 2010s, the big push among Democrats and progressives were to go state by state and stop states from gerrymandering. And obviously that was primarily successful in blue and purple states where they were either able to, you know, pass legislation or, you know, have voters vote on legislation to ensure fair maps. And now, just in the past couple of years, in the wake of Trump's reelection and Trump's push to turbo gerrymandering, we've seen basically a flip. And now Democrats and progressives are working towards fighting fire with fire, basically, as opposed to trying to state by state fix the maps, to gerrymander in blue states to counteract gerrymanders in red states. So take us through your point of view as somebody who studied this for so long and how all of the folks, you know, on the ground who have been working on these issues have felt about this change in strategy and how Democrats are now going about things.
2: Yeah, you know, I have complicated feelings about it as somebody who's been working to call attention to this topic and to try to reform it for the better part of the last decade. And I think that I would start by saying it's not that the state-by-state efforts were a failure. I think the state-by-state efforts were correct, and they were victorious just about every place that they were attempted. And that's blue states, it's purple states, it's also red states. If you look at where this starts, in many ways, this starts in Arizona in 2000 with the passage of an independent commission, moves to California in 2010. Florida's fair district language in the state constitution, 2010, that's the Tea Party year. And if you want to pass an initiative, you know, a constitutional language in Florida, you need 60% of the vote. So that won in Florida in a big way. You move on to the really big year of 2018, and that's Ohio, Michigan, Colorado, Utah, and Missouri. And then you're looking at Virginia after that. You know, so it's not entirely blue states where this is successful. And there's big wins on the litigation front throughout all of those that time as well. When Democrats are able to win back the House in 2018, it's not because they conquered gerrymandering. It's because they had been able to use the courts in many ways to win fairer maps in Florida, in Virginia, in Pennsylvania, you know, Minnesota, you know, soon after in North Carolina follows, not that long after. And what changes here, I think, is a handful of things. Republicans did not accept any of these victories. So the commission in Ohio, Republicans stiff-armed it all the way up to the governor and the independent commission, essentially ignoring the state Supreme Court's rulings, you know, multiple times, seven different times on the state and congressional maps. Missouri effectively overruled the 2018 initiative and snuck a competing initiative on the ballot in 2020, a very confusing one. Utah essentially just ignored the will of the people there. It finally caught up with them this year. You know, what we're watching now in Florida, right? The willingness of Florida's state Supreme Court to go ahead and effectively ignore the constitutional language passed by voters on partisan gerrymandering. And then there's these two big rulings by the U.S. Supreme Court. There's the Arucho case in 2019 that, you know, at the exact moment that, you know, federal judges around the country are looking at extreme maps, and these were, you know, judges appointed by presidents of both parties, looking at maps drawn by both parties, by Democrats in Maryland, by Republicans in Ohio and Michigan, North Carolina and Wisconsin, and saying, we have all the tools we need to do this, and if we don't, nobody else will fix it. You know, and John Roberts says no and closes the doors of the court. And then you have the turbocharged gerrymandering kicked off by Donald Trump this year, but also the ruling in the Calais case in which John Roberts and the conservative supermajority effectively target, you know, again, you know, somewhere between a dozen and 19 seats across the South currently held by Democrats. And so to me, clearly, the state-by-state approach no longer works now. This has to be a national fix. It has to be a national fix that has the teeth to stand up to a U.S. Supreme Court that is willing to put its thumb on the scale for Republican electoral victories time and again. So I think all political reform also has to be coupled, obviously, with reform of the U.S. Supreme Court. But this has to be a national solution. And I think Democrats at this point, you know, don't have any choice when you're looking at a court and a political party that is willing to engage in this kind of behavior, of not also maximizing its own advantages every place possible.
1: So, David Daley, there are two directions we can and will go with that fantastic answer. One is the solution to all of these problems, but I think it makes sense to first scroll back a bit and talk about the origin of these problems. And you've written about the long-term conservative movement plan to undermine the Voting Rights Act. And we're not just talking about the VRA, because you also talked about partisan gerrymandering in the Rucho case. This plan, like I said, has been unfolding over an incredibly long time horizon. So how do you trace its path from its earliest days until it bore its most poisonous fruit in Calais just a couple of months ago?
2: Yeah. You know, white Southern conservatives began the fight against the Voting Rights Act about a month after it was signed into law in 1965. That's when South Carolina says that this is federal overreach, that, you know, preclearance and these protections were, you know, getting in the way of their state sovereignty. And this is an argument that went nowhere with the Warren Court. It was, you know, slapped down quickly and easily by a vote of 8-1. It's only Hugo Black with, you know, an awful lot of racism in his own background who is the only vote saying, you know, on the side of South Carolina here. And the Warren Court was quite clear. They said Congress absolutely has this authority in part because of your stubborn resistance in states like South Carolina. And they said that this equal sovereignty argument you're making is nonsense, that you are taking, you know, essentially the equal footing, you know, doctrine and trying to, you know, twist how states are admitted into the union into the right of the federal government to enforce the 14th and 15th Amendments to the Constitution. And this argument would not die. What conservatives recognized is that you could win at the U.S. Supreme Court, not if you changed the law, but if you changed the justices. Indeed, in the Shelby County case in 2013, John Roberts would accept pretty much the exact same argument in 2013 that South Carolina was making back, you know, in 1965 and 1966, all the way down to quoting the decision from Katzenbach and taking out the most crucial part and leaving it in an ellipsis, the part that said this equal sovereignty has nothing to do with voting. He just chops it out and cites it anyway, essentially reversing the language and the precedent. This court and this Chief Justice have moved strategically and patiently over the course of decades. I mean, John Roberts shows up in Washington in 1982. He's a young aide in the Reagan Justice Department, and he's 27 years old, has grown up in wealthy white Indiana, and he's given the voting rights portfolio in the midst of the 1982 reauthorization. And he leads the fight from the Reagan Department of Justice for, you know, essentially an intent standard that you would have to show actual racial intent in order to get a Voting Rights Act violation instead of an effects a standard, which is what the majority of Congress wanted and passes and goes into law. But again, right, Roberts doesn't stop there. Conservatives don't stop there because once again, they realize that you might not win in Congress without 218 people willing to go along with you in the House and 51 in the Senate. But if you get just 5 on the U.S. Supreme Court, you can have your way on this topic. And, you know, I mean, Roberts and his confirmation hearings are going on at the exact same time as the work on the 2006 reauthorization of the Voting Rights Act. Now, this is going on hand in hand. The, you know, longest reauthorization of the Voting Rights Act ever passes a Republican Congress nearly unanimously because Republicans understood that they could do this because they were also fixing the court at the same time. They did not have to have the stench on their hands of doing this because they were appointing justices who would do this dirty work for them. And the court and Roberts, and we can talk about any of this, right, have disingenuously, dishonestly eroded, eviscerated, shredded the most important and effective civil rights legislation this country's ever had. And they have done so patiently and strategically and intentionally over the course of Northwest Austin through Shelby County, all the way now into Calais. And the consequences, we can see them every day, right? This court insists that things have changed in the South. And yet within hours of the Shelby County decision, you have the new voter ID law in Texas, right? You had legislatures across the South that were ready for this to come down with all kinds of new laws. You could see that things had not changed in the South if your eyes were open and you just recognized what legislatures had already done. And it's the same thing now with the Calais decision. These lawmakers in Florida and in Tennessee and Louisiana and Alabama, they were standing ready, willing, and waiting for the ability to, you know, decimate at these black districts across the South. You know, nothing has changed in the South. John Roberts is not an umpire. John Roberts is the most effective Republican political operative and strategist, certainly of our lifetimes.
0: Now, thinking about the history of the court that we're discussing from, you know, about the 1960s to now, obviously there were a number of Republican-appointed justices who did not buy into the sort of conservative movement writ large goals. Most notably, of course, you know, David Souter, but Sandra Day O'Connor and Anthony Kennedy to lesser degrees. And that's most notable, I think, when people think about the court around abortion and, you know, the right's long attempt to overturn Roe v. Wade, which they eventually did. But I assume that this was also a major factor in a lot of these voting rights cases. And that, you know, before the sort of far right was able to fully take control of the court, the more moderate conservative justices that were there in the, you know, 80s, 90s, early 2000s were preventing these sorts of extreme rulings from taking place earlier.
2: I think that's right in many ways. Although, you know, certainly, you know, not on Bush versus Gore, they were certainly very partisan, you know, still a pretty partisan court on Citizens United in 2010. But I think in general, that is right on. Republicans have had a majority of the appointees to the U.S. Supreme Court for as long back as 1970. But they have not been able to consolidate that kind of political power around the court, right, until much more recently. And that was a cause of great frustration within the conservative legal movement. A part of this was because they simply lacked judges that they could appoint into these positions, right? I mean, they did not have a way of knowing who would be a reliable partisan conservative judge. This entire movement, the entire institutions of the conservative right had to be constructed over that same period of time. And I think if you go back to 2005, when Roberts is nominated for the Sandra Day O'Connor spot, and then Bill Rehnquist dies. And what does George W. Bush do, right? He appoints his own counsel a woman named Harriet Myers to the U.S. Supreme Court. And the conservative legal movement, having been burned by one Bush already with the appointment of Souter, has this rallying cry of no more Souters. And they don't know who Harriet Myers is. They had built this big institution in the Federalist Society as a turnstile for aspiring conservative judges and lawyers, you know, and politicians to, you know, prove themselves, you know, and

0: withdraws because it's clear that the right is not going to support anybody on the court who is not, you know, a full-throated, full believer. She is replaced by someone named Samuel Alito instead, who was exactly that kind of true believer. There's a terrific piece on all this in the New Yorker that Jeffrey Toobin did back in 2007, 2008 or so. And he quotes Leonard Leo approvingly as saying, Samuel Alito, I know him. I like him a lot.
1: David Daly, what do you make of the fact that during this long process where conservatives are moving to take over the courts and not just the Supreme Court, but the courts at all levels, that Democrats and the left more broadly never really responded in kind, and even to this day, lack the same kind of movement that you have around the Federalist Society. I mean, of course, there's the American Constitution Society, which is meant as a liberal counterpoint, but in no way have liberals been anywhere near as effective in terms of overhauling the composition of the courts. Why this huge disparity between the two sides?
0: I think that's the $64,000 question, right? I think that conservatives, perhaps out of desperation, have become better at understanding where the levers of power are and how to operate them. And I mean, I think if you put this together, I think if you put together control of redistricting and control of the courts, you are able to hold on to the country through essentially minority rule and judicial fiat. And when you don't think that you have a popular majority, you become all the more determined to use these, you know, extra constitutional loopholes to try to win and hold on to power. And that really is what they have done. Democrats, I don't understand why they have not built any competing institutions, and it's going to come back to cost them even more than it has. I mean, I tell the story in Anti-Democratic of Eric Holder and Barack Obama outside the Oval Office a couple of days after the 2012 election. And they had thought they'd had a pretty good night, and they couldn't understand how they got routed in all of these states. And Holder told me, I didn't really even know what a red map was. Now, I mean, Holder had a much bigger job to do. He was not out there, you know, trying to win control of the, you know, Pennsylvania state legislature in 2010. But Republicans understood that you could win an awful lot of power by winning back 106 state legislative races in 2010. And they invested money in it. And it wasn't a secret. I mean, Karl Rove, you know, in the pages of the Wall Street Journal in 2010, announces this plan and says exactly where it's going to be run and what the consequences will be and how long they will last. Republicans knew this. You know, Democrats fell asleep at the switch. I hope that they have not so fallen asleep at the switch that they don't now understand that they have a limited period of time to fix this, because all of this is going to be entrenched in our politics for decades to come if Democrats don't take advantage of a trifecta opportunity after 2028 to enact the kind of big, dramatic structural reform we need. In fact, it's only going to get worse, because this court's going to be with us until the 2050s, the 2060s. You know, it's not as if Donald Trump leaves town in 2029 and all of this suddenly improves because bad orange man is gone. And if Democrats go ahead and do the kind of gerrymandering in 2027 and 2028 that we imagine that they will to try to pull even post-Calais, Democrats have to understand that is also short-term thinking, because the census reapportionment that comes after 2030 is going to take all of those seats from California and New York and deposit them to Texas and Florida and Georgia and Arizona and North Carolina anyway. So Democrats are going to have one shot, probably, you know, if they're able to hold the trifecta after 2028, of doing the big political and structural reform. They're going to have to be up for it.

0: David, I'm glad that you mentioned Anti-Democratic. That's your more recent book, the full title of which is Anti-Democratic, Inside the Far Right's 50-Year Plot to Control American Elections.
1: Now, let's look a little bit more to the immediate future, starting with, you know, the court and its future, and then we can talk about some solutions. But first off, you know, this court, they're not done. Like you said, they're going to be around for a long time. But what do you see this current setup of the court tackling as it comes to the issues we've been talking about, either this summer or in the next few years?
2: This court, I think, has probably taken most of its wrecking ball to the Voting Rights Act. There's not an awful lot of it left. There is certainly still the case about a private right of action involving whether or not the Department of Justice has to bring an action under the Voting Rights Act, or whether, you know, private individuals can, you know, and this is certainly a very important case. I mean, most of the actual relief that has been granted over the years through the Voting Rights Act has been done because activists or individuals in localities around the country have brought these cases. This is 100%, you know, in the law, it's in the congressional record. It is absolutely the intent of those who wrote the law to have outside groups and individuals be able to bring these cases. The U.S. Supreme Court is looking at a way to, you know, stop that. Now, they have not left much of the Voting Rights Act for people to bring these claims about. So perhaps this case is not as hugely consequential as it might have been in a universe pre-Calais. But I don't think that this court is done looking at these big topics. I mean, it would not surprise me if at some point over the next couple of years, this court took on the entire apportionment revolution that the Warren Court put into play back in the 1960s, having to do with the, you know, equal size of population on of districts, all of the crucial, you know, one person, one vote cases. I mean, certainly Clarence Thomas has indicated that he would like to go ahead and take a look at many of these precedents. And I imagine if this court has its way and this conservative supermajority is still governing this court, that those cases could well be in some kind of crosshairs.
0: I think it's finally time that we talk about some solutions here. Because
2: amen, because I need a drink.
0: The news is bad enough, but there is not a reason to give up hope for democracy. And you've already referenced this in passing, but you talked about Supreme Court reform as being what I might say is a necessary precondition for any other voting rights reforms that a Democratic trifecta in Washington, D.C. might want to enact. So let's put aside those possible reforms first and talk about the Supreme Court. What would changing the Supreme Court look like? How does it actually go about happening? And how do Democrats set the conditions? How do Democrats convince the public that this is something that ought to happen beyond here's how they would actually do it?
2: Democrats need to be talking about how this court is the predominant source of Republican political power in this country, and how this court is what has shifted the country wildly to the right on abortion, on the environment, on gun controls, on climate, on the regulatory state, on voting rights, on the question of whether or not the president is a king, which has enabled and emboldened this president, you know, in hundreds of ways as he has pushed the limits of the presidency and newfound American authoritarianism. So this has to be talked about. It's not that if Democrats win an election, this can be stopped. This can only be stopped by taking on a runaway Supreme Court that has enabled it and made it possible. And so the court has to be talked about, I think, as much as Trump when we are talking about the big fundamental problems that have to be fixed in American politics. Democrats are going to have to run a presidential campaign, a national campaign in 2028 that is explicit and very crucial on the big structural reforms that they will make to the court and to democracy if they have the ability to step in and govern. And I think you're beginning to see this, but I think that they have been too timid in previous years. Certainly back in 2020, the Biden campaign was wildly timid on this, and you know, they did a blue ribbon commission, stuffed it in a drawer, you know, and then they overturned Roe v. Wade. Oh, okay. Well, you know, some of us had been warning that this court had all of these issues in its crosshairs, and needed to be taken on. And with the previous trifecta, Democrats missed that opportunity. But there's a huge amount of public education that has to happen. The good thing is huge amounts of the public are on our side. 75% of Americans in a Fox News poll are in favor of term limits. You know, 3/4 of the country is in favor of a binding ethics code. I mean, I don't think either of those fixes go far enough. I think we have to be thinking about, you know, much bigger things. But people understand the fundamental problem that 9 individuals appointed for life, non-reviewable decisions, the ability to time their retirement to be appointed by a president of their own political party. People understand that this is fundamentally not small d democratic.
0: So what do some of those bigger reforms look like in your mind?
2: I think it starts with, you know, additional justices. And that can take, you know, many forms. It can say, well, there's 13 circuits, so we ought to have a justice for each of those circuits. It could take the form of, you know, a big pool of federal judges, and every single time a case is heard, you know, a random panel is drawn. It could take the design of a jurisdiction stripping and really limiting and laying out what this court has the ability to overturn and what it does not. I mean, Congress has the power to set the jurisdiction of the Supreme Court. I mean, Congress has the power to set the budget of the Supreme Court. Congress has all of this power. It needs to go ahead and use it.
1: Now, one thing that's a little bit of a tangent, but I have to throw it anyway, is you mentioned the power of Congress. And what we've seen time and again is that the filibuster is a major obstacle to all of this. Because like when you mentioned, when Roe v. Wade was overturned in 2022, there was still a Democratic majority in the Senate and the House. There was a Democratic president. And if not for the filibuster, Democrats could have passed a law legalizing abortion nationwide. They could have stopped the Dobbs case in its tracks, except for the filibuster. So just flagging that, you know, that's also a really, really important aspect of what Democrats need to tackle as they look at tackling the court, because if they can't tackle the filibuster first, they're not going to be able to tackle the court stuff.
2: I think it's exactly right. I mean, it has to be probably filibuster goes first and the court goes second, and then the big democracy fixes go third. And all of this has to happen in order. All of this is complicated, so it is going to require being ready for that moment. It's going to require Democrats having a plan. And there's lots of different plans, right? There's lots of different court reform plans, lots of different democracy bills. Over the next couple of years, all of these organizations and advocates are going to have to come together behind a plan, because there's only going to be so much time to go ahead and get all of these big things done. It's not going to be easy to do, and it's going to take lots of votes. You are not going to be able to count on every single Democrat, right? So, you know, I mean, 50 Democrats in the Senate and a Democratic president might not be enough to get it done, right? We have seen this before with Manchin and Sinema. So this means that if we want to be thinking about big structural fixes come winter and spring of 2029, we'd best be running up the score in wave elections, especially in the U.S. Senate. If there are seats that we can take now, we are going to need those seats come 2029 for all of the heavy lifts that lie ahead.
0: So I think a perfect place for us to wrap up this fascinating conversation is with those big democracy fixes, as you put it. Do you have a wish list of what those should look like? And I also want to note that under the U.S. Constitution, Congress has tremendous authority over federal elections, not state elections, but over federal elections. So Congress absolutely has the power to implement these big fixes as long as there isn't a reactionary far-right supermajority of the Supreme Court that's going to just smack everything down.
2: I think that's absolutely right. And it's why all democracy reform has to start by thinking about court reform. You simply can't have one without the other. To me, the big fix of the U.S. House is making it a much more proportional House. I think that Don Beyer and Jamie Raskin have got a terrific plan on this for larger multi-member districts. You use proportional ranked choice voting. You turn every district in the nation into a swing seat. You essentially make gerrymandering impossible. And I imagine you would have a much more deliberative and probably less extreme House as well that was actually able to, you know, govern and get things done. I think we have to be thinking about adding states. I think this has to start with DC and Puerto Rico, and let's see what happens from there. I mean, it was back in the 1990s that Daniel Patrick Moynihan said that we have got to start thinking about the problem of U.S. Senate apportionment. And that's a huge problem, right? By the middle of the 2030s, you're going to have 70% of the country living in 15 states. So 30% of the country is going to have 70 senators. And when you factor that in with the filibuster, you have this huge anti-democratic break of veto power over, you know, extraordinarily popular legislation. We can't miss thinking about the Senate here as well. That is about to become a giant problem. You know, and adding states might be one really good way of thinking about it. You know, I think a larger House really has to be part of all of this thinking. You know, and one of the things a larger House might do is make it much more difficult for someone to win the presidency in the Electoral College without actually having a popular vote support. And that's going to become an even bigger problem after apportionment in 2030 as well, because when all of those U.S. House seats go from California, New York, and Illinois, and Minnesota and Rhode Island off to Texas, Florida, and North Carolina and Idaho, the electors go with them. And so the Democratic map in 2032 looks, you know, much different than it does in 2024 and 2028 if you're trying to win the White House. So I think if you're thinking about the court, if you're thinking about proportionality, if you in the U.S. House, if you're thinking about additional states to try to fix the Senate apportionment problem, and if you're thinking about a larger House, you know, and then, you know, some a version of the John Lewis Act to try to bring preclearance, you know, back into the South and some fairness back into, you know, state legislatures down there, that becomes a pretty good starting point, but still a pretty heavy lift.
0: Well, we have been having a terrific conversation about the past and future of democracy with David Daley, who is a senior fellow at FairVote and the author of both Rat Fucked and Anti-Democratic, two books on the right's long war against voting rights and democracy. David, before we let you go, how can folks learn more about your work? Where can they follow you online? And where are you on social media?
2: You can find Anti-Democratic and Ratfucked anywhere books are sold. Very available online. I would just recommend any place that doesn't start with an A for that, or owned by a guy whose name starts with a B. You can find me over at Blue Sky. I'm Dave Daly over at Blue Sky. You can find FairVote at fairvote.org. And there's lots of information up there as well on the Fair Representation Act, the Byron Raskin plan on a much more proportional house. So all of that good stuff is available over there.
0: David, thank you so much for coming on the Down Ballot podcast.
2: It's such a thrill. 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
1: 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Thanks to David Daly for joining us. 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Thanks to our editor, Drew Roderick. We'll be off next week for the July 4th holiday, but we'll be back in 2 weeks with a new episode.
3: I'm Rick Smith, and this is Labor History in 2. This day in labor history, the year was 1835. That was the day that textile workers walked off the job at 20 Mills in Paterson, New Jersey. But this was not a strike like we might picture one today, with burly men walking the picket line or women chanting as they carry picket signs. In Paterson, most of the strikers were children, ages 10 to 18. Many were young girls. Child labor was in high demand in the silk mills because of their small, nimble fingers. The children walked off the job because they wanted an 11-hour workday and a 6-day work week. They were tired of working 13 grueling hours a day, 7 days a week. Soon, their parents formed the Paterson Association for the Protection of the Working Class to support the strikers. There were no labor unions in Paterson back then. The company refused to negotiate. Women textile workers at other mills in the area also walked off the job. At its peak, 2,000 workers had walked out on strike. Finally, after 6 long weeks, the company agreed to a compromise. They settled on 5 12-hour days and 9 hours on Saturday. The children went back to work to a 69-hour work week. Strike leaders were blacklisted from the mills. This would not be the last time that child laborers took a stand on the job. In 1912, children workers were an important part of the famous Bread and Roses strike of Lawrence, Massachusetts textile workers. In 1933, children workers in Allentown, Pennsylvania sweatshops joined in a strike. Their participation led the governor's wife to join them on the picket line. The strikers there won an increase in wages and reduced hours. Children fought against their exploitation by taking to the picket lines.
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Thank you for accompanying us here to the Chef's Table at West Coast Cookbook and Speakeasy, Blue Moon Spirits Fridays, because we are all Nighthawks in the Diner of Life. We always begin weather from around the world along the banks of the Rogue River in the Rogue River Valley of Southern Oregon on the west coast of the continental United States of America, where it is currently 58 degrees Fahrenheit, expecting highs in the low 90s with sunny conditions throughout the day, winds out of the northwest at 5 to 10 miles per hour, clear skies overnight with lows in the upper 50s, winds out of the northwest at 5 to 10 miles per hour, sunny tomorrow with highs slightly higher, maybe just in the mid-90s, excuse me. Winds out of the northwest at 5 to 10 miles per hour, and similar temperatures on Sunday through Monday. And we are expecting to be in the mid-90s. I don't know if we'll get up to the hundreds. It could here at the mothership, but we'll find out as it happens. Grass pollen remains rated high here in Rogue River. The air quality index for the region and our little town is in the good range at 19 parts per million. It was a tad higher yesterday. The UV index, daytime UV index, though, remains very high at level 9, so do take care. Barometric pressure is now just falling at 30.05 inches. Visibility is up to 10 miles and beyond. And relative humidity is at 72%. Weather from around the world is brought to you by a crowd of crowdsourced weather stations that a crowd crowdsources from around the world, aggregated by the outlawed National Weather Service and the outlawed National Oceanic and Atmospheric Administration, which makes this forecast truly from the weather underground. London Calling is 78 degrees and sunny. Paris is 85 degrees and sunny. Rome is 92 and sunny with a flood watch. What? That's what they say. Kabul is 74 degrees and partly cloudy. Tehran is 91 and fair. Hong Kong is 79 degrees and cloudy. Tokyo is 72 degrees with fog. Auckland, New Zealand is 45 degrees with fog. San Francisco, California is 58 degrees and cloudy. Chicago, Illinois is 84 degrees and partly cloudy with a small craft advisory. And New York is a blistering 95 degrees Fahrenheit, sunny with an extreme heat weather advisory. And that is weather from around the world, brought to you by a crowd of crowdsourced weather stations that a crowd crowdsources from around the world.

Hedda Alofman at the UK Guardian brings us this first amuse-bouche here at the Chef's Table at West Coast Cookbook and Speakeasy, Blue Moon Spirits Fridays. Criminal investigators in the UK say they have uncovered a, quote, truly international network of organized drug-facilitated sexual assault in which victims are sedated before being raped and sexually assaulted. The National Crime Agency, otherwise known as the NCA, has said online networks, many as yet unidentified by law enforcement, were allowing offenders to arrange to rape and abuse victims or arrange for sexual assaults to be filmed. In many cases, these crimes were being perpetrated by those who, quote, utilize the existence of committed, trusting, and often long-term relationships to perpetuate and facilitate offending, the agency said, giving the example of the high-profile Gisèle Pelicot case in France. Since it began investigating an online forum in October of last year, the NCA has identified more than 270 individuals linked to that forum and its successors. Nigel Leary, the NCA's deputy director, said it had disseminated more than 210 intelligence packages, those are in quotes, relating to suspects and potential victims to law enforcement partners in the UK and overseas, with more than 90% of those being sent abroad. Leary said, "We believe that we have uncovered a truly international network with group members identified in dozens of countries spanning every continent." He said domestically, the intelligence packages had resulted in at least 14 separate investigations with 8 victim survivors safeguarded. He said online platforms were enabling and supporting direct offending.

The Ross Dumar Gatak at Yahoo Sports brings us this final amuse-bouche here at the chef's table at West Coast Cookbook and Speakeasy, Blue Moon Spirits Fridays. Scenes almost turned ugly at the Egyptians' team hotel in Dallas. In a now viral video, team director Ibrahim Hassan, brother of coach Hassam Hassan, was seen having an altercation with Dallas police, which at one point came close to getting physical. Others from the delegation intervened and de-escalated the situation quickly. While there are no reports of injuries or arrests, Egyptian fans are left disappointed after the altercation started around a simple fan interaction. The fan was 8 years old. The incident happened yesterday afternoon, Thursday, after the Egyptian team reached their base in Dallas for the knockout game. Egyptian fans gathered outside the hotel, hoping to catch a glimpse of their stars, take photos, and get their autographs. However, as with any fan interaction, they got closer to the players in the hotel lobby, which sparked movement from the officials present there. Security personnel were seen shoving the coaching staff from the lobby. Things escalated further after Hassan confronted an officer preventing a young fan, around eight, from taking photos with the players. He was seen having a physical altercation with an officer. Fortunately, the confrontation was eventually brought under control without further escalation. The cop totally escalated. It started pushing people around. And when, I got to tell you, there's some beefy, strong guys in that delegation. They stood up to this porky guy. And eventually, I think hotel lobby staff calmed him down as well. All right, that brings us to the end of our broadcast period for the day and the week. But you do know Netroots Radio broadcasts on. And we will meet up here on Monday for River City Hash Mondays. So do stay tuned to Netroots Radio all day, all night, and all weekend. And do please have a safe and sane weekend. I think it's still legal to be safe and sane. I don't know. Maybe we're supposed to be crazy. Anyway, stay tuned to Netroots Radio all day, all night, and all weekend for all the breaking news as it breaks. And we will meet up here on Monday, right here in West Coast Cookbook and Speakeasy.

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1: Rofingbeiner, powered by Moms Rising. We have a really powerful show for you again this week. We start out talking about why Donald Trump is holding a really good housing bill hostage in order to cheat on the elections. After that, we touch base with what's happening with the attack on the First Amendment and how you can protect your rights to freedom of speech. Following that segment, we dive into some spectacular wins that are happening around the country and the primaries that are happening and what lessons we can learn from them. And then we close the show touching base on abortion rights, how they continue to be under attack, and what it's costing our economy. We're going to jump right in with our first guest, Eduardo Soto with the Raven Group. Who knows everything that's happening inside the Beltway in the U.S. Capitol, or at least most things. Welcome, Eduardo.
2: I cannot possibly live up to that, but happy to be here. Thank you for inviting me, Kristen.
1: Well, I have the honor of being able to work with you regularly, and so I'm your witness that what I said was true. Speaking of which, we have a terrible, awful, very bad situation of doom happening related to something that is called the Save America Act. Hello, this act does nothing to save America. What it would do if it passed is attempt to save Donald Trump's, you know, whole situation by eliminating or reducing our ability to vote, which is our protected right. So the Save America Act is like an opposite situation. It's basically the opposite of its title. It's like the Sink America Act. What is in, I'm going to just call it the Sink America Act. What is in the Sink America Act?
2: Well, two important factors in the Save America Act, which is different from the Save Act and slightly different from another piece of legislation called the Make Elections Great Again Act. Yeah, you heard that right. That one exists too. But what sets it apart is that even though they call it a voter ID bill, it is more precisely known as a documentary proof of citizenship bill, because it is not like you're walking into a liquor store, like so many supporters of this bill like to argue, and producing your ID in order to buy booze, right? Which we know that is totally fail-safe, because none of us have ever gotten away with using a fake ID to buy booze, right? None of us have ever been able to achieve that. It is notoriously difficult to do so. But anyway, that is the example they use. And it's important to note that that is not what this law actually does. But by imposing a requirement for documentary proof of citizenship, they're requiring pretty serious paperwork, right? Your birth certificate, your passport, things that not every American has handy or that they can afford to quickly get a hold of. And if, unless you're able to provide that, they can turn you away at the polling station and deny you the ability to vote, even if you're an eligible voter, a U.S. citizen, and you meet all of the requirements. Now, they also use documentary proof of citizenship to do something else that Trump has been trying to achieve for a little while now, which is to all but eliminate vote by mail. It is extremely difficult under the rules that would be in place under this law to get a ballot mailed to you and to be able to submit your vote by mail. And that's problematic in the eight states, including Washington State and the District of Columbia, that have universal vote by mail, where pretty much anybody can have the convenience of a ballot sent to them and sent back to cast their vote.
1: And it also eliminates the ability of many people in rural areas to be able to vote, because many rural areas, if they didn't have access to vote by mail, would have to drive for hours each way to be able to vote, because there aren't enough voting locations at this point in the United States of America either. And I'm personally offended about that. I'm personally offended about all of this. And I'm offended on behalf of myself, on behalf of every mom, dad, parent, and person in America. A fundamental right of Americans is being able to cast your ballot to elect people who respect us, reflect us, and represent us. And Donald Trump and Republican leaders in Congress are going after that right. Why? A lot of people say, why? Why are they going after that right? Well, they're going after that right because their policies are unpopular, their politicians are unpopular, and they know they cannot win their elections without cheating. So what this law actually is cheating. You heard a lot of the reasons why from Eduardo, and let me put myself into the situation as an example. My legal name is Kristen Rau Finkbeiner. My birth certificate is Kristen Rau. That means my driver's license and my birth certificate do not match. That means that I would be excluded from voting, even though I was born in Chicago, Illinois, and have been a lifelong voter. That's one problem. Now, I have a passport. It costs over $200. I also could use that to vote, but passport agencies are actually closing down the locations. They're restricting libraries and other places where you can get passports from being able to do that work. So as this bill of doom is going through, there's also administrative processes that are restricting areas where people can get their passports, and the cost is really high. Also, I live in Washington State. Hello, I vote by mail. The ability to be able to vote in person in states like Washington, where there's vote by mail, and there are many, cannot be turned around on a dime to have a whole bunch of polling locations that you can turn on overnight. These kind of things are aimed at knocking out voter participation. In other words, again, cheating, because their policies or politicians and who they are and what they're doing is unpopular. Now, a person who knew that they were doing the right thing for democracy would be saying, hello, voting rights are human rights, are American rights, and we celebrate voting rights on the 4th of July with our fireworks. And yes, that is what I will be celebrating, voting rights with my fireworks. But they are not doing that. So, Eduardo, what do people need to do to get this feeling of outrage, A, into Washington, D.C.? And I have to share a little bit of context for people that I want you to share, too, which is, why is my hair, your hair, everybody's hair on fire about this? So, we recently had, by we, meaning the U.S. House, the U.S. Senate, passed the most spectacular housing bill in a really long time. Donald Trump is saying he's holding that bill hostage until this terrible bill of absolute doom related to voting unrights goes through. Can you share what happened with that process of the housing bill and the hostage taking?
2: You know, it was like the Schoolhouse Rock special come to life. This major housing bill was negotiated by leading Democrats and Republicans on the committees of jurisdiction over issues of housing to promote development and building new housing, to lower the cost of it, to include things like prohibiting private equity from owning single family homes. Like a lot of, you know, really good policy. Elizabeth Warren played a role here. Senator Tim Scott, Republican from South Carolina, played a lead role here. So did Maxine Waters and the House Financial Services Committee, right? Negotiating in good faith on a bipartisan basis and across House and Senate to get this done. Not a perfect bill, but certainly a bill that benefits the country and that you would think Republicans want to see signed into law so that they can campaign on it and say that they delivered on something for the nation. However, Trump is so hell-bent on passing this super strict, very flawed and dangerous version of a federal takeover of a state and local elections that he declined to sign the bill and then went and had a screaming match like something out of The Real Housewives with the Senate Republicans over lunch. And he is not giving up this tantrum. He's waiting for somebody to tell him what he wants to hear, which is that this is going to become law. And the reality is that if everybody sticks to their guns, it's not going to happen. Why is that? Because there are Republicans who have concerns with this bill in the Senate. And that's already a problem because they need every single of those Republicans in the Senate to vote yes. But they also need additional Democratic support. And not a single Democrat is willing to sign on to this bill because they see it for what it is. We've seen what happens when states like in Texas try to use federal eligibility, right? There's this database out of DHS, and they try to use it to determine who is an eligible voter. Are you actually a U.S. citizen? Can I give you a ballot? Who do they end up turning away? Well, Kristen, you'll be shocked to hear it's actually U.S. citizen women who have been denied the ballot when they show up to vote because the state is relying on really flawed citizen eligibility data. And the good news is that when Trump has tried to expand that database, a federal judge earlier this week told him, actually, you broke the Social Security Act trying to do this. You violated the Privacy Act when you tried to do this. They broke a bunch of laws trying to make this database into something even more powerful and still very, very deeply flawed. And now they can't even rely on that. Not only that, he tried to use a March 31st executive order to essentially ban vote by mail and to force states to use that list to determine who can get their ballot mailed to them? Well, the USPS Postmaster General testified yesterday, yeah, we fully intend, as long as we're allowed to do this, to keep the ballot from you if you're not on these lists and if we decide that you don't seem like an eligible voter. This is hugely problematic, but guess what? That EO, as of this morning, also blocked by a federal judge. So they have no choice but to try and force this Save America Act through Congress, which is going to be very difficult to do for a number of reasons that I'm happy to get into. But the bottom line is that they do not have the votes. So what can people do? Call their senators to make sure that they hold the line and continue to oppose bad legislation, deeply unconstitutional legislation that is a federal takeover of something that your state has the constitutional duty to oversee, which is U.S. elections. Make sure that you are registered to vote ahead of time and that you know your options for casting your ballot. And then make sure you show up to vote, whatever that looks like for you in your state. But vote like your life depends on it.
1: And it does. Our democracy depends on it. What is the feeling inside the U.S. Capitol right now with our voting rights under attack? I mean, everybody who's in that building got there because of votes. I imagine the vibe is low. What's the feeling?
2: Congress already feels like the country hates them and their approval rating is so low. So you have Republicans and Democrats thinking, what a circus this is. How embarrassing it is for us that we finally get our act together and pass an important piece of legislation. And it is held up because something that has been repeatedly said to the president cannot become law is his number one priority. Not lowering your cost of living, not building more homes so that people who can't afford a home or can't find one can finally have that option available to them, not stopping private equity from buying up single family homes so that they can force people to rent instead of own and build some equity in their lives. None of that, right? It all takes second stage to the president's agenda to take over elections and make sure that he can decide who gets to vote and who doesn't. And that's highly problematic.
1: That's highly problematic because he only wants people who are going to vote for him to vote. I'll just be blunt about it. That is not how democracy works. When people call their member of Congress, and we want you to call your two senators and your one House member, what should they say? Now, you're going to talk to a staff person who answers the phone. So when the staff person answers the phone, what should they say?
2: Well, they should say, I am very concerned that the Save America Act has now become the number one priority of this White House, and I need my representative to oppose it if it ever comes up for a vote in any way, shape, or form. If it comes up for a vote on its own, if it comes up for a vote attached to something else completely unrelated, like, you know, the Protect Puppies and Kittens Act, don't let that slip by, right? We need to oppose this bill no matter how they try to force it through. And I think they should also point to the fact that, hey, I think in my state, we do things a little differently. Why are you trying to impose a singular way of voting and this one approach, one size fits all, when I think every state is different? And that's a beautiful thing about this country, right? There are states that understand they need to conduct their elections differently from others because their people live in different geographies, because they have different resources. And guess what? I can't name a single election administrator, any person who actually works so hard to make sure our elections are secure and that they run smoothly every election year, who actually wants this. Even the people who sympathize with the president will say, you know what? They're imposing all of these new requirements on me, and I have no idea how I'm going to get that done. They're not giving me any new money to do it, right? So you are also standing up for your local election officials when you say, this is bad policy, and I cannot support this legislation. I urge you to vote no.
1: And everybody, for this July 4th season of patriotism, put on your red, white, and blue outfits, make those calls to your two senators and your one House member and say, please stand up for our right to vote by not passing any SAVE Acts. Not okay. And thank you, Eduardo, for being on. Thank you for all you do. Thank you, thank you, thank you.
2: This was so much fun. Thank you. I really appreciate the opportunity.
1: We're going to take a quick break, but stick around. We'll be right back with our next guest, who is talking about freedom of speech, how our First Amendment is under attack, and how you can fight back. We'll be back

0: with me, Kristen Rao Finkbeiner, powered by Moms Rising. We have a really spectacular guest joining us today. We have Ana Gomez, who's a commissioner on the Federal Communications Commission, also known as the FCC. Welcome, Ana.
1: Thank you.
0: I am so thrilled that you're on because we're coming up on July 4th, and the First Amendment is a right that I personally celebrate as part of July 4th. We have a First Amendment, and it is glorious and beautiful, and the FCC works a lot on that, as do you. What's happening right now related to big media companies, the First Amendment, and everything?
1: Yes. Well, I'm very happy to celebrate the First Amendment with you, especially with our 250th anniversary coming up, and how important our rights are to our democracy. So thank you for raising it in that context. That's perfect. What's happening right now is this administration has been on a campaign to censor and to control what we see and hear. They cannot abide any kind of criticism. They make demands that they be covered in only the way they want to be covered. They ban reporters that refuse to do so. And they're using any leverage they have to go after critics of this administration. So the FCC is one of these levers that they're utilizing. And the FCC is absolutely going after broadcasters, whether they be radio or television broadcasters, that displease this administration. Now, it's important to note that, yes, what we do implicates the First Amendment, but we are prohibited by law from censorship. And the First Amendment, of course, is also an important bulwark against us using our power in order to chill speech. But that's what this FCC is doing right now.
0: What can people do who are listening and paying attention when they realize in this moment that we are in a dire crisis of our democracy?
1: So it's very important to call out these actions. We cannot let it become normal. And it's good when we hear from people and they actually speak up and speak out against what this administration is doing. We saw this very effectively when this administration tried to get Disney to take Jimmy Kimmel off the air. And viewers immediately reacted and said, no, we're not going to tolerate this. We as viewers have the right to see the content of our choice just as much as Jimmy Kimmel has the right to say whatever satirical thing he wants to say about this administration. That is what the First Amendment protects. So when everyday people push back and make themselves heard, it actually helps because we need to shine a light on these actions. Otherwise, it just emboldens the administration and they keep doing it. Jimmy Kimmel was a big deal when it happened, but this has been happening since the beginning of the administration, whether it's going after the New York Times or the Wall Street Journal because of what they've written, or it's going after The View. That's currently, right now, the FCC is going after The View to try to take enforcement action to further intimidate Disney because Disney owns ABC, has refused to capitulate to this administration's demands. And therefore, the administration is just going to keep throwing itself, all its power after ABC and Disney. Now, number one, like I said, speaking out is so important. It's also good to encourage the courage because capitulation breeds capitulation. And we've seen way too much capitulation by corporations and corporate parents to this administration's demands in violation of the First Amendment. But courage begets courage. And when people encourage these corporations to act in their own interests, really, and in the interest of protecting press freedom and the First Amendment, that is also going to encourage other corporate parents to be courageous as well.
0: And what does that courage look like? Does it look like I love that courage in encouragement. Does it look like retain The View, keep Jimmy Kimmel? Like, can you give us some examples of how we would message that courage in encouragement? Because again, I love that.
1: Thank you. Yes. Also, don't tread on my rights. Don't tread on my First Amendment rights. We have these rights for a reason. Our country is so great because we actually honor the rights under the Bill of Rights, under our Constitution. And if we lose that, it frays our democracy, and that's not good. So just speaking up, for example, right now, the FCC is seeking comment on whether to allow The View to continue to have guests of its choice on the show or to subject them to additional requirements. It's kind of a technical issue. But we've so far gotten over 50,000 individual consumers who have written to us through our website to say, wait a minute, you need to keep your hands off of this. I get a lot of messages from individuals that say, you know, The View's not my cup of tea, but I don't like the government interfering in what I watch. Or I love The View and I don't want the government interfering in my watch. It's you know, it's not free speech for me, but not for thee. That is not how the First Amendment works. And I think people need to understand how important it is just to stand up for that.
0: Yeah, 100%. I love hearing that you've got people who both love and don't love The View writing by the tens of thousands to say that, you know, the government has no place inside determining what guests The View can have on. What kind of absurdity are we living in? I want to go back to talking about why it's important to have freedom of speech. Why it's important to have The View be able to choose what guests are on. Why it's important to have comedians be able to choose what is in their sets. Why it's important for us to be able to speak out on Facebook, on Instagram, on social media to our friends, families, and neighbors without fear of retribution. And that has been such a big founding cornerstone of our democracy. Hello, 250 years that we are celebrating this year. And to me, I feel like sometimes maybe we don't talk about why it's important enough. And some people are like, oh, whatever, maybe Donald Trump should choose the guests on The View. No. But why is it important?
1: Free speech, freedom of speech, and freedom of the press is foundational to our democracy. Why? Because we do not want a single ruler telling us what we get to see, what we get to hear, what we get to protest against. Obviously, they don't want to be protested against, so they want to stop protests. We want our government to be of the people, by the people, for the people. And we want to be able to hold power to account. That is why we call the press the fourth estate. They are that important to our democracy that we see them as an important check and balance in our governance of our great country. So preserving the right to speak out, to criticize, even if we don't like it, and we often don't like it. That's why so many First Amendment cases in the Supreme Court are pretty abhorrent speech that we say, no, you know, I know we don't like it, but we can't have the government telling people that they can't march for something really awful because it is their right to do so. So that is why the freedom of speech is so important to this country.
0: It's really important. And the thing that I think about sometimes in moments like this is the great philosopher Hannah Arendt once said that one of the main problems with American civilization is that we stop talking at the point of disagreement. But that's actually when true dialogue begins. And in my experience, when true dialogue begins, that's where you start to get true solutions that respect and reflect who we are as a country in a bigger, better way. And so if we say, okay, we only get to hear Donald Trump's information, which, you know, fact checkers show is often not information at all. Donald Trump has a strong track record of disinformation and misinformation. And if we only get to hear that, then we don't get to have any dialogue about how we build solutions, build that bigger, better democracy, that community where everyone can thrive. And importantly, strive toward that more perfect union. And to strive toward that more perfect union, people, we need freedom of speech. We need to be able to talk about what our experiences are, what we see happening around us. What are the facts in science? What's happening in our communities in order to get to solutions that really work for the most people possible? Because I know you listeners, I know you audience are with me on, we want to have everybody have a chance to build a good life. And to do that, we need freedom of speech. I have thoughts on this. I do. I'm like all the way on my soapbox. What am I forgetting about freedom of speech when it comes to the FCC and about what's happening to the FCC under attack right now?
1: Yeah, so You know, the FCC has taken a lot of actions that I believe violate the First Amendment. And you know, it started very early on in this administration. So there are partisan organizations that don't like the news media. I think that it's very dangerous that we have had an administration that has been calling it the fake news media for so long that they are breeding distrust in the news media. It's a coordinated strategy to breed distrust. And then they come back and say, well, this distrust in the media is the reason why we need to act, because we need to make sure that these broadcasters are meeting the public interest. So starting at the beginning of the administration, the first thing that you saw was the FCC revived complaints by partisan organizations against ABC, NBC, and CBS because of the content of their news. ABC, actually, it was a complaint because they complained that the ABC moderators fact-checked the then candidate too much and did not fact-check Kamala Harris as much as they fact-checked

0: DC complaint was about the Kamala Harris appearance and Saturday Night Live. And that one they said was a violation of the equal time rule. Can't legally qualified candidates are allowed to ask for it's not really equal time, it's comparable time, but nonetheless, they're allowed to ask for that. Important to note, NBC re actually gave the candidate, then candidate Donald Trump, not just equal time or comparable time, they gave them two different time slots where they gave him free advertising, basically. And yet somehow the FCC revived this complaint, even though it's clear there's absolutely no violation. My point is, these were raised in order to hold them over these entities. And that's what they've done ever since then. Then ABC unfortunately settled with the president on there was a George Stephanopoulos interview where he claimed defamation. Legal experts said ABC would have won that, but they settled it because initially the corporation started to capitulate. They said, well, this is going to be costly. We don't like the judge that we got. So they gave him $15 million. Well, that basically emboldened the administration. Then CBS wanted to complete the merger of Paramount and Skydance. And so CBS settled the 60 Minutes interview complaint and gave, I think, $16 million. And that again continued emboldening this administration with what they're doing. And then as soon as CBS settled that, as soon as Paramount settled that lawsuit, 2 days after that, the FCC approved the merger. But on top of that, it wasn't just that they approved the merger as soon as they settled that really baseless lawsuit about the 60 Minutes interview. Paramount agreed to install a ombudsperson to field complaints about bias at CBS. So think about that. You have the FCC conditioning a license transfer order on First Amendment grounds, basically, on we're going to keep an eye on you and make sure that you are doing things the way we want you to do it through this ombudsperson. I call it the truth arbiter, and it's the truth that this administration wants. Then the investigations against Disney ensued, and now, in what I call the most egregious action that this FCC has taken against the First Amendment, and that's bad because there's been a lot of bad actions, they have required ABC and Disney to renew their licenses for all their broadcast stations early. They have eight broadcast stations nationwide. They weren't due to be renewed for at least 2 years and some for 5 years under some pretextual complaint that they have about their DEI practices, diversity, equity, and inclusion practices. Think about that. Broadcasters losing their licenses to broadcast because of diversity, equity, and inclusion practices. It's insane. But that's what they're doing, and that's what they're in the middle of. But this is where I am very heartened because Disney has decided, nope, I'm done. We've learned our lesson from settling our lawsuit and from the Jimmy Kimmel incident. We are going to fight this. And it is clear that they're going to fight it. And if this ends up going to court, they will win. And it'll be a big rebuke to this agency and to this administration, much like all the other court rebukes that you've seen every time they've tried to go after reporters, newspapers, even the universities, and so on and so forth. The Supreme Court has been very clear about the First Amendment.
1: Thank you so much. This July 4th, you all, this July 4th season, we are celebrating our First Amendment rights and we are standing up for them. Please write the FCC and tell them to stand up for your rights. Give them a comment on their many comments that are opened about what they need to do. Protect The View, protect NBC, protect CBS, protect Disney, protect all of the outlets for being able to broadcast what they need to broadcast, not what Donald Trump wants them to broadcast in a deep violation of the First Amendment. Thank you so much for being on, FCC Commissioner Ana Gomez. Thank you.
0: Thank you.
1: We're going to take a quick break, but don't go away. Next up, some wins are happening in primaries around the country. What we can learn from those wins. We're going to touch base in a moment.

0: and are powered by Moms Rising. We have an amazing return guest by popular demand because she is fantastic, Monifa Bandele of Moms Rising. We are going to be talking about New York because our nation is in a New York state of mind. Monifa, there have been so many victories in New York recently. We can start with the Knicks and go to Congress. Because it's been a feeling of victory coming out of New York, spreading across the country. So first, let's talk about what the Knicks victory meant to New York, meant to the vibe of, you know, the ability of hope to win. You know, what did it mean? The whole city was out on the streets celebrating.
1: Yes, absolutely. The lesson of the New York Knicks is definitely that when people are naysayers, when people say that you cannot win or that you are not the right person for the position or that you are not the right player for the team, that basically you have to ignore that. That's what the story of the Knicks is, because it's about skill, of course, you know, and at the highest level, we had tremendously skilled players all over the country. But at the end of the day, it is that the drive, the belief in yourself, the commitment to being a team, right, and to playing together, that we saw unfold. I think it was just really important to New York because it's been so long. So, you know, after 5 decades of waiting for a WNBA championship, but I don't want people to forget that New York had WNBA, excuse me, for the NBA championship, but I don't want people to forget that 2 years ago, the WNBA, New York's team, the New York Liberty, won the national championship. So we've had two in a row, but we are really excited about the Knicks.
0: And I love what you said, that you can win even when people say you can't win. This is really important because this brings us to what happened in the New York elections. A lot of the people were saying, hey, you can't win if you support access to universal childcare. Hey, you can't win if you support living wages. Hey, you can't win if you support healthcare for all. But guess what? All of those candidates just won. Can you share a little bit of context about the revolution, pretty much, that just happened in New York with the voting outcomes from the midterm primaries that just happened?
1: Absolutely. One of the things that people may have seen during the finals and the playoffs is that in stadiums all over the country where the Knicks were playing other teams, half the stadium were rooting for the Knicks, and it was very confusing to people watching. And that's because a lot of New Yorkers who love their home, who love where they were born, can no longer afford to live in New York. So when you're watching the game in Atlanta or in Cleveland or in San Antonio, people are like, who are all these New Yorkers in there? There are people who still love the city, but because of childcare, because of the cost of housing, because of the lack of a living wage, have had to relocate from their, you know, their New York, their whole, you know, their Brooklyn, their Bronx, their Queens. And so this is very connected to the electoral wins, because New Yorkers have been wanting someone that will fight boldly for the things that families need, even if the data is not showing that it's something that can happen. It's just like the Knicks, right? They're like, but we're New York. Why can't we have these things? We're one of the richest cities, not just in the nation, but in the world. So why can't someone who is working full time afford childcare? So when we ushered in a new mayor last year, Zoran Kwame Mambani, then we were able to see that, yeah, people can get behind this, and not only get behind it, but just in a matter of months, we are getting closer and closer to universal childcare in New York City. In fact, just yesterday, the pre-K-2 program was expanded by tens of thousands of seats. So this is a really exciting time in New York City. And so that very same mayor endorsed several folks who are running for Congress who carry that same vision of universal childcare, of universal health care, affordable housing and living wage, just like basic things. And it has turned the world upside down. It has really turned the political discussion on its head, because there are some incumbents that lost. And what we also saw was a generational discussion, in places in Manhattan in a neighborhood called Washington Heights, we saw young voters stand up to anti-Black rhetoric and usher in a new member of Congress in their community. And you see, even from just the exit polls, the way that those votes were cut along generational lines. So we see young people rising still since last year, and we see our issues rising.
0: And rising in ways that people said was impossible. And I think that is so important. People say, stop asking for universal healthcare and childcare, even though every other industrialized nation has these policies. I was watching the
1: World Cup. All the countries in the World Cup have.
0: Exactly.
1: All the countries in the World Cup have universal childcare.
0: And healthcare. I was like, what? It really comes.
1: And paid leave.
0: Yes, and paid family medical leave and earned sick days. 166 countries have earned sick days, and we do not. We do not have a minimum number of earned sick days. 80% of low-wage workers don't have a single paid sick day for if they get like the flu or the norovirus or something worse, or their kids do. Like, how are we supposed to exist? And the lack of those policies is costing us so much money. For example, just earn sick days. When people don't have access to a sick day, what do? They go to work sick, and then everybody else at work gets sick. And then that's called presenteeism. And that actually costs more money in the long run to the company and to our economy. Similarly, if we don't have access to universal health care, people still get sick. Democrats, Republicans, independents, libertarians, socialists, everybody gets sick. And when you don't have a chance to get better, that illness just often does not get better either and gets worse and costs more money. And so it costs money to not have these policies, and a lot of people don't know it. And yet we're told it's impossible, but we don't believe that it's impossible.
1: That's right.
0: I'm like, we know it's possible. We know it's possible because these policies are passing at the state level. They've passed at different countries. Everything has gone better. What do you think we need to be thinking about, the lessons learned from what's happening in New York with the congressional elections and more, that need to be lessons for the rest of the country?
1: Absolutely, listen to your constituents and stop listening to pundits. I mean, it's really such a huge lesson in that if you listen to what the conversation was leading into this primary election, it were people who want to shape the narrative, but that's not really the narrative that exists. That's not the reality that's happening on the ground with constituents. The other big lesson is fight for bold transformational policies. People no longer want you to tinker with things that are fundamentally not working for them. They want you to sit down with them and help really reimagine and reshape what's available so that families can exist in this current environment and in this current climate. And that's what the candidates that won did. Also, we've got to look generationally. We have to engage young people. We have to listen to young people. We have to prepare young people to run for office. These are really critical things, because what I'm seeing, not only with the mayor's race, but also in the congressional race, in those places where you saw young leaders emerging, you also saw a surge in young voters. Mm-hmm. And I don't think we're paying enough attention to that.
0: That's so important. That's so important. Speaking of that, in November, we're going to have elections across the country. The midterms are coming. The midterms are coming. I feel like I should run around with the midterms are coming. The midterms are coming. In fact, I kind of am. So what should people be doing now to be preparing for the general election midterms in early November?
1: Yeah, making sure that, you know, all the things we tell folks to do, have a plan to vote, make sure your neighbors know to vote. In many places, like the city I live in, it's kind of like the primaries are the general elections, but no, you still have to get out and vote again in November. So definitely we have to do a ton of voter education, especially because we have a lot of new voters, right? We had a surge in young voters last year, and now we have a surge in young voters this year. And we're gonna need to put out information so that folks know, no, there's a general coming, and here is what is at stake there. Even though some of the people in New York that run the primaries are uncontested, we still have a lot of races that are. So that's what we really need to do, and to continue to share your stories and to push don't just push the people who you think are against you. We also have to push the people who've been our champions, but they're not keeping their foot on the gas and they're not getting off the bench with the energy that we need them to have. And that's what we have to do moving forward.
0: Yeah, I mean, 100%. Don't give up on democracy. I'm really thinking about July 4th and the dream of striving toward a more perfect union, because we certainly aren't perfect yet, but of liberty and justice for all. And that we want candidates to reflect and respect us. And it's going to take all of us voting and voting against a lot of voter intimidation, voter suppression. We see a lot of shenanigans happening out of the White House. With them seeing their polling numbers so low and basically trying to cheat by putting in voter restrictions that are unconstitutional. So, people, now is the time to look at the beautiful changes that can happen that actually make America better for everyone to thrive. And I do mean everyone. And the examples in New York. And then get a cohort together of friends, families, and neighbors who you're going to have a party with on election day, general election day in November, and make not only your plan to vote, but your plan for a party to vote, I think. What do you think about my party to vote, Monifa?
1: Yeah, I think that's really important all over the country for people to get together and do things that are joyful and fun and exciting and really inspire people to get civically engaged. I think a lot of times when we talk about civic engagement, it's kind of dry and boring. So we need to do things that spark that kind of energy, that tap into our cultural heritages to make sure that we get folks out there.
0: 100%. Do you have a voting plan that is fun? I want to hear. Do you have a regular voting protocol?
1: You know, I think I'm going to listen to some of the young people around me and see what they have planned. I know that there's people are going to be listening and watching debates and sharing their ideas and discussing them and then going voting. So I'm really looking forward. Looking forward to the midterm elections. Also, between now and then, really getting engaged around immigration. Just had a horrible decision on the support around TPS for Haiti, and in places like New York and in Miami, we're really going to have to pay close attention to protecting our Haitian neighbors.
0: The Supreme Court is right now stacked by MAGA supporters and really violating the intention of many laws itself, which is a sad moment in our nation's history. So I agree with you 150%. As always, Monifa, thank you so much for being on. Thanks for all you do.
1: Thank you.
0: We're going to take a quick break, but don't go away. Next up, we're talking about abortion rights and how restrictions are costing not just lives, but our economy. We'll be back in a quick moment.

0: Ralph Finkbein are powered by Moms Rising, we are overjoyed to have Kate Bonn on from one of our favorite organizations, the Institute for Women's Policy Research, also known as IWPR, also known as Awesome Sauce. And as Kate joins us, we are in a moment where there's a lot of conversation, there should be more conversation, about what's happening due to the restrictive, reductive, damaging, life-threatening abortion restrictions that MAGA and the Trump administration have been pushing through. And you have a new project, a new research project that talks about some of the actual costs from these abortion restrictions. And I'm wondering if you could share a little bit about that. What are the costs?
1: Sure. And it's great to see you again, Kristen. At IWPR, this is our fourth time releasing this update to the model. And what we are looking at in our model is a partial estimate of the cost to the wider economy from these abortion restrictions. And what we found is the states that ban abortions, and so those set of states that have really severe bans or restrictions to abortions, are costing the national economy $68 billion a year alone, so just those subset of states. But then when we look at all states, because there's a variety of restrictions and protections across the country, the total cost to the national economy from restrictions to access to abortion is over $140 billion per year. So those are huge numbers that are only one way to conceptualize the cost of these. But what we're trying to really do here is show that, like, this is not just an abstract thing. This is not just a personal choice. This is something that harms everybody when women cannot have bodily autonomy.
0: And can you share a little bit about what do those billions, $140 billion of dollars, what is that cost arising from?
1: Sure. And so the way we look at it is we're comparing the economies of states with varying levels of restrictions or protections. We rely on this categorization from the Guttmacher Institute, which does a really wonderful job looking at that sort of comparison between states and what it means for women. And then we're comparing the economies of those states, how women are faring in those states based on the level of restrictions. And so what we're concretely measuring here is lost income for women of reproductive age in states with abortion bans. And the way that they're experiencing lost income is by having lower labor force participation. So they're less likely to work. And because they're less likely to work, they're less likely to earn money. And again, we're looking to sort of at those direct costs to women's earnings, but this is only really like a partial way to understand it, because we also know if women are earning less, it means women are spending less. Women are earning less, it means they're investing less in their families. And so there's sort of, you know, these costs we can't even begin to estimate, but that's sort of what our little narrow slice is looking at, those lost earnings and lost labor force participation.
0: So for our audience, $140 billion as a cost is the tip of the iceberg. We're not even able to quantify all of the costs, including the costs of lives lost. Studies are coming out showing that preventable deaths are happening at an increased rate in states where there are very restrictive abortion bans. And I'm wondering if you could talk a little bit about that aspect, Kate, too.
1: Sure. And so we have another series at IWPR called Birthing While Black that I think really illustrates this point, especially because we know the worst maternal mortality outcomes in the U.S. are severely felt by Black women as well as Indigenous women. And so we're not even estimating the cost of those lives. And, you know, I, as an economist, it's useful to be able to quantify these things, but I don't want to minimize the human harm of families who are losing family members that they love deeply. But we're not, in this model, we're also not estimating for women who face maternal mortality. That means their families don't have an income earner, considering it's disproportionately likely to be Black women facing these severe health outcomes. They're also more likely to be breadwinners in their families, to be support networks for their entire family, like extended families. And so, you know, there's these maternal mortality outcomes are just a horrendous economic impact on families as well.
0: And I think it's really important to note that June 24th is the terrible, awful, very bad anniversary of the U.S. Supreme Court decision that was a landmark. It's Dobbs versus Jackson Women's Health Organization that overturned the very, very important Roe v. Wade and eliminated the constitutional right to an abortion. We, as the United States of America, are now one of the countries that have some of the most restrictive policies and laws around people's bodily autonomy. And this is also important, and I have to say this every time we talk about this, the majority of people in the United States of America strongly support a person being able to choose what to do with their body, if they're going to have children, when they're going to have children, and how many children they're going to be able to have, and that for any decisions that need to be made about that to be made between themselves, their family, and their doctor, not with Donald Trump. Donald Trump should not be in any decisions, I think, and actually the majority of Americans think, related to what to do with our bodies. And so we have this situation, Kate, where we have the majority of the people supporting the right to choose, but we have a very loud, vocal minority who happen to be in power right now with MAGA, who are just absolutely rolling back our rights in such an unfair way because they do not represent the majority of people. And sometimes people we hear can feel like, oh, maybe I'm the only one who supports the right to choose. But I would just like to announce again and again and again that you are not alone if you want the right to choose for yourselves, your family, your friends, your neighbors. In fact, the majority of people in America want that too. And Kate, what is it in terms of the dynamics that's happening that is allowing this very loud, vocal minority of people in MAGA to really make decisions and restrictions for everybody else who doesn't agree with them? What's happening?
1: I mean, I think this is a tricky one because I'm not a political scientist, but you know, there is.
0: You're smart. You always know the answer.
1: I do know. I can speak to this, but you know, I think what this is really about in a much broader sense is controlling women. And I think that is sort of what it is really about, is controlling women and limiting women's personal power and ability to participate in society. And I think for those minority of very conservative people, that is the world that they want. And they've been able to use a variety of tools to amass power in order to execute on that. And so there would be things like stacking the Supreme Court full of conservative justices who typically rule in favor of the current administration's priorities. And so, you know, there's a variety of ways in which democracy has been chiseled away, not only judicial placements, but voting rights attacks. But I think, you know, the crux of it for me, and the way I think about this as a researcher, is that this is about controlling women. And that's what it's really about. I think we know when we look at the states where bans exist, this is not about the well-being of children, because these are also states that don't have paid leave. They're also states that have not expanded Medicaid. These are states that haven't done much to help people afford childcare. Sort of a whole suite of policies can demonstrate the ways in which these states do not actually care about children. What they do care about is controlling women's bodies. And you know, what we're trying to do here is show that this has an economic cost as well. And I think when you talk about that disparity between the minority of people who are anti-choice and the majority, the huge majority that support people's rights to family planning, is, you know, I think people understand this. I think people understand the link between their family planning and their economic outcomes, because I think if anybody has had these questions in their personal life before, this is the way they've thought about them. They've thought, you know, do I feel secure enough right now to have a family? When would I want a family? How do I balance having a family against the type of career I want to have, the type of life I want to have? These are sort of really normal thoughts that people have in their life over the course of their life. And I think people get that. I think they understand that. And I think it's, you know, those few people who benefit from disempowering others who want to limit that.
0: Additional evidence or receipts, if you will, that you are exactly right about this being about disempowering women, not about the policy of abortion rights, is that the number one way to decrease abortion rates is to increase access to birth control. Mm-hmm. Yet, this very same administration who purports to be all about decreasing, quote, abortions, is also anti-birth control. In fact, they just pushed for the burning of tens of thousands of dollars of birth control just because they didn't want to distribute it. I cannot with this administration and this hypocrisy. So I just bring these receipts that you are exactly right forward as well. Mm-hmm. And you're also exactly right on the economic aspect of the situation. We know 6 out of 10 people who need and have abortions are actually already moms. We know that childcare costs more than college and more than rent in 17 states. We know, as you said, that paid family medical leave is not the norm in the United States of America, but it is in the rest of the planet Earth after a new baby arrives. We also know that solutions to family economic insecurity are possible, and that Republican leaders who have been pushing bans on us being able to decide what to do and when with our bodies are also banning those policies like childcare, affordability, and access to healthcare. Hello, they just rolled back over $1 trillion in healthcare access mm-hmm. from passing. And so it's the height of hypocrisy, and it makes me so mad. I have to just share. So what can people do? What should people do? They should support IWPR because we need the data to keep people in line. Like, hello, what you're saying is not truth. It's fiction. Here's the truth. But what else should they do?
1: I mean, yeah, I love that first one. That I think we need research. I think that is how you change the minds of people who might be sort of in the center and waffling on something. I think you can change their minds with research. I think you can support grassroots movements to get people access to care. And so there's some really wonderful organizations. If you look at IWPR's website, we have a program called Connect for Success that gives grants to organizations that are helping people in community colleges get access to sexual and reproductive health services. And so looking there not only tells you more about our work, but tells you about some really great organizations as well that are helping people on the ground get access to what they need. And then, of course, I mean, the biggest thing is, like, this is not an individual issue that one person can do something for their own life. This is about calling your lawmakers and letting them know that this is not a thing that you support and that they should not support it either. And so, you know, that is sort of the hard thing, is that there's no individual solution. We all need to sort of get out on the streets and use all the tools we have to make sure that we're getting better legislation.
0: And we need to not give up. This is about persistence. And unfortunately, it's about generations long persistence. So people, when I say don't give up, I don't mean don't give up in the next 5 minutes. Don't give up in the next day. I mean, like, don't give up for the rest of your life, because we have seen mm-hmm. over time that when women get rights, then some type of small vocal minority of people like MAGA try to pull them back. And so we need to be vigilant. We need to be insistent. We need to not give up. Right now, my daughter has less rights than I had. That is not okay. And, you know, recently, my grandmother called me up and she was so mad about this whole thing. She was like, generations have been fighting for this and it's going backwards. Don't give up. So when I feel like, oh, this is impossible, I think of my grandma calling me and saying, what the heck? Don't give up. So, you know, it's hard right now because some people think that change should happen overnight. I agree, it should. But it's going to take a lot of us working hard over time, keeping our voices raised, sharing the information and the data of IWPR. Hello. Go to the IWPR website, get the information, stay involved, stay caught up on what's happening, and support IWPR. Thank you so much, Kate, for being on with us.
1: Thank you, Kristen. It's always great to talk to you.
0: Well, that's it for our show today. Thanks so much for tuning in as we tackle the top topics facing our nation in the way that requires the most boring disclaimer in the history of the planet Earth. Here goes. Views expressed on this show are those of the individual speakers and should not be attributed to Moms Rising, to this station, or to any news or social media service that may disseminate a recording of this show to the public or to any segment of the public. Boom. We'll catch you next week. We're gonna fight for love.
2: 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We can't read the entire Declaration of Independence in 90 seconds, but here's a portion as we celebrate Independence Day. We hold these truths to be self-evident, that all men are created equal, that they are endowed by their Creator with certain unalienable rights, that among these are life, liberty, and the pursuit of happiness. That to secure these rights, governments are instituted among men, deriving their just powers from the consent of the governed. That whenever any form of government becomes destructive of these ends, it is the right of the people to alter or abolish it, and to institute new government, laying its foundation on such principles and organizing its powers in such form as to them shall seem the most likely to affect their safety and happiness. Prudence, indeed, will dictate that governments long established should not be changed. change for light and transient causes, and accordingly, all experience has shown that mankind are more disposed to suffer while evils are sufferable than to right themselves by abolishing the forms to which they are accustomed. But when a long train of abuses and usurpations, pursuing invariably the same object, evinces a design to reduce them under absolute despotism, it is their right, it is their duty, to throw off such government and to provide new guards for their future security. Read the full Declaration of Independence at AmericanDemocracyMinute.org. Happy Independence Day. I'm Brian Beal.
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4: The Majority Report with Sam Cedar, where every day's casual Friday. That means Monday is casual Monday. Tuesday, casual Tuesday. Wednesday, casual hump day. Thursday, casual Thurs. That's what we call it. And Friday, casual Shabbat. The Majority Report with Sam Cedar.
5: It is Friday, July 3rd, 2026. My name is Sam Cedar. This is the five-time award-winning Majority Report. We are broadcasting live to tape steps from the industrially ravaged Gowanus Canal in the heartland of America. On the program today, as we celebrate the federal celebration of July 4th, on the 3rd, because everybody deserves a three-day weekend, ladies and gentlemen. Jeet Heer, National Affairs Correspondent for The Nation Magazine, host of the weekly Nation podcast, The Time of Monsters. Also on the program today, that's it. Why? Because this is July 3rd, but we're celebrating July 4th. Everybody's off. And I've pre-taped this. On Thursday, that is the 12 hours before you're seeing it now, probably. I mean, not exactly 12. That would be midnight.
6: I still have 10 fingers at the timing of this recording.
5: Exactly. What's that?
6: I said I still have 10 fingers at the timing
5: of this recording. Oh, that's right. Yeah, Brian's going to go off on fireworks. And so he will have to have like some type of prosthetics by the time he comes back to work on Monday.
6: I'll go with a hook.
5: Yeah, there you go. Yes, we're off, Jeet and I recorded this last night, and here it is for you, coming up in a moment. Enjoy the weekend. I've never been a huge July 4th guy, I gotta be honest with you. Like, the fireworks, you know what the fireworks are about?
6: War?
5: They're, like, literally glorifying war.
6: And it's the DUI, the number one DUI day.
5: Is that right?
6: I'm pretty sure that's, at least in my family, it was.
5: But there was stiff competition, to be fair, right?
6: There's also Flag Day. There's also Tuesday.
5: A lot of the days that end with day.
6: Right.
5: Big competition. But that's up in Maine. Like, what else do you get to do there?
6: I know. Gonna do run over a moose? The moose will be better off than your car.
5: Exactly. There's not, but I hope you have a good 4th of July. I don't know. I mean, we saw the stuff from like America 250. The whole country seems to be, talk about the Trump malaise.
6: Yeah.
5: Coincidentally, Jimmy Carter was also, I guess there was an election that year, 76.
6: Yeah, that was probably Ford was.
5: Probably still Ford. Yeah. So the malaise didn't kick in until later. But there is a Trump malaise. And, also there's some problems with our country, but you can still celebrate a birthday, So have fun, have a barbecue, stay safe. We will be back live on Monday. I don't know who Emma's got in there. I will be back live, probably in and out, like in a week from today. I'm on special assignment, and you'll hear more about that probably in about a year. I'll tell you about it. In the meantime, before we get to Jeet, we talk about this week that was. This stuff is pretty amazing. Have you tried any of this? We got new tinctures. Our friends at Sunset Lake. Oh, you did take that. Oh, the Focus. How was that Focus?
7: The Focus one was good. I took that during the show, but I took the Sleep one. That was phenomenal.
5: That was phenomenal.
7: I got a full night's sleep.
5: Yes. I did too, actually. Hey, folks, our friends up at Sunset Lake Farms have sent us new tinctures to try. 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
5: like the other stuff. 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
7: Yes.
5: Indicaucha. That's the way I remember that. So I'm more of like a sativa style terpenes guy. The Relax Sebade oil with terpenes blends Sebade oil with hybrid terpenes to promote a sense of calm and ease. Great for any time of the day without feeling weighed down. And this is why the sleep one works. The sleep Sebade oil with terpenes is Sebade with indica terpenes to support a restful night's sleep without using melatonin or other sedatives. It worked.
7: It does work. And melatonin gives me the craziest nightmares.
5: I get exactly.
7: Yes.
5: That's exactly what happens to me.
7: Yeah.
5: The dreams I get are just completely out of control, and I can't. It's too much.
7: I wake up stressed.
5: It's too much. Yeah. I have a new, and this is what I'm doing now, is I still use the Good Night oil, but for the most part, I'm using the Good Night gummies. And now I'm going to rotate in this sleep oil, and then I'm done.
7: That one's like sugar-free if you're into that.
5: I haven't had to take Ambien in weeks.
7: I'm not going to lie. I'm not saying this because we're doing ad read. You've had more energy this week.
5: Right?
7: You have.
5: Right?
7: You've been more vital.
5: Yes. 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Honestly, this stuff. I haven't tried the Focus yet, and I haven't tried the Relax, but the sleep, man, forget about it. I'm golden. Quick break. When we come back, I'll be talking to Jeet Heer, national affairs correspondent for The Nation, host of the weekly podcast, The Nation Time of Monsters. And we'll be talking about, I have a feeling, one of Jeet's pieces on the Democratic establishment. It's an interesting time right now, particularly for someone who is as old as I am. Be right back. We are back, Sam Seder on the Majority Report. It is a pleasure to welcome back to the program the host of Time of Monsters, or co-host, I should say, and national correspondent for The Nation magazine. Jeet Heer is here. Are you the co-host or the host?
8: I'm the host. I mean, I have like a rotating guest, but
5: okay. Well, yeah, so the host.
8: Yeah.
5: We are, of course, pre-taping the day before the the day before the official celebration, or I should say the extra day off we get because of the 4th, because it falls on Saturday. Yeah. I want to talk about the 4th. We'll get there in a little bit. And maybe we can even talk about the really amazing. I will ask you if you got down to the 250th celebration, the National State Fair on the Washington Mall. I'm gonna guess you didn't.
8: I did not. No. Oh. I'm looking forward to President Trump delivering a long MAGA speech in 107 degree weather.
5: Yes, that should be rather interesting. They're going to have a lot of air conditioning there. But all right, before we get to the 4th, let's talk about obviously the big news. Really, it's been the past 2 weeks, and it has been big news. Certainly, like in our worlds. I don't know how much this is leaking out to non sort of like political people, but we're talking about primaries and we're talking about the response of the establishment, Democrats. The Democrats have really basically controlled the party, to both the New York primary results last week, where you had three DSA members get elected to, or I should say two DSA members, but arguably three Democratic socialists are elected to the House.
8: I believe we call them fellow travelers.
5: Yeah, exactly. And we should say there's been three incumbents, and we had one in Denver on Tuesday, three sitting Democratic incumbents who have been dislodged. And ones who, you know, DeGette was sort of like a backbencher of some sorts, despite the fact that she'd been there for
8: forever, like 30 years.
5: But you had two people who were extremely well financed. Dan Goldman had a ton, and Espiot, who was the chair of the Hispanic Caucus. There are other races and ones that we should talk about. But you wrote a piece about the reaction of the establishment, and it really has been fascinating. And there's also like a quality of Keystone Cops to it. Do tell.
8: Well, I mean, there's DSA is doing very well. Candidates endorsed by Mamdani are doing very well. Just generally, insurgents are doing well. I mean, I think we're seeing like a much higher than normal level of incumbents losing. And the sort of people who don't like this are the sort of establishment wing of the party. And they are like freaking out. And I think the freaking out itself, I mean, we will maybe come back to like what is actually happening, what the voters are saying, because I think that's the really significant part. But I think that there is a very amusing and noteworthy thing, which is that now people who like are senior, are like, you know, ran the DNC, were like advisors to presidents and presidential candidates, are now talking like the Green Party, like they're saying, like, you know, we need a split, we need a schism. This is James Carville, you know, who's like admittedly not been involved with, you know, actual politics for a while, but was like, you know, very close to the Clintons in the 1990s and also to the Hillary Clinton campaigns. And he like actually said, like, you know, like we need the DSA people to leave the party. And I think it's very interesting because on previous occasions, when it was the left that was talking about leaving the party or, you know, creating third parties, Carville took a very different line. He basically, you know, blamed Ralph Nader for the loss in 2000, has, you know, like talked about Cornel West as a threat to the Constitution by running again. And so it's a fascinating reversal. I believe Harrison, you know, who had been head of the DNC.
5: Jamie Harrison.
8: You know, like, did a long tweet where he basically said, you know, the DSA people need to leave us alone. Like, start your own party. And like, it is such a contrast between what we normally hear, like before elections, which is Democrats have to be a big tent party, vote blue no matter who. If you don't like the candidate, hold your nose, do the right thing. And add a couple with that. I mean, like, I think interestingly, like, increasing, like, sort of like attacks on people who've won primaries, right? Like Plattner, if you look at someone like Neera Tanden, who runs the Center for American Progress, had been advisor to Hillary Clinton and Joe Biden, she's like constantly kind of like running down Plattner and suggesting his weaknesses, which is like normally like not what an establishment Democrat does, like for like a crucial kind of seat. So it is fascinating that, after 30 years of accusing anyone that on the left of being spoilers, as often unfairly, I would add, this cohort, like, they are using the like total tactics of schismatic spoilers.
5: Yeah, it's fascinating. They're literally saying, go become spoilers. And I
8: Yes.
5: guess the idea is, I mean, there's so much to this that I find really fascinating. And of course, yes, this is sort of like the second order a part of it, but it also is like very indicative of where their analysis without offering their analysis. But I would also include into you mentioned Neera Tanden in terms of Plattner. Janet Mills is out there doing ribbon cuttings with Susan Collins and
8: Yes.
5: has not even called Plattner back. I mean, it's not like Plattner hasn't tried, hasn't called Plattner back. What one part of it reminds me of is Puma. Do you remember Puma? In
8: Yes,
5: the
8: I
5: wake
8: remember Puma
5: of
8: well.
5: in
8: And
5: the
8: actually, I think some Puma people might actually be involved with the current stuff.
5: I would imagine, and just to remind people, when Barack Obama won the primary in 2008, Hillary Clinton's people were very, very, very angry, and they perceived him as an upstart. It wasn't his turn. And you started, I mean, I remember this vividly because I was getting so many emails, at Air America, people just intensely angry. The A saying he's not going to win, which it turned out he was not the case. He actually did win.
8: In fact, became the only Democrat to twice win the popular vote since FDR. So
5: Indeed. And so he not only won, he also, I mean, it didn't necessarily redound to other people. That's another problem with Obama. But Puma meant party unity, my ass. And they were identifying, and we know in terms of actual just sheer numbers, more Hillary Clinton supporters supported John McCain in the general election than Bernie Sanders supporters supported Donald Trump in the 2016 election. And what's like,
8: And I'll give you another example, which is like very similar to the Puma thing. I mean, when Bernie Sanders ran in 2016 and 2020, to me the biggest threat was always not that Bernie would lose if he got the nomination, but the explicit threat that the centrist wing of the party had, which is that if Bernie gets the nomination, we will run Michael Bloomberg,
5: Michael
8: who
5: Bloomberg.
8: has a billions, can run his own self-finance campaign, and we will ensure that a Republican would win rather than Bernie Sanders. So I mean, there's a kind of consistent pattern of this group, which is like this, like either they control the party or no one does. Like it's like Assad's slogan in Syria, either I rule or I destroy the country. Either they rule or they will destroy the party. I mean, the sort of analytical aspect of this, I think it's a writer named John Schwartz who sort of coined the term. It's the iron law of institutions, which is that when you have certain institutions, the people who run them would rather like lose overall power but still control the institutions than win by ceding power to another group, by sharing power or even becoming junior partners. And I think that that is exactly what is going on there. You know, I mean, in my our column, I sort of compare this to the devil or Satan as portrayed in Paradise Lost, where the devil has the slogan, it is better to reign in hell than to serve in heaven. Well, for people like James Carville and Neera Tanden, it is better to reign over a losing party, because if they purge the left, they will lose, right? And they know this. It's better to reign over a losing party than to be servants in a winning party.
5: I mean, this is what's fascinating, because there's so many different lenses in which you can look at this. Ideological lenses, and then, just as you say, the iron law of institution. I thought it was actually Kevin Drum, but you may be right, Jonathan Schwartz. But yeah. Nevertheless, that is completely generic, a dynamic that's completely generic, or I should say secular, relative to politics. Maybe with a company, maybe with a team of any sorts.
8: Well, one could I even imagine. I mean, I think there were people on the Republican Party who might have preferred to lose with Ron DeSantis or Jeb Bush than to win with Trump, because they would then still control the Republican Party, right?
5: Yes, like, I always describe that as really what you have is just two players in the same industry.
8: Yeah.
5: You know, Coke and Pepsi just fighting it out. There's, you know, in this instance, we definitely have two players within the same industry, right? Within the Democratic Party, but they are very, very different ideologically. And also in terms of power. I mean, so let's break down just a little bit about, like, try and analyze a little bit what the electorate is saying, because I think
8: I do think that I mean, like, I think the James Carville stuff is funny and it could be quite dangerous. Like, I actually do think, like, as with Janet Mills, these people do actually have the power to sabotage elections. They certainly have a lot of access to the media, and I do think that we have to see them now as, like, open and explicit saboteurs.
5: I would agree. I agree. And what I also, you mentioned the media. When you watch cable television, none of what the three major examples we brought up, like Puma, the idea that Bloomberg would have been, you know, would have been drafted to run against Bernie Sanders by many of the Clinton supporters. You could even go to, like, you know, Joe Lieberman, but and then all of these things are not seen in the context
8: Andrew
5: of
8: Cuomo,
5: being.
8: I mean, the role that he played, like, Cuomo, you know, lost the primary and then ran. He tried to do what Bloomberg wanted to do. So there's a clear pattern. If they don't control the party, they will try to sabotage the actual Democratic winner of the primary, the actual Democratic nominee.
5: And I think there's one more element of it, but let's revisit it after we talk about what the voters are saying, because it is both the petulance, the Puma-ing is indicative of how hollow they're, to the extent that they have an ideology, whether they call it moderate or centrist, whatever it is, corporatist, conservative. How hollow it is, because the response is also indicative. Both their response is both indicative of what is happening with the voters, but also indicative of how bankrupt they are in terms of offering a different vision to voters, even though they have made the assessment that the voters want something very different. And so let's talk about that. There's two, it seems to me that there's at least two or three different dynamics that are happening within the Democratic Party. There is clearly an anger at the leadership of the Democratic Party. I mean, the brand is in the toilet. You see Democratic approval ratings are in the 30s. That means that Democrats have a problem with Democrats, not so much that Republicans do, because they always do. Mm-hmm. There is a real sort of anger towards the leadership.
8: Yeah, no, and that's a very new development. I'll credit Josh Cohen, who I think has been on your show and who writes for The Nation occasionally. But he basically noticed the fundamental fact is that for the first time in nearly 50 years since the Carter presidency, you've had the Democrats had a president that was not popular with his own party. Like when Bill Clinton left, people didn't like the Monica Lewinsky thing, but he's a broadly popular president. But certainly Barack Obama, when he left, was the most popular living American. With Joe Biden, you look at polls, like people, it's hilarious to look at. Like he has like the lowest poll rating of like any former president. Like you could, I think there are people who are asked who's the best president, and like Obama won overwhelmingly, got twice as many as like Trump, or Reagan. But then like way at the bottom with 2% of people saying he was the best president is like Joe Biden. So the representative figure of the establishment right now is Joe Biden, who had a failed presidency. I think that is a huge factor. I think that people also are rightly angry because they have supported like the establishment Democrats, and what have they gotten? The Democrats have won the presidency 7 out of the 9 presidential elections, the popular vote, they've won. But you get a Supreme Court that is 6-3 on the Republican side, and that is like overturning, Roe v. Wade is overturning civil rights. So people like on the Democratic side are seeing like, we've been the good soldiers. They actually have come up, Democratic Party voters have come out and voted. And like, the actual popular vote for the better part, of this century, the Democrats have done well, but they have not been rewarded. And I think that also is sort of fueling a lot of this anger, along with like everything associated with the Biden presidency. The fact that he seemed to have indicated he's going to be one term, in ambiguous ways, and then like ran again despite what the voters wanted, and also was doing a lot of stuff with, I mean, the other elephant in the room is Gaza, right? Like
5: Yes.
8: taking a policy that was like wildly unpopular. So yes, the Democratic Party base is very angry, and people like often analogize it to this is the Tea Party moment. But as against the Tea Party, which had had a grassroots base, but was also like strongly directed by the Koch brothers and by like the plutocrats, this is an actual grassroots like the anger and like the money side of it. Like in all these campaigns, like the establishment Democrat had like by far the greatest amount of money, and often at the tail end of these races, like you get a lot of super PAC money, APAC associated that goes in. But because like APAC, you might as well be taking money from NAMBLA at this
5: Right,
8: point. Right?
5: right.
8: So yes, I'm running a campaign that is enormously well funded by APAC and NAMBLA, but for some reason the voters don't want it.

0: By the way, this is tangential, but I want to start a notorious RBG thing, but for Sam Alito. Don't you be telling Sam Alito he should resign. This man is as strong as he's ever been. He should
1: The country
0: stick it
1: needs
0: out.
1: him. The country needs
0: Yeah, the
1: him. Let's
0: notorious
1: keep
0: essay. That's what I call him.
1: let's keep him on there. I don't think that's going to be the case. I think he's, obviously, NPR accidentally reported it. I wonder how that happened.
0: But we should start this. Sam the man. He is one of the greatest judges that we've ever had. Who can replace him? It's ageist to say that Sam Alito should resign. That's
1: I think, frankly, his wife wants him to resign. So I don't think that type of popular appeal will work. But I'm game for it. But back to that notion of the age thing. It
0: Yes.
1: was the age thing also combined with a total sort of gaslighting associated with the age, whether it was Feinstein or whether it was Biden. People were saying, you're too old to be doing this. And there are literally staffers around them propping them up to run. So there's that level of resentment. I mean, the irony is that, if you also take out that, if Biden decides not to run again, and had Biden actually done, I mean, he did a lot when it came to the genocide in Gaza, but all on the wrong side of it. I mean, he was very active. I think, though, without those two factors, I think he could have been one of the more popular presidents. Of course, he also the other big problem he had was that all of the benefits in the American Rescue Act, which were supposed to be sort of made permanent by Build Back Better, all started to go away during his presidency, and so. People's, it's always in anything. What's the
0: And
1: last,
0: I think there was other benefits that were sort of clocked in to take over after by that, when Trump took over,
1: Yeah, there was
0: like
1: no the problem is that he those benefits went away during his presidency, and so he gets the credit for them going away, not for providing them in the first place.
0: We're doing it. No, I mean, this is the sort of unstated story that I don't think you never get because the mainstream media doesn't want to talk about it. But one reason why I think Trump did well in 2024, and did especially well with untraditional Republicans, working class people of color, is that under COVID, they actually had one of the greatest welfare programs in American history with the sort of COVID checks, and Biden didn't even keep the promise to keep those up. And so Trump got both of so people's memory of the 2019 economy, and then COVID happens, and general sense was, well, this is beyond anyone's control. But we did get those a lot of for working class Americans, a lot of their financial position actually improved in
1: Oh,
0: 2020.
1: dramatically. We cut child poverty in half, and then we
0: And then
1: decided,
0: there's a good
1: nah,
0: way.
1: that was an interesting experiment, but we'll go back to increasing child poverty.
0: No, I mean, so unfortunately, this actually gained the whole way everything rolled out gave Trump a lot of credit, with working class people. Whereas, this guy actually did something, and that Biden was the guy who's taking stuff away. No, I mean, it was but I mean, the overall picture is of a party that is sort of discredited. And as you mentioned, you had all these people who should have resigned in addition to Biden, who were kept around because of the staffers, and the staffers could hold on to their stuff. And I really think, like you said, what's the ideology and what is the thinking here? And we have to pay tribute to one of the greatest living Americans who celebrated his 100th birthday, and who's one of your colleagues, which is Mel Brooks, in Blazing Saddle, where they the people who work for the governor said, we have to preserve, or Mel Brooks, playing the governor of the state, says, gentlemen, we have to protect our phony baloney jobs. Harumph, harumph. That is the ideology here, right? That is what James Carville and Neera Tanden believe in their heart of hearts. We have to protect our phony baloney jobs.
1: And what I find interesting is that the insurgents that we're seeing, for lack of a better term,

0: is very much driven in some areas by a DSA, by self-proclaimed social Democrats. In other areas, not so much, but you raise a really good point about the Tea Party comparison, and I think this gets lost in a lot of the analysis of what's going on. And Emma made this point in regards to Julia Sanchez, who, you know, came within striking distance of Hickenlooper. She was former DSA, but she gets lumped in, and the difference here is, and that we also had in Colorado, Bennett, who was not the incumbent, but he was a senator, sitting senator, running for governor and
1: Very
0: loses.
1: like senior establishment figure.
0: One would imagine that he would have had a machine that would have gotten him in, or some goodwill that would have gotten him in. Apparently not. But the interesting dynamic here is that what people forget about the Tea Party, like you say, it started as a maybe grassroots, but really, I mean, not exactly. It
1: No,
0: was
1: the grassroots was enormously helped by the huge,
0: well, the Tea Party,
1: millions.
0: the first Tea Party was actually Ron Paul's people. And when he died out, the Koch brothers, who are big funders of Ron Paul, they expanded it. And so there was definitely anger, without a doubt. But people forget the Koch brothers at that time had bought essentially the entire voter list. They had a more sophisticated voter data analysis program than the Republican National Committee did. And so you saw the success of these Tea Party people because they're going up against the establishment figures, but they have an arsenal that rivals who they're going up against. On the Democratic side, it's much more difficult because there is no outside Koch brothers who are providing that infrastructure, except for the DSA, who come with an infrastructure. So Julian Sanchez loses by just a handful, but she did not have, people think like, well, the endorsement is just like, an imprimatur. No, the endorsement comes with an entire sort of like, we're going to give you
1: Maybe
0: people on the
1: infrastructure, people
0: streets. We're
1: organ
0: going to
1: an
0: give you
1: organizing.
0: organizations. We're going to give you phone trees. We're going to give you, media. I mean, it comes with a huge toolkit, and that's what's been the difference in those races. I don't know if it's ideological. I'm curious as to your perspective on that. But it's also a function of you've got a real operation here.
1: Well, no, I mean, I think the way to think about this is in terms of the sort of hollowing out of the parties. That the American parties are these kind of like big brands, but they can be, you can leverage a takeover of them. And this is what Trump did with the Republican Party. He basically, like took this hollowed out party, but discredited by the Bush administration, with losing campaigns, and then use his celebrity to take it over. And DSA is doing something similar, except that their leverage is not celebrity or Trump's type of money, but the organizing thing. And there's been a sort of general hollowing out of organizing, and like I think the partially because both political parties depend a lot on consultants, and then you like you know you use the money that you have to hire people to do things. And in pretty good New York City, they're sort of old machines. I mean, people talk about political machines, but like the old machines of like that existed back to Tammany Hall into the 70s and 80s, those were like an entire life world. Like you would have like clubs that you would go to, and if you needed a job, people there could help you, and you had dances, people like met their life partner there, right? Like they had social events. There's an entire social world. But starting with the sort of like rise of social media, all that social world has kind of disappeared. And a lot of the other institutions that function with the machines, like sort of like the black churches. Well, what you've seen is like among younger black people, like especially among young men, they're much unchurched. So those are like become more like freelance voters. And some of those went over to Trump, but could also go over to Mamdani. What the DSA has is that they have actually built the only real machine that we've seen in the 21st century.
0: Yep.
1: And you know, like people who are in that DSA world, they hold events, they hold lectures, you have dances, you have this is like where you get and they are actually people that can go out and talk to voters, and you have not people who are paid $25 an hour to spread the message, but people are actually believe in this, and that is invaluable, right? And so the hollowing out of the parties has made them susceptible to takeover. And in the case of the Democrats, I mean, I think that the establishment Democrats have a big problem in the sense that they don't know how to organize. They know how to buy ads. They know how to and in the presidential elections, they can actually get volunteers for phone banks because people hate Trump and don't
0: Right.
1: want the Republicans. But still, they don't have that sort of actual functioning political machine.
0: Yeah, it's fascinating, and I mean, the proof is in the pudding. The leadership of the DSA has been very strategic in where they're going to deploy these resources. I mean, this is the other thing too that I think is really fundamentally different. Mamdani has, who I think you could argue is effectively the most sort of influential figure in the DSA at this point. Maybe that's not, I don't even know if that's remotely even controversial.
1: Yeah, no, absolutely, yeah.
0: But was able to sort of structure where the challenges were going to happen, where they were not going to happen. And, specifically, no challenge of Hakeem Jeffries. There was a real sort of match between our resources, and our appetite, which I think that type of discipline and sobriety, I guess, is it's going to be hard to maintain on some level because there is a obviously people are very, very impatient, but that level of strategy we haven't seen from any type of movement within the Democratic Party or outside the Democratic Party, where you have that type of energy, but you're also able to sort of deploy it with deliberately.
1: Yeah, no, I mean, the historical analogies would be the period where that organizational energy came from things like the black churches, which, as I indicated, have been fraying a bit, and also the unions, which have also
0: Right.
1: tremendously fraying. But back in the day, we America got the New Deal and the Great Society because you had that sort of organizational discipline from the black churches and from the labor unions and for similar groups. The DSA is the 21st century equivalent of that. And Mamdani, because he is one being the mayor of New York and is now more popular than ever, has had a really good first year. He is undeniably that, and he's become more than that because I don't know who the Democrats have as a sort of national spokesman. Other than people on the left, other than Bernie and AOC. I mean, I will admit that Ossoff, very popular, and
0: Yeah.
1: Buttigieg, very good. But in general, if you actually look at who are the people that the public looks to as the alternative to Trump, as the people who are the trusted figures, it's very striking that three of those figures are very much on the left.
0: Well, one of the things that's also come out from this sort of temper tantrum by the so-called centrist or moderates or whatever they're calling themselves is that there is nothing there. They came out with their manifesto and it was literally just platitudes. It was fascinating. Here's your big moment. Roll out those things that you've been talking about and there's nothing there. And who they're rolling it out for is also sort of fat. I mean, so much of what we're seeing, I'm convinced now, and we should say AOC endorsed Abdul Al-Sayed today in Michigan. When I look at Mallory McMurrow now, when she's still going out there and campaigning, it is quite obvious to me that she's not campaigning to win anymore. She's campaigning for her donors to get enough money to pay off her campaign debt. I'm going to go out there and I'm going to be the person who's going to say, worried about anti-Semitism or, the socialists, et cetera, et cetera. There's no one out there delivering a message. Like, what was Janet Mills's message?
1: Yeah, no. I mean, again, there is no base of support for this stuff. And I mean, on the Israel stuff in particular, I mean, that is a sort of significant change. Like, you go back to the 60s and 70s, there was a large mass of people, like Jewish Americans, we are for Israel, like out of concern for the Holocaust, out of what happened in the 67 with the war, and there were a lot of Christian Zionists, who are still around but also diminishing. But that's very different than today, where like there's a poll from CNN that 52% of Jews in New York think Israel has committed a genocide. So basically, like the. And like these elections, Lander won in one of the most Jewish districts in the United States. So you don't have like this sort of like a mass base of support for Zionism other than
0: And it's fascinating, like Jake Tapper's having on Dan Goldman. I mean, just in and of itself was such a weird thing. Like Dan Goldman was, a backbencher, didn't do anything that particularly distinguished himself. I mean, even as a prosecutor. Even, I don't remember like any standout moments from his hearings or anything really to that effect. I mean, obviously, but in any other scenario, Dan Goldman would not be interviewed after you lose the primary. Who cares? No one cares. And the idea that they're still giving this guy a platform, he had a platform. He was a U.S. congressman.
1: Let's put it this way. If some of these candidates are like trying to appeal to the donor class, Jake Tapper is trying to appeal to, who's going to be his future boss.
0: Well, that's that is fair. And you just wrote a great piece on Ellison in The Nation magazine, and people should check that out. But let's turn to July 4th and sort of like I genuinely believe that I don't know how you would break it down, and in some places less or more, as to how much the DSA, how much like socialism as an idea is on the ballot, as much as the things that emanate from socialism, the organizing, the sense that people are going to take care of each other. I don't know if there's specific topics outside of Israel, but that is, again, not necessarily a socialist position. That is now become I don't even want to say a litmus test. It really just become, I think Abdul al-Sayed said it's become a Rorschach test where how do we indicate whether this person has a sane perspective on the world? Recognize up is down and down is up? July 4th, Mamdani is apparently going to be the guy for the Democratic Party who is going to provide another way of celebrating, I guess, another vision of what America is at its 250th birthday. He's going to deliver a speech just before Trump does from George Washington's old desk, which is in, I think it's New York City Hall. Mm-hmm. But also this week, we should say maybe not coincidentally, Kamala Harris it came out that she's been in extensive meetings with him, the uncommitted folks, like obviously on a reformation tour. Like, what can I do? What do you make of that?
1: Well, master of timing, Kamala Harris, once again. This might have helped in September of 2024 when people like you and I were urging she do it. But it is an indication that, she can read the polls. She can read these election results. She knows that she's going to have a future. But I don't think she's going to be able to do it. But, she's making the effort. But no, Mamdani has become this sort of political force nationally. I mean, it is very striking. Like, we at The Nation had a 250th issue, and it's a very troubling thing to have Donald Trump as the president when you're celebrating the birth of the country. Like, however ambiguously one might feel about the American experiment, still, one would like to have something to be proud of. And there's much to be proud of in the United States. I mean, you guys gave the world LeBron and Martin Scorsese. Like, that's,
0: thank you.
1: Jobs. So I say, but there's that room, but it's very important to have this sort of like some sort of patriotic message, both about what things have gone wrong, but like how you want a better country. The pessimism about the country is all-time high, and like none of the Democrats can speak to that. I mean, one would have thought. I mean, it's interesting that Obama's sort of silence on this moment, and
0: Yeah.
1: like he's like producing a series with Larry David. Like, that's how, like Obama, whatever you want to feel about him, hugely important historical figure, can articulate, much of what's best about the United States. Like, it's curious that like all these mainstream Democrats have gone silent and have created a vacuum for Mamdani.
0: Yeah, it is fascinating that the value of having someone who is a huge historical figure alive is that they can step in
1: Yes.
0: and do stuff. Now, who knows what he's doing behind the scenes in between his wheeling and dealing in Hollywood, but it is pretty striking that he is offering really nothing. Now,
1: And
0: maybe
1: Trump
0: he's
1: is like he's
0: thinking.
1: like creating a travesty. Like he's gonna like have a MAGA march on the July 4th. That is a travesty that no other president would have ever done. He's turned the White House into a laughingstock. He's like turning Washington D.C. into this like gaudy bordello. This would be the time where you can't have Bill Clinton speak because everyone knows
0: Right.
1: Epstein Island.
0: Right.
1: So, but at least Obama's there. Like whatever you want to say, this guy knows how to deliver a speech. He
0: Well,
1: knows how
0: that's
1: to,
0: the thing too. It's like
1: oh,
0: I wouldn't want his politics to return,
1: yeah.
0: but his rhetoric, like you would imagine he would deploy it. Now, maybe there's some theory like it'll get Trump mad or it'll awake the conservative movement, which again, I think is just absolutely silly.
1: No, but there's a hunger for that. I mean, that's why Mamdani is popular. Like, he's offering a positive vision of what America could be. He has become the Obama figure. Like, it's such a hugely positive thing to have like a Muslim American mayor, as a leading the largest city. This is represents the best of America. And the Democrats, like it is. For whatever reason, Obama's silence, I think he has chosen it because he does actually think it's his job to like step back and let the new generation rise. I think that's the most generous interpretation.
0: Charitable, yes.
1: But
0: Well,
1: like his voice is really missing at this moment.
0: what do you think we're going to see going forward in terms of these? I think it's quite likely we're going to see another, maybe close to half dozen, maybe a little bit less incumbents lose their seats to either DSA or progressive candidates. It's really just going to come down to like the ground game. That's what it feels like. These incumbents do not have volunteers. They just don't.
1: No. They don't. And whatever like machine politics that once existed, for the reasons I indicated, no longer exist. And like I mean, the other side effect is like victory builds on victory, right?
0: Yep.
1: Like the fact that the DSA has won these victories, now they're like growing larger than ever. If you could have DSA of the strength that's in New York, in other parts of the country, it would become a real powerhouse within the party.
0: Without a doubt. Jeet here. Always a pleasure. Have a great fourth.
1: Yes.
0: We will see you again soon.
1: Yes. As a Canadian, I want to congratulate all the Americans on their anniversary. For Canada, that's very important for the United States to have sane leadership as our survival depends on this. So guys, try to work a little harder.
0: We're working. I appreciate it. Thanks, Jeet.
1: Okay. Thank you. Mad.

0: I mean, it's ridiculous that we would be looking at ways of limiting voters, but that's the only way they can win. They can't win a fair fight in a district or a state, which is why Trump is so obsessed with, you know, stealing voter rolls and purging voters and, you know, making up ridiculous claims about, you know, people not eligible as citizens for voting, of which, you know, that is like so vanishingly, you know, non-existent. It is, you know, laughable. His Republican Party, which has, you know, become a cult, answering only to him, can't win a fair fight.
1: Hillary Clinton, all-time queen of always right about everything.
2: Yeah,
1: go ahead and slap yourself right now if you did not vote for her and you're whining about the Supreme Court. Go ahead. We'll wait.
2: I voted for her.
1: Good for you. Well, you don't. Then you don't need to slap yourself.
2: No.
3: I couldn't vote.
2: Oh, that's right. Because you were too young.
1: He's a baby.
3: I couldn't vote.
1: I know how Jackie and Shadow, the Big Bear Eagles.
0: Ridiculous that
2: Sorry.
0: We would.
1: What? Why? Hey, what? Girl? Why is Hillary talking over me? Hillary, shush now. I already gave you your flowers.
2: Let the queen speak.
1: I know how Jackie and Shadow, the Big Bear Eagles, feel now.
3: Yeah.
1: Baby Bella's last day. She's
3: it
1: fledging.
3: Is.
1: She's fledging today and flying free from the nest.
3: Yes. Yep.
2: But Sam is here.
1: And Sam is here. Sam's first day is Monday, and Paula Poundstone in studio. Come on.
2: Yeah.
1: Don't you feel jealous already, Bella? I bet you do.
3: It's going to be a party in here on Monday. Sean's going to be here, too.
1: Yeah. Oh, and Rude Pundit. All right.
2: Yeah.
1: And still more people than at the Great American Fair. Oh, have I always said that my mood every day is always dependent on how mad he is? Baby's super mad today.
2: Because he's making them take down photos of the...
1: All the White House staff has to delete their social media
2: because
1: of the pictures of the empty state fair. They can't spin it. It's all over Fox News. Right. There is nobody there. Baby's super mad about it. Oh, it makes me... That just gives me... That gives me life today, Christopher.
2: Oh, well,
1: on the eve of the July 4th.
2: Yeah.
1: That's something to celebrate. As a baby is extra colicky. Oh, also to Hillary Clinton's point, what's in my morning stat, Chris?
2: What?
1: Court, USPS cannot carry out Trump's mail ballot order.
2: Yep.
1: Oh, dear. Another loss. Ooh, John Ossoff holds double-digit lead over GOP Challenger in Georgia.
2: Because he's good.
1: Oh, and this is now. Economy adds just 57,000 jobs in June, a worrying sign. As wage growth, it was like way lower than expected.
2: Yeah,
1: so,
2: yeah.
1: There's several more stories about him making $11 billion drifting off. Oh, and also he had a conversation with Teddy Roosevelt. Everything's fine.
2: He
1: said he was going to give the Congressional Medal of Honor to him and his equally grifty con artist. Draft dodging sons.
2: Yeah, but only to Eric and Don Jr., not to Barron.
1: Yeah, Eric's like, I get a medal! Not since...
2: Daddy, pay attention to me!
1: Not since Cracker Jack have I got the prize! Give it to me, Daddy! Okay.
2: What? Oh, God. Give it to me, Daddy?
1: Yes, the prize.
3: Hey.
1: The prize? Chris, where is your mind going?
2: What?
1: Pride is over. Go back in the closet.
3: Oh, my God!
1: What was I saying? Oh, hold please. What was I talking about? No.
2: Grifty sons.
1: Yeah, it's his dementia is so progressed at this point, Chris. I didn't know whether he actually did recount a conversation he had with Teddy Roosevelt.
2: It was
1: who
2: with,
1: died
2: like
1: in 1919? Or, but apparently it was.
2: There's
1: doing
2: an exhibit at the Teddy Roosevelt Center that he was at that has an AI Teddy Roosevelt that you can talk to.
1: Yeah.
2: Yeah.
1: So he was having a pretend conversation with Teddy, in which he thanked pretend Teddy Roosevelt for all the compliments. Wow.
2: Trump wants to go right next to Teddy Roosevelt on Mount Rushmore.
1: Yes. Oh, by the way, he's coming for the cherry trees next, everybody.
2: What? I didn't hear about this. What?
1: Yes.
2: Oh, God, no.
1: They're talking about cutting down the famous for something.
2: Golf course. For that statue
1: golf
2: garden.
1: Golf course, something. I don't know which thing he's built. Okay, are we at the? How many phases into the let them eat cake part of this revolution are we at exactly? We even got Trump voters saying what this is. I know we keep thinking I don't know raping children breakthrough maybe not. What will break through that he's made $2 billion off the presidency and no one can afford.
2: That's what's breaking through.
1: Where is this?
2: We have it's three?
1: Yes, please.
2: Yeah.
1: Trump voter and his wife. Here we go.
4: You know, if you're in the office, take your salary. Your investments are in the hands of third parties that you don't have any influence over.
5: I think you should just concentrate on being the president. I think he has enough money already.
1: Yeah, I mean, greed's pretty easy to understand, particularly when
2: people are suffering.
1: Yes, nobody can afford anything. Okay.
2: It always comes down to, you know, checkbook issues. It really does.
1: Well, this is just today's stack, Chris. How many stories do we have of this?
2: There was
1: yesterday,
2: a lot of grift.
1: Yesterday was crypto, and yeah. I can't even keep track of the Kazakh mining deal. And I, this one, hold please. Trump bought 347 stocks on the day before he halted the tariffs. Mm-hmm. Hey, did you see him yesterday going, oh, well, you know, I'm just lucky. I just, you know, it's just, I'm like, right, he was talking about everyone's doing well. Oh, are we? Are we all doing well? Oh, because the stock market's up. I'm like, yeah, well, we don't have the same information you have, and most of us aren't in the stock market.
2: Yeah, unless you have a 401k, and you can't touch your 401k until you retire.
1: Right.
2: So, yeah,
1: But does that go well? You know, it's like, no, you have insider information. This is exactly what we've been talking about. The day before Trump announced a 90-day pause on his sweeping tariffs, sending markets exploding higher, his investment accounts quietly purchased hundreds of stocks near the market low, trades that were not publicly disclosed until more than a year later, despite federal disclosure requirements. His accounts were actively trading stocks throughout 2025 when he was making policy decisions that moved markets, and the public had no idea. Mm-hmm. I mean, This is the height of his bolt, right? Like, oh, you know how it is, just lucky. Like, oh yeah, see, right? Nothing. And then he's like, oh, I don't know. I give my money to people. I have no idea what's happening. He's such a liar.
2: I don't know if they're good or not.
1: I know this is the smaller part of the grift. He also reported a $10.71 million licensing fee for Melania, the crap Amazon documentary. So he even profited off of that.
2: Of course he did. You think he wasn't going to profit off of that?
1: He also got reported $521,000 blah, blah, blah licensing payment for her memoir, $6 million in for her stupid MFT Melania. I don't even know. Is that the meme coin? What is it?
2: An NFT, but it's a Melania FT?
1: Yes, it's a collectible, Chris.
2: Oh, God.
1: So
2: really? They did that? Oh, no.
1: Wait for
6: the
1: it.
6: The best.
1: This is the being of the best.
2: Uh-huh.
1: Hmm. A White House spokesperson said, are you ready? Are you ready for it?
2: Oh, God.
1: Said, neither the president nor his family have ever engaged or will ever engage in conflicts of interest.
3: Right.
1: Okay. All right, everything's fine then. Everyone, just move along. Okay.
3: All right.
1: Very good.
2: I just heard from Dr. Redletter. He's okay.
1: Oh, all right. I was just about to say there was a major attack in Kyiv. He will be. That's why I'm wearing my ass stand with Ukraine. He is in Kyiv, he's okay.
2: He just crossed the border between Ukraine and Poland. So
1: okay.
2: He says he's okay.
1: Okay.
2: Yeah.
1: All right. Good. So Dr. Redletter will join us. Yeah. We have a regular Thursday show, which is weird. Right?
2: Yeah.
1: We have the Carl Frisch and the Dana Goldberg.
2: But it feels like Friday.
1: It does. It does feel like Friday.
2: Friday.
1: Because we have tomorrow off. A fantastic best of. Bella's final, the baby's final gift to you.
3: Yeah.
1: A fantastic best of.
3: Yeah.
2: Do you remember who's in it?
1: She left this job mentally. weeks ago.
3: I made good choices.
2: Good.
3: I
2: okay.
3: That.
2: That's
3: they're
2: all
3: good
2: we can
3: hours.
2: Ask.
3: They're solid.
1: You make fantastic choices, except the one to leave this show, which is a horrible, horrible
2: or the
1: mistake
2: one to join
1: from which
2: show.
1: You will never recover. All right, maybe that one.
2: Yeah.
1: Getting involved in the first place. Just kidding, Sam. Sam, it's so fun. Haven't she told you how fun it is?
3: It is fun.
1: Look at it.
3: It is fun.
1: It is.
3: That's
1: Sam,
3: why it's bittersweet, because this is a fun job.
1: It's a three-hour party.
3: I've
1: we get to
3: fun.
1: Hang out and tell fart jokes, Sam. Super fun.
2: Until we have problems uploading podcasts and stuff like
3: until,
2: that.
3: Until, yeah, until the tech problems hit, and then, yeah, and it's a whole
1: and then
3: thing.
1: It's a living nightmare.
2: Yeah, then
1: yes.
2: It's a thing.
1: Oh, could you, might you cue up Yankee Doodle Fart just
3: sure.
1: So, because, you know, Sam will need to know where that is. Less than half of Democrats say they are proud to be Americans. Yeah, no kidding, right? I love the way Robert De Niro put it. He said, in the current climate, declaring love for our country is like an abused spouse professing love for their abuser. So we love America, the America we recognize from the Obama Presidential Library, let's just say, the Nick celebration, right?
3: Mm-hmm.
1: This is our Stephanie Miller show, special 4th of July salute, America, to all the rest of the show. Okay. All right. There gets to be a really juicy part, Sam. It comes a little later.
3: Okay.
2: I think you're thinking of the Silent Night one.
1: Oh, that's the one that gets really wet?
2: Yeah.
1: All right. Look at people queuing up already to beat say goodbye to Bella.
2: Of course.
1: This is like, oh. This is like, what?
2: It's
1: what
2: be like a funeral today.
1: Right? It's like when a star is born, right? But the old hack is still in charge and the superstar leaves.
2: Yeah, right. Oh, well. Is that what happens when a star is born?
1: Huh? Yeah.
3: Is it?
1: And I'm right next to my garage. That's a dark joke. Star is born. Okay.
2: Well, yeah.
1: Yeah, we're far from the shallow now. We've gone deep and dark.
2: Oh, God.
1: No, it wasn't a gun. He hung himself.
3: That's all I have.
2: You don't have the sound effect of a hanging.
3: I don't.
1: Sam, maybe, let that be a lesson to you what not to do. When someone hangs himself in a movie, don't do a gunshot. What?
3: Do I have that?
1: What is it? Oh, is that it?
2: That's a hanging.
1: Oh, my God. Stop.
2: What?
1: This is so dark. Sorry. There's no other
2: kind
1: of humor.
2: There's a sound effect for everything.
1: Do not play a cartoon sound effect. Oh, God. This is what Trump has done to us. There is no other humor but dark humor to survive this. Okay. I don't even know what that means. Okay.
3: It's me leaving. Sorry.
1: All right. 17 minutes after the hour.
6: Whoever is accused of being trans, even whether they're trans or not,
1: right,
6: those kids are going to have to subject themselves to some sort of gender verification process, which they evidently have in the Olympics now, but at the youth sports level, it is utterly preposterous. I mean, let me just put this out there, that this country, the United States, puts way too much emphasis on youth sports and the importance of youth sports.
7: Yes.
6: This is not the end-all, be-all of raising children. But this is what we do, and so therefore it's somehow sacrosanct that we have to make sure that every child is examined to be the gender that they claim to be, and
1: Bob,
6: it's insane.
1: Once again, solving like a non-problem, I researched the numbers again, but there are 5 trans athletes at the elite level in the U.S. 2 of them are trans women. Below the elite level, little league to high school, there's an average of 1 per state, with most states who have a ban in place coming in at 0 before the ban.
6: There's something twisted in the system where this entire lawsuit that went to the Supreme Court and was decided based on this West Virginia law. The fact of the matter is this West Virginia law was targeted at one person, one girl who happened to be 11 years old. And I think she did shot put in the track and field.
1: Yeah.
6: And this is a major trespass against society somehow, requiring a state-level law targeted at one person.
1: Right.
6: I mean, that's how twisted our entire system of government has become in this country.
1: Well,
6: you can create a law that's just targeted at one person, for God's sake.
1: And by the way, you said not just trans people, as you alluded earlier, all female and female-presenting athletes who will need to prove their gender in order to compete. It also opens the door to even more unchecked sexual abuse of children and young adults. I mean, okay, so let's, birthright citizenship, I don't even know what to say, except that I already said that 3 Supreme Court justices ruled that the Constitution is unconstitutional. Should maybe be a bigger deal, and that not 9-0.
6: I mean, it still counts. I mean, the decision still counts, you know, because, I mean, if it's 5-4, that was also Bush v. Gore, for example, was 5-4, and that stood. So in this regard, you know, the very nature of the Supreme Court obviously needs to be expanded so that you've got more voices on the bench. But, you know, this is something that needed to happen. It's a very basic interpretation of the 14th Amendment, and the justices who decided against it are obviously partisan and are there to satisfy the MAGA agenda. It's I think impeachment worthy on some level.
1: Yeah.
6: To at least take a look at who's paying them. I mean, who's Harlan Crow paying for these justices to decide against something that's so obvious?
1: So speaking of elections having consequences at the Supreme Court, you retweeted Dave Weigel said it's not the left's fault that Clinton gave Wall Street speeches or got pneumonia and fell down on camera, etc. Just saying the right also had to suck down a bad candidate and correctly decided that SCOTUS was worth it. And you said it's not the left's fault exclusively, but staying home or voting third party helped Trump win and secure majorities both times. It's math. Fill one hand with a smug self-righteousness and the other with a stack of egregiously anti-democratic bills, EOs, SCOTUS rulings, and see which weighs more. So, you know, and here we are. You just, Matt Gaetz said there's no plan to roll back the excesses of the Supreme Court that doesn't start with Democrats winning a majority of Senate seats. Yes. And it probably requires enough wins for a few Dems, a few Dem no votes. And you said this has to be the goal, not shovel fighting against our own side, winning as many elections as possible. If whatever it is doesn't help us destroy Republicans in November, shut up about it. Thank you. I mean, go ahead.
6: This is, I think, to me at least, it's so obvious what needs to be done right now. And that means winning as many elections as possible, because we're in a triage situation now. We're trying to stop the bleeding that is dragging us into fascism. The only way to protect democracy is for the Democratic Party, because as much as people may hate the two-party system, that's the way the system is set up right now. So we have to play within that system. And if it's not the Democrats, it's the Republicans. Well, every vote denied from the Democrats is an extra vote for the Republicans. Makes it one vote more likely they'll win.
1: Yeah, cue the pearl clutching again, because, you know, the establishment, I guess, candidate Diana DeGette just lost.

0: It is the Stephanie Miller
1: Stephanie
0: Show.
1: Stephanie Miller.
0: Yeah, right. That's what I said. Uh-huh. Yeah, that's what I said. Me. Hi.
2: Hi.
0: That was funny. You asked if I'm going to Taylor Swift's wedding this week, and I said, absolutely,
2: what?
0: I am.
2: What? Okay.
0: Of course.
2: What'd you get her for a gift?
0: Oops, I forgot. No, I'll be riding my bike and French kissing my dogs like I do every weekend.
2: Got it. All right.
0: Thanks for asking.
2: Apparently, they're building an entire castle inside of Madison Square Garden.
0: Oh, like a bouncy house?
2: It's going to be a little more substantial than that, I think.
3: Oh, but, my God.
0: Right. Yeah. Uh-huh. I'm not going. Loser. I'll just shake it off. Okay.
2: Hey, see what you did there?
0: Okay.
3: Why do they need
0: Sam smiled. I might have got an audible reaction, but...
2: Well, Sam's going to give you, like, little pity giggles until he learns.
0: He's already started with pity giggles. He'll give up on those in, 3 days?
3: No. It'll take like a month.
0: Yeah.
3: once I earned your approval, then
0: yes.
3: I was like,
0: okay. Oh, well, that was instant. It was love at
3: first
0: sight.
3: I had to
0: make
3: sure.
2: Yeah.
3: I had to kiss a little butt.
0: Yeah, and then she started siding with you. You'll see how the division's starting here. It's a reality show. She starts on my side, and then she drifts over to the dark side to you.
2: We don't even know Sam's political views.
0: We don't know
2: views.
0: Anything about
2: it. Yes. I mean, he could be MAGA for all we know.
0: Is he straight
3: or not MAGA? I wouldn't do that to you guys. But...
0: the rules have changed. We're like straight or gay. I don't know. We can't ask.
2: Yeah.
0: That was probably ages, and I asked how old he is. Yikes.
3: That's not ages.
0: Someone did yell at me on social media. You're not allowed to ask that.
3: What? Age?
0: Sam's 35. Oh, sorry. Oh, God, it's a federal crime.
3: Whoops.
2: Well, we've kind of made an issue about how old Bella is this entire time.
0: Well, we've already been ageist.
3: Yeah.
0: If that lawsuit was going to go, it started a long time ago.
2: Yeah, you have 2 hours to file that lawsuit.
3: Ooh. Let me get on that.
0: I didn't ask you when I found out 11 billion years ago he was gay. I didn't ask him. He just told me, and I was like,
2: No, that's not what happened.
0: Okay, let me just tell it my way.
3: Oh.
0: He just, I don't know how, you just like, I'm gay. I'm like, okay, do you have that sound effect with the gerbil
3: happened,
0: getting
3: Chris?
0: Getting the guillotine? Do you have that? Literally, that was the length of the conversation. I was like, okay, anyway.
2: No, the producer came into the studio.
0: Oh, my executive producer engaged in homophobia by an inappropriate workplace.
2: She sat down and looked at me straight in the eye and said, so are you gay?
0: You know, we did a lot of things in the 90s. I was going to say we could have gotten fired for it. We did get fired
2: for it. That was 1997. Yeah.
0: Mm-hmm. Got fired for Jesus Christ Superstud and Godswish.
3: That's such a good one.
0: And a bunch of other
2: I'm really
0: inappropriate.
2: Proud of that.
3: It's a good one. I love Jesus Christ Superstud. It's so good.
0: Is there anything we did that was appropriate in the 90s? I don't think so. Yikes.
2: The Sopranstones.
0: That was Dino getting beheaded, also animal cruelty.
2: Right.
0: All right, Pete in Wisconsin, help save us. Hi, Pete.
4: Hey, good morning, everybody. Hi. I would actually just like to take a moment and congratulate Bella.
3: Thank you.
4: To talk to Bella real quick, because I believe you're misinformed about Wisconsin. Now, let me just tell you, Wisconsin is less a state you travel to, and more of a Wisconsin's a state that asks the question, what if everybody is a rock star? And some people can hang and some people cannot. So next time you come to Wisconsin, you know, live your best Led Zeppelin life and just understand that unlike Vegas, what happens here will go across all the Piggly Wigglies everywhere. It does not stay in Piggly Wiggly.
0: Bill O'Reilly many years ago was the one that warned us that Madison, Wisconsin is where people hang out with Satan.
2: O.R. Madison.
0: Yeah, and I was always like, that sounds...
4: Oh, that is correct.
0: Yeah, yes.
4: Oh, hey, Chris. Hey, Chris.
2: Yes, hi.
4: Hey, it has been far too long since we have discussed Steph's Nethers together, so I think we should review for the people. Now, longtime listeners of the Stephanie Miller Show will know that not the tumbleweeds tumble through the tubes, and when the eggs release, they make what kind of sound, Chris?
0: Is everybody, you know what? I'm not having fun this morning. Is everyone else having fun? Because that's good.
2: At your expense.
5: Madison, Wisconsin, where we expect those people to be communing with Satan in Madison, Wisconsin.
0: Yeah, that's when I first fell in love with Madison. I'm like, that sounds fun. And then we went, and what happened? It was fun. We communed with Satan, ate cheese curds, and had fun.
2: And brats?
0: Yeah.
2: I had cheese curds and brats in one meal.
0: Remember Jim doing the impression of everyone in Madison? You want the sausage? You got to try the sausage. We got beers at 8 a.m. Our show starts at 8 a.m. there. Uh-huh. Yeah. Yeah. Everybody was already had their beer, let's just say.
3: I'm drunk right now.
0: Oh.
2: Hey.
0: Fantastic, fella. You're fine. Oh, never mind. Okay. Carl Frisch, next.
1: Hi, and welcome back. Just 934 days left to go in our countdown to liberty. Demons out! Today, we're going to perform an exorcism. That's right, J.D. Vance, the Vice President of the United States, showed up and told us all that the United States of America doesn't want any low-wage foreigners, and that, in fact, is a Christian way of working. I don't know which Jesus Christ he's talking about, but in Matthew 25:35, it was Jesus who said, "You took care of me when I was hungry and poor and poor in spirit." And as he said in Matthew 25:40, "Whatsoever you do to the least of us, you are doing to me." The idea being that you turn the other cheek and you provide sustenance and help to those who need it the most. That's Christianity. But not according to J.D. Vance. And according to the Vice President of the United States, it's Donald Trump, the president, who is the most Christian among us. How Christian is Donald Trump? Well, he today said that it's okay if he's made $2 billion on the presidency. Everybody's doing better because of him. And by the way, he made a lot of money beforehand, even though he did, declare bankruptcy 6 times for not personal, but for the companies that he ran. What kind of businessman is that? As I said at the beginning, folks, demons out. 934 days left to go till we get rid of them. See you next time.
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6: They're arresting people at the reflecting pool, claiming vandalism. It's the same strategy that Trader Trump used in the first maladministration that awarded him his first impeachment, where he called Zelensky and said, "I need you to do me a favor, though. Announce an investigation into Joe Biden. You don't actually have to do the investigation. Just announce it, and we'll take care of the rest. You don't have to waste your money and time. Don't worry your beautiful mind about actually doing an investigation, because we know it's bullshit. We just need it for the propaganda purposes." And that's why they arrested so-called supposed vandals at the reflecting pool, because now the maggot dupes will be sated.

0: hear another word about Hunter Biden from Republicans.
1: Thank you.
0: So done with the Hunter slander. Please spare me. He's an absolute Boy Scout compared to you idiots. Nancy Pelosi is a Girl Scout. They are angels compared to you idiots. We are talking about the most corrupt regime by far, and it's not even close. The worst in American history.
2: Yes. Thank you, Kyle Kalinske. Thank you.
3: He speaks for all of us.
2: Hashtag Team Hunter Biden. Okay. Hey, look who is it from the very empty state or state national fair.
3: Yeah.
2: Carl Frisch. Carl Frisch. Let's talk to our fancy Fairfax County School Board friend. CarlFrisch.com. If you build it, they won't come, apparently, Carl. Hello. Welcome.
4: Good morning. I am live from the National Mall. If you thought the National Mall needed more things to do with fewer people, have I got something for you? In all honesty, people may be asking, it was so busy before.
2: Sure. Yeah. We must miss the rush.
4: How could you possibly expect to fill it between now and July 10th? July 10th is how long this is going for.
3: Is it really?
4: July 10th.
3: Oh, I thought it was ending this weekend. Oh, my God.
2: Oh, wow.
4: And so, you know, for the literally two people I have met who have attended, I have one thing to say. It's pretty that the lawn has so much space to spread out.
3: Yeah. Yes. You can spread your towels out.
2: Yeah,
3: and
2: I was going to say, easy to find a place for your
4: Just be careful. Towel. They might accuse you of trying to put algae in the reflecting pool, so stay far away.
2: We were saying that the only thing that made the warmed the cockles of my heart is Trump was so enraged by photos of the small crowd that White House officials deleted all the images from their social media accounts. Oh, and he's going to go. Oh, you're going to want to go to this. I get your space now. The president's going to give a speech on Saturday when the temperature will exceed 100 degrees, and he vowed to give, quote, a really long speech. So you're going to book early for that.
4: There is nothing more exciting than the prospect of standing in the hot sun of Washington, D.C. in the summer with our humidity and listening to the same speech.
2: Right.
4: It's a bit like a Ferris wheel.
2: Maybe he'll
4: go around and around. Yeah.
2: Maybe he'll bring his co-star Teddy Roosevelt with him. One White House staffer said, I don't understand why we're doing this so late. I'm not really sure who thought this was a good idea. Like, they're not starting till like 11 p.m. He's going to be not just sundowning. He will have sundowned by that time.
4: But that's prime tweeting time. We'll get some real good stuff out of that.
3: Yeah. That is the only fireworks show I've ever heard of that starts at 11 p.m.
2: Yeah, particularly with a geriatric dementia patient. Okay. Wow, Carl. So where do we start? The other thing, by the way, we've been covering all the grifting. I forgot about this. Trump White House mulls July 4th clemency bonanza, 250 pardons for 250 years. He's also selling those. I mean,
4: yeah, clemency bonanza is not the name of a rockabilly performing on stage three at the state fair.
2: Right. I mean, once again, there's more like leaking coming from the right. One Trump administration official called the lobbying effort bat crazy. I mean, the corruption is so off the charts, it's hard to even find words anymore, isn't it? But they're absolutely selling pardons. And you're like, now you've almost pardoned every fraudster, grifter, January 6th terrorist. Like, who's left to even pardon, right?
4: Well, it's a good question. I think he is probably banking on people in his own administration being indicted so that he, you know, it's like, you know, in energy production, there's this like, the zeal to create the never-ending loop for energy creation, where energy creates energy.
2: Yeah.
4: And there have been movies about it in science fiction. I think he's trying to create the same thing within his administration, where his administration hires people who create corruption, who get arrested, who get indicted, and then they pay him for their pardons, and they replace those people with more people who are corrupt, they get arrested, their pardons. It's quite ingenious in terms of money-making.
2: Yeah. And they just have shameless people like James Comer. Can I just say this is who spent his entire he's only known for investigating the Bidens and coming up with absolutely nothing after how many taxpayer dollars. But here he is.
5: The difference in Trump and Biden is Trump's putting him on his disclosure form. So he's being transparent about the great amount of wealth that he's accumulated over the past 12 months, whereas the Biden family were not transparent and to this day have not admitted what I believe you and I have talked about before, they were taking money from other countries.
2: No. He was talking to Jake Tapper. Yeah. So, yeah, I'm sure Jake Tapper. I mean, it's incredible, right? It's like, oh, yeah, he's climbing, but it's, you know, it's in the right up in the daylight.
3: It's in
2: so,
3: the open.
2: Yeah, so.
4: And, of course, it's not entirely in the open.
2: No.
4: And so, you know, at this point, I think any action by the administration is an effort to make money.
2: Yeah.
4: Personally, whether by his, you know, his kids or by himself personally. Or by the people around him in the administration. I mean, it's at this point an epidemic in the administration.
2: I mean, this thing yesterday that he said, well, you know, I'm profiting because the stock market's up. Everybody's profiting. No. who's we, Kimo Sabe, right?
3: Well, he keeps pointing to 401ks, and people can't touch their 401ks until they retire decades from now.
2: And Carl, you might know the figure. I don't have it in front of me, how few people are in the stock market anyway. That's not the economy.
4: It's a very small percentage of people who are actively trading. Mm-hmm. Many people, you know, when life gets extremely difficult, people start touching their 401ks, and they start taking money out of them, and they're penalized for that.
3: Yeah.
4: You know, this is an administration who has walked away from any conversation about what affordability is, and they're now calling it a hoax. You had a congressman yesterday who was caught on the steps of the Capitol telling people that they're not working as hard as him and that he's going to go celebrate July 4th with lobster tails and
2: steak
4: and ribeyes.
2: Yeah.
4: And if other people can't do that, it's because they're not working hard enough.
2: Yeah. Oh, I know. It's a great message for the midterms. Meanwhile, the economy adds 57,000 jobs in June, fewer than expected. Investors expected 114,000 new jobs. Unemployment rate remains at 4.3. And Ron just said, and Trump and his family are making billions, though. Chris and I were saying, I think this

0: through an office exempt from competitive building. So we're on the hook for that for what, $300 million? Which he already knew when he told his last lie that it won't be a dime to taxpayers. He already knew this.
1: Yep. Well, he's got a loophole there. He said it won't be a dime.
0: Right. Yeah. That's true. Uh-huh. Yeah, it is not a dime. Correct. I mentioned this earlier, since you're there in D.C. It's hard to hear you over the crowd noise, by the way.
1: It's literally deafening. And by that, I mean, it's so quiet, you might think you're deaf.
0: Yeah. The famed Washington, D.C. cherry trees gifted by Japan in 1910 are slated to be cut down by the Trump administration. Why? A private luxury championship caliber Trump golf course. The plan also removes the popular bike path around the basin. And Yvette Nicole Brown just said, can anyone stop this ghoul from running roughshod over our things? He doesn't own D.C. or any of its monuments. Rose Garden paved over. East Wing demolished. Kennedy Center closed. Gifted cherry blossoms in danger. Stop the man. I mean, no one is going to stop him, I guess, right?
1: Well, the thing is that he'll just do it, and then he'll be told he can't do it.
0: Right. Yeah, exactly. He just went ahead and did the East Wing. You're like, what is he? Can he? I remember the day that happened. Remember? You're seeing the wrecking ball. You're like, wait, can he? What? But that's the thing. It's like the whole ask forgiveness, not permission, right?
1: That's right. I mean, this is what happens when you have a president who has no respect for any law because he thinks he's above all of them.
0: Yeah, well, speaking of which, because the Supreme Court told him that he's immune, right? Republican Party leaders welcomed the Supreme Court's ruling that allows political parties to spend unlimited sums in coordination with candidates. Tim Scott, oh, there he is, called it a decisive First Amendment victory and major win for the integrity of our political system.
1: Integrity.
0: I mean, that's, who says no one ever, oh, we need more money in politics, right? But here we are. How concerned are you in terms of the midterms? Because I just read a poll, like Ossoff is pulled way ahead.
1: I think he's like 12 points up.
0: Yeah.
1: Well, look, when we're doing this, well, I start looking at states like Ohio, Alaska, and Texas, and I think about what kind of an impact the unlimited, unregulated money can have there. And so, look, it is not as if unlimited sums of money are not already being spent in these races. I think what's different about this and what people need to understand is that the most valuable money that's available in politics is money that is directly controlled by a candidate because it has a little bit more flexibility in the types of messages that it can carry. And in doing this, they basically said that limits are meaningless on candidates because you can give it to the party in much, much larger sums of money, and then they can coordinate with the candidate. Previously, it was illegal for the candidate to coordinate because that would be seen as a way around the limits. Well, they've effectively done that now.
0: Yeah. So Nate Silver put probability of Democrats retaking the House at 85% or 90%, but was pessimistic about the Senate. He put that possibility at 60% in favor of Republicans. I don't know if I'm being happy clappy, but and who knows, like, you know, with predictions, but certainly a lot of the individual races are looking good. I know Tallarico's tied now, which is says everything you need to know about the Republican Party today, right?
1: Yeah, still better than Beto, right?
2: That's true.
1: At this
0: yeah.
1: point.
0: Yeah.
1: So, look, I think what's likely to happen is that there are some races that we've pulled far enough away from that I just don't see a path for Republicans to be competitive in them. And that means that they will likely stop funding those races at some point in the late summer. And we'll see them move those resources to places where they think they can hold off Democrats. So I think they will pull out of North Carolina. I think they will pull out of Georgia. I think they will double down in places like Ohio and Alaska and maybe Texas. I think we still have a great shot at winning the Senate back. And
0: yeah.
1: I think what's likely to happen is that one of the parties will win all of those extra races out there that we're kind of seeing as like the tier two races.
0: Right.
1: Whichever way those dominoes fall will be the way that they go for the parties. And I think we have a very good shot at winning those.
0: So let's talk about Maine for a second. So I I tend to not trust Fox News polls as much because they're clearly, you know, weighted right. But this is the first one that had Susan Collins polling slightly ahead of Plattner, because Plattner's had a lead.

0: anywhere from 7 to 9 points. It tightened in June. Platinum are only up by 2. So this is showing her up by, I think, 2 or something.
1: There's going to be volatility in these races. And look, the entire political universe is coming out against Plattner. But I don't think that changes the story on the ground. This is a guy who's concerned about the day-to-day lives of Mainers and whether they can afford to get by. And he's running against a senator who is extremely concerned.
0: Yeah. Always. Yeah. So, Carl, before you go, this whole, you know, the clutching of the pearls over a Democratic Socialist winning, clutching of the pearls. This was what is her, Malat Kiros? Am I saying that right? Beat Diana DeGette. I know. It's the end of the world as we know it. Dogs and cats living together. She is an immigrant, a first-time candidate who was born the year after DeGette took office. And it's a solid blue district, so it probably ensures, you know, that will remain blue. But is it me that I feel like much ado is about nothing, that, you know, in a crystal blue city like New York, you know, Mondami-endorsed candidates did well. Like and in other states, we had more establishment candidates win. I'm in blue no matter who mood. I really don't care who wins.
1: Yeah. I think if you look at Colorado and talk to people who are active political there, they would tell you that, you know, Colorado's been blue for quite a while. We used to talk about Colorado as purple.
0: Yeah,
1: right?
0: Yeah.
1: But it has been solidly blue for the better part of a decade now. So I think it was only a matter of time before more progressive challengers emerged for people who had always campaigned and served in a relatively purple to dark purple fashion. Look, I think it's a lesson for any incumbent that you can never take your voters for granted. And I'm not speaking specifically to Diana DeGette. I think she was a great member of Congress. But any incumbent needs to operate from a perspective of that they are always earning the re-election from their constituents.
0: Listen, that's why Bella bailed, is because she's like, how much longer could she possibly even be alive?
2: Yeah, this is Bella's last day with us. I don't know if you knew that.
3: Yeah.
1: Oh, my gosh.
2: Yeah.
3: Yeah.
0: From greener pastures, which is pretty much anywhere other than here.
1: Bella, greener pastures is an idiom that was used in the turn of the century.
0: Anyway, we keep saying affordability.
1: That's
0: just
1: right.
0: Coming, you know, because I just love this one. Someone posted, I've got 99 problems and not a single one of them involves a trans girl playing sports. Talk about an issue that affects literally practically no one, right? In a lot of the states they did bans, there were zero trans athletes, right?
1: Right. I think people need to take a page out of the Democrats in 2025 and focus like lasers on affordability. And then when they get elected, they need to deliver on affordability.
0: Mm-hmm. Yep. Yes. There you go. Exactly. All right.
1: Make Trump veto it. Make Trump veto it all.
0: My Gen Z overlord is wrapping me. I have to go now.
3: Yes, fairly late.
0: It's Blanche, it's time to go. Uh-huh. That's what this has become, an episode of what is it? What, Streetcar Named Desire every morning in here?
2: A performance of Streetcar.
1: And Bella, Streetcar Named Desire was...
0: All right. It's fine. I love you. Goodbye. Happy 4th.
3: Bye, Carl.
0: 50 minutes after the hour. Thank you for joining my Lindsey Graham
4: joke. I love the ball wrecker. He wrecks the balls.
0: Uh-huh. Oh.
4: He also throws them back on the fairway for me. Look at that shot.
0: I forgot his stupid golf courses also. He grifted a lot of money from them, too. We've been talking
2: about the one in Florida?
0: All of them, Mar-a-Lago, okay. All of them, yes. President Trump earned $1.4 billion last year. Carlos, we've been talking about this all morning. Luke said he can afford to pay for his ballroom like he promised taxpayers that he would. Right now, we're on the hook for $300 million. Mm-hmm. And he just made, let's review, $1.4 billion last year.
4: He literally just reveals big shiny things for his base. Look at this, a brand new Hitler-approved Golden Eagle. Look at that, looks just like the Hitler Eagle, but it's bigger. It's about 5 feet
0: bigger.
4: I got a big plane from Qatar. Look at this big plane I got for me only 2 years, and then it's mine, and I keep it. Are you happy for me?
0: Okay. George Conway just said, what I hear is a longstandingly mentally ill man, a narcissistic sociopath who is cognitive declining in his elder years, becoming increasingly disinhibited, and is somebody who's becoming more and more self-destructive. The question is, how big is the blast radius? We really are at a point, Carlos, where you go, what has to happen exactly before any Republican? The birthright citizenship thing, they all go, oh, yeah, we'll just fix that. Like the rule of law is... Yeah, go ahead.
4: No, I think he has to probably try to molest the World Cup trophy when he's presenting it to the winners. And even that might still be okay. I was trying to CPR it. I was trying to save its life. The trophy was dying.
0: This is...
4: But yeah, everything is it's all performative, right? Even the Supreme Court, I want to do all these rulings all at once. Like the end of a fireworks show, let's just shoot them all off right now.
0: Yeah. This is Senator Jim Banks, Republican of Indiana. Here we go.
5: The most important thing that we can do between now and the end of the year is pass the Save America Act, but also pass legislation or a constitutional amendment to ban birthright citizenship. President Trump said already today that we can do it through simple legislation, not a constitutional amendment.
2: It requires a constitutional amendment.
0: They're just, and this is his packed Supreme Court, and now they're just like, oh, well, the Supreme Court, we'll just, right?
4: I just threaded this morning, instead of doing backflips or everything that Trump walked, trying to change birthright citizenship, trying to pass a SAVE Act, instead of doing all that, Republican Party, why not just change your policies to reflect what the people would actually want and need? You wouldn't have to do all of this cheating if you had a policy, if you had a health care plan, if you had a way for people to buy affordable housing, which was a bipartisan agreement, much like the border bill that he killed. Right. If you had policies that actually appealed to people, you would say, I don't care if they're born a birthright citizenship because they're going to vote for us one day because our policies are good.
0: Yeah. Yeah,
4: it's all about policy.
0: They all just fall in line. Who is this? All the awful Andy Ogles, Republican of Tennessee.
6: We're literally going to be dropping anchors away, which really pushes back against the Supreme Court. This idea: look, if you're pregnant and you're from a foreign nation, you know what? It's time for Congress to pass a law to say you can't come here. Mm. You can't have a baby on U.S. soil and exploit this loophole.
0: Mm-hmm.
2: Okay, so we're banning pregnant women.
0: That counts two of Donald Trump's three wives. Yeah. Melania became a citizen 4 months after Barron was born.
4: I'll better start learning your South African accent then. Oh, no, it's okay. I'm not. I'm from South Africa. I'm just like Musk. My baby is going to be South African. Right. You let all these South Africans in, and you're going to kick other people out.
0: Yeah.
4: Balogun, who's playing for the United States and starring for the United States, his mom's from Nigeria. They were living in London. She was here 7 months pregnant. He was born here in Brooklyn and then raised in London, but he's playing for the United States.
2: That's right.
4: There can't be a clearer story of how wonderful this could be. And again, if your policies are attractive to people who are anchor babies, then you wouldn't worry about it.
0: Right.
4: Just, you don't want to change your policies.
0: See how he always sports. He sports
4: the Constitution.
0: He sports the sports on me without even telling me I'm pretty. He just slips it in, no lube.
2: We don't know if Sam sports the sports. Sam might be a sporter.
0: Sam, do you sport the sports?
7: No.
0: Oh,
4: for freak's sake, will you turn it against me?

0: watching a video on YouTube of like pandas getting angry. They yell at you if you take their things.
1: Pandas are adorable. That's the job I want after this panda handler.
0: Yes.
1: There's a job that just you cuddle pandas all day.
0: Right.
1: What's not great about that?
0: Well, I mean, they can be sharp in places.
2: Aren't they dangerous?
0: Yeah, they're sharp.
2: Technically?
0: Yeah.
1: No, they're fantastic. Okay.
2: They fall out of trees.
1: For those of you mathing the math, just to review, Trump has now stopped 100 wars, according to him yesterday. And I don't know if it was a conversation with Teddy Roosevelt or it was him. He said, I've served this country with everything I have and stopped many wars. Some say I've stopped over 100 wars.
0: What?
2: Who says that? Thank you, Trump. He stopped 100 wars.
1: He goes down the crazy hole crazier every single minute.
0: Who is saying that?
1: Nobody. Yet I've never taken a single penny as payment for our beautiful country. I've worked hard, very hard, much harder than the hardest working American.
0: If you have to tell people that you're working hard, you're not working hard.
1: Someone said Donald Trump wrote himself a recommendation letter, declared himself the hardest working man in America, credited himself with stopping 100 wars, and then suggested people donate to him. Even televangelists usually let someone else introduce them.
0: Right.
1: Thank you, Teddy Roosevelt. That's what we've gotten to the point where he's thanking Teddy Roosevelt for compliments.
0: Even Jim Baker had Tammy Faye introduce him.
1: Yes. All right. Dr. Doom, live from Ukraine, next.

It's the Stephanie Miller Show.

0: are much closer to universal healthcare than people think we are. We don't have universal healthcare. We don't have a single payer system. The reason we don't have it isn't because like we haven't written good policy or we don't know what to do. It's simply because there has not been the political will or power to make it a reality. And I believe after this November, we're going to see a massive increase in people in the House and the Senate who see a universal single-payer system as the future in healthcare in this country. We're going to see a lot more of them.
1: Oh, God, I hope so.
2: Oyster guy. I like Oyster guy.
3: Yeah.
2: Maine, come on. Aren't you done with Susan Collins Bolt? I mean, really.
3: He keeps talking like that.
2: Yeah.
3: You know.
2: Yeah, I get why he's resonating.
3: Absolutely.
2: All right. Speaking of healthcare, look who's here.
4: I'm going to get that news I want from him because he's very handsome. Dr. Erwin Redletter joins us now.
5: Dr.

0: Well, Dr. Irwin Redlener is the founding director of the National Center for Disaster Preparedness and senior research scholar. Good morning, Dr. Redlener. You are live from Ukraine, so we should say right away that, first of all, we are glad you're safe. I know there was a major attack there, and you're at the border, right?
1: I am at the border, and I'm speaking a little softly because there's a Polish border guard right now in the back of the car.
0: Okay.
1: Looking through the trunk.
2: Okay. Wow.
1: And but anyway, we just came through the Ukrainian border patrol, and now we're here.
0: Okay.
1: And with the Polish side.
0: So, by the way, no one could do that on AI. So we believe you, and if you have to go right away,
2: yeah, we've totally
0: we understand.
1: Don't worry. It's like Karen actually is just mentioned she doesn't want me to get arrested as much as I like being with you, Stephanie. It's like,
0: yes, that's fine.
2: Right.
0: We just had Carl Frisch, who did an AI background that he was at the Great American Fair.
1: Yeah.
0: Dr. Redlener actually is in Ukraine,
2: the Polish border.
0: Polish border.
1: Yeah. So it's been a rough few days, actually. You know attack last night was one of the worst on civilian targets since the full-scale invasion, and we were in Lviv, but there was apparently a small air raid thing during the night last night. We were, but the devastation was happening in Kyiv, in the capital, and quite a few people were killed. They said 18 as of a few hours ago, but they expect more as they're digging through the rubble.
0: Yeah.
1: Dozens of people injured. And, you know, this is what's actually happening are these basically daily war crimes being committed by Russia.
0: Yeah.
1: You know, there's the battle. There's the sort of war with soldiers all the way in the east of the country and to the south. But everything else that's happening in the rest of the country are basically targeting either infrastructure, and they're getting ready to destroy as much as possible before the winter sets in, or they're actually attacking residential neighborhoods, you know, apartment buildings and schools and health clinics. And, you know, it's just a devastating time. But, you know, when I made rounds yesterday in the hospital, in the children's ward, and, you know, saw with the doctors there, kids with severe burns that had been treated in the burn unit, which is exceptionally horrifically qualified over there. But, you know, just lots of tragedy and normalcy being stolen from children who basically, you know, you ask them, what do you like doing? And they like, you know, playing computer games. They like doing art. They want to go to school. They want to hang out with their friends. And all that normal life has been, you know, literally, abruptly, brutally stolen from these children, which is so really painful for us.
0: I mean, Doc, I guess the good news, we talked to Malcolm Nance yesterday, and, you know, clearly Putin's, you know, been backed into a corner and is desperate at this point. I mean, it's hard to spin it any other way than Ukraine is winning. The tide has turned, and, you know, there's been all kinds of speculation about Putin and Crimea and what's going to happen. But, you know, I hate to say, sounds like it's, you know, going to get worse before it gets better. But but I'm glad that it seems
1: Listen, you know, and that's right. And the recovery, even if the war were to end immediately, is going to be a very long, very tough, very expensive process of rebuilding, but also rebuilding infrastructure and buildings, but also rebuilding lives and communities and schools and everything else that's been hit. But listen, I think Ukraine is, I certainly agree with Malcolm. I always agree with Malcolm anyway, but I think the Ukrainians are doing exceptionally well.
0: Yeah.
1: But what will the end look like? Will Russia be allowed to remain in parts of the country that it already is occupying or not? And, you know, what is the peace process going to look like? And I think there's a lot at stake here.
0: Yeah.
1: I'll tell you, people who have lost relatives are strong and powerful, and they want Russia out of their sovereign territory. There's no question about that. And we'll see how it goes here.
0: Yeah, I mean, you know, we were saying that just, I guess it's always good news when it feels like the bullies are losing. I mean, people have made the equation that, you know, both Putin and Trump started a war with a country much weaker than them and lost or are losing. I mean, you know, in Iran and in Ukraine. So, and I'm glad to see how, like, warmly Zelensky is received everywhere, you know, in Europe.
1: Yeah, you know, by the way, you know, Russia has lost 1.2 million people killed or severely injured in the war. That's 1% of its population. And Ukraine has lost between 300,000 and 500,000 people killed or injured as well. And, you know, the hotel room that we stay in, every single morning we wake up to these funeral dirges. There's a military church across the street from the hotel. And every day there's just services for these young men and some women who are killed in battle. It's an enormous toll. And yes, Ukraine is winning. There's no question about it. But it's a very costly win, Stephanie. You know, yeah. There's people are dying every day, lots of them.
0: Yeah, it's just a tragedy all the way around. So we played Graham Plattner before. We spoke to you about, you're talking about universal health care. You know, certainly health care costs are going to be an issue in these upcoming midterms because you've seen all the numbers of people that have lost insurance ever since they cut the Affordable Care Act subsidies and et cetera. I just thought, you know, again, not to wish ill on anybody, but Senator Mitch McConnell was apparently found unconscious, may have suffered a heart attack at his D.C. residence before being rushed to a local hospital, according to a 911 call that was released. They still won't comment, you know, they won't comment on his condition. But someone commented, they said, I'm still thinking about how much McConnell is receiving world-class end-of-life care paid for by taxpayers after spending the last decade of his life trying to strip 44 million people of health care. It's, you know, I that we live in a country, Doc, where you can have insurance and still go bankrupt, which happens all the time from getting sick. Something's got to give, right?
1: It's disgraceful. You know, this is something I've been working on since 1988, actually, when George Dukakis ran for president. And over and over again, these problems come up with tens of millions of Americans.
0: It's Michael Dukakis, right?
1: Healthcare.
0: Michael Dukakis. Sorry. I was thinking, are we talking about a different election? Okay, sorry.
1: Karen, who the hell is George Dukakis?
0: I was like, wait.
2: At least it's not Olympia Dukakis.
0: I was sort of away.
1: You know, his
0: from Moonstruck? Sorry, go ahead.
1: Yeah, no. The Dukakis campaign was, you know, he did a lot around healthcare, at least promoting it, and he lost. And then the presidents who did want health care, including Clinton and Obama, did what they could do. And we ended up with we still have a big, big mess. And we need single payer. We need something. We need a guarantee that no American will go without a primary care doctor. No American should be unable to afford health care. And no American should be unable to afford their pharmaceuticals, their drugs.
0: Right.
1: And I think those three things, a doctor for every American, affordable pharmacy, and subsidies to help pay for health insurance.
0: Yeah.
1: Nobody in America should get bankrupt from a health care.
0: Yeah. Problem. I was saying I'm catching up on the last season of Grey's Anatomy, and it's so amazing, Doc, how they cover all of these issues and how they affect real people in the real world without ever even saying Trump's name. But it's the real person effect of cutting clinical trials,
1: so,
0: cutting research, not believing in science, cutting funding for pediatric cancer. And they so, you know, emotionally spotlight the real people that are dying.
1: Exactly. You know, a colleague of ours in Ukraine watched The Pit, you know, the
0: yeah.
1: And
0: Noah Wiley, yeah.
1: Said to us, is it actually true that people in America don't get the medications that they need when they're sick if they can't afford it? And they couldn't believe it.
0: Yeah.
1: All of that is free or very low cost.
0: Oh, I know.
1: In Ukraine, a country at war, it's pretty amazing.
0: Yeah, they think we're crazy. You go anywhere, and they're like, "What?" I mean, they just can't believe it. Something's got to give.
1: Yeah.
0: I hope these midterms turn the tide on this insanity. Doc,
1: we're
0: gonna let you go early. I'm a little nervous about the
2: border situation.
0: I don't know what you have in your trunk, but that guy seems very focused on whatever it is. I don't want to be an accessory, so I'm just going to...
1: No, well, this is over there is Ivan. I don't know. He's a Ukraine veteran, and he was driving us. And Kevin McCabe was on our team, and of course, Karen's here. So
0: hi, Mrs. Right Doom. Mrs. Doom. Can you see I'm wearing my "I Stand with Ukraine" T-shirt for y'all?
1: Yeah, I love that, man.
0: Thank you.
1: Yeah. Where'd you get that?
0: It's StephanieMiller.com. Thanks for asking. You can get yours too. Yes.
1: Yeah. Well, all right. Fine. You can go to ucap.help.
0: Okay.
1: And get some stuff for us too. There
0: fantastic. Fantastic. Perfect. And support all Dr. Doom's great work. We love you. Stay safe, honey. We'll happy
1: Bye,
0: fourth.
1: Guys.
0: We'll see you next week.
1: Thank you.
0: All right.
1: Bye-bye.
0: There he goes. All right, hang on. We just have to get a couple more in the Bella parade in real quick.
3: Oh, my
0: God. Seth, our homo of hope.
3: Seth!
0: On Bella's last day. Hello, Seth.
4: Oh, Coachella Bella with a Z. I tell you.
0: Go ahead, Seth.
4: Goodall yesterday. Goodall. And I'm outraged because, Bella, you were robbed. You should have been given that part.
3: Thank
4: Nobody
3: you.
4: Could say, but the stone, but the stone. Like, that, they robbed you.
3: Isn't she the worst? Isn't she such a terrible actress? I'm sorry, Steph.
0: You know, just got to harsh my buzz, Seth,
4: she,
0: don't you? All right, well, look, stay on the lookout for Bella's first film as a screenwriter. That is Hey Girl, the Caroline Levitt story.
3: Yes.
0: Okay.
3: Followed by Stephanie and Me.
2: Uh-huh.
3: Adapted from my best-selling book, my New York Times best-selling
2: expose.
3: My tell-all.
0: I am Marley in the aforementioned. Okay, 19 minutes after the hour, this portion of.
5: Hi, good morning, Stephanie. I love waking up to more corruption. It's just like morning coffee and morning corruption.
0: It's blinding. Enjoy. You want to play the if Obama had game and have our heads explode early?
5: Michael
0: said, imagine if Obama made $1 billion off a meme coin and then started a war with Iran and lost. I mean, it's
5: obscene and hilariously obvious, the amount of corruption on display. The whole story around World Liberty Financial, where Donald made last year $742 million that he's reporting.
0: Right.
5: Maybe more than that, based on this New York Times reporting today. And that in and of itself, that should be the thing that would take down his presidency. And we've got, a gazillion other examples? 11 billion other examples of
0: one
5: that
0: a day.
5: Kind of corruption?
0: One a day, at least, I can't even keep track of them anymore. Is this the Kazakh mining deal? Is this the meme coin deal? Is this the crypto thing? Yeah.
5: Yeah, we heard about Axon and a government contract that Axon got to produce tasers for ICE. And then 2 weeks prior to that, Donald, of course, invested all kinds of money in Axon. That was the previous reporting. But this, I mean, you have to go back to last year where this company called Binance loaded in. Binance holds $3.56 billion in the World Liberty Financial stable coin.
0: Yeah.
5: And that's an enormous amount of money. And then what turns this into corruption is the fact that last year, Donald Trump not only pardoned the owner of Binance, this guy CZ, but then also had the SEC drop all charges against or drop its lawsuit against Binance. And why was Binance being sued? Why was Binance in all kinds of trouble? Because it had violated the sanctions against Iran, which, according to the most recent MOU, have been dropped by the Donald Trump administration. So the entire thing is a massive scramble of corruption that I think a normal person not necessarily following along with this may not fully understand. But it's about sanctions, about dropping sanctions. It's about a huge amount of investment in Donald Trump's firm and the firm that's owned by his kids. Don't tell me there's no communication going on between Donald Trump, the Oval Office, and his boys and whatever firms are running his money. This is an enormous amount of corruption. I can't emphasize that enough.
0: It is astounding when you think I'd forgotten Joe Biden was only vice president and Hunter Biden wasn't in the, wasn't in the government at all. Yeah. I could never even get my mind around. I'm like, what? So he, because his dad was really, he's the only person ever that might have benefited in some way because their dad someone important.
5: Yeah, yeah.
0: I mean, anyway, it's nowhere in the same universe of what's happening now.
5: The whole point of that, with pointing out Hunter Biden and the teeny tiny whatever that was compared to the mammoth amount of corruption on Donald Trump's side, That was all about saying, well, both sides do it. And you give Donald Trump a little bit of a thing, and then he builds it into some sort of massive scandal that isn't obviously based on what he's... I mean, it's yeah. just nonsense. He just makes it up,
0: yeah.
5: You know, to amplify it beyond all of the terrible things that he's doing.
0: So let's move on from the awful corruption to the awful, awful Supreme Court.
5: yes.
0: I mean, we've talked... Well, you posted about the trans issue. We've talked about that because I was saying you shouldn't have been allowed to play any sport ever because you were 11 billion times bigger than every yeah. boy.
5: oh, yeah, yeah.
0: Look out Bob's any childhood picture. He is literally 15 times larger than every other boy in the picture.
3: He is a giant.
5: Just a giant bowling ball head.
0: You're like, oh, that's yeah. what they base Gulliver's Travels
2: you're
0: on.
2: Like an elongated Charlie right. Brown.
0: But you've always made the very good point that, you know, it's like boys go through puberty at all different times. And, you know, so obviously
5: yes,
0: there's that can be unequal in sports, right?
5: Right, right. And naturally, I don't think the Supreme Court justices who decided this were thinking about the sexual assault that's going to occur, not just with trans kids, but with kids who don't identify as trans. Who are going to be examined. You know, this is, say, for example, there's a girl who is of larger stature than the rest of the girls, right. larger than average, maybe.
0: Oh, Bella and I have talked about getting our ass kicked by, you know, much
3: oh my
0: larger
3: gosh, yeah.
0: girls.
3: Oh, well, God. You got a forehead full of teeth.
0: Yeah, oh, that's true. Yeah. Oh, no, it was a, yeah.
3: Yeah,
2: a skull full of teeth.
0: Oh, yeah, Shannon, what's her name, with the buck
3: yes.
0: teeth. Yeah.

0: Stephanie Miller.
1: Man for breakfast.
2: What?
1: Okay, what? Yes.
2: When did that
1: by the
2: start?
1: Way, I don't remember. Listen, I was mentioning a lot of thoughts and prayers for Mitch McConnell, sadly. Midas Society Child said Mitch McConnell stole not one but two SCOTUS seats, packed the lower court with right-wing federalists at Leonard Leo's direction, and refused to persuade Republican senators to convict Trump in both impeachment trials. Now he's going to die and leave us to deal with the dystopian hell that he created. Not to mention, as someone pointed out, Chris, that he did everything he could to take health care away from, you know, God knows how many people while he's getting world-class care. And that's the hypocrisy of the Republican Party to me. All right, speaking of SCOTUS, Mikey says the deep frustration many black Americans feel toward Clarence Thomas boils down to a massive historical irony. He replaced civil rights giant Thurgood Marshall, benefited from affirmative action to get into Yale, and then spent his career voting to dismantle the very policies that helped open those doors. It's the hypocrisy, always, right? Rob in Michigan. Bella, it's for you again. God. Hi, Rob.
3: Hello. Hi, can you hear me? I'm talking through my car.
4: Yes.
1: Yes, go ahead.
3: Cool. Good luck, Bella. I hope you do well, and I hope to see you in the Screenwriters Guild at some point.
4: You and me both.
3: I don't know if you guys are aware. Right.
1: I'm already in SAG, but it's a different kind. Go ahead.
3: Right. There's a parasitic bug going around the country right now. It's primarily in the Midwest where... I have explosive diarrhea.
1: Okay.
3: And I thought it was fitting for your show because of your love of all things in that manner.
1: Yes.
3: And I was, I used to call all the time back in the day. I'm the fromager, official fromager of the show.
2: Oh yeah.
3: And,
2: okay.
3: Chris,
2: okay.
3: I think I need to be included in your cheese tour.
2: Yes.
1: Yeah.
3: If that should ever come to fruition.
2: Yeah, absolutely.
1: And, yeah. And ironically, and cheese backs you up. And, you know. So if you have explosive diarrhea, cheese
2: will help.
1: Yeah. Yeah.
3: It didn't. I had mac and cheese yesterday hoping it would help, and it didn't.
1: Okay.
3: It, I mean,
1: all right, let's move on from your diarrhea.
3: Okay.
1: Okay.
3: Hey, my college roommate freshman year was from your hometown of Lockport, New York, and I don't think I've ever once told you that.
1: Oh, well, that's fantastic.
3: So he's a lot older than you. He graduated in 85, and I think he's not
1: even
3: born yet. So,
1: Rocky Mountain Mike is here. Hi, Mike. You're on with Bella.
5: I, I thought you always drew the line at explosive diarrhea. You do not have an explosive diarrhea song.
1: Yes,
5: I think.
1: Yes,
5: and I'm not going to provide one. So,
1: all right.
5: No.
1: All right. Would you like?
5: You're welcome.
1: Would you like to say goodbye to Bella?
5: Yes, I want to say goodbye to Bella. And Bella, thank you so much.
4: I appreciate
5: especially how you got the late night clips and put them together, because that made us more aware of what happened the night before on late night. Which I consume all things late night. So. Really appreciate that.
1: Okay,
5: I appreciate everything you did. I appreciate how
1: Chris does that, but that's okay.
5: You held your own. Oh, okay. Well, okay. All right. Well, all of a
1: but
5: sudden
1: we give,
5: you started
1: we
5: doing
1: give,
5: it when Bella
1: we give
5: showed up.
1: Every
5: so.
1: Gen Zer a T-ball trophy, so Bella will just get the credit for Chris's
4: I'll
1: work.
4: Yeah, I'll take credit for Chris. Yeah.
2: For it.
4: Yeah.
5: Okay. And so I have an unexpected 5-day weekend here. I can't see how to go anywhere. They closed Alligator Alcatraz, so I can't go there.
1: Oh, dear.
5: And so I want to allow everybody to send me all their song lyrics, and then I will ignore them. But
1: fantastic,
5: thank you.
1: Fantastic.
2: Yes.
1: All
2: send
1: right, Mike.
2: All your
1: thank
2: suggestions.
1: You. Yes, please. He cannot get enough suggestions. Does anyone else have fear of heights to watch the people on top of the Empire State Building?
2: Oh, that yesterday.
4: Yeah.
1: Speaking of that gave me explosive diarrhea, and I'm not even.
2: That was kind of sweet, though.
1: It was super sweet. When the power of love beats the love of power, the world knows peace. And then they got engaged. But I was like, I literally couldn't watch. I was like, oh, God.
2: I'd be afraid I'd electrocute myself on that power tower,
1: yes.
2: whatever
1: oh,
2: it is.
1: Oh, God. Okay. Dana Goldberg coming up.

0: because of his war and his tariffs, inflation rose to over 4%. He promised to bring down prices on day one. Do you remember that? Do y'all know what today is? Today is day 524, and groceries, rent, and health care are at their all-time highs in American history.
1: Yep, Senator John Ossoff went on to say,
0: I don't know if you saw the mess in Washington last week. The president was so humiliated in Hormuz. He threw his toys out the stroller and refused to sign the affordable housing bill. Did you see that? But wait. That's after he gave some felon donor a no-bid contract for the reflecting pool and it filled up with algae, which for some reason required the deployment of the National Guard.
1: Yeah. Senator Ossoff, as we said earlier, Chris, has just opened up a double-digit lead. He's at 56-43 over noted douche canoe Collins. What's his name? Doesn't matter.
2: Mike?
1: Election denier, that guy.
2: Mike
1: whatever.
2: Collins? What's
1: no.
2: That?
1: No. Tom Collins, the drink? No, that's not it. Hold on.
2: I'm going to have a Tom Mike. Collins after the show today.
1: Are you?
2: Yeah.
1: Bella's already drunk.
3: I'm already drunk.
1: Yeah. Good girl.
2: I don't even know what's
1: that's
2: in mommy, Tom Collins.
1: That's mommy's little girl. I don't, you know what? Mike, yes, Mike. It's Mike
2: that's what
1: Collins.
2: I thought.
1: Okay.
2: Yeah.
1: You made me dumpster dive for that.
2: At least you didn't hawk loogies in there.
1: All right.
2: I've had to dumpster dive when loogies have been hawked in a.
4: Right-wing hypocrites.
1: While I was on the subject of Mitch McConnell, Representative Tom Keene, who took a taxpayer-funded four-month absence from Congress, he says depression, despite repeatedly voting against paid sick leave for workers while serving as a state senator in New Jersey. He opposed a 2018 New Jersey law requiring employers to provide up to 40 hours of paid time off for workers dealing with an illness or a medical condition. While on medical leave, Keene continued to receive his annual $174,000 congressional salary as well as trade stocks. Mm-hmm. So as we said yesterday, Chris, I get him going, oh, I'm a private person, but, you know, in terms of talking about your medical, but you're not a private person.
2: No.
1: You work for us.
2: Yes.
1: You work for your
2: constituents.
1: And as we said yesterday, none of us could get 4 months off.
2: Nope.
1: Bella had to get something hacked out of her body. It's
3: I know.
2: Yeah.
3: That was crazy.
1: But can you imagine if she just didn't, it would be like if she didn't tell us and just didn't show up for 4 months.
2: Yeah.
3: No, I know.
2: Right.
3: I know.
2: It'd be like, you figure it out.
3: Luckily, it was only a week, but it could have been bad.
1: Yeah. Chris, who said, I even had a conversation with Theodore Roosevelt. I said, what do you think about the Panama Canal? Do you consider that your greatest achievement? And how do you feel about the fact that Democrats gave the Panama Canal away to Panama for a dollar?
2: Oh, Dick Dastardly.
1: No, that was Trump and his AI conversation.
2: With Teddy Roosevelt?
1: Yes. Vince says he has arrived at the part of the speech where a tough guy with tears in his eyes thanks him and calls him sir. This means he will soil himself any moment and cut his remarks short. Isn't it becoming increasingly evident when he his pants? It seems. He does that little, you know, like that little thing.
2: Yeah.
1: You know.
2: Did you see that Newsmax anchoress yesterday?
1: Anchoress? Is that?
2: Yes.
1: No.
2: Glazing Teddy Roosevelt and Trump at the same time.
1: Oh, yes. Oh. Remember when I went to, I did my little bike trip in Outer Banks, North Carolina,
2: uh-huh.
1: and I was saying they sell all these T-shirts with, you know, Trump and Teddy Roosevelt, like, hunting and him and Reagan,
2: yeah.
1: I don't know,
3: literally
1: fly fishing. And,
2: yeah.
1: As if Trump could do any of that.
2: Right.
1: Yeah. Okay, cool.
2: It's Bianca de la Garza.
1: Sure. She's my favorite.
2: Yeah.
5: I'd like to talk a little bit about a Supreme Court ruling with transgender. I mean, it's interesting. The backdrop today is that President Trump and the Teddy Roosevelt Presidential Library. We know how tough Teddy Roosevelt was. Biological man, real man's man. And for some reason now we have to talk about men who want to play in women's sports. And it wasn't even unanimous. But they did say states can keep men who are born men and want to be trans, but they can't play with the girls. They can't play with the women.
3: Teddy Roosevelt?
2: Roosevelt.
1: I have a headache in both eyes now. Mm. Yeah, that's a man's man. Do they make a diaper that lasts long enough for a fishing or hunting trip? I don't think so.
2: I don't think
1: so. Do you?
2: No. They didn't have diapers in Teddy Roosevelt's day.
1: Roosevelt. Trump went on a wild and lengthy rant as he said he wants to be part of a father-son duo that has won the Medal of Honor. He said that who's Cokie McCokespoon and Gummy McGummerson? Don and Eric, sorry. Mm-hmm. They were in attendance. He said he's going to give both his sons the medal. He said we'll have a threesome.
6: Don Jr.'s on Coke.
1: Okay. He was at the, yes, the Theodore Roosevelt. Roosevelt Public Presidential
2: like Snoopy,
1: Library.
2: Snoopy in the background of the recital.
6: Rubes, so many Rubes. Rubes, please, no Rubes.
1: Okay. Yes. Oh, because he was commenting that the former president and his son, General Theodore Roosevelt Jr.
2: Roosevelt.
1: Right. And General MacArthur and his son both won the Medal of Honor. So he was, that's why he was saying,
2: really?
1: I'll give them the Congressional Medal to Don and Eric. I'm going to give them the Congressional Medal of Honor for something, for their genius at hunting. Oh, for shooting defenseless animals. Yeah. Okay. And I'll get one for taking on Russia, Russia, Russia or something.
3: Russia, Russia, Russia.
1: Grandpa.
3: Russia, Russia, Russia.
1: Okay, so he's talking about the war heroes and then comparing them to he and both of his draft-dodging, grifting sons.
2: Well, yeah, but like Kermit Roosevelt, who was Teddy Roosevelt's son, actually served in the military.
1: Right, correct.
2: Admirably.
1: That's what I was saying. Yes, they were both right.
2: Right.
1: Yes.
3: Kermit?
1: Oh, someone.
2: His name is Kermit.
3: Kermit
2: Roosevelt.
3: Kermit?
2: Yeah.
1: Big tone on social media or on Blue Sky says, why is Bella leaving? It's because of you, because you wouldn't stop torturing her with how low concert ticket prices were in the 80s.
3: It's your guys. It's
1: yeah,
3: your fault.
1: So thanks. Thanks a lot, everyone.
3: It's your fault. Yeah.
1: Okay, let's go. Let's go to Brownie in Pittsburgh. Bella, it's for you again.
3: Hey.
1: Hi, Brownie.
7: Hi, Steph. Hi, gang.
2: Hi.
7: How's everyone?
2: Good.
1: Go ahead.
7: Hey, well, plenty to complain about, obviously, with this moron in the office, but today I just wanted to call and wish Bella all the best. I've been listening to this show for years and years. I got to tell you, I love all you guys. You guys
1: you.
7: Know how to start my day. Laughter's the best medicine, and you guys nail it.
1: Have you been listening? Bella, have you been listening ever since Roosevelt? All right. Go ahead.
7: Yeah, even before he turned to stone. Yeah.
2: Yeah. Okay.
7: Yeah, but you know, Bella, in the short time she's been here, she's just become such a great part of this show.
1: Oh,
7: I think everybody fell in love with her. She's so sweet. You're a very smart young lady.
3: Thank
7: if you do half as well in your future endeavors as you do here, you are going to just you're going to rock it. So
3: thank you.
7: We wish you the best. We will miss you so much. You are most welcome. Good luck to you. And Sam, we look forward to chatting with you down the road. I'm sure I'll be calling next week to bitch and moan about something.
1: Call on
2: the
1: bitch or the moan line. Either
2: yeah.
1: One. All right.
2: Well, and take it easy on Sam the first couple of weeks.
1: Yes.
2: Because this is a complicated.
3: It is pretty. It is a tough board, but.
2: Yes.
3: Yes. But he'll get it down.
2: Yeah.
1: But
2: is
1: Sam trained you? If you've just tuned in,
3: yes.
1: Bella is leaving, for God's sakes, to pursue her dream as a screenwriter. She's working at a manager's office that represents a literary manager. So, blah, blah, blah.
3: Yeah.
1: Okay. But Sam trained Bella.
2: Right.
1: So, So, anyway, it's all in the family.
3: I was an intern first, but.
8: Okay.
3: Whatever.
1: Let's not get all competitive. Ooh, she's already Hollywood cutthroat competitive, Sam.
3: Yeah, watch out.
1: Kevin in Indiana. Hi, Kev. Hello, Kev. Hello, Kevin.
9: Kevin! Hey, guys. Good morning. I hope I can get through this without cutting myself off like I did yesterday. The No Kings Rally sign, 3 foot wide. 4 foot tall, brilliant right, with on the top, bold black letters, democracy, ? And in bright blue letters with exclamation points, yes, yes, yes, yes, yes. And then underneath that, dictatorship, ?
1: All right.
9: And in bright red letters with exclamation points, 999999.
1: All right, that, you know, if you don't mind my saying, that's a little busy for a protest sign.
9: 999999.
1: A little busy, a little too much. It's like the Chirons on CNBC, there's too many Chirons. A little busy. Okay.
2: Yeah, the more simple protest signs are, the better.
1: Yes.
2: You know what? Liberals tend to do that. They tend to overcomplicate their protest signs.
3: No, at the No Kings, there were a couple that I was like, if I have to stop and really look,
2: right.
3: I think we're missing the mark a
2: little
3: bit.
2: You need some editing in your protest sign.
3: My favorite sign that I've been seeing at the No Kings are oligarchical these nuts.
1: Oh, there you go.
2: That's effective.
1: Fantastic.
3: That's my favorite one.
2: Yeah.
3: Fantastic. Sorry.
1: Yeah, ever since we used to go back to the get out of Iraq rallies.
2: Yeah, uh-huh.
1: Right. We'd be like, hemp people, focus.
2: Yeah, why are you here?
1: Just one.
2: Yeah.
3: Just out
1: out of Iraq. No more war.
2: God. Something,
1: okay. Uh-huh. All right. Yeah, speaking of, Democrats, our wildly dramatic CNN data reporter, Harry Enten. Oh, yeah.
8: There he is.
1: Okay.
8: The Democratic version of the Tea Party is here, and it is loud. And I would argue it is here to an even greater degree than it was for the Republicans back in 2010. Why do I say that? Because voter frustration among Democrats with their congressional folks is even worse. Their view of them is even worse than it was for the Republicans back in 2010.
2: Wow.
1: It's amazing on all sides, this whole, like, freak out. The socialists are coming, Fox Business Network Stuart Varney warned, and they will win elections in November with their tax the rich campaigns if conservatives aren't careful. Yes. Yes. And I think that they're being very helpful in this regard with the whole no one cares about housing and affordability is a hoax and, you know, basically, look at my big new shiny plane that I'm going to get to keep and blah, blah, blah. Oh,
2: John Roberts glazed Trump over his plane yesterday. Did
1: you
2: hear that?
1: Oh, yeah, here. Yeah.
10: In terms of the Air Force One, I got to say that red, white, and blue paint job on the new one is very striking, looks very, very presidential, and looks very, very powerful.
2: God.
1: Oh, my God. Dear leaders, grift plane from Qatar is so fantastic, isn't it?
3: I thought we were past that.
1: So since when have you ever heard of, they're just going to give it to them.
2: Right. And so what plane does the next president get?
3: Yeah.
2: Does he get the old one?
1: So we spend $400 million of our money to upgrade it, and then it's, okay, thank you, I'll take that. What? Stuart Varney also cited a number of factors that could sway back voters this fall, support for universal health care. Yes, as we played politics, girl. These things are all wildly popular, and they're not communist, socialistic, whatever.
3: My best friend was just in London. Yeah. Mm-hmm. She got tonsillitis her second day in London.
1: And it cost a nickel.
3: It cost the entire trip to the pharmacy, the week of antibiotics, like treating her, $8.
1: Yeah. Oh, boy.
3: $8.
1: Yeah. A shilling. You're right.
2: A shilling. a haypenny.
1: Trump hatred and general antipathy toward Elon Musk. Yes, yes, and yes, Stuart Varney, yes. Conservatives assume that the socialist surge will soon fade. They believe voters outside big cities will reject a socialist message. There may be some wishful thinking here. Have you noticed the age of socialists who are winning? They're young, they're energetic, they're very good with social media. That counts for something. Is he saying all this like it's a bad thing?
2: Yes, he is.
1: Okay.
2: They're scared.
1: Yeah.
2: The rich people are scared.
3: Yeah. What are they?
2: As well they should be.
3: It's just annoying when they are like, oh, the young people, the young socialists. What do you think is going to happen when you're gone?
2: Right.
3: Genuinely. Yeah. Do you think everything is just going to die with you?
1: Yeah.
3: Like someone's got to look out for us.
1: That's a good sign, right? Just eat
3: the
1: rich.
3: Yeah. Yes. Yes.
2: Yeah. Anytime you have to put an asterisk on your protest sign, no, don't.
1: No, too busy.
2: Yes.
1: 47 minutes after the hour. This point, how about that guy waxing the dolphin at the state? Oh, okay. Just bring it back to. Okay, so you raised roast beef again because I've gotten a lot of a wide variety of insults in my many years in radio, Jody, and that I have a roast beef vagina was new for me.
3: That's fun.
1: And Bella had to explain it to me because I didn't. Said something, my voice makes it seem like running an Arby's downstairs. And I didn't, Arby's downstairs means I have.
2: You thought you meant your basement.
1: Roast beef curtains.
2: And not your, your downstairs.
1: My personal basement.
2: Yes.
1: Yeah.
2: Right.
11: That you take with you everywhere.
1: Yeah. But I just was saying in my memory from Lockport, New York, Arby's was delicious. But
11: now I remember when I used to eat that.
2: Yeah, I loved
11: Arby's. The Arby's were
2: really good. They have the meats.
1: I got a correction even on that. Sci Guy said, Steph, if you're going to plug roast beef from your hometown, you should promote the restaurant owned by your cousins, Wagner's in Lockport. That's true. It was my grandmother's, Wagner's. Her name's my mom's maiden name is Wagner.
2: How?
1: And our cousins of mine still own it.
11: Why are you not wealthier?
2: How does this person know that that is your family?
1: Lots of people do.
2: Okay.
1: It was my grandma's, my grandparents' restaurant.
2: Okay.
1: Yeah.
2: Got it.
1: Okay. My mom worked there. That was her first. She was a waitress at Wagner's.
2: Is it still there?
1: Mm-hmm. Oh. Yes, that's what they're saying.
2: Okay.
1: Owned by your cousin, Wagner's in Lockport, that is famous for their beef on weck. But I'm assuming your roast beef sandwich doesn't have caraway seeds and kosher salt.
2: You never know.
3: We
2: really
3: don't know.
1: You know what? No one's been down there in a little while, so I don't know.
3: You need to ask when she gets home.
1: Okay, when my girlfriend gets back, I'll ask if there's a...
2: It could be like an everything bagel down
1: there.
3: Yeah. You never know.
1: Delicious. I love everything bagels. Is that a caraway seed? What is that? Okay. Wow. So what did the Gigi and Carol thing was my favorite.
2: Yeah.
1: I'm like, of course he was screaming about that. I'm like, quiet, Piggy, pay up. Okay, I get that. You always say, Chris, who's going to stop him? You know he's not going to pay. Like, he never does.
2: Here's the thing I learned morning from someone who was on Morning Joe.
1: Yeah.
2: That money is already in an escrow account.
3: Yeah, it's already.
2: He had to put that money
3: in an
2: escrow.
3: With interest has been earning.
2: And so she will get that money.
1: Oh, that's fantastic.
3: And shouldn't she get the interest, too?
2: Yeah, she's getting interest.
1: Oh, wow. That's fantastic. Yeah. Ha ha. Neener.
2: Mm-hmm. So that is a big win.
1: No, because I just thought, you know, here we are again where you go, because he already is like, I'm going to fight this. There's no more fight.
3: No,
1: that's
3: you're
1: it.
3: Done. That's
1: you're
3: the Supreme
1: done.
3: Court,
1: Supreme
3: buddy.
1: Court, that's done. You're done with appeals, blah, blah, blah. Yeah. But, I mean, the fact that it's not a bigger deal, the Supreme Court just affirmed the president's a rapist. And we're like, okay, well, on with the show. You know, by the way, here's a bunch more power. I mean, I guess so. He can't fire Lisa Cook is one good thing.
2: Because of the carve-out. Yeah.
1: Because they think it's constructed different, the Fed or something.
3: No, it's because rich people.
1: Money. It's because
3: of
1: money.
3: It's because of money. Yeah. That's it.
1: Yeah. No, but I mean, I guess that's one small victory. But then it's like, but anything else, go ahead, do whatever you want, right? Mm-hmm. And, I mean, that's where we are with the rule of law. You absolutely are an adjudicated rapist. It's why we don't have to say alleged anymore. It was just affirmed by the Supreme Court.
3: It sure was.
1: And they're like, but hey, here's a big deal. Other than that. What does someone say? Other than that, do whatever you want. We're not monsters. It's like unbelievable. I'm sputtery. I apologize. I am sputtery again.
2: It's okay. It's a vacation week. You're allowed to sputter.
1: No, it's just, Jody, someone was saying it really is just the enormity of it. They count on that. It's too much to wrap our minds around, just the corruption. I think Luke Russert was talking about, you know, just what is this latest deal? The Kazakh mining deal that they're going to make billions on. Lutnick and his sons on whatever other deal. It's just like, and it's all out in the open. And Republicans are just like, oh, well.
2: And MAGA doesn't even know about it because this isn't being reported on Fox News or on Newsmax or America First or whatever.
1: Yeah. Right.
2: None of that is.
1: Yeah, Luke Russert said, remember the outrage over the Clintons and Whitewater? Mm-hmm. We had a special prosecutor and a multi-year investigation. This for a decades-old land deal that actually caused them thousands in losses before Clinton was even president. I never got that.
3: I never did either.
1: It's a land deal they lost money. Oh, like what?

0: Okay. Every now and again, you get a surprise. Fox's Hugh Hewitt, a man so nice they named him twice.
1: Uh-huh.
0: What
1: does
0: Eric Erickson think of Hugh Hewitt? He applauded the Supreme Court judge for ruling against Trump on birthright citizenship.
1: Oh.
0: He said the Chief Justice has hit it out of the park on the birthright citizenship issue. Yeah, this has just been settled law for how long? It is amazing to me we're even, like, debating this, right? What's his... Todd Blanche. Ugh. Here we go.
2: Everybody should agree that it's a violation of our laws if your intent in coming here, if you're pregnant, is to have a child to become a United States citizen because of our now laws. And so what we have to do as the Department of Justice is make sure our agents, our HSI agents that we work with in the FBI, are focused on stopping that. And that's what we're going to do.
0: Hey, you can't have an attorney general that thinks the Constitution is unconstitutional. Even Hugh Hewitt said, we finally have a decision that lays to rest this endless debate that text, history, and traditional, in fact, affirm that if you're born in the United States, you are a citizen.
1: Right.
0: But it's sort of stunning, the what Brett Kavanaugh wrote.
1: Mm-hmm.
0: It literally is like they're trying to help Trump find a way.
1: Exactly.
0: To do whatever he wants, break the law, doesn't matter.
1: Basically,
0: right?
1: We ruled this way, but here's how you can get around it. Wink.
0: So one legal expert called Kavanaugh's concurring opinion as stunning. She said, reading his conclusion that while Trump's executive order doesn't violate the 14th Amendment, it does contravene a federal statute. In other words, five justices saying the Constitution is the Constitution is the Constitution, and Kavanaugh saying, yeah, I agree with them in terms of the state of federal law, but if Congress wants to change this, that's up to Congress. She said, we often talk about the Roberts Court. After today, this term will at least be a big, big thumb on the scale, fist on the table for Brett Kavanaugh, who was issued multiple majority opinions today and also really the deciding vote here. And if we had just believed, women, including Christine Blasey Ford, right, we wouldn't be here. Here is Representative Andy Fine, Republican of Florida.
3: We have to take action, because if we don't, the Supreme Court is facilitating the invasion of this country by foreign
0: God's
3: nations,
0: sakes.
3: And we simply can't allow that to happen.
0: Oh,
3: we're going to have to dramatically reduce immigration of all kinds to the United States, because if we say that once you get off the plane and you hide for a while and you have a baby, that baby's American, we're not going to be able to let people come here.
0: Okay, well, Barron's got to go first, because Melania wasn't a citizen when she had him. What do you mean we can't allow this? It's allowed by the Constitution and has been since 1914, 70 billion.
1: What?
0: I don't know what year. Listen, Chris, I'm not a constitutional scholar.
1: I don't think anybody's ever accused you of being a constitutional scholar.
0: No? All right. Linda in Illinois. Hello, you're on the Stephanie Miller Show. Hi, Linda. Linda.
4: Linda.
0: Linda.
4: Hey.
1: Right. Everyone right. knows it, Linda.
0: It's Linda. Okay, Tracy in Mesa, Arizona. Hi, Trace. Uh-oh. Has my phone system gone?
4: We might have to reset the phone system.
0: Yeah, my phone system might have gone kablooey.
1: Okay.
4: That's okay.
0: Okay. I can't hear enough from James Comer. Can you?
1: Nope.
0: Here we go.
5: Do I like what President Trump's doing? I mean, that's, obviously another discussion. But at the end of the day, what he's done is he's filled out his disclosure form, and I don't think he's left anything out. So he's in compliance with the law. I think the laws should be looked at with respect to, what assets and what type of income a president and their family should be allowed to earn while the president's in office.
0: Oh, shut your giant hypocritical blowhole. Yes, the president's robbing a bank, but look, he did it on camera in broad daylight, so it's fine. Okay. And Joe Biden didn't make any money from foreign country. I can't. Okay, Dana Goldberg next.

0: The level of corruption, political and financial corruption, that is not even being hidden anymore, Mark. It is out in plain view. These people are unleashed and unhinged. I think with Trump, he is going to double down. He doesn't care about complying, and nobody can make him comply.
1: Madam Hillary Clinton, queen of always right about everything.
2: She's
1: since
2: good.
1: The history of everything. But she co-shares that title with this woman. Yes, with this woman here.
3: Raised by a wild pack of Jews, here's Dana Goldberg.
4: Goldberg's here. Goldberg.
3: For one of the top five funniest lesbians in America.
4: Goldberg's

0: look at you. With that post-New York City Pride glow. Look at you.
1: I mean, being on a float in the New York City Pride Parade, if you ever get a chance to do it, I highly recommend.
0: You posted about it. You said the city has been full of joy and community. And I thought, isn't that the contrast we're seeing? Whether it's the opening of the Obama Presidential Center, the Knicks celebration in New York Pride. It's just, it's what we've been missing. It's just joy, community, people from all different, you know, faiths and sexuality and whatever.
2: And even the straight people yesterday on top of the Empire State Building.
0: Yes. Yay for straight people with no fear of heights.
2: Right.
1: I love that they did that, by the way, from their those two from the documentary, the Netflix documentary.
2: Yep.
1: I mean, it's brilliant.
2: Yeah.
0: except for those of us who's fear of heights. Changing. I'm like, I can't watch. I can't. But love is love.
2: That's right.
1: Love is love.
0: So, Dana, you obviously wearing your, you know, transphobia shirt in honor of the Supreme Court. And it's just, I saved a Rude Pundit post today. He will join us Monday along with Paula Poundstone, mm-hmm. live in studio. But he said, when I got an email offer to talk to the vice president of Moms for America about how thrilled they are that trans girls will be treated like, I didn't have to respond. I would rather, can I say the word? I'll just, okay.
2: You can't, the F word?
0: Mm-hmm.
2: F-E-L, no.
0: No, okay.
2: No.
0: I would rather porcupine than talk to one of your transphobic idiots, but I did. Okay. I mean, that really is.
1: I just.
0: Go ahead.
1: I don't think they understand that if you're a parent of a female, a cis female that is a tomboy, that look like me when I was growing up, I don't think you understand that every parent out there who, if you beat their child in a track race, if you don't look like society standards of femininity, they're going to investigate your child. They're going to try and check your child's genitals. This is going to affect cis girls. And only I'm saying this because by numbers, there aren't a lot of trans athletes in this country compared to cis girls who look like tomboys.
0: Yeah.
1: I'm telling you, this is going to affect them. And I hope that every parent out there, I don't care if you're Republican, Democrat, or any in between, you should be really worried that some pervert out there is using this as a reason to check your daughter's genitals. Because that's exactly what this is.
0: Yeah. To your point, whenever I tell my girlfriend how beautiful she is, she's always very humble. And I'm like, oh, please, you've heard that all your life. I said, what I used to hear is, you're a weird-looking little Armenian boy, because that's true.
2: Yes.
1: Everyone thought I was a boy my freshman year in high school. I look like Ralph Macchio. Or Manny from Modern Family when I was a little bit heavier. It was, I could show the picture. I would have absolutely been one of those kids that some parent out there would have been like, I don't think that's a girl.
0: Yeah. Yeah. Well, you know, we always talk to Bob Seska, I always say his life was based on Gulliver's Travels, because in every picture from his childhood, he's like 1,000 times larger than any other boy that he, right? And I'm like, I'm surprised you were allowed to play sports against anyone, because, you know, and we just talked about, our guy was John Comstock. He was like the best athlete ever from grade school, because he developed way earlier than all the other boys. He was much bigger, more muscular, you know. But again, so there's those differences, right? And nobody goes, oh, well, you started puberty too early. You can't play, right?
1: Yeah. And we also have to remember this is it's going to highly affect girls of color that are athletic and strong and stronger than their counterparts. And they're, you know, that's why these gender tests in the Olympics, these sex tests in the Olympics, they're so racistly built, because that's what they originated in. This is going to be a disaster. There's going to be so many lawsuits, so many parents that their kid gets beat in a track meet and they're like, I don't think, I'm telling you, this is going to be a disaster.
0: And speaking of, you know, to your point, Dana, you know, many people have commented that nobody's opinion or writing was more bigoted on this than Clarence Thomas.
1: Always. And we also have to remember the Supreme Court has just sort of defined sex as binary. We know that sex isn't binary. So how are you going to enforce this? You've got 200,000 intersex people that are born in this country every year. Some of them play sports. What are you doing with them? Like, the fact that they just ignored science and ignored every single medical research on this is just infuriating.
0: And as usual, Sonia Sotomayor is just, you know, gave a blistering dissent. She said the majority's opinion ends by reciting the many wonderful ways in which playing sports can be valuable to young people. It can help build resilience, tenacity, leadership, and discipline. It can lead to lifelong friendships, community, a sense of belonging, and can bring joy and the thrill of victory, along with all the lessons one learns from experiencing defeat. The benefits are immense. With Tuesday's ruling, trans students' athletes will now be excluded, even when the facts show they do not have a, quote, inherent athletic advantage. Yeah. Not to mention, you know, I had it yesterday, and I have it in front of me, Dana, but the vanishingly small numbers of people we're talking about, and the fact that this is a solution to a problem that doesn't exist. In many of the states where these bans, there were zero trans athletes. Yeah. Are there, exactly, what, like five at the elite level or something? And then if you go grades, I mean, it's
1: that's why this is going to create more problems than solutions. Because of that, blue states don't have to enforce this. This is not a law. It's not something that was put in. This is for those two states. If you want to uphold your transgender ban in sport, you can. There's a lot of blue states that aren't going to do that. But that's what I'm talking about, is these bigoted parents that are going to come forward because their kid got beat by someone in a track race, and they're going to complain, or they're going to sue. Or some child that got targeted that happens to be a cis girl, their parents have a right to sue. It is just going to open up a can of worms. What it did is it put elementary school kids on the same playing field as Olympic athletes. Becky Pepper Jackson, when she took her case to the Supreme Court, just wanted to do track and field with her friends. She's not an elite athlete. At the time, she would have told you she's not even a fast runner. She doesn't win her races. Right. She just wanted to play with her friends. Now the Supreme Court ruling has created that problem.
0: Right. I mean, to think there's cis boys that, with the express purpose of playing sports, would want to go through, you know what I mean? Like, it's just, it's insane to go. Like,
1: we also have, go ahead.
0: Yeah, no, go ahead.
1: We also have to remember this is purely based in misogyny. This is about trans women and trans girls. You don't hear them talking about trans boys.
0: Right.
1: You never hear them talking about trans boys, almost never in this argument. It's purely based in misogyny because society wants to define what a woman should look like, act like, and sound like. That is basically it. Trans is an identifier. It's an adjective, just like any other adjective in front of woman. And I will die on this hill, and I will argue with people if they want to argue, but I just don't think people understand. These people are not saying they are biological women. They are saying they are trans women, and they have a right to participate in women's sports.
0: Yeah. And Riley Gaines would still have been a loser. Okay, let's...
1: Just like Nancy Mace, Mrs. Fifth Place.
0: So let's talk about Pete Buttigieg. Here he is real quick.
3: They couldn't tell me what the allegation was. And then they told me that I couldn't be around my children unsupervised until my children were interviewed. During that questioning, no one in the family could be present. And the next 24 hours are some of the darkest times of my life. I don't know how to describe it.
0: One more.
3: They're 4 years old, and as a family, we're just trying to put this behind us. I don't know how much of this they're going to remember. I know I will. It's one of the most awful moments of my life, and something I wouldn't wish on anybody. Although I'll also say that the response since we made the decision to speak out about this has been really extraordinary.
0: Yeah, I mean, we've talked about this all week. I'm sure you have, too. Just that you're not going to find anybody good that is going to serve. I mean, this should not be a partisan thing. This just shouldn't happen to anybody, particularly involving people's children.
1: And I have other friends. I have other gay dads in my life that they were called. Child Protective Services was called on them for just same reason, just bigotry. Yeah. You know, nothing that they said is true. And unfortunately, one of the complaints was cocaine. So it was drugs. And if you have that complaint in some other states, they don't even investigate. They just take the kids. Yeah. It is just really frustrating. And I think that I'm not saying that other people, heterosexual couples, their children aren't intentional. They are. But a gay couple has to go through so many hoops financially, emotionally, and intentionally to have children. These are some of the most wanted children in the world.
0: Yeah.
1: And any complaint on that is not based in any sort of fact is purely based in bigotry and whatever homophobe, transphobe ideas you have in your head. The fact that you can even call in a complaint like that and separate a child from their parents, even for 24 hours, a 4-year-old. And, you know, we know that Pete Buttigieg was targeted intentionally. It's just So many things are happening right now that are so infuriating, the steps back and the pendulum swinging back. And then when people are like, why do you need pride? I think you have several examples this week of why we still need pride.
0: Yeah. Yeah. Well, we just said, you know, there's always a prerequisite, like, how come do I get a straight pride month now?
1: Yeah.
0: It's like, do we have to
1: explain? By the way, they didn't give this to us. I'm so tired of people, why do you get a month? We don't get a month. We take a month. We plan this. The lesbians are out there at 6 a.m. The men are naked on their floats. We plan this. Yeah. We do every single thing to make this happen. We're not given a month to celebrate pride. We create it.
0: Yeah. Yeah. Well, I, you know, and the Pete Buttigieg thing, we were saying it could happen to any of us. And this was such an obvious bull. You know,
1: I know.
0: Can you imagine? Like, oh, I met, this could happen to any of us, to me and you. Oh, I met Dana at a stand-up show 15 years ago or something. And she told me she blah, blah, blah. It's like, what? I mean, since when would that be grounds, to, you know? And it seemed like he said the officers knew that it was BS.
1: Yeah. It's so many infuriating things over the last couple of weeks, which is why we need to sit in the joyful moments. And those two things can exist. They're not mutually exclusive, everyone. So please remember, you can fight in the streets and also celebrate at the same time.
0: Yeah. That's why I never had kids, because I could have them taken away for virtually anything I've done at any liberal show for the last 15 years.
1: That's actually true.
0: Yes. Hey, speaking of shows, how would I see you if I wanted to?
1: You all, I'm so excited to announce the Southwest Funny Fest is coming back to Albuquerque, New Mexico after a six-year hiatus. It's October 9th.
2: Yay!
1: Go to my website right now, Dana, well, during the break, danagoldberg.com/tour. There's a button where you can hit that. We will alert you when tickets go on sale next week, so my sexy liberals will be one of the first to know when tickets are on sale. So danagoldberg.com for the Funny Fest on October 9th. And you can buy tickets right now for my Chicago show. They're growing very quickly. That's September 23rd. It's a Wednesday night. Those tickets, we have limited left, so go get them on the break as well. I'd love to see you in Chicago, but Albuquerque, New Mexico, it is time for us to do this again. Come back.
0: Can I ask if we get the added bonus? Do you get the added bonus of getting to see Barbara Goldberg if you go to the Albuquerque show?
1: I don't want to put her on blast, but my mother will be in the audience.
0: Okay. Yay! As you know, I dragged her around like my human binky at your birthday party. She's like, if human was like a Cinnabon, she's the cutest, sweetest, and she loves Dana.
1: Everyone off the dance floor. Yes. She danced everyone off the dance floor. She's 8 years old. She danced everyone off the dance floor.
0: And we hope all our moms love us, but the way Barbara Goldberg loves Dana Goldberg.
1: Yeah.
0: It's just, this is my cockles.
1: I'm very lucky. Yes. I'm incredibly lucky.
0: All right. We have Dana for the hour, 19 minutes after the hour.
4: Happy Pride Month.
2: Thank you.
4: I kept meaning to say it, and I never remembered.
0: Yes. Well, that's it. We're done being proud of being gay by tomorrow. Back into the closet.
2: Yep.
0: Shame.
2: That's the Supreme Court wants us.
4: I was very proud of being gay this month. Oh, even though I'm not gay.
0: Fantastic. Charlie.
4: Anyway, that I feel bad for the guy in the Uncle Sam suit.
0: Do you? Why is that?
4: Yes, because he was accused of you know, while getting caught punching a clown on the National Mall, he was accused of a, quote, twisted sex act.
0: Yes.
2: Oh.
4: And I'm telling you that if you're bopping the bishop and it's twisted, you're doing it wrong.
0: Yeah, you're doing it too hard.
4: And you're going to get hurt.
0: Yeah. All right. Okay.
4: This guy needs lessons very badly.
0: So, Charlie, who can't agree that we need more money in politics, as the Supreme Court has just...
4: Well, I mean, you have to... I mean, I remember writing this at the time of Citizens United. That decision is written so tightly that practically any state attempt to revive campaign finance reform is going to lose once it gets to the Supreme Court.
2: You're absolutely right. That's why it needs to be overturned with a constitutionally amendment.
4: In its own evil way, it's a brilliant decision.
0: Yeah.
4: Because there's no daylight in it.
2: Nope.
0: Yeah. obviously, we had some, you know, it's amazing how low the bar is, what we consider wins. I mean, you know, on mail-in voting, but we're like one vote. We won by one vote.
4: I think that's a big win.
0: Yeah.
4: And I want to give props to the, not just to the people who fought it in Mississippi, but the people who fought it in Alaska, where mail-in voting is essential.
0: Yeah.
5: Right.
0: Yeah.
4: Because 23 people live there, and they all live 300 miles from each other.
0: Have you counted? Is it exactly 23?
4: I was up there. Yeah. I,
5: He met all of them.
4: Of course, Sarah Palin is not living there anymore.
0: Yeah,
4: right. So I had to reduce it.
0: But
4: by
0: still,
4: one.
0: Still more people than are at the Great American Fair.
5: True.
4: Yeah. Absolutely. Are you kidding? I was just commenting how green the grass is on that little mall.
0: Yeah.
4: But I can't get over. I cannot get over the Fox studio broadcast crew.
2: Yeah.
0: Wait. Hold on. Supreme Court upholds birthright citizenship.
5: Good.
0: Striking down Trump's executive order.
5: What was the vote, though? Was it 9-0?
0: Let's see.
2: You talk to Charlie.
0: Okay.
5: Yeah, look that up.
0: Yeah. We shall find details.
4: The 14th Amendment actually says what it says.
2: Yeah.
4: Scoreboard.
0: And I just, oh my God, I'm so sick, Charlie, of the mainstream media. And he has repeated this lie over and over and over that no other country has birthright citizenship, right?
4: I was, you know, it only dawned on me like in the last 3 weeks. My father became an American because of birthright citizenship.
5: There you go.
4: His parents came from Ireland and he was born here.
0: Yeah. Yep.
2: So it was close. It was 5-4.
5: It should have been 9-0.
2: Yeah.
0: Yeah.
4: You've got to be kidding.
2: No, it's 5-4.
5: That's insane.
4: Who's the Republican?
2: I'm still looking that
5: I'm going to go
2: up.
5: Thomas Alito, Gorsuch, and Kavanaugh, maybe?
0: Yeah.
4: Or yeah, I think you're Barrett? I think Jody's got it.
0: Wow. Yeah, Charlie, it really is. I mean, voting is the purview of the states, and they can count votes whenever they want. It should have also been 9-0, as Jody said earlier.
4: Yeah.
0: Okay, let's look at a little good news before we. New poll out of Ohio shows the state's two major races being led by Democrats. A state Trump carried by 11 points. So Amy Acton, the Democrat, is edging out Ramaswamy, and Sherrod Brown is beating John. Is it Husted? Is somebody saying that
2: Husted.
0: Right?
2: Husted.
0: Yeah, I mean, they're close. It's, you know, 48-45 and then 47-44 in the other race.
4: If we can get Sherrod Brown back in the Senate, I will be a happy guy.
0: Yeah. Me too. I love him. Yeah.
4: And his wife.
0: Yeah. Yes. She's terrific. So, Charlie, and then a new poll came out this morning. It's tied in Texas, Tallarico and Paxton. I cannot.
4: That's extraordinary to me. This guy was under indictment for a decade.
0: Yeah. His own party. Impeached him. Yeah.
4: By his own party.
0: Right.
4: And yet he's tied with you know, James Tallarico.
0: Yeah.
4: And, you know, and apparently Susan Collins is now within 2 points of Graham Platt.
5: Yeah.

0: Stephanie Miller.
1: Oh, yeah.
2: When was the last time your milkshake?
1: It really does, and I have to continuously say, get out of my yard. I'm gay. How many times do I have to say I'm gay? Okay. Dana,
3: get off my lawn. That's what Stephanie's yelling.
2: At the boys.
3: Get off my lawn.
2: Yeah.
4: I am still gay. Get out.
1: Okay. All right. Dana Goldberg, good morning.
3: Yes. Good morning.
1: Are you? I assume that you will be heading to the Great American Fair after this.
3: I mean, the
1: twos of people that are there.
3: Yes. I mean, really, don't wear sunglasses on stage unless you want to give away the fact that there's only five people on that lawn.
1: I had flashbacks to a couple of, you know, late night shows at Yuck Yucks. There was like three people.
3: I know.
1: I've
3: had that audience.
1: When I was starting out, it was like a running joke. I remember one time I just went out and sat next to the person with the mic, right, just sat with them. I'm like, let's just talk right here because, well, you know, it's like three people. It is so.
3: I got to tell you what, though. Some of my most fun shows have been those shows where I look out and there's like 25 people in the room. And I'm like, you know what? Let's just do this. And then all hell breaks loose. It's wonderful.
1: So let's see. Oh, a Fox host said we should ban all officials who didn't take part in Trump State Fair from seeking higher office because
3: so that's
1: Zeke
3: all
1: Heil,
3: of them,
1: y'all. Who is this? Fox host Emily someone who I don't care who
3: she's
1: she is.
3: She's probably blonde.
2: Yeah.
1: Okay, think? She said, my message is this. Politicization of this, my hatred for an individual, my lack of respect for the office of the presidency, my clearly lack of respect for the United States of America completely trumps, no pun intended, my public service or my occupation. What a travesty to the citizenry of those 11 states that don't get to be represented, to be discarded like that, overlooked, not included because of someone's petty feelings. I find this so patently embarrassing. I think this should be disqualifying for any of them that are seeking higher office.
2: Okay. Okay, well then, Sean Duffy shouldn't have gotten up at the opening ceremonies of this stupid thing and called half the country libtards.
1: Yeah.
3: That's why we have to remember there's an America 250, which is the bipartisan planning group that has been going on, I think, since 2016.
1: Yeah.
3: And then there's the Freedom 250.
2: Yes.
3: So if you're going to go to an event, make sure you're at the American 250, because maybe that won't be a giant Trump rally.
2: Did you see the report this morning that there are reports that Trump has purposefully siphoned off money that was supposed
1: to go
2: service.
1: To yeah, yes
2: that yeah. was supposed to go to you know the nonpartisan yeah. one and shoveled that money into his celebration.
1: Yes, White House routed no bid contract for the Trump ballroom through an office exempt
2: yeah.
1: from competitive building. This is just like the reflecting pool over and over again. Oh,
3: I
1: speaking
3: know.
1: Of Sean Duffy, whatever, because I know that's what I mainly was my plan was to watch that road trip series,
2: right?
1: A taxpayer-funded phone tip series, because he works for
3: that's
1: us.
3: That's right.
2: Mm-hmm.
1: Whatever happened to Sean Duffy's road trip series, the five-part series is scheduled to begin last month on YouTube,
2: yeah.
1: Duffy said on May, but now it's unclear when it will leave the parking lot.
2: Oh, really?
1: Yes, there may be lack of interest. They said, we are excited that the Great American Road Trip series will be released in the coming weeks. Sometime.
2: Didn't they already, yeah. like a month ago, they did like this big... publicity
1: yes,
2: tour
1: yes,
2: for it?
1: Yeah. And then they realize, well, hey, nobody can afford gas, and maybe this is pissing people off.
2: Oh.
3: Maybe that, or you can't pass an infrastructure bill and the roads are broken. We don't know. It could be anything.
1: Yeah, yeah. It is just there's one extraordinary let-them-eat-cake moment after another,
2: yeah.
1: right?
3: Yeah,
1: the congressman that's like, I'm having me some lobster tails and ribeyes.
3: I know.
1: If you're not, you don't work as hard as me. I'm like... You know what? Just
3: I
1: you
3: really
1: is their message.
3: So much.
2: I hate everybody.
1: I hate everyone. Except Dana.
3: I hate everyone except animals.
2: Yeah.
1: 29
3: animals
1: minutes
3: over
1: the hour.
3: People right now.
2: Yeah, exactly.

0: it's ridiculous that we would be looking at ways of limiting voters, but that's the only way they can win. They can't win a fair fight in a district or a state, which is why Trump is so obsessed with, you know, stealing voter rolls and purging voters and, you know, making up ridiculous claims about, you know, people not eligible as citizens for voting, which, you know, that is like so vanishingly, you know, non-existent. It is, you know, laughable. His Republican Party, which has, you know, become a cult, answering only to him, can't win a fair fight.
1: Ah, yep. Queen of always right about everything ever in the history. Did I mention I'll die mad about 2016?
2: Occasionally you say
1: be the first level of the mad lasagna, and then 2024 is over that. Okay, Dana.
3: Yes.
1: Hillary Clinton, who I've mentioned has been right about everything, warned people should be worried about everything when it comes to acting director of national intelligence, Bill Pulte. She said he called him very dangerous, a loose cannon. She called the appointment deeply insulting to the intelligence community, noting he has no intelligence experience at all. He's there specifically to target Trump's enemies, right?
3: Yeah, 100%. I mean, someone goes away and we're celebrating. We're like, oh, Tulsi Gabbard's going to be gone.
1: Yeah, you're like, oh, no.
3: And then, like, yeah, we're like, oh, great. What's coming now?
1: Yeah, which is why I'm glad former CIA Director John Brennan sued, demanding a court order that would require officials to preserve records from investigations he says are targeting him for phantom criminal conduct. I mean, we're at this phase where, you know, apparently we don't need evidence or any crimes, right?
3: No, of course we don't. If you're going to try and prosecute someone over 8647 in seashells, no, they don't need any crimes. Well, I mean, come on. Apparently you just need macaroni art and then you can go to prison for it.
1: Right. And then he cited more than 100 verbal or written statements that Trump has made about Brennan. I mean, he supplies all the stuff you need for a court case, right? I mean,
3: 100%. It is selective prosecution, 100%.
1: I don't know where I read that he was on record saying of Letitia James, like, Joe, I don't care. I just want to, I don't know what I'm paraphrasing, just make her life. I just want to make her life difficult. I don't care. I just want her to investigate. He doesn't care if there's a crime. The whole point is just
3: at least the judges, and there's still some good judges out there, do care about those statements, and they do care about the receipts, and it does set up, you know, a dismissal for vindictive prosecution or selective prosecution or vindictive, probably. That should be one, too.
1: Right.
3: At least there's some good judges out there doing their jobs.
1: He's right. On record, I don't know how many times about how many cases, Dana, just basically saying, just do it. I don't care. Yeah. I want her investigated. You know.
3: Well, that's what Trump's always done. Just do it. I don't care. I don't care about consent.
1: Oh.
3: He just never cared about consent.
2: Yeah.
1: By the way, you knew this was going to happen. So Trump seeks to delay paying $5 million he owes E. Jean Carroll. Lawyers for Trump asked for E. Jean Carroll's consent to delay the $5 million. Boy, I hope that it was a really legal, creative way to go yourself. He signaled they
3: now you want her consent?
1: Yeah. let's see what you did there. They signaled they plan to ask the Supreme Court to reconsider his appeal of Carroll's. I thought we were done.
2: I like her attorney's response.
1: Yeah, she said Carroll's lawyer, Roberta Kaplan, who is often, said she informed Mr. Trump's team that Carroll does not consent.
2: Yeah.
1: She wrote that Carroll is also due an additional $779,000 in interest.
2: Yeah.
1: On top of that, but I mean, it's just insane that I don't know. It's going to ask the Supreme Court to reconsider his appeal of Carroll's sexual abuse and death. I don't know how this happens, Dana. Aren't you done?
3: You made $1.2 billion off crypto last year. I think you can afford $5 million for. I don't know if I can say that on here for sexually assaulting somebody.
1: Right.
2: That money's already in escrow. He does not have that money in his possession.
1: Yeah.
2: So he's not going to miss it.
1: Yeah. Okay. So, speaking of Hillary Clinton's talking about voter suppression, I swear, I keep saying, Dana, it's like whack-a-mole. Like, we stop one thing, and then they think of another way to rig or steal this election. In a latest setback for Trump's anti-voting agenda, a federal court granted the NAACP's request to halt the U.S. Postal Service's implementation of his executive order against mail voting. The court order comes a week after a federal judge in Massachusetts blocked implementation of his order, calling it its primary provisions legally void. So unlike the Massachusetts one, this new ruling covers the entire nation. So because that's, you know, one of the things I've really been concerned about is their efforts to stop mail-in voting.
3: Oh, 100%. I really wish that we would stop giving the Supreme Court any sort of praise of for upholding the Constitution. Yeah. They're like, oh, they saved America. They saved the 14th Amendment. They saved birthright citizenship. No, they just chose not to destroy it. They did their job.
1: Yeah. Yeah. No, exactly. So, I mentioned my Nicole Wallace is going to have Jack Smith on today. I don't know if you heard that, but
3: fantastic.
1: Yeah. But this is like how the headlines go. Trump plans to steal more classified documents. I mean, this is because he gets away with everything and the Supreme Court gives immunity. He's like, well, I'll do it some more then.
2: And nobody's going to hold him to account. Right. That's a frustrating thing.
1: Right. So this is the reporting. Remember that open and shut federal criminal case where Trump clearly committed serious crimes but managed to escape justice thanks to the right-wing supermajority Supreme Court? No, not the case over January 6th. In his efforts to overturn the election, he lost the other federal one about how he stole a bunch of classified government documents, stored them next to his toilet at Mar-a-Lago, refused to give them back after he left office the first time. Well, the president would like to do it again, minus the part where anyone attempts to hold him accountable. Trump is already angling to retain whichever currently classified or top secret government documents he wants after he leaves the White House again, according to two sources. Here we are again, right?
3: He is literally selling our country to the highest bidder.
1: Yeah.
3: And maybe not to the highest bidder because he likes to give no bid contracts. So he's just basically selling the country to whoever is doing favors for him.
1: I've been mentioning this all morning. He routed the $500 million no bid contract to build this for the East Wing, whatever, ballroom, through the executive residence, which is exempt from rules that require federal agencies to obtain competitive bids. So Trump personally negotiated the cost of the ballroom project. The cost of the project has ballooned since it was first announced, and taxpayers will foot the bill for half of it. Trump is on tape lying a million times, right?
3: A million times.
1: Just a gift from me, not a dime from taxpayers, blah, blah. Karen,
3: I've had a headache for 4 days because of a shingle shot, and this is not helping.
2: Oh, no.
1: Oh, well, here's the good news. You can take Tylenol if you get pregnant. So that's...
3: Okay. Well, if I get pregnant, we've got bigger problems. Look unto the east because there's gifts coming.
1: I forgot this one for Dr. Redliner, but another large study has found no link between autism and Tylenol use during pregnancy, refuting claims by Bobby Kennedy and Trump. Do you remember that press conference where they just don't take Tylenol?
3: Who owns Tylenol pissed Trump off, and so they decided that they were going to say that their drug is faulty.
1: Yeah, medical organizations decried Trump's message emphasizing Tylenol's safe pain and fever reliever during pregnancy, that untreated fever during pregnancy is known to increase the risk of autism in babies as well as other conditions, including miscarriage, birth defects, and premature birth. Those are the effects of not taking it if don't control fever and blah, blah, blah. But, yeah, I'll never forget the whole, ladies, just tough it out.
3: And sinfin. And sinmin.
1: Acetafin.
3: What is that word?
1: Acetafin.
3: That's a hard one. How do you say it? Acetaminophen, sir. Acetaminophen.
1: Sure. All right. Karen from Chicago. Bella, it's for you again. Hi, Karen.
4: Hi. So I did want to say, Bella, I'm not going to say goodbye until we meet again, and I'll see you in October.
5: Yes.
4: And, you know, as is always the case when I'm sitting on hold, you guys start bringing up topics that, like, I'm like, oh. So about the trans, you know, the SCOTUS decision regarding trans athletes. You know, Dana, you're 100% right. The Republican Party creates these crises that do not exist, and they've always done it. Things like this, because then they can run around and pass legislation or put this stuff out there, create this narrative like they're fixing the problem that doesn't even exist in the first place. But let's be very clear, it is very dangerous, okay? Because I have read history, I know how this goes down when people, individuals, are scapegoated. And as a mama bear, you know, this is deeply upsetting to me.
1: Yeah.
4: Personally, to see this, because I know the statistics around trans children. And that is the real danger. So, you know, I think that we all have to keep that in mind. So if you know a trans child, a trans person, please give them extra love and support because they really need it. And can I just, before you disconnect me, I just want to say also, I know that Rocky Mountain Mike does not take requests, but I would like to request a Bella before she leaves. if you can usher us in to or bring us into the holiday weekend with Yankee Doodle Fart, that would be greatly appreciated okay. because it matches all of our moods.
1: Okay, for this complete show that we are living through. Yeah, Data, as someone said, transphobia is like sort of the last bigotry that people that, you know, can say they're not bigots. Right. They somehow this is, you know, not bigotry. Right.
3: Which is, yeah, there's no excuse. I can't. Yeah. I love that whole request, though. I just want you to be like, all right, you're listening to Progressive 127. What's your request before we go into the break?
1: Yeah, it would be Yankee Doodle. Yeah, go ahead. Yankee Doodle Fart. Oh, Sam is still learning my box. You know how it is.
3: Yeah,
5: you gotta be patient with him for the first like 2 weeks.
1: Yeah. All right. Well,
3: there's a lot to explore.
1: Yeah, there really.
3: I've heard.
1: All right. It's
3: a lot of buttons to push. And Sam...
1: Okay. Okay. Yes. This is for you, Karen. Okay. All right. Jenny in Virginia. Happy 4th. Hello, Jenny.
6: Happy 4th. Adore you all. I have two quick points. The first is, I could be sad that I was 3 at the bicentennial and I will have more memories of then than this year.
1: Yep.
6: I could be sad my childhood crush, Bo Duke, is now a bootlicking MAGA performing there.
2: That's
6: but
2: true.
6: Instead, I'm going to have my own cheesy freedom. I'm going to have freedom from dirt and clean my house. I'm going to have freedom from clutter, and I'm going to donate some stuff to the local mission. And that's going to lead me into my second point. I'm going to get rested up for Monday to start calling again. I called about the slush fund to talk to Senator Warner. The screener was so excited. So many people had called that day. I said, how many? He said, 28. The Albanians are in the streets, and we can't pick up a phone call for 10 seconds.
1: Yeah.
6: We got to do better.
1: Yep.
6: We have momentum. We got to keep it up.
1: Yep. Do better. Do better, everybody.
2: Do better.
1: Okay.
3: For you. Great call.
1: Yeah. 46 minutes after the hour, this portion of this is what I was saying. I retweeted our good friend Allison Gill, who said, I'm not going to hail Barrett and Roberts for allowing us to count our votes. It's a huge win for democracy, but it shouldn't even have been a question.
5: Right. I agree.
1: That we were one vote away from disenfranchising votes is all the more reason to expand the court in 2029. I don't care what you call it, just do it.
5: Well,
1: I don't care if you call it expanding, reforming, packing, just do it.
5: They don't even count all the votes on the same day anyway, depending on how big your state is.
1: Right.
5: I mean, if I vote on election day, they might not count my vote that day. It might be counted 5 or 6 days
1: right.
5: later because
1: right.
5: it's so many people are in yeah. the state of California. So I don't understand,
1: I think,
5: the problem.
1: In one of the 75 billion shows that you're on, Bob Seska, that's what I'm going to say. But I think you made the point I've made before. I do think, again, you know, it's not up to us, but that states should count votes when they come in, as soon as they can.
5: As soon as they
1: come in. It would, you know, ameliorate a lot of this screaming and whining and, you know.
5: Florida does that now. As soon as your vote is
1: right.
5: passed and accepted,
1: right.
5: they count it.
1: Yeah. So,
5: and that's,
1: you know,
5: smart.
1: And you keep, maybe then you keep a running total.
5: Yeah, you keep
1: so
5: a
1: that,
5: running total
1: yeah.
5: and you start at that, the first
1: right.
5: vote you get
1: this,
5: in. We got that.
1: This has nothing
5: to
1: do
5: guy.
1: With cheating or rigging.
5: No.
1: It's just how states count votes.
5: Right.
1: Everybody has different rules for when they start counting. But yeah, I mean, that would.
2: As well we should, because it's up to the states.
1: Mm-hmm. Well, that's what's like hanging in the balance. You know, that clearly he wants federal control of elections so he can throw out the votes that he's not going to like.
2: Mm-hmm. That is one thing that the Constitution is so
1: very clear.
2: Crystal clear about.
1: Yeah.
2: That it
1: yeah.
2: voting is handled by the state. Even a federal vote for president is handled by the state.
1: Yeah. Mm-hmm. Yes, Matt said, today's SCOTUS ruling, the president's definitely a rapist, but let's give him more executive power. Yes, that's... Here's the other thing. Our lives have become kind of sad in that I am exponentially happier the madder he is.
5: Yes, me too.
1: As is Sarah. She said, oh my God, he's so mad right now, it's giving me life.
2: Yeah.
1: Hashtag no kings. It's just when they don't let him be a king, he just goes all Walter the dog, which
5: he
1: at
5: does.
1: Least gives me... I was saying, how does someone of that weight and diet and no exercise and that amount of rage every single day... Why is my champagne remain uncorked is what I'm saying.
5: No kidding. It's going to turn to vinegar at this point.
1: Dear God. I mean, yes, Andrew.
2: Oh.
5: Oh, my.
2: You okay? Need a Heimlich?
5: I'm here.
1: Yes, you should make out with me for the last day of Pride.
5: No.
1: All right, fine.
2: That would make it weird for both you, Jody,
5: and
2: Lonnie.
1: And her husband.
2: Yeah.
1: I make everything weird. Andrew says a 5-4 ruling in favor of state control of elections enshrined in the Constitution is very unsettling. It should be 9-0. That's
5: exactly
1: right.
5: It should
1: exactly
5: have been a 9-0 ruling. Same with the 14th Amendment. Should be a 9-0 ruling.
7: But we take the win where we can get it.
1: Yeah. And thank you.
7: I'm not looking to get torched in the mouth. I'm glad we still have it.
1: Thank you, Daniel Dale, for your service to America.
5: God bless him.
1: He just keeps repeating the same lies over and over, that no other country has mail-in balloting, that no other country has birthright citizenship. No, 999. Oh, hey, speaking of Nazi talk. How about our big new beautiful gold eagle that looks just like Hitler's?
5: I think that was an AI image.
1: Yes. Well, it's an AI image. It's something that they're going to put on the white. What did he call it? A
5: golden gift.
1: Yes. Trump's post announcing shiny new golden gift for a giant golden eagle sculpture that swiftly drew online mockery. He shared a photo, and it said, a golden gift to the White House for the 250th birthday year. First of all, it should be noted, July 4th will not be the White House's 250th birthday. It's the country's.
5: Right.
1: That's why this thing's a flop, because he's made it all about him. Well, his stupid fair and the America's 250. It's a MAGA rally.
7: Yeah, and we also didn't have a president for the first 6 years of the country.
1: Right. Anyway, it is
5: springtime.
1: And the
5: first capital wasn't D.C.
7: No.
1: It is springtime. Lots of people saying, well, Hitler has moved into the building. I don't know if you've seen it.
5: I saw it.
1: Nazi rallies. I saw giant eagle.
5: And that eagle does not represent either Sandy nor Luna.
1: Yeah. I was so surprised it was gold, weren't you?
5: Oh, yeah.
1: Does he enjoy gold?
7: I've heard that.
1: It's unclear at this hour. Okay.
7: I bet she's gilding something in the Oval Office right now, right this second.
1: He's probably gilding a lily as we speak.

0: This is what I was saying. I retweeted our good friend Allison Gill, who said, "I'm not going to hail Barrett and Roberts for allowing us to count our votes. It's a huge win for democracy, but it shouldn't even have been a question."
1: Right. I agree.
0: That we were one vote away from disenfranchising votes is all the more reason to expand the court in 2029. I don't care what you call it. Just do it.
1: Well,
0: I don't care if you call it expanding, reforming, packing. Just do it.
1: They don't even count all the votes on the same day anyway, depending on how big your state is.
0: Right.
1: I mean, if I vote on election day, they might not count my vote that day. It might be counted 5 or 6 days
0: right.
1: later because
0: right.
1: it's so many people are in yeah. the state of California. So I don't understand.
2: I think the problem
0: in one of the 75 billion shows that you're on. Oh, Bob Seska. That's what I'm going to say. But I think you made the point I've made before. I do think, again, you know, it's not up to us, but that states should count votes when they come in, as soon as they can.
1: As soon as they
0: come in. It would, you know, ameliorate a lot of this screaming and whining and, you know.
1: Florida does that now. As soon as your vote is
0: right.
1: cast and accepted.
0: Slash Stephanie. Just one more thing to piss you off before you go, Dana. Clarence Thomas dismisses trans individuals as a mental state in legal opinion. I would argue that being a Republican at this point is a mental state that needs to be corrected.
3: Totally mental.
0: Yes, he said
4: being cisgender, your brain is connected to your emotions and your feelings
0: yeah.
4: and your I just can't. I mean,
0: yeah, he said
4: it's just annoying when there's truth in a statement and it's used to as a weapon.
0: Yeah, he said men and boys with gender dysphoria are not women or girls, even if they believe that they are.
4: But that's the thing. They are not believing they are. They are trans girls and trans women. Men
0: yeah.
4: and boys don't believe that they're girls.
0: Right. It's just profoundly bigoted.
4: Okay, I just want to pick up and throw this through the window.
0: Okay. Chris and I have been saying, I don't know whether this unbelievable corruption seems to be the one thing that's breaking through. We played a Trump voter earlier. Just, you know, even that seems, because I'm like, okay, raping little girls, no, that's okay. But this might be, you know, the cost of living, Dana, combined with this unbelievable, I mean, everybody from Megyn Kelly to Dana Perino on Fox, mm-hmm. right? Megyn says she's a true fan of the Trump family, but made it clear she doesn't mean she's okay with the family's grifty moves. I mean, it's so bad. It's so blatant that even, you know, she said, you know, the Trump family's grifty. There's been story after story about all the money his sons are making off the government, these government contracts they're getting. I can't stand that stuff, and I love his sons, okay? I mean, you know.
4: I bet you they've also, like, totally turned their back on J.D. Vance. You know when Junior put out his book and the RNC bought, like, 40,000 copies? I bet J.D. Vance was like, hey, guys, can you do the same for me? And they're like, we're tapped.
0: Yeah.
4: Sorry, we're totally tapped.
0: Yeah. And all this whole, like, a myth of, oh, America first, America best. So this stupid grift jet from Qatar. Trump said the U.S. couldn't build a plane like this. Frankly, we could because we wouldn't be willing to spend the kind of money necessary. They spent top dollar. It's just there's nothing America, vaguely America first about him. It's him first, mm-hmm. always.
4: 100%. It is mind-boggling to me that his supporters don't see that. I really don't understand. They're not going to be like him. And if anyone were actually honest with themselves, they wouldn't want to be. The guy's an adjudicated rapist. He's probably done the same thing to children because there's plenty of proof that it's happened.
0: Yeah.
4: It's just mind-blowing that these people want to emulate him and they put him on some pedestal. The worst person that has probably ever walked this earth, at least in my lifetime. And they just want to keep touting him. It's disgusting.
0: And God bless Katie Fang. And I to this day, Dan, I don't understand why no reporter has asked him, you are credibly accused. There is one girl who was 13 who was interviewed 4 times by the FBI whose testimony was used to convict Jeffrey Epstein and Ghislaine Maxwell, who accused you personally of raping her. Why is no one...
4: I don't know. I'm actually surprised that it's not Katie Collins. I mean, I just called her by the wrong name.
0: Caitlin Collins?
4: Caitlin Collins.
0: Yes.
4: Katie, like we're on a first name basis.
0: Okay.
4: I saw her at a manicure, getting a pedicure, a manicure the other day, and I waved to her, and we're friends now.
0: Well, and the other, by the way, I just being a reporter, so Jonathan Swan, who's the co-author of this book from the New York Times, he did make the point, we were talking about James Comer going, oh, at least Trump's transparent about all this. he argued Trump's 900-page financial disclosure doesn't even begin to scratch the surface of all the ways he's bringing in money, which I think we all intrinsically
4: Absolutely.
0: Know. You go,
4: yeah.
0: Even what he's admitting, is mind-blowing. But he said, Jonathan Swan said, we only know a fraction of what's going on. I mean, this financial disclosure does not account for a lot of the money that's going into the Trump family through different mechanisms, through the children, other business ventures, deals overseas. I don't think we've begun to scratch the surface of understanding all the different ways that money is flowing into the Trump family through this presidency. I mean, oh my God.
4: Yeah. And I mean, honestly, I could actually see if the midterms go the way they should be, like if we can actually keep them from stealing anything, I could see the whole family disappearing. I really could, like all yeah. of them, never to be seen again.
0: Yeah. Who's the hot-headed homo? Scott Bessent.
2: Scott Bessent,
0: oh,
2: yes.
0: Evan Murgatroyd. Oh. I'm the Treasury Secretary, I'm told.
2: He issued... Exit, stage left.
0: Oh. He issued a warning to big oil companies saying Trump administration is watching you. Oh, please. They've given big oil more help. It is just, it's so transparently ridiculous. And everyone knows that Trump's stupid debacle in Iran is what is causing gas prices, right?
4: 100%. Stupid debacle. You mean the war that he was bullied into by Israel?
0: Yeah. Yeah. But it's just, the fact that they're even like trying to pretend they're working for the people, you know, it is just, speaking, you mentioned J.D. Vance. He told Fox News' Laura Ingraham he would love it if Democrats work with Republicans on issues that matter to Americans instead of operating purely out of resentment. He's the one that just didn't sign the housing bill. That was a bipartisan bill. They've done absolutely nothing to lower costs for people. What is he
4: they
0: talking about?
4: Care.
0: Yeah, go ahead.
4: No, I just, that was a period after that. They don't care. They just don't care.
0: Yeah. You know who does care? People that follow and love Dana Goldberg.
4: They go
0: to DG Comedy on all of the socials. Who listen
4: them.
0: To the Daily Beans with the equally fabulous Allison Gill.
2: Go see her in person?
0: Yeah.
4: Go to Funny Fest October 9th in Albuquerque, New Mexico. I mean, I just want to see it. It's my homecoming. Come on. Get out there.
0: All right. We love you, Dana. And we love you, Bella, with a Z.
2: Yay, Bella!
0: We are so proud of you. Fly free, little bird. Fly free. We love you. Happy 4th, everybody.

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0: High-dollar corporate executives and Wall Street bankers keep telling us that it's lonely at the top. Well, they should try toiling at the bottom of America's pay scale. The radical rise of inequality in our society is a function of the vast political inequality separating the working class from the power structure. The elite rich have many friends in high places, paying close attention to their needs, but the further one tumbles down the economic ladder, the lonelier you are when your interests conflict with the bosses and big shots. As Ray Charles sang, "Them it's got is them it gets." Consider waiters, bartenders, and other restaurant workers. Generally, these jobs are poorly paid and routinely abusive, yet lawmakers mostly ignore all that, cozying up to the abusers because, well, they're rich and politically connected. As a result, most of today's restaurant workers are paid a sub-minimum wage that was set 32 years ago at $2.13 an hour. That's not a wage, it's an insult. Yet most lawmakers refuse to raise it, bowing to the piles of campaign cash they get through a lobbying front called the National Restaurant Association, dominated by multi-billion-dollar food chains. Worse, in the past decade, this consortium of greedy wage suppressors even devised a diabolical scheme to make restaurant workers pay for the industry's lobbying campaigns to hold down wages. The association bought an outfit that provides hokey food safety training to workers. Then it lobbied to get California, Florida, Illinois, Texas, and other states to require that all employees not only undergo the silly online training course, but also making them pay $15 each for the training. This is Jim Hightower saying, guess what? NRA then uses these worker training fees to fund its lobbying efforts that let restaurants pay poverty wages. And that, kids, is how inequality happens. Howdy-ho, folks, and thanks for tuning in to my Hightower Radio Commentaries. And guess what? There's even more Hightower waiting for you online. 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
1: This is the Science Podcast for July 2nd, 2026. I'm Sarah Crespi. First this week, scientific relations cool in the Arctic. Senior international correspondent Rich Stone talks about rising geopolitical tensions and the effect of these strains on scientific collaboration on the Norwegian archipelago Svalbard, which has been at the forefront for climate research. After that, producer Megan Cantwell talks with researcher Thomas Gernon about how Antarctica got its ice sheets during a time when the temperatures were relatively warm. I've spent a lot of time talking to reporters and scientists about research going on in Svalbard. This is an archipelago that is part of Norway. There's a ton of science happening up there. I've heard about the microorganisms that have been locked in the ice for thousands of years that will definitely not turn us into zombies when the ice melts. Often people who go visit will say, oh yeah, when we leave town, we have to bring guns because of the polar bears. That's classic Svalbard small talk. And then, you know, there's a ton of research being done on the accelerated effects of climate change in this part of the world. Rich Stone, our senior international correspondent, is here to talk about how some rising international tensions are affecting collaborations on this scientific archipelago. This work was supported by a grant from the Pulitzer Center. Hi, Rich. Welcome back to the podcast.
2: Hi, Sarah. Great to be back.
1: What was it like visiting?
2: It was interesting because when I arrived, there was a warm spell on Svalbard. So everything was melting and the snow was impassable by snowmobile because it was too soft. And there was meltwater rivers that were not traversable by

0: when it comes to warming. It's warming even faster than the rest of the Arctic. So you have this microcosm of change playing out really rapidly in Svalbard. It's keeping scientists busy trying to keep up with the changes going on there.
1: So Svalbard is part of Norway, but it has kind of this international flavor to it because there are so many research outposts, research stations there from a dozen countries or something like that. How did it end up kind of becoming this place where so many people end up doing science?
0: Svalbard is such a cool history. It was a no man's land until it was discovered by Wilhelm Barents about 400 years ago, and then whalers started using it as an outpost. No countries claimed it for centuries, essentially, until substantial coal reserves were found there. Once it became a valuable strategic resource, countries were like, oh, yeah, we were there first, maybe. And then it was worked out through negotiations that resulted in the Svalbard Treaty. And the Svalbard Treaty awarded Norway sovereignty over Svalbard. But it also had a provision where any country that was a signatory to the treaty, that citizens could come and work there, live there freely. And it had a provision for research as well. It foresaw the value of doing research on Svalbard.
1: There is some kind of political tension playing out in that relationship due to some of the geopolitical shifts that are happening globally. Can you talk a little bit about some of the pressures that are being applied?
0: Even in the midst of the Cold War, Svalbard was this relatively stable, peaceful place where countries got together and did research. The tensions have really started to rise more recently. It's partly a result of the Ukraine war and tensions between Europe and Russia. Russia is one of the treaty signatories. It has a mining community in Barentsburg on Svalbard. It has a former mining community called Pyramiden that is just maintained as a little like tourist outpost right now. And Russia has been active in research on Svalbard.
1: What changed when the war came?
0: Cooperation. Cooperation has essentially ground to a halt because of the Ukraine war. That's one point of tension. The other point of tension is China's aspirations in the Arctic. China has grand ideas about creating a polar silk road.
1: A polar silk road. What does that mean?
0: A polar silk road. Collaborating with countries on communications and shipping and so forth. There's an anticipation that because of climate change and warming, the Arctic Ocean is going to be largely ice-free within a few decades. And so there's going to be anticipated to be shipping routes through the Arctic. And so China, the country, see the opportunity for shipping routes. There is potential for mining, and whether that would take place in international waters. Norway has done its own mapping of mineral resources in its territorial waters. So there are these strategic opportunities that are opening up, but also countries like Norway are quite concerned about Chinese and Russian influence and spying in the high Arctic. That has been a point raised by Norway's intelligence community, for example. So there's a lot of wariness that has really developed.
1: It does seem like when tensions go up, all these useful collaborations that scientists involved in suddenly become suspect, you know, and we see that happening in the US too.
0: They certainly come under scrutiny. Norway takes great pains to say that while it is the sovereign nation that oversees Svalbard, they don't want to impede good science, but they are under pressure themselves. The U.S. Congress, a couple lawmakers in 2024, expressed concerns about some of the research going on Svalbard that China was doing. There's a defense-related institute, a radio wave propagation institute that was doing space physics up on Svalbard, and Congress was worried about the potential military applications.
1: It has kind of unusual access to space, both because of the long nights and also because of the auroras and also because of polar satellites that could be kind of constantly in contact with this area. So there is some space science going on, as well as the glaciology and climate change. Now, you know, we've talked about like the tensions and the suspicions. What has changed about collaboration or the ability to do science in this place?
0: Well, right now, the changes are subtle. Research is coming under heightened oversight. There's a new Svalbard research office that just opened this past spring. There's a new regulation that's going to require scientists to

0: hire registered Norwegian guides when they do research that some scientists say is aimed at trying to keep better control of what Russia and China may be doing. China is partnering both with the Norwegians at Ny-Alesund, the scientific outpost, and with Russia in Barentsburg. They've agreed to cooperate with the Russians there. So the Norwegians really would like to be able to keep tabs on all of the research going on Svalbard. And one mechanism may be this new provision requiring a research guide.
1: The downside of that, of course, is that you have to pay someone that works for Norway while you're doing your own research.
0: Guides are not cheap. It can be a prohibitive expense for some, especially European scientists who are working on pretty tight budgets, and especially scientists who know Svalbard very well. They've been going to the same field sites year after year, and they're like, why do we need a guide?
1: You also mentioned in your story that there are some restrictions on what's going on with the sea, too, like how people are able to access the sea surrounding Svalbard.
0: This is a recent regulation, actually a prohibition on mapping of the seabed in territorial waters of Svalbard. It used to be de rigueur for scientists to be able to do these bathymetric surveys, hydroacoustic surveys, and now these are largely prohibited.
1: Bathymetric means like topography under the water.
0: Yeah. And it was used recently in the discovery of these underwater methane seeps that could be releasing substantial quantities of methane into the atmosphere.
1: And as you said, this is kind of this like microcosm of the future of climate in the Arctic. It's the fastest moving climate change model we have right now. And not being able to study it in the moment is not great.
0: For the climate researchers, it's like having a hand tied behind their back. They will love to be able to have this fuller picture.
1: I know Russia has access to the Arctic. Does China have another way to access the Arctic and do science? Is this kind of their go-to?
0: Svalbard is their major entree into the Arctic, apart from any collaboration they might be able to get going with Russia bilaterally. I mean, Russia has about 50% of the Arctic coastline running the length of Siberia. But in terms of the ability for China to conduct real research, a lot of it is going on in Svalbard. And China's also interested in getting involved in this new polar drift station that France is launching next month. It's called Terra Polar Station. China's not involved in the first expedition. It's a overwinter drift that scientists are excited about. But China wants to get involved in that down the road. And so it's looking for ways that it can access Arctic research. At the same time, China has a very substantial Antarctic research program. It puts a lot more emphasis down there. But every major political power sees the importance of the Arctic as the climate changes and as the Arctic becomes more accessible. And everybody wants to stake their own positions there.
1: You mentioned pressure from Congress people in the U.S. on some of these agreements that Norway is involved in Svalbard. But is there an other element of the U.S. in this story?
0: Yeah, I mean, the U.S. doesn't do very much in Svalbard. There's a few American scientists there affiliated with other countries' programs. America does not have a research station in the Ny-Alesund like some other countries do. Most of the American research in the Arctic takes place in northern Alaska. But America does have interests in that region. There's a U.S. military base in Iceland, for example. There's obvious sensitivities about China conducting potentially military-related research in Iceland. So that's kind of where the U.S. congressional angle is.
1: I really don't understand this part of your story about these stone lion statues that ended up outside of a Chinese facility at Svalbard. What is this about?
0: So when China started leasing one of the buildings in the Ny-Alesund for its own research station called the Yellow River Research Station in 2004, the Chinese authorities plopped these two stone lions, 1 ton each stone lions, on either side of the entryway for the station. It was meant, according to the Chinese scientists there, as like good fortune, good luck, ward away evil, etc. So they've been there since 2004, and nobody really seemed to mind. Just a few years ago, 2024, tourist ship came, and tourist ships do visit Ny-Alesund in the summertime. And the Chinese tourists on this boat were there to celebrate 20 years of the Yellow River Research Station. They were waving Chinese flags, and one of the people was dressed in a Chinese military uniform. Norway reacted quite negatively to that kind of exhibition of nationalism and demanded that the Chinese remove the stone lions. They didn't want a symbol of China or any other country, that kind of visible symbol standing out in the Ellison. They wanted to homogenize it as a Norwegian research station with various other countries as collaborators. They demanded the Chinese remove the lions and the plaque identifying Yellow River Research Station as a Chinese station. Just earlier this month, the Chinese did remove the lions and the plaque was replaced with a plaque designated it as part of the Nielsen Research Station.
1: All right, Rich, thanks so much for talking with me.
0: Sure. Happy, Sarah.
1: Rich Stone is a senior international correspondent for Science. You can find a link to the story we talked about at science.org/podcast. And a reminder, this work was supported by funding from the Pulitzer Center.
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0: Earth has gone through many glacial cycles, but one process that's puzzled researchers for quite some time is exactly how Antarctica became glaciated. Around 34 million years ago, big ice sheets started forming on the continent during a relatively warm period. The predominant theory for what could have driven this growth has some gaps. And this week in Science, Thomas Gernon and colleagues come up with a model that might resolve a few of these big questions. Thank you so much for joining me, Thomas.
1: Thank you, Megan.
0: I thought first it'd be a little helpful to sort of lay out exactly which ice sheet we're talking about here. There's two separate ice sheets within Antarctica.
1: Yeah, so the East Antarctic Ice Sheet is the oldest and largest ice sheet on Earth today. And so it formed around 34 million years ago. It's of such a scale that if it melted, sea level would rise by about 52 meters globally on average. In comparison, the West Antarctic Ice Sheet is smaller in scale, but it's more vulnerable in some ways in West Antarctica because a lot of the ice sheet is below sea level. And so there's wet-based glaciers and ice sheets which can effectively erode more.
0: And so in terms of the formation of the larger East Antarctic ice sheet, how do researchers know that it was around 34 million years ago? How did they sort of constrain that?
1: When an ice sheet grows, we have a big change in oxygen isotope ratios. And we see a steep decline around 34 million years ago. Basically, the heavier Delta 18O goes into seawater when ice forms, because the lighter 16O preferentially goes into snow. But actually, in our work, we find that maybe as early as 40 and potentially within uncertainty, even 45 or 50 million years ago, we had some ice assembling in probably high elevation parts of Antarctica.
0: Not as widespread, but sort of the seeds were beginning.
1: Yes, exactly.
0: In the past few decades, what have researchers thought have kind of driven the growth of this ice sheet, particularly at the sort of 34 million year mark?
1: So over the course of the Eocene, which is the geological period, the end of which the East Antarctic ice sheet arose, we had this tumble in CO2 concentrations going to around 600 or 700 ppm at the Eocene-Oligocene transition. For example, 50 million years ago, the concentrations of CO2 in the atmosphere were about 1,600 parts per million, which is just under four times what it is today. So it's clear that there was a large-scale, long-term decline in atmospheric CO2, and that's been traditionally seen as the kind of smoking gun.
0: What have been sort of the gaps in just CO2 declines alone explaining this widespread glaciation across East Antarctica?
1: One of the major mysteries is that if atmospheric carbon dioxide is the only explanation for the Antarctic glaciation, we would expect maybe to see both hemispheres forming ice sheets. We don't actually see land ice forming in, say, Greenland for at least 25 million years after Antarctica. So there's this sort of discrepancy between the North and the South hemispheres, kind of suggests maybe CO2 isn't everything. And the other interesting observation is we know from sea surface temperature records around Antarctica in the high latitude Southern Ocean that the temperatures were actually surprisingly warm in the ocean for possibly over 10 million years after the emergence of the continental ice sheet in Antarctica. And this is kind of contrary to what you might expect. It's a major sort of enigma why we had unexpectedly warm temperatures when the ice sheet is actually around.
0: What could sort of explain this gap? What else could have helped driven the ice sheet nucleation?
1: When you actually boil it down, they come down to tectonics, plate tectonics in some way or another. For example, the uplift of the Tibetan Plateau, which effectively erodes lots of rock quite quickly and weathers that rock, and that effectively then draws down CO2 from the atmosphere, and we have global cooling. The other appealing explanation is also related to global plate tectonics. We're thinking about very long-term geological processes, tens to hundreds of millions of years. Antarctica was once part of a united landmass known as a supercontinent, which was called Gondwana. And the breakup of Gondwana started in the Jurassic. In fact, Antarctica sort of unzipped away from southern Africa. We had full breakup nearer to maybe 160, 150 million years ago. But this process didn't really kind of end until recently, geologically speaking, when we had various oceanic gateways open, such as the Drake Passage between South America and West Antarctica. Once that passage opened up, it allowed basically ocean circulation to pump almost like a coolant pumping cold water around the continent. So that's sort of isolated Antarctica.
0: You mentioned during the Jurassic, it's beginning to break up, but then we're seeing this glaciation 34 million years ago, right? So what is sort of the progression there?
1: This breakup process that happened 130 million years earlier than the glaciation itself. So it's a really long-term process. What we didn't realize before is that after rifting, these convective instabilities actually propagate inboard of the rift at a rate of around 15 to 20 kilometers per million years. That upwelling gives us kind of sustained high topography. So it's a really highly organized, and most importantly, it's a really persistent geological process, but it's kind of hidden, you know, because it's happening beneath the surface. We generated landscape models in our study, which can very adequately reconcile this landscape whereby we have this steep marginal escarpment at the edge of the continent. We have this high elevation plateau. And then given that this is happening, this wave is happening quite slowly, we get this sort of culmination of uplift in the Gambartsev Mountains around in the Eocene period. But we're having this peak kind of erosion pulse and uplift of this critical area of Antarctica, which is the high elevation mountain belt, just at the point when we think the cryosphere is starting to emerge.
0: So it seems like there was sort of a threshold height that this plateau had to meet in order for the ice sheets to spread across the continent. When, in your model, did it sort of reach this elevation that was likely high enough to sustain these ice sheets?
1: When we use these landscape models to reconstruct the topographic evolution, we're effectively reconstructing this lost world, you know, frozen in time. We incorporate those landscapes then into an ice sheet model called PISM. This ice sheet model basically allows us to grow the ice sheet at different points in time, depending on the topography and how it's changed. What we did in those models was we fixed the climate conditions. And the reason for doing that is that we want to understand how sensitive ice sheet growth is to changing topography. We find that we have a tipping point, like a threshold for ice sheet nucleation, which happens around 50, 45 million years ago, whereby we see a complete change and growth of the nucleation of the ice sheet in the Gambartsev Mountains. It's becoming more and more stable due to the increase in elevation, this simple lapse effect, whereby the temperature decreases like by 1 degree for every 100 meters of elevation gained. So very small changes in elevation we were seeing in the models were having a really big impact on the climate.
0: So is it likely that the decline in carbon dioxide also still played a role, that during that period in time, there was enough of a decline for it to spread?
1: Yeah, absolutely. So we find that at a point around 40 million years ago, you get this kind of perfect storm, if you like, when the landscape levels have risen and the temperatures, the global temperatures have fallen and they've met in the middle. And we get this, the ideal mix of conditions to form continental ice sheet.
0: You mentioned how slow this process of uplift is as these waves are traveling. You said like 50, 20 kilometers per million years. When did uplift of this sort of plateau region actually end in Antarctica?
1: It's very hard to say. So it must also be noted that we had active uplift in two of the other primary nucleation sites of the East Antarctic ice sheet, which are the Drawling Maudland Escarpment that I discussed a while ago, and also the Transantarctic Mountains, which are this another enigmatic, very high elevation mountain belt that extends for about 4,000 kilometers along the sort of edge near the South Pole of Antarctica. So there's a lot of uplift that's happening simultaneously at around this point in time. It has been suggested in a classic paper by DeConto and Pollard in 2003 that the ice sheet originated in these three regions, that you had these three sort of bullseye-like nucleation centers of ice that could then at some point coalesce and form a much bigger ice mass. It's almost the perfect scenario for an ice sheet because it's not just the polar latitudes that are cold naturally, but it's also high elevations. And if the edges of this saucer shape kind of region prevent some of the ice leaking or escaping, you know, from the continent or from the plateau, the conditions needed to grow a continental ice sheet are extraordinarily specific. And this process of forming an ice sheet took geologic time to assemble. over future millennia, as ice sheets melt and change, you have, you know, really serious levels of erosion caused by that process. So the glaciers that are liberated and the ice sheets that basically break apart, they modify the bed surface that they're sitting on. The conditions needed to regrow the ice sheet will be completely different in the future. So rather than the paper just being about maybe, you know, how about ice ages start, it's kind of like, here's why once it's lost, it's not very easy to grow back in the same way.
0: This modeling that you did, how does it compare to previous models when they were looking at how the ice sheets might have spread?
1: In the past, I suppose paleoclimate studies have maybe discussed the role of uplift regionally in Antarctica, but perhaps not really thought through this long-term lens. So I think hopefully our study really gets that across, you know, that there is a very long-term uplift processes that are quite important to consider in these models. The other really interesting factor about the Gambart Sev Mountains is that when you're so near the South Pole, you get very little sunlight. So all through the year, you find that the incoming solar energy is quite a low angle. What that means is when you have alpine topography, ice can kind of get trapped behind some of these rocky peaks, and that ice may not see sunlight year round. We figured that this ice trapping effect could be important, and this is something that we incorporated into our energy balance model situation. What the energy balance models show us is how this interplay of climate and uplift play out together.
0: There's just clearly so much work that went into fine-tuning this model, looking into this sort of new mechanism for uplift happening over a longer period of time. Are there other parts of the world that you want to look into, that other mysteries kind of to resolve through a similar lens?
1: Yes, absolutely. I mean, it's also really interesting to me that Greenland, for example, is the other major ice sheet, which is in the Northern Hemisphere, only really started, you know, growing properly in the last 5 million years, arguably maybe 10 million years, so a long time after Antarctica. But equally, the east coast of Greenland has high elevation topography. I'm not saying it's formed in exactly the same way, but it's interesting that there is this high elevation region, and it has been reported that a large degree of uplift has happened over the last 40, maybe 30 million years in the Northern Hemisphere. Maybe that there's this really finely tuned orchestra whereby, you know, the South and North are actually responding to very slow processes of uplift that were set about in this kind of almost chain reaction way much longer ago. And that's a kind of a tantalizing prospect and one that I think would be really interesting to follow up on in the future.
0: Yeah, I look forward to seeing that. Well, thank you so much for taking the time to speak with me. I really appreciate it. Thomas Gernon is a professor of earth science at the University of Southampton. You can find a link to his paper at science.org/podcasts.
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4: Welcome to A Cup of Health with CDC, a weekly feature of the MMWR, the Morbidity and Mortality Weekly Report. I'm your host, Dr. Robert Gaines. Many childhood diseases that used to cause epidemics in the United States are now rare, thanks to vaccinations. Dr. Lori Elam Evans is a researcher with CDC's National Center for Immunization and Respiratory Diseases. She's joining us today to discuss the importance of keeping children up to date on recommended vaccinations. Welcome to the show, Lori.
5: Thank you, Bob. I'm glad to be here.
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6: The newest secret weapon for Democrats may now be our old friend Tucker Carlson. If Tucker does what he actually says he's going to do, which I'll explain in a moment, it could blow a hole straight through MAGA and straight through the Republican Party. So let me explain the circumstances. As many of you know, for years, Democrats have had to deal with third-party candidates pulling votes from the left. You've got the Green Party, No Labels, left-wing independent candidates. And just about every election, there was a concern that enough left-leaning voters might peel away and vote for one of these third-party candidates with no shot, and that it would change the outcome. And in fact, we have elections over the last four election cycles where if you look at some individual states, you could make the argument that some states might have gone to a Republican because the Democratic candidate lost enough votes to one of these third-party or independent candidates. Now imagine that Republicans had to start dealing with that. And that is exactly what Tucker Carlson is now openly talking about. In an amazing interview, Tucker says he wants to help build a new political party because, in his words, America has become a one-party state posing as a democracy. This is something a lot of people like to say, which is there's really no practical difference between Democrats and Republicans. I don't think that's true. I think there's too many ways in which Democrats and Republicans are similar, but there's a lot of ways in which they are really different. For example, we would have Roe v. Wade right now if Hillary Clinton had won in 2016 rather than Trump. Roe v. Wade is a big deal. That is a major difference. Okay. Tucker says he hasn't spoken to Donald Trump since the strikes on Iran. We know that Tucker went to the White House multiple times to try to convince Trump, do not go to war with Iran. Of course, Donald Trump did. And then Tucker drops what maybe is the most shocking line of this entire interview, which is he says Trump is not a man in charge of his own life. Think about just how extraordinary that is. If MSNBC reported this sort of stuff, CNN, whatever, me, it is one of the most influential right-wing media figures in the country. And what he's saying is it's not that Republicans are great, but they just need slightly better messaging, or that they need to figure out a way to win more elections. Or he says the Republican Party itself has failed, and he wants to build something completely different. Now, when I hear something like this, I go directly to let's be as realistic about it as we can. Starting a successful third party is really difficult. I am a big advocate of reforming our elections and campaign finance such that it would be easier for third parties to become viable. Public financing of elections, shorten the campaign period, do away with, get rid of Citizens United, or come up with a new legal framework as far as campaign finance goes, fine. But the way it is right now, what we have is a history kind of littered with third parties that never became anything because ballot access is difficult and fundraising is difficult. We have a winner-take-all electoral system rather than a ranked choice voting or transferable vote system, which I am in favor of. But the part that really matters is that to be disruptive, a third party doesn't actually have to win anything. It just has to take enough votes away from Republicans to change the outcome. And so I'm doing the very simple math. If Tucker, first thing is, even though there are some people on the nominal left kind of toying with Tucker, Tucker is outflanking the left and give me a break, okay? Mostly, Tucker is going to be appealing to people on the right who would be likely Republican voters. It only takes a small portion of Republican voters going, I'll go for this Tucker thing, to take enough votes from Republicans to hand Democrats a victory. And if Tucker convinces a few percentage points of Republican voters that Trump betrayed America first and the Republican Party has sold you out and you've got to vote for a new movement, that is devastating in competitive House races for sure. It could affect Senate and even gubernatorial races. And at least theoretically, that third party from Tucker could destroy a Republican presidential candidate's chances of winning and hand the victory to the Democrat. Now, I do think it's important just to mention these aren't moderate suburban voters who would be likely to switch to something like whatever Tucker has in mind. These would be some of the more hardcore right wingers. And a lot of them have trusted Tucker for a long time. And they are exactly the kinds of voters that Republicans can't really afford to lose. And there's this insane irony in this entire situation, because MAGA spent so long mocking Democrats over supposed divisions. And they love talking about, you know, you've got the centrist Democrats fighting with the progressives and Democrats are split. And if you're split, you can never win. And look now at where Republicans are finding themselves. Elon Musk floated his own political party. He kind of got bored with it and I think realized it's not as interesting as I thought. It's kind of difficult and annoying. So he's not doing it, but he's talked about it. And now you've got Tucker Carlson saying, oh, he's going to try to build some third party as well. And then even if you're not into the idea of a Tucker third party, you've got a lot of right wing voices that are at least questioning Donald Trump. They still want to be in the Republican Party. They don't want to go third party, but they want to get the MAGA influence out of the Republican Party. And some of them might be saying, well, this is an alternative. Tucker's idea is certainly an alternative. This is Republican infighting. And there's another Republican battle forthcoming as well. We could very much end up in a situation where 2028's candidate is determined in a very ugly primary of something like a Vance versus Rubio that even further splits the Republican Party. And those tensions could create the sort of seeding ground that makes it even easier for someone like a Tucker to say, hey, come over this way. So Democrats don't need Tucker to agree with them on policy, and Tucker is not going to agree with Democrats on policy. What would be great for Democrats is for just enough Republicans to go, I am sick of my party. And I don't know, Tucker's got some good ideas. Maybe I'll go that way. And this is only possible because we have a winner-take-all, first-past-the-post system. Donald Trump just posted what he clearly thinks is a victory lap. He announced that Micron, the electronics company, is making a $250 million investment into so-called Trump accounts for kids. And Trump is posting about this as if it's proof that his policies are working and companies love him and we are now in a new golden age. But there is a very important piece of context that, oh, what a coincidence, Trump forgot to mention, which is that Donald Trump is an investor in Micron. Trump owns Micron stock, and Trump has even been caught promoting Micron right after he bought shares of the company. So Trump has, as is often the case, a personal interest here. First, let's look at Trump's post where he said, quote, "Big news, Micron, a truly great American company and one of the hottest anywhere in the world, has announced a historic $250 million investment in Trump accounts. This incredible gesture," oh, it's a gesture, "made by Micron's fantastic CEO, Sanjay Mehrotra, will make many children extremely happy someday in the not too distant future. This is the biggest corporate investment of its kind and will help jumpstart the American dream for these fabulous children as we celebrate America's 250th anniversary. This massive investment will help millions of American children and families get a strong start in life and give them real financial security. Micron is investing directly in the American worker and family. Blah, blah, blah. Micron. Isn't Micron great?" Trump is funneling money into his own pocket. Let me remind you that we learned that on March 25th, Trump bought Micron stock personally. And the next day, he calls into Fox News's The Five and he goes, "I just met with Micron and it is such a hot company."
7: United States, it's I just left the head of Micron. It's one of the hottest companies, but yeah.
6: Exactly. Trump is promoting Micron after investing in Micron. And now for $250 million in investments in these Trump accounts, which who knows what will ever happen with those accounts or the money, Trump has another opportunity to promote a company that he owns stock in. So think about what is going on for a second. Trump is finding every single way to funnel money into his own pockets. And he has a financial interest in the success of the company that he's saying is super hot. Now, Trump's position in Micron is relatively small compared to his overall wealth. And maybe the trades are handled by an outside manager or whatever. But none of this changes the basic conflict, which is that presidents usually go out of their way to avoid even the appearance of using their office to help companies in which they personally have stock in or personally benefit from. And this is why previous presidents used blind trusts or totally divested from these sorts of individual holdings. Trump has made something like 3,700 individual stock trades during the second term. He's pocketed over $1 billion from being involved in crypto, and it is naked corruption, naked corruption. What we were told would happen is very different from what has actually happened. And again, if you're just a working class person who became convinced that Trump has my interests in mind and I'm going to vote for him and it's all going to be great, as you see Trump promote companies he owns stock in and you see Trump promote crypto scams from which he is earning over $1 billion, and you are going, damn, gas at 385 makes it difficult for me to get to the end of the month with my budget and my income. Do you feel like you're being well served by Trump? And bigger picture, the public sees this stuff and goes, is Trump serving the country or is Trump serving his own financial interests? And of course, this is nowhere near the first time we talked about other companies where we found out the exact same thing. This is why ethics rules exist. This is why conflict of interest norms exist. We shouldn't, as the American people and taxpayers, be asking, who is the president working for? Is he working for us, the American people, or is he working for himself and to promote companies in which he has a financial stake? And we know the answer. It's the latter. Now, imagine if this were any other Democratic president. Imagine if Biden owned Micron stock and then started promoting Micron and going, Micron's hot. The CEO is great. And by the way, the company's also donating some money to my new pet project. Fox News would have breaking news banners for a week. We'd have congressional hearings. People would be screaming about corruption and self-dealing and using the presidency for financial gain, and they'd be right. But when Trump does it, it's normal. And maybe that's really the biggest issue here, which is there's the 250 million, there's the Micron stock and all of it. We're expected to just shut up. We're expected to stop asking questions because it's Trump. And again, the standards that apply to everyone else just disappear when it's Trump. And we're supposed to clap and go, Trump accounts, Micron, Sanjay Mehrotra, so hot. But Trump's got a financial interest, and we're supposed to pretend that there's nothing there worth discussing. So listen, I don't know if where we stand now is that it's a waste of time to even talk about this stuff. Like, do the people, we care, but we're already not supporters of Trump. And maybe Trump supporters don't care and won't care. So like, is there still a point of talking about this stuff? There is, in that people need to be informed, but I don't know that if they wouldn't care if Trump shot someone on Fifth Avenue, are they really going to care that Trump's promoting yet another company he has a financial stake in? I don't know. Let me know what you think. Do any of these people care? And then we get to, this is even worse, then we get to health insurance. There are 8 million additional Americans who should be ready to punish Trump and the Republican Party. They should be furious with Trump right now. And if even a fraction of them remember what happened when they vote in November, Republicans should be absolutely destroyed. Now, let me tell you what is going on. We all remember the campaign promises. Lower costs of everything. Life will become more affordable. Americans will be better off and all of that stuff. We now have a new study which finds that about 8 million Americans have lost their health insurance since Donald Trump took office a second time. It's an astonishing 8 million people. Enrollment data finds that 4 million fewer people are enrolled in Affordable Care Act plans compared to this time last year. And then an additional 3.8 million have lost Medicaid or CHIP coverage. So you put those numbers together and you're talking about 8 million people who had coverage before and now they don't. Was this an unavoidable natural disaster? Of course not. This happened because those enhanced Obamacare subsidies expired to the glee of Republicans. This made coverage more expensive for millions of people, and other policy changes just set up more barriers to people keeping their coverage. Now, it's really important when we think this through to remember that for years, Republicans said, we've got something better than the Affordable Care Act. Trump went back. I mean, listen, it's satirical almost at this point, but it did happen. In July of 2020, Trump told Chris Wallace, we have a new health care plan. It will be signed into law in 2 weeks. It's been 6 years since that. We still don't even know what the plan looks like. But in theory, it was going to be cheaper. It was going to be better. It was going to give Americans better health care. And we've been hearing versions of that promise now for 6 years. And instead, if you look at the hard numbers, millions of people have simply lost their insurance. They don't have a replacement. They don't certainly don't have an improvement. They just no longer have insurance. And when you think about that number, 8 million, that's bigger than the population of many countries. And that's the number of additional people now going, can I afford to see a doctor? I have a symptom. What do I do? I need a prescription refilled. Can I afford that? I need a cancer treatment, but this is what my coinsurance is, or forget about coinsurance. Some may have catastrophic coverage with a high coinsurance. What is the out-of-pocket cost on that? If I'm a cash patient, I don't know that I can afford that. Or do I just hope nothing serious happens to me and maybe next year I can get coverage? Like, these are not abstract questions when you are in a situation of need, your family is in a situation of need. It's people's lives. And so I think that this should have major political implications. Trump announced we're having a giant midterm convention in September. I said yesterday, I think this is a very bad idea. He's obviously wanting to make the election about himself, but his approval is 30%. His approval on the economy is 27%. He thinks that this convention will energize Republicans and dominate the news. But the risk of doing that is that every single time Trump becomes the center of attention, voters should ask a really simple question. Am I actually better off than I was before? If you're one of the 8 million people who lost health insurance, or one of the many millions more who kept it, but your premiums went way up, or your prescription drug prices went way up, and your family's budget is now tighter, you don't even need Democrats or MSNBC or me going, this sucks. You've lived it. You have that experience. And healthcare is one of the most powerful election issues because people feel it directly. Speeches can be ignored. You know, campaign ads can be ignored, whatever. But it's harder to ignore getting a letter from your insurance company saying, hey, your premium's going up 30%, or canceling your plan because you simply can't afford it at all. So Republicans love talking about culture war issues, men and women's sports and all of this stuff. They're emotional. They do well on social media. But that is not really what elections are decided by. Elections are decided by kitchen table issues. And there is no more emotionally salient and financially salient such issue than healthcare, medical bills, prescription drugs, whether you can afford to take your kid to the doctor or take yourself to the doctor. There are 8 million people who could decide this election. You don't even need all 8 million to vote against Republicans. If some stay home and some vote against Republicans and whatever, that could be enough to absolutely destroy Republican control of the House and Senate in November. So I think the story matters a lot. It's about health insurance, but it's also about broken promises that go directly to every single family. And I just suggest that people hold Trump to the promises he made. He said, indubitably, within a day of me getting into power, life is going to get more affordable for everybody. And it's been the opposite. It's been the opposite everywhere. So go ahead, spend September holding this midterm convention and say Republicans deserve to be rewarded. But the risk is that Americans will go, wait a second, this guy's been in power and none of the stuff he promised came true. The answer is obvious. I'm not voting for a single one of these Republicans. That's the idea. That's the goal. That's the risk to Trump. We'll see if it actually shakes out that way. 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The info is in the description. Shocking presidential moment yesterday as Donald Trump struggled to breathe while giving a speech, impossible to catch his breath, did the double jerk to Teddy Roosevelt and even suggested a threesome with his sons. This is not some soap opera or science fiction story. This is the president of the United States. Here is Donald Trump looking at his sons and going, we're going to have a threesome. What is wrong with this guy? Is this a dementia moment? Is this something even worse? What the hell is going on here?
7: He also received that incredible acknowledgement, except for Arthur and Douglas MacArthur. Arthur was his son, Douglas MacArthur, great general. They're the only father and son pair to receive our nation's highest military award for courage above and beyond the call of duty. Now, as I see my two beautiful sons sitting there, I think I'm going to give one to myself, one to them, and we'll have a threesome, okay? I'll pick out one of the two. I'll give them the Congressional Medal of Honor for something.
6: What is wrong with Trump? Deteriorating quickly into delusional rantings. Now, we're going to look at other moments, but I don't know that anything is as sick as what I just played for you. Now, at the end of the speech, Donald Trump paying homage to Teddy Roosevelt with some double jerk dancing. So listen, I don't even think suggesting a threesome with his sons is the most concerning moment of the speech. I don't think doing the double jerk dance for the crowd is the most concerning moment of the speech. Donald Trump struggled to catch his breath and ranted incoherently. One of the things that we've been seeing is that when Trump has to stand, it's very physically taxing. And this is why most events are now with Trump sitting down at the Oval Office. And when the press is allowed in, he's already sitting. We've seen him the other day at the Senate, just from walking into the Capitol building, he was struggling to catch his breath. And the crowd is silent as Donald Trump simply cannot catch his breath. And also what's coming out of his mouth isn't making a lot of sense.
7: But he did all of these incredible things with pox and everything else. And we vanquished every foreign power from the hemisphere. And he raised the American flag on the far side.
6: He raised the American flag
7: of the world. He had our American flag planted on every part of the world. He would.
6: This guy's not doing well. And it's almost painful to watch. Trump struggling to read the teleprompter, recognizes a word. Thank God, by the grace of God, Trump finding a word he recognizes, loses his place on the teleprompter, trails off, goes back to the prompter. I don't think he can do this anymore.
7: The Rough Riders' victory at San Juan Heights led directly to the collapse of the Spanish line. Ah, the Spanish, the members of NATO, but not very good members of NATO. They say, no, we don't want to help other people. What are we doing, huh? They are not behaving nicely, but they will learn.
6: So no one knows what the F he's talking about.
7: Soon after they relinquished their grip on Cuba and Guam, the Philippines and Puerto Rico.
6: Guam. Trump, maybe the most exciting moment was when Trump. I'm not big on speeches turning into weather reports. I'm not. That's not something that I usually like. But Donald Trump mentioned that on July 4th, the day of his big speech, it's going to be 107 degrees in Washington, D.C. And I got to tell you, I like what Trump is suggesting here. Take a listen to this.
7: Moments in our history, 250 years. Think about that. 3 days from now, we will celebrate the 250th anniversary of the signing of the Declaration of Independence. What a document that was. And this week, we look back on 250 years of glorious freedom, and we took so much time and so much effort. And by the way, on July 4th, It's going to be approximately 107 degrees out. And I'm going to go and I'm going to make a really long speech.
6: Yeah.
7: Just to show that I can do anything.
6: Love it.
7: It's going to be 107.
6: Can you imagine going to this stupid speech from Trump and sitting there in direct sun, 107 degree heat, with the fetid sani cans and porta potties, and Trump not even respecting you enough to be on time? I predict copious, copious medical emergencies. But you know what? Let's do that, sir. Let's see how that goes. Trump now moving to say people put algae in the reflecting pool. It's no longer like, oh, they put a slit in my rubber with a box cutter. Now it's the reason there's algae in the reflecting pool is because they put it in there. It is not lost on many in the audience. I am wearing my American flag blue, which is a green color, make algae great again hat. The people love this algae stuff. I'll talk to you about the hats in a moment, but Trump now going, they put algae in my reflecting pool. They did?
7: Sleepy Joe Biden spent millions of dollars trying to fix it, and he was unable to do it. But we did it, and it works beautifully. It's a beautiful. We got rid of the algae, which they put in. They put in algae. Who the hell put in algae? They had a couple of people with signs, protect the algae. Can you believe this? This world has gone crazy.
6: I've started to get pictures from, by the way, no one put in algae. That's so stupid. I've started to get pictures of people who got the hat I'm wearing today, the Make Algae Great Again hat from our store, taking selfies of themselves at the reflecting pool. And it's a very similar green. We've done a very good job with the trucker hat of getting the shade of green right. Anyway, the hats are available at store.davidpakman.com. All right, Trump then shifting into, big strong guy came up to me in tears and thanked me. It's shocking how men are always crying around Trump.
7: They all think you're a genius. I'm the genius. I'm the one. No, I'm only kidding. No, I told the story the other day for a first time. A policeman came up to me, a big, strong, good-looking guy, and he said, sir, I want to thank you.
6: Sir?
7: He was almost sort of crying.
6: He was sort of, I like that. Did you guys see that? He was sort of crying.
7: Sir, I want to thank you. He was almost sort of crying. I said, what do you want to talk to me about, officer? He was standing on line. He was watching as I shook hands with people. Some of these people are extremely strong in shaking hands. They break your hand because they're so emotional. Sir, thank you very much. You guys an NFL offensive lineman. Sir, I'd like to thank you very much. Wah.
6: All right. Anyway, everybody.

0: driving it, barely able to breathe, with the double jerk dancing. Sir, with tears in my eyes, I say to you, make that July 4th, 107 degree speech very, very long. I would absolutely love that. Remember the economic promises? The economy is going to explode the second Donald Trump gets back into office, and manufacturing is going to boom, and hiring is going to soar, and America will proudly enter a golden age. Reality keeps getting in the way of that. And the June jobs report came in weaker than economists expected. And it just so happened that Maria Bartiromo and her friends were on the air live when the underwhelming June jobs report came in. And Maria goes, I'm a little disappointed, frankly. A little bit disappointed.
1: All right, we got the number. Cheryl Cassone on it. Right to you, Cheryl.
2: We came in underneath expectations. We came in at 50,000 non-farm jobs. The street was looking for 110,000.
0: So half the jobs that were expected. Yikes.
2: Employment rate fell to 4.2%, down from 4.3%, which it had been holding steady at for about 3 months. Looking at a few of the numbers, just to give you a sense here, again, that 57,000 number is for non-farm. Average hourly earnings up 3.5% year over year. June government jobs coming in at 8,000. Remember, we don't get an estimate from that going into this report. Again, those factory jobs, manufacturing jobs, 3,000. Looking back at a couple of other things here, the underemployment rate, the U6 rate, 7.9%. And then we're also looking at let's see here. Payrolls. Yeah, payroll revisions. I got to give you
0: nasty
2: this revision.
0: Numbers.
2: May payrolls has just been revised to 129,000. April just got revised to 148,000. Private sector jobs, that came in at 49,000. The street was looking for 110,000. So again, let me.
0: Guys, I don't want to overstate. These are disastrous numbers. Half of what was expected in just about every category is what happened in June.
2: I'll tell you what the government is talking about, exactly where these changes occurred within this report, Marie, and then I will send it back to you in the panel for full reaction. But what they're saying here is that basically we saw trending up employment stories in professional and business services, social assistance, healthcare, leisure, and leisure and hospitality lost jobs. So we saw an increase in healthcare, increase in social assistance, increase in professional business services, but we saw a fall in leisure and hospitality. That is the kind of the top line there. Labor force participation rate, that actually fell by 0.3% to 61.
0: Uh-oh. They love that as a metric.
2: 0.5%, and that's something that Mohamed El Arian was talking about. It was at 61.8%, Maria. So again, different story than the other reports that we got, frankly, for March and for April and for the month of May. But again, lower numbers, and there's the market for you on your screen, Maria.
1: Well, look at this market reaction. We are at the highs of the morning right now after these job numbers. The Dow Industrial's up 152. The NASDAQ up 134. This feels like a Goldilocks story once again, Steve Moore.
0: Well, all right, just so disappointing numbers, but don't worry, it's Maria. And within moments of acknowledging that everything came in half of expectations, she pivots right back into propaganda. And she goes, Trump's been calling this the golden age. It certainly feels that way. What? Everything's amazing now all of a sudden? You've got North Korean anchors taking notes and going, damn, I guess this is how we're supposed to do it.
1: And Trump has been calling it the golden age. And I got to tell you, it certainly is feeling that way, Nancy.
0: Yeah.
1: Once again, we've got strong economic growth. We've got a strong earnings period and a market that just won't quit. When you look at your own portfolio and what you're telling investors right now, Nancy, what would be an appropriate portfolio?
0: So listen, they kind of have two competing jobs. One is they've got to tell you what's happening. And they did, which is these jobs numbers came in at about half of the expectations. The other job is you got to make sure viewers never stop feeling good about Donald Trump. And when the jobs numbers collide with propaganda, the propaganda seems to win. And it's a very familiar pattern. If the numbers are strong, they go, Trump's an economic genius. If the numbers are weak, they say, don't worry about it. Trump's such an economic genius that it's going to be fine. If inflation goes up, it's someone else's fault. If unemployment goes up, there must be a hidden explanation.

0: explanation. If hiring is slow, you just keep repeating golden age until nobody notices. So it's not so much economic analysis, even though it's called Fox Business. It's public relations. It's PR. And the comparison people have been making to state controlled, you know, North Korean television is not really about whether Fox is a government broadcaster. It's that they have this instinct, and their instinct is bad news when Trump is president means we reassure the audience everything is actually OK because we have Trump there. If the numbers are good, it's because of Trump. And if the numbers are bad, they don't matter because Trump is so good and the numbers are irrelevant. And that's what happened here. Now, I try to give a more nuanced view of the economy. The economy is complicated. One jobs report doesn't define a presidency. One really good or bad jobs report wouldn't define a presidency. But if your approach is to spend years insisting every positive number under your guy proves his brilliance, you can't suddenly dismiss disappointing numbers when they arrive. Either the data matters or the data doesn't matter. You can't have it both ways. And judging from the reaction of Maria Bartiromo, even Fox News is finding it harder to pretend that the sales pitch is living up to, or that the numbers rather are living up to the sales pitch. And if you want to get actual analysis of this stuff, I recommend starting with going straight to the data, to the reporting, start there. And then go to serious publications. And I won't even mention any because I know no matter which I say, someone will have a problem with it. But email me if you want to know what I consider to be the serious economic publications. But I think it's relatively obvious which they are. And even better, just find individual economists that you trust. Many of them have Substacks. You can go right to the source and just read what they have to say. Hey, this is really wild. Caroline Levitt owes $300,000 that she is now delinquent on. Now, as I explained to you what's going on, as White House press secretary, Caroline Levitt spends just about every day standing in the White House press briefing room when she's not on maternity leave, which she's entitled to, of course. I guess other people aren't, but she is. And she talks about this is a responsible, competent, accountable administration. But we have newly filed Federal Election Commission disclosures. Caroline Levitt ran for Congress back in 2022. You might not have known that, but she was a candidate. And she still owes $326,000. Now, it's not that unusual to have some campaign debt. You know, candidates lose elections. They wind down their campaign. And it can take a while to pay off vendors that you owe money to. That's not really the story. The story is what makes up a lot of that $326,000. More than $210,000 of the money that she owes should have been refunded to donors because the contributions exceeded the legal limit. In other words, people gave more than the federal law allows. Sometimes this is done on the expectation that the candidate's going to continue and then they don't. You're supposed to send that money back to the voters. And according to the filing, that hasn't happened. The campaign doesn't have the money. And this is a debt that's been sitting there now for 4 years. Now, under federal law, Levitt isn't personally on the hook for the debt. The way that they're allowed to do it is, here's my campaign committee. It's a separate legal entity. I'm not the personal guarantor. So I'm not saying she's personally delinquent on a loan. But this is a politically terrible look. Because these are the same people who never stop lecturing everybody else about personal responsibility. If you're a working person and you're behind on your bills, you got to pull yourself up by your bootstraps, get your budget balanced, make some cuts, stop buying lattes and avocado toast and take personal responsibility. You're a student struggling with student loans, pay what you owe, get a better job. If you're on government assistance, well, we're going to try to kick you off and... When it's one of their own with hundreds of thousands of dollars unresolved, which, by the way, is owed mostly to individual donors. Suddenly it's like, oh, it's complicated and these rules are flexible and there's a whole other series of explanations. Now, there's another interesting twist to this entire story. An FEC complaint related to the campaign was filed back in 2022, but the FEC has been unable to take any enforcement action for more than a year because it doesn't have enough commissioners to operate. How convenient, yet again, the people constantly demanding accountability from everybody else, fiscal responsibility, follow the rules, live within your means. The spotlight is now on one of their own and the standards change. Imagine if a Democratic White House press secretary had an old campaign with more than $300,000 in debt, including over $200,000 that is simply you should have refunded it years ago to your donors. And then they don't have any money in their campaign account. It would be wall to wall coverage on Fox News. Congressional Republicans would demand investigations. They'd say, we need hearings, we need subpoenas. And instead, because it's Caroline Leavitt, most people don't even know about this because it's barely being reported. So once again, one set of rules for everybody else, but one special set of rules for the people doing the lecturing. Now, I address this in my forthcoming book, Pay Attention, and I talk about how algorithms make it so that stories like this never see the light of day. We are now above 1,300 pre-orders for my book. Let's get to 2,000. 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I'm currently in the arduous, painstaking process of recording the audio book, and I would love it if you got yourself a copy. A limited number of signed copies are available at davidpakman.com/attention, but you can get an audio book, ebook, whatever is your thing. 1,300 and something we're at. We're going for 2,000. I'll have another update on numbers next week.
1: It's great to be joined again by Aaron Parnas, who is a political commentator, an attorney, also host of the Parnas Perspective. And am I even right about that, Aaron? Like, do you consider yourself a commentator? Because I think on some level, you also are just reporting what's in the news.
2: Yeah, I try not to be a commentator. I try to just be a reporter as much as possible. So it really just depends, I guess, on how you want to label me. But how are you?
1: I'm a media offender now, and I'm living under that reality. What do you think about all of that in terms of, I mean, you're a lawyer. I spoke to Mark Elias recently, and he said, listen, when it's the White House that creates such a list, you always could sue and make a show of suing. But the truth is that you'd really need to demonstrate that being on that list is creating some specific harm, or that someone's targeting you, or that the point of putting you on the list is that just being on the list itself does not seem actionable.
2: Oh, yeah. I would even disagree with Mark. I don't think you can sue the White House for this. I mean, it to me, it seems more of like parody than anything. And parody is protected speech. So I don't think you can sue. I think it's just the White House trying to put a target on your back, on Brian's back, on other people's backs. I think that's the goal. So glad you're staying safe.
1: One of the things that I do think is interesting about what you do, what I do, and everybody kind of has their own platforms that they spend more time on and do it a little bit differently, is the more that there are attacks against people doing what we do, the more it reinforces that we're actually making an impact, making a dent, and that this entire thing is starting to be an important part of the discussion, which I find hugely flattering, but even more just reinforcing the importance of the work that we're doing.
2: Yeah, 100%. I mean, I take it as a badge of honor. I get like death threats every day at this point. And it's insane. It's terrifying, but I do wear it as a badge of honor. It means that we're doing something right. So I would just say, keep it up.
1: What do you think, as you saw the Supreme Court decisions earlier this week? There were some on Monday and then some on Tuesday. Of course, there were so many important topics, including certainly what fortunately didn't happen when it comes to birthright citizenship. We also saw issues of sports, more social issues, others. Other than the decisions themselves, what matters after these sorts of decisions in terms of, like, sometimes you hear, well, we're going to try to go a different route to get the same outcome. Like Trump said, if the Supreme Court wouldn't let us do what we wanted to do, then we'll go through Congress. And like, it actually doesn't seem like you can really do that. Which of these do you think are going to have follow-on effects that really matter?
2: Yeah, for sure. And I see so many comments. Thank you guys. You guys are all awesome. Make sure to subscribe to David and me if you haven't. I think regarding the Supreme Court, I have two big takeaways from the end of this term. The first is the Slaughter decision, which I think is actually the most egregious decision by the Supreme Court in the past 50 years, 60 years. I mean, when I speak to Republicans, they wanted this Slaughter outcome more than they wanted Roe v. Wade overturned. That's how big of a deal this was for them, because it overturned Humphrey's executor, 90 years of precedent, yada, yada, yada. But it essentially tears down any independence of the FTC, FEC, NLRB. And here's where we're going to see impacts from the Slaughter decision. You had the mail-in voting decision, which protected mail-in voting, right? But what Trump can now do is he can go and fire every single board of governor, every single governor on the board of governors in the USPS. He can appoint his own USPS board of governors, essentially unanimous, and make it such that the USPS no longer sends mail-in ballots to states that he doesn't want them to send to. Right? There's an outcome right there. Now, the courts are going to go back and forth, but ultimately it's going to go up to the Supreme Court, and the Supreme Court is going to probably side with Trump on that. That's number one. I think the second takeaway I have in all of these cases is the birthright citizenship case, not in that the court upheld it, but rather that it was a 5-4 decision, in my opinion. And it really, I mean, functionally it was, because even Kavanaugh said that the executive order was constitutional. He would have upheld birthright citizenship on a statutory basis, not on a constitutional basis. So you had four justices willing to essentially rewrite the 14th Amendment. That is, in a lot of ways, terrifying to me, because what it means is that in the next 2.5 years, and say there's a Republican that wins in 2028, potentially the next 6 years, a liberal justice, Justice Roberts, Justice Barrett, pass away, get very sick, retire, anything can happen. You now will then have 5 votes to overturn birthright citizenship and by product really change the Constitution as you know. And so we are 1 vote away from. And I think that is a major takeaway. Congress can't legally go and change birthright citizenship, can't rewrite the 14th Amendment. You need a constitutional amendment. And I actually, you know what? I am fully in support of a constitutional convention. I think that the Constitution needs to be amended in a lot of respects. I think it hasn't been touched in a long time. And it is very hard to amend the Constitution. So my hot take is I think we need to make it easier to amend the Constitution. I think we start at the Second Amendment. I think we start at the Fourth Amendment. I think there are plenty of amendments that I would like to go and look at as well. And I would like to add amendments, take away amendments. I mean, there are so many things that you can do with this Constitution. So I'm glad some Republicans are finally on board. But those are my two big takeaways, essentially.
0: One of the things I've been saying is, while I would disagree with their view on birthright citizenship, I would much more respect an approach that said, listen, we all are on the same page as to what it says right now. We're not going to go this route of going, well, when they wrote it, they didn't mean. Let's just concede that it is what it is. We believe it should be changed, and we're going to go through the actual process to do that, which is to get a constitutional amendment. And then there can be a debate about it, because when Trump goes, no one else has birthright citizenship, obviously that's not true. When some more nuanced people go, well, no one has birthright citizenship exactly the way that we do, that's closer to the truth. And if there really is an appetite to say, we want to change how we define citizenship, we have a process, and I would respect them going, we're going to win the will of the people. We're going to convince people that we want to change that. What I don't respect is the trying to re-engineer and wordsmith on the 14th Amendment when they're never willing to do it with the second or when it's inconvenient. It's merely a plan born out of what's politically convenient today.
2: Yeah, for sure. And it's not even just the Second Amendment or the 14th Amendment. I mean, a lot of people want term limits for justices, right, on the Supreme Court. Yep. You legally can't do that through Congress. The Constitution provides that there are no term limits for Supreme Court justices, that they have lifetime tenure. So you want term limits for justices, you have to get a constitutional amendment passed. I mean, that's the only way to do it legally. And so I think that we need to look at the Constitution as a whole. I'm glad Republicans are finally coming around to it. So let's see what happens.
0: When it comes to looking at 26 and 28, I'm really interested in a situation where oftentimes the narrative about elections is that one of the two parties is very divided, but not usually both at the same time. It's either Democrats who are fighting an internal battle or it's Republicans. But as we look at, depending on what happens in 26, 28 could be interesting in that on the Republican side, you could have a battle between those who want a continuation of MAGA and those who don't. And then on the Democratic side, you could have a battle between those who are more in the sort of Newsom, Pritzker, Shapiro, Westmore side of things, those who are
1: forget about that, even more in the Jeffries Schumer camp of things, which is a more like really keep things the way they are. And then those who are more in on the side of the sorts of folks who have been winning Democratic primaries recently, like we saw in New York and Colorado, more Plattner type. What is your sense of what the dynamics would be if both sides are engaged in these internal battles as to the future of their parties and how that might be different than what we've seen before?
2: Well, I think what we're seeing on both sides is this kind of, they're sick and tired of the establishment. The average everyday American is tired of the status quo on both sides. That's why they elected Trump on the Republican side. They wanted someone to go in and, quote, shake things up. Whether or not he's doing that, that's the voter's choice, right? On the Democratic side, people are tired of the establishment. I mean, even in Colorado's first district, where Mayla Quiroz won this week, Diana DeGette, the former congresswoman there, she was one of the most progressive members of Congress. I mean, she was endorsed by the chairwoman of the Congressional Progressive Caucus. I mean, she very, very progressive member of Congress. Mayla Quiroz is just a tad bit more progressive, but she represents a new face. And I personally like new faces in Congress. I think that we need, across the board, I've been a big proponent of term limits. I've been a big proponent of, I do think primaries serve a very functional purpose in our society, because I think that any member of Congress who can't win their own primary, that's their fault, right? If they're not ingrained in the community well enough, that's their fault for losing. And so we're seeing a major shift. I think it's this anti-establishment push. And I would even argue, like, the Newsoms of the world are anti-establishment in some way, shape, or form. I think Newsom coming out calling for a billionaire's tax is very anti-establishment. It's very anti-status quo. I think you're going to see more and more folks kind of embrace this. Let's get a new generation of leaders in. Let's get a new fresh faces in. It's happening across the board, and it'll continue to happen.
1: There's this line, and I think it's usually true, which is the more robust and hard fought a primary is, the stronger the position of the eventual winner. And I've basically agreed with that for a very long time. I wonder, in looking at the Republican side, if it gets very ugly between Trump wants to pick an heir, but is so unpopular that a lot of the Republican Party revolts against what Trump wants. Vance and Rubio both go for it, and it gets very ugly. Tucker's trying to start his own party, reportedly, which if he can pull 3 or 4% away from Republicans, could destroy Republicans. Do you see a Republican primary that is extremely robust and actually does hurt the eventual nominee?
2: I don't, actually. I think it's going to be a two-person race in the Republican primary, and I would argue that I think Rubio is going to come out on top and be the nominee by the end of it, and I think it's going to be a hard-fought battle. I totally see it being potentially Vance Rubio as the ticket, or Rubio someone else if it's not Vance. I think that's what's going to end up happening. I think the whole Tucker thing is a bit anticlimactic. Elon tried to start his own party. It didn't work. It's the same thing's going to happen with Tucker. What I will say is, though, if Tucker runs as an independent and not starts his own party, just runs as an independent, I think that could hurt the Republicans, but we'll have to see if that happens. But I actually think on the Republican side, you'll have a less kind of chaotic primary in terms of numbers. I think you only have a two-way race, whereas on the Democratic side, everyone and their mother's going to run, like 20 people are going to run, and Lord only knows what's going to happen there.
1: When it comes to the role of independent media now and how it's really changed over the last several years, what is your sense of what role we and also right-wing influencers will have on this next presidential election? Because it'll really be the first one where the independent media space will be this big.
2: Yeah, for sure. I mean, I think it's an important time to recognize that independent media is the media, right? Like, I mean, I think that is the mantra that people need to accept. I mean, just even look over the past 24 hours, independent media has been constantly reporting on the fact that the first Air Force veteran, the first active duty service member came out, called for Trump's impeachment and was arrested. Mainstream media was relatively quiet. And I think that heading into the 2028 election, especially, you're going to have creators moderate debates. You're going to have candidates go on all of our shows regularly. I mean, and you have too. I mean, we've already interviewed almost every single 2028 hopeful, right? I mean, it's only going to continue heading into November of 2028. So I think we're the future.
1: What do you think is the landscape right now in terms of the platforms? And what I mean by that is, we all know that different platforms have different norms and expectations. We're on a whole bunch of these platforms. The strategy that applies on YouTube may be different than the one that applies on TikTok, Substack, etc. Do you think that the platforms are increasingly involved in the day-to-day of how the news and politics landscape shakes out? Or like in the early days, news and politics was this backwater where like it took a long time to even get reps assigned to news and politics folks on YouTube. And it was just like, yeah, news and politics is this other thing. It's this appendage, but it's not really the core of what we do. Do you think platforms are starting to take the space we're in more seriously?
2: Oh, 100%. And I actually think we're going to see more attempts to crack down on folks like us on certain platforms. I think platforms want to suppress certain content, especially platforms like, for example, Twitter is a very right-wing platform. We'll try to crack down on the left. I think you may even see TikTok try to do similar things. We've seen it with Epstein and elsewhere. And I think it just ultimately depends. Like, do the platforms need something from the White House, right? If they need something from the White House, then we're going to see people like us kind of be suppressed. They don't need something from the White House, then we'll be fine. I think that's why Substack is so important, because it's really just the only platform, in my opinion, where we have true, complete ownership of what we do.
1: I think a lot of people hear that, and I talk about that also, and they don't necessarily understand what that means. And the way I explain it is, if you look at my YouTube channel, I can speak to my 3.6 million subscribers. Cool. I can do that for as long as my account is not limited and for as long as I have my account. But I don't own any of that data. If my account were to be shut down overnight, and by the way, it wouldn't even have to be YouTube who does it. If you get hit, if the right makes a campaign of bogus copyright claims against me, at least temporarily, they might be able to get me limited. I would have no way of reaching those 3.6 million people. What makes Substack different, and it's not a question of praise or criticism, it's just a fact, is we can take our subscriber lists on Substack and download them. And what that means is then if anything happens on any platform, we have this database we own, and we can say to people, hey, this is what happened. And I wish other platforms did that. They don't. And this is why it's so important that people do follow us on Substack. It costs nothing. And that way we can be in touch. And being able to communicate what's happening is often half the battle.
2: 100%. And that's why people need to go and subscribe, right? People need to subscribe to build independent media on here, because this really is the present and the future. And it's the only platform that we truly own.
1: Aaron, do you think in our last few minutes here, do you think that over the next couple of cycles that we are just going to see the existing infrastructure grow and become more mature? Or do you expect some kind of disruptor in terms of either a new platform or some new entity, which could be anything from regulation to financial injection? Do you expect a big change to the landscape we're in?
2: I think so. I don't know what it is. I think there will be a change. I think that there will be some type of regulatory scheme that's at least pushed. I don't know if it'll be implemented.
1: Really?
2: Pushed. I do. I've been hearing it all the time from folks on the right and the left who want something done. So we'll see what happens. I don't know. I kind of like where we're at. I kind of like the Wild West a little bit. I don't like when big government tries to get involved in my social media. So we'll see. I don't know.
1: Aaron Parnas, he's recording on planes. He's recording underneath stairwells. You should see the places I've seen Aaron record and publish videos. Always good to talk to you. The Parnas perspective, make sure you're following him on Substack and on all other platforms. Keep up the good work, and we'll talk again very soon.
0: Now, we are on the bonus show going to discuss news that Mitch McConnell was secretly found unconscious and given CPR before being brought to a hospital. We are learning about what is going on with his condition. That'll be on the bonus show. And we will talk about what is happening in D.C. on the 4th of July and how it will be different than normal under Trump for America's 250th anniversary. I suggest staying out of the heat. That's my suggestion. 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
5: But the reflecting pool is great, and it's going to look beautiful. 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And then the fake news tries to say, oh, well, it didn't work. Of course it worked. Everything I do does work.
6: Yes, everything he does work. Well said, Mr. President. We're all...

0: 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I'm Brad Friedman, your friendly investigative blogger, journalist, troublemaker, muckraker, and all-around swell fellow, says me. From bradblog.com, thank you very much for joining us for another thrilling and busy broadcast. We've got Digby and Driftglass standing by for our monthly-ish check-in with them. I'd hope to get to them right away today, actually, with a lot to talk about, including primary elections, the pretend Iran deal, and, of course, the green algae-covered elephant in the American flag blue-painted living room. Also, our last Green News report with Desi Doyen, not forever, just before we stand down both on GNR and here at the broadcast next week until after the July 4th holiday and the somewhat lackluster celebrations of the nation's 250th birthday in a year in which it's kind of difficult to feel real celebratory for some reason, don't you think, Desi?
1: I agree.
0: But before all of that, there were a number of important court rulings that dropped on Thursday morning, kind of messing up my plans from both the corrupted U.S. Supreme Court and the still largely legitimate lower courts, all of which has thrown my best laid plans for a loop here. So let me quickly run through a few of the most noteworthy rulings so I can get any thoughts Digby and or Driftglass may have to offer on any of those today, along with everything else I hope to find time for. Let's start with the corrupted activist Supreme Court and their worst among many terrible rulings on Thursday, with an encouraging ruling or two from lower courts to sort of salve the outrage a little bit at the end. The corrupted high court ruled 6-3 on Thursday in favor of the Trump administration's claim that they can essentially cancel temporary protected status for Haitian and Syrian immigrants if they want, removing fully legal status here in the U.S. for hundreds of thousands who have been living and working here for years, allowing the administration to send them back pretty much immediately to their still broken and dangerous nations, despite the administration, as immigration attorney Aaron Reichland Melnick explains today, quote, utterly failing to follow the required legal procedures for any of this. Of course, laws and legal procedures are, and certainly constitutional rights, are for suckers in Trump world and among its fully compromised Republican Supreme Court majority. As part of the majority ruling on Thursday, Reichland Melnick explains the Supremes, quote, gave Trump another pass on racism, declaring that his horrific and bigoted comments against Haitians are actually not evidence of unconstitutional racism that would have otherwise blocked his order under a legitimate court, and that the plaintiffs cannot show evidence of racial bias, essentially. As Reichland Melnick explains, quote, plugging their ears and letting Trump spew filth as policy. The upshot of this decision, he says, is that once it goes into effect, hundreds of thousands of people who have been living and working legally in the U.S., some for many years, and many who entered completely legally will lose their work permits and deportation protections. Judge Kagan, in dissent, emphasizes that Justice Alito and the majority are too cowardly to even print Donald Trump's bigoted statements in their opinions. In their opinion, only giving them summaries which drastically downplay their severity, allowing the majority essentially to endorse racism. Quote, the evidence challengers have offered includes statements by the president so repellent and racially inflected that the majority declines to put them in print, wrote Kagan in her dissent, adding, quote, so here are some of those statements. Haitians are, quote, eating the dogs. They're eating the cats. They're eating the pets of the people that live in Springfield, Ohio, unquote. And Haitians are also eating, quote, other things, too, that they're not supposed to be, unquote. And Haitians in the United States, quote, probably have AIDS, unquote. And Haiti is a, quote, bleep hole country, which is, quote, filthy, dirty, and disgusting. And Haitian immigrants, immigration is, quote, like a death wish for our country, unquote. And Haitians, along with some others, are, quote, poisoning the blood, unquote, of our country. And, quote, why is it we only take people from bleep hole countries like Haiti and Somalia? Why can't we have some people from Norway and Sweden, unquote? The majority briefly replies, writes Kagan, that those remarks are not overtly racial, unquote. But it's hard to know what that means. Haitians are black, Norwegians and Swedes not so much. The references of filth, disease, and primitiveness are shot through with racial stereotypes and tropes. It is hard to imagine the statements being made today of any white community. The statements fairly shout in their racial undertones and overtones alike that race entered into the president's resolve to remove Haitians from this country, writes Justice Kagan for the minority. Of course, that would have made Trump's orders unlawful and unconstitutional had the majority admitted as much. So the corrupted majority pretends they didn't see anything overtly racist there at all. What are you talking about? And of course, they didn't even bother to mention the specific Trump remarks. So Kagan did. The corrupted 6-3 Supreme Court also cleared the way Thursday for the Trump administration to revive an immigration policy used to turn back migrants seeking asylum at the U.S.-Mexico border, overturning a lower court order blocking the practice that limited the number of people who could apply for asylum each day. Advocates said the tactic created a humanitarian crisis as thousands of people settled in unsafe makeshift shelters in Mexico to await their turn. The policy is not in place now. The Department of Homeland Security did not say if they plan to revive it, however, but they applauded the ruling. Under federal law, migrants who arrive in the U.S. must be able to apply for asylum and be screened for fear of persecution in their home countries. People granted asylum cannot be deported. They can legally work. They can bring in immediate family, apply for legal residency, and seek citizenship. Attorneys for people seeking asylum say that the federal law has long meant anyone arriving at a port of entry should be screened, and blocking arrivals disregards the nation's ideals. The DOJ argued that people stopped by authorities have not yet arrived in the country, so immigration agents do not have to let them even apply for asylum. Critics charge the rule is both dangerous to those forced to shelter in tent camps in Mexico and will lead to more unlawful immigration away from ports of entry. Also on Thursday, the Supreme Court majority that very selectively pretends to support states' rights struck down a Hawaii gun restriction that limits when people can carry firearms on private properties open to the public, saying it infringes on the Second Amendment right to bear arms. In another 6-3 vote, the court invalidated the measure that requires people with concealed carry permits to seek permission from a property owner before entering, like a restaurant. In dissent, since the court's right-wingers have claimed in recent years that laws must, quote, be deeply rooted in this nation's history and tradition for some absurd reason, liberal Justice Elena Kagan said that she would have upheld the law in Hawaii because it is a, quote, modern-day analog of colonial and founding-era laws that similarly prohibited carrying firearms onto private property without the owner's affirmative consent. But of course, that whole deeply rooted in this nation's history and tradition thing, that only matters when the court's corrupted right-wingers say that it matters. The ruling will affect states that took a similar approach to Hawaii's, including New York, New Jersey, Maryland, and here in California. And then there was the high court's horrible ruling on hundreds of thousands of state cases attempting to hold the Monsanto company, now owned by Bayer, trying to hold them accountable for the use of glyphosate in their Roundup weed killer product that studies have tied to deadly cancer. Desi Doyen, I know you had your eyes on this one in particular.
1: Yeah, so it's called Monsanto versus Durrell. The court sided with Monsanto and shielded Monsanto from liability for that weed killer Roundup, the another turd in the punch bowl, as it were. Cancer patient John Durrell used Monsanto's weed killer Roundup for decades. He sued Monsanto in state court for failing to put cancer warnings on the Roundup label. He won in state court, but Monsanto argued that under federal law that regulates pesticides and herbicides, that only the EPA has the power to determine what's on label warnings. And so in a 7-2 ruling, the court agreed that because the EPA didn't require Monsanto to put cancer risk on its labels, that is just too darn bad. And that means that overall that consumers cannot use state courts to bring lawsuits against Monsanto or other pesticide and herbicide manufacturers based on bad labeling.
0: And that was like hundreds of thousands of cases.
1: Yeah, it's not all cases.
0: Totaling up billions of dollars.
1: That's right. It's not all cases against Monsanto and other pesticides, but it is a very big one. So this is unfortunately a way to help out Monsanto.
0: Another ruling that Donald Trump will be delighted about. So congratulations to him. And finally, some brighter news, albeit from the lower courts. Yesterday, I was happy to report on the federal judge in Boston who permanently barred the administration from executing his elections-related executive order from last year. That one would have, among other things, mandated documentary proof of citizenship when registering to vote, finding that only the states and Congress have jurisdiction over elections procedure, as we have been telling you even since he released that executive order last year. Today, similarly good news regarding Trump's second election-related executive order, this one issued earlier this year. Another federal judge in Boston on Thursday blocked implementation of that executive order attempting to rig mail-in voting rules by creating a federally approved voter list, blocking the order from taking effect ahead of this November's critical midterm elections, which will decide control of Congress and the future of both this nation and Trump's corrupt authoritarian grip over it. U.S. District Judge Indira Talwani, an Obama appointee, sided with a coalition of Democratic-led states that argued key parts of the order were an unconstitutional overreach exceeding presidential authority by trying to overhaul procedures for elections that have not been granted to the president since the Republic's founding. She said the president lacked any authority to direct the U.S. Department of Homeland Security to compile voter eligibility lists for each state to use, and that the U.S. Postal Service had no statutory authorization to adopt any binding regulations on mail-in voting. Trump's order had required the USPS to only deliver ballots to voters on approved mail-in ballot lists. An appeal, of course, is likely, but for now, anyway, good news, and I will take it. As noted, that ruling came a day after another federal judge in Boston permanently blocked parts of Trump's earlier executive order on elections on similar grounds. That follows a related story that we didn't get to on yesterday's show regarding a ruling on Wednesday by the U.S. Court of Appeals for the Sixth Circuit, which has also ruled against the Trump administration's attempt to force state election officials in Michigan to turn over its voter rolls to the federal government. That court affirmed a lower court ruling by a Trump-appointed judge who agreed as much, dismissing the Department of Justice's lawsuit filed to obtain that sensitive voter information. This is the first appellate court now, the Sixth Circuit, on Wednesday to rule on the administration's unprecedented power grab or attempted power grab seeking to force states to turn over private voting roll data, along with nine trial courts so far who similarly rebuffed Trump's effort to abuse his authority in hopes of undermining the nation's elections. So once again, Good news at the, I would say, 98% legitimate lower courts. Bad news from the wholly corrupted Supreme Court majority. Though, all in all, I would say another excellent reminder of the critical importance of our upcoming midterms and our ongoing primaries for them and the need to unpack and reform the corrupted high court, which, in my opinion, anyone wanting my vote this year for Congress damned well better have a plan for or be in support of one. Joining us now to discuss all of this and much more, two of our old school blogger pals and beloved regularish broadcast guests from out here in Los Angeles, I think, Heather Digby-Parton of Salon and Digby's Hullabaloo, and from Flyover Country, Illinois, dodging tornadoes even as we go to air, I suspect, the man known only as Driftglass, except for occasionally as Bill, that would be blogger and co-host of the long-running Professional Left podcast. Welcome back, both of you, and thank you for your patience throughout all that, guys.
2: Hey, good to be here.
3: I'm your Wichita lineman, man.
0: All right. We appreciate that. We'll take whatever we can get. So now, listen, before we get to at least some of what I had hoped to chat with you guys about, though all of this certainly plays into it, any sort of thoughts, either specific or overall, on these court rulings in aggregate as handed down today, both, you know, either the corrupted Supremes or by the not yet fully corrupted lower courts? Let's start with you, Digby.
2: Yeah, I have a question that maybe you can answer.
0: I doubt it.
2: The voting, well, you probably can't answer it, but I'll have an opinion at least on
0: okay.
2: this. The lower court ruling about the mail-in votes, is that going to go to the shadow docket? Is this
0: yeah.
2: going to be something? Because there are a couple of disputed, because mm-hmm. one guy in Washington, in D.C., right? I mean, said that they could go ahead. So I assumed that's going to go to the shadow docket. Do you know who will hear it? Take that?
0: Oh, who is the what district is it that will take it? No, actually, I don't know. For answer the first part, yeah, I mean, I suspect all of these that Donald Trump doesn't want to give up the ghost on, which pretty much means everything, will make their way to the Supreme Court. And yes, the shadow docket, the so-called emergency docket. But I do not know actually which justice would hear it first. These are both Boston, both of those executive order cases were Boston cases, but I don't know whose district that is. In any event, whoever it is, I suspect they would bring it to the full court for a decision likely on that shadow docket. Does that answer your question?
2: Yeah, it does.
0: Okay, now answer mine, Digby.
2: Okay. You just asked me if I had something
0: okay.
2: to say.
0: All right.
2: So that was it. That's all I got.
0: Fair. That's fair. How about Driftglass? You got anything? Any thoughts on that fire hose of rulings handed down on Thursday from the various courts?
3: Two thoughts.
0: Yeah.
3: First, wasn't that Obama Center thing wonderful?
0: that Obama... What the Obama Center?
3: Isn't that
0: yeah.
3: wonderful?
0: Yeah,
2: it was a breath of fresh air.
0: Yeah, they got a beautiful. By the way, I haven't been there, but I saw some photos. They got a beautiful reflecting pool out there next to that thing. Gorgeous, I want to say.
3: They have a branch of the Chicago Library out there.
0: Yes, they do. Yeah,
3: they have a playground. It's wonderful. It's a wonderful resource for that part of the city that desperately needed a lot of infusion. That was going to be part of the Chicago Olympics bid area.
0: Have you been there, by the way? You're not far. Have you gone?
3: I plan to go. I will visit, of course, because I am partially responsible for Barack Obama being president.
0: Yes.
3: So I feel that, you know, I get a freebie. I get free in at the Obama Center.
0: Well, now we have to explain why that is because you vetted him on behalf of Democrats when he was running for Illinois State Senate. Am I remembering that correctly?
3: Running for Congress. He ran for Congress. He lost for Congress. Then he ran for Senate. We vetted him. He was terrific. We thought, this guy's going places. This guy's amazing. Yes, and he lost, and that made it possible for him to return and win in the Senate, and the rest is literally history. And the second thing is, Trump only has two mandates now, and that's cheat and red meat. That's the only two things he cares about.
0: Mm-hmm.
3: And cheating is to stay in office and do everything he possibly can to knock down any Democratic lever of power that we can grab a hold on and feed red meat to the base. And that's what this in, these court rulings in the aggregate do. They make the base happy because they punish brown people. They make brown people sad. They kick them out of the country. They blame them for everything. And then they attack election integrity so that the Republican Party can hang on to power by its fingernails.
0: Let me ask what, you know, I'm hoping since all of these rulings from SCOTUS on Thursday, corruptly held in favor of the administration, essentially, and John Roberts in recent years has sort of manipulated the order of the release of the opinions. I'm hoping that all of these terrible ones mean that maybe there will be some good ones coming before all of this is said and done, usually by July 1, including on birthright citizenship and the case that would potentially block the counting of mail ballots cast by Election Day but not arriving until after Election Day. I'm hoping this signals there will be good news on those. But Trump and his, like you said, his whole... his push for the SAVE Act, he's tossing aside a bipartisan housing affordability bill that he was supposed to sign because of this SAVE Act, which would prevent, which would mandate proof of citizenship to vote. Why is he doing that, Drift Glass? Why is he willing to, kick aside the one affordability law that was actually passed during his tenure in order to pass a bill that won't be passed in the U.S. Senate?
3: Have you met this guy? Yeah. He doesn't care. He doesn't care. He cares about housing to the extent that he said, I don't want to make housing cheaper. You know, housing should, you know, I built houses. I made billions off the housing market. I don't want houses to be less expensive. I want to lower interest rates, but I don't, he doesn't care. What he cares about is finding the thing that you care about and holding it hostage. Mm. And that's what he's doing. He's found a glimmer of bipartisan cooperation, which is almost not exists in the Senate. And now he's holding it hostage to what he wants, which is all he's ever done in his entire life is find out what you want, threaten it until you give him what he wants.
0: And do you think he's going to get what he wants in passage of the SAVE Act by doing this?
3: I don't think so. I think he's already gotten the Republicans to back down over the Iran war. They have walked back their rebuke of him and made that all retroactive. So he barks at them and they give in. So it depends on how loud they bark. I'm not sure about this, but I can always count on the Republican Party to collapse in a pile of jello at his feet anytime he yells loud enough.
0: They're not going to collapse on this one because they would have to do away with the filibuster to do it, which, by the way, I'd be all in favor of. It would be great for Democrats. But Heather, do you want to take a crack at why he's willing to put aside the one popular piece of legislation for affordable housing in favor of this wildly unpopular bill, the SAVE Act, that will never pass through Congress? Do you want to take a crack at it, and then I'll tell you why you're both wrong? Go ahead.
2: Okay. Well, I agree with Thrifty, but I there's more to it. I think Mike Johnson Trump was quoted saying to Mike Johnson just this week, "Nobody cares about housing." So okay, if that's what he thinks, that the public doesn't care about it, it's not a big deal. This is very easily for him, just and as Driftglass said, he wants to protect the people who own $1 million homes. So that's, which is a lot of people now because housing prices are so insane. So that's his view of that. But it's also that because he's very upset that they will not pass his SAVE Act. This is very important to him. The problem with it is that for Republicans don't want to pass it for obvious reasons, because it's going to hit a bunch of their own voters. None of this stuff is really good for them. All the stuff that he's doing with mail-in voting and proof of citizenship and all that stuff. Tell me how many, people in, rural Ohio, many of them don't have passports. They don't have proof of citizenship. And if this starts happening, that they're going to be affected. And here's the rub. In the midterms, I think Democrats will crawl over hot coals. They'll find, they'll get a passport. They'll break in and they'll steal one if they yeah. have to. I mean, they will do whatever they have to do to vote because they are highly motivated. Republicans, not so much. So if it turns out that it's going to be too hard to vote, they might just go, oh, gee, I really wanted to vote for my Republican guy, but, you know, I just didn't have the papers handy. Mm. So I didn't get to it. So I think they know very well that this is a problem for them. And Trump is just too self-centered and, you know, completely solipsistic to be able to grasp that other people might have issues that they need to deal with. So he's pushing the SAVE Act for his own purposes. It's exactly what Driftglass said. It's, you know, he can't get over the 2020 election. He's, you know, still insisting that, you know, the votes are rigged and blah, blah, blah. And the court is helping him. So he figures that that's good, that, you know, he'll have them to back him up. But I don't think it's going to work. I would bet that the Republicans aren't going to actually pass this.
0: Well,
2: I think they're dug in.
0: I think you make an excellent point, somewhat an excellent point, actually, about about hitting their own.
2: Thank you.
0: You're welcome. About hitting their own voters. But that has also been a problem, you know, with other, you know, photo ID restrictions and so forth in the past. That has also harmed Republicans. I think the bigger problem is here. That they would have to kill the filibuster. And they realize they're about to lose the Senate or potentially lose the Senate.
2: Yeah.
0: And in truth, as we know, Republicans don't really care about the filibuster because they can do everything they need to do through reconciliation, which is basically cut taxes and appoint judges. They've already killed the filibuster for that. So I think they're really concerned about killing the filibuster. But on Trump's part, I think he knows they are never going to pass this. And he needs to have some explanation for what happens if his party gets destroyed in November. Oh, it's because the Republicans didn't listen to me and passed the SAVE Act and therefore allowed, you know, millions of illegal aliens to steal the election from the Republicans. I mean, I think it's as plain as that, that he's making an excuse in advance for himself.
1: And I would say, yes, he is making an excuse for himself, but also laying the groundwork for lawsuits to challenge the 2026 midterm elections.
0: It's going to be a great year. Speaking of the 2026 elections, why don't we go ahead? This seems like a nice time to take a quick break, and we will come back and talk about the primary elections this week. In New York, what they all mean for all of us, at least all of us on the progressive side of the aisle moving forward, and probably a few other things with Heather Digby Parton of Salon, Driftglass of Pro Left Podcast, Desi Doyen, and myself, Brad Friedman, right here on the broadcast. Don't touch that dial.
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1: No more kings.
2: He's gonna do what the people want.
1: No more kings.
0: We're gonna run things our way.
1: No more kings.
2: Nobody's gonna tell us what to do.
3: Rocking and a rolling, swishing and a splashing over the horizon. What can it be? 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
4: 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Welcome back to the Bradcast. 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Just trying to mind Donald Trump's FCC chair, Brendan Carr, there, who recently said he thought broadcasters should play more things like Schoolhouse Rock over our public airwaves. So you're welcome, Mr. Carr. No more kings. We are here with Heather Digby Parton and Drift Glass as we prepare to head into the July 4th holiday weekend. I want to talk about this week's elections in New York, but as speaking of the FCC, we are now legally required to at least mention the reflecting pool at least once per hour in every use of the public airwaves. So very quickly, Drift Glass, why are we all so obsessed with the reflecting pool? Really? I am too. I admit it.
5: It's

0: sneaky guys coming in the middle of the night, and everyone knows he's lying. This is like the Emperor's New Clothing, right. Except it's just everyone knows he's lying. And literally every human being on Earth knows he's lying, and he can't stop lying. This was his prize. This was his thing. This is what he does well.
1: And you can't avoid it. I mean, you can't hide it. We can all see it. When it turns bright green, you can't say, no, it's not. It's blue. Heather.
2: Well, he can say it. But...
1: he can say it. He's tried to. But now he's doubling and tripling and quadrupling down that, you know, someone used a knife to slice the pool for 350 feet down the middle. And, of course, you would think if they had evidence of that, as he claims that they do, you would think, boy, that would be certainly, right out there on his failing social media site. But he went on for like 10 minutes at an Oval Office presser on Wednesday, a press avail anyway. He gave no evidence, just like the 2020 elections. But do you think, Heather, that do you have any doubt that Donald Trump would actually imprison that, that was 67-year-old Olympian guy, any totally innocent person? He would throw them in jail for like 10 years if he could get away with somehow blaming someone for sabotaging his pool. He would do it, don't you think?
2: No doubt. Of course he would. He's dying to do it. If only he could get a grand jury somewhere to do it. And listen, have you heard what the evidence of them being, I don't know, terrorists, treasonous, you know, something, because they were all donors and voters to Barack Obama and the Democratic Party, and they used ACT Blue. So that, case closed, right? I mean, obviously, we know what's going on here. Yeah. I mean, obviously, it's a huge conspiracy. I mean, massive conspiracy. Probably 80 million people are in on it, minimum, are in on the conspiracy here. We're all just getting ready to go vandalize anything of Donald Trump's. And that part of it, I literally laughed out loud when I saw it come
1: Act
2: across
1: blue.
2: My social media. Oh, here we go. You know? But I mean, do people answer me this? Somebody tell me. what are the right wingers actually thinking about this? What is going through their heads as they watch this thing unfold? Because it's a perfect metaphor for every screw up of Donald Trump's and the Republicans, and especially in this last couple of years. I mean, this second term is just been wild for this kind of stuff. And it's escalating.
1: But it is no more absurd than his argument in 2020 that, you know, millions of whoever, illegal aliens, Chinese, Italian, whoever it was, stole the election. There is zero evidence for it. But here we are 6 years later, and those people on the right that you're asking about, they still actually believe it. No evidence presented, no evidence required. I suspect the same thing is going to be true of the reflecting pool.
0: Yeah, well, it's also, I mean, I live among them. I am here in Trump country. I'm dodging tornadoes.
2: Tell us what's happening.
0: and all they simply change the subject. You know, there's no discussion of this. There's every discussion of like some obscure Illinois congressperson in the state Congress proposing some bill that will do a thing. And that's outrageous. And it's the end of the world, and the end of civilization. There's always something else they can grab onto, just make up out of whole cloth to get angry about. So they just don't confront the subject at all. They just move along to the next thing. They've been moving along for the next thing for the last 40 years. They're not going to stop now.
1: Well, let's talk about something that progressives can get angry about. The big news this week, of course, is the rise of New York City Mayor Zohran Mamdani and his progressive democratic socialist movement in New York, with all three of his endorsed progressive candidates for the U.S. House winning their primaries on Tuesday. By the way, the candidate that Donald Trump endorsed for governor down in South Carolina lost on that same day, his third loss in as many weeks. But sticking with the Democrats for a second, with those three winning in New York City in their Democratic primaries, that means they're almost definitely going to Congress from these deep blue districts. Two of them defeated incumbent Democrats, upsetting at least some of the establishment party Democrats. Driftglass, your thoughts on all of this week? Is taking on sitting Democrats in Congress, is that a smart way for those on the

0: have to proceed given the situation that we're now in, as you see it?
1: Well, you strung a bunch of words there together, Brad, and I'm going to try to take them apart.
0: Please do.
1: It depends on the district and the state and the state of politics in that district. So if you're in a deep blue district, mm-hmm. all you care about in the primary is differentiating yourself from everybody else. And what people are right now, what Democrats are right now, are very, very angry. And they would like someone to reflect the amount of fury they feel that this has gone on for this long and no one has stopped it, which, you know, is impossible at this point to do other than grabbing the levers of power. I would not recommend the strategy in a purple district. I would not recommend this in a leans red district. But in a deep blue district, yeah. I mean, you know, primaries are the time when you vote your heart. And right now our hearts are very, very angry. So you vote for the candidate who shows the most, you know, spitfire fury. And if they're in a safe blue district, as a lot of Illinois politicians are, they're going to go to Congress and they're going to represent us there.
0: Is that why Mamdani chose to not endorse anyone in the 12th district, which is sort of a little bit more blue? I'm sorry, a little bit more purple, as it were, up in New York, or at least lighter blue in New York, where you had a guy who was pro-Israel actually winning, as opposed to these other candidates that were, I don't want to call them anti-Israel.
2: Criticizing the Israel government's policies.
0: I mean, is that a reflection of what you're talking about there?
1: I would, since he and I don't talk as much as we used to, I can't answer that directly. But in my heart, I know he's right, because he's clearly a very smart politician. He's a very savvy man who understands New York politics very well and wants to win. He's very practical in that sense. He has been delivering for his people since day one, and he's delivering on practical things that people can see in front of them. And I think he's not foolish enough to risk a seat that is purplish or tippy, but he's willing to put his capital in a district where he can see some results that he wants to see, which is move the party as far to the left as it'll go.
0: Mamdani endorsed progressive Brad Lander, trounced the sitting two-term Democratic U.S. Congressman Dan Goldman. The Mamdani-endorsed Democratic Socialist Daraliza Chevalier defeated five-term incumbent Democratic Dominican-American Congressman Adriano Espiot. Both of the now outgoing Democrats were quite progressive. Digby, what changes for Democrats will these two, you know, with these two members gone, what sort of changes would we expect? I mean, presumably the new members are going to vote the very same way. What does this kind of a change actually mean as you see it?
3: Well, there are two things going on there, I think. One is, in the case of Lander and Goldman, is the issue of Israel. And that's a big deal on the left. It's a big story. It's a big issue. It's one that, and this is, you know, happening throughout the country, particularly in the big cities. I think New York, I think it was an issue here in LA. It's in the mayor's race. It's one of the issues. So I think that that's what happened in that race. I mean, I think it's really that simple. The other one was that's a generational change. And, you know, that's also a thing that's happening. And you see that up in Maine. You can kind of see it going on down in Texas in the Tallarico case. That's not ideological. That's just an idea that, you know, really, come on, people, retire, okay? You know, time to move on and make room for the new generation. And again, you know, you've got places, it's exactly what Driftglass says. In the big cities, you have some issues. I mean, look what Donald Trump has done to big cities. He's treating us like dirt. I mean, we are absolutely, we might as well be another country for the way that he talks about the cities and the way he treats us and what he's done with ICE and all the stuff that's been going on. Of course, people want to change in the status quo. And a lot of these candidates in these places are speaking to that. Now, Mamdani, just to answer your question that you asked Driftglass, I think he's a very smart politician. And I think he knew exactly what he was doing. He understood what that the base of the party in New York and across the country in places like New York are feeling. But he stayed out of the Lawler race, you know, who is very, very vulnerable incumbent Republican in New York and may very well lose. And the person that won the primary there was very much an establishment Democrat who has a good chance of beating him. So there, you know, he's not, you know, just some kind of crazy. I mean, they're calling them all communists. I mean, it's just so stupid. You know, it's just so stupid that it just makes your head explode. It's just dumb. And you know, that this is, they're all freaking out. Ted Cruz is out there screaming about communism taking over the Democratic Party. I mean, nobody's buying that.
0: And except not Ted Cruz. Ted Cruz is down in Texas, where I was led to believe that it was Sharia law that was taking over the U.S. government. So is it Sharia or is it communists? Yeah. I see.
3: Both. Okay. It's the same thing, Brad. Come on. Oh, okay. No, it's the bad people. The bad people are taking over.
1: Good question. Is this the same Ted Cruz who said that Donald Trump was an utterly amoral racist monster back in 2016?
0: Yeah, that would be him. That would be
1: him. Okay, I'm just checking.
3: Same guy. Yeah, same guy.
1: Okay.
3: No, he's learned. He's evolved. He's come to love his dear leader. And that's all fine, except that, you know, clearly, by the way, all of this Ted Cruz business, as well as all the J.D. Vance business that we're seeing, just overwhelming every media outlet that's out there. They're running for president, and oh my God, it's going to be torture.
0: All right,
3: warning you guys.
0: All right, now stop already going back to the Republicans. I was trying to talk about Democrats for 5 minutes. Let me see bringing in a couple of our fellow old school bloggers here. They had kind of some interesting thoughts on this week. Marcos Melitzis over at Daily Coast wrote, "Quote: Progressive versus moderate versus conservadem." I have little energy for that battle, not in these times. What we need is the traditionalists swept out with reformers leading the charge. Josh Marshall, a Talking Points memo, sort of made a similar point in a somewhat different way. He was talking about his own choice at the ballot in New York City this week. He wrote, as is often the case, the race had three main candidates. Two flavors of mainstream and or establishment candidates, and a third running in the left progressive Bernie lane. As you'd expect, everyone is going to fight Trump, reform or abolish ICE, etc. But I realized I didn't care about any of those things. What I care about is the fight. What I was looking for was a theory of power and which, if any, of these candidates is focused on key structural changes to break and recover from Trumpism. The truth is that you can be ready to fight like that and be in any of those three ideological lanes. And I'd be happy to vote for someone in any of those lanes if they were a fighter. Bill, what is more important right now? The issues or the fight? Talked about the Supreme Court earlier, the need for reform there, because that's what both of those guys seem to suggest, that the issues in one respect don't really matter. It's the ability and the plan to fight for, you know, reform and reconstruction at this point.
1: All of those lovely things that we all want all depend on winning. And winning now depends on who fights the hardest to get people to the polls. And the thing that's going to get people to the polls on the left, whether you're center left or an independent, tippy-tippy, or a Democrat or whatever you are, is you're really angry at what this government is doing to us, what the Republican government is doing to us. So, I mean, Elizabeth Warren is both a policy wonk and a fighter. Bernie Sanders is a policy wonk and a fighter. They're not, and they're both, you know, over 70. There's beloved by people on the left, including me. So there's no age limit to being a good fighter and to winning the hearts and minds of people like me. What is imperative is that you stand up and make it very clear that your number one priority is purging this carcinoma from our system, getting rid of the people who are standing in the way of all the things we all want to do. And then we can have a lovely policy discussion once we're in office. But until then, it's just going to fall on deaf ears because everyone on the left agrees with most of the policies we all want anyway. You're not going to win anyone over by running on Medicare for all or Medicaid for all. But you are going to win people over by saying, I want to get rid of Donald Trump, and I want the Supreme Court increased to 13 people, and I want Washington, et cetera, et cetera, et cetera.
0: Digby, want to ring in on that?
3: Yeah, I mean, I agree with that. And I think that that's what people do want. But I also say, you know, I can see that there are some issues that are present and have to be dealt with. I mean, you know, Israel is one of them. I'm sorry, it just is. Mm-hmm. That Gaza and what happened there, people are talking about that and in left-wing circles.
0: Have to be dealt with within the Democratic caucus?
3: Within the Democratic coalition, right. Yeah. They have to deal with that. And it's not an easy thing to deal with. It's a complicated issue in some respects, completely uncomplicated in my view. in other respects. So I think that that is, that's a live issue. Having said that, I think I agree completely with this idea of the reform agenda. I would just add that the way to go about that, that's probably universally understood on the on it, within the Democratic coalition, is through the corruption angle. This is something that the polling is showing people are appalled by, and even some Republicans are appalled by it. And it's the way in to talk about reform. It's the way in to talk about, you know, for everything from oligarchy to, you know, insider trading to Donald Trump stealing the country blind and spending all this money on this, you know, BS, like, you know, the reflecting pool and the stupid ballroom and all the rest of that stuff. You know, there's just a this is the sort of entry point into that conversation that we need to have about reform. I think if you come at it from corruption, you can hit every single part of the Democratic coalition where everybody goes, yeah, of course, whether it's the rich guys or whether it's Washington or, you know, the swamp or however you want to put it. I think that's a, I think it's smart if Democrats kind of take that tack in their campaigning, you know, and obviously then once they get in, if they take the majority, this reform agenda has, they've got to hit the ground running to prepare 2028 for that agenda. Because obviously nothing's going to be reformed until, you know, they get rid of the presidency.
0: Stop the corruption. Yeah. Target the corruption. Yeah.
3: Yeah.
0: That is an easy sell. All right. I unfortunately, I only got about 30 seconds, but it's as much time as Donald Trump thinks about Iran. So is there any chance that Trump or his negotiators are actually going to strike any kind of a decent agreement with Iran, one where the U.S. actually gains something, anything that it did not have before before Trump's war? Or are we destined to either have a bad deal for the U.S. or go back to a shooting war with them in a little less than 60 days? And you each get about 30 seconds on that. Heather, you first.
3: Okay, you know, no, we're not going to get anything out of it. I mean, obviously, it's already falling apart, and Iran is already saying they're talking to all their, you know, Arab neighbors about what they're going to do to start charging people to go through, I mean, you know, the strait. And I don't think that they are going to settle any of the Israel and Lebanon stuff. The United States is going to be the big loser here. We've lost a tremendous amount, which we don't have time to go into. But I think everybody knows it. So, no. And if we go back to a shooting war, it wouldn't surprise me. But I think Trump is kind of done. He wants to move on to Cuba. Nice, easy one, you know.
0: Because he's the biggest loser. Yeah.
3: Yeah. You know, Cuba might have some hotel stuff, might have some resort stuff. Yeah. You know, he wants to get into that. That's where the fun is.
0: Driftglass, Iran.
1: Three-word answer.
0: Yeah.
1: Three-word answer. What Digby said.
0: Always taking the easy way out on these difficult questions, aren't
1: you,
0: Bill?
1: Right.
0: Yeah, all right. Well, smartly done. Probably a good idea. I should have probably taken the easy way out on this show as well somehow. I don't know. But here we are. Hey, thanks, guys. Delightful as ever speaking with you both. Heather Digby Parton. Her excellent work can be found at both Salon.com and Digby'sblog.net. 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Delightful speaking with both of you guys. Hope you have a safe holiday somehow over the 4th of July and enjoy America's 250th birthday.
1: Well, thank you.
3: Thank you. You too.
0: Thanks, guys. All right, we'll take a quick break, and we are back with Desi Doyen and the Green News Report. Straight ahead, I'm Brad Friedman. Don't touch that dial. 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
0: Welcome back to the world-famous Bradcast. We are up against the wall, as ever, on this program. So straight to our world-famous Green News Report.
5: They're trying to dismantle all of science in the United States.
4: Scientists raise alarm over new Trump White House proposal that would politicize and decimate U.S. scientific research.
6: The soaring temperatures impacting iconic landmarks. The Eiffel Tower closing early and the Louvre expected to adjust hours.
4: Extreme heat in France smashes all-time national record. Trump administration gives billions in new taxpayer funding for coal and nuclear energy. Plus, Trump's failed reflecting pool renovation hits new levels of absurdity.
0: All of that absurdity and more straight ahead from BradBlog.com. I'm Brad Friedman.
4: And I'm Desi Doyen.
0: Stand by for 6 minutes of independent green news, politics, analysis, and snarky comment.
7: Bobby Kennedy is getting rid of the blue M&Ms. Yeah, the blue dye in the M&Ms is very bad for you, and they're going to get rid of the blue dye out of the M&Ms and pour it directly into the Lincoln Memorial reflecting
0: pool. There we go. Now we've got a plan. This is your Green News Report. Okay, Desi Doyen, it's getting really, really bad out there in Europe right now.
4: Yes, as intense storms and flash floods batter half of the United States, an absolutely gobsmacking heat wave parked over Western and Central Europe is intensifying. More than a dozen countries are under urgent heat warnings. Some European countries are experiencing power outages as the historic heat wave strains the grid. France this week set a new national all-time heat record, 112 degrees Fahrenheit,
0: wow,
4: hotter than the August 2003 heat wave that killed an estimated 14,000 people. More than 40 people have drowned while trying to escape the searing temperatures. The heat is also killing livestock and withering crops, and it forced the shutdown of the Eiffel Tower and at least one nuclear reactor. It's the second severe heat wave in a month to hit Europe. Greenhouse gases from burning fossil fuels are raising temperatures around the planet, and Europe is warming faster than any other continent, priming it for more extreme hot spells. Relatedly, based on new NASA satellite data, climate scientists are again warning that a potential super El Nino of record-breaking intensity is developing unusually quickly in the Pacific Ocean, and governments need to also move quickly to prepare for intensifying impacts. On Democracy Now!, climate scientist Peter Kalmus warned,
5: "It gets hotter and hotter and hotter every year. This summer, especially because of the El Nino, could be the hottest summer we've ever experienced in our lives, but it could also be the coolest summer for the rest of our lives."
4: In other news, Donald Trump's failed $16 million illegal no-bid crony contract rush paint job on the Lincoln Memorial reflecting pool has hit new levels of absurdity. Ignoring actual science and experts, and without presenting any evidence, Trump is now blaming sabotage and vandals for the Gatorade green algae bloom and peeling paint. But internal documents obtained by the New York Times show that the administration knew about the problems long before publicly acknowledging them. And vandalism is not mentioned in the documents at all.
0: Go figure.
4: And by the way, there's now fencing around the reflecting pool.
0: How nice for our 250th birthday.
4: Meanwhile, the Trump administration, after blocking development of cheap renewable energy projects, has now announced another subsidy for coal, investing $75 million to build a new coal export terminal in Oakland, California, which, not surprisingly, faces significant opposition from local residents and public health groups over the increased pollution it would cause.
0: Is this in addition to the, I think it was $750 million that he gave to the coal industry just about 2 or 3 weeks ago?
4: Yes, it is.
0: Oh, nice.
4: The Trump White House this week also unveiled plans for $18 billion in new taxpayer funding to build new nuclear power plants. And finally,
2: Finally, the U.S. scientific research community is asking for the public's help to combat a sweeping, radical Trump Office of Management and Budget proposal to politicize U.S. scientific research, including putting political appointees in charge of deciding which research gets funded. Dr. Colette Dellawalla of Stand Up for Science on a recent broadcast explains,
8: science in the United States is an independent center of thought. That becomes a major problem if you are someone who doesn't want the populace to have access to knowledge that proves your ideology incorrect.
0: Ah, there you go.
2: Stand Up for Science has tools to help Americans submit a public comment, which will help combat the rule in court. The deadline is July 13th.
0: Go to standupforscience.net to get more information. 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We are off for the week until after the July 4th holiday. Hope you have a happy and safe one. Until then, I'm Brad Friedman.
2: And I'm Desi Doyen.
0: And this has been your Green News Report. Yeah, happy birthday, America, somehow or another. Thank you very much, Desi Doyen. Thanks again to my guests, Heather Digby Parton of Salon and Driftglass of Pro Left Podcast. And as you heard that handsome man say, that man with a great face for radio, we will be off for the next week. We will be back after the July 4th holiday. I've got to get to D.C. I'm headlining over the weekend at Donald Trump's American State Fair.
2: Yeah, but hey, have a great 4th of July. Celebrate the 250th anniversary. Don't let other people take that away from you.
0: Well said. I'll work on it. Yeah. Thank you very much. Until we meet again, you can find all of our work, including today's episode of the broadcast, at bradblog.com. Check out that newly redesigned site. 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You'll find me on the social medias at TheBradBlog, and you'll find Desi Doyen there as well. She is
2: Green News Report.
0: See you there. Until we see you here next time, I'm Brad Friedman. Good luck, world.

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5: Well, we can't bargain over AI or any tracking stuff. You surprised that the workers turned it down? Well, BP locked them out and then hired scabs at, get this, $127 an hour. And joining us is Eric Schultz. He's the president of the United Steelworkers Local 7-1. He represents the 800 locked out refinery workers there in Whiting. Eric has been on the board at the USW 7-1 since 2014, president the last 4 years. I'm here to share some thoughts on what's going on the line. Eric, thanks for taking time for us.
6: Yeah, thank you very much for having me and taking a few moments to hear our story.
5: So, I mean, I'm looking at these numbers. I'm looking at, you know, 100 jobs gone, $10 an hour gone, can't bargain over this, destroying this, tearing. It seems BP wanted this outcome. So I ask this question every time someone's pushed into this. Is this about breaking the union? Is this about tearing down what you've built?
6: Yeah, absolutely. I mean, you cut straight to the point of it. You don't put a proposal package on the table that's even remotely close to what they put on the table and expect that the membership's going to accept it. Initially it was over 200 jobs that were eliminated. Some of them were going to, the company wanted to make them, they wanted to make our board operators become salaried roles. And then in addition, they wanted to eliminate 130 something additional jobs in maintenance and technical. So now we're down to about 63 jobs that they're saying that they want to eliminate. But to your point, really, the jobs are one piece, and we have tough discussions. Every union has a tough discussion about jobs all the time. It's the bargaining rights piece that really cuts to the real heart of the issue. As you said, you know, they want us to relinquish our legal right to bargain over the implementation or the use of AI in the workplace. They want us to waive our legal rights to bargain over time clocks and tracking mechanisms. They want us to waive our legal rights to bargain job classifications and training, job responsibilities. These are all things that, like, there would be no point to, I mean, if we sign a contract that agrees to all those things in a right to work state, what's the end game?
5: Right. No, right? It's amazing. So let me ask you, March 18th was a long time ago. You guys have been on the picket line for a while. From where you stand as a working steel worker and local president, you know, what does it feel like to the people on the ground, the company that they've been loyal to, that they've helped build, that they've made profitable? You know, what's that like for those folks who suddenly, you know, aren't getting a paycheck and are forced into this because, well, they weren't going to cut their own throats?
6: Yeah, I'd say the easiest way to sum it up is probably two words. It's frustration and resentment. Early on, everybody's full of, I don't know, excitement's not the right word, but ready, you know, just ready to take it on. But as time wears on, this is the psychology of a lockout. This is what happens as you take paychecks away from families. You take the pride, you know, what we do for a living for a lot of us is what we take pride in. Take that away from people, and what's going to happen?
5: Yeah.
6: You know, over time,
5: they're going to try and starve you out. No, they're just going to try and starve you out. That's the game 100%. Plan, right? And then force.
6: And it gets frustrating because people want to ask every time they see, you know, me or someone else on the bargaining committee, like, hey, what's the progress? We're going to meet this week. We're meeting next week. And it's like, listen, we could meet 18 hours a day, 7 days a week. But until they're willing to get off some of those proposals, nothing's changing, right? It's just a waiting game. They're starving us out. So people are frustrated with this whole process. They're frustrated. It's just human nature. They're frustrated with decisions that we're making, decisions that the company's making. And rightfully so. Everyone has every right to be frustrated.
5: I hope they're frustrated in the right direction because, you know, the research that I did to talk to you today, BP keeps saying that we have to have these cuts and these concessions to keep them viable. It's essential for our long-term viability was the phrase I kept seeing. And I gotta be honest, oil companies are struggling to make a profit in this moment when gas prices are so high. And so when you look at these proposals, these job cuts, these wage cuts, all of this bargaining stuff that they want, what's really essential for their long-term viability is that they want more profit.
6: Yeah, absolutely. And to your first point with the frustration, most people understand where to direct the frustration, but it's part of these jobs too. You understand people are just frustrated, period, right? And it's going to come out in all kinds of different manners. We've got dozens of people that are volunteering over 40 hours a week, whether it's running our assistance committees or running the hall, driving to the picket lines, and every once in a while you'll have some flare-ups with people that are just frustrated because they're putting so much time in and not receiving a paycheck. But by and large, people understand where to direct it. And that's where the resentment comes in. You know, we've got a company that made well over $3 billion in the first quarter of this year. And it was while we were working. They thanked us for all the work that we did to get the refinery to where it was. And then they locked us out. And as you said early on, like this is clearly predetermined. This was their plan the entire time. We don't even call it a contract proposal anymore. It's a ransom letter. Right. It's a ransom notice. That's all it is. And whether we continue to meet multiple times a week, we're going to continue to try to work through to get a deal. But if all they're doing is when we get to the table, trying to feel us out to see if we're ready to crumble yet, you know, basically that's the vibe that we've gotten. You know, 3 months in, you guys ready to crack yet? No, we'll talk to you in a month.
5: Yeah.
6: Four months in, you guys ready to crack yet? Nope. That's unfortunate that's, you know, even allowable in this country, that a foreign company could come in and do that to its workforce.
5: Well, any company, I don't care where they're headquartered, any company in this country shouldn't be able to do that. But, you know, the reality is this administration, I'm sure, is not coming to your aid. But I look at the fact that they're hiring scabs at $127 an hour. And like a lot of these strikes these lockouts that I see, it seems like the employer is willing to spend enormous sums of money, probably more money than it would have cost just to give you a contract that would have given you dignity and respect, because they want to impose their will. So it seems to me $127 an hour seems like a lot to bring scabs across the picket line.
6: Yeah, absolutely. If anybody thinks that our members are making $127 an hour, you're mistaken. They're rewarding them handsomely to come up from the Gulf and to come starve out families. This isn't like to your point. I mean, do the math, you know, sit back and be able to do the math when this is all said and done. How much money did they spend in work stoppage preparation? How much money did they spend putting scabs up in hotels while we were rolling our contract on 24-hour extensions, which was probably the impetus for them to finally issue us notice of the intent to lock us out, because they were paying round the clock, you know, hotels, meals for all these replacement workers to be on standby. And at some point they expected us to strike. And at some point they finally made a decision that it's just economically not feasible to continue to do this. We're going to go ahead and lock them out. And millions and millions of dollars are being spent to save far less than that. But to your point, it's power, it's control. It's if they could break the union here in a right to work state, and shake people off. Right now, we have 100% union density. All 800 members voluntarily choose to pay their union dues. right? But if they get their way with the elimination of all these bargaining rights, elimination of jobs, asking people to do more work for less money in an era when they're wildly profitable, it's clearly going to have a negative impact on the bargaining unit. So this for us is a fight that's, it's much bigger than just any one of these issues.
5: No, I mean, look, that's extremely impressive. The fact that what you guys have done there, but for our listener and our viewer who's listening to this going, this is just a local contract fight. Doesn't matter to me. Can you walk me through why this lockout matters to every refinery worker, every union member across this country? And frankly, any person who depends on safe, stable fuel production in the Midwest, how does this trickle down to everybody else?
6: Yeah, I mean, from a collective bargaining angle, I mean, obviously any other oil company, every other local in oil is watching this. We all kind of watch each other and what's going on. And if they're able to get their way here, you better believe it's going to spread like wildfire. And if we're able to, get them to back down and get off of this, it's going to help push it back for years to come. But it'll never stop, right? These fights will never end, but it'll definitely make an impact one way or another, whether we win or lose, from just a purely economic standpoint. Even if you're not in a labor union, I mean, going back to that, we've got steel bargaining coming up. We've got the Cleveland Cliffs groups and the Nippon Steel groups are going to be bargaining new CBAs this summer, and I'm certain that those corporations and those unions are watching to see how this goes and how it plays out. But again, from people that aren't even in a bargaining unit, you better believe if we normally, the refinery, it's plated at about 440,000 barrels a day, meaning we process 440,000 barrels of oil and turn it into gasoline, jet fuel, diesel, other chemical products. We normally run it higher than 440. We normally run it around 460,000 barrels a day. And, you know, they're not running it full strength in there. We know we have friends and family in there that daily will tell us what they're running or what issues that they're running into. And so even if they're only running it at 440 instead of 460, they're trying to run it in a sweet spot so they don't incur a lot of hiccups. It's still 20,000 barrels a day that you're not putting into the market.
5: Yeah.
6: That is going to make that. It doesn't make an overnight impact because we have plenty of stores in the Midwest, but we're tapping into those stores. We've been tapping into those stores and prices have gone up, right? I think that the company's gotten lucky. They've gotten some coverage. They got some cover from what's going on in the Middle East. And the vast majority of people, when they see high prices right now, they think blame Iran or blame the White House, but it's not blame British Petroleum, right? So they've gotten some cover from that to allow them to hide. But right now, prices in the Midwest would be up even if what was going on in Iran wasn't happening. And then also in Indiana, the governor suspended the gas tax a couple of times to try to help offset it. So that artificially deflated the price of gasoline. So it kind of gave some coverage to the company for their actions.
5: It's amazing how that happens, how politically they can come to the aid of corporations, but to the aid of workers, not so much. So I got to wonder, given this administration's hostility to organized labor, are you getting any help, any relief, any hope from the NLRB, from the Department of Labor, from anything in the Trump administration or anything in the state government of Indiana?
6: I mean, from the Trump administration, we had a really good op-ed that was written by Peter Navarro, one of Trump's closest advisors. But that was early on, and that really hadn't gone anywhere from the local level, from the state level. We have been working with representatives from the governor's office and from the state. So far, we've had some wins. We were very uncertain about whether or not we would qualify for unemployment because in the state of Indiana, they've got much different rules than a lot of other states on whether a lockout would qualify workers for unemployment. And we have been granted that unemployment. So there is some work that's been going on in Indianapolis to try to help. So I'm not going to throw mud in any way, shape, or form. Would I like to see more heavy-handed help immediately? Yes. 3 months ago, yes. 2 months ago, yes. But we're still open to it, and we're still working with the governor's office as well as other federal officials to try to put some pressure on this company to treat their workers properly.
5: Now, I've been to Whiting numerous times over the years, and it is... It's an oil town. I mean, BP, that refinery is what drives that community. You know, now those folks who don't have jobs, there's not a lot of money, you know, going into the local economy. Are you getting much support? And I got to wonder, how are the scabs being treated as they're in town? Because I keep hearing, well, they've got families too. Yeah, they should go back to where they came from and do the work there instead of coming, you know, scabbing on someone else's job. But I'm curious the dynamic in Whiting.
6: Yeah, I mean, you nailed it with Whiting being, I mean, this is an oil town, an oil city. We have workers out here whose families go back to when this was Standard Oil. We definitely have workers out here who go back to Amoco Oil. So that's kind of the feeling in this community, is that this isn't the British Petroleum refinery. This is the Whiting refinery. And you could change the logo on it, you could change the name on it, but the people that have been here for over 100 years, they're us. This is our community that runs this. And now we've got this, you know, multinational company that's coming in, and they're being influenced by a private equity firm or firms that want to force them to make drastic cuts in order to reward shareholders. And the community sees that. I truly believe the community sees that. The support that we've gotten from just regular residents driving by and dropping stuff off on the line, to businesses, you know, vouching to donate pizzas every Monday for the duration, pizzas every Tuesday for the duration, to political and social leaders. We've got great support in this community.
5: Excellent.
6: To the piece, as far as the scabs, it's definitely a very, very sore subject. And it's one that there's really no good answer to. I know what everyone wants to do, but this day and age, you can't do what you want to do. We've got to be very disciplined to do things the right way,
5: This is a political issue. This is clearly a political issue. So last question I've got for you, Eric, is, you know, what can folks do? I know you guys have got a website, supportoilworkers.com, I believe. We'll get links out on social media how they can do that. What can we do to help? I mean, do you got a strike? Do you got a lockout fund? Are you selling stuff? What's a way people can participate from around the country to be helpful? Because this is a community thing. You know, injury to one being an injury to all. We allow you to go down today. It's not long before we follow you. So what are the marching orders?
6: Yeah, I appreciate you asking. And it's going to be a long fight. I hate to put a timeline on it, but, you know, we're going to the well quite a bit with the same businesses. So we could definitely use some additional help from outside. And the beauty of, you know, going on your show and going on other podcasts, trying to get the word out across the country, it's easier for people to dig down and give $20, but a lot more people to give $20, right? If you go to supportoilworkers.com, it gives the address if you wanted to mail a check to our Strike and Defense Fund. That's an option. There's a community group that set up an Amazon page for us with, you know, everything from diapers to toiletries to just supplies that if you wanted to just click on some of those items and purchase them, then they'll get delivered to the hall for us. There's ways if you live locally, you want to put a sign in the window. That website, you know, explain gives you the ability to click on a button to get a support sign in the window. You mentioned selling stuff. We are working on a t-shirt campaign. We hope to go live with it next week. But we'll see with the 4th of July holiday. It's definitely slowing things down, but we'll be selling. We'll have a pop-up store that'll be open for a couple of weeks. And then once the 2 weeks are over, they'll put the shirts into print and mail them out to everybody. And then we'll give a few weeks off and we'll do another pop-up store with a different set of shirts. So that will be forthcoming, and we'll definitely let you know if you don't mind throwing some stuff up on your social once we get it running.
5: No, let me know. I want to be one of the first ones to get one, and I'm happy to wear one to show support because, you know, again, solidarity in any way possible to help our brothers and sisters fight for better wages, hours, conditions, and defend what generations have built. I think we should be, as a nation, all in on this. Because the battle right now is between workers and the billionaires and their corporations, not between workers and co-workers. So anything I can do to help, Eric, I appreciate the time. Again, supportoilworkers.com, the website. Eric Schultz, thanks so much for your time.
6: Thank you.
5: Want to hear your thoughts? Email me, rick@thericksmithshow.com. What do you think? Can we get some support out that way? I want to hear your thoughts. Back after this. Stick around.
7: I'm Rick Smith.
5: And this is Labor History in Two. This day in labor history, the year was 1835. That was the day that textile workers walked off the job at 20 Mills in Paterson, New Jersey. But this was not a strike like we might picture one today, with burly men walking the picket line or women chanting as they carry picket signs. In Paterson, most of the strikers were children, ages 10 to 18. Many were young girls. Child labor was in high demand in the silk mills because of their small, nimble fingers. The children walked off the job because they wanted an 11-hour workday and a 6-day work week. They were tired of working 13 grueling hours a day, 7 days a week. Soon, their parents formed the Paterson Association for the Protection of the Working Class to support the strikers. There were no labor unions in Paterson back then. The company refused to negotiate. Women textile workers at other mills in the area also walked off the job. At its peak, 2,000 workers had walked out on strike. Finally, after 6 long weeks, the company agreed to a compromise. They settled on 5 12-hour days and 9 hours on Saturday. The children went back to work to a 69-hour work week. Strike leaders were blacklisted from the mills. This would not be the last time that child laborers took a stand on the job. In 1912, children workers were an important part of the famous Bread and Roses strike of Lawrence, Massachusetts textile workers. In 1933, children workers in Allentown, Pennsylvania sweatshops joined in a strike. Their participation led the governor's wife to join them on the picket line. The strikers there won an increase in wages and reduced hours. Children fought against their exploitation by taking to the picket line.
7: Labor History in Two, brought to you by the Illinois Labor History Society and The Rick Smith Show.
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5: I can't get it out of my head. $127 an hour to bring scabs across a lockout line. And look, I think Eric's right. I think, you know, the contract offer that they put out as their last, best, and final was a ransom note. And this is what corporate America has been getting away with for far too long, because they know that the right has done a masterful job of pushing this idea that unions are something we needed in the old days, and, well, unions just hurt businesses, and all of this nonsense, so that it's okay in this day and age to scab. You know, it's amazing to me how many nurses are scabbing as these travel nurses, because you see these strikes that go on in hospitals across the country. They bring these scab nurses in where they're paying double, triple, sometimes quadruple what they would have paid their dedicated nurses, all because they won't take cuts or work in deplorable conditions. And this is one of these moments where, as we recognize the 250th anniversary of the country, it's time for us to maybe use these moments to think about what kind of a country we want to be going forward. The day after, Sunday, what kind of a country do we want to work towards? What kind of a more perfect union are we pursuing? And, you know, look, I guess I'm old enough to remember when being a scab was a negative. But I've read some stories of some friends who have been in whiting, you know, staying in hotels with the same people who are scabbing, and having the hotel ask the people there defending the workers to leave and defending the scabs. It's quite remarkable where we've gone, where it's almost flipped on its head. And I think back to my grandparents, and I talk about this a lot, because I think that generation got it right. I think that generation understood what true patriotism is. I think that generation really understood what community was about. I think that generation really, to their core, understood what kind of a country we wanted to be. And that is a country where that if you were willing to work hard and play by the rules, that you got ahead, that your life got better, and that work mattered. You know, I think back to Reagan. As much as I disagreed with Ronald Reagan on, you know, a lot of stuff, I got to wonder what he would think of this moment. A guy who really accelerated the destruction of labor in this country. But $127 an hour. I guess I'm fixated on that. Because the guys who and women who do the work as their career, as their dedicated lives, make nowhere near that. And I got to tell you, if I'm one of the locked out people, I'm going, yeah, I'll take the $127. But that comes with a, you have no rights. That comes with, you have no say. So now you get to work in a dangerous environment with no voice on the job. That's frightening. That's a fool's errand. But I think about my grandparents, and I'll tell the story again. Look, after my mother passed away, I moved in with my grandparents. And my grandfather said to me, he goes, you don't go anywhere near that house across Caddy Corner over there. I'm like, why? You don't go anywhere near there, or I will. There would have been bodily harm. Let's put it that way. And about 10 years later, I was a union steward. I was, you know, now in the union, had kind of an understanding that maybe he thought I would understand. And I did. He said, look, you know, the guy crossed a picket line on a rail strike like 50 years ago and was completely ostracized by the community. This was a negative in those days. Yeah, everyone's got a family to feed. Everyone needs to put food on the table, keep a roof over the head. Everyone needs a job. But you don't go scabbing on someone else's job. Just like you don't go honing in on someone's wife when they're having problems. It's the same kind of relationship. And we're in a moment where it's hooray for me and the heck with everybody else, when the reality is that's a race to the bottom for all of us. So when I look at this situation, corporate America knows they can pay half the working class to murder the other half. They know that there are scabs out there who are going to cross another man's picket line. They know that there are despicable, horrible people who will do things like that. And for all the scabs who take offense to what I've said, I would love to hear your thoughts. I would love to engage on the thinking that goes into, yeah, I'm going to cross this picket line. I'm going to cross this lockout line, this picket line. I'm going to interject myself into this dispute for my profit, but also for the corporation's profit, for their leverage to keep people, well, desperate. And ultimately, it comes back, it trickles. This is one thing that does trickle down to all of us. If you wonder why it's harder to get by, if you wonder why it's harder to put food on the table and lives have gotten more expensive and standard of living have gone down, it's this. I want to hear your thoughts. Rick at TheRickSmithShow.com. Thanks so much for being here. We'll see you back here next time.
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0: saved $80. But before he could get on the team, he learned he needed a sports physical, and the physical cost exactly $80. So he gave up on the shoes. For pediatrician Dr. Anna Malino, that moment captured something she would confirm in subsequent decades working in the field. America's healthcare system wasn't merely inefficient. It was fundamentally unjust.
1: It didn't only hurt us in big ways, like forcing us to choose between getting expensive medical treatments or living sick, or having to choose the quote-unquote least worst but always very expensive health insurance policy. It also hurts us in small ways, forcing us to compromise to save a few bucks, to make 1,000 little choices that, though small, can cost us the quality of our life.
0: Today, Dr. Malino is a retired physician helping lead a movement that's using language usually reserved for political revolutions.
1: As we approach Independence Day and the 250th anniversary of the Declaration of Independence, activists are calling for a new declaration. This time, independence from what they call the U.S. medical industrial complex.
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3: And welcome, brothers, sisters, working class heroes. This is the Rick Smith Show. Thanks so much for being here today on the big program. Lots to get to, lots to talk about. Tomorrow's the big day, Independence Day, the 4th of July, 200th anniversary of our independence. Something to be excited about, something to be celebrated. Kind of an accomplishment. We've been up, we've been down, we've done good, we've done bad. There's a lot of stuff to celebrate, but a lot of stuff to also reflect upon. Could be a good day. But sadly, leadership in Washington doing what leadership in Washington does nowadays, more division, more divide and conquer. And oh, by the way, waste, fraud, abuse, all of that, all of it. And of course, allegiance to dear leader. Because this weekend we're going to be treated to a wine fest, a grievance-laden, rambling Saturday night, which, oddly enough, they're thinking might send the fireworks into the 5th of July. Yeah, so they'll be that. Now, the weird thing is the thing that I'm struggling with, and it's the excess that this administration has really become known for, are going to blow off some 850,000 fireworks in just 40 minutes. That's a lot. And in fact, as we talked about yesterday, the National Park Service is saying, yeah, this is going to be dangerously unhealthy. It's going to be very unhealthy. And I got to wonder, you know, how many people are going to show up knowing that, yeah, I might not get home today. Because it's expected to cause what the National Park Service said, the Trump National Park Service, the loyalists, the patronage hires, what those folks have said is expected to cause hazardous levels of pollution around the National Mall. So we've got the heat dome. It's going to be oppressively hot. Combine that with some smoky air because, you know, it'll remind me of the 70s, I guess, before we had smart policy that cleaned up our air. And it's this day that where my mind starts going, the next 250 years, what are we going to do? What kind of a country are we going to build the day after the celebration? What are the marching orders? What should we be fighting for? And fighting for sanity, fighting for good governance, fighting

0: for, you know, institutions that work and not just a way to, I don't know, make dear leader happy. That to me is kind of where we need to be going. I thought about the founders these last couple of days. You know, most of them were iron workers or masons or printers or, you know, these were working people, a lot of them. And, you know, you think about someone like Benjamin Franklin and you wonder, you know, a guy who worried a lot about virtue and public spirit and corrupt government. You wonder how they would interpret what this administration is doing to enrich themselves, to push patronage to the next higher level, and to attack the institutions that quite frankly, made this country great. Franklin understood demagoguery. And I got to wonder, you know, if you had a chance to go back and talk to, you know, George Washington or Teddy Roosevelt, if you saw the clip of Trump talking to the AI hologram Teddy Roosevelt, who he thought was real, I gotta wonder, what would they think of what they've created? And that Constitution that they wrote, is it going to hold? That's up to you and me. And that's where I think this celebration, what makes this country amazing and worth celebrating, is the fact that ultimately it is. It's up to you. It's up to me. It's up to us collectively to hold these people accountable. It starts today. Want to hear your thoughts? Email me, rick@thericksmithshow.com. Quick break, right back. I'm Rick Smith, and this is Labor History in 2. On this day in labor history, the year was 1860. That was the day Charlotte Perkins Gilman was born in Hartford, Connecticut. Her father abandoned the family when Charlotte was an infant, leaving them in poverty. This forced the family to move around frequently. Charlotte's education suffered as a consequence, as she attended 7 schools in 4 years. Charlotte often found escape from the chaos of her home life at the library. She drew on these experiences of financial instability at home to become a leading voice for women economic independence. She was best known for her works of fiction. Charlotte's most famous work was a short story called The Yellow Wallpaper. It drew from her own experiences with postpartum depression. She wrote prolifically about women and work. In 1898, she published Women and Economics. The book made the case for women's economic and social rights. It was translated into 7 languages. Some called it the Bible of the early 20th century women's movement. Along with writing books, Charlotte founded the magazine The Forerunner in 1909. Until 1916, the magazine served as a platform for her thoughts on important women's issues of the day. As an accomplished writer, she delivered speeches across the country. While Charlotte was a leading voice for women's rights, she was much less progressive on racial justice. She gave speeches on nationalism and called for white racial purity. Much of her writings and speeches focused on the role of mothers and a call for increased economic independence for housewives. Her ideas on women were considered radical for her time. In 1935, Charlotte learned she had inoperable breast cancer, and she took her own life. After her death, many of her writings were forgotten. In the 1960s and 70s, as the women's rights movement gained momentum, her writings were rediscovered by another generation looking to advance women's rights. Labor History in 2, brought to you by the Illinois Labor History Society and The Rick Smith Show.
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0: So I got to tell you, if you're near D.C. on Saturday, stay away from the hospitals. I got to imagine Saturday night is going to be a nightmare for healthcare workers in Washington, D.C., because Trump's going to have his little wine fest. That's going to happen. We're going to reportedly about 45 minutes of whining, complaining, and grievance making. I expect that to go a lot longer because, you know, long-winded and lots of complaining. But also the fact that they're going to blow off 850,000 fireworks in about 40 minutes. Because, look, you know, I love fireworks, and who doesn't? Seems a bit excessive. Seems like a lot in a short period of time. And, well, all those older people, you know, folks like me, a little dodgy in the you-know-where, the extreme heat, because it's supposed to be like a gazillion degrees out. match with what the National Park Service is saying is unhealthy conditions. Because if you're going to blow off that much stuff, it's going to cause some serious problems. I got to wonder, what are the healthcare workers going to do? And that's why I've asked Quentin Scott to come share some thoughts with us. Quentin is the federal policy director at the Chesapeake Climate Action Network. You can check out their website, ChesapeakeClimate.org. Quentin, thanks for taking time for us.
2: Thanks for having me, Rick.
0: So what do you make of this? I mean, 850,000 fireworks in 40 minutes. That seems like overcompensating for something.
2: Absolutely. I mean, this guy could not get music acts to show up for his celebration, and folks aren't showing up to this fair. So I guess they opted to try to do a Guinness World Record, since that's the only thing that it could actually control. But to your point, it is very excessive and very dangerous because of the heat dome that we're currently experiencing here on the East Coast and parts of the Midwest. When they shoot off all these fireworks, the smoke from the fireworks is going to have trouble escaping and dissipating. So it's just going to settle and sit over the city of DC. And they're telling folks to, you know, stay inside if you have asthma and if you have other sort of respiratory health issues. This is not the place for you to be. And that's on top of the extreme heat that we're already experiencing. So first responders, healthcare workers are going to have a busy weekend dealing with your normal, I blew off a finger because I don't know how to properly handle fireworks. You're going to have people from heat stroke and heat related illnesses. And now you're going to have respiratory issues just because they want to set some world record in fireworks.
0: So just, I want to be clear, because I know some of my red hat crowd is going, climate guy, he's going to take away our, AC. He's going to take away our fireworks. You know, Quentin Scott's going to steal our fireworks display. You're not talking about ending fireworks, right?
2: Heck no, I'm not trying to end fireworks. I love how fireworks is just as much as the next person. But what we are asking when it comes to appliances, that appliances just be a little bit more energy efficient. That's why we need to have standards, making sure we're using the latest and best technology to make sure that our appliances are, you know, lowering our own energy bills. So it's like an economic affordability argument why we want standards for appliances. And whatever they're saying over there on the Trump side of the ledger about that we're trying to take away your freedom and take away your appliances, that's just a bunch of BS, because they just don't want nice things.
0: So when you're talking to working people, who are standing under this brutal heat dome, which I guess is a new thing now, a new bit of language we have. How do you explain, just in simple, plain language, what's happening to the planet's systems and why it feels like every summer is getting a little worse than the last? Why it seems like the weather is getting a lot more extreme? How do we make that simple so that, well, the Fox News viewer could maybe comprehend a bit of it?
2: Yeah, so there's this concept called the Earth energy imbalance, which is really simply put, is that there's more energy from the sun reaching us and less energy being radiated away from our planet's surface. And with that, the down sort of stream effects of that is, it's trapping because of greenhouse gas emissions created from transportation and industry and energy production. It traps all that extra energy. And because of that imbalance, it is driving up heat temperatures. It is causing more rain in some places, drought in other places. It's, impacting our healthcare system. It's, has all these downstream impacts over and over again. And the only way we can address this is to be absolutely clear. We need to lower our carbon emissions. So we need to get on clean energy and, have electric cars and everything like that. And so there is some hope. We've certainly bent that curve from a decade ago, but we're just not doing nearly enough already.
0: So what my Fox News decoder ring just told me is that you want to take away air conditioning. You want us all walking, no more cars. And we're all going to just stand around outside and be miserable. That's what my Fox News decoder ring told me.
2: Well, Fox News will be absolutely wrong. No one's trying to take away cars. We just want to electrify them. We just want to make sure that we're using the most cleanest, safest, affordable energy, which is wind and solar and battery storage and things of that nature. I just don't know why it's so controversial when we want to sit there and advocate for policies that literally save people money, that literally are saving people's lives. And all Fox News is doing is saying the talking points from the fossil fuel industry and these tech companies that are trying to build out data centers recklessly all over the place.
0: And the reason I bring this up, Quentin, is I just had a conversation with a neighbor who is a Trump supporter, has the flag, bought the hat and the T-shirt, but saw the solar panels on my house and began questioning because his electric bill is really high. So I keep saying that we're in a moment where perhaps some folks are a little more willing to listen because the pain is hitting home. And I explained that, look, you know, the solar panels were a matter of good policy. Governor Rendell was, a couple of governors ago, created the Sunshine Fund. Barack Obama created some tax revenue, some rebates that helped made the panels a little more affordable. The state's energy portfolio was such that, as much as you produced, you got paid for some of it. It made it affordable. It made it to where you wanted to do it. So good policy. Well, Republicans in this state, bad policy undid most of that and have made it almost impossible for folks to put panels on their house, which is why there's almost no solar industry left in this state. So it's a matter of good policy versus bad policy. And sadly, I'm sure you know this better than anyone, the current administration, really bad policy.
2: Yeah. I mean, number one, people can see there, especially if you are on the East Coast, you see your electric bills rising because of data centers are being projected to be built out across sort of the Mid-Atlantic and Upper Atlantic part of the country. And because of this massive infrastructure investment for data centers that they are trying to pass on those costs to ratepayers and folks like us. And so you've seen sort of our bills in some cases go up 300-400% within a year, and which is just unsustainable for working families. And so for those of us who invested in clean energy and put solar panels on our rooftops, we're seeing sort of the benefits of that early investment, and we just need more of that.
0: Absolutely.
2: And CCAN, over the 5 years that I've worked here, we worked on a lot of these energy policies. We helped pass the Inflation Reduction Act under Joe Biden that expanded a lot of the great solar energy tax credits that Obama pioneered. And just last summer, through what he called the big beautiful bill, but we call it the big ugly bill. The big ugly bill repealed a lot of those clean energy tax credits and made it harder for residents to put solar panels on their rooftop or invest in community solar. And so they have been extremely hostile to other forms of energy. They swear that they care about all the above energy approach, but really they just care about dirty fossil fuel energy like coal. And they are taking wind, solar off the table and making sure that our energy bills go up because of data centers.
0: Yeah. No, look, I'm not entirely opposed to the idea of building data centers or building anything. I see these data centers as an opportunity to invest in things that we need. They need a lot of energy. Well, they should be paying for the cost of upgrading our grid, moving us to more Absolutely. Renewable energy sources, figuring out how to use less water. There's an opportunity to use technology to help solve not just their problems, but some of our societal problems as well by smart investment and smart regulation. But we're not going to do that because as Winston Churchill said, Americans always do the right thing after doing everything else first. So we have to do everything else first. Yeah. So, but here we are. America's 250 years old. I'm thinking about the next 250. If we keep doing what we're doing, what does everyday life look like for working families in this country in, say, I don't know, 2076 and another 50 years? If we act now, if we actually act, how can that then be maybe different? How can we leave something for my grandchildren that they're not going to curse me for down the road? I'm just, any thoughts?
2: Yeah. I mean, just look at this. We said earlier we're living on this, so this heat dome right now. And this heat dome is lasting for basically 5 days. Think about all the little adjustments we have to make to our livelihoods just to adapt to this extreme record-breaking heat that we're currently facing. I mean, number one, we're going to have to run our AC units for an extended amount of time. So that means our energy bills are going to go up for the next few weeks and next few months. If you are an outside worker who's in construction or a farmer or a first responder who has to, be outside and fighting fires or, responding to medical emergencies, your life is in more danger. You're going to, spend less time outside. And so that has economic impacts. There was a University of Florida study done in 2024 that estimated that the U.S. loses about $60 billion a year annually just because of extreme heat. And a decade from now, 250 years from now, we can expect that to go up much higher. Now, if you're thinking about just like, more people are going to go to the hospitals this weekend because of extreme heat related illnesses. And unfortunately, there are going to be some unnecessary fatalities because of this extreme heat. So like if we take just this 5 days as a sample of what could be. This is what we call extreme weather, but 250 years from now on our current trajectory, this will be the norm. And so that's a very scary prospect for, folks like me, which is exactly why, our organization has been looking at other things that we can do besides mitigation, just to bridge the gap between where we currently are and sort of the future decarbonization that we need to make. And that is looking and doing more research into a concept called solar reflective methods, which is a simple concept of reflecting sunlight away from the Earth's surface. One of the leading concepts around this idea is called stratospheric aerosol injection, which is flying up aircraft to about 60,000 feet and dispersing these microscopic particles that can reflect sunlight, which can reduce warming as much as at least 1 degree. And the reason why we know this works is because in 1991, Mount Pinatubo in the Philippines erupted and put 20 million tons of sulfur dioxide in the upper atmosphere. And for the next year, there was an average lower temperature of 0.9 degrees. And so a lot of scientists are wondering if we can replicate this same naturally occurring phenomena intentionally just to protect us from extreme heat as we make this full transition. And we're talking about doing, interesting, innovative ideas like that, all because heat is one of the driving forces that are hurting our economy, hurting our livelihoods in so many different ways that we know directly and, indirectly.
0: It sounds like a sci-fi thing, and as you're talking about shooting things into the sky, I'm thinking about my neighbor who believes, every time a plane goes over, there's chemtrails. So how do we educate around a belief in science? Because right now there seems to be, and I don't know if you know noticed this, there seems to be this anti-science kind of, thread going through the American populace where, we don't need that stinking science. We're waiting for the invisible man to come back. How do we bridge that?
2: Yeah, we're certainly seeing an attack on science, and it's led by the commander in chief himself. Every year he proposes in his budget to defund research at the National Oceanic Atmospheric Administration, completely getting rid of their research wing, completely attacking the National Foundation of Science, universities that have grants from the federal government to do important research. They're making them jump through all these hoops just to get that grant money for that important research. And so the only way we can really push back is just be loud and very clear. So last year, CCAN organized three separate rallies right here in our sort of backyard in Silver Spring, Maryland, which is where the headquarters for the National Oceanic Atmospheric Administration is. And we had hundreds of people show up at this headquarters in protest and be clear that we want to protect science. We want to protect federal workers in our agencies that are doing the important work of, educating us on climate science, making sure that we are tracking the most extreme weather events, and we're getting warnings and we're preparing, and in the case of like FEMA responding after those disasters happen. And so we've seen the success when hundreds of people show up in a loud, very clear voice, Congress responds and it makes this president back down. And so we've seen that work and we just need to do way more of that.
0: For our viewer and listener who, you know, they're just trying to figure out how to pay the bills, man. They're not scientists. They're just trying to make it through tomorrow. They hear these big abstract ideas. We're going to shoot little mirrors into the sky and they're just not comprehending or not getting it. What are the concrete near-term solutions that you see? I mean, we talked about heat protections. We talked about, you know, clean energy. We talked about appliances that are more efficient. You know, what kind of community investments should we be making? You know, if you got a magic wand, what could make their lives better right now that they could see, hey, this is making my life better today? Because, look, we all vote. We all react in our own interests. How do we make it that the policies that you're talking about actually do trickle down and make people's lives better?
2: Yeah. I mean, I think it was last week. I think one of your guests from our friends from Blue Green Alliance was talking about the executive order Mondani did in New York to protect workers from extreme weather. Extreme heat, I should say. We just need more of our elected officials using their power to do executive orders that are really focused on the working class and people who are, you know, most impacted. And the only way we can, you know, make sure that those policies are enacted or those executive orders are done is by speaking up. And so, you know, when you have an opportunity to sign a petition or, you know, send a quick email to your elected official or make a 30-second phone call, that's sort of like, you know, advocacy, and that's all it takes to, you know, make your voice heard. And politicians are very responsive to that. And when they hear that community outcry, then folks like myself, then we can sort of layer on top of that and we can engage them in sort of those, you know, important policy conversations, especially when we are talking about, you know, long-term research in the space of, you know, understanding, you know, solar reflective methods and those type of technologies that, you know, are not existing today, but 20 years from now, we may really need those and we need to like invest now.
0: If we invest in it. So you brought up a 30-second conversation. I believe politicians are tools. I don't see any saviors. They're just tools to get the things that we want done. Sadly, we need better, sharper tools. It comes to voting and it comes to being informed. So instead of having that 30-second conversation with a politician, walk me through what a 30-second conversation to someone who doesn't know much or maybe even a skeptic on why this matters to them, their paychecks, their health, their kids' futures. Walk me through what that would look like. Because, look, we need to make the tent a little bit bigger of people who understand that this is a problem. And the more folks we can bring along, even if we have to bring them by the hand or by the ear, I think the better to get our tools, our politicians, to do what we need. So walk me through some of that if you can.
2: Yeah. And so I think affordability is, you know, the buzzword of the year, right? And anytime we can connect climate change and climate solutions to affordability, that is a winning argument. So when we sit there and talk about how, you know, investing in clean energy will over time lower your electric bill, allowing, you know, more resources to go to the things that you need and care about. When we talk about, burning less fossil fuels that, you know, are not putting out particulate matter, and that will improve your health care and so that you can enjoy your life and not have to worry about hospital visits and paying those extreme health care costs. So again, anytime we can talk to someone for 30 seconds and sort of take their sort of personal situation, connect climate change to affordability, we are always winning that argument.
0: Yeah.
2: And we've seen that be successful, you know, in our state teams, like with Maryland, in Annapolis and Richmond and all across the country.
0: Yeah, no, my speech is this. My bill's 40% less than yours because I got solar panels and they've paid for themselves. And it's going to be 40% lower tomorrow and the day after, because that's about how much I make with those panels. So it seems like a smart investment. Even if you don't think climate change is real, even if you don't think the heat dome is real, The 40%, that's kind of real. But Quentin, I appreciate it. I appreciate the time and the thoughts. Keep up the great work. Hope folks will check out the website, ChesapeakeClimate.org. Quentin Scott, thanks so much.
2: Thanks so much, Rick.
0: Want to hear your thoughts? 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Right back.
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8: Professor of Pediatrics from the University of California, San Francisco School of Medicine. She's past president of Physicians for a National Health Program and is currently on the steering committee of National Single Payer. This is the first episode of a two-part series. Dr. Anna Malinow realized early on in her 30-year career as a pediatrician that our healthcare system needed more than just occasional fixes. It needed systemic reform. While working at a follow-up emergency room clinic in Houston, she spoke to a mother whose teenage son was trying out for the school baseball team. He had helped his mother clean desks at a school over the summer to save up $80 to buy a pair of cleats. However, he soon realized that he had to pay that amount to have a physical before the trials, so he paid for the physical and gave up the shoes.
9: That day, I knew I had to do something beyond tinkering around the edges. The system was just cruel and unjust, and I was going to change it.
8: Dr. Malinow ended up sending the mother a check for $80 so her son could buy the shoes, but she knew it wasn't going to fix our broken healthcare system. Over the next three decades, Dr. Malinow encountered story after story that convinced her the problem wasn't individual bad luck. It was the system itself. There was the child that had a skin infection that turned into a blood infection and required hospitalization because the parents couldn't afford oral antibiotics. And the uninsured child with newly diagnosed type 1 diabetes whose family was considering selling the family farm to afford his life-saving insulin.
9: Or the child that I took care of with asthma intubated in the ICU whose parents could not afford albuterol. Or more recently, a child with pretty good health insurance whose mother refused to talk about her child's asthma during a well childcare visit for fear of being charged $350 by her insurance company just to talk about prevention of asthma during a well childcare visit. So I think everyone knows someone who has been denied by their insurance company or has had treatment delayed or will be impacted by impending Medicaid cuts or lives in an area with a shuttered hospital or not enough mental health specialists or not enough PCPs. A few of us are spared these injustices, but many, many are not.
8: Most Americans have heard of President Eisenhower's warning about the military-industrial complex. Dr. Malyneau argues healthcare has its own version.
9: These are the insurance companies and the middlemen that are siphoning public dollars and get in between our doctor and our care. Pharmaceutical companies that hold us hostage. Private equity and venture capital that own the delivery of care. Profit-generating, quote-unquote, nonprofit health and hospital systems that act just like for-profit health and hospital systems, and all the politicians who accept political contributions to work for the industry instead of for the people. That's the medical industrial complex.
8: National Single Payer recently launched what it calls the Declaration of Independence from the medical industrial complex.
9: On this 250th anniversary of the Declaration of Independence, we declare it is time for the people to rise up, organize, take control of the healthcare system, and run it in the interest of the public instead of in the interest of profit. It's time for comprehensive, universal, national Medicare for All, free from profit.
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0: fight on the White House lawn. There, right now, there's a 46% chance of rain in Washington on Sunday. The UFC CEO, Dana White, said the fight will go on even if lightning strikes, which if God wanted the White House to be struck by lightning, that would have happened 18 months ago. So I think they're pretty safe. In preparation for the party, Trump has been renovating the White House and the neighborhood around it. This right now is the current state of our nation's capital. You can see, there it is. The awful tower, which now has a UFC octagon in front of it. It has eight sides, one for each year of our lives the president has ruined. It is sponsored by Monster Energy Drink. And could there be a better metaphor for this administration than a giant Monster Energy logo on the White House lawn? And one of the Monster Energy flavors is Mango Loco, which would also be a great nickname for the president.
1: Welcome back, Chris LaVoy.
2: Hi, I'm back.
1: Yes, we have an Iran deal again. Again. I believe this is the 40th time. Bella, did we keep track last week?
3: It's 39.
1: It was 39. Yeah,
2: it's
1: now it's 40.
2: It's a stretch to call it a deal.
1: Yeah, it's a memorandum of an understanding of a continuum of talks to be decided later. And also cost us 11 billion times more than Obama's deal did. And also the strait is not open.
2: And we are giving them
1: and Iran says they will control the tolls and all that. So
2: and we're giving them reparations.
1: Yes, yes. How about that? How about that, everybody? Oh, at least they're not black people. Woo! Wow, isn't it weird how literally nothing has changed since you left for a week?
2: Nothing
1: for vacation.
2: Nothing.
1: At all? and we don't even know because obviously for his big boy birthday he wanted to announce a big boy deal.
2: And yeah.
1: And then I don't. So
2: but
1: it's
2: they sang
1: something.
2: Happy birthday something, last night.
1: Oh, did they?
2: They did.
1: Do you think it's gonna? And then one of the fighters called Michelle Obama a man. And Joe Rogan didn't say anything. Nobody just cheers. Yay. Okay, so that's what happened at our White House at the People's. Did you see the motorcycle jumping people?
2: I didn't see any of it.
1: Giant claw.
2: I did not watch.
1: Yeah.
2: Any
1: oh,
2: of it.
1: You couldn't. You know why? Because Trump also said this will be free to everybody. It's my gift to America. And if you had the Paramount Plus,
2: I do have Paramount Plus
1: subscription.
2: So. I do have that, but
1: which will benefit his Paramount buddy. Right. That is, yeah, right.
2: Yeah.
1: And also his stake in UFC.
2: Paramount Plus also carries UFC fights.
1: Right.
2: So that's their thing.
1: Yeah, so that's what I meant by free to everybody. Okay, who can afford streaming subscriptions anymore, by the way, on top of gas and groceries?
2: I have Paramount Plus because of Big Brother.
1: Oh, all right, well. Okay, so Wow, Lindsey Graham concerned about discrepancies in the Iran deal. What? Did he borrow his concern
2: from Susan Collins?
1: Is it on loan? Yes, he said, I'm somewhat concerned that Iran's view of the agreement seems different than what the American team, negotiating team, has claimed. Yeah, no kidding. This is where we're at. Where everybody needs to check with Iran. We're like, you know, if nothing he says turns out to be true, so you're like, okay.
2: Right.
1: It's supposed to be. What are your bets? Is it going to be signed Friday?
2: No, absolutely not.
1: It was supposed
2: not.
1: To be signed yesterday for my big birthday party. Were they going to do it in a? Did they get a bouncy house? Was he going to do it? Oh my God! This is all such a joke. Can I just say?
2: Well, he's not even going to be there to sign it. It's going to be signed by Vance in Switzerland or whatever if it happens.
1: And this is not, as you said, Chris. This is not a. You knew this. We kept saying this all along. He's going to try to get out and claim victory no matter what happens.
2: Right.
1: This is the biggest loss America has ever taken.
2: The deal we had with Obama was 10 times better than anything Trump has proposed.
1: Right. Oh, you know who said that? I'm sure that won't set him off at all. President Obama said that, yeah.
4: It is doubtful that any agreement that arises is going to be significantly different or a significant improvement from the deal that we had in the first place and had worked for a long stretch of time before the United States pulled out of it.
1: Yes. By the way, it is once again sort of a pastiche of notions.
2: Yeah.
1: First of all, it's cut and paste the exact same wording that was in the Obama deal, but it's just with no safeguards.
2: No.
1: It's just Iran will not whatever
2: no
1: require a nuclear weapon, but
2: no inspections at all.
1: No, just, but the exact language from the Obama deal, but without the safeguards.
2: Right.
1: And did I mention 11 billion?
2: Uh-huh.
1: What are we now? 300 billion? Wasn't it treason when it was unfreezing how much 1 point something of their money? And this is carry the four divided by about 300 billion dollars.
2: We're unfreezing funds, but we're also just giving
1: them
2: sacks of cash with dollar signs on the side.
1: Because Trump lost and he's desperate to get out of this. This would be the statement from the bassinet of the 47th president. This is on his big boy birthday yesterday. Yes. The deal with the Islamic Republican of Iran is now complete.
2: No.
1: Congratulations all. I hereby authorize the toll-free opening of the Strait of Hormuz.
2: No. Iran's not going to do
1: and
2: that.
1: Simultaneously herewith. Oh, big boy words on his big boy birthday.
2: Then he didn't write
1: authorize
2: it.
1: The immediate removal of the United States naval blockade. Ships of the world, start your engines. Let the oil flow. Oh, my God. He's so horribly embarrassing.
2: How many times is he
1: going to
2: say that? He has said that at least 10 times in the past, and it hasn't flowed yet.
1: 58 minutes later, he then walked back the part. The opening of the strait.
2: Of course.
1: He said, Friday, the great deal will bring peace and security to the whole region. Many presidents have tried to make peace with Iran, and all have failed before me.
2: Except for Obama.
1: Yes.
2: Obama did it better.
1: Yes, he was looking to sign the deal on Sunday before his big boy birthday party. But these plans look to be in peril earlier in the day when Israel responded to an attack from Hezbollah in Lebanon.
2: Yeah.
1: Trump reportedly said, why did Bibi have to do it?
2: Yeah.
1: Attack. I was so pissed off. Let him know. He has no judgment.
2: Let him know. Who's going to let him know? You have Bibi's cell phone number. Let him know yourself, you coward.
1: I let him know that. Oh, yeah, I bet Bibi. How much you want to bet when he picks up the phone, Bibi, he like everyone in the room, he does the talkie-talkie thing with his hand. He's like, blah, blah, blah, blah, blah. Oh, okay, sir. Yes. All right. Yeah, but I let him know that. Yeah, you know what Bibi knows? You're the only idiot that was stupid enough to do this.
2: Yeah.
1: Okay.
2: Maybe he knows he can yank your leash.
1: Yes. Bella, we are up to officially 40 times. We were at 39 on Friday.
2: Oh.
1: Yes. With the group. We're up to 40 times. He's announced a deal.
3: It's probably more than 40.
1: Yeah, there you go.
3: It's probably more.
1: Bella and Jody and Lonnie did an amazing job last week. Just all say as one, your job sucks.
2: What did I say this morning?
1: It takes 17 people to do your job. And I got sick after my vacation, and now I got Bella sick.
3: I am sick.
1: Sorry.
2: I think you got sick because you caught your death of cold from wearing that really skimpy outfit.
1: Which outfit did I wear?
2: At the dance.
1: Oh, it was not skimpy. It was classy.
2: It was skimpy. You were showing cleave.
1: No.
2: Yes, you were.
1: No, I was not.
2: Good Lord. Wow. Jezebel.
1: Wow.
3: Dang.
1: He's momming me from vacation.
3: Go to Nebraska for 1 week.
2: And I come back with Midwest values.
1: Midwestern values.
3: Changes a man.
1: Fresh from...
3: Hey.
1: Fresh from bowling and putt-putt. I don't know what... I'm surprised you didn't wear overalls in today.
2: I had an ice cream sundae.
1: I'm surprised you don't have, like, hay sticking out of your... You're using as, like, a toothpick.
2: You need to go to the middle of a Nebraska for that.
1: Okay.
2: I was only in Lincoln.
1: All right. Yes, the reporting pretty much universal. The Atlantic says the Trump administration will claim it achieved a victory because it got an Iran without nuclear weapons. But this claim is both silly and redundant. Tehran had already pledged 10 years ago in the Joint Comprehensive Plan of Action not to seek nuclear weapons. No one should trust the Iranians. But before Trump unilaterally canceled the agreement, JCPOA seemed to be working. More to the point, at the time Trump chose to go to war, Iran was nowhere near getting a bomb, certainly not within weeks of a weapon, as Trump asserted. Iran claims it will not only get some $12 billion up front, it will get another $12 billion within 60 days down the line. They claim they will get $300 billion fund for reconstruction. U.S. officials have insisted to reporters any release of funds will be performance-based, a fuzzy condition that raises more questions and could invite Iranians to dig in and haggle if the Americans balk at delivering the money. No kidding. The war leaves Iran battered but more powerful with more cash at its disposal, while it leaves America weaker with important stocks of weapons depleted, with its consumers paying the price for the war at the gas pump. What a complete and total failure and disaster. I mean, and you know they're going to try and, like, cloak this and go, oh, no, it's not really. But and they're going to have to pay through the teeth, meaning we're going to have to pay through the teeth to get out of this debacle that Trump got us into for no reason. It's insane. So, by the way, Glenn Kirshner couldn't do Friday. He was supposed to do today. Now can't do today. He'll do Wednesday.
2: Yes.
1: Just in time for the New York Times reporting about, you know, just casual stuff like invoking the Insurrection Act and suspending habeas corpus and just, you know, unimportant things like that.
2: You know.
1: Oh, my God. And, oh, my Lordy, there might be tapes of the Situation Room. Meetings on the Epstein situation.
2: Now we trust Maggie Haberman?
1: I guess we do. She produces some tapes, and let's do it.
2: All right.
1: Okay. So I was that a light dusting of whatever?
2: What happened?
1: Go Knicks. Go Knicks. Yay. Can I just say, a lot of people have commented, I swear to God, it feels like what America's going to be like when he's gone. It's like people are so thirsty for joy and unity and, you know, celebrating something together.
2: I don't think they're saying that in San Antonio.
1: Dana White said, did he say, hopefully this brought some unity to America. Really? With the guy that called Michelle Obama a man? And the, my God.
2: Yeah, beating each other to a pulp brings unity to the nation.
1: Yeah. It is, anyway. This is what happens when you love your mayor. And I'm telling you, the only dark cloud was when Trump showed up and they lost, right? Mm-hmm. And he ruined everything. And there was booing. And then literally, they were like the Who's in Whoville, Chris, the minute.
2: Yeah. And the USA won.
1: Christmas came to Madison Square Garden anyway.
2: USA won our World Cup game?
1: I know. USA. USA.
2: Yeah. I have no idea what that bracket looks like. No idea who we're playing next.
1: We don't support the sports, really.
2: I don't know, but
1: all right.
2: I'll follow it when we know.
1: All right, so we have Allison Gill will join us today. Yeah. We're a little cattywampus. We're still in vacation season. So tomorrow we jammed everyone into one show. Jody Hamilton,
2: yes.
1: Charlie Pierce, Stephen Beschloss, and Mike Nellis.
2: Yes.
1: And Glenn Kirshner will be Wednesday.
2: And Mike Nellis has been moved to a permanently different time.
1: Okay.
2: Yes.
1: Nobody panic.
2: Yes, he's going to be at hour 3 of the show every week instead of hour 2.
1: All right, fantastic. Yep. So noted.
2: Okay. You were on that text chain.
1: Yes, I got it. I don't bother my pretty head with things like that. I was okay. 18. That's the problem when he's gone, right, Bella? I have to bother my pretty little head with
2: details.
3: Well, a little, but then it gets confusing because Jody is also doing scheduling, and then you'll step in and try to do scheduling
1: and make it worse.
3: And then
1: yeah.
3: people get double skipped.
2: I saw that text chain too.
3: Yes.
2: I'm like, God,
3: Bella,
2: you guys handle that.
1: Chris can tell you for 25 years from time immemorial, I always make things worse when I try to help. Yeah.
3: Your heart is in the right
1: place. That's right. Thank you. Thank you.
3: And when your heart is pure of gold, you can do no wrong.
1: Thank you, Bella.
3: Yes.
1: She's like, screw you. You got me sick, you old hag.
2: But you got a hard no from the person you asked. So.
1: Oh, yes. That was the one booking I tried to do. Uh-huh. I got a very nice, a very immediate no.
2: But it was a hard no.
1: But it was a... All right, I'm gonna stay upstairs under my Afghan from now on.
2: Okay.
1: I'm not doing anything. 19 minutes after the hour, this portion of the show brought to you by Quince. Oh my God, I had fantastic things I could bring from my trip.
2: Oh,
1: how dare you insult my cleavage? It's barely visible from space.
2: That's how you caught your death of cold.
1: I did not. I caught something on the airport. Anyway, Quince. Oh my God, such quality! 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

0: Yeah, it is the Stephanie Miller Show. Allison Gill coming up on the big Monday show.
1: Yep.
0: Yes, Justin says, so under this memorandum of understanding of a vague notion to continue negotiations at some point.
1: Continue doing the exact same thing we've been doing for the last 9 weeks.
0: And I said the same thing last week, Chris. It kicks the can down the road on nukes. He says that was the whole reason for the deal. Mm-hmm. It accomplishes no such thing. Nope. Iran, under this memorandum of understanding of a continuation of a pastiche of notions,
1: I can't believe they say that with a straight face.
0: Iran will receive $324 billion in exchange for agreeing not to develop nuclear weapons. Again, no checks, no safeguards. Obama had those, and they said he didn't.
1: Yep.
0: The police keep going on about how the $400 million in cash that Obama unfroze to Iran as part of the JPCOA. Thank you. Jen in D.C. Hi, Jen.
2: And I said the same thing last week.
0: Hello, Jennifer.
2: Hey.
0: Hi.
1: Hey.
0: Go ahead. Did I get you at a bad time?
2: How you doing?
0: I'm good. Go ahead.
2: No, you didn't.
0: Go ahead.
2: Great to be on the show. It's just a little bad weather here in the DMV area. I just wanted to just comment. I love your show. I watch you guys on YouTube and FSTV, so it's great to be a first-time caller. As a federal employee, it's just changed. You know, with this administration, people are just stressed out and don't really want to be a government employee, and then the National Guard being all over the place. And it just really changed the vibe of things. And again, you know, when you look at the president, you want him to be the example for you, but you can't because he's a convicted felon.
1: Right, right.
2: So, you know, if you have like a clearance, right, we couldn't get the job that he got going on, you know?
0: Yeah.
2: It's just really strange. And again, a lot of people did not go out this weekend.
1: Sure.
2: It was the out of towners. The locals know not to be around water and electricity and metal. You know, because we don't want to get killed.
0: Did you see
2: there,
0: the White House attacked the Weather Channel?
1: Yeah.
0: For reporting the weather. This is the stupid timeline we're in. So they did have to delay it, right?
1: Right, because of thunder. Exactly. Which is what we expected to happen.
0: Right. Do I have this one? This was like White House attacks the Weather Channel over its UFC forecast. Forecasters with Weather Channel warned of rain and mosquitoes on the South Lawn. Sunday, yesterday. UFC Freedom 250 is facing a chaotic weather setup on the White House South Lawn with a 60% chance of thunderstorms, heavy downpours, and wind gusts up to 34 miles an hour, threatening to delay the outdoor fights, which was exactly accurate.
1: Uh-huh.
0: That's exactly what happened.
1: Yeah.
0: The White House Rapid Response Team, oh, thank God, they are fighting the Communist Weather Channel. They said this event is about celebrating America's unmatched greatness after 250 years, which apparently doesn't sit well with the friendless loser who wrote this bolt clickbait headline.
1: Friendless loser.
0: We are literally at the point. Oh, my God. Okay, wait. And then the maggots chimed in. They want the president dead. They are traitors. Listen, let's keep separate issues separate. America doesn't quit because of some rain. Obviously, a liberal retard, that would be a down South patriot, wrote that. The storm is part of what's to come. Be ready. Oh, I see. The storm is coming. That whole thing. Be aware of what's actually going to happen.
1: Uh-huh.
0: The Weather Channel has a clear deadly case of Trump derangement syndrome, wrote another maggot.
1: The Weather Channel is owned by Byron Allen, who's the guy that took over Stephen Colbert's time slot.
0: And the weather is just the weather. It's based on, you know, meteorology. Okay. Stuff I have to say in 2026. 29 minutes after the hour.
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0: of the Third Circuit Court of Appeals. That court had just ruled that thousands of striking hosiery workers at Apex Hosiery in Philadelphia had acted unlawfully when they employed the tactic in their tumultuous strike weeks before. She added, quote, "It is not and never has been an official position of the Department of Labor or the Secretary that sit-down strikes are either lawful, desirable, or appropriate. In fact, the officers of the Department and the Secretary have urged union leaders and members not to use the method and to bend every effort to take men out of a plant where used. It is also full of hazards to the progressive democratic development of trade unionism and to the orderly process of collective bargaining and cooperation with employers on the basis of a recognized status." Perkins' statement helped provide the basis for a legal backlash against the tactic, ruled illegal just 2 years later. Labor History in 2 brought to you by the Illinois Labor History Society and the Rick Smith Show. For more information, go to laborhistoryin2.com.
1: A teenager spent the summer cleaning desks with his mother so he could afford a pair of baseball cleats. By the end of the summer, he had saved $80. But before he could get on the team, he learned he needed a sports physical, and the physical cost exactly $80. So he gave up on the shoes. Her pediatrician, Dr. Anna Malinow, that moment captured something she would confirm in subsequent decades working in the field. America's healthcare system wasn't merely inefficient. It was fundamentally unjust. It didn't only hurt us in big ways, like forcing us to choose between getting expensive medical treatments or living sick, or having to choose the quote-unquote least worst but always very expensive health insurance policy. It also hurts us in small ways, forcing us to compromise to save a few bucks, to make a thousand little choices that, though small, can cost us the quality of our life. Today, Dr. Malinow is a retired physician helping lead a movement that's using language usually reserved for political revolutions. As we approach Independence Day and the 250th anniversary of the Declaration of Independence, activists are calling for a new declaration. 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

0: both of us are just as excited about a fight ring to celebrate 250 years of our freedoms as he is. No, Mr. President, we are not. We want prices to go down. We want this illegal, unjustified war to end. We want you to do your effing job.
1: Oh. Maisie Hirono. Wow. Oh, she didn't drop the F-bomb.
2: That
1: okay.
2: is such bull. I can hardly stand it.
3: Yeah, it's on, the Stephanie Miller Show.
1: Drop the whole F-bomb. We like it. By the by, Joe tweets, Dana White said the UFC footed the $60 million bill, an impotent corporate press reports, end of story. Did they say how much in advertising revenue Dana White took in, or Trump's share as a UFC investor, calling investigative journalism? Hey, please stop taking their word for anything. Yeah. Not to mention, like you were saying, Chris, that all of the people involved benefited. Mm-hmm. You know, Paramount got their merger, yep. So you had to have Paramount Plus subscription to watch the thing. You know, anyway. All right.
4: It's all a sales job. It's all a con job.
1: Yeah, exactly. Yeah, and Kyle Griffin posts, Michelle Obama is a man, am I right? That's what UFC fighter Josh Hokett said at Trump's $60 million UFC fight on the White House lawn. After the event, UFC President Dana White said, hopefully we've created some unity in the country. Yeah, sure, that's what that kind of talk does. Okay. He is that guy. I don't know who he is.

0: has a history of whatever his name is,
1: the guy,
0: idiot. Has a long history of, you know, calling prominent women men and transphobic and whatever. By the way,
1: what does he think about the head of UFC who's named Dana?
0: Yeah. How about that? By the way, is that all they have against Tallarico is just relentlessly calling him gay when he is in fact not gay? They don't seem to have what? Oh, you got your shirt. I'm a Tallarico.
1: Yeah.
0: Yay.
1: It came in.
0: Yay for you.
2: Well, I didn't even notice that.
1: Yeah.
2: Oh, my goodness.
0: I didn't either. I mean, he's up by, I don't know, last poll I saw, I think almost 8 points, maybe possibly even more. But
1: yeah. I mean,
0: that's all they've got is calling him a feminist.
1: And that can do some damage in Texas, you know, so we have to.
0: Right. Except he's not gay. There's
1: I know
0: that.
1: He's not gay. I know. But just doing that can do some damage to him in Texas. So what he's doing is fighting back effectively.
0: Yeah.
1: But, you know, we just have to keep an eye on what kind of damage that sort of thing is doing. Because everybody's doing it.
0: Yeah. It's a preview of what they would do to Buttigieg, who actually is gay.
2: Yeah.
0: Right?
2: Yeah.
0: What did they say something about he's like a slightly. Who is. We have that.
1: We have that.
0: Yeah.
1: Where,
0: I don't know who this is. Oh, Brandon Gill.
1: Representative Brandon Gill of Texas.
0: Douche canoe, yes.
3: This is a much more effeminate version of Beto O'Rourke. This is somebody who has, you know, talked about having a meatless campaign, somebody who is really obsessed with children, somebody who I don't think is normal or connects with the people of Texas in any way. So I think it's far worse for Democrats than Beto 2.0. You know, I think if James Tallarico is, a barely straight version of Pete Buttigieg.
0: Oh, my God. God, please deliver me from this timeline. He is like he literally is a choir boy, right? He's a pastor. I mean, it's just, and that's it.
1: He's a youth pastor, which is why he spends time with children.
0: Right. Okay. Here's something terrifying, Christopher. Who said Vance got right to the point? They needed to invoke the Insurrection Act swiftly to crush the unrest in Minnesota. It would be painful in the short term, he said, but the message it would send that paid agitators could not get away with disrupting ICE operations would make sure no one tried it again. There's no evidence that either Mr. Pretty or Ms. Good had been paid activists. Who said that?
1: I believe that was Adolf Hitler.
0: No, oh God, you've gotten even worse at that. That was the New York Times reporting on them casually talking about. Okay. Hey, did you see the algae in the Lincoln reflecting?
1: The
0: algae.
2: Algae. Oh.
0: Tomato.
1: Oh, honey.
2: No.
0: They're all
2: no,
0: vegetables.
1: No.
0: Algae.
1: No.
0: Algae. Okay.
1: Algae.
0: Isn't that plural?
2: No.
0: Listen, mommy's on her last day of antibiotics. I'm still a little bit,
1: all right.
0: A little bit lightheaded. Okay, so that was taxpayer money and the algae.
1: Algae, yes.
0: Wow.
1: They said that it was just because there was algae in the lines and they're flushing it out.
0: Oh, I see. But the undercoating will work eventually on your timeshare.
1: Uh-huh. Yeah, that timeshare really needed that undercoating.
0: And he was way overbidding as a favor to a friend. It's like a $2 million job that he paid a friend of his $14 million of our money and still effed it up.
1: Yep.
0: Watson tweets, think about this. The Lincoln Memorial Reflecting Pool had aging pipes and filtration problems. Trump's administration spent $14 million not fixing the infrastructure, painting the water blue. Now it's covered in algae. That's the most perfect metaphor for modern Republican governance I've seen all year. Paint the surface, ignore the problem, blame somebody else. Is that what he said so far? That it's flushing the
1: it's flushing the algae out of the lines.
0: Yeah. Oh, that's why. By the way, you missed that last week, Chris. That's why we cheated in the apparently the LA mayor's race. But we forgot to cheat in the governor's race because Trump warned us, and so then we let Hilton in because he said something, and so
1: he tricked us.
0: Yeah. Yes. Easily
1: he's
0: tricked out
1: he's
0: here.
1: Crafty. You know those Brits. They'll trick you any time.
0: So, can I just say, sometimes I take your suggestions, but like many, many years later, I've started watching Arrested Development.
2: Oh my God. Stephanie!
0: I'm on season 4 now. I'm almost done.
1: Season 4.
2: Goes downhill.
1: Yeah, it goes downhill after season 3.
0: I watched a little bit of it,
1: funny.
0: Yeah, it's hilarious.
2: It is one of the best shows ever made.
1: Yes, but it is my favorite sitcom that's ever been made.
2: Yeah.
0: Here's my point about Steve Hilton. I have I have a point. I was
1: okay.
0: Charlize Theron in one episode plays.
1: Uh huh. Yes, MRF.
0: A super hot woman that Jason Bateman falls for.
2: Yes.
0: But she is
1: British. Justine Bateman is in the show, too.
0: Yes, I know. If only I could find someone that looks like my sister in her. Yeah. It's funny. It was her. Uh-huh. Okay.
1: Yeah.
2: It's so good.
0: Anyway, so she has a British accent.
2: Yes.
0: So that's he doesn't realize that she is mentally impaired.
2: Yes.
0: So that's what I'm saying about Steve Hill.
1: Although
0: like,
1: they don't say impaired.
0: British...
2: They say
0: the whole word.
2: Yeah. It's date. Yeah, the date that they filmed it shows a little bit.
0: Yeah. Our
2: it's
0: politically
2: so good.
0: Our 2026 politically correct sphincters snapshot. We're like, oh, you're not supposed to say that.
1: Such a good show.
0: Yeah, it is. It's hilarious.
2: No, some of the most brilliant, clever writing ever.
0: Yeah.
2: Like the plan
0: and the guest stars are amazing.
2: The jokes that they take an entire season to build.
1: They set up a joke in season one and they finish it in season three. It's
2: so
1: like
2: good. How do you keep track of that?
1: Yeah, I have no idea.
0: Anyway, I'm going to go back and look at something else you suggested to me in maybe 1999 and do it now.
1: Right.
0: Okay.
2: You should watch Love Island, Stephanie.
1: Oh.
0: Is that a reality show?
1: Yeah.
0: Oh, no. Can't do it.
2: Yes.
0: Cannot do it.
2: Guys, there's value there.
0: Someone, we were talking about the mayor's race, and they're like, they used as, evidence of fraud that no one knows who Nithya Raman is. And someone's like, I follow politics, so I know who she is. I don't watch reality TV, so I didn't know who the F Spencer Pratt was.
1: Yeah.
0: First of all, can he just get the out like he promised? Oh, my God. He's Walter the dogging all over social media. He's threatening Mayor Bass and Nithya Raman.
1: With audio, that's going to end their careers.
0: You promised to get the F out. God. Yeah, he's just, he's a hellhole. I'm not leaving. I'll be here. Yeah, what is he? So you don't know which one. He's threatening. There's audio on one of them that's going to cause him to resign.
1: I guess his crystal business, like, had a fire over the weekend, so he's blaming sabotage.
0: Oh well, that's Nithya Raman's fault, obviously. Because now you have to alternate.
1: Yeah.
0: Who's what's fault? Okay. I mentioned he should get the...
1: He promised to.
0: Oh, we couldn't find the loser drops, the bye-bye drops, but we'll just take... Because, bye-bye.
4: All right. Take care now.
0: There you go.
4: Bye-bye, then.
2: Loser.
0: Okay. That soundbite was meant for Spencer Pratt.
1: Yeah.
0: It really was. It was... Okay.
1: You know, you could have texted me when...
0: No, I don't want to bother you when you're Midwesterning.
2: When it's things like that, where it's like the show can continue without a very specific.
0: We just said it ourselves. We just said, all right, then, bye bye, loser.
2: Fine. Well, we recreate it, and then when you're back, we find it, and we're like, oh my God, now I know. Now I know what it's called.
1: Yes.
0: Sorry to bother you at the putt putt, Chris, but do you know?
2: I wasn't going to bother you at the putt putt. I'm sorry.
0: Yeah. Not when he's Midwesterning.
1: Putt putt.
2: Huh? Oh, dinosaurs?
0: Weren't you with a
1: dinosaur?
0: Weren't you with a butter cow or something? You were busy.
1: No, two weeks ago, Charlie Pierce recommended that we go to the University of Nebraska at Lincoln Dairy Store.
0: Oh, yeah. Dairied.
1: And so we did.
0: Okay.
1: We got
0: a bold.
1: The university has its own cow herd. They make their own cheese and their own
2: ice cream
1: and butter and all.
2: And how was it?
1: It was wonderful. Okay. They had a sweet corn flavored ice cream.
0: Oh, that sounds good. How is your bowling? I don't picture you being able to move your limbs really much.
1: None of us did very well.
0: Is it just like gutter ball palooza?
1: I mean,
0: I'll have you know, as a dyke, I'm a very, very good bowler.
1: Oh, my form is awful. I just kind of like walk up there and drop it and
2: No matter how many times I bowl, I never improve.
1: No.
2: But Jack is my boyfriend. He's really good at bowling. Like really, really good. And every time we go bowling, he's like, you know where your wrist finishes? Uh-huh. That's where the ball goes. Don't tell me what to do.
1: They were saying that to me too, and I'm like, you know what?
2: I don't care.
1: Bring my arm back and. And it leaves my arm. No control over how it leaves my arm.
0: She rarely says my boyfriend, but if you notice her voice drops to like she's 12, my boyfriend.
2: My boyfriend.
0: Jack, my boyfriend.
2: Yeah. mansplain bowling to me. Get out of here.
0: Don't mansplain bowling. I don't care. I got it. There's a ball. There's pins.
1: Yeah.
0: Oh, by the way, do you have YMCA or anything super gay? Oh, my God. Speaking of form, I had to, that's the only thing I did bother you with over vacation Pete Hegseth working out. Oh, my God.
1: We had shared that with each other the day before.
0: Oh, you did?
1: Yeah, that was old news for us.
0: Yeah, but it was not just the dancey thing where he can't do that properly.
1: Right.
0: But then he can't do, what are those?
1: You know when Pee-wee Herman at the beginning of Pee-wee's Big Adventure does his morning routine and he picks up the tiny little dumbbells and goes,
0: yes.
1: Yeah. That's what he looked like.
0: Well, he had limp wrist, literally.
1: Yeah.
0: And what are those called? You know, shoulder press with the dumbbells? He couldn't do that. And then he was doing a bench press and his one leg.
1: I don't know what that was, but that was not a shoulder
0: press. His one leg was spazzing out when he was trying to do. Oh, and he needed a spot of help from a black guy who he doesn't want in the military. But he didn't make that bench press without the black guy that was helping him.
1: Those were only 45s on each side.
0: I couldn't wait to send it to you.
1: First of all,
0: his pull-ups, his legs are all spazzy. Uh-huh. And then
1: that's bad form. You're going to throw out your lower back doing that.
0: God.
1: You need to have your lower back flat on
0: everything
1: on the
0: he does to look macho. He looks like a complete spaz.
1: Femme. He looks like a femme.
0: Yes. You lift weights like a femme. Okay. I love that probably any woman in the military can probably outlift him.
1: Absolutely.
2: Yes.
1: And a few transgendered men and women can probably outlift him.
0: You know what are those drills called, Bella, where they, you know, that's the first video we saw that where he's... It literally looked like it was like Dance of the Sugar Plum Fairies if you had epilepsy. Like it was like
1: I don't know what you're doing with your fingers.
0: His legs, you know, they do those drills where they're dancing sort of. That was the first video that they released of him doing those drills with the military. And his leg, one leg is just all right. Just total femme. Okay. I haven't used that word since eighth grade.
1: Oh,
0: you femme.
1: He looked like a femme.
0: Yeah. All right. 40
1: Yeah, and my friend Jordan was like, you know, I'm not really one to make fun of people's, you know, form.
0: Me too.
1: If they're, you know, actually in the gym doing the work.
2: Yes.
1: But he puts himself up there as,
0: yes,
1: like, the paragon of masculinity.
0: Yes, and doesn't want women or people of color in the military. And he puts himself up. You know, he's doing it to look macho, and he looks so ridiculous.
2: I think we've established that this administration is they're the exceptions to every moral...
1: Yes.
2: Every moral standard that we have held ourselves to. You know, never make fun of someone's appearance.
0: Yes.
2: They can't control that.
0: But now that we've gone low in this segment about appearance, what is up with Joe Rogan? Did you see him at the thing?
1: No. What happened?
0: Did he eat several of the original Joe Rogans?
1: Well, I mean, he's on, like, you know, growth hormones and all of that. So,
0: yeah.
1: And that can change your appearance.
0: Sure. Okay. He pretends like he's against a bunch of things that Trump does, and then he shows up at these stupid things, stands there where someone calls Michelle Obama a man in front of the White House and says nothing. This is our obligatory Joe Rogan is mad thing.
5: We're all pissed.
0: Are we?
5: You know, we all thought that, you know, all that stuff was going to be released right after the election.
0: Epstein files.
5: We're going to drain the swamp and find all the pedophiles, and it would have been a whole lot different. First of all, if we didn't bomb Iran, I feel like we bombed them the first time. We were good. The second time was like, even the first time I was like, what the f*** are we doing?
6: Yeah.
5: And the second time when we bombed them, I was like, oh, f***, great.
6: Mm-hmm.
5: Now, and the most people don't want it. That's the real problem. I do know that all the people I know that really support Israel above everything else, they're super happy about it.
0: Okay. All right. Please stop showing up at the Oval Office at the White House.
1: Oh,
0: standing there. What?
1: I know why Joe Rogan looked bad.
0: Why?
1: His tie was too short. His tie was like up to here.
0: Oh.
1: He tied it up to there.
0: He didn't get these super too long tie memo from Trump?
1: No, he tied it too short.
0: All right. 40.
1: Anyone who knows how to tie a tie knows how to
0: He's looking a little troll doll. Something happening. I can't tell.
1: I mean, he's always looked like that.
0: Okay.
1: But he doesn't look good in a suit. That's the thing.
0: Yeah. Okay. 49 minutes after the hour, this portion of the show brought to you by Home Title Lock because, right, like you need one more thing to worry about. The FBI has been warning about this type of real estate fraud on the rise. 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

0: America is an aspirational idea, one we're still working to fulfill. 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

0: listen. Stephanie Miller.
1: Oh no. It's summer. Let's open the brandy debate.
2: Yeah, every season.
3: Yeah.
1: Not a whore.
3: She's a whore.
1: No. Sailor was a whore. This is why I'm wearing my Girls Who Runs the World shirt, because Bella and Jody and I ran the world last week. And
2: yes.
1: So they're... And Brandy's not a whore.
3: But what about Lonnie? You left Lonnie out?
1: No, Lonnie was... He's an honorary chick when we're here with the girl club. And he's prettier than all of us. Okay. You know who is a whore?

0: or, but I mean that in a good way, is Karen in Chicago.
1: Oh, okay, yeah.
0: Guess who? Oh, guess which whore bought a ticket to L.A. Sexy Liberal? This whore did.
1: What?
0: It's my girl.
1: Oh, that's right. You announced that last
0: week. October 24th. Yes. Mark Hamill is joining us. Uh-huh. The first of many exciting announcements. Hi, Karen.
2: Hello. Good morning. I cannot wait. Welcome back, Chris.
1: Thank you.
2: You know, first of all, Brandy is not a whore.
0: Thank you.
3: Okay. Thank you.
0: Thank you.
2: And not a whore. I just want to say thank you, Stephanie, as always, for the community that you have enabled to be built.
0: That was the prettiest picture. You, yes. Karen sent me a picture of Chicago stuff heads. You're beautiful, all of you.
2: Yeah, we had a great time. We did the watch party for Jane Fonda's Rise Up, Sing Out concert. And it was just, it was uplifting and a lot of fun. Aww. And just what we needed. And I also wanted to say, I watched this video of Marjorie Taylor Greene talking about that phone call with Donald Trump and then how he turned on her and called her a traitor.
0: Yeah.
2: I mean, it may seem like a small thing, but it is important for us to differentiate. When MAGA calls us traitors, when Donald Trump calls somebody a traitor, it is a traitor to Donald Trump. When we use the term traitor, it is to the United States Constitution.
0: Thank you. Thank you. Thank you. By the way, speaking of Chicago Steph heads, Larry Lee Daniels in Chicago has posted, the excitement is building. The Beth and I got front row meet and group tickets for Sexy Liberal LA. We'll be sitting next to Seth, home of hope. That's Seth. Seth and Tony. Somehow we got the same three seats as 3 years ago. Booked a Mustang convertible. The countdown begins.
1: Wow.
0: Oh, my God. Get in, Karen.
2: Yeah.
0: We're going funnin'.
2: Absolutely.
1: Funnin'?
0: Okay.
2: 24th. I can't wait.
0: October 24th. Sexyliberal.com. All right, honey. Love you. Love you.
2: Love you.
0: Okay, bye-bye. Bye-bye now. Oh, so cute. Ben Rhodes, you know, former Obama advisor, said this deal reopens a body of water that was open before the war and begins a nuclear negotiation far narrower than what Trump was seeking before the war. All of a sudden.
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1: 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I'm Alex Wise.

0: I think books like this still have an important role in helping us protect our environment and celebrating the ecology that's all around us that we're part of.
1: What better way is there to recognize the value of the natural world than to spend some quality time outdoors? 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We look at how urban and easy access trail guides can help raise people's awareness of their surroundings, get a behind-the-scenes glimpse into what it takes to publish a field guidebook, and discuss some helpful technology for hikers.

0: I'm joined now on Sea Change Radio by my friend Roddy Shear. He is an environmental journalist, photographer, and author. 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
1: Thanks, Alex. It's great to be here.
0: So you have a long storied career in the environmental space, beginning in college and culminating in a series of hiking guidebooks. Why don't you first start us off in college and get us up to date?
1: Yeah, back in college, I first started to discover recreating in the outdoors, going hiking, going camping, and it really stimulated an interest in protecting nature and wildlife. And after college, I went and worked for a small environmental nonprofit that's now defunct, running their newsletter, and that led to a bunch of opportunities, including starting up one of the first environmental websites on the, you know, new World Wide Web. This is back in 96. And my small nonprofit developed a website, and then a bunch of the other groups we worked with were calling, the landline was ringing off the hook because other small groups wanted me to set up websites for them. And one of my clients ended up being the Environmental Magazine, and I created their first website in 1997. And I've basically been running it ever since. And part of that nonprofit was one of our ideas early on was to create this syndicated column called Earth Talk, which is a Q&A column about the environment, sort of like Dear Abby for the environment. And we've been producing that and syndicating it pretty widely. It goes out to about 600 other media outlets, two iterations of the column every week. And so it's read by many millions of readers. And then meanwhile, I've been also doing a bunch of magazine writing and eventually guidebooks and field guides.
0: I'm looking at Wild Seattle. You're a Seattle resident, and you're also a very avid kayaker. These aren't paddles. These are walks through Seattle, but I know it, there's just a ton of water in Seattle. So I'm sure those two pursuits of hiking and paddling converged in the compilation of all your information for this book.
1: Well, yeah, I moved to Seattle from the Northeast in 1999, and my kids were born here, so they're native Seattleites. You know, now I've been here for, 26 years. So I feel like a native Seattleite. And in all those years I've been here, I've spent a lot of time in my own kayak, in paddling around Seattle's so-called, you know, inland waterways, which are the series of lakes right within Seattle. It's one of the amazing things about Seattle as a mecca for wildlife and wildness. We have these freshwater lakes throughout the city. They're clean and people can swim in them and do all kinds of activities in them, fish, whatever. So I've been really into exploring the watery side of Seattle for decades. And about 5 or 6 years ago, I had written a couple of guidebooks already about the region, one called Hiking Waterfalls, Washington, and another one called Oregon and Washington's Roadside Ecology. And anyway, I was walking by this Agua Verde Paddle Club, which is a kayak rental shop that's kind of iconic in Seattle's University District. And I started chatting up the owner, and he said, oh, would you be interested in leading tours for the paddle club for customers? So I said, sure. So I've been doing that for the last 5 years, and it's been a great way to increase my knowledge about, you know, the nature of Seattle. And not only can I enjoy it myself, but now I can, you know, show it off to other people from a kayak. So that's been a really great experience. And also spending a lot of time at the Portage Bay waterfront has really been instructive in terms of spending a lot of time in one place and getting to know it well. The poet and essayist Gary Snyder has always been a big influence on me. And one of his key points that he goes back to is something that he calls bioregionalism, or living in place, which basically means getting to know where you live well. It means walking around. It means noticing the trees, noticing the animals, knowing how the watersheds work in your region. And learning about the native flora and fauna, you know, et cetera. So that has been, so sitting down there at the paddle club, you see all kinds of, you know, wildlife. Like a couple of days ago, there was a muskrat sitting on the dock chewing on some fresh shoots. And there's great blue herons fishing off the dock all the time, turtles, bullfrog, just these are osprey. These are all things I've seen in the last couple of days down there. And so it really makes you appreciate that the wildness is really embedded within such an urban environment, which is a major metropolitan area. And, you know, even sitting at home in my house, sitting on my porch or whatever, just spending time in one place and watching and keeping your eyes and ears open, you'll see all kinds of amazing stuff. I mean, really, whatever city you're in.
0: You grew up in Boston, and I imagine you could do something quite similar for Boston, too, even though people might think of the Pacific Northwest as more wild. There's wildness everywhere.
1: Correct. Yeah, exactly. I mean, I was kind of all bragging to my parents. I remember a few years back about a coyote running through my yard, and they were in Boston at the time. And then they called me a couple of days later and said, "Hey, a coyote just ran through our yard." And I thought that was pretty cool in, you know, Brookline, Mass, right by the Charles River there, in one of the most urban spots in the greater Boston area. And there's coyotes running around there too. So it's not just Seattle. That's right.
0: And I often get woken up by a pack of coyotes outside my window. It sounds like they're performing some kind of cannibalistic rituals, or there's a coven of witches outside my door. They have such a wide range of yelps and barks. It's crazy.
1: Yeah. It's funny. A couple years ago, I was away. I was out of town, and we have this plum tree in our yard that, you know, was just there when we moved in, and we don't really eat the plums, and a lot of them fall off the tree and they rot there on our walkway until I clean them up. And this particular year, a few years back, I was away, so I wasn't there to clean them up. And my wife calls me and she says, "There's these two coyotes just lounging on the lawn right out the window where she was sitting, you know, doing her work from home all day. And right on our lawn, there's two coyotes. We're basically just lounging around." She tried to like scare them away or whatever, and they just look up at her and sort of like continue to nap. And this was like noontime. So turns out I think they were eating the since fermented plums on the ground, and they were basically drunk in our yard. And so they were just, you know, they didn't care, you know, about her being around. So then, you know, the coyotes were coming back a lot around then, and I was having this debate with my wife and kids. They have always wanted a dog, and they were like, "Why don't we just encourage the coyotes to live here in our yard? You know, like, what can we do to make it more inviting for them?" And I was thinking, this is not what we want. You know, we don't want to encourage them to live in our yard. I mean, they have place elsewhere in a park or in a woodland that's nearby, fine, but... So we had this long debate, and they were, you know, chastising me for wanting to get rid of the coyotes. And I mean, and then we had this old high school teacher came through town, someone you probably know, Alex, and she stayed with us, and she basically, we presented this to her as like a wise elder. You know, what should we do? Should we invite the coyotes? Should we make it more hospitable for them, or should we try and move them along? And she basically said, "You should move them along. Like, it's fine for them to visit, but you don't really want them denning in your yard and getting aggressive if they have babies there and stuff like that." So the voice of reason prevailed, and the kids stopped complaining about me trying to scare them away. But I do love them, don't get me wrong. It's such a great thrill to see a wild animal cruising by your porch, doing its thing and surviving in the city, and, you know, even adapting to life in the city in unusual ways. So it's been great.

0: This is Alex Wise on Sea Change Radio, and I'm speaking to Roddy Shear. He's an environmental journalist, photographer, and author. So, Roddy, when you're identifying species for your book, I'm interested in how much of it is reactive and how much of it is proactive. Are you saying, all right, I need to get some pictures for my blue heron page today? Or are you learning constantly about different squirrel species and saying, oh, I didn't even know this eastern gray squirrel was unique to Seattle or whatever?
1: Yeah, well, I guess a good example to answer that would be the chum salmon spawning in Carkeek Park. There's a park in North Seattle that's one of the wilder of our parks here in the city, Carkeek Park. And I had been there a couple of times over the years when my kids' schools had picnics there or whatever it may be. But I never really explored it fully. And then when I was working on Wild Seattle, I saw some posting online about the salmon spawning at the stream in this park right in Seattle. So I went over there and it was amazing. I mean, these chum salmon were jumping up these mini waterfalls, and I, you know, couldn't believe that this is something that was basically like a 10-minute drive from my house, still within the city limits of Seattle. And it was just, you know, incredible wildlife spectacle of these, you know, huge fish fighting their way upstream. And, you know, the fact that this is still happening despite all of the incursions we've made into their habitat and into their, you know, stream ecology. So that to me, so anyway, I rushed over there, and when I saw some posting on Facebook or something, and I had my camera, I took tons of pictures and videos, and those, you know, the pictures ended up in the book. So that kind of story was a great one to put in the chapter of the book about salmon, which is, you know, salmon and Seattle. It's kind of they go hand in hand. Anyone who's ever seen footage of the Pike Place Market fish throwers, but you know, it's salmon here is, like I would say, the closest thing we have to a religion. Basically, it's like a crazy fanatical thing. So anyway, it was such a great pleasure to see that, because you often hear about how there aren't any more salmon runs in the lower 48 and that kind of thing, but there still are.
0: But how do you know when something's worth chronicling in terms of your own database, your internal database, versus going back and researching something that you just saw? Do you take pictures of animals and you're like, oh, that was really cool, I don't even know what that was?
1: For instance, being down at the Agua Verde Paddle Club every day, I saw a river otter running across the path, basically between the paddle club front door and the dock. And it went by really quickly. And then, but I definitely saw it sort of out of the corner of my eye, and you could tell it was a river otter. And then a couple of days later, I looked out on the dock, maybe from that same spot, you know, maybe about 50 feet out onto the dock, and there was a small animal out there on the dock, and I figured, oh, that must be the river otter. So I walked out there and took a look, and no, it was a muskrat, which I had never seen a muskrat before, and I didn't know what it was. And I, you know, had to take a picture of it, and I, it was too late to be in the book, but still, you know, I'm constantly discovering. I mean, I'm a, you know, supposed expert on Wild Seattle, and I'm still finding species right under, you know, under my feet that I have never even seen or can't recognize. So it's pretty amazing.
0: So a lot of your wanderings in urban and rural areas tend to be pretty big activities. There's long hikes and kayaking paddles through these waterways. Not everybody, obviously, either is physically capable of that or is into that. And because of that, you have an approach which is pretty cool. For example, you have a book called Oregon and Washington's Roadside Ecology. And then you have a book about the Southwest Canyon country. And the subtitle of that is Step Out of Your Car and Right Into Nature. You were talking about that moral quandary that you had with your family with the coyote in an urban setting. This is similar. Like, car camping is, a lot of purists would scoff at this, but ultimately, we want more people to embrace nature, and this seems like a great way to spoon feed and seduce people into appreciating nature in a more profound way.
1: Yeah, definitely. The Roadside Ecology, Oregon and Washington's Roadside Ecology book, was a really refreshing assignment from my publisher, Timber Press. There is a retired ecology professor that pitched the idea of roadside ecology for New England, and then wrote that book for Timber Press. The idea being to celebrate kind of off the beaten path, short hikes that anybody can do that would educate the hiker about some kind of interesting local ecological phenomena or just different ecosystems in the region. So he wrote that one, and then for New England, and then they were looking for someone to do a similar theme for the Pacific Northwest, and they tracked me down. And I put together the book with a similar format for Oregon and Washington. And the idea being, these are short hikes that anybody can do. All of them are 2 miles or less and easily accessible from, you know, from a road, basically. And my previous guidebooks had been more traditional hiking guides, like hiking Washington Waterfalls, where it was, you know, go right at the rock and the trail junction here, go left and blah, blah, blah. And that was fun to write. But this new series was more focused on short hikes, and these, each one gets a long chapter devoted to it that is chock full of ecological information and the animals and plants in that area and how they interact. So it's really much more educational than your average hiking guide. And I also like that it doesn't necessarily focus on the iconic hikes that everybody puts on Instagram. It's more these short off the beaten path ones that really showcase nature more than just, you know, a famous viewpoint that you can put on Instagram. For those books, and then I went on to do one for Yellowstone and the Tetons, and a similar format, as you mentioned, for the Southwest Canyon country. And those are just really fun to write because I could really get into the ecology. And the publisher, I was sort of begging them to let me do audiobooks for those. And they said, well, we don't really do audiobooks for hiking guides. And that does make sense on the one hand. But then on the other hand, for these type of books, there's all kinds of details. And if you were to listen to the chapter on the hike as you drove to it, you would then know what kind of plants and animals to be on the lookout for. So maybe someday they'll let me do audiobooks of these books. It's my dream.

0: This is Alex Wise on Sea Change Radio, and I'm speaking to Roddy Shear. He's an environmental journalist, photographer, and author. So, Roddy, you were talking about the evolution of these guidebooks, and you wanted to incorporate audiobooks into them. But I do notice that reading these guidebooks kind of brings me back to when I first became interested in nature and travel through, like, the Lonely Planet series. I haven't traveled with those type of guidebooks in decades because mostly my phone is now my guide. Obviously, you're not a technophobe. You're very technologically capable, but you're trying to straddle a few different worlds with these books where you're appealing to somebody's more tactile experience versus the convenience of GPS and phones. Maybe you can walk us through that balance you're trying to strike.
1: Yeah. These guidebooks, or whatever you want to call them, maybe they're more field guides than guidebooks, are really basically background information for going out and having the actual experience, which is what it's really all about. My idea in putting them, these kind of books together, is that you can prepare yourself basically for this adventure and then go out and enjoy it and, you know, breathe in the fresh air and enjoy the views and splash the water on your face. But you'll know a lot about the environment and the ecology that you're interacting with before you go. And it will allow you to appreciate and enjoy it that much more. So that's my hope in putting these books out there.
0: So these are almost preparatory guides for an outing.
1: I'd say so, yeah. Yeah.
0: And what do you use for your own technology? What do you recommend hikers use when they go about doing this? I know that there's a whole new push for Starlink and these services that allow you to access the web wherever you are. When you get to more remote locations, could you share some of your trade secrets with us?
1: Yeah, I mean, I really don't love that Starlink is going to make the cell phones accessible everywhere. On the one hand, on the other hand, I've been out in remote areas and people have had emergencies and they've been glad that they had T-Mobile with Starlink, you know, service to get help. So, I mean, I see both sides of that argument, but really, I would like to think that we can all be reliant on, you know, our own wits and to be prepared for being out there and, you know, wear the right shoes and bring enough water and food and have a contingency plan if you get stuck overnight. You know, it's as important as ever.
0: But from a technological standpoint, what are some of the sites that you access or apps? What are ones that are the most useful for you when you're trying to research animals, etc.?
1: Yeah. Okay. Yeah. So in terms of hiking apps, I really like All Trails, which is a website and app. And they have a lot of incredible features. Like you can, they have this, kind of like 3D route model of the hike. So you can see what the elevation gain is like. And it's pretty cool. In terms of apps that I use in the field, there's something called Picture This, which is basically a database, an AI-enabled database of plants, pretty much. And so you can take a picture of any plant you see out in the field, or tree or whatever, or tree bark or a leaf, whatever it may be, and then it'll pop up exactly what species it is. So that's been helpful to me.
0: Do they have that for animals as well?
1: They do have other specialized apps for animals that I have not used as much. But I know there's ones for insects, dedicated insects and, you know, stuff like that. So, yeah, I haven't really gone there. But the plants one I know works great most of the time. Sometimes it gives you the wrong information, though, so it's always good to check the facts. I mean, not in terms of like hallucinating AI, but more.
0: What's hallucinating AI?
1: Like, you know, how AI will sometimes hallucinate in its answers, like it will make stuff up. Generally, that's an issue with AI. But I'm not saying that's the problem here. I'm saying it's more like, you know, it can't tell the difference between the bark of this tree and that tree. So it tells you it's that tree when it really should be this tree. And that happens occasionally, but not very often.
0: So you've written a wide range of nature books and field guides, Roddy, but with this Wild Seattle one, it's a little more of a focus on urban wildness. Why do urban nature books matter in this day and age?
1: Well, really because people protect what they know and love. If nature only exists in distant national parks, it feels disconnected from everyday life. But if you know there's a great blue heron nesting near your bike route or a beaver living in your neighborhood wetland, conservation becomes personal and people take action to protect what they know and love. So I think books like this are still have an important role in helping us protect our environment and celebrating the ecology that's all around us that we're part of.
0: He's an environmental journalist, photographer, and author. And his new book, which comes out July 7th, is Wild Seattle via Timber Press, Roddy Shear. Roddy, thanks so much for being my guest on Sea Change Radio.
1: Thank you, Alex. It's been a pleasure.

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0: This is the Science Podcast for July 2nd, 2026. I'm Sarah Crespi. First this week, scientific relations cool in the Arctic. Senior international correspondent Rich Stone talks about rising geopolitical tensions and the effect of these strains on scientific collaboration on the Norwegian archipelago Svalbard, which has been at the forefront for climate research. After that, producer Megan Cantwell talks with researcher Thomas Gernon about how Antarctica got its ice sheets during a time when the temperatures were relatively warm. I've spent a lot of time talking to reporters and scientists about research going on in Svalbard. This is an archipelago that is part of Norway. There's a ton of science happening up there. I've heard about the microorganisms that have been locked in the ice for thousands of years that will definitely not turn us into zombies when the ice melts. Often people who go visit will say, oh yeah, when we leave town, we have to bring guns because of the polar bears. That's classic Svalbard small talk. And then, you know, there's a ton of research being done on the accelerated effects of climate change in this part of the world. Rich Stone, our senior international correspondent, is here to talk about how some rising international tensions are affecting collaborations on this scientific archipelago. This work was supported by a grant from the Pulitzer Center. Hi, Rich. Welcome back to the podcast.
1: Hi, Sarah. Great to be back.
0: What was it like visiting?
1: It was interesting because when I arrived, there was a warm spell on Svalbard. So everything was melting and the snow was impassable by snowmobile because it was too soft. And there was meltwater rivers that were not traversable by snowmobile. So it's really frustrating for me and for the scientists when I first arrived there. Then there was a cold snap and a blizzard, basically, and everything froze back up. And the scientists were like, great, we can finally get back out and do our research. It was so cold. It was so windy and so cold. But for the researchers, like, yes. Yes, they weren't trapped in their research stations.
0: I kind of glossed over what I think of as the highlights of the science at Svalbard. What do you see as kind of the notable research efforts coming out of this place?
1: Well, Svalbard is really on the frontiers of climate change. The Arctic is warming much more rapidly than temperate areas, but Svalbard is the Arctic on steroids when it comes to warming. It's warming even

0: seen it as an outpost. No countries claimed it for centuries, essentially, until substantial coal reserves were found there. Once it became a valuable strategic resource, countries were like, oh, yeah, we were there first, maybe. And then it was worked out through negotiations that resulted in the Svalbard Treaty. And the Svalbard Treaty awarded Norway sovereignty over Svalbard. But it also had a provision where any country that was a signatory to the treaty, that citizens could come and work there, live there freely. And it had a provision for research as well. It foresaw the value of doing research on Svalbard.
1: There is some kind of political tension playing out in that relationship due to some of the geopolitical shifts that are happening globally. Can you talk a little bit about some of the pressures that are being applied?
0: Even in the midst of the Cold War, Svalbard was this relatively stable, peaceful place where countries got together and did research. The tensions have really started to rise more recently. It's partly a result of the Ukraine war and tensions between Europe and Russia. Russia is one of the treaty signatories. It has a mining community in Barentsburg on Svalbard. It has a former mining community called Pyramiden that is just maintained as a little like tourist outpost right now. And Russia has been active in research on Svalbard.
1: What changed when the war came?
0: Cooperation. Cooperation has essentially ground to a halt because of the Ukraine war. That's one point of tension. The other point of tension is China's aspirations in the Arctic. China has grand ideas about creating a polar silk road.
1: A polar silk road. What does that mean?
0: A polar silk road. Collaborating with countries on communications and shipping and so forth. There's an anticipation that because of climate change and warming, the Arctic Ocean is going to be largely ice-free within a few decades. And so there's going to be anticipated to be shipping routes through the Arctic. And so China, the country, see the opportunity for shipping routes. There is potential for mining, and whether that would take place in international waters. Norway has done its own mapping of mineral resources in its territorial waters. So there are these strategic opportunities that are opening up, but also countries like Norway are quite concerned about Chinese and Russian influence and spying in the high Arctic. That has been a point raised by Norway's intelligence community, for example. So there's a lot of wariness that has really developed.
1: It does seem like when tensions go up, all these useful collaborations that scientists involved in suddenly become suspect, you know, and we see that happening in the US too.
0: They certainly come under scrutiny. Norway takes great pains to say that while it is the sovereign nation that oversees Svalbard, they don't want to impede good science, but they are under pressure themselves. The U.S. Congress, a couple lawmakers in 2024 expressed concerns about some of the research going on Svalbard that China was doing. There's a defense-related institute, a radio wave propagation institute that was doing space physics up on Svalbard, and Congress was worried about the potential military applications.
1: It has kind of unusual access to space, both because of the long nights and also because of the auroras and also because of polar satellites that could be kind of constantly in contact with this area. So there is some space science going on, as well as the glaciology and climate change. Now, you know, we've talked about like the tensions and the suspicions. What has changed about collaboration or the ability to do science in this place?
0: Well, right now, the changes are subtle. Research is coming under heightened oversight. There's a new Svalbard research office that just opened this past spring. There's a new regulation that's going to require scientists to hire registered Norwegian guides when they do research. That some scientists say is aimed at trying to keep better control of what Russia and China may be doing. China is partnering both with the Norwegians at Ny-Ålesund, the scientific outpost, and with Russia in Barentsburg. They've agreed to cooperate with the Russians there. So the Norwegians really would like to be able to keep tabs on all of the research going on Svalbard. And one mechanism may be this new provision requiring a research guide.
1: the downside of that,

0: versus that you have to pay someone that works for Norway while you're doing your own research.
1: Guides are not cheap. It can be a prohibitive expense for some, especially European scientists who are working on pretty tight budgets, and especially scientists who know Svalbard very well. They've been going to the same field sites year after year, and they're like, why do we need a guide?
0: You also mentioned in your story that there are some restrictions on what's going on with the sea, too, like how people are able to access the sea surrounding Svalbard.
1: This is a recent regulation, actually a prohibition on mapping of the seabed in territorial waters of Svalbard. It used to be de rigueur for scientists to be able to do these bathymetric surveys, hydroacoustic surveys, and now these are largely prohibited.
0: Bathymetric means like topography under the water?
1: Yeah, and it was used recently in the discovery of these underwater methane seeps that could be releasing substantial quantities of methane into the atmosphere.
0: And as you said, this is kind of this like microcosm of the future of climate in the Arctic. It's the fastest moving climate change model we have right now. And not being able to study it in the moment is not great.
1: For the climate researchers, it's like having a hand tied behind their back. They will love to be able to realize this fuller picture.
0: I know Russia has access to the Arctic. Does China have another way to access the Arctic and do science? Is this kind of their go-to?
1: Svalbard is their major entree into the Arctic, apart from any collaboration they might be able to get going with Russia bilaterally. I mean, Russia has about 50% of the Arctic coastline running the length of Siberia. But in terms of the ability for China to conduct real research, a lot of it is going on in Svalbard. And China's also interested in getting involved in this new polar drift station that France is launching next month. It's called Terra Polar Station. China's not involved in the first expedition. It's a overwinter drift that scientists are excited about. But China wants to get involved in that down the road. And so it's looking for ways that it can access Arctic research. At the same time, China has a very substantial Antarctic research program. It puts a lot more emphasis down there. But every major political power sees the importance of the Arctic as the climate changes and as the Arctic becomes more accessible. And everybody wants to stake their own positions there.
0: You mentioned pressure from Congress people in the U.S. on some of these agreements that Norway is involved in Svalbard. But is there an other element of the U.S. in this story?
1: Yeah, I mean, the U.S. doesn't do very much in Svalbard. There's a few American scientists there affiliated with other countries' programs. America does not have a research station in the Allison like some other countries do. Most of the American research in the Arctic takes place in northern Alaska. But America does have interests in that region. There's a U.S. military base in Iceland, for example. There's obvious sensitivities about China conducting potentially military-related research in Iceland. So that's kind of where the U.S. congressional angle is.
0: I really don't understand this part of your story about these stone lion statues that ended up outside of a Chinese facility at Svalbard. What is this about?
1: So when China started leasing one of the buildings in the Allison for its own research station called the Yellow River Research Station in 2004, the Chinese authorities plopped these two stone lions, 1 ton each stone lions, on either side of the entryway for the station. It was meant, according to the Chinese scientists there, as like good fortune, good luck, ward away evil, etc. So they've been there since 2004, and nobody really seemed to mind. Just a few years ago, 2024, tourist ship came, and tourist ships do visit Nyalesund in the summertime. And the Chinese tourists on this boat were there to celebrate 20 years of the Yellow River Research Station. They were waving Chinese flags, and one of the people was dressed in a Chinese military uniform. Norway reacted quite negatively to that kind of exhibition of nationalism and demanded that the Chinese remove the stone lions. They didn't want a symbol of China or any other country, that kind of visible symbol, standing out in the Allison. They wanted to homogenize it as a Norwegian research station with various other countries as collaborators. They demanded the Chinese remove the lions. and the plaque identifying Yellow River Research Station as a Chinese station. Just earlier this month, the Chinese did remove the lions, and the plaque was replaced with a plaque designated it as part of the Nee-Allison Research Station.
0: All right, Rich, thanks so much for talking with me.
1: Sure. Happy, Sarah.
0: Rich Stone is a senior international correspondent for Science. You can find a link to the story we talked about at science.org/podcast. And a reminder, this work was supported by funding from the Pulitzer Center.
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0: Earth has gone through many glacial cycles, but one process that's puzzled researchers for quite some time is exactly how Antarctica became glaciated. Around 34 million years ago, big ice sheets started forming on the continent during a relatively warm period. The predominant theory for what could have driven this growth has some gaps. And this week in science, Thomas Gernon and colleagues come up with a model that might resolve a few of these big questions. Thank you so much for joining me, Thomas.
1: Thank you, Megan.
0: I thought first it'd be a little helpful to sort of lay out exactly which ice sheet we're talking about here. There's two separate ice sheets within Antarctica.
1: Yeah, so the East Antarctic ice sheet is the oldest and largest ice sheet on Earth today. And so it formed around 34 million years ago. It's of such a scale that if it melted, sea level would rise by about 52 meters globally on average. In comparison, the West Antarctic ice sheet is smaller in scale, but it's more vulnerable in some ways in West Antarctica because a lot of the ice sheet is below sea level. And so there's wet-based glaciers and ice sheets which can effectively erode more.
0: And so in terms of the formation of the larger East Antarctic ice sheet, how do researchers know that it was around 34 million years ago? How did they sort of constrain that?
1: When an ice sheet grows, we have a big change in oxygen isotope ratios. And we see a steep decline around 34 million years ago. Basically, the heavier Delta 18O goes into seawater when ice forms, because the lighter 16O preferentially goes into snow. But actually, in our work, we find that maybe as early as 40 and potentially within uncertainty, even 45 or 50 million years ago, we had some ice assembling in probably high elevation parts of Antarctica.
0: Not as widespread, but sort of the seeds were beginning.
1: Yes, exactly.
0: In the past few decades, what have researchers thought have kind of driven the growth of this ice sheet, particularly at the sort of 34 million year mark?
1: So over the course of the Eocene, which is the geological period, the end of which the East Antarctic ice sheet arose, we had this tumble in CO2 concentrations going to around 600 or 700 ppm at the Eocene-Oligocene transition. For example, 50 million years ago, the concentrations of CO2 in the atmosphere were about 1,600 parts per million, which is just under four times what it is today. So it's clear that there was a large-scale, long-term decline in atmospheric CO2, and that's been traditionally seen as the kind of smoking gun.
0: What have been sort of the gaps in just CO2 declines alone explaining this widespread glaciation across East Antarctica?
1: One of the major mysteries is that if atmospheric carbon dioxide is the only explanation for the Antarctic glaciation, we would expect maybe to see both hemispheres forming ice sheets. We don't actually see land ice forming in, say, Greenland for at least 25 million years after Antarctica. So there's this sort of discrepancy between the North and the South hemispheres. It kind of suggests maybe CO2 isn't everything. And the other interesting observation is we know from sea surface temperature records around Antarctica in the high latitude Southern Ocean that the temperatures were actually surprisingly warm in the ocean for possibly over 10 million years after the emergence of the continental ice sheet in Antarctica. And this is kind of contrary to what you might expect. It's a major sort of enigma why we had unexpectedly warm temperatures when the ice sheet is actually around.
0: What could sort of explain this gap? What else could have helped driven the ice sheet nucleation?
1: When you actually boil it down, they come down to tectonics, plate tectonics in some way or another. For example, the uplift of the Tibetan Plateau, which effectively erodes lots of rock quite quickly and weathers that rock, and that effectively then draws down CO2 from the atmosphere and we have global cooling. The other appealing explanation is also related to global plate tectonics. We're thinking about very long-term geological processes, tens to hundreds of millions of years. Antarctica was once part of a united landmass known as a supercontinent, which was called Gondwana. And the breakup of Gondwana started in the Jurassic. In fact, Antarctica sort of unzipped away from southern Africa. And we had full breakup nearer to maybe 160, 150 million years ago. But this process didn't really kind of end until recently, geologically speaking, when we had various oceanic gateways open, such as the Drake Passage between South America and West Antarctica. Once that passage opened up, it allowed basically ocean circulation to pump almost like a coolant pumping cold water around the continent. So that's sort of isolated Antarctica.
0: You mentioned during the Jurassic, it's beginning to break up, but then we're seeing this glaciation 34 million years ago, right? So what is sort of the progression there?
1: This breakup process that happened 130 million years earlier than the glaciation itself. So it's a really long-term process. What we didn't realize before is that after rifting, these convective instabilities actually propagate inboard of the rift at a rate of around 15 to 20 kilometers per million years. That upwelling gives us kind of sustained high topography. So it's a really highly organized, and most importantly, it's a really persistent geological process, but it's kind of hidden, you know, because it's happening beneath the surface. We generated landscape models in our study, which can very adequately reconcile this landscape whereby we have this steep marginal escarpment at the edge of the continent. We have this high elevation plateau. And then given that this is happening, this wave is happening quite slowly, we get the sort of culmination of uplift in the Gambartsev Mountains around in the Eocene period. But we're having this peak kind of erosion pulse and uplift of this critical area of Antarctica, which is the high elevation mountain belt, just at the point when we think the cryosphere is starting to emerge.
0: So it seems like there was sort of a threshold height that this plateau had to meet in order for the ice sheets to spread across the continent. When, in your model, did it sort of reach this elevation that was likely high enough to sustain these ice sheets?
1: When we use these landscape models to reconstruct the topographic evolution, we're effectively reconstructing this lost world, you know, frozen in time. We incorporate those landscapes then into a ice sheet model called PISM. This ice sheet model basically allows us to grow the ice sheet at different points in time, depending on the topography and how it's changed. What we did in those models was we fixed the climate conditions. And the reason for doing that is that we want to understand how sensitive ice sheet growth is to changing topography. We find that we have a tipping point, like a threshold for ice sheet nucleation, which happens around 50, 45 million years ago, whereby we see a complete change and growth of the nucleation of the ice sheet in the Gambartsev Mountains. It's becoming more and more stable due to the increase in elevation, the simple lapse effect, whereby the temperature decreases like by 1 degree for every 100 meters of elevation gained. So very small changes in elevation we were seeing in the models were having a really big impact on the climate.
0: So is it likely that the decline in carbon dioxide also still played a role, that during that period in time, there was enough of a decline for it to spread?
1: Yeah, absolutely. So we find that at a point around 40 million years ago, you get this kind of perfect storm, if you like, when the landscape

0: levels have risen and the temperatures, the global temperatures have fallen and they've met in the middle. And we get this, the ideal mix of conditions to form continental ice sheet.
1: You mentioned how slow this process of uplift is as these waves are traveling. You said like 50, 20 kilometers per million years. When did uplift of this sort of plateau region actually end in Antarctica?
0: It's very hard to say. So it must also be noted that we had active uplift in two of the other primary nucleation sites of the East Antarctic ice sheet, which are the Drawling Maudland Escarpment that I discussed a while ago, and also the Transantarctic Mountains, which are this another enigmatic, very high elevation mountain belt that extends for about 4,000 kilometers along the sort of edge near the South Pole of Antarctica. So there's a lot of uplift that's happening simultaneously at around this point in time. It has been suggested in a classic paper by DeConto and Pollard in 2003 that the ice sheet originated in these three regions, that you had these three sort of bullseye-like nucleation centers of ice that could then at some point coalesce and form a much bigger ice mass. It's almost the perfect scenario for an ice sheet because it's not just the polar latitudes that are cold naturally, but it's also high elevations. And at the edges of this saucer-shaped kind of region prevents some of the ice leaking or escaping, you know, from the continents or from the plateau. The conditions needed to grow a continental ice sheet are extraordinarily specific. And this process of forming an ice sheet took geologic time to assemble. Over future millennia, as ice sheets melt and change, you have, you know, really serious levels of erosion caused by that process. So the glaciers that are liberated and the ice sheets that basically break apart, they modify the bed surface that they're sitting on. The conditions needed to regrow the ice sheet will be completely different in the future. So rather than the paper just being about maybe, you know, how about ice ages start, it's kind of like, here's why once it's lost, it's not very easy to grow back in the same way.
1: This modeling that you did, how does it compare to previous models when they were looking at how the ice sheets might have spread?
0: In the past, I suppose paleoclimate studies have maybe discussed the role of uplift regionally in Antarctica, but perhaps not really thought through this long-term lens. So I think hopefully our study really gets that across, you know, that there is a very long-term uplift processes that are quite important to consider in these models. The other really interesting factor about the Gambartsev Mountains is that when you're so near the South Pole, you get very little sunlight. So all through the year, you find that the incoming solar energy is quite a low angle. What that means is when you have alpine topography, ice can kind of get trapped behind some of these rocky peaks, and that ice may not see sunlight year round. We figured that this ice trapping effect could be important, and this is something that we incorporated into our energy balance model situation. What the energy balance models show us is how this interplay of climate and uplift play out together.
1: There's just clearly so much work that went into fine-tuning this model, looking into this sort of new mechanism for uplift happening over a longer period of time. Are there other parts of the world that you want to look into, that other mysteries kind of to resolve through a similar lens?
0: Yes, absolutely. I mean, it's also really interesting to me that Greenland, for example, is the other major ice sheet, which is in the Northern Hemisphere, only really started, you know, growing properly in the last 5 million years, arguably maybe 10 million years, so a long time after Antarctica. But equally, the east coast of Greenland has high elevation topography. I'm not saying it's formed in exactly the same way, but it's interesting that there is this high elevation region, and it has been reported that a large degree of uplift has happened over the last 40, maybe 30 million years in the Northern Hemisphere. Maybe that this really finely tuned orchestra whereby, you know, the South and North are actually responding to very slow processes of uplift that were set about in this kind of almost chain reaction way much longer ago. And that's a kind of a tantalizing prospect and one that I think would be really interesting to follow up on in the future.
1: Yeah, I look forward to seeing that. Well, thank you so much for taking the time to speak with me. I really appreciate it. Thomas Gernon is a professor of earth science at the University of Southampton. You can find a link to his paper at science.org/podcasts.
2: 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This show was edited by me, Sarah Crespi, and Megan Cantwell. 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
3: You're listening to the American Democracy Minute, keeping your government by and for the people. In the tradition of Citizens United, the U.S. Supreme Court's conservative majority decided National Republican Senatorial Committee versus FEC, allowing political parties to spend unlimited funds on behalf of a federal candidate. It could unleash even more campaign money and more big donor influence. While national political parties do have limits for direct contributions to a candidate, since 1971, they were limited in what's called coordinated spending, which can include renting venues, sending mail, or most importantly, advertising. June 30th's opinion allows political parties to spend unlimited coordinated funds for a federal candidate's campaign, or for a state party to spend on behalf of their federal candidates. The court found that limits on coordinated spending were a violation of First Amendment free speech rights. The decision may shift contributions from super PACs, which theoretically have no coordination with candidate campaigns, to the Democratic and Republican parties, which now have no restrictions on coordination. Tiffany Mueller, president of Money and Politics Group and Citizens United, said in a statement, "This ruling will inject even more money into campaigns and make it easier for corporations and wealthy donors to shape our government to serve their interests." We've linked to the opinion and analysis of its expected impact at AmericanDemocracyMinute.org. I'm Brian Beal.
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5: From Menlo College in Atherton, California, I'm Angie Quiro, and this is In Deep, one full hour on one intriguing topic. Human beings have a knack for putting each other in boxes. Our first impression of a person is one that stays with us, so that when you see a different facet, you think, huh, that's not what I thought about them. As I was reading Julie Lithcott-Hame's new book, I kept bumping up against that thought. This is the woman who hit the New York Times bestseller list and made countless appearances across the country, a witty, strong, wry, authoritative voice behind How to Raise an Adult, based on her years as a dean at Stanford University. From that indelible, damned enjoyable impression, it is a valuable surprise to see the contemplative woman who spent her life dealing with fear, self-loathing, and very deep questions about her identity. How those two people connect, the insecure child and that funny, smart, accomplished woman, is documented in her new book, Real American, a Memoir. Julie, it is wonderful to have you back.
6: Angie, thank you for having me. It's great to see you again.
5: You know, it's funny. I have to pull the curtain back a little bit. And I saw you writing right away.
6: Yeah.
5: And you've
6: this
5: made,
6: is radio. I thought all
5: radio.
6: That was a secret.
5: What? But the reason I bring it up is I have seen you talk about this book's been out for a while.
6: Yeah.
5: And I've seen you talk about it a number of times. And your engagement,
6: yeah,
5: taking notes and being present for the audience has never changed. I still hear deep emotion and passion, as though the book that you wrote was not a purge of all that emotion. It's more of a presentation.
6: That's beautiful, Angie. And I'm going to return the compliment in a different way, which is to say I have been on book tour for, I think, now 5 months, 4 months with this book, and I've done a lot of interviews. But this question that you've just asked me is typical of you, a very thoughtful question, the type of question no one else asks.
5: Thank you.
6: I had to become the person who could write this book. You know, going through, I'm 50, and I didn't arrive at this place of loving myself fully as a Black and biracial woman until my early 40s, and wasn't able, therefore, to see the harm of my upbringing until I came to terms with all of that and decided, okay, hey, I think I might have something to say about race and racism and whiteness and Blackness in America. I'm going to write this book. And in that sense, it was a purge or a catharsis. And yet what I've written about is very real in the current context for all of us. And so I relive or re-experience the emotion, the feeling, the anger, the anguish, the pain hasn't gone away with the delivery of these words into this book.
1: Mm-hmm.
6: I think I'm more able to engage the issues analytically because I've now been in conversation with so many people about them. But the emotion underlying my own opinion and lived experience is still there.
7: You would think if anybody was equipped to raise a biracial child well, it would be your parents. They were accomplished and smart. I mean, they got married when they got married overseas,
6: yeah,
7: when there are any number of states where they couldn't have gotten married in the U.S. I mean, they knew what it was like to break the mold. What was the disconnect between their level of awareness and experience and how they kind of messed it up with you?
6: Yeah. For people who don't know, my dad, who's been gone now for over 20 years, was an African-American physician, helped eradicate smallpox in West Africa as a U.S. diplomat doing that work. My mother was a white British, is a white British school teacher, now American. They married in 66 in Ghana, where they met. They had me in Lagos, Nigeria in 67. They moved to the States in 69, and my mother was naturalized before that. Yeah, they knew a lot. They knew they were breaking the rules, many rules. They knew that there was controversy around their loving one another. They decided to love and marry and have a child anyway. But I don't think they had any idea what it would mean to actually raise a biracial child in the early 1970s in America. Nobody knew, because we as a mixed race population were relatively new conceptually, because there were such fierce laws against miscegenation, that ugly term for interracial marriage, most folks weren't doing it. And so I am that early generation of the children of Loving versus Virginia, the children whose parents' marriage was newly legalized in America, growing up in New York, outside of Manhattan, Madison, Wisconsin, Northern Virginia, and then Middleton, Wisconsin. There weren't many kids who looked like me. I have very light brown skin. I have this biracial curly coiled hair. I didn't look black and I didn't look white, and nobody knew what I was, and they made sure I knew,
7: mm-hmm.
6: you know, that I was an oddity or a freak of nature or unclassifiable or problematic.
7: Mm-hmm.
6: And my parents adopted the wisdom of the day, which is the prevailing wisdom today, which is when you have a mixed kid, we didn't even have the term biracial and multiracial then. Those terms came about in the late 80s. You know, it was, well, she's not white. You know, you better raise her to be black and proud, because she will be treated as a black kid, and she'd better claim and love that identity and feel safe and secure in it. So my parents' strategy was, when I came home with those questions from my classmates, what are you? You know, what? And it wasn't a nice, it wasn't like, I don't know how you asked that question nicely, but it didn't sound like, I was like, what are you?
7: Yeah.
6: Right. Or where are you from? Right. Trying to discern my origins. My parents said very vociferously, you're black. We're a black family. And they were great with the messaging,
7: mm-hmm.
6: but they made choices, particularly the choice to raise me in predominantly at times entirely white towns, except for us. They made choices to raise me around white folks, which meant there was no cultural depth or context or richness to the claim that we were a black family.
7: Mm-hmm.
6: So it was on me to pay a lot of attention to my black daddy. What is daddy doing? If I'm black and he's black, I need to be like him. And he was a fantastic role model, but he was a, you know, very successful internationally traveling physician. He was hardly ever home. My mm-hmm. white mother, I say, was the blackest white lady I knew. She was trying to bring blackness into our life with images on the wall and books. But I didn't have black peers. I didn't have black teachers. I didn't have black mentors or role models. And so I literally looked to the television screen for evidence about how to be the right kind of black person versus the stereotypical black person who was being made fun of or who was portrayed as a criminal or, you know, the various negative stereotypes there are. So,
7: yeah.
6: So I didn't know. So their big mistake was, I think, in overlooking the importance of my psychocultural development. Mm-hmm. I think my daddy, who grew up in Jim Crow, Oklahoma, born in 1918, you know, and yet became a physician, the son of a black physician raised in the segregated South. Daddy just wanted to make it, make it, make it, and didn't want anybody to stand in his way. And so when my parents bought property, we moved a lot, my mother would be the one to visit with the real estate agent. My mother would go on the tours. That's the way redlining did not happen. My father would show up with the big aha at the closing, you know, like, what? We've just sold this house to a black man? Yes. And my father was thrilled to see the looks on people's faces. I mean, that was his thing. Like, I will be unimpeded. And I think he wanted me, his daughter, to be unimpeded, which in his mind meant to make it in white places. Mm-hmm. And I think there's a lot I got out of that. However, because there were no people of color around, no black people particularly, what I didn't have was a sense of comfort in my own skin or comfort, you know, among people who had were living this life experience I was, you know, black people. And that was their big, big failing. And it took me decades to heal from that damage.
7: Your dad passed away before you really got to having these deep open
6: Absolutely.
7: Conversations.
6: Absolutely. I was 27. Yeah.
7: But your mom, I gotta say, periodically I've felt bad for your mom, and she's been in audiences when you've been there talking about everything she's done wrong. I guess I wonder, in those subsequent conversations you have had with her about her choice to say, we are a black family, you are black. How is she white and you are black? Unless she's falling into that, you know, one drop rule. If you have any blackness at all, you're black.
6: Well, Angie, that one drop rule is part of the fabric of America. So you could say she's falling into that trap, but that's America has dictated that.
7: That's life.
6: America has said that whiteness is pure and races of color, the other races, are a stain on whiteness. And so to this day, you know, we know that somebody, you know, if you present as white, you're white. If you present as slightly not white, you're not white. Mm-hmm. And so, you know, it is a reality that a child of mixed parents in this country, at least until very recently, maybe things are changing as more and more mixed kids are born, is regarded as being the race of the parent of color. Mm-hmm. Now it gets more complicated if you're half black and half Latino, like which one are you? You know, and there's a lot of different questions then that come up when the person is of mixed ancestry or both are of color. But when one is white and the other is of color, the kid is regarded as, unless they pass, unless their skin color is so light and their features so white that they can pass, in which case they pass as white and have to spend their lives denying that they have any ancestry of color, which is a separate kind of pain. You shouldn't feel badly for my mother. I mean, you can, but she's fine. She's an amazing woman. She's 79 years old. We all live together in Palo Alto. My mother has never said to me, it didn't happen that way. She didn't say to me, why'd you write about it? She didn't say, I wish you hadn't, or anything like that. What she has said is, I am so happy for you that you have come to the truth of who you are and that you're talking about it. So she shows up just, you know, the other day I was at the League of Women Voters here in Palo Alto. My mother's hugely involved with that organization. And there she was in the audience. And I watched her re-experience the emotion she does. Just as you said at the front of the show, I experience the emotion in the retelling. Mm-hmm. My mother does too. But it's not an anguished, whoa, I wish Julie wasn't saying that. It's, look at my daughter. She is telling her truth. And she experiences, I think, actual joy around that. Mm-hmm. She wanted to raise a black daughter who would be comfortable in her skin with her hair, and she has. It just took a whole lot longer for me to get there than she had hoped.
7: What was your experience like when you started to see other black people, when they did become part of your circle? I mean, did you feel an instant identification? I am at home now. What did you experience from them?
6: Yeah. So that first opportunity came when I came to college here, right down the street at Stanford University, 1985. Came from faraway Wisconsin, all white high school. Now I'm at Stanford, which at the time was about 6% black, maybe 7 or 8%. A critical mass of black folk. And I hoped that this would finally be my opportunity to be in community with people who would accept me for who I was. And what I found was, again, 1985, certainly a different time than now, a lot of black folks were skeptical of mixed race kids. You know, a mixed race kid like me, raised in all white towns, with the kind of speech I have, which is often referred to as white speech, my manner of speaking. You know, there's a term we use in the black community about folks like me, Oreo. right? Black on the outside, white on the inside. And I first heard that term here at Stanford as an undergraduate. So I had hoped to find belonging, but felt rejected, actually. I can now appreciate it wasn't anywhere near that simple. As I made my way toward Black community gatherings as an undergraduate and felt rejected, what I will tell you I felt then was, it looks like everybody knows each other. Everybody's familiar and friendly. There's a warmth. There's a language. There's, you know, sort of this common manner and way of being that I felt excluded from. I felt ill-equipped to participate in. It was literally as if everybody knew each other, which wasn't the case, but there seemed to be this familiarity that I was excluded from. I felt as if they could see my white mother standing with me. I felt as if branded on my forehead was I grew up in all white towns. What I can say now at 50 years of age is I was approaching those gatherings with a look of trepidation and fear on my face. Like, I might not belong here. I think I want to belong here. You know, am I black enough? Am I like you? Are you going to like me? You know, I was wearing a mask of fear. Mm-hmm. And I'm sure as I approached people, I just sort of looked weird and was trying too hard, you know, to make it or to fit in. And all I knew was the stereotypes of what Black people were.
7: Well, and all you ever knew was being outside looking in, too. I mean, you carry that with you.
6: Yeah. So I think what I learned from those early encounters was I don't actually belong anywhere. I sure as heck, I have to say heck because I'm on the radio, right?
7: We got a bleep
6: button. I sure as heck am not white. And now maybe I'm not black. What am I? Do I exist if there's no community of people to embrace me, to call me in, to bring me home, to put their arms around me, you know, where I can really feel a sense of love as opposed to a need to explain or defend or be somebody different than I am. Mm-hmm. So I felt rejected by the Black community as I had already felt rejected by the white community. But what I'm trying to convey is a lot of that rejection was within myself already. So I was presenting to the Black community as, you know, I'm not sure I belong here. And when I finally did the psychological work to unpack all of the self-loathing, which I'm sure we'll get to, what I discovered was the Black community was waiting for me. In fact, some people have literally said to me, we were waiting for you. We were here all along. I couldn't see them. I couldn't feel the embrace until I was able to see myself and embrace myself as a woman of color, as a Black woman. And this sounds like a whole lot of psychological woo-woo mumbo-jumbo, but all I can tell you is I have never known anything more truly than what I just said to you.
7: Mm-hmm. It doesn't sound that way to me. Just,
6: oh, good.
7: Just FYI.
6: Okay, good. Because you're Angie Coiro. You understand humans.
7: There was a moment at Stanford University where you raised your hand for the first time to answer a question, and you got acknowledgement and affirmation from a professor. And you said that you were afraid of being wrong and being Black.
6: Being Black and wrong.
7: Being Black and wrong. And I know that there are things that we say, I was afraid of blah, blah, blah. And it's in retrospect, you've learned that that was what you were afraid of. You knew that at the moment.
6: Heck yeah.
7: Yeah.
6: Yeah. Yeah. Well, when you're a member of a marginalized group, you're Black, you're a person of color, you're queer. There are all kinds of ways in which we marginalize people, right? Religion, gender fluidity. When you do something wrong, your group is deemed to have been wrong. You know, when there's a mass shooting and it's a Black person, every Black person cringes and thinks, oh God, now they think all of us do that. That doesn't happen to white folks.
7: Mm-mm.
6: Most of the mass shootings are committed by white folks, and white people don't walk around feeling, oh no, now they think we're all mass shooters. People of color are treated as a monolithic group. So certainly when we fail, you know, we are the further evidence that our group cannot succeed. When we succeed, we tend to be regarded as that one-off, you know, except when they want to say racism's behind us. They say, look at Barack Obama, look at Oprah Winfrey. There's no more racism because these people are successful. So we're constantly in this, you know, we're all in it together and as Black people. And so I knew that to speak up and be wrong at a Stanford class would bring shame upon me, Like maybe I didn't get in for the quote unquote right reasons. Maybe I was only admitted, you know, buying into that rhetoric on the political right of, you know, when you admit people of color, when you take an interest in their background and so on, like they're not qualified. They can't do the work. You know, I did not want to be the evidence that that might be true about myself by being wrong. So I always had to be right. But I also knew that if I said something wrong, that I was harming all the other Black people in my class, you mm-hmm. know, in my grade, in my school, because we all sort of have to, when we go to bat for each other.
7: Hold that thought. We're going to take a little break here with Julie Lithcott-Hames. We will get into the self-loathing, which runs pretty deep. And then we're going to talk about how so much of this relates today to what the young people that you are bringing to your events to speak beforehand, how this might manifest for them. I'm Angie Quero, and you are listening to In Deep.

0: Welcome back to In Deep. I'm Angie Coro. My guest is Julie Lithcott-Hames. You might know her work from How to Raise an Adult. Her very personal memoir is Real American. You did have an identity you were secure in, and that was that you were smart.
1: Yes, my identity was very much built around my academic achievement.
0: Mm-hmm.
1: And yet at so many turns, at fifth grade when I was not attested for gifted and talented, but my friends were, and my mother had to fight, you know, and going to a high school where my chemistry teacher said, the reason why there's more infant mortality in Black populations is because Black people don't love their children as much as white people. Like, this is the fill in the blank S word, you know, that I can't say on the radio. This is the stuff I had to deal with. And so I was constantly trying to use my smarts to locate myself in places of accomplishment in white spaces and be above their reproach.
0: Mm-hmm.
1: But yeah, being smart is a piece of your sense of self or your identity, but it is not an identity.
0: Right.
1: You know, identity is, do I know who I am? Am I okay with who I am? You know, can I walk down the street? Can I be content in my body and my being and my mind, regardless of what other people think of me?
0: Mm-hmm. The phrase self-loathing is it's so powerful. I mean, that's the deepest discontent one can feel with oneself, is to loathe oneself. And the one thing you did see with your dad, who was Black, and you can look at him and you could see a man of confidence and accomplishment and will. And you were different enough from him that couldn't deal with the self-loathing. You couldn't attach some of your own growth to, look who I'm following. I got it.
1: Hmm. And of course, I don't know whether my father struggled with self-loathing at all.
0: Mm-hmm.
1: Right. So,
0: because you didn't talk to him.
1: Right.
0: About it.
1: I couldn't talk to him about these things. I couldn't say, why'd you move me to an all-white town, Daddy? He said, white boys will be your friends, but they'll never date you. He told me that when I was 14 in high school, in an all-white high school that he had moved me to.
0: Mm-hmm.
1: And I couldn't figure out how to say to my daddy, who I revered, then why did you move me here?
0: Right.
1: Don't I deserve to have a boyfriend?
0: Knowing I would never
1: date. I would never, believing from your life construct that I would never date. So I couldn't ask him that question. I couldn't ask him whether he ever contended with self-loathing. What I saw in my dad was tremendous performance. He was the sort of person who could walk into a room and command attention and respect. And I watched that and admired that. I will tell you that I did a lot of, anybody listening to this who knows me is thinking, you know, Julie seems self-confident. She's accomplished. She's been to these colleges and universities, she's held these jobs, she knows how to talk to people. And all of that is true and was true as I was self-loathing. What I'm telling you, by using the term self-loathing, what I'm saying is I had gotten to a place so deep in disregard for myself that I was performing the way I thought I needed to, so as never to incur the wrath, scorn of white people, to never be discarded or disregarded by them, to never be called the N-word again, as happened to me in my all-white high school on my 17th birthday. I'm the student body president, and they write the N-word on my locker. I basically spent 20 to 25 years trying to ensure that never happens again,
0: mm-hmm.
1: trying to never be called the N-word. And so, you know, showing up in spaces to be, you know, charming and bright and conversational and to be successful so that white people are not mean or violent toward me. Okay.
0: Mm-hmm.
1: Now I'm still that person.
0: Right.
1: But now what animates me in those places and spaces is self-love. Instead of trying to be what white people want or don't want, it's not about them anymore.
0: Mm-hmm.
1: So with the self-loathing no longer animating me and self-love animating me, the why behind my doing these things has changed, but I am still the person doing these things.
0: Mm-hmm. You did work towards self-love. So give us a little glimpse of what that road was like, from self-loathing to self-love. Step one.
1: Step one. Well, I don't know that there's a step one, because there's like 99 steps and I can't tell you what was first. But I can tell you a few of the steps I remember. When Hurricane Katrina happened in 2005 and I'm a dean at Stanford, and we're working on how can we accept, you know, get kids from who are supposed to be at Tulane, you know, how can we get them to Stanford because we start later and their school's underwater. And, you know, so I have a very, you know, job related interest in that. I have a concern, as any human does, about what's happening in New Orleans. And I'm watching on television as Black people are on their roofs where they have scrawled onto signs, "Help us." And they have written with whatever they could hear the emotion in my voice. Why is the emotion in my voice? Because I'm a human with a heart and I care deeply about what happens to humans. So I'm watching on TV. I mean, this is now 13 years later and I feel the emotion. You see the sign spelled out with whatever they can make a sign out of. And the Black woman in me felt that could be me. There, but for the grace of God, go I. I was born to a middle-class family. I live in Northern California. I could have been in the Ninth Ward. I'm not. But I care deeply about what's happening to these folks, systemically disregarded by their local, state, and federal government. Okay, that was a turning point for me. Okay, that was when my interest in what is happening to Black people was not something I studied in political science or American history. I was feeling it in my body. It was connecting me to Black people, even though I had very little in common with the Black people in the Ninth Ward of New Orleans. I felt it that day, watching that horrific flyby, listening to former First Lady Barbara Bush say, when they're all packed into the Houston Astrodome for weeks, "Oh, this is working very well for them." Most of them were underprivileged anyway. You know, I mean, that was just so taking the political, making it personal, was a beginning of my shift toward, wait a minute, mm-hmm. You know, wait a minute. I cannot sit here and abide this is happening to people like me, you know. That was one important piece. Another important piece was, and I believe it was the same year, 2005 was a good year and a bad year for me, simultaneously, for this personal transformation from loathing to love. There was a gathering of Black faculty on the Stanford campus, Black faculty and staff around the holidays. So this would have been, we'd go from August, we go to now December. It's just a holiday gathering. It's an affinity group on campus. I want to go. I've got Black colleagues and friends. And it's a Wednesday afternoon, and I've got my kids on Wednesday afternoons. I have a busy full-time job, but a flexible schedule. Thank you, Stanford. Wednesday afternoons, I'm mom, I'm home, I'm with my little ones. I come back in at dinner time and work late into the night every single Wednesday. If I'm going to go to this party, which is at about 4 p.m. on a Wednesday, I'm going to have to bring my babies. Well, one of them's 4 and one of them's 6. My 6-year-old son resembles me, darker skin than me, unambiguously of color, unambiguously Black. My daughter is lighter than me, resembles her white Jewish daddy, probably passing for white in many people's eyes. And I realize as I'm bringing my kids to this event, I realize, oh no, oh no, oh no, what are my Black colleagues going to think of my very light little girl? And I felt a bit of shame. And I realized, oh my gosh, I can't possibly be that mother to this child. You know, if I'm worried that what my Black colleagues are going to think about me because I have not been Black enough to pass on Blacker genes to both children, that is about as effed up as a person can be. And for the sake of this child, I need to get my stuff together. And, I began writing for the first time, not for work or for school. I began writing to work out the knots of shame in my psyche. And as I did that work, the day after this holiday event, this work that would begin then but last for years, I quickly came to realize after that event, I wasn't ashamed of my beautiful girl. I was ashamed to be me. And I wanted, for the sake of my kids and myself, to work that stuff out so that whatever pains and loathings and so on of race and racism that were lurking inside me would come out so that I could be healthy and I could offer my children a healthy mother.
0: Mm-hmm. With the Katrina moment, do you remember Kanye West bursting out on TV, "George Bush didn't like Black people"?
1: Yes.
0: Doesn't care about Black
1: people. Yes, he did say that.
0: And I remembered that as somebody finally speaking the truth.
1: Yes, Angie.
0: And I just remember that brief moment of, wow, somebody said it.
1: Yeah. And it was an explosion of truth that I think folks didn't know what to do with. But I think we are in a moment in America, going back to Kanye and Katrina, to our present moment around Black Lives and Colin Kaepernick
0: and Puerto Rico
1: and Puerto Rico and Flint, Michigan. Right. If it was a white community whose water was poisoned, it would have been fixed in about 90 days or 9 days mm-hmm. or a day.
0: And the free water would have flowed like crazy until then.
1: Yeah. So we have a problem of whiteness in this country. We have a problem, not saying all white people are problematic. I'm saying whiteness is a theory. It is a philosophy. It is a manner of decision making that preferences light skin over dark. It is one of the foundational tenets of America. And it says that whiteness is better and darkness is worse, and that people get things or don't get things on the basis of their skin color. And there's a terrible, deep loathing of brown and black people in the minds of many in this country. And Kanye called it out. And it was sort of naked for the eye to see in how residents of the Ninth Ward in New Orleans were treated, how residents of Puerto Rico were treated in this recent hurricane cycle vis-a-vis those in Florida and Houston. And so, yeah, we have a problem here, not just of George Bush not liking black people, as Kanye put it, but of an embedded, innate racial bias in the minds of many, many, many. And in fact, what I'm telling you about my own self-loathing is that I believed it.
0: Mm-hmm.
1: This is what America does to people of color. It tells us that we are problematic. Racism makes us loathe ourselves.
0: Mm-hmm.
1: Okay. I come to terms in this book with the ugly truth that as a child, I hated being black, was afraid of black people, and wanted to be what white people wanted. Okay. I felt that way because racism made me feel that way.
0: Mm-hmm.
1: And my final step emerging from self-loathing to self-love was telling all of those three truths out loud to my coach, to my therapist, executive coach at Stanford, who was trying to help me not be so loud and passionate and angry in the workplace. Right. I'd become the angry black woman. Why? Because I'm so sick and tired of having to prove to you people that I am worthy. Okay, and I unpacked all of that.

0: colleagues and your students, the words to you were reminiscent of what they say about angry Black women. I'm too loud. I'm too assertive.
1: Too aggressive. Too emotional.
0: It was so deep and so willing to see a different take on your part to not have said to yourself, these are the cliches about angry Black women, and just stop there.
1: Yeah.
0: Instead, with your coach,
1: yeah.
0: Your coach kind of said, what's your part here?
1: She said, is it working for you?
0: Yes.
1: You know, I trusted her. So Mary Ellen Myers, I'll give her a shout out. She's an amazing coach, a white Buddhist Aikido master. the last person I thought would somehow be able to help me come to terms with who I was and how I was behaving. I guess there was a kernel of truth. I knew I was angry. I knew that I was overly emotional.
0: Mm-hmm.
1: Every time I was overly emotional, I was upset with myself because then I was the one that had to apologize, right? I'm mad about something. This is not right. This is unjust. This is ridiculous. And then I'm like, ah. And then all of a sudden, particularly in an environment like Stanford, which is very collegial and collaborative, it's, you know, I used to be a lawyer. You can bring that kind of energy and passion in law, but in academia, we're all, you know, in community with one another. We need to be a little, you know, make room for everybody, right?
0: Yeah.
1: So I could feel it. I would be all, rah! And then despite however right I might have been about the underlying thing, then all of a sudden I'm the one who has been a bit too much and I have to kind of apologize. And I wanted to not have to do that. I wanted to be able to kind of make my points and be heard and respected without having to pounce on people. So there was enough of a kernel of truth in the feedback that I was able, while saying, boy, isn't this like the stereotype? You're telling me, aren't you guys smarter than that? I was able to jump over that critique and be interested in the truth of the little kernel of truth that was underlying it. At which point I said to my coach, I want to know why I'm this way. And she said, because I didn't yet know that it was because of all the self-loathing about race and trying never to be called the N-word again and trying to perform so well constantly that the white people would respect me. I didn't know that then.
0: Right.
1: I said, I want to know why I'm this way. She said, laughing, that could take 20 years of therapy. How about we focus on when you're this way, develop a mindfulness practice so you can feel the emotion coming and then decide whether to do anything with it, you know, to be in charge of how you are rather than just let things happen to you impulsively.
0: Mm-hmm.
1: And that turned out to be brilliant. And it turned out not to take 20 years to unpack it all. It took, you know, months with this amazing coach to help me get to the root of what was causing me, you know, to behave in ways that were, turns out, less effective when I was able to watch my emotion coming and decide then how to handle it, whether to speak or not, whether to be silent or not. I was actually able to have more of an impact in meetings and in conversations by being in charge of that voice.
0: So instead of processing the why, instead you focused on where and how does it manifest and
1: in the
0: how
1: body.
0: Do I control that?
1: Yeah. Yeah. You know, when you develop a mindfulness practice, our bodies have responses. Our bodies tell us things if we can get attuned to it before our brain realizes what it is and can label it. Something's happening in our body. Our voice, my voice, becomes really low and gravelly when I'm afraid. I have learned that. Then I'm interested, what are you afraid of, Julie? What's going on? Because my voice is telling me, girl, I'm afraid. You know, so then I can say like, okay, what's happening? You're all right. And it, develop this loving practice, like it's all right. You're actually not in danger. You're all right. So I can then have that conversation with myself, noticing my heart rate. I can feel, of course, my heart rate speeding up or even my blood pressure. I think I can feel the sort of, you know, that sort of tightening that is the rise in blood pressure. As I became more attuned to the signals my body was sending me over the months, then I could start to notice, okay, what happened just before that voice got gravelly? What happened just before I started to feel a little sweaty? Okay, that was a trigger. And being aware of all of that and being able to kind of hold on to myself, be very loving and motherly toward myself in those moments, then allows me to think clearly and then decide, okay, now how does my speech and body language reflect what it is I want to now say? You know, taking some breaths, allowing for moments to pass so that when I do finally say what I need to say, if I decide to speak, I can speak in a way that will allow me to be heard.
0: Your choice.
1: My choice.
0: You're listening to In Deep, where we are not afraid of the woo-woo. She's Julie Lithcott-Hames. I'm Angie Cuero. We'll be right back.

0: Welcome back to In Deep. Some more time here with Julie Lithcott-Hames, the author of Real American. You may know her earlier work, How to Raise an Adult. From the audience, a while back, the Stanford Alumni Magazine interviewed former minority students about their experiences. Many reported they felt alienated at Stanford and didn't enjoy their years there. How was your experience? Is it better now for non-white students?
1: Yeah. So I believe that magazine article, I was really focusing in on the early crop of black folks.
0: Mm.
1: The cover story was the class of, I can't remember what it was, 66 maybe or something, that had a handful of black folks in it. And it spoke of their alienation. And of course, that makes sense because
0: yeah.
1: It was a different era in America. They were hardly a critical mass. They were stood out like sore thumbs. And yes, things were much better when I was a student in the 80s. They were far better. By the time I was a dean there. I was an administrator there from 98 to 2012, dean of freshmen from 2002 to 2012. By then, we were majority non-white. We had a student population that really reflected the diversity of America. And I think students of color at Stanford today enjoy a tremendous sense of community and belonging. And I can't say no one feels alienated. Folks can feel alienated for all kinds of reasons. But I think with black peers and black faculty and black staff and more broadly staff and faculty of color, students of color can find Stanford to be quite a warm embrace.
0: Did you worry that raising your son in Palo Alto would have the same effect on your son that being raised in Wisconsin had on you?
1: I now worry about that. He's 18. My daughter's 16. I'm now the mom who can worry about that because mm-hmm. I'm now the person who knows how harmful my own upbringing was. But I didn't know that when I chose to buy a home here in Palo Alto and send my kids to Palo Alto Unified. I now can say that I was damaged by being raised in all white towns, by not having a mentor, peer group, folks who could extend their hand to me when I was knocked over by the blows of racism. You can't run from racism, but when you're around other people who've experienced it, they can hold you and hug you and help you talk it through and help you kind of come to terms and move on. And I didn't have anybody like that, which is why I never told anybody. I was called the N-word in high school. I didn't tell anybody till I was 40. So have I replicated that with my son and daughter? Palo Alto was wildly more diverse than Middleton, Wisconsin was. I was the one black kid out of 1,200. I got things like, oh my gosh, you're so tan, you know? Like,
0: you're so good
1: I'm
0: at that.
1: Tan. That voice is in my head. It will never leave, I'm sure. So Palo Alto, as we know, is quite diverse, but the diversity is really from members of the Asian diaspora. So we have folks from all sorts of places with various skin tones, but primarily an Asian and white town, very few Latino, very few black people. And so while my kids have been raised around kids of color, as opposed to just being raised around white kids, they have not been raised around many black folk or mixed race, black, white families. And these days I do ask myself, gosh, I should have raised my family in the East Bay. Mm-hmm. I should have raised them in Oakland or Berkeley, taken a long commute to Stanford in exchange for the opportunity for my kids to have playmates and peers and role models who look like them.
0: Now, I think a lot of people outside the Bay Area, outside of California, think of the Bay Area as everybody's mixed together. It's all the idea of the segregation here, I think, doesn't occur to a lot of people. We are still a segregated area.
1: Well, let's talk about class.
0: Yes.
1: Yeah, because I think that's we segregate on the basis of class because of what it, you know, can I afford to rent or buy a place in this community? And classes and race are so deeply intertwined. And, you know, so I just said to you, I should have raised my family in Oakland or Berkeley. And what I mean is around professional class black folk, right? I could find low-income black communities here decades ago, East Palo Alto, now East Palo Alto is more Latino, places of San Jose. But what I was saying to you was I want to be among my class of people. And where are they? Oh, they're across the bay in Berkeley or Oakland. We are deeply segregated. And lenders, home mortgage lenders and real estate agents have for decades perpetuated the racism, the anti-blackness that is part of the American psyche. They're the ones who've decided which communities are the ones where white people live. We don't want to let black people in. That's why my father couldn't show up to go see the house, because they wouldn't have shown him the house. They wouldn't have allowed him to buy there. And, you know, there's this sort of systemic undercutting of opportunity of black homeowners through racist practices by lenders and real estate agents trying to preserve communities as white and therefore enhance their value, letting people in white communities know a black family is about to move in. You want to sell your house immediately. Prices, you know, go down. Black people can then afford to live there. It becomes a black community. So so we are very much still segregated. We are resegregating, it seems. It sounds like when we pay attention to what's happening at the level of schools. Mm-hmm. And of course, you know, none of that is good for helping people grow their hearts and their minds and their spirits around accepting people who are different than them.
0: Mm-hmm. Another question asks if you have siblings and has their journey been similar to yours?
1: I am the only product of my mother and father. My father had four children with his first wife. They are a generation older than me. My mother had one son prior to marrying my father. So I've got a white brother, my mother's son. I've got four siblings on my dad's side who identify as African-American. Their mother was from Cape Verde, and she herself was half black Cape Verdean, half white Cape Verdean. Those folks are Portuguese. They present phenotypically as black. They lived an entirely different experience. My white brother grew up in England and recently moved to the United States, married an American. My black siblings were raised in the Jim Crow South and sat at segregated lunch counters. They're a generation older than me. I'm born in 67. They're born 45 through 50. And so, you know, my sister, who was the eldest, took her younger brothers to the segregated lunch counter and participated in sit-ins. So I got, you know, civil rights era activism in my family experience. Mm-hmm. My father was the first African-American professor of medicine south of the Mason-Dixon line when he was hired by University of Oklahoma in 1959, I want to say.
0: Mm-hmm.
1: And he was hired and they had him on the faculty and then they were selecting a new dean a year later. And they told the new dean candidates, like, hey, we have a black guy on our faculty. And you got to be okay with that because... And this dean who ended up getting the jobs, like, yeah, yeah, yeah. And then he didn't talk to my dad for a year. And then finally he said, I can't have someone on my faculty I won't have over to my house for dinner. So my father was being told, you got to leave your, you know, faculty job. Right about then, my father was asked to help create a National Institutes of Health in Ghana. And he said, okay, and uprooted himself and his four teenagers. He was a single parent by this point and moved them to West Africa to escape, in part for the professional opportunity, and of course, at a time that allowed him to escape the Jim Crow South, right as the civil rights movement was starting to take off.
0: Mm-hmm.
1: So my siblings' identity was forged in large part by adolescence in West Africa, where they were the lightest things in their school. You know, they emerged from that. Two of them changed their names. They adopted African names. You know, they came of age in the 60s and early 70s. Their consciousness was formed by those experiences. They're amazing humans. I love them. I've learned a lot from them, but they were not a part of my life growing up. As a generation older, they were scattered around the U.S. I saw them on holidays and family weddings and funerals, but they were not part of my day-to-day. They were not people I turned to know myself.
0: Since you've come into yourself, since you've come into your own, if I understand correctly, you have retraced the steps of Sylvie, from whom you are descended.
1: Yes, ma'am.
0: Tell us about Sylvie and tell me what it did for you to walk where she walked.
1: So I want to give props to my brother, Stephen Xavier Lithcott, who died in 1994 unexpectedly. And one of the last things he did with his life, he died at age 43, was to trace the steps of our ancestors in the South. And he did this before the internet allowed you to kind of push buttons and discover who you're related to. My brother, Stephen, walked through graveyards, the untended, unkempt, overgrown graveyards where blacks and free blacks and slaves were buried. He walked up the back steps of churches and into county clerk's offices to peruse records to create a sense of our ancestry and ultimately wrote a narrative called Sylvie's Children. And so Stephen's work, which I didn't appreciate when he delivered it to us before he died, didn't know he was dying, didn't know the importance of this work. In later life, I came to appreciate ancestry and took a deep interest in where and who I was from. And so I was able to rediscover Stephen's work and go back to those places our ancestors lived. Stephen traced my father's mother's people all the way back to a slave named Sylvie. My father's father's people are from Guyana, formerly British Guyana, in South America. So we go all the way back to a slave named Sylvie in the late 1700s. Sylvie lived on a plantation owned by Joshua Eden, which I think is so poetic, emblematic, right? Eden.
0: Yeah.
1: Garden, a plantation of Eden, where she bore him three children. Imagine that, right? I used to, as a child, want that to have been consensual.
0: And romantic.
1: And romantic. And as an adult woman, I can say there's no consent in slavery. So Sylvie bore him three children, Sylvia, who then had Joshua, who had Joshua Jr., who had Evelyn, whose ring I wear. This is Evelyn's ring. No one can see this on the radio. Angie can see it. Evelyn had my father, George. George had me. So Sylvie, the slave, made me a seventh generation American. She was considered not human. She was considered three-fifths of a human by the framers of the U.S. Constitution. But as far as I'm concerned, she's the farthest back ancestor I've got here on this soil. And she made me a real American, which is in part why I titled the book Real American, and I dedicate the book to her. Mm-hmm.
0: I want to talk about the intransigence of some of the ideas that all Americans have to fight against when it comes to othering people. You had a really good interview with Marty Moscawen from NPR, and I listened to that. And I don't know how I stumbled on this, but somewhere on YouTube, in one of the horrible hellholes of YouTube, someone had taken the audio from that interview and used it as proof that Black people just don't like us. They don't want us. And they played on a 10-minute excerpt of the interview and heard and translated and inferred things that, in my opinion, a cognizant, sane person could not have heard in there, and played some video behind it of, you know, scary Black people. And what it said to me was that here you have an American success story, and we can now add to that a seventh generation American success story. And you can speak your truth and speak your experience, and it can be twisted to say exactly the opposite by someone who cannot confront their ideas and their own hatred. What the hell do we do with that?
1: Angie, I wish you hadn't told me that. I didn't know that had happened. And I don't literally mean, like, Angie, the look on Angie's face right now is, oh, no, like, what
0: I wouldn't
1: want
0: to hurt you.
1: No. I don't look at that stuff. I don't read the Palo Alto Weekly online comments because I know there's so many hateful trolls right here in our town mm-hmm. who have terrible things to say about any subject. And I don't read the online comments. I don't go looking for that. Sometimes it finds me on Twitter because, you know, tweets are directed to a person. And yeah, so I'm not surprised, though. Mm-hmm. And I'm delighted, actually, that what I had to say caught their attention and infuriated them so much that they had to make a little video about it. You know, because in some ways that says, aha, what I am saying is pushing some buttons. Excellent. I didn't write this for the choir. You know, I'm actually trying to provoke conversation. Mm-hmm. Okay. I don't hate white people. I love white people. I am married to a white man. I have a white mother and a whole lot of white ancestors from my mother's side. Okay. Some of my best friends are white. Wink, wink. Right. And I say that literally. And I say that, of course, tongue in cheek, because that's what a lot of folks say when they're trying to say I'm not racist. Right. Some of my best friends are Black. What I hate is whiteness. I don't mean white people. I mean the concept, the philosophy, we've talked about it earlier, that says white is better. White folks deserve, white GIs should get a free education and the opportunity to buy a home without much of a loan, but they didn't offer that to the Black GIs. Okay, so we tend to think we're equal opportunity. We tend to think racism is behind us. We who want to believe that, but most of us know that is not true. Mm-hmm. That to wear brown skin in this country
2: is to wear a badge that marks us as less than. And that is holding America back from being the great country it could be. Mm-hmm. We have to get to a place where we can actually see each other as humans, as our brothers and our sisters. There's an example in my book that comes out of Baltimore, which is a city that has dealt with a lot of shit around race, all right, including the death of Freddie Gray, whose spinal cord was snapped in the back of a police van because they handcuffed him but didn't strap him down with a seatbelt. So he bounced around back there and it snapped his spinal cord and no one was held accountable. There's a white Baltimore police officer I quote in my book, quoting the New York Times, who was married to a black woman. And they're having a child. And of course, they don't know what the child's skin color will be or gender. Turns out it's a boy. Turns out it's a boy with brown skin. He's holding his infant son. And he says, until I had my son in my arms, I thought the black kids on my beat were juvenile delinquents in the making. And now I just see them as kids enjoying the last few days of summer. And I was delighted for him and then infuriated. Like, you have to give birth to one of us. We have to be related to you before you will feel that switch flick in your heart that says, oh, black people are humans. Black children deserve to be seen as children instead of as thugs. Right? Tamir Rice was shot dead in broad daylight in a park in Cleveland, Ohio, because he was 12 and playing with a toy gun. Black kids can't play with toy guns. Black boys are presumed to be criminals. You know, because of their skin color, they're holding something in their hand. Someone thinks it's a gun. They get shot dead and their killer doesn't get convicted. Mm-hmm. All right. This is whiteness embedded into policies, embedded into mindsets. And it is killing us literally as black people. And it is making America less than it could be. America, I think, could actually be better than this if we could figure out how to love and see and hold each other as equal human beings. It's conversation by conversation, one conversation at a time, discovering that the black or brown person in your community, in your neighborhood, in your job, workplace, is in fact a human just like you. You know, we have this terrible hole, this vacuum of love, you know, that is missing. It is missing. We need to love one another. We need to respect and appreciate one another. And for white folks, it starts with reading about and understanding what whiteness is and whether you wanted to perpetuate it or not, how you are benefiting from it. May I recommend someone else's book?
0: Yes, please.
2: Debbie Irving's book, Waking Up White. Debbie Irving, I-R-V-I-N-G, Waking Up White, is the most brilliant recent book by a white person on discovering what racism is, what whiteness is, and what she needed to do to undo all of the messages she'd gotten from childhood, perpetuated straight through to adulthood, about whiteness and about what was really wrong with people of color. She has undone all of that. She's a racial justice educator, and her book is brilliant, and I recommend it to everyone.
0: Thank you very much.
2: Are we done?
0: We're done.
2: Thank you. Thank you.
0: And you have been listening to In Deep with Angie Cuero. 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Our producer is Carol Lee Hazard. Our engineer is Scott McDowell. Associate engineer is Brittany Lee Wagner. Our closing music is by David Gans. The In Deep Dog is Bear. Special thanks to Terry Givens, Linda Tuchel, and Rosetta Clay at Menlo College. I'm Angie Cuero. Thank you for tuning in to In Deep.

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4: Democrats in the United States Senate are calling out Donald Trump's stooge, Judge Eileen Cannon, before the 11th Circuit Court of Appeal. Of course, we're all focused on the collusive settlement agreement that Donald Trump entered into with the Treasury Department and the IRS regarding the $10 billion lawsuit that waived all of Trump's tax liability and created the $1 billion slush fund for the January 6th insurrectionists. And we talked about the collusive nature of it, how it was likely unlawful, the investigations taking place there by a federal judge in the Southern District of Florida and a judge also in Virginia. But let's not forget also a collusive arrangement between Donald Trump in his individual capacity and the Trump DOJ in the case before Judge Eileen Cannon, where the DOJ, which is supposed to be adverse to Donald Trump individually, where they joined forces and stipulated before Judge Cannon that Volume 2 of Special Counsel Jack Smith's report, this is the portion of Jack Smith's report regarding the investigation into Donald Trump's unlawful taking, concealing, hiding, and obstruction of classified information at Mar-a-Lago, Trump and the DOJ stipulated that this document should never see the light of day, when in fact, with special counsel reports, they've always been released publicly. I mean, when a special counsel report concludes, the special counsel, in this case Jack Smith, goes before Congress and gives testimony on it, and the special counsel can get grilled on what you'd make this, what was your finding, what was this. That's in the special counsel statute to begin with. But because Judge Eileen Cannon declared that the very concept of a special counsel doesn't exist, she and the DOJ and Trump individually said, well, you know what? Special counsels don't exist. We don't need to produce the special counsel report. I hereby order that the special counsel investigation never see the light of day, that nobody can see it at all. And she's been doing things over the past number of years to delay. The 11th Circuit had to basically issue an order saying you have to make a ruling. She then set a briefing schedule where she asked Trump individually and the DOJ what's their position. That's where they basically entered into the stipulation saying, you must hide this document so it never gets released. Never release Jack Smith's Volume 2. And you may recall in the past, whenever it was, when Jack Smith testified before Congress, you all remember we were covering it here. They refused to allow him to answer questions on Volume 2 because of Judge Cannon's order and the collusive nature of Trump and the DOJ working together, you know, in this fashion. So now we're in front of the 11th Circuit Court of Appeal after Judge Cannon's delayed for, years at this point to release Volume 2. Democrats in the Senate, led by Senator Schiff, have now filed a brief to the 11th Circuit. And they've also just said in this brief, Judge Cannon's like lying about everything. Like, it's very odd to have a judge who's basically serving as the lawyer for Trump in his individual capacity. You know, she's claiming that there's no legislative activity seeking this. Hello, we're the legislative activity seeking this, because under the special counsel statute, we have a right to see it. We want this. Release it to us, 11th Circuit Court of Appeal. Senator Schiff writes, Jack Smith's report on Donald Trump's mishandling of classified documents and obstruction of justice is still hidden, thanks to Trump's personal lawyers taking over the DOJ. I'm filing a brief joined by every member of the Judiciary Dems to make it clear to the court that the corrupt process that hid the report must not prevail. Congress and the public are entitled to the truth. And you take a look at this amicus brief. They write the following to the 11th Circuit Court of Appeals. They say, we must correct the record. Despite Judge Cannon, the district court's assertion otherwise, members of Congress, particularly minority members of the Senate Judiciary Committee, had made repeated official requests for the special counsel report. Despite the district court's assertion that no pending legislative activity could be aided by the release of the report, the members' requests directly pertain to their roles in advice and consent to presidential nominees, their legislative prerogative, and the committee's oversight authority. Furthermore, notwithstanding the district court's assertion that transmittal to Congress would jeopardize confidential material and due process rights of defendants, numerous prior special counsel reports have been transmitted to Congress without incident, and in any event, the defendants' cases have been fully dismissed. While these appeals concern public release writ large, the interest that the Amici and other members of Congress have in the materials are particularly salient. I want to bring in Harry Littman from the Talking Fed YouTube channel, Substack, and podcast. You know, this is the Banana Republic stuff, Harry. This is the, you know, cloak and dagger, keep everything a secret. You know, let's not let the American people see what the special counsel said. Jack Smith confidently went in front of Congress and said, ask me any questions. You want to attack me on Fox, which I call state regime media? You go do that. But here's your chance. I'm here. You want me for 12 hours? You want me for 2 days? You want me for 5 days? I will be here and defend this report. Jim Jordan, tough guy. James Comer, tough guy. Do it. You want to bring in your own special lawyers to cross-examine? Do it. I want to do it. No. We don't want, we just want to go on Fox, and we just want to go on Breitbart, and we want to go on Newsmax and just spread our conspiracies, but we're too afraid to allow people to see the document and cross-examine you. Because Harry, if ultimately Jack Smith lies under oath, then prosecute Jack Smith, and he said as much. If Jack Smith can't defend what's in the report, we'll be able to see that live. We'll go, holy shit, I thought that he was, you know, knew what he was doing. You know, Jack Smith is standing there confidently, and, you know, these MAGAs who have been spreading these lies, they don't want the truth coming out. And that's the most telling thing. And the Democrats are out there saying, just release it. And to me, Harry, that's everything when it comes to the Butler, Pennsylvania files. Release it. Why are you hiding all when it comes to the Epstein files? Release it. We can deal with it. And I always say, who wants it secret? Who wants it released? That often tells you everything, Harry. What do you make of it?
5: It really is the full-on Banana Republic model, Ben, because in the worst of Banana Republics, the judges, too, are captured by the executive. And here we have an example of a judge captured from way back from her moment on the bench. So really check out the incredible kind of bogus nature of the whole thing. So remember, as you say, she says, Eileen Cannon, he's unconstitutionally or illegally appointed, an argument nobody buys. Justice Thomas had put it, not even asserting it, but as a possible thing in a lone dissent. She jumps on that, and then she dismisses the cases, and that's important, against Nalta and De Oliveira. So at that point, we have no cases pending. We have volume two about the cases that used to be pending. And as you say, it would typically be a foregone conclusion, especially in a democracy, but certainly in our democracy, that then that information belongs to the people once it can no longer prejudice any pending proceedings. Notwithstanding which, Cannon says no, and we really do have the perfect collusion here, because the judge accepts what submission? Nalta and De Oliveira say it will prejudice us and hurt our due process rights sort of to nothing because there's nothing pending against them. And lo and behold, the Department of Justice says, yes, we agree. We on the other side of this case. But of course, we're now familiar with this from the slush fund. But that was really the first kind of extreme, just clear instance of it. They weren't on the other side. They were on the same side. They were colluding. And even to the point, as you say, when Smith testified in public, the DOJ, you know, a few minutes before said, you better follow Cannon's order or you could be in big trouble. They are on the same side as Donald Trump, as Nauta, and De Oliveira, just to keep it from coming out. But it's got no grounding in any kind of constitutional basis. So you have on the one side the whatever possible interest in an extinguished case that no longer is anything, any jeopardy at all to them, as against the entire public. Oh, and what else? The Congress, because Cannon's ruling actually says, and there's no valid legislative purpose. You know, and that, again, you can only see in sort of banana republic terms. Excuse me? There would be itself evident that there's a congressional purpose here in terms of oversight. But in case it wasn't self-evident, the 5 or 6 or 8 requests from Congress to the DOJ ought to make it very clear. So both sides of her ruling, one, that there's some real problem, even though the cases are completely dead, done, and buried. And that's because the DOJ, again on the same side, after she dismissed them, went to the 11th Circuit and says, we don't agree, we agree with the poor defendants on the other side. We're not even going to appeal the dismissal. We're laying down, and therefore the cases end. Therefore, any conceivable legitimate interest of Nauta and De Oliveira end. Nevertheless, you have Cannon saying, we're not going to release it anyway. And let's cut to the chase. Why not? And why do Nauta and De Oliveira take this position? And why does the Department of Justice take this position on the same side as the former defendants? Because Donald Trump doesn't want Volume 2 out, just because, as he doesn't want anything out that contradicts his Orwellian fantasy version of what happened during his presidency, which was in reality a whole kind of crime spree, but he wants to completely rewrite. So a judge here, the defendants are abetting it, and including this really outrageous, itself sort of sanctionable opinion by the judge, just completely averting her eyes and saying there's no legislative possible meaning. Okay, but now we are in the 11th Circuit. It's been there a long time. They've just recently taken it off calendar. There may be certain kinds of judicial complications that we don't know about. We've known for a while they're really aware of this case, really aware of the Cannon and how she's harming the reputation of the whole bench. You might have thought that we'd hear oral argument by now. It was originally set for this week. We haven't yet. I don't know what the story is, but I think this. It just cannot happen that Cannon that the system keeps this report bottled up basically because Donald Trump wants it to. The truth on this will out, and it'll be remembered. This was the case. And obviously, what Trump did January 6th was more heinous, but this case was more clear. He just completely obstructed. The case here was overwhelming. And when Volume 2 of the Smith Report comes out, we're going to see it was overwhelming. Serious crimes of the sort that other people have done have been, completely punished for. January 6th is sort of its own kind of precedent, right? But here, he's a criminal. He should have been punished. And but for the weird election, but also for Cannon being the unlucky draw on the case, this would have been a straightforward layup for the justice system. Instead, it was foiled at every turn, and even in its aftermath, with no possible defense, we continue as the American people and Congress not to have the facts and not even to say them, lest the court kind of come down on us for violating the order.
6: Yeah, now we have a crook and a criminal who's destroying the country and destroying the world.
4: when if you look at what was going on in Brazil with Bolsonaro, look at what was happening in South Korea with their insurrectionist, other countries that used to look to the United States justice system, where we would send our top lawyers there. Oh, this is how you do it. This is the system that we're, their systems worked and our system really collapsed in a critical moment. And you layer on top of that a extremist right-wing Supreme Court giving this guy absolute immunity, and you have the hell that's been unleashed on this country and the world when you don't hold people accountable on law.
5: And I'm sorry, but the layer on top of that, which is the whole effort so totalitarian to literally whitewash history, it's amazing.
4: Yeah, and with complicit people like Judge Cannon, these are people, Trump's a psychopath, and now we know that Judge Cannon is too. It's just shouldn't be surprising, but going through the reps of law school and being a law professor and being in a community of top lawyers, and the fact that someone like a Todd Blanche chases, this insatiable power over law and order, how people so easily get rid of their oath is something I'll never understand. I never will get it. All hell just broke loose as the Trump regime purported to give its first congressional briefing regarding the Memorandum of Understanding. I say purported because it was a conference call with Marco Rubio, Steve Witkoff, and Jared Kushner, with members of Congress in the House and in the United States Senate. All hell broke loose because when members of Congress asked some very basic questions about the Memorandum of Understanding, like who drafted it, who came up with the terms, hey, Steve Witkoff, are you still doing business in the Middle East? What is your actual role, Witkoff? Is this a real MOU? Is this binding? What happens next? Apparently, Rubio and Witkoff and others from the Trump regime just started yelling and screaming at members of Congress, including some MAGA Republican Congress members who were on the call. You had Democratic Congresswoman Dean asking some very basic questions, and Witkoff started screaming at her and saying, "That's a dumbass question. Do not ask me about any of my business dealings in the Middle East, and stop asking me who wrote this MOU. You're going to just sit there and you're going to listen to my briefing." And notably, this was a conference call. These Trump regime individuals didn't even have the decency to do it in person and actually be cross-examined and get asked tough questions. Let me just show you, as Democratic Congresswoman Dean recounts being yelled at by Witkoff and Rubio, and they basically muted her from the line and wouldn't let her ask any questions. What the hell kind of briefing was this supposed to be? What was this? I mean, seriously. Here, play this clip.
6: He cut my mic off and said that he called my question smart-assed and stupid, cut my mic off, and said, "There's your answer."
4: Then Mikkel Schnell over at MS Now recounts what went down when you had MAGA Republican Congress member Rich McCormick asking Rubio some very basic questions. And McCormick says, "I don't really understand the MOU. Is this a binding document? How would you really describe this, Rubio? Because you've been out there saying it's really just a negotiating framework and don't worry about the actual terms. So what is it, Rubio?" To which Rubio said, quote, "No one is here under any illusion that this is easy or even likely in some cases. This is not likely. There's a reason why this has been going on for 47 years, but we're going to give it an opportunity." This comes at the same time that we've heard from Israeli intelligence, from the Netanyahu regime, and they've been talking to I-24 News and others, saying really what this is all about is Donald Trump's trying to keep power in the House and the Senate. And as soon as the elections are over, there's going to be a massive war with Iran the third round. We've heard from Israel's defense minister, Israel Katz, and he gave a speech today saying, we are preparing for war. This is not a real MOU, and we're working with Rubio, and we've got our people in the Trump regime, not J.D. Vance. By the way, hasn't J.D. Vance got awfully silent? We're ready to go back into war. We're not leaving Syria. We're not leaving Lebanon. We're not leaving Gaza. There will never be a two-state solution while Netanyahu is in power. That's what they are saying. I'll show you the receipts just so you can see how the American people are being lied to as the Trump regime continues to manipulate the markets. And it should be noted that the Trump regime sent Witkoff and Kushner to show up in Doha in Qatar to meet with the Qatari mediators. And you know who's not going to be there? Iran. Iran's made it very clear as of last week. They reinforced it yesterday. Why would we go? Why would we have these discussions? You continue to say you're going to invade us. You continue to violate the MOU. You struck the Strait of Hormuz. You struck Sirik and Keshem on Friday and Saturday, and then you manipulated the market and say we're having talks. We're not having talks with you. Donald Trump posted, Iran has requested a meeting. Iran's like, no, we didn't. We're not showing up. Iran's foreign ministry spokesman said, we're not having a meeting. You're just lying about what happens next. And so that's the reality of what's taking place. Let me share with you what Congresswoman Kamala Gerdov told the Midas Touch Network about this so-called briefing as well. And she goes, what Rubio was forced to admit to us while we were basically, they were yelling at us, we were saying, what the hell is this? And Rubio was like, yeah, you know, the difference between Obama's JCPOA and this MOU is that the JCPOA was an actual deal. And Rubio was saying that to criticize the JCPOA. He's like, the problem with it was a real deal, it was binding, but we pulled ourselves out of this. The great news about this MOU is that we're not even really going to acknowledge the terms, and we're just going to like pretend it's a thing. And Iran realizes that. Take a listen to what Kamala Gerdov, Congresswoman Kamala Gerdov, told the Midas Touch Network. Here, play this clip.
7: So, real quick, tell us about this call, this briefing call today with the intel community.
8: Oh, this call with Secretary Marco Rubio about this Iran deal?
7: Right.
8: Yes, it was enlightening. As I shared, you know, the last time I did one of these briefings, we had members on there talking about aliens in the sky. So I have a very low bar for the kinds of information that's going to come out of this. But I have to say, the highlight or low light for me was when Secretary Rubio was asked about the difference between this MOU and JCPOA, and Marco Rubio essentially said the JCPOA, the nuclear deal, Obama's nuclear deal, was a real agreement with criteria and benchmarks and thresholds, and this MOU is just a signed piece of paper saying we're gonna continue to talk about talking. So you should ask yourself, $100-something billion later, what are these people doing with our money and our national security?
7: Got it. Thank you so much, Congresswoman.
4: And then let me just show you a longer clip right here of what Congresswoman Dean said went down on that call with Rubio and Witkoff when she was asking some very basic questions about who drafted it. Witkoff, what's your business interest? Jared Kushner, are you still raising another $4 to $5 billion? In the Middle East while you're doing these negotiations? Under what authority do you think you have the ability to negotiate on behalf of the United States when nobody has appointed you at all? And then apparently Witkoff and others said, don't you dare challenge us. Excuse me, Congress, that's a co-equal branch of government. We don't know who the hell you are, Witkoff. We know you're in love with Vladimir Putin, and you like framed a note where Vladimir Putin talked to you about 3x5 in reference to taking over Donbass and portions of Ukraine. We know you're a weirdo Putin sycophant, and you have a very shady background in your real estate dealings. Why the hell are you out there continuing to negotiate on behalf of, who the hell are you, Witkoff, for real? Here, play this clip of what Congresswoman Dean says. Let's play.
9: I want you to tell us What happened in today's Iran conference call with Rubio and Witkoff?
6: And this is an important day. And strangely, as we're taking in these Supreme Court decisions and the rant and raving of the president, we had a conference call. It was not a classified call with Secretary Rubio and Mr. Witkoff. And it was bipartisan, members of Congress, House members, Republicans, Democrats. Mr. Rubio gave a very brief opening, just talking about the shots back and forth over the course of the last 4 days, then sent it open to questions. We didn't learn much of anything. I have to be very, very honest with you. And it was all based on talking about the MOU, the 14-point MOU. I did ask a set of questions to the secretary and to Mr. Witkoff, which really piqued his ire. He cut my mic off and said that he called my question smart-assed and stupid, cut my mic off, and said, there's your answer. I was simply asking tough questions about who wrote the MOU, why does it sound so in favor of Iran, and from literally paragraph one, we're already out of sync with what was to happen. I also mentioned the fact, and I think we should never forget, that in this reckless, unconstitutional war, which is what I said to the gentleman on the call, 13 service members have died. We must never forget that. Hundreds have been wounded and thousands of civilians killed throughout the region. But he called me smart-assed, stupid. I think this diplomat or would-be diplomat's been hanging around the president too much.
9: Wow. Did anyone object to the Secretary of State speaking to you in that manner at all?
6: On a chain for members, my colleagues were outraged, said it's unacceptable, disrespectful. Madeline was simply asking tough questions. I added to the question, just to be completely transparent, and I think it's a fair question. I asked Mr. Witkoff, I said, in your work, how much of your work in the region is for the United States of America and resolving these issues, and how much of your time is being spent on your own ventures? That, I think, really ticked them off. And that's when I got cut off.
10: We should have a serious conversation. If there was a real brief, what would be discussed? What would be discussed is we're learning, and again, that you're not hearing this in many other places, that the retaliatory strikes by Iran on the American military bases after the U.S. hit Sirik and Keshem were very serious strikes on Bahrain, the Fifth Fleet, as well as in Kuwait and an American Air Force base there. As a source very close to MB Ghalibaf explains, Iran has destroyed all the new military infrastructure of the United States in 8 locations, including the Ali Al-Sam Air Base in Kuwait and the Salman Air Base in Bahrain during the attacks that took place in response to the U.S. striking Keshem and Sirik. So that should be included in the briefing, right? But the Trump regime is covering that up. What should also be included in the briefing is, again, who drafted the MOU, but the Trump regime doesn't want to talk about that document because the Trump regime just is doing what they can do to manipulate the markets. And if you want to hear the perspective of what Rubio and Netanyahu are talking about and why Rubio entered into the Lebanon MOU, the Lebanon MOU framework was intended to go after Iran, basically, and to remove Iran from the deconfliction cell that J.D. Vance agreed that Iran could have in the Iran MOU and the subsequent technical talks that took place in Bergenstock in Switzerland during that Lake Lausanne summit 2 weeks ago or so. And so Rubio and Netanyahu working to undermine the J.D. Vance MOU. And from Israel's perspective, they are ready to invade. They're going to go and invade Iran and bring Trump into this in a few months, maybe earlier. But it's a foregone conclusion that the war starts right when the midterms are over. I mean, that's how it's being talked about.
11: And then when Donald Trump was asked about all of this today, Donald Trump described everything as, you know, yeah, there's going to be talks in Doha, but who knows if they're even going to work, like whatever, like we'll just see. Here's what Trump had to say. Let's play this clip.
12: There'll be a meeting on that tomorrow in Doha, and they're going to Qatar. I think they've already left, or they're just about getting ready to leave. So we'll see how that goes, but we're doing very well on that front. But the meeting in Doha is going to be perhaps important, perhaps not. We're going to find out.
11: Yeah, perhaps important, perhaps not. Yeah, maybe, who cares? And then Donald Trump also today was fixated on, this is what he said, he goes, "We are winning militarily. It's almost won militarily, I would say. We're winning militarily. It's almost won militarily." What does it even mean?
12: But we're winning militarily. It's almost won militarily, I would say. And it's really very simple. It's the denuclearization of Iran. We don't want them to have a nuclear weapon, and they're not going to have a nuclear weapon. And they've agreed to that, in all fairness.
11: So there you have it, folks. That's what was going on during the conference call. But the goal was to gaslight members of Congress and to hide what I just told you is the truth about what's actually happening. Those are the receipts.
13: Good evening from New York. I'm Chris Hayes. The Supreme Court waited until the very last day of its term, the last day of June, to drop its decision in the biggest case of the year. A case in which the Trump administration was seeking to obliterate the constitutional order that our country erected after the bloodshed of the Civil War, when we defeated slavery and amended the Constitution to state explicitly that this country was based on the principle that all citizens are equal before the law, and that if you are born here, you are a citizen. No ifs, ands, or buts. That vision of the country is the one that Donald Trump and Stephen Miller and the MAGA movement are fundamentally committed to destroying. Openly, they keep saying it, and they made that clear on day one, January 20th, 2025, just minutes after being sworn back in as president, when Trump first signed pardons for all the insurrectionists who had tried to violently overturn a Democratic election 4 years earlier, an election in which he had, by the way, massively lost among non-white voters. And then right after he signed those pardons, Trump signed an order claiming that some natural-born U.S. citizens shouldn't be citizens.
14: This next order relates to the definition of birthright citizenship under the 14th Amendment of the United States.
12: Yeah, that's a good one. Birthright. That's a big one.
15: What about that one in the court? That one is likely to be passed.
12: Could be. I think we have good grounds, but you could be right. I mean, you'll find out.
13: Well, today, Trump found out as the Supreme Court ruled that Trump's attempts to undo birthright citizenship are unconstitutional. A 5-4 decision on that question, in which all three liberal justices joined conservatives, Amy Coney Barrett and Chief Justice John Roberts. Writing for the majority, Roberts stated the 14th Amendment clearly means what it says. Quote, "Citizenship then and now was the right to have rights, to freely participate in our political community. The framers of the 14th Amendment extended that promise to every freeborn person in this land. We keep that promise today." That was always what the court should have said to the Trump administration. Their case against birthright citizenship was always just an unconstitutional shot in the dark, a bad faith, crankish reading of the 14th Amendment motivated by racism and xenophobia.
16: The idea that you can have a country where you just set foot on U.S. soil and any child you have gets to be an American citizen and vote in our elections, collect our welfare, sit in our juries, sit in judgment of our fellow men and women is such an outrage to the idea.

0: then, operating in 1898, said, if you're born in the U.S., you're a U.S. citizen. They looked at the plain text of the law, and they found that. And they handed down that decision, get this, 2 years after upholding racial segregation in Plessy v. Ferguson. Those justices, the ones who enshrined Jim Crow and the laws of the United States, they cemented separate but equal. But even they upheld birthright citizenship in a 6-2 vote because the language of the 14th was plain as day. That is how racist Stephen Miller and Donald Trump's argument is. It is more racist than a racist reactionary court, the infamous Plessy Court, was almost 130 years ago. Think about that. And the other thing is, there hasn't been any real legal or historical shift away from birthright citizenship since then. There were a few, again, anti-immigrant cranks on the right, which you'll always find, right, turning out diatribes against anchor babies. But didn't matter. And actually, Donald Trump courted them. And last year, remember, he finds himself back in office, and he's got his hand-picked 6-3 Supreme Court majority, where three of the justices were the ones that he elevated. And so he went to work pressuring them to reimagine the Constitution. In fact, to rewrite it, to essentially amend the Constitution by fiat in collusion with him and five votes. Remember that he even went to oral arguments to physically intimidate them, to glower at them. It was a first for a sitting president. Now, it didn't quite work. He lost today. We all, as Americans, won. The court still did the right thing, but barely. I mean, by a shockingly narrow margin, by one vote. In 1898, the margin was four votes. Today, by one vote, this court rejected what would amount to rewriting the Constitution on the fly. In some senses, overturning the victory of the Union forces and the multiracial coalition that refounded the country after that victory in the 13th, 14th, and 15th Amendments. Essentially just taking white out to an amendment that was bought with the lives of hundreds of thousands of Americans in the Civil War. It's jarring to think that the very right to have rights in America hinged this week on John Roberts and Amy Coney Barrett. The lesson here is Donald Trump lost, thankfully, but this court, whew, it has to be addressed. It has to be dealt with. And this movement, the movement that brought us to this point, has to be defeated thoroughly and completely, because the goal is nothing less than uprooting the very foundational principles that make this country so special and so worth fighting for. Sherrilyn Ifill is the Vernon Jordan Chair in Civil Rights at Howard University. She's also the founding director of the university's 14th Amendment Center for Law and Democracy. She was in the Supreme Court gallery during oral arguments in this case. Cheryl, it's just an honor to have you on the program. And first, let me just say, I feel somewhat sheepish giving a little spiel before you, because you've forgotten more about the 14th Amendment than I've ever known. So let me just turn it over to you and say, what is your takeaway from today's decision?
1: Chris, first of all, thanks for having me. And second of all, that was an excellent spiel on the 14th Amendment. You know, you hit the high notes. Yes, the decision in this case came out the way it should have come out. But first of all, it came out the way it should have come out last year, when this case was Trump versus CASA. As you'll recall, the Supreme Court then used that case to address the issue of district courts of granting and ordering nationwide injunctions, something they've long wanted to get at. And that required the refiling of a new case as a class action that became Trump versus Barbara. What I mean to say is that the court has slow walked this. This was a case grounded in the actual words, not the penumbra, nothing that they had to interpret, the actual words of the 14th Amendment, and an over 100-year-old precedent by the court itself, which, as you pointed out, has never been broken or undermined in any way. And they took this long. This is not just the court deliberating and going back and forth and taking this long. This is the court allowing space to develop for the idea that this was a legitimate argument, for the idea that this was a legitimate claim, when, as you say, this was a bit of constitutional gaslighting. But every time they do that, they give strength to the idea that they are making legitimate arguments on the right about things like birthright citizenship. So first of all, to sit there today and have the decision come out the way I wanted it to come out in terms of the judgment, but have it come out after over a year, is just absurd. A year and a half of leaving the country confused about the most important thing, who's an American? So I just thought that was

0: grossly irresponsible. Secondly, as I think you also were pointing out, this case was not unanimous. This was should have been a 9-0 decision. This was a slam dunk. It wasn't. It was a, you know, 5-4, maybe 6-3 decision. And it matters. It matters that this was a split decision, because once again, it gives legitimacy to the idea that birthright citizenship can be overturned. The fact that there was the, there are these dissenting opinions from Justice Alito, Justice Gorsuch, and Justice Thomas, some of whom joined one another, but each of whom felt they needed to write their own dissenting opinion, and then a concurring and dissenting opinion from Justice Kavanaugh, who agrees with the judgment, but, and this was very obvious at oral argument as well, Justice Kavanaugh, who loves the world of politics, believes that Congress has the right to do what the president tried to do. The president can't overcome birthright citizenship by EO, but Justice Kavanaugh believes that by statute Congress can. And that little space was important for him to leave to the political process. And of course, earlier today we heard Trump already in announcing his intention to exploit that space.
1: Yeah, let me just, in case people are confused because they read that it was a 6-3 decision, the main holding, which is that they struck down the executive order, was a 6-3 decision. But on the narrow question of, is it constitutionally the case, as grounded in the 14th Amendment, that all citizens born here are citizens? It was narrow in 5-4, and this is because Kavanaugh says, in my view, the executive order does not violate the 14th Amendment, but the order does contravene a federal statute, because there's a statute also passed. Congress could enact new legislation establishing exceptions to birthright citizenship for children born to foreign citizens unlawfully or temporarily in the country, but Congress has not yet done so. And then, as you note, on cue, Trump says, the Supreme Court upheld birthright citizenship, which is too bad for our country, but we can easily make it up in Congress through legislation with the support of the president that has now been determined during this process. No long and unwieldy constitutional amendments necessary. Congress should start today to work on ending expensive and unfair to our country birthright citizenship. They will have my complete and total support. We should note that what Trump is saying there is wrong. That's not actually the holding. That's Kavanaugh's holding, but not actually the holding, right?
0: Yes. But again, it keeps this conversation going. It keeps it in the political realm as though it is not an absurd and ludicrous and anti-constitutional ideology. And this is how you go about trying to do a kind of paper insurrection, you know, a political insurrection rather than a violent physical one, which is that you just keep wearing at that rock, you know, trying to undermine the principles that have been created, what it took to create the 14th Amendment and what the 14th Amendment stands for. And this is why I love Justice Ketanji Brown Jackson's concurrence in this case, because she just wipes the table on the history of what this was supposed to be about. Our Constitution is not colorblind. The framers of the 14th Amendment were involved in a very race-conscious project, and that project was to remove caste and subordination from who could be an American and who could be a first-class citizen. So it's important that she goes into that history. I love that she cited in her one of her footnotes the brief that I wrote along with Professor Guy Uriel Charles at Harvard Law School, aided by our students, but that she really goes into the history to make clear this was never a race-free, a colorblind project. They were very intentional about creating a multiracial democracy. And the more the forces on the right try to move us away from knowing that truth, knowing the truth that over 150 years ago, the framers of our second founding wanted this to be a multiracial democracy and created a constitutional infrastructure that would allow it to become a multiracial democracy. The more people are removed from that knowledge, the more they will believe that when they see black people fully integrated into our society, when they see people who come here and who have children who are born here being U.S. citizens, and as Stephen Miller railed about, you know, making judgments about us and voting in our elections, the more they will think that the ideas that resist that are actually legitimate ideas and not fundamentally anti-constitutional ideas. And I think that's what this has been about. This has been about creating a space for that.
1: And just to, you know, to take a step back, too, I mean, again, we're in the sort of text of the Constitution, and I was going to read a portion of the debate in 1866 where someone says, well, what about the gypsies mm-hmm. that are invading Pennsylvania? They say, well, the only invaders I know in Pennsylvania were the Confederate Army, and we're trying to prevent that from happening again.
2: Yes.
1: So, again,
2: yes,
1: they knew. Like,
2: what about,
1: they
2: the,
1: knew
2: what
1: there
2: about
1: were
2: the Chinese
1: people.
2: In California? Yes.
1: Yes.
2: Yes. Yes. They,
1: and they knew.
2: They also had their prejudices. Right.
1: Exactly. But to take a step back here, it's like, it's so striking to me, and this is not a novel insight, but like, the thing that I cherish the most about this country, that I think is so beautiful, is the thing they hate the most. I mean, for me, it's like, yes, this principle, whoever you are, we're all equal, and that this is enshrined, and that we've created a republic, we founded kind of a second republic based on that. After the bloodshed of the Civil War, and that's the thing that they hate the most, and that they've got haters on the Supreme Court. I mean, if you read that Alito dissent, like, he hates that principle.
2: Yeah, but that's fundamentally un-American. And when to me, listening to Stephen Miller today, it was hearing someone who wants to be in another country. There are many countries, the old countries of Europe, from which his family and many others in the cabinet came, were countries like that, were countries where you were German because your father was German, or Polish because your father was Polish. That's not what this country set about to do. And so I think when you hear them speaking, and I really mean this, it's very important to understand, it is counter to the project, the idea of America. And because we're celebrating our 250th anniversary, this is why it's so important not to just focus on the first founding of the country in 1776 and our Constitution in 1789, but also to make sure that you include the second founding, because this country has evolved. And that second founding is intentionally looking at the need for us, if we are going to be one unified country. They had seen how race could tear us apart and break us apart and threaten the nation. And they created an infrastructure to ensure that there would be glue to hold us together. And what these folks are trying to do right now is to break us back apart. So it's a very, very dangerous project. I'm glad the Supreme Court decided what they decided today. I'm profoundly disturbed that it was as close as it was.
3: Justice Ketanji Brown Jackson highlighted the legislative history of birthright citizenship, beginning with Senator Lyman Trumbull's advocacy of the Civil Rights Act of 1886. She wrote, Senator Lyman Trumbull's first proposal homed in on the freedmen and provided merely that all persons of African descent born in the United States are hereby declared to be citizens of the United States. If that language had prevailed, the view Justice Thomas asserts today might be well-founded. But Senator Trumbull changed his mind. The day after he submitted that first proposal, he requested to withdraw the original and offer another in lieu of it to the same purport, changing the phraseology. Consistent with the views espoused by activists, Trumbull's new proposal adopted a distinctly universalist register. All persons born in the United States and not subject to any foreign power are hereby declared to be citizens of the United States without any distinction of color. This is the language Congress would eventually enact as part of the Civil Rights Act of 1866. And the Civil Rights Act of 1866 would go on to become the basis for the 14th Amendment's Citizenship Clause. Senator Trumbull's progression from specific to universal was more than mere word choice. In the face of the virulent anti-immigrant, and in particular the anti-Chinese and anti-Romani sentiment of that era, language targeting just freed former slaves would have been the path of least or less resistance. But Senator Trumbull, along with those colleagues who took up the same mantle during the ratification debates, expressly rejected that narrow framing. And joining us now is David Blight, Yale University professor of history and black studies. He's the author of the Pulitzer Prize-winning book, Frederick Douglass, Prophet of Freedom. And Professor Blight, Justice Jackson quoted your book and your writing in her opinion today. We just heard Professor Tribe talk about the historical references made by the justices. And I know this is always an interesting exercise for you to read the amateur historian work done in Supreme Court opinions. What was your reading of this one today?
4: Justice Jackson was not an amateur today. Quite the opposite. In fact, I already emailed the executive director of the Organization of American Historians, and I said, is there any way we could put Jackson's opinion in the next issue of the Journal of American History? Because frankly, Lawrence, it reads like a historical essay. It is a historical essay. It's deeply researched. She not only quotes from me or quotes Frederick Douglass several times, but 6-7 other historians, the best historians of Reconstruction. And, you know, it sets up her essential argument, which is that Section 1 of the 14th, and especially birthright citizenship, is rooted in universalist principles. And she even ends by not only, you know, quoting Douglass, which, by the way, at least 3 of the 9 justices did in today's opinions. Thomas did too, of course. Thomas loves Frederick Douglass for his own peculiar ways. But even Justice Roberts quoted Douglass at the very beginning. But Justice Jackson ends by going to a section in my book. It was so moving to me, I must tell you, where it's 1866. Frederick Douglass is out on the circuit. He's arguing for the 14th Amendment. He's making the case that the country has to get behind this. And he does what he always did. He went to the Old Testament. He went to Genesis. And Justice Jackson quotes the passage from Genesis 18:19. Where it's God wrecking holy hell on Sodom and Gomorrah, and there's nothing left of the towns. It's just all burnt earth. And then he has Abraham, the prophet, overlooking the scene and saying, nations must have memories. Nations must remember this. And of course, the metaphor is, Americans have just experienced their civil war, and they're now remaking themselves. Remember as you remake yourselves. That was Jackson going to a source to make a universalist point, a universalist argument about the meaning of birthright citizenship. And I have to say, she took on her colleague, Justice Thomas, directly. She took him to the shed. I mean, she ripped him for his misuses of history and his, frankly, 80-whatever page meandering analysis of this idea of domicile and this idea that the jurisdiction thereof and this idea that it's going to be wandering foreigners. And he even uses that term, strangers, foreigners, wandering through this country demanding citizenship. It was such an ugly, in Thomas's case, an ugly kind of argument against immigration. He converted his 80-some page dissent into a frankly ugly argument against immigration. And Justice Jackson called him.
5: Great-grandfather moved his family here when my grandfather was about 8 years old, and my grandfather then was able to become a citizen, and then his children then had birthright citizenship. And I'm the second generation of birthright citizenship here. And it seems, one just wonders how Samuel Alito thinks he got his citizenship in this country.
4: Well, I can't answer for what's exactly in Samuel Alito's head or Clarence Thomas's or Kavanaugh's. But what they really have is essentially a political and racial ideology. They have a racial vision of this country. They have a political and racial ideology in search of a history that's not there. But they're going to insist on finding one. And frankly, Lawrence, I had this reaction today, and I've had it for actually months. Most Americans are going to think about their grandparents and great-grandparents and so on when they hear about this decision. We've all got this story, millions and millions of us. My German-born grandparents came here in the late 1890s. My mother was born here and is hence a citizen, and therefore I am. I mean, it's that simple. And we've all got that story. I mean, virtually everyone. But this is, and this idea, Alito, what does he do? He goes, in the first paragraph of his dissent, he goes to this business of birth tourism. This is what I mean by an ideology in search of a history. They're reaching. I mean, it's painful almost to read how much they are reaching to try to twist the birthright citizenship clause of the 14th Amendment into something that would fit this racial and political ideological vision of this country. And I share Professor Tribe's fear that this really is a 5-4 decision when you read Kavanaugh saying, okay, it's really up to Congress. Go ahead, Congress. That's how close we are. And frankly, let's admit it again. Section 1 of the 14th Amendment is what holds this country together. What else has held us together for 160 years? But this idea of our pluralism, it's really messy. We have terrible conflicts. We always will. But Section 1 of the 14th Amendment is the, it's like the angel hovering over us. That whatever else we do wrong, whatever, you know, missteps we make in the world, we've still got that. It still holds us together as a community. Whatever we are, whoever we are, color, religion, anything. It's the 14th Amendment that remade the United States. That's what the new founding really is. The new founding is not just in Section 1 of the 14th Amendment, but without it, there would have been no refounding.
6: From QAnon nuttiness to J.D. Vance's deep state quackery, wacko right-wing conspiracies have oozed into the center of Republican politics. But don't let their goofiness obscure the fact that there is indeed a very real plot to rig America's economic and political system, causing wealth and power to flow uphill from the workaday majority to moneyed elites. This rigging is not done by some cartoonish cabal of ogres in a secret lair, but by prominent AI tech barons and other poobahs of America's corporate royalty. They are soft-handed thieves, discreetly robbing us from the cozy confines of corporate boardrooms, ornate courtrooms, and legislative backrooms. Why should they dirty their hands in public scuffles with workers, consumers, local communities, and other pests when they can deploy public officials to do their grub work? Consider the gabillionaire huckster Elon Musk. He barged into Mississippi to build a massive AI data center that would have 57 gas turbines spewing toxic pollution over several black neighborhoods without even bothering to get required environmental permits. It was a gross violation of the Clean Air Act, so the endangered families sued in April to stop the imperious profiteer. But instead of facing the perp himself, surprise, the locals were confronted by federal lawyers deployed by Trump to kill the people's lawsuit and protect Musk's toxic project. Going further, Trump's Justice Department asserted that we citizens have no legal right to pursue clean air enforcement if the federal government objects. This is Jim Hightower saying, did I mention that Musk gave $157 million to Trump's last election campaign? And that, boys and girls, is how the system gets rigged against us.
7: I'm Rick Smith, and this is Labor History in 2.
8: Do you consider the right to join and form a union of your choosing a fundamental right? The United Nations does. And on this day in labor history, the year was 1950. On that day, the United Nations formally put into force the freedom of association and protection of the right to organize. After World War II, the United Nations sought to outline the principles that it hoped would build a more just, safe, and equitable world. The International Labor Organization played a key role in that process through its affiliation with the United Nations. It was the first specialized organization to be recognized as part of the United Nations. After their convention in 1948, the International Labor Organization affirmed their commitment to workers' rights. That same year, the United Nations supported these principles as part of their Universal Declaration of Human Rights. This declaration for workers' rights would become official 12 months after ratification by two nations. Norway and Sweden were those first two countries to do so. And today in labor history, this important international declaration went into full force. The United Nations declaration read, "Everyone has the right to freedom of peaceful assembly and association." It went on to even more specifically guarantee workers' rights, stating clearly, "Everyone has the right to form and to join trade unions for the protection of his interests." Today, the International Labor Organization continues to coordinate international efforts to address child labor, the plight of migrant workers, and many more issues of workplace health and safety. It is one of the main collectors of international labor statistics around the world. We should all be dedicated to this simple truth. Union rights are human rights. Labor History in 2, brought to you by the Illinois Labor History Society and The Rick Smith Show.
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12: The Majority Report with Sam Cedar, where every day's casual Friday. That means Monday is casual Monday. Tuesday, casual Tuesday. Wednesday, casual hump day. Thursday, casual Thurs. That's what we call it. And Friday, casual Shabbat. The Majority Report with Sam Cedar.
13: It is Friday, July 3rd. 2026. My name is Sam Cedar. This is the five-time award-winning Majority Report. We are broadcasting live to tape steps from the industrially ravaged Gowanus Canal in the heartland of America. On the program today, as we celebrate the federal celebration of July 4th, on the 3rd, because everybody deserves a three-day weekend, ladies and gentlemen. Jeet Heer, National Affairs Correspondent for The Nation Magazine, host of the weekly Nation podcast, The Time of Monsters. Also on the program today, that's it. Why? Because this is July 3rd, but we're celebrating July 4th. Everybody's off. And I've pre-taped this on Thursday. That is the 12 hours before you're seeing it now, probably. I mean, not exactly 12. That
14: I
13: would be a midnight.
14: I still have 10 fingers at the timing of this recording.
13: Exactly. What's that?
14: I said I still have 10 fingers at the timing
13: of
14: this
13: recording.
14: Oh, that's
13: right. Yeah, Brian's going to go off on fireworks. And so he probably... He will have to have, like, some type of prosthetics by the time he comes back to work on Monday.
14: I'll go with a hook.
13: Yeah, there you go. Yes, we're off. Jeet and I recorded this last night. And here it is for you coming up in a moment. Enjoy the weekend. I've never been a huge July 4th guy. I got to be honest with you. Like... The fireworks, you know what the fireworks are about?
14: No. War?
13: Yeah. they're like literally glorifying war.
14: And it's the DUI, the number one DUI day.
13: Is that right?
14: I'm pretty sure that's, at least in my family it was.
13: But there was stiff competition, to be fair, right?
14: Yeah, there's also Flag Day. There's also Tuesday.
13: A lot of the days that end with day.
14: Right.
13: Big competition. But that's up in Maine. Like, what else do you get to do there?
14: I know. You're going to run over a moose? The moose will be better off than your car.
13: Exactly. There's not, you know. But I hope you have a good 4th of July. I don't know. I mean, we saw the stuff from, like, America 250. The whole country seems to be... Talk about the Trump malaise.
14: Yeah.
13: Coincidentally, Jimmy Carter was also... I guess there was an election that year, 76.
14: Yeah, that was probably Ford was still...
13: It was
14: president.
13: Probably still Ford.
14: Yeah.
13: So the malaise didn't kick in until later. But there is a Trump malaise. And, you know, also, there's some problems with our country, but you can still celebrate a birthday, you know.
14: Right.
13: So have fun, have a barbecue, stay safe. We will be back live on Monday. I don't know who Emma's got in there. I will be back live. Probably in and out, like in a week from today. I'm on special assignment, you'll hear more about that probably in about a year. I'll tell you about it. In the meantime, before we get to Jeet, we talk about this week that was. This stuff is pretty amazing. Have you tried any of this? We got new tinctures.
14: Our
13: friends at Sunset Lake. Oh, you did take that. Oh, the Focus. How was that Focus?
14: The Focus one was good. I took that during the show, but I took the sleep one. That was phenomenal.
13: That was phenomenal.
14: I got a full night's sleep.
13: Yes. I did too, actually. Hey, folks, our friends up at Sunset Lake Farms have sent us new tinctures to try. We're excited to share them with you. Introducing Sunset Lake's new Sebade oils infused with hemp-derived terpenes. 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
14: yeah,
13: like the other stuff. 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Sativa, I can't remember what the rhyme is, but indica is in the couch.
14: Yes.
13: Indicaucha. That's the way I remember that. So I'm more of like a sativa style.
14: Yeah.
13: Terpenes guy. The Relax Sebade oil with terpenes blends Sebade oil with hybrid terpenes to promote a sense of calm and ease. Great for any time of the day without feeling weighed down. And this is why the sleep one works. The sleep Sebade oil with terpenes is Sebade with indica terpenes to support a restful night's sleep without using melatonin or other sedatives. It worked.
14: It does work. And melatonin gives me the craziest nightmares.
13: I get exactly.
14: Yes.
13: That's exactly what happens to me.
14: Yeah.
13: The dreams I get are just completely out of control, and I can't. It's too much.
14: I wake up stressed.
13: It's too much.
14: Yeah.
13: I have a new, and this is what I'm doing now, is I still use the Good Night oil. But for the most part, I'm using the Goodnight gummies. And now I'm going to rotate in this sleep oil, and then I'm done.
14: That one's like sugar-free if you're into that.
13: I haven't had to take Ambien in weeks.
14: I'm not going to lie. I'm not saying this because we're doing ad read. You've had more energy this week.
13: Right?
14: You have.
13: Right?
14: You've been more vital.
13: Yes. Folks, no guarantee that you're going to get more vital, but head on over to sunsetlakesabade.com. 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Honestly, this stuff. I haven't tried the Focus yet, and I haven't tried the Relax, but the Sleep, man, forget about it. I'm golden. Quick break. When we come back, I'll be talking to Jeet Heer, national affairs correspondent for The Nation, host of the weekly podcast, The Nation Time of Monsters. And we'll be talking about, I have a feeling, one of Jeet's pieces on the Democratic establishment. It's an interesting time right now, particularly for someone who is as old as I am. Be right back. We are back. Sam Seder on the Majority Report. It is a pleasure to welcome back to the program the host of Time of Monsters, or co-host, I should say, and national correspondent for The Nation magazine. Jeet Heer is here. Are you the co-host or the host?
15: I'm the host. I mean, I have like a rotating guest, but
13: okay. Well, yeah, so the host. We are, of course, pre-taping the day before the official celebration, or I should say the extra day off we get because of the 4th, because it falls on Saturday. Yeah. I want to talk about the 4th. We'll get there in a little bit. And maybe we can even talk about the really amazing. I will ask you if you got down to the 250th celebration, the National State Fair on the Washington Mall. I'm gonna guess you didn't.
15: No, I did not. No. Oh. I'm looking forward to President Trump delivering a long MAGA speech in 107 degree weather.
13: Yes, that should be rather interesting. They're going to have a lot of air conditioning there. But all right, before we get to the 4th, let's talk about obviously the big news. Really, it's been the past 2 weeks, and it has been big news. Certainly, like in our worlds. I don't know how much this is leaking out to non sort of like political people, but we're talking about primaries and we're talking about the response of the establishment, Democrats, the Democrats have really basically controlled the party, to both the New York primary results, last week where you had, three DSA, members, get elected to, or I should say two DSA members, but arguably three Democratic socialists are elected to the House.
15: I believe we call them fellow travelers.
13: Yeah, exactly. And we should say there's been three incumbents, and we had one in Denver on Tuesday, three sitting Democratic incumbents who have been dislodged. And ones who, you know, DeGette was sort of like a backbencher of some sorts, despite the fact that she'd been there for
15: seemingly forever, like 30 years.
13: Right. But you had two people who were extremely well financed. Dan Goldman had a ton. And Espiot, who was the chair of the Hispanic caucus. There are other races and ones that we should talk about. But you wrote a piece about the reaction of the establishment, and it really has been fascinating. And there's also like a quality of Keystone Cops to it. Do tell.
15: Well, I mean, there's DSA is doing very well. Candidates endorsed by Mamdani are doing very well. Just generally, insurgents are doing well. I mean, I think we're seeing like a much higher than normal level of incumbents losing. And the sort of people who don't like this are the sort of establishment wing of the party. And they are like freaking out. And I think the freaking out itself, I mean, we will maybe come back to like what is actually happening, what the voters are saying, because I think that's the really significant part. But I think that there is a very amusing and noteworthy thing. which is that now people who are senior are ran the DNC, were like advisors to presidents, presidential candidates, are now talking like the Green Party, like they're saying we need a split, we need a schism. This is James Carville, who's admittedly not been involved with actual politics for a while, but was very close to the Clintons in the 1990s and also to the Hillary Clinton campaigns. And he actually said we need the DSA people to leave the party. And I think it's very interesting because on previous occasions when it was the left that was talking about leaving the party or creating third parties, Carville took a very different line. He basically blamed Ralph Nader for the loss in 2000. Has talked about Cornel West as a threat to the Constitution by running again. And so it's a fascinating reversal. I believe Harrison, who had been head of the DNC.
13: Jamie Harrison, yep.
15: Jamie Harrison, did a long tweet where he basically said, the DSA people need to leave us alone, start your own party. And it is such a contrast between what we normally hear before elections, which is Democrats have to be a big tent party, vote blue no matter who. If you don't like the candidate, hold your nose, do the right thing. And add a couple with that, I mean, I think interestingly, increasing sort of attacks on people who've won primaries, right? Like Plattner, if you look at someone like Neera Tanden, who runs the Center for American Progress, had been advisor to Hillary Clinton and Joe Biden, she's constantly kind of running down Plattner and suggesting his weaknesses, which is normally not what an establishment Democrat does,
13: Right.
15: for a crucial kind of seat. So it is fascinating that after 30 years of accusing anyone that on the left of being spoilers, as often unfairly, I would add, this cohort, they are using the total tactics of schismatic spoilers.
13: Yeah, it's fascinating. They're literally saying, go become spoilers. And I
15: Yes.
13: guess the idea is, I mean, there's so much to this that I find really fascinating. And of course, yes, this is sort of like the second order a part of it, but it also is like very indicative of where their analysis without offering their analysis. But I would also include into you mentioned Neera Tanden in terms of Plattner. Janet Mills is out there doing ribbon cuttings with Susan Collins and
15: Yes.
13: has not even called Plattner back. I mean, it's not like Plattner hasn't tried, hasn't called Plattner back. They the what one part of it reminds me of is Puma. Do you remember Puma? In
15: Yes,
13: the
15: I
13: wake
15: remember Puma
13: of
15: well.
13: in
15: And
13: the
15: actually, I think some Puma people might actually be involved with the current stuff.
13: I would imagine, and just to remind people, when Barack Obama won the primary in 2008, Hillary Clinton's people were very, very, very angry, and they perceived him as an upstart. It wasn't his turn, and you started, I mean, I remember this vividly because I was getting so many emails, at Air America, people just intensely angry. The A saying he's not going to win, which it turned out he was not the case. He actually did win.
15: In fact, I became the only Democrat to twice win the popular vote since FDR. So
13: Indeed. And so he not only won, he also, I mean, it didn't necessarily redound to other people. That's another problem with Obama. But Puma meant party unity my ass. And they were identifying, and we know in terms of actual just sheer numbers, more Hillary Clinton supporters supported John McCain in the general election than Bernie Sanders supporters supported Donald Trump in the 2016 election. And what's
15: Thank you.
13: Like,
15: And I'll give you another example, which is like very similar to the Puma thing. I mean, when Bernie Sanders ran in 2016 and 2020, to me, the biggest threat was always, not that Bernie would lose if he got the nomination, but the explicit threat that the centrist wing of the party had, which is that if Bernie gets the nomination, we will run Michael Bloomberg,
13: Michael Bloomberg.
15: who has a billion, can run his own self-finance campaign, and we will ensure that a Republican would win rather than Bernie Sanders. So I mean, there's a kind of consistent pattern of this group, which is like this, like either they control the party or no one does. Like it's like a Assad's slogan in Syria, either I rule or I destroy the country. Either they rule or they will destroy the party. I mean, the sort of analytical aspect of this, I think it's a writer named John Schwartz who sort of coined the term. It's the iron law of institutions, which is that when you have certain institutions, the people who run them would rather like lose overall power but still control the institutions than win by ceding power to another group, by sharing power or even becoming junior partners. And I think that that is exactly what is going on there. I mean, in our column, I sort of compare this to the devil or Satan as portrayed in Paradise Lost, where the devil has the slogan, it is better to reign in hell than to serve in heaven. Well, for people like James Carville and Neera Tanden, it is better to reign over a losing party, because if they purge the left, they will lose, right? And they know this. It's better to reign over a losing party than to be servants in a winning party.
13: I mean, this is what's fascinating, because there's so many different lenses in which you can look at this, ideological lenses, and then, just as you say, the iron law of institution. I thought it was actually Kevin Drum, but you may be right, at Jonathan Schwartz. But nevertheless, that is completely generic, a dynamic that's completely generic, or I should say secular, relative to politics. It may be with a company, maybe with a team of any sorts.
15: Well, what could I even imagine? I mean, I think there were people on the Republican Party who might have preferred to lose with Ron DeSantis or Jeb Bush than to win with Trump, because they would then still control the Republican Party, right?
13: Yes, and I always describe that as, really what you have is just two players in the same industry. Coke and Pepsi just fighting it out. There's, and in this instance, we definitely have two players within the same industry, right? Within the Democratic Party, but they are very, very different ideologically. And also in terms of power. I mean, so let's break down just a little bit about, try and analyze a little bit what the electorate is saying, because I think,
15: No, I do think that I mean, like, I think the James Carville stuff is funny
13: well.
15: and it could be quite dangerous. Like, I actually do think, like, as with Janet Mills, these people do actually have the power to sabotage elections. They certainly have a lot of access to the media, and I do think that we have to see them now as like open and explicit saboteurs.
13: Oh,
15: They
13: I would agree.
15: rather.
13: I agree. And what I also, you mentioned the media. When you watch cable television, none of what the three major examples we brought up, like Puma, the idea that Bloomberg would have been drafted to run against Bernie Sanders by many of the Clinton supporters. You could even go to, Joe Lieberman, but this is, and then all of these things are not
15: And
13: seen
15: then
13: in the context
15: Andrew
13: of being
15: Cuomo, I mean, the role that
13: sabotaged.
15: he played, like Cuomo, lost the primary and then ran. He tried to do what Bloomberg wanted to do. So there's a clear pattern. If they don't control the party, they will try to sabotage the actual Democratic winner of the primary, the actual Democratic nominee.
13: And I think there's one more element of it, but let's revisit it after we talk about what the voters are saying, because it is both the petulance, the Puma-ing is indicative of how hollow they're, to the extent that they have an ideology, whether they call it moderate or centrist, whatever it is, corporatist, conservative, how hollow it is, because the response is also indicative, both their response is both indicative of what is happening with the voters, but also indicative of how bankrupt they are in terms of offering a different vision to voters, even though they have made the assessment that the voters want something very different. And so let's talk about that. There's two, it seems to me that there's at least two or three different dynamics that are happening within the Democratic Party. There is clearly an anger at the leadership of the Democratic Party. I mean, the brand is in the toilet. You see Democratic approval ratings are in the 30s. That means that Democrats have a problem with Democrats, not so much that Republicans do, because they always do. There is a real sort of anger towards the leadership.
15: Yeah, no, and that's a very new development. I'll credit Josh Cohen, who I think has been on your show and who writes for The Nation occasionally. But he basically noticed the fundamental fact is that for the first time in nearly 50 years since the Carter presidency, you've had the Democrats had a president that was not popular with his own party. You know, like when Bill Clinton left, you know, people didn't like the Monica Lewinsky thing, but he's a broadly popular president. But certainly Barack Obama, when he left, was, you know, the most popular living American. With Joe Biden, you look at polls, like people, you know, like it's hilarious to look at. Like he has like the lowest poll rating of like any former president. Like you can, I think there are people who are asked who's the best president, and like Obama won overwhelmingly, you know, got twice as many as like Trump or Reagan. But then like way at the bottom with 2% of people saying he was the best president is like Joe Biden. So the representative figure of the establishment right now is Joe Biden, who had a failed presidency. I think that like is a huge factor. I think that people also are rightly angry because they have supported like the establishment Democrats, and what have they gotten? The Democrats have won the presidency 7 out of the 9 presidential elections, a popular vote. They've won, but you get a Supreme Court that is 6-3 on the Republican side, and that is like overturning, you know, Roe v. Wade is overturning civil rights. So people like on the Democratic side are seeing like, you know, we've been the good soldiers. They actually have come up, Democratic Party voters have come out and voted. And like, you know, the actual popular vote for the better part, you know, like of this century, the Democrats have done well, but they have not been rewarded. And I think that also is sort of fueling a lot of this anger, along with like everything associated with the Biden presidency. The fact that he seemed to have indicated he's going to be one term, you know, in ambiguous ways, and then, you know, like ran again, despite what the voters wanted, and also, you know, was doing a lot of stuff with, I mean, the other elephant in the room is Gaza, right? Like taking a policy that was like wildly unpopular. So yes, the Democratic Party base is very angry, and people like often analogize it to this is the Tea Party moment. But as against the Tea Party, which had, you know, had a grassroots base, but was also like strongly directed by the Koch brothers and by like, you know, the plutocrats, this is an actual grassroots like the anger and like the money side of it. Like in all these campaigns, like the establishment Democrat had like by far the greatest amount of money. And often at the tail end of these races, like you get a lot of super PAC money, APAC associated that goes in. But because, you know, like APAC, you know, you might as well be taking money from NAMBLA.
13: Right.
15: Like so, you know, like yes, I'm running a campaign that is enormously well funded by APAC and NAMBLA, but for some reason the voters don't want it.
13: Let's go through those two big ones, and that being the resent of Biden. And I think a perception that is indicative of the establishment. There's a couple of things about Biden. Obviously, his age. Mm-hmm. And I mean, we saw Dianne Feinstein, right? I mean, this is not, we've had a couple of examples of this. And so it's been brewing.
15: Yeah. Ruth Bader Ginsburg.
13: And Ruth Bader Ginsburg, for that matter. And Breyer tried to stretch it out, too, despite the fact having like prostate cancer or whatnot.
15: By the way, this is tangential, but I want to start a notorious RBG thing, but for Sam Alito. Don't you be telling Sam Alito he should resign. This man is as strong as he's ever been. He should
16: The country
15: stick it
16: needs
15: out.
16: him. The country
15: Yeah,
16: needs him.
15: the notorious SA. That's what I call him.
16: Let's keep him on there. I don't think that's going to be the case. I think he's, obviously
15: Yeah.
16: NPR accidentally reported
15: Yeah.
16: it. I wonder how
15: But
16: that happened.
15: we should start this. Sam the man. He is one of the greatest judges that we've ever had. Who can replace him? It's ageist to say that Sam Alito should resign. That's
16: I think, frankly, his wife wants him to resign. So I don't think that type of popular appeal will work. But I'm game for it. But back to that notion of the age thing. It
15: Yes.
16: was the age thing also combined with a total sort of gaslighting associated with the age, whether it was Feinstein or whether it was Biden. People were saying, you're too old to be doing this. And there are literally staffers around them propping them up to run. So there's that level of resentment. I mean, the irony is that, if you also take out that, if Biden decides not to run again, and had Biden actually done, I mean, he did a lot when it came to the genocide in Gaza, but all on the wrong side of it. I mean, he was very active, I think. Though without those two factors, I think he could have been one of the more popular presidents. Of course, he also the other big problem he had was that all of the benefits in the American Rescue Act, which were supposed to be sort of made permanent by Build Back Better, all started to go away during his presidency. And so people's, it's always in anything. What's the
15: And
16: last,
15: I think there was other benefits that were sort of clocked in to take over after by that, when Trump took over,
16: Yeah, there was
15: it's
16: no the problem is that he those benefits went away during his presidency, and so he
15: Yeah.
16: gets the credit for them going away, not for providing them in the first place.
15: We're doing it. No, I mean, this is the sort of unstated story that I don't think you never get because the mainstream media doesn't want to talk about it. But one reason why I think Trump did well in 2024, and did especially well with untraditional Republicans, sort of working class people of color, is that under COVID, they actually had one of the greatest welfare programs in American history with the sort of COVID checks. And Biden didn't even keep the promise to keep those up. And so Trump got both of so people's memory of the 2019 economy, and then COVID happens, and the general sense was, well, this is beyond anyone's control. But we did get those a lot of for working class Americans, a lot of their financial position actually improved in
16: Oh,
15: 2020.
16: dramatically. We cut child poverty in half, and then we
15: And then
16: decided,
15: it was
16: nah,
15: away.
16: that was an interesting experiment, but we'll go back to increasing child poverty.
15: No, I mean, so unfortunately, this actually gained the whole way everything rolled out gave Trump a lot of credit with working class people. Whereas this guy actually did something, and that Biden was the guy who was taking stuff away. No, I mean, it was but I mean, the overall picture is of a party that is sort of discredited. And as you mentioned, you had all these people who should have resigned in addition to Biden, who were kept around because of the staffers, and the staffers could hold on to their stuff. And I really think, like you said, what's the ideology and what is the thinking here? And we have to pay tribute to one of the greatest living Americans who celebrated his 100th birthday, and who's one of your colleagues, which is Mel Brooks, in Blazing Saddle, where they the people who work for the governor said, we have to preserve, or Mel Brooks, playing the governor of the state, says, gentlemen, we have to protect our phony baloney jobs. Harumph, harumph. That is the ideology here, right? That is what James Carville and Neera Tanden believe in their heart of hearts. We have to protect our phony baloney jobs.
16: And what I find interesting is that the insurgence that we're seeing, for lack of a better term, is very much driven in some areas by a DSA, by self-proclaimed social Democrats. In other areas, not so much, but there. But you raise a really good point about the Tea Party comparison, and I think this gets lost in a lot of the analysis of what's going on. And Emma made this point in regards to Julia Sanchez, who, you know, came within striking distance yeah. of Hickenlooper. She was former DSA, but she gets lumped in, and the difference here is, and that we also had in Colorado Bennett, who was not the incumbent, but he was a senator, sitting senator, running for governor.
15: Very establishment figure. Yeah,
16: one would imagine that he would have had a machine that would have gotten him in, or some

0: time had bought essentially the entire voter list. They had a more sophisticated voter data analysis program than the Republican National Committee did. And so you saw the success of these Tea Party people because they're going up against the establishment figures, but they have an arsenal that rivals who they're going up against. On the Democratic side, it's much more difficult because there is no outside Koch brothers who are providing that infrastructure, except for the DSA, who come with an infrastructure. So Julian Sanchez loses by just a handful, but she did not have, you know, people think like, well, the endorsement is just like, you know, an imprimatur. No, the endorsement comes with an entire sort of like, you know, we're going to give you people on the streets. We're going to give you organizations. We're going to give you phone trees. We're going to give you, media. I mean, it comes with a huge toolkit. And that's what's been the difference in those races. I don't know if it's ideological. I'm curious as to your perspective on that. But it's also a function of you've got a real operation here.
1: Yeah. Well, no, I mean, I think the way to think about this is in terms of the sort of hollowing out of the parties, that the American parties are these kind of like big brands, but they can be, you can leverage a takeover of them. And it was what Trump did with the Republican Party.
0: Yep.
1: He basically, you know, like took this hollowed out party, discredited by the Bush administration, with losing campaigns, and then, you know, use his celebrity to take it over. And DSA is doing something similar, except that their leverage is not celebrity or Trump's type of money, but the organizing thing. And there's been a sort of general hollowing out of organizing, and like I think the partially because both political parties depend a lot on consultants, and then you like, you know, you use the money that you have to hire people to do things, and in particular New York City, they're sort of old machines. Like, people talk about political machines, but like the old machines of, like, you know, that existed back to Tammany Hall into the 70s and 80s, those were like an entire life world. Like, you would have, like, you know, clubs that you would go to, and if you needed a job, people there could help you, and you had dances, people like met their life partner there, right? Like they had social events. There's an entire social world. But starting with the sort of, you know, like rise of social media, all that social world has kind of disappeared. A lot of the other institutions that function with the machines, like sort of like the black churches, well, what you've seen is like among younger black people, like especially among young men, they're much unchurched. So those are like become more like freelance voters. And some of those went over to Trump, but could also go over to Mamdani. What the DSA has is that they have actually built the only real machine that we've seen in the 21st century.
0: Yep.
1: And, you know, like where like people who are in that DSA world, like they, you know, they hold events, they hold lectures, you have dances, you have, this is like where you get, and they are actually people that can go out talk to voters, and you have, like, you know, not people who are like paid $25 an hour to spread the message, but people are like actually like believe in this. And like that is invaluable, right? And so the hollowing out of the parties has made them susceptible to takeover. And in the case of the Democrats, I mean, I think that the establishment Democrats have a big problem in the sense that like they don't know how to organize. They know how to like buy ads. They know how to like, and in the presidential elections, they can actually get volunteers for phone banks because people hate Trump and so don't want the Republicans. But still, they don't have like that sort of like actual functioning political machine.
0: Yeah, it's fascinating, and I mean, the proof is in the pudding. You know, the leadership of the DSA has been very strategic in where they're going to deploy these resources. I mean, this is the other thing too that I think is really fundamentally different. Mamdani has, you know, who I think you could argue is effectively the most sort of like influential figure in the DSA at this point. Maybe that's not, I don't even know if that's remotely even controversial. But was able to sort of structure where the challenges were going to happen, where they were not going to happen, and, you know, specifically no challenge of

0: Team Jeffries. There was a real sort of like match between our resources, you know, and our appetite, which I think like that type of discipline and, you know, sobriety, I guess, is it's going to be hard to maintain on some level because there is a obviously people are very, very impatient. But that level of strategy we haven't seen from like any type of movement within the Democratic Party or outside the Democratic Party, where you have that type of energy, but you're also able to sort of like deploy it with deliberately.
1: Yeah, no, I mean, the historical analogies would be the period where that organizational energy came from things like the black churches, which, you know, as I indicated, have been fraying a bit, and also the unions, which have also like tremendously fraying. But like back in the day, like, we America got the New Deal and the Great Society because, you know, you had that sort of organizational discipline from the black churches and from the labor unions and for, you know, similar groups. The DSA is the 21st century equivalent of that. And Mamdani, because he is, you know, one being the mayor of New York and is now more popular than ever, you know, has had a really good, like, you know, first year. You know, he is undeniably that. And he's become more than that because, like, I don't know who the Democrats have as a sort of national spokesman. Other than people on the left, other than, you know, like Bernie and AOC. I mean, I will admit that like Ossoff, very popular, and Buttigieg, very good. But in general, like if you actually look at like who are the people that the public looks to as the alternative to Trump, as the people you know, who are the trusted figures, it's very striking that three of those figures are like, you know, very much on the left.
0: Well, one of the things that's also come out from this sort of like temper tantrum by the so-called centrist or moderates or whatever they're calling themselves is that there is nothing there. Like they came out with their manifesto and it was literally like just platitudes. It was fascinating. Like, here's your big moment. Roll out those things that you've been talking about and there's nothing there. And who they're rolling it out for is also sort of that. I mean, so much of what we're seeing, like I'm convinced now, and we should say AOC endorsed Abdul al-Sayed today in Michigan. When I look at Mallory McMurrow now, when she's still going out there and campaigning, it is quite obvious to me that she's not campaigning to win anymore. She's campaigning for her donors to get enough money to pay off her campaign debt. Like, I'm going to go out there and I'm going to be the person who's going to say, you know, I'm worried about anti-Semitism or, you know, the socialists, et cetera, et cetera. There's no one out there delivering a message. Like, what was Janet Mills's message?
1: Yeah, no. I mean, again, there is no base of support for this stuff. And I mean, on the Israel stuff in particular, I mean, that is a sort of significant change. Like, you go back to the 60s and 70s, there was like a large mass of people, like Jewish Americans, we were for Israel, like out of concern for the Holocaust, out of what happened in the 67 with the war, and there were a lot of Christian Zionists, you know, so, who are still around but also diminishing. But that's very different than today, where like there's a poll from CNN that 52% of Jews in New York think Israel has committed a genocide. So, you know, basically, like the and you know, like these elections, like, you know, Lander won in one of the most Jewish districts in the United States. So you don't have like this sort of like a mass base of support for Zionism other than like, you know,
0: And
1: the
0: it's fascinating, you like Jake Tapper's having on Dan Goldman. I mean, just in and of itself was such a weird thing. Like Dan Goldman was, you know, a backbencher, didn't do anything that particularly distinguished himself. I mean, even as a prosecutor, even, you know, I don't remember like any standout moments from his hearings or anything really to that effect. I mean, obviously, but in any other scenario, Dan Goldman would not be interviewed after you lose the primary. Who cares? No one cares. And the idea that they're still giving this guy a platform, he had a platform. He was a U.S. congressman.
1: Let's put it this way. If some of these candidates are like trying to appeal to the donor class, Jake Tapper is trying to appeal to, who's going to be his future boss.
0: Well, that's
1: Right, like.
0: that is fair. And you just wrote a great piece on Ellison in the Nation magazine, and people should check that out. But let's turn to July 4th and sort of like, as, and I genuinely believe that, like, I don't know how you would break it down, and in some places less or more, as to how much the DSA, how much like socialism as an idea is on the ballot, as much as the things that emanate from socialism, the organizing, the sense that people are going to take care of each other. I don't know if there's specific topics outside of Israel, but that is again not necessarily a socialist position. That is now become a I don't even want to say a litmus test. It really just become I think Abdul al-Sayed said it's become a Rorschach test, where you basically, how do we indicate whether this person has a sane perspective on the world? Can you recognize up is down and down is up? But July 4th, Mamdani is apparently going to be the guy for the Democratic Party who is going to provide another way of celebrating, I guess, another vision of what America is at its 250th birthday. He's going to deliver a speech just before Trump does from George Washington's old desk, which is in, I think it's New York City Hall. But also this week, we should say, just not, maybe not coincidentally, Kamala Harris is, it came out that she's been in extensive meetings with him, the uncommitted folks, like obviously on a reformation tour. Like, what can I do? What do you make of that?
1: Well, master of timing, Kamala Harris, once again. This might have helped in September of 2024, when people like you and I were urging she do it. But it is an indication that, yeah, she can read the polls, she can read these election results. She knows that she's going to have a future, but I don't think she's going to be able to do it. But she's making the effort. But no, Mamdani has become this sort of political force nationally. I mean, it is very striking. Like I, w you know, like we at the Nation had a 250th issue, and it's a very troubling thing to have Donald Trump as the president when you're celebrating the birth of the country. Like, however ambiguously one might feel about the American experiment, still one would like to have something to be proud of. And there's much to be proud of in the United States. I mean, you guys gave the world LeBron and Martin Scorsese. Like, that's
0: Thank
1: the
0: you.
1: props. So I say, but there's that room, but you it's very important to have this sort of like some sort of patriotic message, both about what things have gone wrong, but like how you want a better country. The pessimism about the country is all-time high, and like none of the Democrats can speak to that. I mean, one would have thought. I mean, it's interesting that Obama's sort of silence on this moment, and like he's like producing a series with Larry David. Like, like that's how like and like Obama, whatever you want to feel about him, hugely important historical figure, can articulate much of what's best about the United States. Like, it's curious that like all these mainstream Democrats have gone silent and have created a vacuum for Mamdani.
0: It is fascinating that the value of having someone who is a huge historical figure alive is that they can step in and do stuff. Now, who knows what he's doing behind the scenes, in between his wheeling and dealing in Hollywood, but it is pretty striking that he is offering really nothing. Now, maybe his
1: And
0: maybe
1: Trump
0: he's
1: is like he's
0: thinking.
1: like creating a travesty. Like he's gonna like have a MAGA march on the July 4th. That is a travesty that no other president would have ever done. He's turned the White House into a laughing stock. He's like turning Washington D.C. into this like gaudy bordello. This is would be the time where you can't have Bill Clinton speak because everyone knows
0: Right.
1: Epstein Island.
0: Right.
1: So, but at least Obama's there, like whatever you want to say, this guy knows how to deliver a speech. He
0: Well,
1: knows how
0: that's
1: to,
0: the thing too. It's like I wouldn't want his politics to return, but his rhetoric, like you would imagine he would deploy it. Now, maybe there's some theory like it'll get Trump mad or it'll awake the conservative movement, which again, I think is just absolutely silly.
1: No, but there's a hunger for that. I mean, that's why Mamdani is popular. Like, he's offering a positive vision of what America could be. You know, he has become the Obama figure. Like, it's such a hugely positive thing to have, like, a Muslim American mayor, as a, leading the largest city. This is represents the best of America. And the Democrats, like, it is, for whatever reason, Obama's silence, I think he has chosen it because he does actually think it's his job to, like, step back and let the new generation rise. I think that's the most generous interpretation
0: Charitable,
1: of these things.
0: yes.
1: But,
0: Well,
1: like, his voice is really missing at this moment.
0: what do you think we're going to see going forward in terms of these? I think it's quite likely we're going to see another, maybe close to half dozen, maybe a little bit less incumbents lose their seats to either DSA or progressive candidates. It's really just going to come down to like the ground game. That's what it feels like. These incumbents do not have volunteers. They just don't.
1: No. They don't. And whatever, like, machine politics that once existed, for the reasons I indicated, no longer exist. And like, I mean, the other side effect is, like, victory builds on victory, right?
0: Yep.
1: Like, the fact that the DSA has won these victories, now they're, like, growing larger than ever. If you could have, DSA of the strength that's in New York in other parts of the country, it would become a real powerhouse within the party.
0: Without a doubt. Jeet here, always a pleasure. Have a great fourth.
1: Yes.
0: We will see you again soon.
1: Yes. As a Canadian, I want to congratulate all the Americans on their anniversary. For Canada, that's very important for the United States to have sane leadership as our survival depends on this. So guys, try to work a little harder.
0: We're working. I appreciate it. Thanks, Jeet.
1: Okay. Thank you.
2: Man.

0: I mean, it's ridiculous that we would be looking at ways of limiting voters, but that's the only way they can win. They can't win a fair fight in a district or a state, which is why Trump is so obsessed with, you know, stealing voter rolls and purging voters and, you know, making up ridiculous claims about, you know, people not eligible as citizens for voting, which, you know, that is like so vanishingly, you know, non-existent. It is, you know, laughable. His Republican Party, which has, you know, become a cult, answering only to him, can't win a fair fight.
1: Hillary Clinton, all-time queen of always right about everything.
2: Yeah,
1: go ahead and slap yourself right now if you did not vote for her and you're whining about the Supreme Court. Go ahead. We'll wait.
2: I voted for her.
1: Good for you. Well, you don't. Then you don't need to slap yourself.
2: No.
3: I couldn't vote.
2: Oh, that's right. Because you were too young.
1: As a baby.
3: I couldn't vote.
1: I know how Jackie and Shadow, the Big
0: Bear
1: Eagles.
0: Ridiculous that
2: Sorry.
0: We would.
1: What? Why? Hey, what? Girl? Why is Hillary talking over me? Hillary, shush now. I already gave you your flowers.
2: Let the queen speak.
1: I know how Jackie and Shadow, the Big Bear Eagles, feel now.
3: Yeah.
1: Baby Bella's last day. She's
3: it
1: fledging.
3: Is.
1: She's fledging today and flying free from the nest.
3: Yes. Yep.
2: But Sam is here.
1: And Sam is here. Sam's first day is Monday, and Paula Poundstone in studio. Come on.
4: Yeah.
1: Don't you feel jealous already, Bella? I bet you do.
3: It's going to be a party in here on Monday. Sean's going to be here, too.
1: Yeah. Oh, and Rude Pundit. All right.
2: Yeah.
1: And still more people than at the Great American Fair. Oh, DeVayo said that my mood every day is always dependent on how mad he is. Baby's super mad today.
4: Because he's making them take down photos of the...
1: All the White House staff has to delete their social media
4: because
1: of the pictures of the empty state fair. They can't spin it. It's all over Fox News. Right. There is nobody there. Baby's super mad about it. Oh, it makes me... That just gives me... That gives me life today, Christopher.
2: Oh, well,
1: on the eve of the July 4th.
2: Yeah.
1: That's something to celebrate. The baby is extra colicky. Oh, also to Hillary Clinton's point, what's in my morning stat, Chris?
2: What?
1: Court, USPS cannot carry out Trump's mail ballot order.
2: Yep.
1: Oh, dear. Another loss. Ooh, John Ossoff holds double-digit lead over GOP Challenger in Georgia.
2: Because he's
1: Oh, and this is now. Economy adds just 57,000 jobs in June, a worrying sign. As wage growth, it was like way lower than expected.
2: Yeah,
1: so,
2: yeah.
1: There's several more stories about him making $11 billion drifting off. Oh, and also he had a conversation with Teddy Roosevelt. Everything's fine.
2: He
1: said he was going to give the Congressional Medal of Honor to him and his equally grifty con artist. Draft dodging sons.
2: Yeah, but only to Eric and Don Jr., not to Barron.
1: Yeah, Eric's like, I get a medal! Not since...
4: Daddy, pay attention to me!
1: Not since Cracker Jack have I got the prize! Give it to me, Daddy! Okay.
2: What? Oh, God. Give it to me, Daddy?
1: Yes, the prize.
3: Hey.
1: The prize. Chris, where is your mind going?
2: What?
1: Pride is over. Go back in the closet.
3: Oh, my God!
1: What was I saying? Oh, hold please. What was I talking about?
2: No. Grifty sons.
1: Yeah, it's his dementia is so progressed at this point, Chris. I didn't know whether he actually did recount a conversation he had with Teddy Roosevelt.
2: Teddy Roosevelt Center that he was at has an AI Teddy Roosevelt that you can talk to.
1: Yeah. So he was having a pretend conversation with Teddy, in which he thanked pretend Teddy Roosevelt for all the compliments.
2: Wow. Trump wants to go right next to Teddy Roosevelt on Mount Rushmore.
1: Yes. Oh, by the way, he's coming for the cherry trees next, everybody.
2: What? I didn't hear about this. What?
1: Yes.
2: Oh, God, no.
1: They're talking about cutting down the famous for something. For
2: that statue
1: golf
2: garden.
1: Golf course, something. I don't know which thing he's built. It's... Okay, are we at the? How many phases into the let them eat cake part of this revolution are we at exactly? We even got Trump voters right saying what? This is. I know we keep thinking I don't know raping children breakthrough maybe not. Like what will break through that he's made $2 billion off the presidency and no one can afford.
2: That's what's breaking through.
1: Where is this?
2: We have three.
1: Yes, please.
2: Yeah.
1: Trump voter and his wife. Here we go.
5: You know, if you're in the office, take your salary. Your investments are in the hands of third parties that you don't have any influence over.
6: I think you should just concentrate on being the president. I think he has enough money already.
1: Yeah, I mean, greed's pretty easy to understand, particularly
2: when people are suffering.
1: Yes, nobody can afford anything. Okay.
2: It always comes down to, you know, checkbook issues. It really does.
1: Well, this is just today's stack, Chris. How many stories do we have of this?
2: There
1: was yesterday,
2: a lot of grift.
1: Yesterday was crypto, and yeah. I can't even keep track of the Kazakh mining deal. And I, this one, hold please. Trump bought 347 stocks on the day before he halted the tariffs. Mm-hmm. Hey, did you see him yesterday going, oh, well, you know, I'm just lucky. I just, you know, it's just, I'm like, Brady was talking about everyone's doing well. Oh, are we? Are we all doing well? Oh, because the stock market's up. I'm like, yeah, well, we don't have the same information you have, and most of us aren't in the stock market.
2: Yeah, unless you have a 401k, and you can't touch your 401k until you retire.
1: Right.
2: So, yeah,
1: But does that go well? You know, it's like, no, you have insider information. This is exactly what we've been talking about. The day before Trump announced a 90-day pause on his sweeping tariffs, sending markets exploding higher, his investment accounts quietly purchased hundreds of stocks near the market low, trades that were not publicly disclosed until more than a year later, despite federal disclosure requirements. His accounts were actively trading stocks throughout 2025 when he was making policy decisions that moved markets, and the public had no idea. Mm-hmm. I mean, This is the height of his bolt, right? Like, oh, you know how it is, just lucky. Like, oh yeah, see, right? Nothing. And then he's like, oh, I don't know. I give my money to people. I have no idea what's happening. He's such a liar.
2: I don't know if they're good or not.
1: I know this is the smaller part of the grift. He also reported a $10.71 million licensing fee for Melania, the crap Amazon documentary. So he even profited off of that.
2: Of course he did. You think he wasn't going to profit off of that?
1: He also got reported $521,000 blah, blah, blah licensing payment for her memoir, $6 million in for her stupid MFT Melania. I don't even know. Is that the meme coin? What is it?
2: Was that,
1: I don't
2: is
1: even
2: that
1: know
2: like
1: what
2: an MFT? An NFT, but it's a Melania FT?
1: Yes, it's a collectible,
3: oh.
1: Chris.
2: Oh, God.
1: So
2: really? They did that? Oh, no.
1: Wait for
7: the
1: it.
7: The best.
1: This is the being of the best.
2: Uh-huh.
1: Hmm. A White House spokesperson said, are you ready? Are you ready for it?
2: Oh, God.
1: Said, neither the president nor his family have ever engaged or will ever engage in conflicts of interest.
3: Right.
1: Okay. All right, everything's fine then. Everyone, just move along. Okay. All right. Very good.
2: I just heard from Dr. Redletter. He's okay.
1: Oh, all right. I was just about to say there was a major attack in Kyiv. He will be. That's why I'm wearing my I stand with Ukraine. He is in Kyiv, he's okay.
2: He just crossed the border between Ukraine and Poland. So
1: okay.
2: He says he's okay.
1: Okay.
2: Yeah.
1: All right. Good. So Dr. Redletter will join us. Yeah. We have a regular Thursday show, which is weird. Right?
2: Yeah.
1: We have the Carl Frisch and the Dana Goldberg.
2: But it feels like Friday.
1: It does. It does feel like Friday.
2: Friday.
1: Because we have tomorrow off. A fantastic best of. Bella's final, the baby's final gift to you.
3: Yeah.
1: A fantastic best of.
3: Yeah.
2: Do you remember who's in it?
1: She left this job mentally. weeks ago.
3: I made good choices.
2: Good.
3: I
2: okay.
3: That.
2: That's
3: they're
2: all
3: good
2: we can
3: hours.
2: Ask.
3: They're solid.
1: You make fantastic choices, except the one to leave this show, which is a horrible, horrible
2: or the
1: mistake
2: one to join
1: from
2: this
1: which
2: show.
1: You will never recover. All right, maybe that one.
2: Yeah.
1: Getting involved in the first place. Just kidding, Sam. Sam, it's so fun. Haven't she told you how fun it is?
3: It is fun.
1: Look at
3: It is fun.
1: It is.
3: That's
1: Sam,
3: why it's bittersweet, because this is a fun job.
1: It's a three-hour party.
3: I've
1: we get to
3: fun.
1: Hang out and tell fart jokes, Sam. Super fun.
2: Until we have problems uploading podcasts and stuff like
3: until,
2: that.
3: Until, until the tech problems hit, and then, and it's a whole
1: and then
3: thing.
1: It's a living nightmare.
2: Yeah, then
1: yes.
2: It's a thing.
1: Oh, could you, might you cue up Yankee Doodle Fart just
3: sure.
1: So, because, you know, Sam will need to know where that is. Less than half of Democrats say they are proud to be Americans. No kidding, right? I love the way Robert De Niro put it. He said, in the current climate, declaring love for our country is like an abused spouse professing love for their abuser. So we love America, the America we recognize from the Obama Presidential Library, let's just say, the Nick celebration, right?
3: Mm-hmm.
1: So this is our Stephanie Miller show, special 4th of July salute, America, to all the rest of the show. Okay. All right. There gets to be a really juicy part, Sam. It comes a little later.
3: Okay.
2: I think you're thinking of the Silent Night one.
1: Oh, that's the one that gets really wet?
2: Yeah.
1: All right. Look at people queuing up already to beat say goodbye to Bella.
2: Of course.
1: This is like, oh. This is like, what?
2: It's
1: what
2: be like a funeral today.
1: Right? It's like when a star is born, right? But the old hack is still in charge and the superstar leaves.
2: Yeah, right. Oh, well. Is that what happens in A Star Is Born?
1: Huh? Yeah.
3: Is it?
1: And I'm right next to my garage. That's a dark joke. Star Is Born. Okay.
2: Okay. Well, yeah.
1: Oh. Yeah, we're far from the shallow now. We've gone deep and dark.
2: Oh, God.
1: No, it wasn't a gun. He hung himself.
3: I know, but that's all I have.
2: You don't have the sound effect of a hanging.
3: I don't.
1: Sam, let that be a lesson to you what not to do. When someone hangs themselves in a movie, don't do a gunshot. What?
3: Do I have that?
1: What is it? Oh, is that it?
2: That's a hanging.
1: Oh, my God. Stop.
2: What?
1: This is so dark. Sorry. There's no other
2: kind
1: of humor.
2: There's a sound effect for everything.
1: Do not play a cartoon sound effect. Oh God, this is what Trump has done to us. There is no other humor but dark humor to survive this. Okay, I don't even know what that means. Okay,
3: it's me leaving. sorry.
1: All right, 17 minutes after the hour.
7: Whoever is accused of being trans, even whether they're trans or not,
1: right?
7: Those kids are going to have to subject themselves to some sort of gender verification process, which they evidently have in the Olympics now, but at the youth sports level, it is utterly right. Preposterous. I mean, let me just put this out there, that this country, the United States, puts way too much emphasis on youth sports and the importance of youth sports.
8: Yes.
7: This is not the end-all, be-all of raising children, but this is what we do, and so therefore it's somehow sacrosanct that we have to make sure that every child is examined to be the gender that they claim to be, and
1: Bob,
7: it's insane.
1: Once again, solving like a non-problem. I researched the numbers again, but there are 5 trans athletes at the elite level in the U.S. 2 of them are trans women. Below the elite level, little league to high school, there's an average of 1 per state, with most states who have a ban in place coming in at 0 before the ban.
7: I mean, there's something twisted in the system where this entire lawsuit that was based that went to the Supreme Court and was decided based on this West Virginia law. The fact of the matter is this West Virginia law was targeted at one person, one girl who happened to be 11 years old. And I think she did shot put in the in track and field.
1: Yeah.
7: And this is a major trespass against society somehow, requiring a state level law targeted at one person.
1: Right.
7: I mean, that's how twisted our entire system of government has become in this country.
1: Well, you
7: can create a law that's just targeted at one person, for God's sake.
1: And by the way, you said not just trans people, as you alluded earlier, all female and female presenting athletes who will need to prove their gender in order to compete. It also opens the door to even more unchecked sexual abuse of children and young adults. I mean, okay, so let's, birthright citizenship, I don't even know what to say, except that I already said that 3 Supreme Court justices ruled that the Constitution is unconstitutional. Should maybe be a bigger deal, and that was not 9-0.
7: I mean, it still counts. I mean, the decision still counts, you know, because, I mean, if it's 5-4, that was also Bush v. Gore, for example, was 5-4, and that stood. So in this regard, you know, the very nature of the Supreme Court obviously needs to be expanded so that you've got more voices on the bench. But, you know, this is something that needed to happen. It's a very basic interpretation of the 14th Amendment, and the justices who decided against it are obviously partisan and are there to satisfy the MAGA agenda. And it's, I think, impeachment worthy on some level.
1: Yeah.
7: To at least take a look at who's paying them. I mean, who's Harlan Crow paying for these justices to decide against something that's so obvious?
1: So, speaking of elections having consequences at the Supreme Court, you retweeted Dave Weigel said it's not the left's fault that Clinton gave Wall Street speeches or got pneumonia and fell down on camera, etc. Just saying the right also had to suck down a bad candidate and correctly decided that SCOTUS was worth it. And you said it's not the left's fault exclusively, but staying home or voting third party helped Trump win and secure majorities both times. It's math. Fill one hand with a smug self-righteousness and the other with a stack of egregiously anti-democratic bills, EOs, SCOTUS rulings, and see which weighs more. So, you know, and here we are. You just, Matt Gaetz said, there's no plan to roll back the excesses of the Supreme Court that doesn't start with Democrats winning a majority of Senate seats, and it probably requires enough wins for a few Dems, a few Dem no votes. And you said this has to be the goal, not shovel fighting against our own side, winning as many elections as possible. If whatever it is doesn't help us destroy Republicans in November, shut up about it. Thank you. I mean, go ahead.
7: This is, I think, to me at least, it's so obvious what needs to be done right now. And that means winning as many elections as possible, because we're in a triage situation now. We're trying to stop the bleeding that is dragging us into fascism. The only way to protect democracy is for the Democratic Party, because as much as people may hate the two-party system, that's the way the system is set up right now. So we have to play within that system. And if it's not the Democrats, it's the Republicans. Well, every vote denied from the Democrats is an extra vote for the Republicans. Makes it one vote more likely they'll win.
1: Yeah, cue the pearl clutching again, because, you know, the establishment, I guess, candidate Diana DeGette just lost.

0: It is the Stephanie Miller
1: Stephanie
0: Show.
1: Stephanie Miller.
0: Yeah, right. That's what I said. Uh-huh. Yeah, that's what I said. Me. Hi.
2: Hi.
0: That was funny. You asked if I'm going to Taylor Swift's wedding this week, and I said, absolutely,
2: what?
0: I am.
2: What? Okay.
0: Of course.
2: What'd you get her for a gift?
0: Oops, I forgot. No, I'll be riding my bike and French kissing my dogs like
2: okay.
0: I do every weekend.
2: Got it. All right.
0: Thanks for asking.
2: Apparently, okay. They're building an entire castle inside of Madison Square Garden.
0: Oh, like a bouncy house?
2: It's going to be a little more substantial than that, I think.
3: Oh, but, my God.
0: All right. Yeah. I'm not going. Loser. I'll just shake it off. Okay.
2: Hey, see what you did there?
0: Okay.
3: Why do they need
0: Sam smiled. I might have got an audible reaction, but...
2: Well, Sam's going to give you, like, little pity giggles until,
0: I can tell.
2: Until he learns.
0: He's already started with pity giggles. He'll give up on those in, what, like, 3 days? Like,
3: No. It'll take a month.
0: Yeah.
3: once I earned your approval, then
0: yes.
3: I was like, okay.
0: Oh, well, that was instant. It was it was love at
3: I
0: first sight.
3: I had to make sure.
2: Yeah.
3: I had to kiss a little butt.
0: Yeah, and then she started siding with you. You'll see how the division's starting here. It's a reality show. She starts on my side, and then she drifts over to the dark side to you.
2: We don't even know Sam's political
0: We don't know
2: views.
0: Anything about
2: it. Yes. I mean, he could be MAGA for all
0: I'm
2: we
0: like,
2: know.
0: Is he straight
3: He's not MAGA. I wouldn't do that to you guys. But...
0: The rules have changed. We're like straight or gay. I don't know. We can't ask.
2: Yeah.
0: That was probably ages, and I asked how old he is. Yikes.
3: That's not ages.
0: So, someone did yell at me on social media. You're not allowed to ask that.
3: What? Age?
0: Sam's 35. Oh, sorry. Oh, God, it's a federal crime.
3: Whoops.
2: Well, we've kind of made an issue about how old Bella is this entire time.
0: Well, we've already. That's exactly. We've already been ageist.
3: Yeah.
0: If that lawsuit was going to go, it started a long time ago.
2: Yeah. Yeah. You have 2 hours to file that lawsuit.
3: Ew. Get on that.
0: I didn't ask you when I found out 11 billion years ago he was gay. I didn't ask him. He just told me, and I was like,
2: okay. No. That's not what happened.
0: Okay, let me just tell it my way. He just, I don't know how, you just like, I'm gay. I'm like, okay, do you have that sound effect with the gerbil getting the guillotine? Do you have that? Literally, that was the length of the conversation. I was like, okay. Anyway.
2: No. The producer came into the studio.
0: Oh, my executive producer engaged in homophobia by an inappropriate workplace.
2: She sat down and looked at me straight in the eye and said, so are you gay?
0: You know, we did a lot of things in the 90s. I was going to say we could have gotten fired for it. We did get fired
2: for it.
0: That
2: was 1997. Yeah.
0: Mm-hmm. Got fired for Jesus Christ Superstud and God's Wish.
3: That's such a good one.
0: And a bunch of other
2: I'm really
0: inappropriate.
2: Proud of that.
3: It's a good one. I love Jesus Christ Superstud. It's so good.
0: Is there anything we did that was appropriate in the 90s? I don't think so. Yikes.
2: The Sopranstones.
0: That was Dino getting beheaded,
2: which was
0: also animal cruelty.
2: Right.
0: All right, Pete in Wisconsin, help save us. Hi, Pete.
4: Hey, good morning, everybody. Hi. I would actually just like to take a moment and congratulate Bella.
3: Thank you.
4: To talk to Bella real quick, because I believe you're misinformed about Wisconsin. Now, let me just tell you, Wisconsin is less a state you travel to, and more of a Wisconsin's a state that asks the question, what if everybody is a rock star? And some people can hang and some people cannot. So next time you come to Wisconsin, you know, live your best Led Zeppelin life and just understand that unlike Vegas, what happens here will go across all the Piggly Wigglies everywhere. It does not stay in Piggly Wiggly.
0: Bill O'Reilly many years ago was the one that warned us that Madison, Wisconsin is where people hang out with Satan.
2: O.R. Madison.
0: Yeah, and I was always like, that sounds...
4: Oh, that is correct.
0: Yeah, yes.
4: Oh, hey, Chris. Hey, Chris.
2: And I was hi.
4: Hey, it has been far too long since we have discussed Steph's nethers together, so I think we should review for the people. Now, longtime listeners of the Stephanie Miller Show will know that not the tumbleweeds tumble through the tubes, and when the eggs release, they make what kind of sound, Chris?
0: Is everybody, you know what? I'm not having fun this morning. Is everyone else having fun? Because that's good.
5: At your expense. Madison, Wisconsin, where we expect those people to be communing with Satan.
0: Yes.
5: In Madison, Wisconsin.
0: Yeah. That's when I first fell in love with Madison. I'm like, that sounds fun. And then we went, and what happened?
2: It was
0: fun.
2: We communed with Satan.
0: It was fun. We communed with Satan, ate cheese curds, and had fun.
2: And brats.
0: Yeah.
2: I had cheese curds and brats in one meal.
0: Remember Jim doing the impression of everyone in Madison? You want the sausage? You got to try the sausage. We got beers at 8 a.m. Our show starts at 8 a.m. there. Uh-huh. Yeah. Everybody was already had their beer, let's just say.
3: I'm drunk right now.
0: Oh.
2: Hey!
0: Fantastic, fella. You're fine. Oh, never mind. Okay. Carl Frisch, next.
1: Hi, and welcome back. Just 934 days left to go in our countdown to liberty. Demons out! Today, we're going to perform an exorcism. That's right, J.D. Vance, the Vice President of the United States, showed up and told us all that the United States of America doesn't want any low-wage foreigners, and that, in fact, is a Christian way of working. I don't know which Jesus Christ he's talking about, but in Matthew 25:35, it was Jesus who said, "You took care of me when I was hungry and poor and poor in spirit." And as he said in Matthew 25:40, "Whatsoever you do to the least of us, you are doing to me." The idea being that you turn the other cheek and you provide sustenance and help to those who need it the most. That's Christianity. But not according to J.D. Vance. And according to the Vice President of the United States, it's Donald Trump, the president, who is the most Christian among us. How Christian is Donald Trump? Well, he today said that it's okay if he's made $2 billion on the presidency. Everybody's doing better because of him. And by the way, he made a lot of money beforehand, even though he did, declare bankruptcy 6 times for not personal, but for the companies that he ran. What kind of businessman is that? As I said at the beginning, folks, demons out. 934 days left to go till we get rid of him. See you next time.
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3: They're arresting people at the reflecting pool, claiming vandalism. It's the same strategy that Trader Trump used in the first maladministration that awarded him his first impeachment, where he called Zelensky and said, "I need you to do me a favor, though. Announce an investigation into Joe Biden. You don't actually have to do the investigation. Just announce it, and we'll take care of the rest. You don't have to waste your money and time. Don't worry your beautiful mind about actually doing an investigation, because we know it's bullshit. We just need it for the propaganda purposes." And that's why they arrested so-called supposed vandals at the reflecting pool, because now the maggot dupes will be sated.

0: another word about Hunter Biden from Republicans.
1: Thank you.
0: I am so done with the Hunter slander. Please spare me. He's an absolute Boy Scout compared to you idiots. Nancy Pelosi is a Girl Scout. They are angels compared to you idiots. We are talking about the most corrupt regime by far, and it's not even close. The worst in American history.
2: Yes. Thank you, Kyle Kulinski. Thank you.
3: He speaks for all of us.
2: Hashtag Team Hunter Biden. Okay. Hey, look who is it from the very empty state or state national fair.
3: Yeah.
2: Carl Frisch. Carl Frisch. Let's talk to our fancy Fairfax County school board friend. CarlFrisch.com. If you build it, they won't come, apparently, Carl. Hello. Welcome.
4: Good morning. I am live from the National Mall. If you thought the National Mall needed more things to do with fewer people, have I got something for you? In all honesty, people may be asking, it was so busy before.
2: Sure. We must miss the rush.
4: How could you possibly expect to fill it between now and July 10th? July 10th is how long this is going for.
3: Is it really?
4: July 10th.
3: I thought it was ending this weekend. Oh, my God.
2: Oh, wow.
4: And so, you know, for the literally two people I have met who have attended, I have one thing to say. It's pretty that the lawn has so much space to spread out.
3: Yeah. Yes. You can spread your towels out.
2: Yeah,
3: and
2: I was going to say, easy to find a place for your
4: Just be careful. They might accuse you of trying to... put algae in the reflecting pool, so stay far away.
2: We were saying that the only thing that made the warm the cockles of my heart is Trump was so enraged by photos of the small crowd that White House officials deleted all the images from their social media accounts. Oh, and he's going to go. Oh, you're going to want to go to this. I get your space now. The president's going to give a speech on Saturday when the temperature will exceed 100 degrees, and he vowed to give, quote, a really long speech. So you're going to book early for that.
4: There is nothing more exciting than the prospect of standing in the hot sun of Washington, D.C. in the summer with our humidity and listening to the same speech.
2: Right.
4: It's a bit like a Ferris wheel.
2: Maybe he'll bring
4: just go around and around. Yeah.
2: Maybe he'll bring his co-star Teddy Roosevelt with him. One White House staffer said, I don't understand why we're doing this so late. I'm not really sure who thought this was a good idea. Like, they're not starting till like 11 p.m. He's going to be not just sundowning. He will have sundowned by that time.
4: But that's prime tweeting time. We'll get some real good stuff out of that.
3: Yeah.
4: But that is the only
3: fireworks show I've ever heard of that starts at 11 p.m.
2: Yeah, particularly with a geriatric dementia patient. Okay. Wow, Carl. So where do we start? The other thing, by the way, we've been covering all the grifting. I forgot about this. Trump White House mulls July 4th clemency bonanza, 250 pardons for 250 years. He's also selling those. I mean,
4: yeah, clemency bonanza is not the name of a rockabilly performing on stage three at the state fair.
2: Right. I mean, once again, there's more like leaking coming from the right. One Trump administration official called the lobbying effort bat crazy. I mean, the corruption is so off the charts, it's hard to even find words anymore, isn't it? But they're absolutely selling pardons, and you're like now you've almost pardoned every fraudster, grifter, January 6th terrorist. Like, who's left to even pardon, right?
4: Well, it's a good question. I think he is probably banking on people in his own administration being indicted, so that in energy production, there's this like. The zeal to create the never-ending loop for energy creation, where energy creates energy.
2: Yeah.
4: And there have been movies about it in science fiction. I think he's trying to create the same thing within his administration, where his administration hires people who create corruption, who get arrested, who get indicted, and then they pay him for their pardons, and they replace those people with more people who are corrupt, get arrested, their pardons. It's quite ingenious in terms of money-making.
2: Yeah, yeah. And they just have shameless people like James Comer. Can I just say this is who spent his entire he's only known for investigating the Bidens and coming up with absolutely nothing after how many taxpayer dollars. But here he is.
5: The difference in Trump and Biden is Trump's putting him on his disclosure form. So he's being transparent about the great amount of wealth that he's accumulated over the past 12 months, whereas the Biden family were not transparent and to this day have not admitted what I believe you and I have talked about before, they were taking money from other countries.
2: No. No, no. He was talking to Jake Tapper. Yeah. So, yeah, I'm sure Jake Tapper. I mean, it's incredible, right? It's like, oh, yeah, he's climbing, but it's, you know, it's in the right up in the daylight.
3: It's in
2: so,
3: the open.
2: Yeah, so.
4: And, of course, it's not entirely in the open.
2: No.
4: And so, you know, at this point, I think any action by the administration is an effort to make money.
2: Yeah.
4: Personally, whether by his, you know, his kids or by himself personally. Or by the people around him in the administration. I mean, it's at this point an epidemic in the administration.
2: I mean, this thing yesterday that he said, well, you know, I'm profiting because the stock market's up. Everybody's profiting. No. who's we, Kemosabe, right?
3: Well, he keeps pointing to 401ks, and people can't touch their 401ks until they retire decades from now.
2: And Carl, you might know the figure. I don't have it in front of me, how few people are in the stock market anyway. That's not the economy.
4: It's a very small percentage of people who are actively trading. Mm-hmm. Many people, you know, when life gets extremely difficult, people start touching their 401ks, and they start taking money out of them, and they're penalized for that.
3: Yeah.
4: You know, this is an administration who has walked away from any conversation about what affordability is, and they're now calling it a hoax. You had a congressman yesterday who was caught on the steps of the Capitol, telling people that they're not working as hard as him and that he's going to go celebrate July 4th with lobster tails and
2: steak
4: and ribeyes.
2: Yeah.
4: And if other people can't do that, it's because they're not working hard enough.
2: Yeah. Oh, I know. It's a great message for the midterms. Meanwhile, the economy adds 57,000 jobs in June, fewer than expected. Investors expected 114,000 new jobs. Unemployment rate remains at 4.3. And Ron just said, and Trump and his family are making billions, though. Chris and I were saying, I think this is something that's breaking through. You know, this kind of just unbelievable corruption when regular people are having such a hard time.
4: Well, and they can't even get the corruption right. Like, you look at the graft around the projects in Washington and, you know, all of these things that he's trying to blame on essentially ninjas who ruined the reflecting pool in the dead of the night when his, you know, unexperienced contractors just couldn't do the job right because they went through a no-bid process instead of getting professionals.
2: And this is today's story. White House routed no bid contract for the Trump ballroom through an office exempt from competitive building. So we're on the hook for that for what, $300 million? Which he already knew when he told his last lie that it won't be a dime to taxpayers. He already knew this.
4: Yep. Well, he's got a loophole there. He said it won't be a dime.
2: Right. Yeah. That's true. Uh-huh. Yeah, it is not a dime. Correct. I mentioned this earlier since you're there in D.C. It's hard to hear you over the crowd noise, by the way.
4: It's literally deafening. And by that, I mean, it's so quiet, you might think you're deaf.
2: Yeah. The famed Washington, D.C. cherry trees gifted by Japan in 1910 are slated to be cut down by the Trump administration. Why? A private luxury championship caliber Trump golf course. The plan also removes the popular bike path around the basin. And Yvette Nicole Brown just said, can someone, anyone, stop this ghoul from running roughshod over our things? He doesn't own D.C. or any of its monuments. Rose Garden paved over, East Wing demolished, Kennedy Center closed, gifted cherry blossoms in danger. Stop the man. I mean, no one is going to stop him, I guess, right?
4: Well, the thing is that he'll just do it, and then he'll be told he can't do it.
2: Right. Yeah, exactly. He just went ahead and did the East Wing. You're like, what is he? Can he? I remember the day that happened. Remember? You're seeing the wrecking ball. You're like, wait, can he? What? But that's the thing. It's like the whole ask forgiveness, not permission, right?
4: That's right. I mean, this is what happens when you have a president who has no respect for any law because he thinks he's above all of them.
2: Yeah, well, speaking of which, because the Supreme Court told him that he's immune, right? Republican Party leaders welcomed the Supreme Court's ruling that allows political parties to spend unlimited sums in coordination with candidates. Tim Scott, there he is, called it a decisive First Amendment victory and major win for the integrity of our political system.
4: Integrity.
2: I mean, who says no one ever, oh, we need more money in politics, right? But here we are. How concerned are you in terms of the midterms? Because I just read a poll, like Ossoff is pulled way ahead. You know,
4: I think he's like 12 points up.
2: Yeah.
4: Well, look, when we're doing this, well, I start looking at states like Ohio, Alaska, and Texas, and I think about what kind of an impact the unlimited, unregulated money can have there. And so, look, it is not as if unlimited sums of money are not already being spent in these races. I think what's different about this and what people need to understand is that the most valuable money that's available in politics is money that is directly controlled by a candidate, because that has a little bit more flexibility in the types of messages that it can carry. And in doing this, they basically said that limits are meaningless on candidates, because you can give it to the party in much, much larger sums of money, and then they can coordinate with the candidate. Previously, it was illegal for the candidate to coordinate because that would be seen as a way around the limits. Well, they've effectively done that now.
2: Yeah. So Nate Silver put probability of Democrats retaking the House at 85 or 90%, but was pessimistic about the Senate. He put that possibility at 60% in favor of Republicans. I don't know if I'm being happy clappy, but and who knows, like, you know, with predictions, but certainly a lot of the individual races are looking good. I know Tallarico's tied now, which is says everything you need to know about the Republican Party today, right?
4: Yeah, still better than Beto, right?
1: That's true.
4: At this point.
2: Yeah.
4: So, look, I think what's likely to happen is that there are some races that we've pulled far enough away from that I just don't see a path for Republicans to be competitive in them. And that means that they will likely stop funding those races at some point in the late summer. And we'll see them move those resources to places where they think they can hold off Democrats. So I think they will pull out of North Carolina. I think they'll pull out of Georgia. I think they'll double down in places like Ohio and Alaska and maybe Texas. I think we still have a great shot at winning the Senate back. And
2: yeah.
4: I think what's likely to happen is that one of the parties will win all of those extra races out there that we're kind of seeing as like the tier two races.
2: Right.
4: Whichever way those dominoes fall will be the way that they go for the parties. And I think we have a very good shot at winning those.
2: So let's talk about Maine for a second. So I tend to not trust Fox News polls as much because they're clearly, you know, weighted right. But this is the first one that had Susan Collins pulling slightly ahead of Plattner, because Plattner's had a lead of anywhere from 7 to 9 points. It tightened in June, with Plattner only up by 2. So this is showing her up by, I think, 2 or something.
4: There's going to be volatility in these yeah. races. And look, the entire political universe is coming out against Plattner. But I don't think that changes the story on the ground. This is a guy who's concerned about the day-to-day lives of Mainers
1: yep.
4: and whether they can afford to get by. And he's running against a senator who is extremely concerned.
2: Yeah. always. Yeah. Carl, before you go, this whole, you know, the clutching of the pearls over a Democratic Socialist winning, clutching of the pearls. This was what is her, Malat Kiros? Am I saying that right? Beat Diana DeGette. I know. It's the end of the world as we know it. Dogs and cats living together. She is an immigrant, who, a first-time candidate, who was born the year after DeGette took office. So, and it's a

0: was only a matter of time before more progressive challengers emerged for people who had always campaigned and served in a relatively purple to dark purple fashion. Look, I think it's a lesson for any incumbent that you can never take your voters for granted. And I'm not speaking specifically to Diana DeGette. I think she was a great member of Congress, but any incumbent needs to operate from a perspective of that they are always earning the re-election from their constituents.
1: Listen, that's why Bella bailed, is because she's like, how much longer could she possibly even be alive?
2: Yeah, this is Bella's last day with us. I don't know if you knew that.
3: Yeah.
0: Oh my gosh.
2: Yeah.
3: Yeah.
1: From greener pastures, which is pretty much anywhere other than here.
0: Bella, greener pastures is an idiom that was used in the turn of the century.
1: Anyway, we keep saying affordability, affordability, affordability.
0: That's
1: just
0: right.
1: Coming, you know, because I just love this one. Someone posted, I've got 99 problems and not a single one of them involves a trans girl playing sports. Talk about an issue that affects literally practically no one, right? In a lot of the states they did bans, there were zero trans athletes, right?
0: Right. I think people need to take a page out of the Democrats in 2025 and focus like lasers on affordability. And then when they get elected, they need to deliver on affordability.
1: Mm-hmm. Yep.
2: Yes.
1: There you go.
2: Exactly.
1: All right.
0: Make Trump veto it. Make Trump veto it all.
1: My Gen Z overlord is wrapping me. I have to go now.
3: Yes, fairly. Late.
1: It's Blanche, it's time to go. Uh-huh. That's what this has become, an episode of. What is it? What, Streetcar Named Desire every morning in here?
2: A performance of Streetcar.
0: And Bella, Streetcar Named Desire was.
1: All right. It's fine. It's fine. I love you. Goodbye. Happy 4th.
3: Bye, Carl.
1: 50 minutes after the hour. Thank you for joining my Lindsey Graham.
4: I love the ball wrecker. He wrecks the balls.
1: Uh-huh. Oh.
4: He also throws them back on the fairway for me. Look at that shot.
1: I forgot his stupid golf courses also. He grifted a lot of money from them, too. We've been talking
2: Which one?
1: About
2: the one in
1: all
2: Florida?
1: Of them, Mar-a-Lago, okay. All of them, yes. President Trump earned $1.4 billion last year. Carlos, we've been talking about this all morning. Luke said he can afford to pay for his ballroom like he promised taxpayers that he would. Right now, we're on the hook for $300 million. Mm-hmm. And he just made, let's review, $1.4 billion last year.
4: He literally just reveals big shiny things for his base. Look at this, a brand new Hitler-approved Golden Eagle. Look at that, looks just like the Hitler Eagle, but it's bigger. It's about 5 feet
1: bigger.
4: I got a big plane from Qatar. Look at this big plane I got for me only 2 years, and then it's mine, and I keep it. Are you happy for me?
1: Okay. George Conway just said, what I hear is a longstandingly mentally ill man, a narcissistic sociopath who is cognitive declining in his elder years, becoming increasingly disinhibited, and is someone who's becoming more and more self-destructive. The question is, how big is the blast radius? We really are at a point, Carlos, where you go, what has to happen exactly before any Republican, the birthright citizenship thing, they all go, oh yeah, we'll just fix that. Like the rule of law is, yeah, go ahead.
4: No, I think he has to probably try to molest the World Cup trophy when he's presenting it to the winners. And even that might still be okay. I was trying to CPR it. I was trying to save its life. The trophy was dying. But yeah, everything is it's all performative, right? Even the Supreme Court, I want to do all these rulings all at once. Like the end of a fireworks show, let's just shoot them all off right now.
1: Yeah. This is Senator Jim Banks, Republican of Indiana. Here we go.
5: The most important thing that we can do between now and the end of the year is pass the Save America Act, but also pass legislation or a constitutional amendment to ban birthright citizenship. President Trump said already today that we can do it through simple legislation, not a constitutional amendment.
2: It requires a constitutional amendment.
1: They're just, and this is his packed Supreme Court, and now they're just like, oh, well, the Supreme Court, we'll just, right?
4: I just threaded this morning, instead of doing backflips or everything that Trump walked, trying to change birthright citizenship, trying to pass a SAVE Act, instead of doing all that, Republican Party, why not just change your policies to reflect what the people would actually want and need? You wouldn't have to do all of this cheating if you had a policy, if you had a health care plan, if you had a way for people to buy affordable housing, which was a bipartisan agreement, much like the border bill that he killed. Right. If you had

0: policies that actually appeal to people, you would say, I don't care if they're born a birthright citizenship because they're going to vote for us one day because our policies are good.
1: Yeah. Yeah.
0: It's all about policy.
1: They all just fall in line. Who is this? All the awful Andy Ogles, Republican of Tennessee.
2: We're literally going to be dropping anchors away, which really pushes back against the Supreme Court, this idea. Look, if you're pregnant and you're from a foreign nation, you know what? It's time for Congress to pass a law to say you can't come here. Mm. You can't have a baby on U.S. soil and exploit this loophole.
1: Mm-hmm. Okay,
3: so we're banning pregnant women.
1: That counts two of Donald Trump's three wives. Yeah. Melania became a citizen 4 months after Barron was born.
0: I'll better start learning your South African accent then. Oh, no, it's okay. I'm not. I'm from South Africa. I'm just like Musk. My baby is going to be South African. Yeah, you let all these South Africans in, and you're going to kick other people out.
1: Yeah.
0: Balogun, who's playing for the United States and starring for the United States, his mom's from Nigeria. They were living in London. She was here 7 months pregnant. He was born here in Brooklyn and then raised in London, but he's playing for the United States.
3: That's right.
0: There can't be a clearer story of how wonderful this could be. And again, if your policies are attractive to people who are anchor babies, then you wouldn't worry about it.
1: Right.
0: It's just, you don't want to change your policies.
1: See how he always sports.
0: You
1: want to sports
0: the Constitution.
1: He sports the sports on me without even telling me I'm pretty.
3: We,
1: he just slips it in, no lube. Just
3: we don't know if Sam sports the sports. Sam might be a sporter.
1: Sam, do you sport the sports?
4: No.
1: Oh,
0: for freaking sake, will you turn it against me?

0: watching a video on YouTube of like pandas getting angry. They yell at you if pandas you take their things.
1: Pandas are adorable. That's the job I want after this panda handler.
0: Yes.
1: There's a job that just you cuddle pandas all day.
0: Right.
1: What's not great about that?
0: Well, I mean, they can be sharp.
2: Say, aren't they dangerous?
0: Yeah, they're sharp.
2: Technically?
0: Yeah.
1: No, they're fantastic. Okay.
2: They fall out of trees.
1: Oh, for those of you mathing the math, just to review, Trump has now stopped 100 wars, according to him yesterday. And I don't know if it was a conversation with Teddy Roosevelt or it was him. He said, I've served this country with everything I have and stopped many wars. Some say I've stopped over 100 wars.
0: What?
2: Thank you, Trump. He stopped 100 wars.
1: He goes down the crazy hole crazier every single minute.
0: Who is
1: minute.
0: Saying that?
1: Nobody. Yet I've never taken a single penny as payment for our beautiful country. I've worked hard, very hard, much harder than the hardest working American.
0: If you have to tell people that you're working hard, you're not working hard.
1: Someone said Donald Trump wrote himself a recommendation letter, declared himself the hardest working man in America, credited himself with stopping 100 wars, and then suggested people donate to him. Even televangelists usually let someone else introduce them.
0: Right.
1: Thank you, Teddy Roosevelt. That's we've gotten to the point where he's thanking Teddy Roosevelt for compliments.
0: Even Jim Baker had Tammy Faye introduce him.
1: Yes. All right. Dr. Doom, live from Ukraine, next.

0: think we are much closer to universal healthcare than people think we are. We don't have universal healthcare. We don't have a single payer system. The reason we don't have it isn't because like we haven't written good policy or we don't know what to do. It's simply because there has not been the political will or power to make it a reality. And I believe after this November, we're going to see a massive increase in people in the House and the Senate who see a universal single-payer system as the future in healthcare in this country. We're going to see a lot more of them.
1: Oh, God, I hope so.
2: Oyster guy. I like Oyster guy.
3: Yeah.
2: Maine, come on. Aren't you done with Susan Collins Bolt? I mean,
3: if
2: really.
3: He keeps talking like that.
2: Yeah.
3: You know.
2: Yeah. I get why he's resonating.
3: Absolutely.
2: All right. Speaking of health care, look who's here.
4: I'm going to get bad news I want from him because he's very handsome. Dr. Irwin Redletter joins us now.
5: Dr. Doom.
4: MSNBC medical expert.
5: He's leading us from the gloom.
4: Dr. Irwin Redletter.
5: And now he entered.
6: Here he became Dr. Doom.
4: Dr. Irwin Redletter is the founding director of the National Center for Disaster Preparedness and senior research scholar.
2: Good morning, Dr. Redletter. You are live from Ukraine, so we should say right away that, first of all, we are glad you're safe. I know there was a major attack there, and you're at the border, right?
7: I am at the border, and I'm speaking a little softly because there's a Polish border guard right now in the back of the car.
2: Okay.
7: Looking through the trunk.
3: Okay. Wow.
7: And but anyway, we just came through the Ukrainian border patrol, and now we're here.
2: Okay.
7: And with the Polish side.
2: So, by the way, no one could do that on AI. So we believe you, and if you have to go right away,
3: yeah, we've totally
2: we understand.
7: Don't worry. It's like Karen actually is. Just mentioned she doesn't want me to get arrested as much as I like being with you, Stephanie. Like,
2: yes, that's fine.
3: Right.
2: We just had Carl Frisch, who did an AI background that he was at the Great American Fair.
7: Yeah.
2: Dr. Redletter actually is in Ukraine. So.
3: At the Polish border.
2: Polish border.
7: Yeah, so it's been a rough few days, actually. You know, that attack last night was one of the worst on civilian targets since the full-scale invasion. And we were in Lviv, but... And there was apparently a small air raid thing during the night, last night, we were, but the devastation was happening in Kyiv, in the capital. Quite a few people were killed. They said 18 as of a few hours ago, but they expect more as they're digging through the rubble.
2: Yeah.
7: Dozens of people injured. And, you know, this is... What's actually happening are these basically daily war crimes being committed by Russia.
2: Yeah.
7: You know, there's the battle, there's the sort of war with soldiers all the way in the east of the country and to the south. But everything else that's happening in the rest of the country are basically targeting either infrastructure, and they're getting ready to destroy as much as possible before the winter sets in, or they're actually attacking residential neighborhoods, you know, apartment buildings and schools and health clinics. And, you know, it's just a devastating time. But, you know, when I made rounds yesterday in the hospital, in the children's ward, and, you know, saw with the doctors there, kids with severe burns that had been treated in the burn unit, which is exceptionally horrifically qualified over there. But, you know, just lots of tragedy and normalcy being stolen from children who basically, you know, you ask them, what do you like doing? And they like, you know, playing computer games. They like doing art. They want to go to school. They want to hang out with their friends. And all that normal life has been, you know, literally abruptly, brutally stolen from these children, which is so really painful for us.
2: Yeah, I mean, Doc, I guess the good news, we talked to Malcolm Nance yesterday, and, you know, clearly Putin's, you know, been backed into a corner and is you know, desperate at this point. I mean, it's hard to spin it any other way than Ukraine is winning. The tide has turned, and, you know, there's been all kinds of speculation about Putin and Crimea and what's going to happen, but, you know, I hate to say, sounds like it's, you know, going to get worse before it gets better. But but I'm glad that it seems
7: like... Listen, you know, and that's right. And the recovery, even if the war were to end immediately, is going to be a very long, very tough, very expensive process of rebuilding, but also rebuilding infrastructure and buildings, but also rebuilding lives and communities and schools and everything else that's been hit. But listen, I think Ukraine is, I certainly agree with Malcolm. I always agree with Malcolm anyway, but but yeah, I think the Ukrainians are doing exceptionally well.
2: Yeah.
7: But what will the end look like? Will Russia be allowed to remain in parts of the country that it already is occupying or not? And, you know, what is the peace process going to look like? And I think there's a lot at stake here.
2: Yeah.
7: I'll tell you, people who have lost relatives are strong and powerful, and they want Russia out of their sovereign territory. There's no question about that. And we'll see how it goes here.
2: Yeah. I mean, you know, we were saying that I guess it's always good news when it feels like the bullies are losing. I mean, people have made the equation that, you know, both Putin and Trump started a war with a country much weaker than them and lost or are losing. I mean, you know, in Iran and in Ukraine. So, and I'm glad to see how, like, warmly Zelensky is received everywhere, you know, in Europe.
7: Yeah, you know, by the way, you know, Russia has lost 1.2 million people killed or severely injured in the war. That's 1% of its population. And Ukraine has lost between 300,000 and 500,000 people killed or injured as well. And, you know, the hotel room that we stay in, every single morning we wake up to these funeral dirges. There's a military church across the street from the hotel, and every day there's just services for these young men and some women who are killed in battle. It's an enormous toll. And yes, Ukraine is winning. There's no question about it. But it's a very costly win, Stephanie. You know, there's people are dying every day. Lots of them.
2: Yeah, I know. It's just a tragedy all the way around. So we played Graham Plattner before. We spoke to you about universal healthcare. You know, certainly healthcare costs are going to be an issue in these upcoming midterms because you've seen all the numbers of people that have lost insurance ever since they cut the Affordable Care Act subsidies and et cetera. I just thought, you know, again, not to wish ill on anybody, but Senator Mitch McConnell was apparently found unconscious, may have suffered a heart attack at his D.C. residence before being rushed to a local hospital, according to a 911 call that was released. They still won't comment, you know, condition. But someone commented, they said, I'm still thinking about how much McConnell is receiving world-class end-of-life care paid for by taxpayers after spending the last decade of his life trying to strip 44 million people of health care. It's, you know, I that we live in a country, Doc, where you can have insurance and still go bankrupt, which happens all the time from getting sick. Something's got to give, right?
7: It's disgraceful. You know, this is something I've been working on since 1988, actually, when George Dukakis ran for president. And over and over again, these problems come up with tens of millions of Americans.
2: It's Michael Dukakis, right?
7: Healthcare.
2: Michael Dukakis. Sorry. I was thinking, are we talking about a different election? Okay, sorry.
7: Karen, who the hell's George Dukakis?
2: I was like, wait.
1: At least it's not Olympia Dukakis.
2: Yeah. Sort of a
7: you know, his
2: from Moonstruck? Sorry, go ahead.
7: The Dukakis campaign was, you know, he did a lot around healthcare, at least promoting it, and he lost. And then the presidents who did want health care, including Clinton and Obama, did what they could do. And we ended up with we still have a big, big mess. And we need single payer. We need something. We need a guarantee that no American will go without a primary care doctor. No American should be unable to afford health care. And no American should be unable to afford their pharmaceuticals, their drugs.
2: Right.
7: And I think those three things, a doctor for every American, affordable pharmacy, and subsidies to help pay for health insurance,
1: Yeah. Nobody in America should get bankrupt from health care.
2: Yeah. I was saying I'm catching up on the last season of Grey's Anatomy, and it's so amazing, Doc, how they cover all of these issues and how they affect real people in the real world without ever even saying Trump's name. But it's the real person effect of cutting clinical trials, cutting research, not believing in science, cutting funding for pediatric cancer. And they so, you know, emotionally spotlight the real people that are dying. Because
1: exactly.
2: Of,
1: you know, a colleague of ours in Ukraine watched The Pit, you know, the
2: yeah.
1: The,
2: and Noah Wiley, yeah.
1: Said to us, is it actually true that people in America don't get the medications that they need when they're sick if they can't afford it? And they couldn't believe it. Yeah. All of that is free or very low cost.
2: Oh, I know.
1: In Ukraine, a country at war, it's pretty amazing.
2: Yeah, they think we're crazy. You go anywhere, and they're like, "What?" I mean, they just can't believe it. Something's got to give.
1: Yeah.
2: I hope these midterms turn the tide on this insanity. Doc,
1: we're
2: gonna let you go early. I'm a little nervous about the.
8: I don't know the border situation.
2: I don't know what you have in your trunk, but that guy seems very focused on whatever it is. I don't want to be an accessory, so I'm just going to...
1: No, well, this is... over there is Ivan. I don't know. He's a Ukraine veteran, and he was driving us. And Kevin McCabe, who is on our team, and, of course, Karen's here. So,
2: hi, Mrs. Right Doom. Mrs. Doom. Can you see I'm wearing my I Stand With Ukraine T-shirt for y'all?
1: Yeah, I love that, man.
2: Thank you.
1: Where'd you get that?
2: It's StephanieMiller.com. Thanks for asking. You can get yours too. Yes.
1: Yeah. Well, fine. You can go to ucap.help.
2: Okay.
1: And get some stuff for us too.
2: Fantastic. And support all Dr. Doom's great work. We love you. Stay safe, honey. Happy Fourth. We'll see you next week.
1: Thank you.
2: All right.
1: Bye-bye.
2: There he goes. All right. Hang on. We just have to get a couple more in the Bella parade in real quick.
9: Oh my God.
2: Seth, our homo of hope.
9: Seth.
2: On Bella's last day. Hello, Seth.
10: Coachella Bella with a Z. I tell you.
2: Go ahead, Seth.
10: Vidal yesterday. Vidal. And I'm outraged because, Bella, you were robbed. You should have been given that part. Nobody could say, but the stone. Like that, they robbed you.
9: Isn't she the worst? Isn't she such a terrible actress? I'm sorry, Steph.
2: You know, just got to harsh my buzz, Seth, don't you? All right, well, look, stay on the lookout for Bella's first film as a screenwriter. That is Hey Girl, the Caroline Levitt story.
9: Yes.
2: Okay.
9: Followed by Stephanie and Me.
8: Uh-huh.
9: Adapted from my best-selling book, my New York Times best-selling
8: expose.
9: My tell-all.
2: I am Marley in the aforementioned. Okay, 19 minutes after the hour, this portion of...
11: Hi, good morning, Stephanie. I love waking up to more corruption. It's just like morning coffee and morning corruption.
2: It's blinding. Enjoy. You want to play the If Obama Had game and have our heads explode early? Michael said, imagine if Obama made $1 billion off a meme coin and then started a war with Iran and lost. It's
11: obscene and hilariously obvious, the amount of corruption on display. The whole story around World Liberty Financial, where Donald made last year $742 million that he's reporting.
2: Right.
11: Maybe more than that, based on this New York Times reporting today. And that in and of itself, that should be the thing that would take down his presidency. And we've got, what, a gazillion other examples? 11 billion other examples of that kind of corruption?
2: One a day. At least,
11: yeah. Oh,
2: right?
11: Yeah.
2: I can't even keep track of them anymore. Is this the Kazakh mining deal? Is this the meme coin deal? Is this the crypto thing? Yeah.
11: Yeah, we heard about Axon and a government contract that Axon got to produce tasers for ICE. And then 2 weeks prior to that, Donald, of course, invested all kinds of money in Axon. That was the previous reporting. But this, I mean, you have to go back to last year where this company called Binance loaded in. Binance holds $3.56 billion in the World Liberty Financial stable coin.
2: Yeah.
11: And that's an enormous amount of money. And then what turns this into corruption is the fact that last year, Donald Trump not only pardoned the owner of Binance, this guy CZ, but then also had the SEC drop all charges against or drop its lawsuit against Binance. And why was Binance being sued? Why was Binance in all kinds of trouble? because it had violated the sanctions against Iran, which, according to the most recent MOU, have been dropped by the Donald Trump administration. So the entire thing is a massive scramble of corruption that I think a normal person not necessarily following along with this may not fully understand. But it's about sanctions, about dropping sanctions. It's about a huge amount of investment in Donald Trump's firm and the firm that's owned by his kids. Don't tell me there's no communication going on between Donald Trump, the Oval Office, and his boys and whatever firms are running his money. This is an enormous amount of corruption. I can't emphasize that enough.
2: It is astounding when you think. I'd forgotten. Joe Biden was only vice president, and Hunter Biden wasn't in the wasn't in the government at all. Yeah. You know, I could never even get my mind around. I'm like, what? So he, because his dad was really, he's the only person ever that might have benefited in some way because their dad was someone important. Yeah. I mean, anyway, it's nowhere in the same universe of what's happening now.
11: The whole point of that, with pointing out Hunter Biden and the teeny tiny whatever that was compared to the mammoth amount of corruption on Donald Trump's side, that was all about saying, well, both sides do it. And you give Donald Trump a little bit of a thing, and then he builds it into some sort of massive scandal that isn't obviously based on what he's, just nonsense. He just makes it up, to amplify it beyond all of the terrible things that he's doing.
2: So let's move on from the awful corruption to the awful, awful Supreme Court. we've talked, you posted about the trans issue. We've talked about that because I was saying you shouldn't have been allowed to play any sport ever because you were 11 billion times bigger than every boy. Check out Bob's any childhood picture. He is literally 15 times larger than every other boy in the picture.
9: He is a giant.
11: Just a giant bowling ball head.
2: You're like, oh, that's what they base Gulliver's Travels on.
8: You're like an elongated Charlie Brown.
2: But you've always made the very good point that, you know, it's like boys go through puberty at all different times. And, you know, so obviously that can be unequal in sports, right?
11: Right, right. And naturally, I don't think the Supreme Court justices who decided this were thinking about the sexual assault that's going to occur, not just with trans kids, but with kids who don't identify as trans, who are going to be examined. You know, this is, say, for example, there's a girl who is of larger stature than the rest of the girls, larger than average. Maybe
2: Bella and I have talked about getting our ass kicked by, you know, much larger girls. Oh,
9: well,
2: God.
9: You got a forehead full of teeth.
2: Yeah, oh, that's true. Yeah. Oh, no, it was a
8: A skull full of teeth.
2: Shannon, what's her name, with the buck teeth. Yeah.

0: Stephanie Miller.
1: Man for breakfast.
2: What?
1: Okay, what? Yes.
2: When did that
1: by
2: start?
1: The way, I don't remember. Listen, I was mentioning a lot of thoughts and prayers for Mitch McConnell, sadly. Midas Society Child said Mitch McConnell stole not one but two SCOTUS seats, packed the lower court with right wing federalists at Leonard Leo's direction, and refused to persuade Republican senators to convict Trump in both impeachment trials. Now he's going to die and leave us to deal with the dystopian hell that he created. Not to mention, as someone pointed out, Chris, that he did everything he could to take health care away from, you know, God knows how many people while he's getting world-class care. And that's the hypocrisy of the Republican Party to me. All right, speaking of SCOTUS, Mikey says the deep frustration many black Americans feel toward Clarence Thomas boils down to a massive historical irony. He replaced civil rights giant Thurgood Marshall, benefited from affirmative action to get into Yale, and then spent his career voting to dismantle the very policies that helped open those doors. It's the hypocrisy, always, right? Rob in Michigan. Bella, it's for you again. God. Hi, Rob.
3: Hello. Hi, can you hear me? I'm talking through my car.
4: Yes.
1: Yes, go ahead.
3: Cool. Good luck, Bella. I hope you do well, and I hope to see you in the Screenwriters Guild at some point.
4: You and me both.
3: I don't know if you guys are aware. Right.
1: I'm already in SAG, but it's a different kind. Go ahead.
3: Right. There's a parasitic bug going around the country right now. It's primarily in the Midwest where... I have explosive diarrhea.
1: Okay.
3: And I thought it was fitting for your show because of your love of all things in that manner.
1: Yes.
3: And I was, I used to call all the time back in the day. I'm the fromager, official fromager of the show.
2: Oh yeah.
3: And,
2: okay.
3: Chris,
2: okay.
3: I think I need to be included in your cheese tour.
2: Yes.
1: Yeah.
3: If that should ever come to fruition.
2: Yeah, absolutely.
1: And, and ironically, and Steph, cheese backs you up, and you know. So if you have explosive diarrhea,
2: cheese will help.
1: Yeah. Yeah.
3: It didn't. I had mac and cheese yesterday, hoping it would help, and it didn't.
1: Okay.
3: It didn't.
1: All right. Let's move on from your diarrhea.
3: Okay.
1: Okay.
3: Hey, my college roommate, freshman year, was from. Your hometown of Lockport,
1: New York,
3: and I don't think I've ever once told you that.
1: Oh, well, that's fantastic.
3: So he's a lot older than you. He graduated in 85, and I think he's not even born yet. So,
1: Rocky Mountain Mike is here. Hi, Mike. You're on with Bella.
5: I, I thought you always drew the line at explosive diarrhea. You do not have a explosive diarrhea song.
1: Yes.
5: I think.
1: Yes.
5: And I'm not going to provide one, so.
1: All right.
5: No.
1: Would you
5: you're welcome.
1: Would you like to say goodbye to Bella?
5: Yes, I want to say goodbye to Bella. And Bella, thank you so much. I
4: of
5: appreciate
4: course.
5: Especially how you got the late night clips and put them together, because that made us more aware of what happened the night before on late night, which I consume all things late night, so. Really appreciate that.
1: Okay,
5: I appreciate everything
1: Chris,
5: you did. I appreciate how
1: Chris
5: you
1: does,
5: held your
1: Chris
5: own in a world.
1: Chris does that, but that's okay.
5: You held your, you held your own. Oh, okay. Well, okay. All right. Well, all of a
1: but
5: sudden
1: we give,
5: you started
1: we
5: doing
1: give,
5: it when Bella
1: we give
5: showed up.
1: Every
5: so.
1: Gen Zer a T-ball trophy, so Bella will just get the credit for Chris's
4: I'll
1: work.
4: Yeah, I'll take credit for Chris. Yeah.
2: For it.
4: Yeah.
5: Okay. And so I have an unexpected five-day weekend here. I can't too hot to go anywhere. They closed Alligator Alcatraz, so I can't go there.
1: Oh, dear.
5: And so I want to allow everybody to send me all their song lyrics, and then I will ignore them. But
1: fantastic,
5: thank you.
1: Fantastic. All
2: send
1: right, Mike.
2: All
1: thank
2: your suggestions.
1: You. Yes, please. He cannot get enough suggestions. Does anyone else have fear of heights and watch the people on top of the Empire State Building?
4: Oh, yeah.
1: Speaking of that gave me explosive diarrhea, and I'm not even.
2: That was kind of sweet, though.
1: It was super sweet. When the power of love beats the love of power, the world knows peace. And then they got engaged. But I was like, I literally couldn't watch. I was like, oh, God. Oh, my God.
2: I'd be afraid I'd electrocute myself on that power tower,
1: yes.
2: whatever
1: oh,
2: it is.
1: Oh, God. Okay. Dana Goldberg coming up.

0: because of his war and his tariffs, inflation rose to over 4%. He promised to bring down prices on day one. Do you remember that? Do y'all know what today is? Today is day 524, and groceries, rent, and health care are at their all-time highs in American history.
1: Yep, Senator John Ossoff went on to say,
0: I don't know if you saw the mess in Washington last week. The president was so humiliated in Hormuz. He threw his toys out the stroller and refused to sign the affordable housing bill. Did you see that? But wait, that's after he gave some felon donor a no-bid contract for the reflecting pool and it filled up with algae, which for some reason required the deployment of the National Guard.
1: Yeah. Senator Ossoff, as we said earlier, Chris, has just opened up a double-digit lead. He's at 56-43 over noted douche canoe Collins. What's his name? Doesn't matter.
2: Mike?
1: Election denier, that guy.
2: Mike
1: whatever.
2: Collins? What's
1: no.
2: That?
1: No. Tom Collins, the drink? No, that's
2: no.
1: Not it. Hold on.
2: I'm going to have a Tom
1: Mike.
2: Collins after the show today.
1: Are you?
2: Yeah.
1: Bella's already drunk.
3: I'm already drunk.
1: Yeah. Good girl.
2: I don't even know what's
1: that's
2: in mommy,
1: that's mommy's little girl. I don't, you know what? Mike, yes, Mike. It's Mike
2: Collins.
1: That's what
2: Collins. I thought.
1: Okay.
2: Yeah.
1: You made me dumpster dive for that?
2: At least you didn't hawk loogies in there.
1: All right.
2: I've had to dumpster dive when loogies have been hawked in a...
4: Right-wing hypocrites!
1: While I was on the subject of Mitch McConnell, Representative Tom Keene, who took a taxpayer-funded four-month absence from Congress, he says depression, despite repeatedly voting against paid sick leave for workers while serving as a state senator in New Jersey. He opposed a 2018 New Jersey law requiring employers to provide up to 40 hours of paid time off for workers dealing with an illness or a medical condition. While on medical leave, Keene continued to receive his annual $174,000 congressional salary as well as trade stocks. Mm-hmm. So as we said yesterday, Chris, I get him going, oh, I'm a private person, but, you know, in terms of talking about your medical, but you're not a private person.
2: No.
1: You work for us.
2: Yes.
1: You work for your
2: constituents.
1: And as we said yesterday, none of us could get 4 months off.
2: Nope.
1: Bella had to get something hacked out of her body. It's, you
3: yeah,
1: know,
3: I know.
2: Yeah.
3: That was crazy.
1: But can you imagine if she just didn't, it would be like if she didn't tell us and just didn't show up for 4 months.
2: Yeah.
3: No, I know.
2: Right.
3: I know.
2: It'd be like, you figure it out.
3: Luckily, it was only a week, but it could have been bad.
1: Yeah. Chris, who said, I even had a conversation with Theodore Roosevelt. I said, what do you think about the Panama Canal? Do you consider that your greatest achievement? And how do you feel about the fact that Democrats gave the Panama Canal away to Panama for a dollar?
2: Dick Dastardly.
1: No, that was Trump and his AI conversation.
2: With Teddy Roosevelt?
1: Yes. Vince says he has arrived at the part of the speech where a tough guy with tears in his eyes thanks him and calls him sir. This means he will soil himself any moment and cut his remarks short. Isn't it becoming increasingly evident when he f- his pants? It seems he does that little, you know, like that little thing.
2: Yeah.
1: You know.
2: Did you see that Newsmax anchoress yesterday?
1: Anchoress? Is that...
2: Yes.
1: No.
2: Glazing Teddy Roosevelt and Trump at the same time.
1: Oh, yes. Oh. Remember when I went to... I did my little bike trip in Outer Banks, North Carolina,
2: uh-huh.
1: And I was saying they sell all these T-shirts with, you know, Trump and Teddy Roosevelt, like, hunting and him and Reagan,
2: yeah.
1: I don't know,
3: literally
1: fly fishing.
2: Yeah.
1: And,
2: yeah.
1: As if Trump could do any of that.
2: Right.
1: Okay, cool.
2: It's Bianca de la Garza.
1: Sure, she's my favorite.
2: Yeah.
5: I'd like to talk a little bit about a Supreme Court ruling with transgender. I mean, it's interesting, the backdrop today is that President Trump and the Teddy Roosevelt Presidential Library, we know how tough Teddy Roosevelt was. Biological man, real man's man. And for some reason now we have to talk about men who want to play in women's sports, and it wasn't even unanimous, but they did say states can keep men who are born men and want to be trans, but they can't play with the girls. They can't play with the women.
3: Teddy Roosevelt?
2: Roosevelt.
1: I have a headache in both eyes now. Mm. Yeah, that's a man's man. Do they make a diaper that lasts long enough for a fishing or hunting trip? I don't think so.
2: I don't think
1: so. Do you?
2: No. They didn't have diapers in Teddy Roosevelt's day.
1: Roosevelt. Yes, Trump went on a wild and lengthy rant as he said he wants to be part of a father-son duo that has won the Medal of Honor. He said that who's Cokie McCokespoon and Gummy McGummerson? Don and Eric, sorry. Mm-hmm. They were in attendance. He said he's going to give both his sons the medal. He said we'll have a threesome.
6: Don Jr.'s on Coke.
1: Okay. He was at the Theodore Roosevelt. Roosevelt Public Presidential
2: like Snoopy,
1: Library.
2: Snoopy in the background of the recital.
6: Rubes, so many rubes. Please, no rubes.
1: Okay. Yes. Oh, because he was commenting that the former president and his son, General Theodore Roosevelt Jr.
2: Roosevelt.
1: Right. And General MacArthur and his son both won the Medal of Honor. So he was, that's why he was saying,
2: really?
1: I'll give them the Congressional Medal to Don and Eric. I'm going to give them the Congressional Medal of Honor for something, for their genius at hunting. Oh, for shooting defenseless animals. Yeah. Okay. And I'll get one for taking on Russia or something.
3: Russia.
1: Grandpa.
3: Marsha.
1: Okay, so he's talking about the war heroes and then comparing them to he and both of his draft-dodging, grifting sons.
2: Well, yeah, but like Kermit Roosevelt, who was Teddy Roosevelt's son, actually served in the military.
1: Right, correct.
2: Admirably.
1: That's what I was saying. Yes, they were both right.
2: Right.
1: Yes.
3: Kermit?
1: Oh, someone.
2: His name is Kermit.
3: Kermit
2: Roosevelt.
3: Kermit?
1: Yeah. Big Tone on social media, or on Blue Sky, says, why is Bella leaving? It's because of you, because you wouldn't stop torturing her with how low concert ticket prices were in the 80s.
3: Yeah, your fault.
1: Yeah, so thanks. Thanks a lot, everyone.
3: It's your fault. Yeah.
1: Okay, let's go to Brownie in Pittsburgh. Bella, it's for you again.
3: Hey.
1: Hi, Brownie.
7: Hi, Steph. Hi, gang. Hi. How's everyone?
1: Good. Go ahead.
7: Well, plenty to complain about, obviously, with this moron in the office. But today, I just wanted to call and wish Bella all the best. I've been listening to this show for years and years. I got to tell you, I love all you guys. You guys
1: you
7: know how to start my day. Laughter's the best medicine, and you guys nail it.
1: Aw, have you been
7: Bella,
1: listening? Have you been listening ever since Roosevelt? All right. Go ahead.
7: Yeah, even before he turned to stone. Yeah.
2: Yeah. Okay.
7: Yeah, but you know, Bella, in the short time she's been here, she's just become such a great part of this show.
1: Oh,
7: I think everybody fell in love with her. She's so sweet. You're a very smart young lady.
3: Thank
7: if you.
3: You
7: do half as well in your future endeavors as you do here, you are going to just you're going to rock it. So
3: thank you.
7: We wish you the best. We'll miss you so much. You are most welcome. Good luck to you. And Sam, we'll look forward to chatting with you down the road. I'm sure I'll be calling next week to bitch and moan about something.
1: Call on
7: the
1: bitch or the moan line. Either
2: yeah.
1: Way. All right.
2: Well, and take it easy on Sam the first couple of weeks.
1: Yes.
2: Because this is a complicated.
3: It is pretty. It is a tough board, but.
1: Yes. Yes.
3: But he'll get it down.
2: Yeah.
1: But
2: is
1: Sam time. Trained you? Is if you've just tuned in,
3: yes.
1: Bella is leaving, for God's sakes, to pursue her dream as a screenwriter. She's working at a manager's office that represents a literary manager. So blah, blah, blah.
3: Yeah.
1: Okay. But Sam trained Bella.
2: Right.
1: So, yeah. So anyway, it's all in the family.
3: I was an intern first, but.
8: Okay.
3: Whatever.
1: Let's not get all competitive. Ooh, she's already Hollywood cutthroat competitive, Sam.
3: Yeah, watch out.
1: Kevin in Indiana. Hi, Kev. Hello, Kev. Hello, Kevin.
9: Kevin! Hey, guys. Good morning. I hope I can get through this without cutting myself off like I did yesterday. The No Kings rally sign. 3 foot wide. 4 foot tall, brilliant right, with on the top, bold black letters, democracy, ? And in bright blue letters with exclamation points, yes, yes, yes, yes, yes. And then underneath that, dictatorship, ?
1: All right.
9: And in bright red letters with exclamation points, 9999999.
1: All right, that, you know, if you don't mind my saying, that's a little busy, for a protest sign.
9: 9999999!
1: A little busy, a little too much. It's like the chyrons on CNBC, there's too many chyrons, a little busy. Okay.
2: Yeah, the more simple protest signs are, the better.
1: Yes,
3: easily.
2: You know what? Liberals tend to do that. They tend to overcomplicate their protest signs.
3: No, at the No Kings, there were a couple that I was like, if I have to stop and really look,
2: right.
3: I think we're missing the mark a
2: little
3: bit.
2: You need some editing in your protest sign.
3: My favorite sign that I've been seeing at the No Kings are oligarchical these nuts.
1: Oh, there you go.
2: That's effective.
1: Fantastic.
3: That's my favorite one.
2: Yeah.
3: Fantastic. Sorry.
1: Yeah, ever since we used to go back to the get out of Iraq rallies.
2: Yeah.
1: Right?
2: Uh-huh.
1: We'd be like, hemp people, focus.
2: Yeah, why are you here?
1: Just out of of Iraq. No more war.
2: God. Something,
1: okay. Uh-huh. All right. Yeah, speaking of, Democrats, our wildly dramatic CNN data reporter, Harry Enten. Oh, yeah.
8: There he is. Okay. The Democratic version of the Tea Party is here, and it is loud. And I would argue it is here to an even greater degree than it was for the Republicans back in 2010. Why do I say that? Because voter frustration among Democrats with their congressional folks is even worse. Their view of them is even worse than it was for the Republicans back in 2010.
2: Wow.
1: It's amazing on all sides, this whole, like, freak out. The socialists are coming. Fox Business Network Stuart Varney warned. And they will win elections in November with their tax the rich campaigns if conservatives aren't careful. Yes. Yes. And I think that they're being very helpful in this regard with the whole no one cares about housing and affordability is a hoax and, you know, basically, look at my big new shiny plane that I'm going to get to keep and blah, blah, blah.
2: Roberts glazed Trump over his plane yesterday. Did
1: you
2: hear that?
1: Oh, yeah, yeah, yeah.
10: In terms of the Air Force One, I got to say that red, white, and blue paint job on the new one is very striking, looks very, very presidential, and looks very, very powerful.
1: Oh my God, dear leaders, grift plane from Qatar is so fantastic, isn't it?
3: I thought we were past that.
2: So
1: since when have you ever heard of? They're just gonna give it to him,
2: right? And so, what plane does the next president get?
3: Yeah.
2: Does he get the old one?
1: So we spend $400 million of our money to upgrade it, and then it's okay. Thank you. I'll take that. What? Okay, so Stuart Varney also cited a number of factors that could sway back voters this fall. Support for universal health care.
11: Computer 38.
1: Yes.
2: Yeah.
1: Yes. As we played politics, girl. These things are all wildly popular, and they're not communist, socialistic, whatever.
3: My best friend was just in London. Yeah. Mm-hmm. She got tonsillitis her second day in London.
1: And it cost a nickel.
3: It cost the entire trip to the pharmacy, the week of antibiotics, like treating her, $8.
1: Yeah. Oh, boy.
3: $8.
2: Yeah.
1: Yeah. A shilling. You're right.
2: A shilling. a haypenny.
1: Trump hatred and general antipathy toward Elon Musk. Yes, yes, and yes, Stuart Varney. Yes. Conservatives assume that the socialist surge will soon fade. They believe voters outside big cities will reject a socialist message. There may be some wishful thinking here. Have you noticed the age of socialists who are winning? They're young, they're energetic, they're very good with social media. That counts for something. Is he saying all this like it's a bad thing?
2: Yes, he is.
1: Okay. It's not.
2: They're scared.
1: Yeah.
2: The rich people are scared.
1: Yes.
3: What are they?
2: As well, they should be.
3: It's just annoying when they are like, oh, the young people, the young socialists. What do you think is going to happen when you're gone?
2: Right.
3: Genuinely. Yeah. Do you think everything is just going to die with you?
1: Yeah.
3: Like, someone's got to look out for us.
1: That's a good sign, right? Just eat
3: the
1: rich.
3: Yeah. Yes. Yes.
2: Yeah. Anytime you have to put an asterisk on your protest sign, no, don't.
1: No, too busy.
2: Yes.
1: 47 minutes after the hour. This point, how about that guy waxing the dolphin at the state? Oh, okay. Just bring it back to. Okay, so you raised roast beef again because I've gotten a lot of a wide variety of insults in my many years in radio, Jody, and that I have a roast beef vagina was new for me.
3: That's fun.
1: And Bella had to explain it to me because I didn't. Said something, my voice makes it seem like I'm running an Arby's downstairs. And I didn't, Arby's downstairs means I have.
2: You thought you meant your basement.
1: Roast beef curtains.
2: And not your, your downstairs.
1: My personal basement.
2: Yes.
1: Yeah.
2: Right.
12: That you take with you everywhere.
1: Yeah. But I just was saying in my memory from Lockport, New York, Arby's was delicious. But
12: now I remember when I used to eat that.
2: Yeah, I love
12: loved Arby's. RBQ, especially. The RBQs are
2: great. They have the meats.
1: I got a correction even on that. Sci Guy said, Steph, if you're going to plug roast beef from your hometown, you should promote the restaurant owned by your cousins, Wagner's in Lockport. That's true. It was my grandmother's, Wagner's. Her name is my mom's maiden name is Wagner.
2: How?
1: And our cousins of mine still own it.
12: Why are you not wealthier?
2: How does this person know that that is your family?
1: Lots of people do.
2: Okay.
1: It was my grandma's, my grandparents' restaurant.
2: Okay.
1: Yeah.
2: Got it.
1: Okay, my mom worked there. That was her first. She was a waitress at Wagner's.
2: Is it still there?
1: Mm-hmm. Oh. Yeah. Yes, that's what they're saying.
11: Okay.
1: Owned by your cousin, Wagner's in Lockport, that is famous for their beef on Weck. But I'm assuming your roast beef sandwich doesn't have caraway seeds and kosher salt.
11: You never know,
3: we
11: really.
3: We don't know.
1: No one's been down there in a little while, so I don't know.
3: You need to ask when she gets home.
1: Okay, when my girlfriend gets back, I'll ask if there's a...
11: It could be like an everything bagel down
1: there.
3: Yeah, you never know.
1: Delicious. I love everything bagels. Is that a caraway seed? What is that? Okay. Wow. So what did the Gigi and Carol thing was my favorite.
11: Yeah,
1: I'm like, of course he was screaming about that. I'm like, quiet, Piggy, pay up.
3: Okay, I get that.
1: You always say, Chris, who's going to stop him? You know he's not going to pay. Like, he never does.
11: Here's the thing I learned morning from someone who was on Morning Joe.
1: Yeah.
11: That money is already in an escrow account.
3: Yeah, it's already.
11: He had to put that money in an escrow.
3: With interest has been earning.
11: And so she will get that money.
1: Oh, that's fantastic.
3: And shouldn't she get the interest, too?
11: Yeah, she's getting interest.
1: Oh, wow. That's fantastic. Yeah. Ha-ha. Neener. Mm-hmm.
11: So that is a big win.
1: No, because I just thought, here we are again, where you go, because he already's like, I'm going to fight this. There's no more fight.
3: No, you're done. That's the Supreme Court, buddy.
1: Supreme Court, that's done. You're done with appeals, blah, blah, blah. Yeah. But, I mean, the fact that it's not a bigger deal, the Supreme Court just affirmed the president's a rapist. And we're like, okay, well, on with the show. You know, and by the way, here's a bunch more power. I mean, I guess so. He can't fire Lisa Cook is one good thing.
11: Because of the carve-out,
1: because they think it's constructed different, the Fed or something.
3: No, it's because rich people.
1: Money. It's because of money.
3: It's because of money. Yeah. That's it.
1: Yeah. No, but I mean, I guess that's one small victory. But then it's like, oh, but anything else, go ahead, do whatever you want, right? Mm-hmm. I mean, that's where we are with the rule of law. You absolutely are an adjudicated rapist. It's why we don't have to say alleged anymore. It was just affirmed by the Supreme Court.
3: It sure was.
1: And they're like, but hey, here's a big deal. Other than that. What does someone say? Other than that, do whatever you want. We're not monsters. It's like unbelievable. I'm sputtery. I apologize. I am sputtery again.
11: It's okay. It's a vacation week. You're allowed to sputter.
1: It's just, Jody, someone was saying it really is just the enormity of it. They count on that. It's too much to wrap our minds around, just the corruption. I think Luke Russert was talking about, just what is this latest deal? The Kazakh mining deal that they're going to make billions on. Lutnick and his sons on whatever other deal. It's just like, and it's all out in the open. And Republicans are just like, oh, well.
11: And MAGA doesn't even know about it because this isn't being reported on Fox News or on Newsmax or America First or whatever.
1: Yeah. Right.
11: None of that is.
1: Yeah, Luke Russert said, remember the outrage over the Clintons and Whitewater? Mm-hmm. We had a special prosecutor and a multi-year investigation. This for a decades-old land deal that actually caused them thousands in losses before Clinton was even president. I never got that.
3: I never did either.
1: It's a land deal they lost money. Oh, like what?
3: Wasn't there a suicide
1: before
3: involved
1: he was president?
3: With that, too? Didn't Whitewater have the suicide thing?
11: Oh, what's his name?
3: Remember?
1: Vince Foster.
11: Yeah.
3: Wasn't that part of it, too?
1: Yes. I mean, talk about a tragedy. Just like for what is completely a nothing burger. And look at, what have they made? $2 billion already in the little time they've been back
3: in office?
1: But
3: they have Mike Johnson protecting them, so.
1: Yeah, saying I'm running a protection racket.
3: If the Democrats do not use that in ads, I don't know what is wrong with them.
1: Oh.

0: Okay. Ooh, every now and again, you get a surprise. Fox's Hugh Hewitt. A man so nice they named him twice.
1: Uh-huh.
0: What
1: does
0: Eric Erickson think of Hugh Hewitt? He applauded the Supreme Court judge for ruling against Trump on birthright citizenship.
1: Oh.
0: He said the Chief Justice has hit it out of the park on the birthright citizenship issue. Yeah, this has just been settled law for how long? It is amazing to me we're even like debating this, right? What's his Todd Blanche? Ugh. Here we go.
2: Everybody should agree that it's a violation of our laws if your intent in coming here, if you're pregnant, is to have a child to become a United States citizen because of our now laws. And so what we have to do as the Department of Justice is make sure our agents, our HSI agents that we work with and the FBI are focused on stopping that. And that's what we're going to do.
0: You can't have an attorney general that thinks the Constitution is unconstitutional. Even Hugh Hewitt said, we finally have a decision that lays to rest this endless debate that text, history, and traditional, in fact, affirm that if you're born in the United States, you are a citizen.
1: Right.
0: But it's sort of stunning, the what Brett Kavanaugh wrote.
1: Mm-hmm.
0: It literally is like they're trying to help Trump find a way.
1: Exactly.
0: To do whatever he wants, break the law, doesn't matter.
1: Basically,
0: right?
1: We ruled this way, but here's how you can get around it. Wink.
0: So one legal expert called Kavanaugh's concurring opinion as stunning. She said, reading his conclusion that while Trump's executive order doesn't violate the 14th Amendment, it does contravene a federal statute. In other words, five justices saying the Constitution is the Constitution is the Constitution, and Kavanaugh saying, yeah, I agree with them in terms of the state of federal law, but if Congress wants to change this, that's up to Congress. She said, we often talk about the Roberts Court. After today, this term will at least be a big, big thumb on the scale, fist on the table for Brett Kavanaugh, who was issued multiple majority opinions today and also really the deciding vote here. And if we had just believed, women, including Christine Blasey Ford, right, we wouldn't be here. Here is Representative Andy Fine, Republican of Florida.
3: We have to take action, because if we don't, the Supreme Court is facilitating the invasion of this country by foreign
0: God's
3: nations,
0: sakes.
3: And we simply can't allow that to happen.
0: Oh,
3: we're going to have to dramatically reduce immigration of all kinds to the United States, because if we say that once you get off the plane and you hide for a while and you have a baby, that baby's American, we're not going to be able to let people come here.
0: Okay, well, Barron's got to go first, because Melania wasn't a citizen when she had him. What do you mean we can't allow this? It's allowed by the Constitution and has been since 1914, 70 billion.
1: What?
0: I don't know what year. Listen, Chris, I'm not a constitutional scholar.
1: I don't think anybody's ever accused you of being a constitutional scholar.
0: All right. Linda in Illinois. Hello, you're on the Stephanie Miller Show. Hi, Linda. Linda.
4: Linda.
0: Linda.
4: Hey.
1: Oh. Everyone knows it, Linda.
0: It's Linda. Okay, Tracy in Mesa, Arizona. Hi, Trace. Uh-oh. Has my phone system gone?
4: We might have to reset the phone system.
0: Yeah, my phone system might have gone kablooey.
1: Okay.
4: That's okay.
0: Okay. I can't hear enough from James Comer. Can you?
5: Nope.
0: Here we go.
5: Do I like what President Trump's doing? I mean, that's, obviously another discussion. But at the end of the day, what he's done is he's filled out his disclosure form, and I don't think he's left anything out. So he's in compliance with the law. I think the laws should be looked at with respect to, what assets and what type of income a president and their family should be allowed to earn while the president's in office.
0: Oh, shut your giant hypocritical blowhole. Yes, the president's robbing a bank, but look, he did it on camera in broad daylight, so it's fine. Okay. And Joe Biden didn't make any money from foreign country. I can't. Okay, Dana Goldberg next.

0: Here.
1: Raised by a wild pack of Jews, here's Dana Goldberg.
2: Goldberg's here. Goldberg.
1: For one of the top five funniest lesbians in America.
2: Goldberg.

0: look at you. With that post-New York City Pride glow. Look at you.
1: I mean, being on a float in the New York City Pride Parade, if you ever get a chance to do it, I highly recommend.
0: You posted about it. You said the city has been full of joy and community. And I thought, isn't that the contrast we're seeing? Whether it's the opening of the Obama Presidential Center, the Knicks celebration in New York Pride. It's just, it's what we've been missing. It's just joy, community, people from all different, you know, faiths and sexuality and whatever.
2: And even the straight people yesterday on top of the Empire State Building.
0: Yes. Yay for straight people with no fear of heights.
2: Right.
1: I love that they did that, by the way, from their those two from the documentary, the Netflix documentary. Yep. I mean, it's brilliant.
2: Yeah.
0: except for those of us with fear of heights. Changing. I'm like, I can't watch. But love is love.
2: That's right.
1: Love is love.
0: So, Dana, you obviously wearing your, you know, transphobia shirt in honor of the Supreme Court. And it's just, I saved a Rude Pundit post today. He will join us Monday along with Paula Poundstone, mm-hmm. live in studio. But he said, when I got an email offer to talk to the vice president of Moms for America about how thrilled they are that trans girls will be treated like, I didn't have to respond. I would rather, can I say the word? I'll just, okay.
2: You can't, the F word?
0: Mm-hmm.
2: F-E-L, no.
0: No, okay.
2: No.
0: I would rather porcupine than talk to one of your transphobic idiots, but I did. Okay. I mean, that really is.
1: I just.
0: Go ahead.
1: I don't think they understand that if you're a parent of a female, a cis female that is a tomboy, that look like me when I was growing up, I don't think you understand that every parent out there who, if you beat their child in a track race, if you don't look like society standards of femininity, they're going to investigate your child. They're going to try and check your child's genitals. This is going to affect cis girls. And only I'm saying this because by numbers, there aren't a lot of trans athletes in this country compared to cis girls who look like tomboys.
0: Yeah.
1: I'm telling you, this is going to affect them. And I hope that every parent out there, I don't care if you're Republican, Democrat, or any in between, you should be really worried that some pervert out there is using this as a reason to check your daughter's genitals. Because that's exactly what this is.
0: Yeah. To your point, it's... Whenever I tell my girlfriend how beautiful she is, she's always very humble. And I'm like, oh, please, you've heard that all your life. I said, what I used to hear is, you're a weird-looking little Armenian boy. Because that's true.
2: Yes.
1: Everyone thought I was a boy my freshman year in high school. I look like Ralph Macchio. Or Manny from Modern Family when I was a little bit heavier. It was. I could show the picture. I would have absolutely been one of those kids that some parent out there would have been like, I don't think that's a girl.
0: Yeah. Yeah. Well, you know, we always talk to Bob Seska, who's, I always say his life was based on Gulliver's Travels, because in every picture from his childhood, he's like 1,000 times larger than any other boy that he, right? And I'm like, I'm surprised you were allowed to play sports against anyone, because, you know, and we just talked about, our guy was John Comstock. He was like the best athlete ever from grade school, because he developed way earlier than all the other boys. He was much bigger, more muscular, you know. But again, so there's those differences, right? And nobody goes, oh, well, you started puberty too early. You can't play, right?
1: Yeah. And we also have to remember this is very, it's going to highly affect girls of color that are athletic and strong and stronger than their counterparts. And they're, you know, that's why these gender tests in the Olympics, these sex tests in the Olympics, they're so racistly built because that's what they originated in. This is going to be a disaster. There's going to be so many lawsuits, so many parents that their kid gets beat in a track meet and they're like, I don't think, I'm telling you, this is going to be a disaster.
0: And speaking of, you know, to your point, Dana, you know, many people have commented that nobody's opinion or writing was more bigoted on this than Clarence Thomas.
1: Always. And we also have to remember the Supreme Court has just sort of defined sex as binary. We know that sex isn't binary. So how are you going to enforce this? You've got 200,000 intersex people that are born in this country every year. Some of them play sports. What are you doing with them? Like the fact that they just ignored science and ignored

0: Every single medical research on this is just infuriating.
1: And as usual, Sonia Sotomayor is just, gave a blistering dissent. She said the majority's opinion ends by reciting the many wonderful ways in which playing sports can be valuable to young people. It can help build resilience, tenacity, leadership, and discipline. It can lead to lifelong friendships, community, a sense of belonging, and can bring joy and the thrill of victory along with all the lessons one learns from experiencing defeat. The benefits are immense. With Tuesday's ruling, trans students athletes will now be excluded, even when the facts show they do not have a, quote, inherent athletic advantage.
0: Yeah.
1: Not to mention, I had it yesterday, I don't have it in front of me, Dana, but the vanishingly small numbers of people we're talking about, and the fact that this is a solution to a problem that doesn't exist in many of the states where these bans, there were zero trans athletes.
0: Yeah.
1: Are there,
0: exactly,
1: what, like five at the elite level or something? And then if you go grades, I mean, it's
0: that's why this is going to create more problems than solutions. Because of that, blue states don't have to enforce this. This is not a law. It's not something that was put in. This is for those two states. If you want to uphold your transgender ban in sport, you can. There's a lot of blue states that aren't going to do that. But that's what I'm talking about, is these bigoted parents that are going to come forward because their kid got beat by someone in a track race, and they're going to complain, or they're going to sue. Or some child that got targeted that happens to be a cis girl, their parents have a right to sue. It is just going to open up a can of worms. What it did is it put elementary school kids on the same playing field as Olympic athletes. Becky Pepper Jackson, when she took her case to the Supreme Court, just wanted to do track and field with her friends. She's not an elite athlete. At the time, she would have told you she's not even a fast runner. She doesn't win her races.
1: Right.
0: She just wanted to play with her friends. And now the Supreme Court ruling has created that problem.
1: Right. I mean, to think there's cis boys that, with the express purpose of playing sports, would want to go through, you know what I mean? Like, it's insane to go. Like,
0: we also have, go ahead.
1: Yeah, no, go ahead.
0: We also have to remember this is purely based in misogyny. This is about trans women and trans girls. You don't hear them talking about trans boys.
1: Right.
0: You never hear them talking about trans boys, almost never in this argument. It's purely based in misogyny because society wants to define what a woman should look like, act like, and sound like. That is basically it. Trans is an identifier. It's an adjective, just like any other adjective in front of woman. And I will die on this hill, and I will argue with people if they want to argue, but I just don't think people understand. These people are not saying they are biological women. They are saying they are trans women, and they have a right to participate in women's sports.
1: Yeah. And Riley Gaines would still have been a loser. Okay, let's...
0: Just like Nancy Mace, Mrs. Fifth Place.
1: So let's talk about Pete Buttigieg. Here he is, real quick.
2: They couldn't tell me what the allegation was, and then they told me that I couldn't be around my children unsupervised until my children were interviewed. During that questioning, no one in the family could be present, and the next 24 hours are some of the darkest times of my life. I don't know how to describe it.
1: One more.
2: They're 4 years old, and as a family, we're just trying to put this behind us. I don't know how much of this they're going to remember. I know I will. It's one of the most awful moments of my life, and something I wouldn't wish on anybody. Although I'll also say that the response since we made the decision to speak out about this has been really extraordinary.
1: Yeah, I mean, we've talked about this all week. I'm sure you have, too. Just that you're not going to find anybody good that is going to serve. I mean, this should not be a partisan thing. This shouldn't happen to anybody, particularly involving people's children.
0: And I have other friends. I have other gay dads in my life that they were called. Child Protective Services was called on them for just same reason, just bigotry.
1: Yeah.
0: You know, nothing that they said is true. And unfortunately, one of the complaints was cocaine. So it was drugs. And if you have that complaint in some other states, they don't even investigate. They just take the kids.
1: Yeah.
0: It is just really frustrating. And I think that I'm not saying that other people, heterosexual couples, their children aren't intentional. They are. But a gay couple has to go through so many hoops financially, emotionally, and intentionally to have children. These are some of the most wanted children in the world.
1: Yeah.
0: And any complaint on that is not based in any sort of fact is purely based in bigotry and whatever homophobe, transphobe ideas you have in your head. The fact that you can even call in a complaint like that and separate a child from their parents, even for 24 hours, a four-year-old. And, you know, we know that Pete Buttigieg was targeted intentionally. It's just so many things are happening right now that are so infuriating, the steps back and the pendulum swinging back. And then when people are like, why do you need pride? I think you have several examples this week of why we still need pride.
1: Yeah. Well, we just said, you know, there's always a prerequisite, like, how come do I get a straight pride month now?
0: Yeah.
1: That's fine. Do we have to explain?
0: By the way, they didn't give this to us. I'm so tired of people, why do you get a month? We don't get a month. We take a month. We plan this. The lesbians are out there at 6 a.m. The men are naked on their floats. We plan this. Yeah. We do every single thing to make this happen. We're not given a month to celebrate pride. We create it.
1: Yeah. Yeah. Well, and the Pete Buttigieg thing, we were saying it could happen to any of us. And this was such an obvious bull.
0: I know.
1: Can you imagine? Like, oh, I met, this could happen to any of us, to me and you. Oh, I met Dana at a stand-up show 15 years ago or something. And she told me she blah, blah, blah. It's like, what? I mean, since when would that be grounds, to, you know? And it seemed like he said the officers knew that it was BS.
0: It's so many infuriating things over the last couple of weeks, which is why we need to sit in the joyful moments. And those two things can exist. They're not mutually exclusive, everyone. So please remember, you can fight in the streets and also celebrate at the same time.
1: Yeah. That's why I never had kids, because I could have them taken away for virtually anything I've done at any sexy liberal show for the last 15 years.
0: That's actually true.
1: Yes. Hey, speaking of shows, how would I see you if I wanted to?
0: You all, I'm so excited to announce the Southwest Funny Fest is coming back to Albuquerque, New Mexico after a six-year hiatus. It's October 9th.
3: Yay!
0: Go to my website right now, Dana, well, during the break, danagoldberg.com/tour. There's a button where you can hit that. We will alert you when tickets go on sale next week, so my sexy liberals will be one of the first to know when tickets are on sale. So danagoldberg.com for the Funny Fest on October 9th. And you can buy tickets right now for my Chicago show. They're growing very quickly. That's September 23rd. It's a Wednesday night. Those tickets, we have limited left. So go get them on the break as well. I'd love to see you in Chicago, but Albuquerque, New Mexico, it is time for us to do this again.
1: Can I ask if we get the added bonus? Do you get the added bonus of getting to see Barbara Goldberg if you go to the Albuquerque show?
0: I don't want to put her on blast, but my mother will be in the audience.
1: Okay. As you know, I dragged her around like my human binky at your birthday party. She's like, if human was like a Cinnabon, she's the cutest, sweetest. And she loves Dana.
0: Everyone off the dance floor.
1: Yes.
0: She danced everyone off the dance floor.
1: She did.
0: She's 8 years old. She danced everyone off the dance floor.
1: And we hope all our moms love us. But the way Barbara Goldberg loves Dana Goldberg, it's just this is my cockles.
0: I'm very lucky. Yes. I'm incredibly lucky.
1: All right. All right. We have Dana for the hour, 19 minutes after the hour.
4: Happy Pride Month.
3: Thank you.
4: To say it, and I never forget, and I never remembered.
1: Yes. Well, that's it. We're done being proud of being gay by tomorrow. Back into the closet.
3: Yep.
1: Shame.
3: That's what the Supreme Court wants us.
4: I was very proud of being gay this month. Even though I'm not gay.
1: Fantastic. Charlie.
4: Anyway, that I feel bad for the guy in the Uncle Sam suit.
1: Do you? Why is
4: that? Yes, because he was accused of, you know, while getting caught punching a clown on the National Mall, he was accused of a, quote, twisted sex act.
1: Yes.
3: Oh.
4: And I'm telling you that if you're bopping the bishop and it's twisted, you're doing it wrong.
1: Yeah, you're doing it too hard.
4: And you're going to get hurt.
1: Yeah, all right. Okay.
4: This guy needs lessons very badly.
1: So, Charlie, who can't agree that we need more money in politics, as the Supreme Court has just...
4: Well, I mean, you have to... I mean, I remember writing this at the time of Citizens United. That decision is written so tightly that practically any state attempt to revive campaign finance reform is going to lose once it gets to the Supreme Court.
3: You're absolutely right. That's why it needs to be overturned with a constitutional amendment.
4: In its own evil way, it's a brilliant decision.
1: Yeah.
4: Because there's no daylight in it.
3: Nope.
1: Yeah. obviously, we had some, it's amazing how low the bar is, what we consider wins. I mean, you know, on mail-in voting, but we're like, one vote.
4: I think that's a big win.
1: Yeah.
4: And I want to give props to not just to the people who fought it in Mississippi, but the people who fought it in Alaska, where mail-in voting is essential.
1: Yeah.
5: Right.
1: Yeah.
4: Because 23 people live there, and they all live 100. They all live 300 miles from each other.
1: Have you counted? Is it exactly 23?
4: Okay. Yeah, I was up there. Yeah.
5: You met all of them.
4: And of course, Sarah Palin is not living there anymore.
1: Yeah.
4: Right. So I
1: right.
4: had to reduce it.
1: But
4: by
1: still,
4: one.
1: Still more people than are at the Great American Fair.
5: True.
4: Yeah. Absolutely. Are you kidding? I was just commenting how green the grass is on the National Mall.
1: Yeah.
4: But I can't get over. I cannot get over the Fox Studio broadcast crew.
3: Yeah.
1: Wait. Hold on. Empty, Supreme Court upholds birthright citizenship.
5: Oh, good.
1: Striking down Trump's executive order.
5: What was the vote, though? Was it 9-0?
1: Let's see.
3: You talk to Charlie.
1: Okay.
5: Yeah, look that up.
1: Yeah. We shall find details.
4: The 14th Amendment actually says what it says.
3: Yeah.
4: I mean, scoreboard.
1: And I just, oh my God, I'm so sick, Charlie, of the mainstream media. And he has repeated this lie over and over and over that no other country has birthright citizenship, right?
4: I was, you know, it only dawned on me like in the last 3 weeks. My father became an American because of birthright citizenship.
5: There you go.
4: His parents came from Ireland and he was born here.
1: Yeah. Yep.
3: So it was close. It was 5-4.
5: It should have been 9-0.
3: Yeah.
1: Yeah.
4: You've got to be kidding.
3: No, it's 5-4.
5: That's insane.
4: Who's the Republican?
3: I'm still looking that
5: I'm gonna
3: up.
5: Going to go Thomas Alito, Gorsuch, and Kavanaugh, maybe?
1: Yeah.
4: Or yeah, I think you're, Barrett? I think Joe's got it.
1: Wow. Yeah, Charlie, it really is. I mean... That voting is the purview of the states and they can count votes whenever they want. It should have also been 9-0, as Jody said earlier.
4: Yeah.
1: Okay, let's look at a little good news before we. New poll out of Ohio shows the two major races being led by Democrats. A state Trump carried by 11 points. So Amy Acton, the Democrat, is edging out Ramaswamy, and Sherrod Brown is beating John. Is it Husted? Is somebody saying that
3: Husted.
1: Right?
3: Husted.
1: Yeah, I mean they're close. It's 48-45, and then 47-44 in the other race.
4: If we can get Sherrod. Brown back in the Senate, I will be a happy guy.
1: Yeah. Me too. I love him. Yeah.
4: And his wife.
1: Yeah. Yes. She's terrific. So, Charlie, and then a new poll came out this morning. It's tied in Texas, Tallarico and Paxton. I cannot.
4: That's extraordinary to me. This guy was under indictment for a decade.
1: Yeah. His own party.
5: Impeached him.
1: Yeah.
4: By his own party.
1: Right.
4: And yet he's tied with you know, James Tallarico.
1: Yeah.
4: And, you know, and apparently Susan Collins is now within 2 points of Graham Platt.
5: Yeah.

0: Stephanie Miller.
1: Oh, yeah.
2: When was the last time your milkshake?
1: It really does, and I have to continuously say, get out of my yard. I'm gay. How many times do I have to say I'm gay? Okay. Dana,
3: get off my lawn. That's what Stephanie's yelling.
2: At the boys.
3: Get off my lawn.
2: Yeah.
4: I am still gay. Get out.
1: Okay. All right. Dana Goldberg, good morning.
3: Yes, good morning.
1: Are you? I assume that you will be heading to the Great American Fair after this.
3: I mean, the
1: twos of people that are there.
3: Yes. I mean, really, don't wear sunglasses on stage unless you want to give away the fact that there's only five people on that lawn.
1: I had flashbacks to a couple of, you know, late night shows at Yuck Yucks.
3: I've had that audience.
1: When I was starting out, it was like a running joke. I remember one time I just went out and sat next to the person with the mic, right, just sat with them. I'm like, let's just talk right here because, well, you know, it's like three people. It is so.
3: I got to tell you what, though. Some of my most fun shows have been those shows where I look out and there's like 25 people in the room. And I'm like, you know what? Let's just do this. And then all hell breaks loose. It's wonderful.
1: So let's see. Oh, a Fox host said we should ban all officials who didn't take part in Trump State Fair from seeking higher office. Because
3: so that's
1: Zeke
3: all
1: Heil,
3: of them,
1: y'all. Who is this? Fox host Emily, someone who I don't care who
3: she's
1: she is.
3: She's probably blonde.
2: Yeah.
1: Okay, you think? She said, my message is this. Politicization of this, my hatred for an individual, my lack of respect for the office of the presidency, my clearly lack of respect for the United States of America, completely trumps, no pun intended, my public service or my occupation. What a travesty to the citizenry of those 11 states that don't get to be represented, to be discarded like that, overlooked, not included because of someone's petty feelings. I find this so patently embarrassing. I think this should be disqualifying for any of them that are seeking higher office.
2: Okay. Okay, well then Sean Duffy shouldn't have gotten up at the opening ceremonies of this stupid thing and called half the country libtards.
1: Yeah.
3: That's why we have to remember there's an America 250, which is the bipartisan planning group that has been going on, I think, since 2016.
1: Yeah.
3: And then there's the Freedom 250.
2: Yes.
3: So if you're going to go to an event, make sure you're at the American 250, because maybe that won't be a giant Trump rally.
2: Did you see the report this morning that there are reports that Trump has purposefully siphoned off money that was supposed
1: to go
2: to...
1: From the Park Service.
2: Yeah,
1: yes.
2: That was supposed to go to the nonpartisan one and shoveled that money into his celebration.
1: Yes, White House routed no-bid contract for the Trump ballroom through an office exempt from competitive building. This is just like the reflecting pool over and over again. Oh, speaking of Sean Duffy, whatever, because I know that's what I mainly was my plan, was to watch that road trip series.
2: Right.
1: That taxpayer-funded phone trip series, because he works for
3: that's
1: us.
3: That's right.
2: Mm-hmm.
1: Whatever happened to Sean Duffy's road trip series, the five-part series is scheduled to begin last month on YouTube, Duffy said on May, but now it's unclear when it will leave the parking lot.
2: Oh, really?
1: Yes, there may be lack of interest. They said, we are excited that the Great American Road Trip series will be released in the coming weeks. Sometime.
2: Didn't they already, like a month ago, they did like this big... publicity tour for it?
1: Yeah. And then they realize, nobody can afford gas, and maybe this is pissing people off.
2: Oh.
3: Maybe that, or you can't pass an infrastructure bill and the roads are broken. We don't know. It could be anything.
1: Yeah. It is just there's one extraordinary let them eat cake moment after another, right?
3: Yeah,
1: the congressman that's like, I'm having me some lobster tails and ribeyes.
3: I know.
1: If you're not, you don't work as hard as me. I'm like, you know what? Just is their message.
3: So much.
2: I hate everybody.
1: I hate everyone. Except Dana.
3: I hate everyone except animals.
2: Yeah.
1: 29
3: animals
1: minutes
3: over
1: the hour.
3: People right now.
2: Yeah, exactly.

0: I mean, it's ridiculous that we would be looking at ways of limiting voters, but that's the only way they can win. They can't win a fair fight in a district or a state, which is why Trump is so obsessed with, you know, stealing voter rolls and purging voters and, you know, making up ridiculous claims about, you know, people not eligible as citizens for voting, which, you know, that is like so vanishingly, you know, non-existent. It is, you know, laughable. His Republican Party, which has, you know, become a cult, answering only to him, can't win a fair fight.
1: Ah, yep. Queen of always right about everything ever in the history. Did I mention I'll die mad about 2016?
2: Occasionally you say that.
1: Be the first level of the mad lasagna, and then 2024 is over that. Okay, Dana.
3: Yes.
1: Hillary Clinton, who I've mentioned has been right about everything, warned people should be worried about everything when it comes to acting director of national intelligence, Bill Pulte. She said he called him very dangerous, a loose cannon. She called the appointment deeply insulting to the intelligence community, noting he has no intelligence experience at all. He's there specifically to target Trump's enemies, right?
3: Yeah, 100%. I mean, we never someone goes away and we're celebrating. We're like, oh, Tulsi Gabbard's going to be gone.
1: Yeah, you're like, oh, no.
3: And then, like, yeah, we're like, oh, great. What's coming now?
1: Which is why I'm glad former CIA Director John Brennan sued, demanding a court order that would require officials to preserve records from investigations he says are targeting him for phantom criminal conduct. I mean, we're at this phase where, you know, apparently we don't need evidence or any crimes, right?
3: No, of course we don't. If you're going to try and prosecute someone over 8647 in seashells, no, they don't need any crimes. Well, I mean, come on. Apparently you just need macaroni art and then you can go to prison for it.
1: Right. And then he cited more than 100 verbal or written statements that Trump has made about Brennan. I mean, he supplies all the stuff you need for a court case, right? I mean,
3: 100%. It is selective prosecution, 100%.
1: I don't know where I read that he was on record saying of Letitia James, like, I don't care. I just want to, I don't know what I'm paraphrasing, just make her life. I just want to make her life difficult. I don't care. I just want her to investigate. He doesn't care if there's a crime. The whole point is just
3: at least the judges, and there's still some good judges out there, do care about those statements, and they do care about the receipts, and it does set up, you know, a dismissal for vindictive prosecution or selective prosecution or vindictive, probably. That should be one, too.
1: Right.
3: At least there's some good judges out there doing their jobs.
1: He's right. On record, I don't know how many times about how many cases, Dana, just basically saying, just do it. I don't care. Yeah. I want her investigated, you know.
3: Well, that's what Trump's always done. Just do it. I don't care. I don't care about consent.
1: Oh.
3: He just never cared about consent.
2: Yeah.
1: By the way, you knew this was going to happen. So Trump seeks to delay paying $5 million he owes E. Jean Carroll. Lawyers for Trump asked for E. Jean Carroll's consent to delay the $5 million. Boy, I hope that it was a really legal, creative way to go yourself. He signaled they
3: now you want her consent?
1: Yeah. let's see what you did there. They signaled they plan to ask the Supreme Court to reconsider his appeal of Carroll's. I thought we were done.
2: I like her attorney's response.
1: Yeah, she said Carroll's lawyer, Roberta Kaplan, who is often, said she informed Mr. Trump's team that Carroll does not consent.
2: Yeah.
1: She wrote that Carroll is also due an additional $779,000 in interest.
2: Yeah.
1: On top of that, but I mean, it's just insane that I don't know. It's going to ask the Supreme Court to reconsider his appeal of Carroll's sexual abuse and death. I don't know how this happens, Dana. Isn't it? Aren't you done?
3: You made $1.2 billion off crypto last year. I think you can afford $5 million for. I don't know if I can say that on here for sexually assaulting somebody.
1: Right.
2: That money's already in escrow. He does not have that money in his possession.
1: Yeah.
2: So he's not going to miss it.
1: Yeah. Okay. So speaking of Hillary Clinton's talking about voter suppression, I swear I keep saying, Dana, it's like whack-a-mole. Like we stop one thing and then they think of another way to rig or steal this election. In a latest setback for Trump's anti-voting agenda, a federal court granted the NAACP's request to halt the U.S. Postal Service's implementation of his executive order against mail voting. The court order comes a week after a federal judge in Massachusetts blocked implementation of his order, calling it its primary provisions legally void. So unlike the Massachusetts one, this new ruling covers the entire nation. So because that's, you know, one of the things I've really been concerned about is their efforts to stop mail-in voting.
3: Oh, 100%. I really wish that we would stop giving the Supreme Court any sort of praise of for upholding the Constitution. Yeah. They're like, oh, they saved America. They saved the 14th Amendment. They saved birthright citizenship. No, they just chose not to destroy it. They did their job.
1: Yeah. Yeah. No, exactly. So, I mentioned my Nicole. Nicole Wallace is going to have Jack Smith on today. I don't know if you heard that, but I...
3: Fantastic.
1: Yeah, but this is like how the headlines go. Trump plans to steal more classified documents. I mean, this is... because he gets away with everything and the Supreme Court gives him immunity, he's like, well, I'll just... do it. I'll do it some more then. I'll
2: and
1: do
2: nobody's
1: it again.
2: Going to hold him to account.
1: Right.
2: That's a frustrating thing.
1: Right. So this is the reporting. Remember that open and shut federal criminal case where Trump clearly committed serious crimes but managed to escape justice thanks to the right-wing supermajority Supreme Court? No, not the case over January 6th. In his efforts to overturn the election, he lost the other federal one about how he stole a bunch of classified government documents, stored them next to his toilet at Mar-a-Lago, refused to give them back after he left office the first time. Well, the president would like to do it again, minus the part where anyone attempts to hold him accountable. Trump is already angling to retain whichever currently classified or top secret government documents he wants after he leaves the White House again, according to two sources. Here we are again, right?
3: He is literally selling our country to the highest bidder.
1: Yeah.
3: And maybe not to the highest bidder because he likes to give no-bid contracts. So he's just basically selling the country to whoever is doing favors for him.
1: I've been mentioning this all morning. He routed the $500 million no-bid contract to build this for the East Wing, whatever, ballroom, through the executive residence, which is exempt from rules that require federal agencies to obtain competitive bids. So Trump personally negotiated the cost of the ballroom project. The cost of the project has ballooned since it was first announced, and taxpayers will foot the bill for half of it. Trump is on tape lying a million times, right?
3: A million times.
1: Just a gift from me, not a dime from taxpayers, blah, blah. Karen,
3: I've had a headache for 4 days because of a shingle shot, and this is not helping.
2: Oh, no.
1: Well, here's the good news. You can take Tylenol if you get pregnant. So that's...
3: okay. Well, if I get pregnant, we've got bigger problems. Look unto the east because there's gifts coming.
1: I forgot this one for Dr. Redliner, but
2: was in Poland.
1: Another large study has found no link between autism and Tylenol use during pregnancy, refuting claims by Bobby Kennedy and Trump. Do you remember that press conference where they just... don't take Tylenol.
3: The person who owns Tylenol pissed Trump off, and so they decided that they were going to say that their drug is faulty.
1: Yeah, medical organizations decried Trump's message emphasizing Tylenol's safe pain and fever reliever during pregnancy, that untreated fever during pregnancy is known to increase the risk of autism of babies as well as other conditions, including miscarriage, birth defects, and premature birth. Those are the effects of not taking it if you, don't control fever and blah, blah, blah. But, I'll never forget the whole, ladies, just tough it out.
3: And sinfin. And sinmin.
1: Acetaminophen.
3: What is the word? That's a hard one. How do you say it? Acetaminophen, sir. Acetaminophen.
1: Sure. All right. Karen from Chicago. Bella, it's for you again. Hi, Karen.
4: Hi. So I did want to say, Bella, I'm not going to say goodbye until we meet again, and I'll see you in October.
5: Yes.
4: And, as is always the case when I'm sitting on hold, you guys start bringing up topics that, So about the trans, the SCOTUS decision regarding trans athletes. Dana, you're 100% right. The Republican Party creates these crises that do not exist, and they've always done it. Things like this, because then they can run around and pass legislation or put this stuff out there, create this narrative like they're fixing the problem that doesn't even exist in the first place. But let's be very clear, it is very dangerous, okay? Because I have read history, I know how this goes down when people, individuals, are scapegoated. And as a mama bear, this is deeply upsetting to me.
1: Yeah.
4: Personally, to see this, because I know the statistics around trans children. And that is the real danger. So, I think that we all have to keep that in mind. So if you know a trans child, a trans person, please give them extra love and support because they really need it. And can I just, before you disconnect me, I just want to say also, I know that Rocky Mountain Mike does not take requests, but I would like to request a Bella before she leaves. if you can usher us in to or bring us into the holiday weekend with Yankee Doodle Fart, that would be greatly appreciated because it matches all of our moods.
1: This complete show that we are living through. Yeah, Data, as someone said, transphobia is like sort of the last bigotry that people that, you know, can say they're not bigots. Right. Somehow this is, you know, not bigotry. Right.
3: Which is, there's no excuse. I can't. Yeah. I love that whole request, though. I just want you to be like, all right, you're listening to Progressive 127. What's your request before we go into the break?
1: Yeah, it would be Yankee Doodle. Yeah, go ahead. Yankee Doodle Fart. Oh, Sam is still learning my box. You know how it is.
3: Yeah,
5: you gotta be patient with him for the first 2 weeks.
1: Yeah. All right. Well,
3: there's a lot to explore.
1: Yeah, there really.
3: I've heard.
1: All right. It's
3: a lot of buttons to push. And Sam.
1: Okay. Yes. This is for you, Karen. Okay. All right, Jenny in Virginia, happy 4th. Hello, Jenny.
6: Happy 4th. Adore you all. I have two quick points. The first is, I could be sad that I was 3 at the bicentennial and I will have more memories of then than this year.
1: Yep.
6: I could be sad my childhood crush, Bo Duke, is now a bootlicking MAGA performing there.
2: That's true.
6: Instead, I'm going to have my own cheesy freedom. I'm going to have freedom from dirt and clean my house. I'm going to have freedom from clutter. And I'm going to donate some stuff to the local mission. And that's going to lead me into my second point. I'm going to get rested up for Monday to start calling again. I called about the slush fund to talk to Senator Warner. The screener was so excited. So many people had called that day. I said, how many? He said, 28. The Albanians are in the streets, and we can't pick up a phone call for 10 seconds. Yeah. We got to do better.
1: Yep.
6: We have momentum. We got to keep it up.
1: Yep. Do better. Do better, everybody.
2: Do better.
1: Okay.
3: For you. Great call.
1: Yeah. 46 minutes after the hour, this portion of... This is what I was saying. I retweeted our good friend, Allison Gill, who said, I'm not going to hail Barrett and Roberts for allowing us to count our votes. It's a huge win for democracy, but it shouldn't even have been a question.
7: Right. I agree.
1: That we were one vote away from disenfranchising votes is all the more reason to expand the court in 2029. I don't care what you call it. Just do it.
7: Well, I
1: don't care if you call it expanding, reforming, packing. Just do it.
7: They don't even count all the votes on the same day anyway, depending on how big your state is.
1: Right.
7: I mean, if I vote on election day, they might not count my vote that day. It might be counted 5 or 6 days later because it's so many people are in the state of California. So I don't understand.
1: I think the problem in one of the 75 billion shows that you're on. Bob Seska, that's what I'm going to say. But I think you made the point I've made before. I do think, again, you know, it's not up to us, but that states should count votes when they come in, as soon as they can.
7: It would,
1: you know, ameliorate a lot of this screaming and whining and, you know.
7: Florida does that now. As soon as your vote is passed and accepted, they count it.
1: Yeah. So,
7: that's
1: you know,
7: smart.
1: And you keep, maybe then you keep a running total.
7: Yeah, you keep running total and you start at that, the first vote you get
1: in,
7: we got that.
1: This has nothing to do with cheating or rigging.
7: No.
1: It's just how states count votes. Everybody has different rules for when they start counting. But yeah, I mean,
2: As well we should, because it's up to the states.
1: Mm-hmm. Well, that's what's like hanging in the balance. You know, clearly he wants federal control of elections so he can throw out the votes that he's not going to like.
2: Mm-hmm. That is one thing that the Constitution is very clear about.
1: Yeah.
2: Voting is handled by the state. Even a federal vote for president is handled by the state.
1: Yeah. Mm-hmm. Yes, Matt said, today's SCOTUS ruling, the president's definitely a rapist, but let's give him more executive power. Yes, that's... here's the other thing. Our lives have become kind of sad in that I am exponentially happier the madder he is.
7: Yes, me too.
1: As is Sarah. She said, oh my God, he's so mad right now, it's giving me life.
2: Yeah.
1: Hashtag no kings. It's just when they don't let him be a king, he just goes all wall to the dog, which
7: he
1: at
7: does.
1: Least gives me... I would say, how does someone of that weight and diet and no exercise and that amount of rage every single day... Why is my champagne remain uncorked is what I'm saying.
7: No kidding. It's going to turn to vinegar at this point.
1: Dear God. I mean, yes, Andrew.
2: Oh
7: my.
2: You okay? Need a Heimlich?
7: I'm here.
1: Yes, you should make out with me for the last day of Pride.
7: No.
1: All right, fine.
2: That would make it weird for both you, Jody,
7: and
2: Lonnie.
1: And her husband.
2: Yeah.
1: I make everything weird. Andrew says a 5-4 ruling in favor of state control of elections enshrined in the Constitution is very unsettling. It should be 9-0. That's
7: it
1: exactly
7: have been a 9-0
1: right.
7: Yeah. Same with the 14th Amendment. Should be a 9-0 ruling.
8: But we take the win where we can get it.
1: Yeah. And, thank you.
8: I'm not looking to get torched in the mouth. I'm glad we still have it.
1: Thank you, Daniel Dale, for your service to America.
7: God bless him.
1: He just keeps repeating the same lies over and over, that no other country has mail-in balloting, that no other country has birthright citizenship. No, 999. Oh, hey, speaking of Nazi talk. How about our How about our big new beautiful gold eagle that looks just like Hitler's?
7: I think that was an AI image.
1: Yes. Well, it's an AI image of something that they're going to put on the white. What did he call it? A
7: golden gift.
1: Yes. Trump's post announcing shiny new golden gift for a giant golden eagle sculpture that swiftly drew online mockery. He shared a photo, and it said, a golden gift to the White House for the 250th birthday year. First of all, it should be noted, July 4th will not be the White House's 250th birthday. It's the country's.
7: Right.
1: That's why this thing's a flop, because he's made it all about him. Well, his stupid fair and the America's 250. It's a MAGA rally.
8: Yeah, and we also didn't have a president for the first 6 years of the country.
1: Right. Anyway, it is
7: springtime.
1: And the
7: first capital wasn't D.C.
8: No.
1: It is springtime. Lots of people saying, well, Hitler has moved into the building. I don't know if you've seen it.
7: I saw it.
1: Nazi rallies.
7: I saw it.
1: Giant eagle.
7: America. And that eagle does not represent either Sandy nor Luna.
1: Yeah. I was so surprised it was gold, weren't you?
7: Oh, yeah.
1: Does he enjoy gold?
8: I've heard that.
1: It's unclear at this hour. Okay.
8: I bet she's gilding something in the Oval Office right now, right this second.
1: He's probably gilding a lily as we speak.

0: This is what I was saying. I retweeted our good friend Allison Gill, who said, "I'm not going to hail Barrett and Roberts for allowing us to count our votes. It's a huge win for democracy, but it shouldn't even have been a question."
1: Right. I agree.
0: That we were one vote away from disenfranchising votes is all the more reason to expand the court in 2029. I don't care what you call it. Just do it.
1: Well,
0: I don't care if you call it expanding, reforming, packing. Just do it.
1: They don't even count all the votes on the same day anyway, depending on how big your state is.
0: Right.
1: I mean, if I vote on Election Day, they might not count my vote that day. It might be counted 5 or 6 days
0: right,
1: later because
0: right.
1: it's so many people are in the state of California. So I don't understand.
0: I think
1: the problem
0: in one of the 75 billion shows that you're on. Bob Seska, that's what I'm going to say. But I think you made the point I've made before. I do think again, you know, it's not up to us, but that states should count votes when they come in, as soon as they can.
1: As soon as they
0: come in. It would, you know, ameliorate a lot of this screaming and whining and, you know.
1: Florida does that now. As soon as your vote is passed and accepted.
0: Slash Stephanie. Just one more thing to piss you off before you go, Dana. Clarence Thomas dismisses trans individuals as a mental state in legal opinion. I would argue that being a Republican at this point is a mental state that needs to be corrected.
2: Totally mental.
0: Yes, he said
3: being cisgender, your brain is connected to your emotions and your feelings and your, I just can't. I mean,
0: he said,
3: it's just annoying when there's truth in a statement and it's used to as a weapon.
0: Yeah. He said, men and boys with gender dysphoria are not women or girls, even if they believe that they are.
3: But that's the thing. They are not believing they are. They are trans girls and trans women. Men and boys don't believe that they're girls.
0: Right. It's just it's profoundly bigoted.
3: Okay, I just want to pick up and throw this through the window.
0: Okay. Chris and I have been saying, I don't know whether this unbelievable corruption seems to be the one thing that's breaking through. We played a Trump voter earlier. Just, you know, even that seems, because I'm like, okay, raping little girls, no, that's okay. But this might be, you know, the cost of living, Dana, combined with this unbelievable, I mean, everybody from Megyn Kelly to Dana Perino on Fox, right? Megyn says she's a true fan of the Trump family, but made it clear she doesn't mean she's okay with the family's grifty moves. I mean, it's so bad. It's so blatant that even, you know, she said, you know, the Trump family's grifty. There's been story after story about all the money his sons are making off the government, these government contracts they're getting. I can't stand that stuff, and I love his sons, okay? I mean, you know.
3: I bet you they've also, like, totally turned their back on J.D. Vance. You know when Junior put out his book and the RNC bought, like, 40,000 copies? I bet J.D. Vance was like, hey, guys, can you do the same for me? And they're like, we're tapped.
0: Yeah.
3: Sorry, we're totally tapped.
0: Yeah. All this whole, like, a myth of, oh, America first, America best. So this stupid grift shit jet from Qatar. Trump said the U.S. couldn't build a plane like this. Frankly, we could because we wouldn't be willing to spend the kind of money necessary. They spent top dollar. It's just there's nothing America, vaguely America first about him. It's him first, always.
3: 100%. It is mind-boggling to me that his supporters don't see that. I really don't understand. They're not going to be like him. And if anyone were actually honest with themselves, they wouldn't want to be. The guy's an adjudicated rapist. He's probably done the same thing to children because there's plenty of proof that it's happened.
0: Yeah.
3: It's just mind-blowing that these people want to emulate him and they put him on some pedestal. The worst person that has probably ever walked this earth, at least in my lifetime. And they just want to keep touting him. It's disgusting.
0: And God bless Katie Fang. And I to this day, Dan, I don't understand why no reporter has asked him, you are credibly accused. There is one girl who was 13 who was interviewed 4 times by the FBI whose testimony was used to convict Jeffrey Epstein and Ghislaine Maxwell, who accused you personally of raping her. Why is no one...
3: I don't know. I'm actually surprised that it's not Katie Collins. I mean, I just called her by the wrong name.
0: Caitlin Collins. Yes.
3: Katie. Like, we're on a first name basis.
0: Okay.
3: I saw her at a manicure, getting a pedicure, a manicure the other day, and I waved to her, so we're friends now.
0: Well, and the other, by the way, I just being a reporter, so Jonathan Swan, who's the co-author of this book from the New York Times, he did make the point. We were talking about James Comer going, oh, at least Trump's transparent about all this. He said, he argued Trump's 900-page financial disclosure doesn't even begin to scratch the surface of all the ways he's bringing in money, which I think we all intrinsically know. You go,
3: yeah.
0: Even what he's admitting, is mind-blowing. But he said, Jonathan Swan said, we only know a fraction of what's going on. I mean, this financial disclosure does not account for a lot of the money that's going into the Trump family through different mechanisms, through the children, other business ventures, deals overseas. I don't think we've begun to scratch the surface of understanding all the different ways that money is flowing into the Trump family through this presidency. I mean, oh my God.
3: Yeah. And I mean, honestly, I could actually see if the midterms go the way they should be, like if we can actually keep them from stealing anything, I could see the whole family disappearing. I really could, like all of them, never to be seen again.
0: Yeah. Who's the hot-headed homo? Scott Bessent.
2: Scott Bessent,
0: oh,
2: yes.
0: Evan Murgatroyd. Oh. I'm the Treasury Secretary, I'm told.
2: Exit, stage left.
0: Oh. He issued a warning to big oil companies saying Trump administration is watching you. Oh, please. They've given big oil more help. It is just, it's so transparently ridiculous. And everyone knows that Trump's stupid debacle in Iran is what is causing gas prices, right?
3: 100%. Stupid debacle. You mean the war that he was bullied into by Israel?
0: Yeah. Yeah. But the fact that they're even like trying to pretend they're working for the people, you know, speaking, you mentioned J.D. Vance. He told Fox News Laura Ingraham he would love it if Democrats worked with Republicans on issues that matter to Americans instead of operating purely out of resentment. He's the one that just didn't sign the housing bill. That was a bipartisan bill. They've done absolutely nothing to lower costs for people. What is he talking about?
3: They don't care.
0: Yeah, go ahead.
3: No, it's just that was a period after that. They don't care. They just don't care.
0: Yeah. You know who does care? People that follow and love Dana Goldberg.
3: They go
0: to DG Comedy on all of the socials. Who listen to the Daily Beans with the equally fabulous Allison Gill.
2: Go see her in person?
0: Yeah.
3: Go to Funny Fest October 9th in Albuquerque, New Mexico. I mean, I just want to see it. It's my homecoming. Come on. Get out there.
0: All right. We love you, Dana. And we love you, Bella, with a Z.
2: Yay, Bella!
0: We are so proud of you. Fly free, little bird. Fly free. We love you. Happy 4th, everybody.

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2: From QAnon nuttiness to J.D. Vance's deep state quackery, wacko right-wing conspiracies have oozed into the center of Republican politics. But don't let their goofiness obscure the fact that there is indeed a very real plot to rig America's economic and political system, causing wealth and power to flow uphill from the workaday majority to moneyed elites. This rigging is not done by some cartoonish cabal of ogres in a secret lair, but by prominent AI tech barons and other poobahs of America's corporate royalty. They are soft-handed thieves, discreetly robbing us from the cozy confines of corporate boardrooms, ornate courtrooms, and legislative backrooms. Why should they dirty their hands in public scuffles with workers, consumers, local communities, and other pests when they can deploy public officials to do their grub work? Consider the gabillionaire huckster Elon Musk. He barged into Mississippi to build a massive AI data center that would have 57 gas turbines spewing toxic pollution over several black neighborhoods without even bothering to get required environmental permits. It was a gross violation of the Clean Air Act, so the endangered families sued in April to stop the imperious profiteer. But instead of facing the perp himself, surprise, the locals were confronted by federal lawyers deployed by Trump to kill the people's lawsuit and protect Musk's toxic project. Going further, Trump's Justice Department asserted that we citizens have no legal right to pursue clean air enforcement if the federal government objects. This is Jim Hightower saying, did I mention that Musk gave $157 million to Trump's last election campaign? And that, boys and girls, is how the system gets rigged against us. Howdy-ho, folks, and thanks for tuning in to my Hightower Radio commentaries. And guess what? There's even more Hightower waiting for you online. 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
4: 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I'm your host, Dr. Robert Gaines. 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Young children are especially at risk for injury and death in a motor vehicle crash. Dr. Aaron Sauber-Schatz is a researcher with CDC's National Center for Injury Prevention and Control. She's joining us today to discuss the importance of keeping children properly restrained in motor vehicles. Welcome to the show, Aaron.
5: Thank you.
4: Aaron, how many children are killed or injured each year in a motor vehicle crash in the U.S.?
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6: The newest secret weapon for Democrats may now be our old friend Tucker Carlson. If Tucker does what he actually says he's going to do, which I'll explain in a moment, it could blow a hole straight through MAGA and straight through the Republican Party. So let me explain the circumstances. As many of you know, for years, Democrats have had to deal with third-party candidates pulling votes from the left. You've got the Green Party, No Labels, left-wing independent candidates. And just about every election, there was a concern that enough left-leaning voters might peel away and vote for one of these third-party candidates with no shot, and that it would change the outcome. And in fact, we have elections over the last four election cycles where if you look at some individual states, you could make the argument that some states might have gone to a Republican because the Democratic candidate lost enough votes to one of these third-party or independent candidates. Now imagine that Republicans had to start dealing with that. And that is exactly what Tucker Carlson is now openly talking about. In an amazing interview, Tucker says he wants to help build a new political party because, in his words, America has become a one-party state posing as a democracy. This is something a lot of people like to say, which is there's really no practical difference between Democrats and Republicans. I don't think that's true. I think there's too many ways in which Democrats and Republicans are similar, but there's a lot of ways in which they are really different. For example, we would have Roe v. Wade right now if Hillary Clinton had won in 2016 rather than Trump. Roe v. Wade is a big deal. That is a major difference. Okay. Tucker says he hasn't spoken to Donald Trump since the strikes on Iran. We know that Tucker went to the White House multiple times to try to convince Trump, do not go to war with Iran. Of course, Donald Trump did. And then Tucker drops what maybe is the most shocking line of this entire interview, which is he says Trump is not a man in charge of his own life. Think about just how extraordinary that is. If MSNBC reported this sort of stuff, CNN, whatever, me, it is one of the most influential right-wing media figures in the country. And what he's saying is it's not that Republicans are great, but they just need slightly better messaging, or that they need to figure out a way to win more elections. Or he says the Republican Party itself has failed and he wants to build something completely different. Now, when I hear something like this, I go directly to let's be as realistic about it as we can. Starting a successful third party is really difficult. I am a big advocate of reforming our elections and campaign finance such that it would be easier for third parties to become viable. Public financing of elections, shorten the campaign period, do away with, get rid of Citizens United, or come up with a new legal framework as far as campaign finance goes, fine. But the way it is right now, what we have is a history kind of littered with third parties that never became anything because ballot access is difficult and fundraising is difficult. We have a winner-take-all electoral system rather than a ranked choice voting or transferable vote system, which I am in favor of. But the part that really matters is that to be disruptive, a third party doesn't actually have to win anything. It just has to take enough votes away from Republicans to change the outcome. And so I'm doing the very simple math. If Tucker... First thing is, even though there are some people on the nominal left kind of toying with Tucker, Tucker is outflanking the left. And give me a break. OK, mostly Tucker is going to be appealing to people on the right who would be likely Republican voters. It only takes a small portion of Republican voters going, I'll go for this Tucker thing, to take enough votes from Republicans to hand Democrats a victory. And if Tucker convinces a few percentage points of Republican voters that Trump betrayed America first and the Republican Party has sold you out and you've got to vote for a new movement, that is devastating in competitive House races for sure. It could affect Senate and even gubernatorial races. And at least theoretically, that third party from Tucker could destroy a Republican presidential candidate's chances of winning and hand the victory to the Democrat. Now, I do think it's important just to mention, these aren't moderate suburban voters who would be likely to switch to something like whatever Tucker has in mind. These would be some of the more hardcore right wingers. And a lot of them have trusted Tucker for a long time. And they are exactly the kinds of voters that Republicans can't really afford to lose. And there's this insane irony in this entire situation, because MAGA spent so long mocking Democrats over supposed divisions. And they love talking about, you know, you've got the centrist Democrats fighting with the progressives and Democrats are split. And if you're split, you can never win. And look now at where Republicans are finding themselves. Elon Musk floated his own political party. He kind of got bored with it and I think realized it's not as interesting as I thought. It's kind of difficult and annoying. So he's not doing it, but he's talked about it. And now you've got Tucker Carlson saying, oh, he's going to try to build

0: determined in a very ugly primary of something like a Vance versus Rubio that even further splits the Republican Party. And those tensions could create the sort of seeding ground that makes it even easier for someone like a Tucker to say, hey, come over this way. So Democrats don't need Tucker to agree with them on policy, and Tucker is not going to agree with Democrats on policy. What would be great for Democrats is for just enough Republicans to go, I am sick of my party. And I don't know, Tucker's got some good ideas. Maybe I'll go that way. And this is only possible because we have a winner take all first past the post system. Donald Trump just posted what he clearly thinks is a victory lap. He announced that Micron, the electronics company, is making a $250 million investment into so-called Trump accounts for kids. And Trump is posting about this as if it's proof that his policies are working and companies love him and we are now in a new golden age. But there is a very important piece of context that, oh, what a coincidence, Trump forgot to mention, which is that Donald Trump is an investor in Micron. Trump owns Micron stock, and Trump has even been caught promoting Micron right after he bought shares of the company. So Trump has, as is often the case, a personal interest here. First, let's look at Trump's post where he said, quote, big news, Micron, a truly great American company and one of the hottest anywhere in the world, has announced a historic $250 million investment in Trump accounts. This incredible gesture, oh, it's a gesture, made by Micron's fantastic CEO, Sanjay Mehrotra, will make many children extremely happy someday in the not too distant future. This is the biggest corporate investment of its kind and will help jumpstart the American dream for these fabulous children as we celebrate America's 250th anniversary. This massive investment will help millions of American children and families get a strong start in life and give them real financial security. Micron is investing directly in the American worker and family, blah, blah, blah. Micron, isn't Micron great? Trump is funneling money into his own pocket. Let me remind you that we learned that on March 25th, Trump bought Micron stock personally. And the next day, he calls into Fox News's The Five, and he goes, I just met with Micron, and it is such a hot company.
1: United States, I just left the head of Micron. It's one of the hottest companies, but yeah.
0: Exactly. Trump is promoting Micron after investing in Micron. And now for $250 million in investments in these Trump accounts, which who knows what will ever happen with those accounts or the money, Trump has another opportunity to promote a company that he owns stock in. So think about what is going on for a second. Trump is finding every single way to funnel money into his own pockets, and he has a financial interest in the success of the company that he's saying is super hot. Now, Trump's position in Micron is relatively small compared to his overall wealth, and maybe the trades are handled by an outside manager or whatever. But none of this changes the basic conflict, which is that presidents usually go out of their way to avoid even the appearance of using their office to help companies in which they personally have stock in or personally benefit from. And this is why previous presidents used blind trusts or totally divested from these sorts of individual holdings. Trump has made something like 3,700 individual stock trades during the second term. He's pocketed over $1 billion from being involved in crypto, and it is naked corruption, naked corruption. What we were told would happen is very different from what has actually happened. And again, if you're just a working class person who became convinced that Trump has my interests in mind and I'm going to vote for him and it's all going to be great, as you see Trump promote companies he owns stock in, and you see Trump promote crypto scams from which he is earning over $1 billion, and you are going, damn, gas at 385 makes it difficult for me to get to the end of the month with my budget and my income. Do you feel like you're being well served by Trump? And bigger picture, the public sees this stuff and goes, is Trump serving the country or is Trump serving his own financial

0: financial interests. And of course, this is nowhere near the first time we talked about other companies where we found out the exact same thing. This is why ethics rules exist. This is why conflict of interest norms exist. We shouldn't, as the American people and taxpayers, be asking, who is the president working for? Is he working for us, the American people, or is he working for himself and to promote companies in which he has a financial stake? And we know the answer. It's the latter. Now, imagine if this were any other Democratic president. Imagine if Biden owned Micron stock and then started promoting Micron and going, Micron's hot. The CEO is great. And by the way, the company's also donating some money to my new pet project. Fox News would have breaking news banners for a week. We'd have congressional hearings. People would be screaming about corruption and self-dealing and using the presidency for financial gain. And they'd be right. But when Trump does it, it's normal. And maybe that's really the biggest issue here, which is there's the 250 million, there's the Micron stock and all of it. We're expected to just shut up. We're expected to stop asking questions because it's Trump. And again, the standards that apply to everyone else just disappear when it's Trump. And we're supposed to clap and go, Trump accounts, Micron, Sanjay Mehrotra, so hot. But Trump's got a financial interest. And we're supposed to pretend that there's nothing there worth discussing. So listen, I don't know if where we stand now is that it's a waste of time to even talk about this stuff. Like, do the people, we care, but we're already not supporters of Trump. And maybe Trump supporters don't care and won't care. So like, is there still a point of talking about this stuff? There is, in that people need to be informed. But I don't know that if they don't, if they wouldn't care if Trump shot someone on Fifth Avenue, are they really going to care that Trump's promoting yet another company he has a financial stake in? I don't know. Let me know what you think. Do any of these people care? And then we get to, this is even worse, then we get to health insurance. There are 8 million additional Americans who should be ready to punish Trump and the Republican Party. They should be furious with Trump right now. And if even a fraction of them remember what happened when they vote in November, Republicans should be absolutely destroyed. Now, let me tell you what is going on. We all remember the campaign promises. Lower costs of everything. Life will become more affordable. Americans will be better off and all of that stuff. We now have a new study which finds that about 8 million Americans have lost their health insurance since Donald Trump took office a second time. It's an astonishing 8 million people. Enrollment data finds that 4 million fewer people are enrolled in Affordable Care Act plans compared to this time last year. And then an additional 3.8 million have lost Medicaid or CHIP coverage. So you put those numbers together and you're talking about 8 million people who had coverage before and now they don't. Was this an unavoidable natural disaster? Of course not. This happened because those enhanced Obamacare subsidies expired to the glee of Republicans. This made coverage more expensive for millions of people, and other policy changes just set up more barriers to people keeping their coverage. Now, it's really important when we think this through to remember that for years, Republicans said, we've got something better than the Affordable Care Act. Trump went back. I mean, listen, it's satirical almost at this point, but it did happen. In July of 2020, Trump told Chris Wallace, we have a new healthcare plan. It will be signed into law in 2 weeks. It's been 6 years since that. We still don't even know what the plan looks like. But in theory, it was going to be cheaper. It was going to be better. It was going to give Americans better healthcare. And we've been hearing versions of that promise now for 6 years. And instead, if you look at the hard numbers, millions of people have simply lost their insurance. They don't have a replacement. They don't certainly don't have an improvement. They just no longer have insurance. And when you think about that number, 8 million, that's bigger than the population of many countries. And that's the number of additional people now going, can I afford to see a doctor? I have a symptom. What do I do? I need a prescription refilled. Can I afford that? I need a cancer treatment, but this is what my coinsurance is, or forget about coinsurance. some might may have catastrophic coverage with a high coinsurance. What is the out-of-pocket cost on that? If I'm a cash patient, I don't know that I can afford that. Or do I just hope nothing serious happens to me and maybe next year I can get coverage? Like, these are not abstract questions when you are in a situation of need, your family is in a situation of need. It's people's lives. And so I think that this should have major political implications. Trump announced we're having a giant midterm convention in September. I said yesterday, I think this is a very bad idea. He's obviously wanting to make the election about himself, but his approval is 30%. His approval on the economy is 27%. He thinks that this convention will energize Republicans and dominate the news. But the risk of doing that is that every single time Trump becomes the center of attention, voters should ask a really simple question. Am I actually better off than I was before? If you're one of the 8 million people who lost health insurance, or one of the many millions more who kept it, but your premiums went way up, or your prescription drug prices went way up, and your family's budget is now tighter, you don't even need Democrats or MSNBC or me going, this sucks. You've lived it. You have that experience. And healthcare is one of the most powerful election issues because people feel it directly. Speeches can be ignored. You know, campaign ads can be ignored, whatever. But it's harder to ignore getting a letter from your insurance company saying, hey, your premium's going up 30%, or canceling your plan because you simply can't afford it at all. So Republicans love talking about culture war issues, men and women's sports and all of this stuff. They're emotional. They do well on social media. But that is not really what elections are decided by. Elections are decided by kitchen table issues. And there is no more emotionally salient and financially salient such issue than healthcare, medical bills, prescription drugs, whether you can afford to take your kid to the doctor or take yourself to the doctor. There are 8 million people who could decide this election. You don't even need all 8 million to vote against Republicans. If some stay home and some vote against Republicans and whatever, that could be enough to absolutely destroy Republican control of the House and Senate in November. So I think the story matters a lot. It's about health insurance, but it's also about broken promises that go directly to every single family. And I just suggest that people hold Trump to the promises he made. He said, indubitably, within a day of me getting into power, life is going to get more affordable for everybody. And it's been the opposite. It's been the opposite everywhere. So go ahead, spend September holding this midterm convention and say Republicans deserve to be rewarded. But the risk is that Americans will go, wait a second, this guy's been in power and none of the stuff he promised came true. The answer is obvious. I'm not voting for a single one of these Republicans. That's the idea. That's the goal. That's the risk to Trump. We'll see if it actually shakes out that way. 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The info is in the description. Shocking presidential moment yesterday as Donald Trump struggled to breathe while giving a speech, impossible to catch his breath, did the double jerk to Teddy Roosevelt, and even suggested a threesome with his sons. This is not some soap opera or science fiction story. This is the president of the United States. Here is Donald Trump looking at his sons and going, we're going to have a threesome. What is wrong with this guy? Is this a dementia moment? Is this something even worse? What the hell is going on here?
1: He also received that incredible acknowledgement, except for Arthur and Douglas MacArthur. Arthur was his son, Douglas MacArthur, great general. They're the only father and son pair to receive our nation's highest military award for courage above and beyond the call of duty. Now, as I see my two beautiful sons sitting there, I think I'm going to give one to myself, one to them, and we'll have a threesome, okay? I'll pick out one of the two. I'll give them the Congressional Medal of Honor for something.
0: What is wrong with Trump? Deteriorating quickly into delusional rantings. Now, we're going to look at other moments, but I don't know that anything is as sick as what I just played for you. Now, at the end of the speech, Donald Trump paying homage to Teddy Roosevelt with some double jerk dancing. So listen, I don't even think suggesting a threesome with his sons is the most concerning moment of the speech. I don't think doing the double jerk dance for the crowd is the most concerning moment of the speech. Donald Trump struggled to catch his breath and ranted incoherently. One of the things that we've been seeing is that when Trump has to stand, it's very physically taxing. And this is why most events are now with Trump sitting down at the Oval Office. And when the press is allowed in, he's already sitting. We've seen him the other day at the Senate, just from walking into the Capitol building, he was struggling to catch his breath. And the crowd is silent as Donald Trump simply cannot catch his breath. And also what's coming out of his mouth isn't making a lot of sense.
1: But he did all of these incredible things with pox and everything else. And we vanquished every foreign power from the hemisphere. And he raised the American flag on the far side.
0: He raised the American flag
1: of the world. He had our American flag planted on every part of the world. He would.
0: This guy's not doing well. And it's almost painful to watch. Trump struggling to read the teleprompter, recognizes a word. Thank God, by the grace of God, Trump finding a word he recognizes, loses his place on the teleprompter, trails off, goes back to the prompter. I don't think he can do this anymore.
1: The Rough Riders victory at San Juan Heights led directly to the collapse of the Spanish line. Ah, the Spanish. They're members of NATO, but not very good members of NATO. They say, no, we don't want to help other people. What are we doing, huh? They are not behaving nicely, but they will learn.
0: So no one knows what the F he's talking about.
1: Soon after they relinquished their grip on Cuba and Guam, the Philippines and Puerto Rico.
0: Guam. Trump, maybe the most exciting moment was when Trump. I'm not big on speeches turning into weather reports. I'm not. That's not something that I usually like. But Donald Trump mentioned that on July 4th, the day of his big speech, it's going to be 107 degrees in Washington, D.C. And I got to tell you, I like what Trump is suggesting here. Take a listen to this.
1: Moments in our history, 250 years. Think about that. 3 days from now, we will celebrate the 250th anniversary of the signing of the Declaration of Independence. What a document that was. And this week, we look back on 250 years of glorious freedom, and we took so much time and so much effort. And by the way, on July 4th, it's going to be approximately 107 degrees out. And I'm going to go, and I'm going to make a really long speech.
0: Yeah.
1: Just to show that I can do anything.
0: Love it.
1: It's going to be 107.
0: Can you imagine going to this stupid speech from Trump and sitting there in direct sun, 107 degree heat, with the fetid sani cans and porta potties, and Trump not even respecting you enough to be on time? I predict copious, copious medical emergencies. But you know what? Let's do that, sir. Let's see how that goes. Trump now moving to say people put algae in the reflecting pool. It's no longer like, oh, they put a slit in my rubber with a box cutter. Now it's the reason there's algae in the reflecting pool is because they put it in there. It is not lost on many in the audience. I am wearing my American flag blue, which is a green color, make algae great again hat. The people love this algae stuff. I'll talk to you about the hats in a moment, but Trump now going, they put algae in my reflecting pool. They did?
1: Sleepy Joe Biden spent millions of dollars trying to fix it, and he was unable to do it. But we did it, and it works beautifully. It's a beautiful, we got rid of the algae, which they put in. They put in algae. Who the hell put in algae? They had a couple of people with signs, protect the algae. Can you believe this? This world has gone crazy.
0: I've started to get pictures from, by the way, no one put in algae. That's so stupid. I've started to get pictures of people who got the hat I'm wearing today, the Make Algae Great Again hat from our store, taking selfies of themselves at the reflecting pool. And it's a very similar green. We've done a very good job with the trucker hat of getting the shade of green right. Anyway, the hats are available at store.davidpakman.com. All right. Trump then shifting into, big, strong guy came up to me in tears and thanked me. It's shocking how men are always crying around Trump.
1: They all think you're a genius. I'm the genius. I'm the one now. I'm only kidding. No, I told the story the other day for a first time. A policeman came up to me, a big, strong, good-looking guy, and he said, sir, I want to thank you.
0: Sir?
1: He was almost sort of crying.
0: He was sort. I like that. Did you guys see that? He was sort of crying.
1: Sir, I want to thank you. He was almost sort of crying. I said, what do you want to talk to me about, officer? He was standing on line. He was watching as I shook hands with people. Some of these people are extremely strong in shaking hands. They break your hand because they're so emotional. Sir, thank you very much. A guy's an NFL
0: sir.
1: Offensive lineman. Sir, I'd like to thank you very much. Wah.
0: All right. Anyway, everybody's crying and thanking Trump. A moment that was very culturally interesting where Trump goes, who here has a 401k? And like three people clap and Trump goes, oh, it sounds like it's most of the audience. Sorry, sir. Not true.
1: You that have 401ks, which are many. Who is a 401k? 401k, yeah. Big percentage of the audience.
0: Yeah. Oh, three people clapped and Trump goes, sounds like everybody. And then, as I mentioned, the speech ultimately wrapping up, Donald Trump barely surviving it, barely able to breathe. With the double jerk dancing. Sir, with tears in my eyes, I say to you, make that July 4th, 107 degree speech very, very long. I would absolutely love that. Remember the economic promises? the economy is going to explode the second Donald Trump gets back into office, and manufacturing is going to boom and hiring is going to soar, and America will proudly enter a golden age. Reality keeps getting in the way of that. And the June jobs report came in weaker than economists expected. And it just so happened that Maria Bartiromo and her friends were on the air live when the underwhelming June jobs report came in. And Maria goes, I'm a little disappointed, frankly. A little bit disappointed.
2: All right, we got the number. Cheryl Cassone on it. Right to you, Cheryl.
3: We came in underneath expectations. We came in at 50,000 non-farm jobs. The street was looking for 110,000.
0: So half the jobs that were expected. Yikes.
3: Employment rate fell to 4.2%, down from 4.3%, which it had been holding steady at for about 3 months. Looking at a few of the numbers, just to give you a sense here, again, that 57,000 number is for non-farm. Average hourly earnings up 3.5% year over year. June government jobs coming in at 8,000. Remember, we don't get an estimate from that going into this report. Again, those factory jobs, manufacturing jobs, 3,000. Looking back at a couple of other things here, the underemployment rate, the U6 rate, 7.9%. And then we're also looking payroll revisions. I got to give you
0: nasty
3: this revision.
0: Numbers.
3: May payrolls has just been revised to 129,000. April just got revised to 148,000. Private sector jobs, that came in at 49,000. The street was looking for 110,000.
0: Guys, I don't want to overstate. These are disastrous numbers. Half of what was expected in just about every category is what happened in June.
3: Say what the government is talking about, exactly where these changes occurred within this report, Marie, and then I will send it back to you in the panel for full reaction. But what they're saying here is that basically we saw trending up employment stories in professional and business services, social assistance, healthcare, leisure, and leisure and hospitality lost jobs. So we saw an increase in healthcare, increase in social assistance, increase in professional business services, but we saw a fall in leisure and hospitality. That is the kind of the top line there. Labor force participation rate, that actually fell by 0.3% to 61.
0: Uh-oh. They love that as a metric.
3: 0.5%. And that's something that Mohamed El-Erian was talking about. It was at 61.8%, Maria. Different story than the other reports that we got, frankly, for March and for April and for the month of May. Lower numbers, and there's the market for you on your screen, Maria.
4: Well, look at this market reaction. We are at the highs of the morning right now after these job numbers. The Dow Industrial's up 152. The NASDAQ up 134. This feels like a Goldilocks story once again, Steve Moore.
0: Well, right. Just so disappointing numbers, but don't worry, it's Maria. And within moments of acknowledging that everything came in half of expectations, she pivots right back into propaganda. And she goes, Trump's been calling this the golden age. It certainly feels that way. What? Everything's amazing now all of a sudden? You've got North Korean anchors taking notes and going, damn, I guess this is how we're supposed to do
4: it. And Trump has been calling it the golden age. And I got to tell you, it certainly is feeling that way, Nancy.
0: Yeah.
4: Once again, we've got strong economic growth. We've got a strong earnings period and a market that just won't quit. When you look at your own portfolio and what you're telling investors right now, Nancy, what would be an appropriate portfolio?
0: So listen, they kind of have two competing jobs. One is they've got to tell you what's happening. And they did, which is these jobs numbers came in at about half of the expectations. The other job is you got to make sure viewers never stop feeling good about Donald Trump. And when the jobs numbers collide with propaganda, the propaganda seems to win. And it's a very familiar pattern. If the numbers are strong, they go, Trump's an economic genius. If the numbers are weak, they say, don't worry about it. Trump's such an economic genius that it's going to be fine. If inflation goes up, it's someone else's fault. If unemployment goes up, there must be a hidden explanation. If hiring is slow, you just keep repeating golden age, until nobody notices. So it's not so much economic analysis, even though it's called Fox Business. It's public relations. It's PR. And the comparison people have been making to state-controlled, North Korean television is not really about whether Fox is a government broadcaster. It's that they have this instinct, and their instinct is bad news when Trump is president means we reassure the audience everything is actually okay because we have Trump there. If the numbers are good, it's because of Trump. And if the numbers are bad, they don't matter because Trump is so good and the numbers are irrelevant. And that's what happened here. Now, I try to give a more nuanced view of the economy. The economy is complicated. One jobs report doesn't define a presidency. One really good or bad jobs report wouldn't define a presidency. But if your approach is to spend years insisting every positive number under your guy proves his brilliance, you can't suddenly dismiss disappointing numbers when they arrive. Either the data matters or the data doesn't matter. You can't have it both ways. And judging from the reaction of Maria Bartiromo, even Fox News is finding it harder to pretend that the sales pitch is living up to, or that the numbers rather are living up to the sales pitch. And if you want to get actual analysis of this stuff, I recommend starting with going straight to the data, to the reporting, start there. And then go to serious publications. And I won't even mention any because I know no matter which I say, someone will have a problem with it. But email me if you want to know what I consider to be the serious economic publications. But I think it's relatively obvious which they are. And even better, just find individual economists that you trust. Many of them have Substacks. You can go right to the source and just read what they have to say. Hey, this is really wild. Caroline Levitt owes $300,000 that she is now delinquent on. Now, as I explained to you what's going on, as White House press secretary, Caroline Levitt spends just about every day standing in the White House press briefing room when she's not on maternity leave, which she's entitled to, of course. I guess other people aren't, but she is. And she talks about this is a responsible, competent, accountable administration. But we have newly filed Federal Election Commission disclosures. Caroline Levitt ran for Congress back in 2022. You might not have known that, but she was a candidate. And she still owes $326,000. Now, it's not that unusual to have some campaign debt. You know, candidates lose elections, they wind down their campaign, and it can take a while to pay off vendors that you owe money to. That's not really the story. The story is what makes up a lot of that $326,000. More than $210,000 of the money that she owes should have been refunded to donors because the contributions exceeded the legal limit. In other words, people gave more than the federal law allows. Sometimes this is done on the expectation that the candidate's going to continue and then they don't. You're supposed to send that money back to the voters. And according to the filing, that hasn't happened. The campaign doesn't have the money. And this is a debt that's been sitting there now for 4 years. Now, under federal law, Levitt isn't personally on the hook for the debt. The way that they're allowed to do it is, here's my campaign committee. It's a separate legal entity. I'm not the personal guarantor. So I'm not saying she's personally delinquent on a loan, but this is a politically terrible look because these are the same people who never stop lecturing everybody else about personal responsibility. If you're a working person and you're behind on your bills, you got to pull yourself up by your bootstraps, get your budget balanced, make some cuts, stop buying lattes and avocado toast and take personal responsibility. You're a student struggling with student loans, pay what you owe, get a better job. If you're on government assistance, well, we're going to try to kick you off. And when it's one of their own with hundreds of thousands of dollars unresolved, which, by the way, is owed mostly to individual donors, suddenly it's like, oh, it's complicated and these rules are flexible and there's a whole other series of explanations. Now, there's another interesting twist to this entire story. An FEC complaint related to the campaign was filed back in 2022, but the FEC has been unable to take any enforcement action for more than a year because it doesn't have enough commissioners to operate. How convenient, yet again, the people constantly demanding accountability from everybody else, fiscal responsibility, follow the rules, live within your means. The spotlight is now on one of their own. and the standards change. Imagine if a Democratic White House press secretary had an old campaign with more than $300,000 in debt, including over $200,000 that is simply you should have refunded it years ago to your donors. And then they don't have any money in their campaign account. It would be wall-to-wall coverage on Fox News. Congressional Republicans would demand investigations. They'd say, we need hearings, we need subpoenas. And instead, because it's Caroline Leavitt, most people don't even know about this because it's barely being reported. So once again, one set of rules for everybody else, but one special set of rules for the people doing the lecturing. Now, I address this in my forthcoming book, Pay Attention, and I talk about how algorithms make it so that stories like this never see the light of day. We are now above 1,300 pre-orders for my book. Let's get to 2,000. I would be humbled, flattered, and thrilled if you pre-ordered my book. You can find all the ways to pre-order it at davidpakman.com/attention. I worked very hard on this book. I'm currently in the arduous, painstaking process of recording the audio book, and I would love it if you got yourself a copy. 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We're going for 2,000. I'll have another update on numbers next week. It's great to be joined again by Aaron Parnas, who is a political commentator, an attorney, also host of The Parnas Perspective. And am I even right about that, Aaron? Like, do you consider yourself a commentator? Because I think on some level, you also are just reporting what's in the news.
5: Yeah, I try not to be a commentator. I try to just be a reporter as much as possible. So it really just depends, I guess, on how you want to label me. But how are you?
6: I'm a media offender now, and I'm living under that reality. What do you think about all of that in terms of, I mean, you're a lawyer. I spoke to Mark Elias recently, and he said, listen, when it's the White House that creates such a list, you always could sue and make a show of suing. But the truth is that you'd really need to demonstrate that being on that list is creating some specific harm, or that someone's targeting you, or that the point of putting you on the list is a, like that just being on the list itself does not seem actionable.
5: Oh yeah, I would even disagree with Mark. I don't think you can sue the White House for this. I mean, it seems more of like parody than anything. And parody is protected speech. So I don't think you can sue. I think it's just the White House trying to put a target on your back, on Brian's back, on other people's backs. I think that's the goal. So glad you're staying safe.
6: One of the things that I do think is interesting about what you do, what I do, and everybody kind of has their own platforms that they spend more time on and do it a little bit differently, is the more that there are attacks against people doing what we do, the more it reinforces that we're actually making an impact, making a dent, and that this entire thing is starting to be an important part of the discussion, which I find hugely flattering, but even more just reinforcing the importance of the work that we're doing.
5: Yeah, 100%. I mean, I take it as a badge of honor. I get like death threats every day at this club. And it's insane. It's terrifying, but I do wear it as a badge of honor. It means that we're doing something right. So I would just say, keep it up.
6: What do you think, as you saw the Supreme Court decisions earlier this week? There were some on Monday and then some on Tuesday. Of course, there were so many important topics, including certainly what fortunately didn't happen when it comes to birthright citizenship. We also saw issues of sports, more social issues, others. Other than the decisions themselves, what matters after these sorts of decisions in terms of, like, sometimes you hear, well, we're going to try to go a different route to get the same outcome. Like Trump said, if the Supreme Court wouldn't let us do what we wanted to do, then we'll go through Congress. And like, it actually doesn't seem like you can really do that. Which of these do you think are going to have follow-on effects that really matter?
5: Yeah, for sure. And I see so many comments. Thank you guys. You guys are all awesome. Make sure to subscribe to David and me if you haven't. I think regarding the Supreme Court, I have two big takeaways from the end of this term. The first is the Slaughter decision, which I think is actually the most egregious decision by the Supreme Court in the past 50 years, 60 years. I mean, when I speak to Republicans, they wanted this Slaughter outcome more than they wanted Roe v. Wade overturned. That's how big of a deal this was for them. because it overturned Humphrey's executor, 90 years of precedent, yada, yada, yada. But it essentially tears down any independence of the FTC, FEC, NLRB. And here's where we're going to see impacts from the Slaughter decision. You had the mail-in voting decision, which protected mail-in voting, right? But what Trump can now do is he can go and fire every single board of governor, every single governor on the board of governors in the USPS. He can appoint his own USPS board of governors, essentially unanimous, and make it such that the USPS no longer sends mail-in ballots to states that he doesn't want them to send to. Right? There's an outcome right there. Now, the courts are going to go back and forth, but ultimately it's going to go up to the Supreme Court, and the Supreme Court is going to probably side with Trump on that. That's number one. I think the second takeaway I have in all of these cases is the birthright citizenship case, not in that the court upheld it, but rather that it was a 5-4 decision, in my opinion. And really, I mean, functionally it was, because even Kavanaugh said that the executive order was constitutional. He would have upheld birthright citizenship on a statutory basis, not on a constitutional basis. So you had four justices willing to essentially rewrite the 14th Amendment. That is, in a lot of ways, terrifying to me, because what it means is that in the next 2.5 years, and say there's a Republican that wins in 2028, potentially the next 6 years, a liberal justice, Justice Roberts, Justice Barrett, pass away, get very sick, retire, anything can happen. You now will then have 5 votes to overturn birthright citizenship and by product really change the Constitution as you know. And so we are 1 vote away from. And I think that is a major takeaway. Congress can't legally go and change birthright citizenship, can't rewrite the 14th Amendment. You need a constitutional amendment. And I actually, you know what? I am fully in support of a constitutional convention. I think that the Constitution needs to be amended in a lot of respects. I think it hasn't been touched in a long time. And it is very hard to amend the Constitution. So my hot take is I think we need to make it easier to amend the Constitution. I think we start at the Second Amendment. I think we start at the Fourth Amendment. I think there are plenty of amendments that I would like to go and look at as well. And I would like to add amendments, take away amendments. I mean, there are so many things that you can do with this Constitution. So I'm glad some Republicans are finally on board. But those are my two big takeaways, essentially.
6: One of the things I've been saying is, while I would disagree with their view on birthright citizenship, I would much more respect an approach that said, listen, we all are on the same page as to what it says right now. We're not going to go this route of going, well, when they wrote it, they didn't mean. Let's just concede that it is what it is. We believe it should be changed, and we're going to go through the actual process to do that, which is to get a constitutional amendment. And then there can be a debate about it, because when Trump goes, no one else has birthright citizenship, obviously that's not true. When some more nuanced people go, well, no one has birthright citizenship exactly the way that we do, that's closer to the truth. And if there really is an appetite to say, we want to change how we define citizenship, we have a process, and I would respect them going, we're going to win the will of the people. We're going to convince people that we want to change that. What I don't respect is the trying to re-engineer and wordsmith on the 14th Amendment when they're never willing to do it with the second or when it's inconvenient. It's merely a plan born out of what's politically convenient today.
5: Yeah, for sure. And it's not even just the Second Amendment or the 14th Amendment. I mean, a lot of people want term limits for justices, right, on the Supreme Court. Yep. You legally can't do that through Congress. The Constitution provides that there are no term limits for Supreme Court justices, that they have lifetime tenure. So you want term limits for justices, you have to get a constitutional amendment passed. I mean, that's the only way to do it legally. And so I think that we need to look at the Constitution as a whole. I'm glad Republicans are finally coming around to it. So let's see what happens.
6: When it comes to looking at 26 and 28, I'm really interested in a situation where oftentimes the narrative about elections is that one of the two parties is very divided, but not usually both at the same time. It's either Democrats who are fighting an internal battle or it's Republicans. But as we look at, depending on what happens in 26, 28 could be interesting in that on the Republican side, you could have a battle between those who want a continuation of MAGA and those who don't. And then on the Democratic side, you could have a battle between those who are more in the sort of Newsom, Pritzker, Shapiro, Westmore side of things. Those who are, forget about that, even more in the Jeffries Schumer camp of things, which is a more like really keep things the way they are. And then those who are more in on the side of the sorts of folks who have been winning Democratic primaries recently, like we saw in New York and Colorado, more Plattner type. What is your sense of what the dynamics would be if both sides are engaged in these internal battles as to the future of their parties, and how that might be different than what we've seen before?
5: Well, I think what we're seeing on both sides is this kind of, they're sick and tired of the establishment. The average everyday American is tired of the status quo on both sides. That's why they elected Trump. On the Republican side, they wanted someone to go in and, quote, shake things up. Whether or not he's doing that, that's the voter's choice, right? On the Democratic side, people are tired of the establishment. I mean, even in Colorado's first district, where Mayla Quiroz won this week, Diana DeGette, the former congresswoman there, she was one of the most progressive members of Congress. I mean, she was endorsed by the chairwoman of the Congressional Progressive Caucus. I mean, she very, very progressive member of Congress. Mayla Quiroz is just a tad bit more progressive, but she represents a new face. And I personally like new faces in Congress. I think that we need, across the board, I've been a big proponent of term limits. I've been a big proponent of, I do think primaries serve a very functional purpose in our society, because I think that any member of Congress who can't win their own primary, that's their fault, right? If they're not ingrained in the community well enough, that's their fault for losing. And so we're seeing a major shift. I think it's this anti-establishment push. And I would even argue, like, the Newsoms of the world are anti-establishment in some way, shape, or form. I think Newsom coming out calling for a billionaire's tax is very anti-establishment. It's very anti-status quo. I think you're going to see more and more folks kind of embrace this. Let's get a new generation of leaders in. Let's get a new fresh faces in. It's happening across the board, and it'll continue to happen.
6: There's this line, and I think it's usually true, which is the more robust and hard fought a primary is, the stronger the position of the eventual winner. And I've basically agreed with that for a very long time. I wonder, in looking at the Republican side, if it gets very ugly between Trump wants to pick an heir, but is so unpopular that a lot of the Republican Party revolts against what Trump wants. Vance and Rubio both go for it, and it gets very ugly. Tucker's trying to start his own party, reportedly, which, if he can pull 3 or 4% away from Republicans, could destroy Republicans. Do you see a Republican primary that is extremely robust and actually does hurt the eventual nominee?
5: I don't, actually. I think it's going to be a two-person race in the Republican primary. And I would argue, I think Rubio is going to come out on top and be the nominee by the end of it. And I think it's going to be a hard-fought battle. I totally see it being potentially Vance Rubio as the ticket, or Rubio someone else if it's not Vance. I think that's what's going to end up happening. I think the whole Tucker thing is a bit anticlimactic. Elon tried to start his own party. It didn't work. It's the same thing's going to happen with Tucker. What I will say is, though, if Tucker runs as an independent and not starts his own party, just runs as an independent, I think that could hurt the Republicans, but we'll have to see if that happens. But I actually think on the Republican side, you'll have a less kind of chaotic primary in terms of numbers. I think you only have a two-way race, whereas on the Democratic side, everyone and their mother's going to run, like 20 people are going to run, and Lord only knows what's going to happen there.
6: When it comes to the role of independent media now and how it's really changed over the last several years, what is your sense of what role we and also right-wing influencers will have on this next presidential election? Because it'll really be the first one where the independent media space will be this big.
5: Yeah, for sure. I mean, I think it's an important time to recognize that independent media is the media, right? Like, I mean, I think that is the mantra that people need to accept. I mean, just even look over the past 24 hours, independent media has been constantly reporting on the fact that the first Air Force veteran, the first active duty service member came out, called for Trump's impeachment, and was arrested. Mainstream media was relatively quiet. And I think that heading into the 2028 election, especially, you're going to have creators moderate debates. You're going to have candidates go on all of our shows regularly. I mean, I've already, and you have too, I mean, we've already interviewed almost every single 2028 hopeful, right? I mean, it's only going to continue heading into November of 2028. So I think we're the future.
6: What do you think is the landscape right now in terms of the platforms? And what I mean by that is, we all know that different platforms have different norms and expectations. We're on a whole bunch of these platforms. The strategy that applies on YouTube may be different than the one that applies on TikTok, Substack, et cetera. Do you think that the platforms are increasingly involved in the day-to-day of how the news and politics landscape shakes out? Or, like, in the early days, news and politics was this backwater where, like, it took a long time to even get reps assigned to news and politics folks on YouTube. And it was just like, yeah, news and politics is this other thing. It's this appendage, but it's not really the core of what we do. Do you think platforms are starting to take the space we're in more seriously?
5: Oh, 100%. And I actually think we're going to see more attempts to crack down on folks like us on certain platforms. I think platforms want to suppress certain content, especially platforms like, for example, Twitter is a very right-wing platform. We'll try to crack down on the left. I think you may even see TikTok try to do similar things. We've seen it with Epstein and elsewhere. And I think it just ultimately depends. Like, do the platforms need something from the White House, right? If they need something from the White House, then we're going to see people like us kind of be suppressed. They don't need something from the White House, then we'll be fine. I think that's why Substack is so important, because it's really just the only platform, in my opinion, where we have true, complete ownership of what we do.
6: I think a lot of people hear that, and I talk about that also, and they don't necessarily understand what that means. And the way I explain it is, if you look at my YouTube channel, I can speak to my 3.6 million subscribers. Cool. I can do that for as long as my account is not limited and for as long as I have my account. But I don't own any of that data. If my account were to be shut down overnight, and by the way, it wouldn't even have to be YouTube who does it. If you get hit, if the right makes a campaign of bogus copyright claims against me, at least temporarily, they might be able to get me limited. I would have no way of reaching those 3.6 million people. What makes Substack different, and it's not a question of praise or criticism, it's just a fact, is we can take our subscriber lists on Substack and download them. And what that means is then if anything happens on any platform, we have this database we own, and we can say to people, hey, this is what happened. And I wish other platforms did that. They don't. And this is why it's so important that people do follow us on Substack. It costs nothing. And that way we can be in touch. And being able to communicate what's happening is often half the battle.
5: 100%. And that's why people need to go and subscribe, right? People need to subscribe to build independent media on here, because this really is the present and the future. And it's the only platform that we truly own.
6: Aaron, do you think in our last few minutes here, do you think that over the next couple of cycles that we are just going to see the existing infrastructure grow and become more mature? Or do you expect some kind of disruptor in terms of either a new platform or some new entity, which could be anything from regulation to financial injection? Do you expect a big change to the landscape we're in?
5: I think so. I don't know what it is. I think there will be a change. I think that there will be some type of regulatory scheme that's at least pushed. I don't know if it'll be implemented.
6: Really?
5: Push. I do. I've been hearing it all the time from folks on the right and the left who want something done. So we'll see what happens. I don't know. I kind of like where we're at. I kind of like the Wild West a little bit. I don't like when big government tries to get involved in my social media. So we'll see. I don't know.
6: Aaron Parnas, he's recording on planes. He's recording underneath stairwells. You should see the places I've seen Aaron record and publish videos. Always good to talk to you. The Parnas perspective, make sure you're following him on Substack and on all other platforms. Keep up the good work, and we'll talk again very soon.
0: Now, we are on the bonus show going to discuss news that Mitch McConnell was secretly found unconscious and given CPR before being brought to a hospital. We are learning about what is going on with his condition. That'll be on the bonus show. And we will talk about what is happening in D.C. on the 4th of July and how it will be different than normal under Trump for America's 250th anniversary. I suggest staying out of the heat. That's my suggestion. 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
7: This is the Science Podcast for July 2nd, 2026. I'm Sarah Crespi. First this week, scientific relations cool in the Arctic. Senior international correspondent Rich Stone talks about rising geopolitical tensions and the effect of these strains on scientific collaboration on the Norwegian archipelago Svalbard, which has been at the forefront for climate research. After that, producer Megan Cantwell talks with researcher Thomas Gernon about how Antarctica got its ice sheets during a time when the temperatures were relatively warm. I've spent a lot of time talking to reporters and scientists about research going on in Svalbard. This is an archipelago that is part of Norway. There's a ton of science happening up there. I've heard about the microorganisms that have been locked in the ice for thousands of years that will definitely not turn us into zombies when the ice melts. Often people who go visit will say, oh yeah, when we leave town, we have to bring guns because of the polar bears. That's classic Svalbard small talk. And then, you know, there's a ton of research being done on the accelerated effects of climate change in this part of the world. Rich Stone, our senior international correspondent, is here to talk about how some rising international tensions are affecting collaborations on this scientific archipelago. This work was supported by a grant from the Pulitzer Center. Hi, Rich. Welcome back to the podcast.
8: Hi, Sarah. Great to be back.
7: What was it like visiting?
8: It was interesting because when I arrived, there was a warm spell on Svalbard. So everything was melting and the snow was impassable by snowmobile because it was too soft. And there was meltwater rivers that were not traversable by snowmobile. So it's really frustrating for me and for the scientists when I first arrived there. Then there was a cold snap and a blizzard, basically, and everything froze back up. And the scientists were like, great, we can finally get back out and do our research. It was so cold. It was so windy and so cold. But for the researchers, like, yes. They weren't trapped in their research stations.
7: I kind of glossed over what I think of as the highlights of the science at Svalbard. What do you see as kind of the notable research efforts coming out of this place?
8: Well, Svalbard is really on the frontiers of climate change. The Arctic is warming much more rapidly than temperate areas, but Svalbard is the Arctic on steroids when it comes to warming. It's warming even faster than the rest of the Arctic. So you have this microcosm of change playing out really rapidly in Svalbard. It's keeping scientists busy trying to keep up with the changes going on there.
7: So Svalbard is part of Norway, but it has kind of this international flavor to it because there are so many research outposts, research stations there from a dozen countries or something like that. How did it end up kind of becoming this place where so many people end up doing science?
8: Svalbard is such a cool history. It was a no man's land until it was discovered by Wilhelm Barents about 400 years ago. And then whalers started using it as an outpost. No countries claimed it for centuries, essentially, until substantial coal reserves were found there. Once it became a valuable strategic resource, countries were like, oh, yeah, we were there first, maybe. And then it was worked out through negotiations that resulted in the Svalbard Treaty. And the Svalbard Treaty awarded Norway sovereignty over Svalbard. But it also had a provision where any country that was a signatory to the treaty, that citizens could come and work there, live there freely. And it had a provision for research as well. It foresaw the value of doing research on Svalbard.
7: There is some kind of political tension playing out in that relationship due to some of the geopolitical shifts that are happening globally. Can you talk a little bit about some of the pressures that are being applied?
8: Even in the midst of the Cold War, Svalbard was this relatively stable, peaceful place where countries got together and did research. The tensions have really started to rise more recently. It's partly a result of the Ukraine war and tensions between Europe and Russia. Russia is one of the treaty signatories. It has a mining community in Barentsburg on Svalbard. It has a former mining community called Pyramiden that is just maintained as a little like tourist outpost right now. And Russia has been active in research on Svalbard.
7: What changed when the war came?
8: Cooperation. Cooperation has essentially ground to a halt because of the Ukraine war. That's one point of tension. The other point of tension is China's aspirations in the Arctic. China has grand ideas about creating a polar silk road.
7: A polar silk road. What does that mean?
8: A polar silk road. Collaborating with countries on communications and shipping and so forth. There's an anticipation that because of climate change and warming, the Arctic Ocean is going to be largely ice-free within a few decades. And so there's going to be anticipated to be shipping routes through the Arctic. And so China, the country, see the opportunity for shipping routes. There is potential for mining, and whether that would take place in international waters. Norway has done its own mapping of mineral resources in its territorial waters. So there are these strategic opportunities that are opening up, but also countries like Norway are quite concerned about Chinese and Russian influence and spying in the high Arctic. That has been a point raised by

0: 24 expressed concerns about some of the research going on Svalbard that China was doing. There's a defense-related institute, a radio wave propagation institute that was doing space physics up on Svalbard, and Congress was worried about the potential military applications.
1: It has kind of unusual access to space, both because of the long nights and also because of the auroras and also because of polar satellites that could be kind of constantly in contact with this area. So there is some space science going on, as well as the glaciology and climate change. Now, you know, we've talked about like the tensions and the suspicions. What has changed about collaboration or the ability to do science in this place?
0: Well, right now, the changes are subtle. Research is coming under heightened oversight. There's a new Svalbard research office that just opened this past spring. There's a new regulation that's going to require scientists to hire registered Norwegian guides when they do research. That some scientists say is aimed at trying to keep better control of what Russia and China may be doing. China is partnering both with the Norwegians at Ny-Ålesund, the scientific outpost, and with Russia in Barentsburg. They've agreed to cooperate with the Russians there. So the Norwegians really would like to be able to keep tabs on all of the research going on Svalbard. And one mechanism may be this new provision requiring a research guide.
1: The downside of that, of course, is that you have to pay someone that works for Norway while you're doing your own research.
0: Guides are not cheap. It can be a prohibitive expense for some, especially European scientists who are working on pretty tight budgets, and especially scientists who know Svalbard very well. They've been going to the same field sites year after year, and they're like, why do we need a guide?
1: You also mentioned in your story that there are some restrictions on what's going on with the sea, too, like how people are able to access the sea surrounding Svalbard.
0: This is a recent regulation, actually a prohibition on mapping of the seabed in territorial waters of Svalbard. It used to be a de rigueur for scientists to be able to do these bathymetric surveys, hydroacoustic surveys, and now these are largely prohibited.
1: Bathymetric means like topography under the water.
0: Yeah. And it was used recently in the discovery of these underwater methane seeps that could be releasing substantial quantities of methane into the atmosphere.
1: And as you said, this is kind of this like microcosm of the future of climate in the Arctic. It's the fastest moving climate change model we have right now. And not being able to study it in the moment is not great.
0: For the climate researchers, it's like having a hand tied behind their back. They will love to be able to realize this fuller picture.
1: I know Russia has access to the Arctic. Does China have another way to access the Arctic and do science? Is this kind of their go-to?
0: Svalbard is their major entree into the Arctic, apart from any collaboration they might be able to get going with Russia bilaterally. I mean, Russia has about 50% of the Arctic coastline running the length of Siberia. But in terms of the ability for China to conduct real research, a lot of it is going on in Svalbard. And China's also interested in getting involved in this new polar drift station that France is launching next month. It's called Terra Polar Station. China's not involved in the first expedition. It's a overwinter drift that scientists are excited about. But China wants to get involved in that down the road. And so it's looking for ways that it can access Arctic research. At the same time, China has a very substantial Antarctic research program. It puts a lot more emphasis down there. But every major political power sees the importance of the Arctic as the climate changes and as the Arctic becomes more accessible, and everybody wants to stake their own positions there.
1: You mentioned pressure from Congress people in the U.S. on some of these agreements that Norway is involved in Svalbard. But is there an other element of the U.S. in this story?
0: Yeah, I mean, the U.S. doesn't do very much in Svalbard. There's a few American scientists there affiliated with other countries' programs. America does not have a research station in the Ny-Ålesund like some other countries do. Most of the American research in the Arctic takes place in northern Alaska. But America does have interests in that region. There's a U.S. military base in Iceland, for example. There's obvious sensitivities about China conducting potentially military-related research in Iceland. So that's kind of where the U.S. congratulations.

0: fictional angle is.
1: I really don't understand this part of your story about these stone lion statues that ended up outside of a Chinese facility at Svalbard. What is this about?
0: So when China started leasing one of the buildings in the Allison for its own research station called the Yellow River Research Station in 2004, the Chinese authorities plopped these two stone lions, one ton each stone lions, on either side of the entryway for the station. It was meant, according to the Chinese scientists there, as like good fortune, good luck, ward away evil, etc. So they've been there since 2004, and nobody really seemed to mind. Just a few years ago, 2024, a tourist ship came, and tourist ships do visit Nyalesund in the summertime. And the Chinese tourists on this boat were there to celebrate 20 years of the Yellow River Research Station. They were waving Chinese flags, and one of the people was dressed in a Chinese military uniform. Norway reacted quite negatively to that kind of exhibition of nationalism and demanded that the Chinese remove the stone lions. They didn't want a symbol of China or any other country, that kind of visible symbol, standing out in the Allison. They wanted to homogenize it as a Norwegian research station with various other countries as collaborators. They demanded the Chinese remove the lions and the plaque identifying Yellow River Research Station as a Chinese station. Just earlier this month, the Chinese did remove the lions and the plaque was replaced with a plaque designated it as part of the Nyalesund Research Station.
1: All right, Rich, thanks so much for talking with me.
0: Sure. Happy, Sarah.
1: Rich Stone is a senior international correspondent for Science. You can find a link to the story we talked about at science.org/podcast. And a reminder, this work was supported by funding from the Pulitzer Center.
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0: Earth has gone through many glacial cycles, but one process that's puzzled researchers for quite some time is exactly how Antarctica became glaciated. Around 34 million years ago, big ice sheets started forming on the continent during a relatively warm period. The predominant theory for what could have driven this growth has some gaps. And this week in Science, Thomas Gernon and colleagues come up with a model that might resolve a few of these big questions. Thank you so much for joining me, Thomas.
1: Thank you, Megan.
0: I thought first it'd be a little helpful to sort of lay out exactly which ice sheet we're talking about here. There's two separate ice sheets within Antarctica.
1: Yeah, so the East Antarctic Ice Sheet is the oldest and largest ice sheet on Earth today. And so it formed around 34 million years ago. It's of such a scale that if it melted, sea level would rise by about 52 meters globally on average. In comparison, the West Antarctic Ice Sheet is smaller in scale, but it's more vulnerable in some ways in West Antarctica because a lot of the ice sheet is below sea level. And so there's wet-based glaciers and ice sheets, which can effectively erode more.
0: And so in terms of the formation of the larger East Antarctic ice sheet, how do researchers know that it was around 34 million years ago? How did they sort of constrain that?
1: When an ice sheet grows, we have a big change in oxygen isotope ratios. And we see a steep decline around 34 million years ago. Basically, the heavier Delta 18O goes into seawater when ice forms, because the lighter 16O preferentially goes into snow. But actually, in our work, we find that maybe as early as 40 and potentially within uncertainty, even 45 or 50 million years ago, we had some ice assembling in probably high elevation parts of Antarctica.
0: Not as widespread, but sort of the seeds were beginning.
1: Yes, exactly.
0: In the past few decades, what have researchers thought have kind of driven the growth of this ice sheet, particularly at the sort of 34 million year mark?
1: So over the course of the Eocene, which is the geological period, the end of which the East Antarctic ice sheet arose, we had this tumble in CO2 concentrations going to around 600 or 700 ppm at the Eocene-Oligocene transition. For example, 50 million years ago, the concentrations of CO2 in the atmosphere were about 1,600 parts per million, which is just under four times what it is today. So it's clear that there was a large-scale, long-term decline in atmospheric CO2, and that's been traditionally seen as the kind of smoking gun.
0: What have been sort of the gaps in just CO2 declines alone explaining this widespread glaciation across East Antarctica?
1: One of the major mysteries is that if atmospheric carbon dioxide is the only explanation for the Antarctic glaciation, we would expect maybe to see both hemispheres forming ice sheets. We don't actually see land ice forming in, say, Greenland for at least 25 million years after Antarctica. So there's this sort of discrepancy between the North and the South hemispheres, kind of suggests maybe CO2 isn't everything. And the other interesting observation is we know from sea surface temperature records around Antarctica in the high latitude Southern Ocean that the temperatures were actually surprisingly warm in the ocean for possibly over 10 million years after the emergence of the continental ice sheet in Antarctica. And this is kind of contrary to what you might expect. It's a major sort of enigma why we had unexpectedly warm temperatures when the ice sheet is actually around.
0: What could sort of explain this gap? What else could have helped driven the ice sheet nucleation?
1: When you actually boil it down, they come down to tectonics, plate tectonics in some way or another. For example, the uplift of the Tibetan Plateau, which effectively erodes lots of rock quite quickly and weathers that rock, and that effectively then draws down CO2 from the atmosphere and we have global cooling. The other appealing explanation is also related to global plate tectonics. We're thinking about very long-term geological processes, tens to hundreds of millions of years. Antarctica was once part of a united landmass known as a supercontinent, which was called Gondwana. And the breakup of Gondwana started in the Jurassic. In fact, Antarctica sort of unzipped away from southern Africa. We had full breakup nearer to maybe 160, 150 million years ago. But this process didn't really kind of end until recently, geologically speaking, when we had various oceanic gateways open, such as the Drake Passage between South America and West Antarctica. Once that passage opened up, it allowed basically ocean circulation to pump almost like a coolant pumping cold water around the continent. So that's sort of isolated Antarctica.
0: You mentioned during the Jurassic, it's beginning to break up, but then we're seeing this glaciation 34 million years ago, right? So what is sort of the progression there?
1: This breakup process that happened 130 million years earlier than the glaciation itself. So it's a really long-term process. What we didn't realize before is that after rifting, these convective instabilities actually propagate inboard of the rift at a rate of around 15 to 20 kilometers per million years. That upwelling gives us kind of sustained high topography. So it's a really highly organized, and most importantly, it's a really persistent geological process, but it's kind of hidden, you know, because it's happening beneath the surface. We generated landscape models in our study, which can very adequately reconcile this landscape whereby we have this steep marginal escarpment at the edge of the continent. We have this high elevation plateau. And then given that this is happening, this wave is happening quite slowly, we get this sort of culmination of uplift in the Gambartsev Mountains around in the Eocene period. But we're having this peak kind of erosion pulse and uplift of this critical area of Antarctica, which is the high elevation mountain belt, just at the point when we think the cryosphere is starting to emerge.
0: So it seems like there was sort of a threshold height that this plateau had to meet in order for the ice sheets to spread across the continent. When, in your model, did it sort of reach this elevation that was likely high enough to sustain these ice sheets?
1: When we use these landscape models to reconstruct the topographic evolution, we're effectively reconstructing this lost world, you know, frozen in time. We incorporate those landscapes then into a ice sheet model called PISM. This ice sheet model basically allows us to grow the ice sheet at different points in time, depending on the topography and how it's changed. What we did in those models was we fixed the climate conditions. And the reason for doing that is that we want to understand how sensitive ice sheet growth is to changing topography. We find that we have a tipping point, like a threshold for ice sheet nucleation, which happens around 50, 45 million years ago, whereby we see a complete change and growth of the nucleation of the ice sheet in the Gambartsev Mountains. It's becoming more and more stable due to the increase in elevation, the simple lapse effect, whereby the temperature decreases like by 1 degree for every 100 meters of elevation gained. So very small changes in elevation we were seeing in the models were having a really big impact on the climate.
0: So is it likely that the decline in carbon dioxide also still played a role, that during that period in time, there was enough of a decline for it to spread?
1: Yeah, absolutely. So we find that at a point around 40 million years ago, you get this kind of perfect storm, if you like, when the landscape levels have risen and the temperatures, the global temperatures have fallen and they've met in the middle. And we get this, the ideal mix of conditions to form continental ice sheet.
0: You mentioned how slow this process of uplift is as these waves are traveling. You said like 50, 20 kilometers per million years. When did uplift of this sort of plateau region actually end in Antarctica?
1: It's very hard to say. So it must also be noted that we had active uplift in two of the other primary nucleation sites of the East Antarctic ice sheet, which are the Drawling Maudland Escarpment that I discussed a while ago, and also the Transantarctic Mountains, which are this another enigmatic, very high elevation mountain belt that extends for about 4,000 kilometers along the sort of edge near the South Pole of Antarctica. So there's a lot of uplift that's happening simultaneously at around this point in time. It has been suggested in a classic paper by DeConto and Pollard in 2003 that the ice sheet originated in these three regions, that you had these three sort of bullseye-like nucleation centers of ice that could then at some point coalesce and form a much bigger ice mass. It's almost the perfect scenario for an ice sheet because it's not just the polar latitudes that are cold naturally, but it's also high elevations. And if the edges of this saucer shape kind of region prevent some of the ice leaking or escaping, you know, from the continent or from the plateau, the conditions needed to grow a continental ice sheet are extraordinarily specific. And this process of forming an ice sheet took geologic time to assemble. over future millennia, as ice sheets melt and change, you have, you know, really serious levels of erosion caused by that process. So the glaciers that are liberated and the ice sheets that basically break apart, they modify the bed surface that they're sitting on. The conditions needed to regrow the ice sheet will be completely different in the future. So rather than the paper just being about maybe, you know, how the ice ages start, it's kind of like, here's why once it's lost, it's not very easy to grow back in the same way.
0: This modeling that you did, how does it compare to previous models when they were looking at how the ice sheets might have spread?
1: In the past, I suppose paleoclimate studies have maybe discussed the role of uplift regionally in Antarctica, but perhaps not really thought through this long-term lens. So I think hopefully our study really gets that across, you know, that there is a very long-term uplift processes that are quite important to consider in these models. The other really interesting factor about the Gambart's Ev Mountains is that when you're so near the South Pole, you get very little sunlight. So all through the year, you find that the incoming solar energy is quite a low angle. What that means is when you have alpine topography, ice can kind of get trapped behind some of these rocky peaks, and that ice may not see sunlight year round. We figured that this ice trapping effect could be important, and this is something that we incorporated into our energy balance model situation. What the energy balance models show us is how this interplay of climate and uplift play out together.
0: There's just clearly so much work that went into fine-tuning this model, looking into this sort of new mechanism for uplift happening over a longer period of time. Are there other parts of the world that you want to look into, that other mysteries kind of to resolve through a similar lens?
1: Yes, absolutely. I mean, it's also really interesting to me that Greenland, for example, is the other major ice sheet, which is in the Northern Hemisphere, only really started, you know, growing properly in the last 5 million years, arguably maybe 10 million years, so a long time after Antarctica. But equally, the east coast of Greenland has high elevation topography. I'm not saying it's formed in exactly the same way, but it's interesting that there is this high elevation region, and it has been reported that a large degree of uplift has happened over the last 40, maybe 30 million years in the Northern Hemisphere. Maybe that there's this really finely tuned orchestra whereby, you know, the South and North are actually responding to very slow processes of uplift that were set about in this kind of almost chain reaction way much longer ago. And that's a kind of a tantalizing prospect and one that I think would be really interesting to follow up on in the future.
0: Yeah, I look forward to seeing that. Well, thank you so much for taking the time to speak with me. I really appreciate it. Thomas Gernon is a professor of earth science at the University of Southampton. You can find a link to his paper at science.org/podcasts.
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0: Good afternoon. I'd like to welcome to this edition of At the Table.
1: Okay. Stop. Yes, I'm so glad that, hi, this is Kelly, and this is At the Table.

0: just in case my friend tells me, oh, there was no audio. Okay. Good afternoon and welcome back to netrootsradio.tv. Well, welcome to the live stream. I'm sitting here with Nathan Bowman of Touchstone, and he's going to talk to us about his awesome app. As soon as, let me rearrange my deck chairs. And we are here to go. Woo! Yay! We're live and we're on the air. Welcome to Netroots Nation, Netroots Radio. Tell us a little bit about yourself and your awesome app and all that good stuff like that.
1: Sure. Well, thanks for having me. I appreciate it. Just a little bit of background about myself. I've been working in politics doing field work for the last 13 to 15 years, 14 or so. Most recently, I ran a pretty large distributed canvassing program where we knocked on just under 4 million doors between August and November. We had just over about 11,000 canvassers paid, a mix of paid and volunteers, but we had 11,000 paid contractors to knock doors on behalf of Biden and then Kamala Harris after Kamala Harris took the reins. But midway through September, we started noticing some inconsistencies with data where we would be looking at the quality control data and someone's GPS pin would all of a sudden move to a different state. Sometimes it would even move to a different country. And what we found were that people were using GPS spoofing tools to alter their location in the app that they were using to knock doors, meaning that, we have upwards of over 3,000 people just sitting at home pretending to knock doors. But it would appear that they were, in fact, knocking doors. So, subsequently, as a result, I was like, all right, we need to figure out how to be on the ground with these canvassers, all 11,000 of them, even though we're physically in different states. So I started Touchstone with my co-founder, Garrett Mora. He does all the software development. I don't know if they can see, but I'll share with you. It's an application, one, where you can select your own turf.
0: Oh, nice.
1: But in order to use the application, you have to enable your location, which, one, ultimately, make sure you're actually in an area where you're supposed to be. But two, once you hit start door knocking, let's say you're not home, you would just mark the person as not home, and then confirm that you've been to that door, and then you actually have to verify that you are at the address by taking an in-app photo of the door. And the photo itself, it doesn't need to be like a nice up-close and personal picture of the voter's house. Really, what it does is it strips the metadata of the photo and serves as a GPS pin. So kind of like when you order DoorDash or Uber Eats, or you see an Amazon driver driving around your neighborhood on an app, you can see your canvasser driving, walking around the neighborhood. And it really adds a layer of quality there. And we can also take it a step further. Really, it's just dependent on the campaign and funder. But like, let's say you're a funder and you wanted to actually restrict people from using the app if they're outside their territory.
0: Yeah.
1: We can actually do that.
0: Oh, nice. Oh, awesome.
1: If you're like a two blocks away from where you're supposed to be, we can restrict you from using the app until you're back in your area. So it really takes paid canvassing and just canvassing in general to another level.
0: So you said there were like 4 million?
1: 4 million doors knocked last year for our program. And we ended up having to get rid of about 30% of our staffing base mid-September, just 2 weeks before Election Day, because And really, the issue affected both Democrats and
2: Republicans. Yeah.
1: And it caused a lot of controversy in both parties. So
2: why bad?
1: I think this really makes funders more confident in field work. And from my perspective, in order to continue doing door-to-door canvassing,
2: yeah,
1: we need to really make sure that there's ways to make sure it's actually happening.
2: Because one of the issues that I see is that unlike the GOP / the right MAG and all that, they're actually out in the street. They're actually, being proactive face-to-face, where to a great extent we're still, we are now the keyboard warriors we mocked after 9/11. And and that's why I think we have lost so much ground, and I think I believe that with your app that it's going to change, it's going to help change, because then once you get that face to face, then there's a better communication.
1: Yeah, and I'm not arrogant enough to say like we lost the election because of canvassing. I think it was a much bigger issue, but like
2: in a lot of respects, it is the loss of face to face.
1: Yeah.
2: It's so much easier to sit at home and just type on a keyboard,
1: Yeah, and people are drawn to gig work. People like this kind of work. But ultimately, if we can make the canvassers feel like they're being held accountable for the work that they do, they'll do a better job. And ultimately, it'll lead to better conversations.
2: Well, that's what's important, is the conversation. And like, because most people are, we have to a great extent become so accustomed to being indoors that it's hard to re-socialize. And I think that was the big tragedy of the lockdown, that we adults have, unlike the kids, de-socialized so quickly that we're not used to being out in social situations. And I also think that it led to what I call adults obstinate and defiant disorder. Prior to all of this, when we were all seeing each other face to face, the amount of acting out by adults that we are seeing today. Unless, of course, it's the same amount of acting out, but we've got phone calls. With the app and working with the canvassing and being able to fence off, rather, I think it's better term than the street, areas where people are doing the canvassing, so there's no overlap. Do you think that with the type of, that you're going to see more growth with this app for canvassing and face-to-face and?
1: Yeah, I do, because I think that there's a growing need for what we call, if you're not familiar, distributed organizing, meaning that last year all of our programming was where the state parties didn't have offices. So we had turf available in really any area outside of a metropolitan area, and that's important, because sometimes you have volunteers that can't drive to Atlanta to get a door knocking list. But what we were able to do is mail them literature and give them the opportunity, if they want to knock doors 45 minutes outside of Augusta, they can literally select.
2: So this is a Georgia specific app?
1: Nope, this is national.
2: That's why I went at, because singing about, do you think that in Texas, with what's going on with the attempt to redistrict ahead of the census, do you think that this would be a viable app for people to use to go door knocking and to canvass them and let them know face-to-face what the legislature is doing, especially since they're treating the Democrats that left the state as criminals?
1: Yeah, and I mean, it can be a really cost-effective way to do this, because the tool itself does all the householding, so you put in a voter file, and we can sort everything by congressional district, etc., and then people can select their own turf. There's less of a need to invest in so many data staffers to do all the cutting of turf. Obviously, there's a needed layer of quality control that's going to be needed for this type of program. But, for example, we have a program in California right now where instead of having to spend all this time driving around finding canvassers, not doing your job, we can use this tool to ease the burden of doing that, save some time. We can actually see what's going on. Meanwhile, he can work on scheduling, cutting turf, making phone calls just to make sure we're having quality conversations, ultimately focusing more on training rather than seeing if people
2: than are watching over people's shoulders.
1: Yeah, seeing if people aren't doing it. It's no fun. We want to assume the best.
2: You know, and anything that helps make life easier for folks that have to like track the canvassing, which is more about the drug than actually tracking the people doing the canvassing, is good, because it makes everybody's lives easier, because then, because you have the data, and you can match records and all that,
1: Yeah, and that's a good point. I'm glad you mentioned that, because another feature we have is the ability to conduct trainings just in the app. For example, upload a video and pair it with a multiple choice or short answer question, and then volunteer to go through a training, get a good understanding of the script, go right on to knock on the doors, and they don't have to
2: Do the people who have their doors knocked on, are they amenable to the face-to-face canvassing? Is that the type of feedback you get from your canvassers?
1: It really depends where you are. Some people are used to, if you're in a battleground state or even Iowa, people are used to getting your door knocked on.
2: Yeah.
1: But in some rural areas, like even in the Upper Peninsula of Michigan, people aren't used to getting their doors knocked on. So we have to tell people, just make sure you take a couple steps back and you're extra friendly when you're standing there. There's things you can do to make it more likely that people
2: Not dress in a threatening manner. Don't wear all black.
1: Yeah, I will say, there's always people that'll sit in their living room and watch you. And just not come to the door. But
2: well, that's fine. That's their prerogative. They don't have to answer. You've got like the doorbell camera, so you can see who's there.
1: Yeah,
2: and they can announce themselves. You can say, "Who are you?" And they can say that and show the credential and all that good stuff. Yeah.
1: Yeah, and oftentimes I'll just use Michigan as an example. Yeah. Like I did a project in Muskegon, Michigan, and people didn't have experience having their doors knocked, and when we were going there, they were just so grateful, and they ended up voting for the candidate that we were working for because they felt kind of marginalized by the
2: and
1: party.
2: And it's like, oh my God, you're like coming to my door and talking with
1: right,
2: me.
1: And this tool gives people the opportunity to go in the most rural areas to knock doors.
2: Because The Midwest is like so ignored. They don't like. What do you mean we don't come?
1: I mean, there's massive canvassing infrastructures in battleground states, Iowa, Texas, Florida, but a lot of the other states are ignored. Minnesota, where I'm from, there's a lot of canvassing, but other states people feel marginalized.
2: Well, that feeling of marginalization has been around for a very long time. For a long time, and it used to not be that way, because every state mattered. And growing up in California, we were always pissed off that elections were called before our polls had actually closed. So actually what they did on the East Coast have the effect of suppressing the vote from like mountain time all the way to Pacific.
1: Yeah.
2: And Alaska, Hawaii. Because why do we need to vote? You've already called the election.
1: Yeah, yeah, that's right. I also think, going back to your point earlier, people do want to talk, and I think COVID did cause a really dangerous amount of isolation, and even on the voter front, people are less hesitant to talk to people, and on the canvasser front.
2: Well, what was interesting about the lockdown is that more people voted.
1: Yeah.
2: Which is why they don't want people voting by mail. Because I mean, that would be the best way to do it, because everybody who wants to vote will vote.
1: Yeah, you know, give automatic that, yeah. voter registration.
2: Oh, yeah, and, you know, in Australia, it is mandatory you vote. You have to vote. You know, and I just don't, you know, and even people who don't vote, they've made it, they voted, you know. But I don't quite get it. I mean, I've been voting since 18, except a few times I was homeless when I didn't have an address to go to mail vote from. But I don't understand people who don't vote. And then bitch about the outcome.
1: It's just not, it's not, I don't want to say it's not deemed as important, but people don't feel, I don't know if it's people don't feel prideful of government, or they're just not, it's not ingrained in us as children anymore that this is something you need to do. But for some reason, people just don't go and vote. I mean,
2: well, they think it doesn't care, and then they get all pissed off when they see what's happening. Because they don't care, they're allowing it to happen.
1: Yeah.
2: Like, if more people turned out, you know, to vote and were like, well, who knows, because it's been determined that there are like three countings where counties where absolutely no votes were cast for Kamala Harris.
1: Yeah.
2: Voting rigged, you know. I mean, I worked as a poll worker, and I can guarantee you that the voting machines are not connected to the internet.

0: nothing is connected to the internet, you know, and even then it's intranet between where the vote, the USBs that the votes are all put on, are sent to the Secretary of State. So it's a local area network, not internet per se. But so there's real, so the only place it can be tampered with is at where the is during the chain of command from the center where they're all taken to and the Secretary of State.
1: Yeah, people just, I mean, there's of course people that know how it works, but I always encourage people to talk to the poll workers because oftentimes when I worked in Maryland, for example, you talk to a poll worker, they tell you exactly
0: works. Well, this is the whole thing. We still use paper ballots for this in the scanner, so there is a backup if there's recount needed.
1: Yeah, there's a backup. The people they employ to do this work, they know exactly, they know the process, they're comfortable talking to people about it, so people, more people need to know that they should feel confident about the voting process. It's actually pretty interesting if you do talk about it.
0: Yes. I did canvassing for the census 10 years ago. And I mean, this app would have been nice to have for that. And it was like right after the lockdown and and in New York City, it was like pain in the ass because people had fled, or they just ran into the fucking doors. You know, it's like, no.
1: It's hard work. Really, canvassing is hard work. And it's our intention with this application to make it more, gamify it a little bit in the sense of just making it more enjoyable. Not that canvassing isn't fun, but
0: if you're going to do that, what you should do, if you're going to gamify it, at least have like prizes, like gift card prizes.
1: Thank you.
0: That might help incentivize the people that don't do all of their canvassing to do it because they're incentivized.
1: Yeah, I mean, a lot of the work is paid, but,
0: Still, you still need to incentivize a little bit more, like, give us a Dunkin' Donuts gift card, something like that.
1: That's true.
0: Or a gift card that they can use anywhere,
1: Well, speaking of incentivization, I don't know if that's a word, but it's going to be today. We have a feature on here where let's say you're paying $25 an hour or you get a gift card after your list if you're volunteer.
0: Yeah.
1: You can actually put it in there and once you finish, it'll populate.
0: Oh, cool.
1: Your earnings, whether it be
0: $25 an hour to canvas, I'll do it because I was doing $20 an hour to demo the MetaQuest VR headset.
1: Interesting.
0: And I haven't worked since the end of January when the contract's over.
1: Well,
0: I need work. So, but does the overseer, the person that runs the canvassing teams, is this for them, the app for them, or do the people doing the canvassing, do they also get use the app to figure out their territory?
1: It's both. I should have brought my computer. So that's the mobile interface for the canvasser themselves, but the administrators, the managers,
0: they're sitting there.
1: They have access to the Touchstone admin portal where you can build lists, you can communicate with your canvasser, you can see the list of people who are contacted, so you can call them, verify quality conversations are being had. You can also audit what canvassers are doing in the field, so you can actually see on a map where people are going, which is nice. And we use Google Maps as our mapping infrastructure, so it's really nice. You're not going to have any problems where you have to swim across a river to get to a door because the mapping is screwed up. We are data as good as what Google has, and Google has all kinds of mapping data.
0: I'm so fond of MapQuest.
1: Yeah. I remember printing out maps. MapQuest.
0: I am so old. I remember Thomas guides.
1: Don't remember that. I do.
0: The road atlases.
1: Oh, okay.
0: In fact, on the bus on the way down, one of the truck stops actually still had road atlases.
1: Oh, that's cool.
0: Yeah. Things you will never experience. Oh my God. MapQuest is still around.
1: It is around. I don't know exactly. Well, there you go. I'm sure people still use MapQuest.
0: Well, I like MapQuest because I like hard copy maps.
1: Yeah, a lot of people do.
0: It's nice and readable, which is what's important.
1: Yeah, there you go.
0: Tours on demand. I mean, this is great looking for MapQuest. Still not too sure about the turn-by-turn, GPS, because it's been known to, drive people into ponds.
1: I love it, but, I don't know my way around without one.
0: Oh, I can still read a paper map, so. Which is a skill everybody should know. Because at some point the GPS, the satellites might not function. It's kind of like learning how to orienteer with a compass.
1: It's fun to read a map, too.
0: I've got have a fold up, really nice laminated fold up map of Atlanta. Let me just take a look at that.
1: Yeah, that's right.
0: But you have to do it turn by turn, you're kind of lame.
1: I hear you.
0: That sort of thing. How will people contact you if they want to take advantage of this particular application, project, whatever you want to call it?
1: Yeah, there's two ways. You can either go to touchstone.boat, that's our website.
0: Okay.
1: Or you can just email me at nathan@touchstone.boat. And we either license the technology to your campaign or organization, or we'll actually run the program. So we can do door-to-door programs, voter registration, signature gathering. But if you just want to use the technology, we're happy to provide that. But we can also
0: Touchstone.
1: Run the program for you.
0: .org?
1: .vote.
0: Let me respell that because I misspelled Touchstone. Touchstone. The first morning, why can't I see the screen? Why is it so dark? The bright had been turned all the way down. Touchstone, not vote. I love the school.
1: Yeah, that's cool. It's a cool tool you have there.
0: Yeah.
1: It's interesting.
0: I'm hesitant to give out the email address because you'll get spam.
1: Sure. Yeah, I hear that.
0: So,
2: Wiley Coyote.
3: Well, you guys are also getting a dog.
0: That I think works. So here we are.
2: Yeah, I was great.
0: Okay.
3: But yeah, the
0: dome. Why does it look like this hasn't changed at all?
4: Really? That never happened to me. That's so wonderful. That's crazy.
2: We're not talking shit about
0: it. Yeah. It'll work.
4: It's
0: we
4: okay.
0: Got it.
4: Make
0: so there we go. That's the other reason why I said I wasn't going to put your email up is that they can find it on the website.
1: Yeah, it's listed right on there. Cool.
0: And again, how long has the app been around?
1: Actually, since March. And we're operating in several different states now, and we're projected to do several more programs the rest of the year.
0: So someone from another state that you're not, from a state you're not already operating in, they would contact you through vote, touchstone.vote?
1: Mm-hmm.
0: Okay, awesome.
1: Yep, and I'll respond pretty quickly, max 24 hours.
0: Awesome. Very good.
1: Probably give me an hour.
0: Very, very good. So how are you enjoying Netroots?
1: Good. It's my first Netroots. It's great to see everybody. I'm exhibiting, so there's an incredible amount.
0: Oh, I know. It's great. I mean, I've been doing this since Providence in 2012.
1: Oh, okay.
0: And, I actually now do really... I don't really like doing this because it's people I only see once a year.
1: Yeah.
0: You know,
1: yeah.
0: So it makes it look really nice to see. And I'm having a, I want to say thank you for not starting a running gag with me. Me and Liz Winstead have had a running gag for the last few Netroots. Because she's always in flight. So it's sort of like, we never could be just like.
1: Yeah.
0: So I was hoping, we're hoping to end the running gag this year, but I doubt it.
2: Yeah, when I
0: don't,
1: it's just the way it is now.
0: Oh yeah, I mean, again, you know, you're gonna find that the exhibitors, everybody who comes with are really cool people.
1: Yeah, and what I like about Netroots is it's a lot of organizers too, a lot of people who actually do the work.
0: Yeah,
1: Versus, you know, it's great to have funders around, but it's nice to see, hear about people's experiences, and it's not just people who work in the industry, it's people who work on.
0: Yeah.
1: I met someone from the Dollar Tree yesterday.
0: Because they want the information that they can take back to their coworkers and all that good stuff, and, you know, and it's important, I think, for the networking thing. And I think we, you know, it's also important because we need to stop being the keyboard warriors we made fun of after 9/11.
1: Yeah.
0: Because we've gotten, as progressive Democrats, we've gotten really too comfortable with sitting at the keyboard and thinking that we're active.
1: Yeah. That's the thing with Touchdown is, like, it might not all be canvassing, but I can take my little niche, what I'm good at, and apply it to something.
0: And how did you come up with the decision? How did you decide to use the Touchstone?
1: As in,
5: love you guys.
1: Just the name?
0: Yeah.
1: A funny story. So my other business is called Touch Campaigns, and that's what I was going to name it, but my mom didn't like the name Touch Campaigns, so she just started telling
0: because,
1: people.
0: Because it sounded like, I'm going to campaign by touching you.
1: That's exactly right. So she
0: inappropriately campaigning by touching you.
1: Right. She started telling people it was called Touchstone, so I just named it Touchstone.
0: But it's also, I think, a better description because Touchstone is something that you use for research.
1: Yeah, Touch, you want to keep it light, keep it app-based, but Stone is something physical, physical product.
0: So, you know, like the worry stones and all that are touched on.
1: Mothers are always right.
0: Yeah.
1: That's what I've learned.
0: So, congratulate your. Does your mom get a piece of the action?
1: Eventually, yes. She's very helpful.
0: That's the way it should be.
1: Yeah, she checks my P.O. box whenever I'm out of town.
0: That's a good mom. That's a really, really good mom. Just like Joan is. This is Joan. She is. The empty wheelchair belongs to my cohort in crime.
1: Yeah,
0: I met them earlier. And she's, Ricky's awesome. Ricky's great. Ricky could have slid on over and done this. You know, I think the next interview I'm going to let Ricky do it.
1: Well, sorry. This little area was cool. I didn't know about it until I walked by earlier.
0: Well, yeah, we are like really cool.
1: Yeah.
0: So, you know, it's like, you know, it's just how we roll. You know, like I said, I've been doing this since 2012, and I thoroughly enjoy coming here. But once I get here, I love it, but then I have, like, my travel nightmares.
1: Yeah. Sounds like you really...
0: Never Greyhound again, no. I will, yeah.
1: So where will this be?
0: Right now, this has been live streaming to both Twitch and our Twitch channel, and our Facebook channel, and I've got this recorded to disk, so if you bring a USB drive, thumb drive, by, I can dump the record to disk for you.
1: Cool.
0: And then you can chop it up and use it however you want. You can, like, try and extract the audio. Hopefully there hasn't been too much of a background noise where the audio was usable.
1: Sure.
0: I had a great interview several years ago. Chicago, a congressional candidate, and I can't remember what state seat. And it was this really awesome interview, but everybody decided that while all of us unimportant streamers were, to stand behind there and converse, and like an idiot, I had him sitting all opposite me, but picked all up all the background noise.
1: Well,
0: and was unusable. I was so excited because it was like a really, really good interview.
1: Thing happens.
0: I'm sad. Figure out a way to get rid of that low background noise. I know there's a way to do it. But I if I connect, you know, so I'm playing around with his wrecked interview.
1: Yeah, gotta get some microphones.
0: Well, no, it was done on blue mics. In fact, I'm lying under there in my deceased mixer, audio mixer. Set it up Wednesday, turned it on, wouldn't turn on. So it's, you know, kind of works out. So fortunately, there's microphones on here. And next year, I'm going with the wireless Rode.
1: Oh, yeah. Do they know where Netroots is coming next year?
0: They will announce that tomorrow. They always announce it like on the last day. I'm really kind of hoping it's going to be somewhere nice on the West Coast, like New York, so I don't have to. So it's only going to cost me a subway ride.
1: Yeah, maybe.
0: You never know, you know. Yeah. Although Providence again would be.
3: You want to do one of Jesse James?
0: Providence is absolutely beautiful.
1: Cool. Well, I appreciate you taking the time.
0: Oh, my pleasure for sitting down and talking with me. Like I said, I like talking with some of the smaller exhibitors because it helps get the word out about, you know, stuff like this.
1: Yeah.
0: So. We stream. This is streamed to Twitch and to Facebook, the Netroots Radio. And what I like about Netroots Facebook is they do auto captions. So like I did one interview with a really nice fellow, and then Ricky says, "There's nothing." I forgot to set the audio up. But Facebook has closed captions.
1: Okay.
0: Auto caption, so
1: yeah, I'll look you up on Facebook. Right?
0: Yeah.
1: Cool. Well, if you want another bag of chips or anything.
0: I'll be by when I just... This is my second because I left the other one in the hotel room.
5: Oh, yeah.
1: Excellent. Thank you.
0: You're welcome. And thank you for joining us. 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

0: Good afternoon. I'd like to welcome to this edition of At the Table.
1: Okay. Stop. Yes, I'm so glad that, hi, this is Kelly, and this is At the Table.

0: we're moving on here, folks. We're here, and I'm here today, right now, with the Secretary of State for the State of Connecticut. I know that makes no sense whatsoever, but this is Stephanie Thomas, Secretary of the State of Connecticut.
1: Yes.
0: See, that's how that works. Good afternoon, and welcome to the last day of Netroots Nation. Last few hours, yes. Heard a vague rumor we're going to be in Philadelphia next year.
1: Oh, is that true?
0: Yeah.
1: That's perfect. It's exactly. America 250.
0: Exactly. Make perfect sense. None of us are going to have any sort of travel nightmares or disasters.
1: Well, at least I'm on the East Coast, so
0: me
1: it's
0: too.
1: Easy.
0: Yeah.
1: And we need the city of brotherly love,
0: yes.
1: And we need to remember the signing of the Declaration of Independence.
0: And we need to hang out in front of Independence Hall.
1: Yes.
0: And
1: yes.
0: I love the Constitution Center.
1: Yes.
0: And do
1: yes.
0: that awesome walking tour.
1: Absolutely. I look forward to it.
0: And see if I can break another tooth on a Philly cheesesteak.
1: Is it a rumor?

0: Si se puede. Viva Dolores Huelga.
1: We're beyond ready.
0: We're punchy. That's how ready we are.
1: I know, we are punchy.
0: Oh, my goodness. You know.
1: Has this been a good conference for you?
0: Oh, it's been great. How has it been for you?
1: Excellent. You know, it actually has been excellent. I'm not going to say that in a flippant way because we've been dealing with so much in the election space between executive orders. Our office a couple of days ago got a letter from the Department of Justice asking for information regarding our voter rolls, etc. So when I got here, I was a little dejected, I would say.
0: Yeah.
1: Like the state of things seemed so negative, but being here seemed so many activists and people who are still looking to be inspired, who are like in the streets every single day doing the hard work, has actually been very uplifting.
0: Yeah.
1: And I feel so positive.
0: It's also being here in New Orleans, also been, for a great extent, I think for a lot of us, very decompressing.
1: Yes, it's been great.
0: Yeah.
1: I feel like a little weight has been lifted.
0: Definitely,
1: which is
0: definitely,
1: good.
0: You know, and I got here all sleep deprived. Travel nightmare. Truly sleep deprived. I should have been here like Tuesday 4:55 p.m. I got here on Wednesday morning at 5.
1: Oh my gosh.
0: Travel nightmare.
1: That is a nightmare.
0: I'm getting on the train in Atlanta, on the bus rather. And they go to scan the QR code and they look at me and go, "You're going to Tuscaloosa."
1: What?
0: They misbooked me. So 21 hours later, I got off the bus.
1: You need Philly. It'll be, less can go wrong next year.
0: Oh, well, I'm coming in from New York City, so
1: exactly.
0: So exactly. So
1: you could almost walk.
0: I have all of these awesome transportation types. Egberto, have you met
2: Stephanie Thomas?
0: Stephanie
1: Thomas? Yes, we have met.
2: I've interviewed this beautiful woman before.
1: Yes.
2: And I hope she gives me the honor of speaking to her again. If you would release her and stop just talking.
0: We just started. I just started blithering at her.
2: I know you started blithering. She's a good person. This is my sis. Come on.
1: Boom. Blithering.
2: Did y'all finish already?
0: What?
2: Did y'all tape already?
0: No, we're in the middle.
1: We're talking.
0: We're chatting. You're part of this interview now, Bob, baby.
1: We're right now. Talking. A special guest appearance.
0: With a special voice appearance by the lovely Egberto Willis.
2: I thought you were over.
0: No, that's okay.
1: This is how it plays out at Netroots Nation.
0: This is how I run. I took a call from my pharmacy about picking up my medication that I've been waiting on.
2: I apologize.
0: In the middle of another interview. So
1: we always need a guest star.
2: Okay.
0: Yeah, it's like do I show like I'm upset about this? No. Because it's more fun.
2: Okay.
0: It's more fun this way. It's
2: peace.
1: This is live.
2: Peace.
1: I'll look for you.
2: Okay.
0: This is what I love about this, you know.
1: This is what it's meant to be.
0: Yeah.
1: Like on the floor, live.
0: Yeah, exactly. Although for some folks, I really do need an on-air sign because it hasn't happened this year.
1: Okay.
0: But I've had people walk up and start talking to me while I'm interviewing.
1: You mean like what just happened?
0: Yes, but it's more like on-air. It's like,
1: this reminds me of the early days of Zoom during the pandemic where people were getting mooned on Zoom.
0: But I'm not a cat.
1: Just be fortunate someone's not walking up with, I don't know, a cat filter or mooning you or something.
0: This has gone really
1: far afield, by the way.
0: But that's okay. There are two types of people with attention deficits. There are dogs, and they're the ones that will walk by the stickers and stuff.
1: Okay.
0: And then there are the squirrels that go, then there are the corvids that go, sparkly.
1: Wait, what?
0: Corvids, crows go after sparkly objects.
1: Oh, I see. Okay.
0: I'm a corvid. I'm a crow. I'm a magpie.
1: Going
0: like
1: after sparkly objects? Yes. Many humans do that too.
0: But that's how I define my type of attention deficits.
1: Okay.
0: My distractions. It's like,
1: I like to distract myself with very large projects.
0: Yeah. Yeah.
1: But it means I'm a workaholic.
0: No, it's just that you get bored easy, so you find something you can dig into.
1: Yes, that's true.
0: You know,

0: It's, you know, it's why you're Secretary of State,
1: I'm like,
0: because of
1: thank
0: all
1: you
0: that
1: for
0: stuff
1: the
0: you.
1: diagnosis.
0: It's why you're Secretary of State, because of all those bright shiny objects that you can like dive into, you know.
1: No, I love it because there are many projects and they all have to happen at once and they're all very important and serious. And most people are like, oh, I can never do that. But I love it. Like, I like putting order to chaos. I like building systems and like making it all done. So it's a good job for me.
0: Good. You were talking about, I know the DOJ is like, I'm still kind of curious. Are they looking into voter rolls because they want to purge Democrats or what?
1: You know, who knows what the motivations are.
0: They're looking for illegals that are illegally voting.
1: Yeah, I will say, it seems like they're framing the problem in elections as non-citizen voters.
0: Yeah.
1: And dead voters. Whereas I think most election officials would say those aren't the problems. States, I mean, this is something like non-citizen voters, states have been tackling for like
0: a
1: decades.
0: Long time, but now it's gotten worse because especially they're going to be looking at non-citizen voters who happen to be registered as Democrats.
1: Perhaps.
0: Because I worked the polls in New York City and the whole thing about them being hacked and internet is bullshit. But you know.
1: Yeah.
0: You know.
1: Oh, yeah, you can't have those.
0: Because they're not connected to anything.
1: They're not connected.
0: You know, and, you know, paper ballot, you know, it's like.
1: Most states have had paper ballots. Many states never left paper ballots.
0: Well, in New York's, their paper ballots are scanned and then they're dropped. So if there is a need for a recount, the hard copies are there. That's the backup. That's, you know, which is great. Because, you know, the USB drive can fail and all that nonsense.
1: I mean, most states audit anyway, which is why they have paper ballots.
0: Yeah.
1: There's a lot of false narratives out there.
0: But it's the false narratives are the ones that are believed, you know.
1: But
0: so.
1: This is why I'm a big fan of civic education.
0: Yeah. Oh, me too.
1: Civic literacy is so low, and you can be easily fooled if you don't
0: and
1: know
0: the
1: details.
0: Number of the folks that I have talked to today, we've no matter what the subject is, we've devolved. It's gone into teaching civic education, like especially with young people, you know, like Trump got rid of Corporation for Public Broadcasting because Sesame Street made fun of him a couple of times. There was an episode where Muppet appears as Donald Grump, who was going to redevelop Sesame Street. But the
1: people
0: schoolhouse
1: don't even understand the three branches of government.
0: That's what I'm saying. I mean, they need a school because they don't understand that they don't know that there are three branches. And this is why we are falling into an autocracy, not a fascism. Because if it was a fascism, it would be the combination of government and corporations, which is what Mussolini defied fascism as.
1: Wow. And in addition to civic literacy, history is important as well.
0: Yeah, I mean. I'm advocating for Schoolhouse Rock because that explains it nicely for everybody. I'm just a bill. And it explains things in a manner that doesn't talk down to children, but it's clear enough for everybody to understand.
1: It also should be completely nonpartisan,
0: exactly.
1: Which that was. It's just very factual. Here's the process in a way that people still remember.
0: Yeah. I mean, I'm just a bill keeps getting replayed and parodied. There's the one about the you know, people coming over from England to America and all of that stuff. But it's a great program. It was a great, you know, series. You know, and I'm all in favor of community workshops on civics because the schools, I mean, I was in high school when Reagan was governor of California, in California, and you know, and when he became president, getting rid of civics education in schools is ridiculous.
1: It makes no sense. But,
0: it does because it keeps you stupid.
1: And I think they're beckoning me to leave in a minute because I have an appointment. But,
0: oh, okay.
1: But a lot of people do focus on young people with civics in school. Very
0: important.
1: You have
0: to
1: start. However, I think people think of civics as like a one and done. Like, I learned it in school.
0: Exactly. I don't need to, yes.
1: But it's lifelong learning.
0: Yes.
1: Laws change all the time.
0: My peer, yeah.
1: The way government functions in your town might change.
0: And our peers don't even understand the three branches of government anymore.
1: I know.
0: They don't even know what the preamble to the Constitution is.
1: I mean, I promise you, most of your audience has no idea what a Secretary of the State does.
0: So explain to everybody what Secretary of State does.
1: And it's different. It can be different in every state.
0: Yes.
1: Like in Maine, they control the Department of Motor Vehicles.
0: Yep.
1: In other states, they don't handle elections. But in Connecticut, we oversee the administration of elections. We run the business registry,
0: yeah.
1: So any business trying to form has to go through our office. We are the repository for certain documents and laws, and we do a lot of other things that are sort of very niche, but look us up.
0: Look this woman up. She's awesome.
1: Oh, thank you. Thanks for having me.
0: Oh, you're quite welcome. This is actually the second shortest interview I've done this Netroots, as I stare at you and give her associate a dirty...
1: It was my fault for interrupting your lunch.
0: It's not a lunch, it's my snack, and I can always eat it at any time.
1: Okay,
0: that's why it's
1: perfect.
0: A snack. That's why it's a hard-boiled egg. It's been in the shell a little too long since everything's like sticking and breaking apart.
1: I hate that. That happens to me all the time. But thank you for
0: having
1: me.
0: You're quite welcome,
1: I'll see you
0: Stephanie.
1: In Philly.
0: Oh, yes. Yes, and then we can sit down and continue this conversation. Then you can join us and sit down with the conversation. And my friend and my co-host in crime, who's currently in dialysis right now, can join us as well. And I'll have to make sure that she's included because she's you don't include me. She's awesome. I love her. She's great.
1: Okay, so it's a
0: Very, very. She's a very, very smart Canadian.
1: Oh, very nice. I love Canadians.
0: Oh, and she's got so much fun things to say about Polybia. It's great.
1: You're so funny.
0: Thank you.
1: Goodbye.
0: Bye. Welcome. Thank you. And we'll join us again next week for whatever the hell I'm doing.
1: You're so funny.
0: I'll see you in Philly. See y'all. Have a good afternoon.
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0: Catherine, I'd like to welcome to this edition of At the Table.
1: Okay.
2: Stop!
1: Yes, I'm so glad that, hi, this is Kelly, and this is At the Table.

0: And Jasmine Dean is with Urge, which is it's Dumbledore on the crawler. Because I'm dumb. Unite for Reproduction and Gender Equity. URL is urge.org for more information. And now, Jasmine's going to take it away, and I'm going to do my best to keep Omar shut so she can talk about the organization.
1: Yes. So we're Urge, Unite for Reproductive and Gender Equity. Our link, as you mentioned, is urge.org, and we are a young people's reproductive justice nonprofit that is primarily based in the South and the Midwest, where we, you know, invest in young people, provide them with resources to work on the campaigns and the, you know, issues that matter most to them. So that includes abortion access as, you know, one of our top issues, queer and trans rights. So right now we're, you know, trying to go after or stop all the bans on gender affirming care. We also do democracy work as well and voting rights. So right now we're educating folks about all the madness that's going on in Texas. We also do work related to menstrual health. All those great different issues we advocate on and build young people power around it.
0: Sorry about that.
1: Yeah, you're good.
0: Multiple microphones. Is that right?
2: Yeah.
0: How do you keep doing this? With your outreach, how, you know, with all the bullshit uproar.
1: Yes. Yeah.
0: She rolls her eyes. you know, first of all, I want to ask about, you know, what type of roadblocks you've been encountering, because when it boils down to it, gender affirming care includes putting women with hemorrhagic cysts on the pill, like I had.
1: Yeah, exactly.
0: You know, putting boys on, you know, testosterone if they need it. I mean, that's
1: gender affirming care.
0: Exactly, yeah. But with that ban, they're not. The cis kids, the non-trans kids, are being denied health care.
1: Exactly.
0: You know, and I mentioned this with another interview that I think the whole thing needs to be reframed in terms of young people needing health care, period, and bring up the fact that there are young cis men and women that are in need of gender affirming because of their health issues.
1: I mean,
0: I brought up the thing about cysts because I had hemorrhagic cysts.
1: Mm-hmm.
0: And today I wouldn't have been able to be treated because being put on the pill to clear them up is considered gender affirming.
1: Yes, exactly. And I think what we're trying to do with our messaging and our outreach is saying, this affects all of us. Like, it doesn't just affect one demographic. Like, we all have more in common than we think, and this impacts everyone. Like you said, they can now police anyone's body. And, you know, for example, in Texas, you know, they're focusing on like a bathroom ban, and it's like, oh, if you, you know, try to pick a bathroom that doesn't align with your birth certificate, like, they can police you. But,
0: well,
1: like, that impacts everyone.
0: I know, but here's the whole thing. As far as I am concerned, I don't care what bathroom you
1: exactly
0: use. Just lock the fucking door, flush, and wash your damn hands. That's all that matters.
1: Yeah, who cares what's down there? Like,
0: who cares?
1: Yeah.
0: And if you're that concerned about it, then what you do when you build new bathrooms, put the fucking urinals in the back so nobody has to walk by, so the boys don't have to become pee shy.
1: Yes.
0: You know, I'm 70, and I keep saying that. Bullshit.
1: It is. It completely is.
0: You know, and they're like flipping out over trans women. And I remember a woman by the name of Christian Jorgensen. And when he got out of the army, when he came out of the military, he started his transition.
1: Mm-hmm.
0: And at that time, it took years because he had to go through a psychological examination. I mean, it's not an instant. Transness is not an instant thing.
1: Exactly.
0: You know, and at that time they were, it was transsexual. You know, because I think that, for me at least, it feels like a better term. Because it's what it is.
1: Yes.
0: You're not changing your gender, you're changing your sex.
1: Yeah, exactly.
0: You know, and then she went to, had to go to Switzerland for surgery.
1: Yeah, ridiculous.
0: And like, she came back and she became a cabaret performer. And she was amazing, but we don't hear, you know, and nobody batted an eye about it. And suddenly it's a whole big thing.
1: Exactly.
0: You know, and the youth, they have to go through, you know, a lot of evaluations.
1: Yes.
0: It's not an instant, we're going to put your ass on
1: hold. Yeah, it's not something
0: which is,
1: that
0: which
1: happens
0: is how,
1: the
0: which is how
1: point.
0: The fearful fearful are framing it.
1: Yes.
0: So, you know, and in the and to reframe that, needs to be explained, you know, say, no, this is what, you know, somebody going through this has to go through. They have to go through X number of years to make sure it's what they want. And they usually start that evaluation before they hit puberty.
1: Yes, exactly. And what studies have shown, too, is that when young people have access to gender-affirming care from a young age, it improves their mental health a lot. And it prevents suicide. It prevents all those horrible things. So, yeah, it's a healthcare issue, like you said.
0: Exactly. And it has to, and it needs really, it's like reproductive rights. Yes. No, you have to frame it as women's healthcare.
1: Yeah.
0: Because the overturning of X has affected women with Y across the board.
1: Yep, it affects everyone. And, you know.
0: Well, it affects women because they can no longer get adequate health care because they might be pregnant.
1: Yeah, exactly.
0: And that's the whole thing. If you're undergoing chemotherapy, I mean, you might be, we can't give you chemotherapy because you're pregnant. You might be pregnant. Mm-hmm. You might not know it, you know.
1: Mm-hmm.
0: Oh, we want to use your rotting corpse as an incubator. But it has to be, it has to be reframed as healthcare.
1: Yes, exactly. No, you're right. And because people are dying because they can't get access to, because, you know, they're like, oh, you're getting an abortion? Well, it's not just about that. It's about, no, I need help also managing my pregnancy. And, you know, I might die if something happens.
0: Well, yeah, but that's the whole thing. I mean,
1: right. Yeah.
0: And the sad thing about all of these healthcare restrictions that doctors are now afraid to actually treat women's health issues.
1: They're scared they're going to get prosecuted for it now, or get ran out of the state.
0: You know, and you know, it's, I believe it's the same thing with gender affirming. You
1: it
0: know,
1: is,
0: psychological affirming care. I think is a better way to stick it. Then it's more about your psychological well being.
1: Yes, exactly.
0: Than about, you know. Like we know, gender is fluid.
1: Yep.
0: But your emotion, but your psychological, emotional well-being is not.
1: Mm-hmm.
0: And that might be another way to reframe it as emotional and psychological well-being.
1: Yeah, and I think if we emphasize that aspect of it, that will get people to come around.
0: That way, they will understand that if your kid, you know, if your kid is acting out, you take them to therapists to find out where they're acting out.
1: Yes.
0: You know, and you know, if your kid wants to wear, you know, you don't take your, they don't take their kid to a psychiatrist or a therapist if they say that they don't feel right in their body.
1: Yep.
0: They have this dysmorphia. This, you know, if the kid was anorexic, they would be at a therapist like you would.
1: Exactly.
0: Like you wouldn't believe.
1: Yeah,
0: you know?
1: Yeah. If they,
0: but it's a similar emotional psychological issue.
1: Yep.
0: They look at themselves and they don't see themselves right in their bodies.
1: Yep. It's medicine. Like it's medicine, and like you were saying, like it prevents all these other bad things like suicide, like we were saying, depression, isolation, like it's a healthcare issue, period, like you were saying. And I do like emphasizing the psychological and mental aspect of it.
0: You know, and I've brought this up before, but nobody seems to understand that, you know, with the trans boys and their issue, you know, they have the same issues. It's like they have the issue of what bathroom do I use.
1: Yep, exactly.
0: And when they get into adulthood and they haven't done the full transition, it's like, and they go to a gym, do I, you know, which locker room do I use?
1: Yeah, and it's so fucked up because why is that even, like so minuscule to the bigger things that are going on?
0: More
1: as well.
0: Important, yeah.
1: Yeah, yeah, it's a distraction. They're trying to divide us and create fear and be like, that's the enemy.
0: But that's how you keep people apart.
1: Yep.
0: It's the divide and conquer thing.
1: Yes,
0: it's like it's the other. It's the other.
1: Yeah.
0: You know, and a lot of things with the trans issue.
1: Yeah.
0: Is that seriously, men will fuck anything.
1: Yeah.
0: With a hole in it.
1: Exactly.
0: They'll fuck a mayonnaise jar filled with liver.
1: Yeah. No, it's ridiculous what's going on with.
0: You know, and husbands can't even wait long enough for their wives to heal from childbirth before they want to, like, you know, rape her.
1: Yeah.
0: And doctors have walked, nurses have walked in. and found the husband basically raping his just delivered wife.
1: Yeah, it's sick. Like, it's absolutely sick the way that they're just like taking all of our autonomy. Like,
0: well, no, well that's not autonomy, but men are actually mad that they can't fuck their wives immediately after birth.
1: Yes, because it's sick.
0: Well, I've had to wait 9 months. Wait, it's like, no, she's all ripped up inside.
1: Yes, for carrying your child as well.
0: You know, and like, it's like, you know, and I know it's kind of like off. I tell this to everybody. There are two types of people with attention deficits. Mm. One's a dog, and they will walk by stuff. Then there are those that are corvids, and they'll go, shiny. I'm the latter, so we'll get back on that.
1: Yeah.
0: But I think it all ties into everything.
1: Oh, 1,000%. No, it definitely does.
0: It's all based on psychological, emotional well-being.
1: Yep. Precisely,
0: And I like to say proudly, I'm 70. Mm-hmm. So I just think this is all bullshit.
1: It's all
0: bullshit.
1: Yeah.
0: You know, and I'm not really surprised at my peers, but the younger, like the millennials and the X and the Zers, I'm like, what? Why are you, what is your problem with it? They're not bothering you.
1: Yes, exactly.
0: Dude, are you afraid you might be sexually attracted to a trans woman?
1: Yeah.
0: Who hasn't gone through the transition, complete transition?
1: Yeah.
0: You know, I mean, that's the whole thing. It's like, you know, going back to what you folks are doing.
1: Yes.
0: How do you, I know you do outreach, but when a young person comes to you,
1: mm-hmm.
0: And they're in pain,
1: mm-hmm.
0: you know, emotional, psychological pain. How do you guide them?
1: Yes, that's a great question. You know, and in these states that we work in, we do have close partners that provide like direct services.
0: Yeah.
1: And, you know, we provide what we can and that, you know, education about it. And we also create, I think, safe spaces for it too, because the states that we work in are very hostile to our work. So,
0: well, you know.
1: Yeah. I mean, and the whole federal government is right now, but. I think, yeah, we're just trying to build the power outside of the institution, paid for their expenses and all that to get involved. And, you know, a lot of them said, like, it was just so good to see people and be around people who have the similar life stories that I do, the similar experience, and learning from them how they navigate, like, this fucked up system. And, so I think creating safe spaces is one way for sure. I think partnering with other organizations that do provide direct services, and you know, we provide what we can. So we have these things called Sex Be Great kits, where we have like sexual health kits with a bunch of different like tools in them, like dental dams, condoms, educational like things, you know, HIV, STD testing, stuff like that. So yeah, I think direct services, partnerships, and just creating those safe spaces for them to know, like, there's other people that look like you, there's other people who've gone through what you've gone through, and we can all learn from each other.
0: And this is another issue that I know, it's the age issue.
1: Mm.
0: With your outreach, do you have a cutoff age as to individuals that you will not deal with because of their age?
1: Yeah, so for us, our membership is mostly folks who are 18 to 30.
0: Oh, okay, so they're legal adults.
1: Yeah, okay. They're legal adults. And one of the reasons, too, why we work with young people like throughout that age range is also like with the issue of college, not everyone has access to go to college.
0: Yeah.
1: You know, is one thing as well, young folks. And also a lot of people, they don't work with folks who are older than like 21 or 25.
0: Yeah.
1: And it's like, no, these people matter as well.
0: Yeah.
1: And even though those are like our main membership people, like anyone is welcome to like get involved in our mission, because we all have more in common like than we think, you know?
0: Yeah.
1: Yeah. And I think even the whole age thing, like all these different stigmas around Gen Z, Gen X.
0: Well,
1: like,
0: the reason I was asking is because of that grooming aspect.
1: Yeah.
0: You know, you're brainwashing these kids.
1: Yeah, no. You know. We're definitely not doing that. And, you know.
0: But you understand that. Yeah. I mean, that's a lot of the that is a lot of the complaint.
1: Yeah.
0: You're a groom. Well, you know, they're. People that complain about grooming are groomers themselves.
1: It's
0: not
1: ridiculous.
0: To be groomers themselves.
1: No. And we're working with, you know, consenting adults who know what they want, who know what they're talking about.
0: Yeah.
1: And, like, they're pulling from their lived experiences. Like, these are folks who, they already have the ideas about, you know, wanting to work on expanding gender-affirming care or working to expand abortion access, because they've dealt with those issues themselves, even before they got involved with IRGE. Like, they already know these issues and topics, and it's their lives, so we just really provide like the resources for them to kick off that work on the ground, you know.
0: Sorry, I had to make a tuning adjustment.
1: Oh no, you're good.
0: Oh no, I was looking at myself. I'm so fucking washed out. And it's only occurred here with this camera.
1: Oh,
0: you're fine. You look at you. You're fine. Oh. Me, I look like I'm a fucking pale. I look like I'm fucking anemic, man. Wow, man, it's not the sugar rush. You know, but
1: yeah.
0: And I asked those two questions about cutoff is because, as I said, you know that people are going to be coming after you.
1: Yes,
0: coming
1: and they
0: after
1: do.
0: You for that.
1: Yeah, they do. We've had people say, oh, you're, you know, brainwashing the youth and stuff like that. And I'm just like, no, they come in knowing what they want. Like,
0: they're talking about the youth. They're talking about people that are like are minors.
1: Yeah, yeah. And that's true. But, you know, I think going back to what we were talking about with like the studies and the actual data on gender affirming care and that issue specifically, studies again have shown that when you give young people the resources to like explore that, it's actually good for their mental health. It's not bad for their mental health. It's the exact opposite, you know? Yeah, so.
0: It's fucking spill light. Like I said, squirrel. This was squirrel.
1: Yeah, but. Yeah, no, I think that narrative is, it's tired, like, that's not what's happening.
0: That sounds like fucking retire it already, yeah. People. Jeez Louise.
1: Literally, like, yeah, it's ridiculous, but no, we're like I said, we're giving young people, they know what they want, they know what they need, and we're just giving them the language and the resources to do it, you know?
0: Yeah.
1: Yeah. Yeah, and to, you know, like you were saying, retire already, like, giving them the tools to actually be the ones in charge, because we're the future, you know?
0: Right, and I keep saying this with everything. I want to see younger people in Congress,
1: yes,
0: running for public office,
1: yes, be gone
0: from city all the way up, because while I'm not a boomer, I'm Jen Jones because it's 1950-64.
1: Okay.
0: But the boomers, end of World War II to 50,
1: yeah,
0: they're still fucking shit up.
1: Yes, they are. They're the main ones, you know?
0: You know, and because, you know, and, you know, people my age, you know, we're also being called boomers. I fucking resent that. But I want to see younger people take a fucking blowtorch.
1: Yes, exactly.
0: To what has been fucked up, because they can't, you guys can't fuck it up any worse than we have.
1: Yeah. No, exactly. And, you know, speaking of that, some of the work that we do is like in the states that we work in. You know, Alabama, Texas, all those places, we go to the state house and we, you know, train young people and introduce them to this world because it's intimidating. You know, the boomers and stuff, they try to intimidate us when we go
0: to
1: these spaces.
0: And the millennial and the Xers,
1: Yes, they try to intimidate us.
0: It's not so much the boomers anymore. They need to move on to us Jonesers and Xers.
1: Yes, yeah.
0: And the thing that I am in favor of, what I think is actually more important than the state legislature, you got to start with the city.
1: Yes,
0: because
1: exactly.
0: That's what the right wing has done with everything. They start with the city.
1: Mm-hmm.
0: Once they get a hold of the, once you get a hold of the city government, then it's easier to take hold of the county government.
1: Yep.
0: Once you get the county government, then you get the state, and then you don't even need to worry about the Fed.
1: Right. Yeah. Yeah. No. And that's, I think, too, like, there's a lot of, you know, national reproductive rights organizations.
0: Yeah.
1: And I think that's why we've chosen the South and the Midwest, areas where they don't want us in. Like, because what you're saying, you know, we need to show up and be there because they're doing it, you know? They're not scared to be there, so.
0: They're not scared to be outside. We are.
1: Yeah, exactly. And I think, you know, we just, when we bring young people, we do these advocacy days, right, where we bring them to the state house. And I love your idea about, you know, the city and local government.
0: Well,
1: because that's where it begins.
0: Since the Koch brothers were, before the plague, we're talking about, you know, installing. And if you take a look at cities, at localities, you can see right wings have taken over you know, city government, school boards. Because that's how you get control, is that you do the local. Because once you have the local, you don't need anybody else.
1: Yes, exactly. Yeah. And, you know, we just, we train young people on, like, just coming there and being themselves and, like, how to speak to these legislators, because it's very intimidating walking into these places, especially, you know, if you're someone who's trans or queer or, like, a person of color, they're looking at you and already disregarding you. And we're training them to just show up and be, like, courageous and fearless, because... Yeah, they're trying to make us scared, and we need to, like, resent that, you know?
0: I have to take this call.
1: Okay.
0: You have... Hi, you have the pleasure. Right, yeah, I'm in... I know, I need to pick up my medications, right? Oh, what? Is it... I will pick them up next week when I'm home from New Orleans. I will be home Tuesday, so I'll pick them up on Wednesday. Is that just the bupropion, or is my... Yay! I thought it was... okay, great. I'm being a corvid right now. So I will pick it up on Wednesday. Okay, I actually tried to call you the other day, and the phone and your line kept disconnecting. Okay, I'm just letting... It's not a problem. I'm just letting you guys know that there was a... I had a problem connecting to you. Okay, thank you. Okay, thank you very much. Bye-bye. Yay, finally, after God knows how many weeks, I'm getting my Adderall. So, that just went out over the air. Here, let me just stop and start, you know, because I don't care.
1: Yeah.
0: It's life.
1: Yeah, it's life, yeah. Like I said, just try to show up to these places and be like, don't be scared to talk to these people because they're not scared to take away our rights, you know?
0: Exactly. It's like, I don't know what happened to my peers, but we have allowed ourselves to be cowed. You know, it's like, you know, by the right wing and our peers. And I think that, you know, because we also have a habit, and this is a big, big issue, that we tend to, like, we get what we want, and then we, and right wingers play long game.
1: Yep, exactly.
0: Because they've been working since the 1964, when the Civil Rights Act was passed.
1: Yes.
0: To get it repealed today.
1: Yes. Yep. And I think, they act like, you know, that you always hear, like, unprecedented attacks. Like, no, this has happened before. And like you said, it's been happening since the Civil Rights Movement. Because they play the long game, like
0: yes,
1: you were saying.
0: Yes, because we get what we want, and then we don't bother fighting for it anymore.
1: Yep, exactly. And I think a great
0: example like the dog that caught the car. What do I do now?
1: yeah. I think a great example of that is Roe v. Wade. I think, you know, people were acting, and it was horrible that they overturned it, but they've been trying to do this and dismantling the rights since they passed it.
0: Yeah,
1: and it shouldn't be like...
0: Well, what I find interesting, too, is that going on with repealing shit, is that the Supreme Court is looking at overturning Virginia v. Loving.
1: Yeah, ridiculous.
0: Which means that Thomas wants to get rid of his wife.
1: Yeah, exactly. And, you know, speaking on that topic, too, like, you know, there's all these, you know, Supreme Court justices, anti-abortion lawmakers who their wives are getting abortions and everything.
0: Oh, that's because they're in a different strata.
1: Yep, it's sick, you know, and it's very hypocritical.
0: You know, it's like the birthright citizenship thing, of the 14th Amendment.
1: Yes.
0: I mean, it doesn't really apply anymore to American citizens, to Black African American citizens.
1: Yep.
0: But it was. And it actually, with the up until United States versus Long versus Kim Wong Ark.
1: Okay.
0: Mm-hmm. If you were Asian, you were not a citizen. You could not in New Borneo. You weren't a citizen.
1: Right.
0: There were the Chinese exclusionary laws.
1: Yes, exactly.
0: And he left to visit family in China,
1: mm-hmm.
0: and when he returned, they would not let him off the boat because he was not an American citizen.
1: Yeah.
0: So he sued,
1: yep.
0: And he won, and that established birthright citizenship.
1: Yes.
0: So the attempt to overturn it is not so much. Basically, it will overturn it for anyone who isn't European.
1: Yep. Exactly.
0: And or you know, and they will allow it for you know birth tourism from China.
1: Yeah.
0: You know because a lot of people from wealthy people from dictatorial countries will come to America to give birth. So if they have to flee, they have an actual anchor in the country.
1: Yeah.
0: And then it's going to be birthright citizenship if you can afford to pay the fee.
1: Yes, and everyone, anyone.
0: And then Donald Trump will take the money.
1: Yeah, it's sick because everyone should be allowed to, you know, settle and be safe somewhere else, they choose to live, they should be able to live safely, you know, regardless of like what you're saying, like their income and the color of their skin.
0: What he wants to do is change it from to blood rather than anything else. If you're an American, it says, like, if you get born, like, if you're born in Germany and you're an American citizen, you're not a German citizen.
1: Right, exactly, yeah.
0: And that's what Trump wants to do here, wants to make it so that if you're a foreign immigrant, your kids are not going to be an American citizen because you weren't born here.
1: Yeah, and it's, again, like, on that topic, like, they're sending and people who've never even seen the country that
0: they're deporting citizens,
1: yes,
0: to countries they have no, they're deporting citizens to Africa
1: literally that they have no connection to, which
0: so
1: is
0: basically what the, see what they're doing what they're doing well no actually if they're dumping them
1: yeah.
0: in other and what they're doing is they're paying these other nations like in Africa to take
1: right.
0: them
1: yeah right yeah these
0: we'll pay you to take
1: deals.
0: Care to take these people and you know do what you want with them
1: yeah which is it's horrible
0: and they're
1: it's
0: and
1: so
0: they're
1: horrible.
0: You know it is.
1: So
0: it's unconscionable.
1: It is.
0: Because this is worse than the 1950s Operation Wetback.
1: Yeah. It is worse than that.
0: And for those
1: yeah.
0: that don't know what that is, it
1: yeah.
0: was under Eisenhower?
1: Yes, I believe so.
0: That
1: yeah.
0: Undocumented immigrants were just rounded up and just shipped back and just shipped to Mexico.
1: Yeah, and
0: they weren't injured, they were shipped to Mexico.
1: Yep.
0: They were just returned to their countries.
1: Yes.
0: And to me that seems more reasonable than sticking their asses in what is really an open air concentration camp, I had most of my family perish in Auschwitz. I'm not even going to dignify it with that.
1: Yeah.
0: And now they want, they're opening up one in Indiana, and they're touting it as in Speedway.
1: Mm.
0: And the Indy 500 folks are saying, no fucking way.
1: Yeah.
0: Are you going to conflate us with them?
1: Yeah, it's ridiculous. And even in Florida.
0: And I think Speedway is probably even trademarked, so they can, you should sue them over the trademark infringement.
1: Yeah.
0: But, you know, but that's how it's going. It's for profit. It's nothing else.
1: Exactly.
0: It's a new for-profit thing.
1: Yeah.
0: And Stephen Miller actually has a vested interest in it.
1: Yes.
0: Which, you know, and Donnie Dookie Pants, King Poop Lagoon, is also getting a piece of the action.
1: Yep.
0: You know, and people just don't understand that what he has done is that he has created a crime syndicate in the White House.
1: Yep,
0: Because he's always wanted to be a crime boss.
1: Mm.
0: In fact, he at one point wanted to date Victoria Gotti.
1: Oh, wow.
0: And she told him to fuck her. With his casinos, he was money laundering. He got fined by the SEC over money laundering.
1: Mm.
0: But he really is always, and you can see his three favorite movies are, and it's very obvious when you look at Mar-a-Lago and what the fuck he's doing to the White House,
1: mm-hmm.
0: is Citizen Kane.
1: Mm, wow. Yeah.
0: Except Kane never became president. And like Kane, he's going to die alone, and the last words on it, in his mouth, last words out of the mouth are going to be McDonald's.
1: McDonald's.
0: And his other two favorite films are The Godfather and Goodfellas, because he wants
1: wow.
0: to, and he's modeled himself in all three.
1: Yep. Yeah, and yeah, on the topic, I was just thinking about Alligator Alcatraz, and you know, some native groups here were talking about that, how it's not only, obviously it's a human rights violation, but it's a complete violation of, you know, the land, environmental issues.
0: And I think one, I'm not sure which nation has ownership of
1: yes.
0: that land.
1: Yep.
0: They're
1: That's
0: not
1: what they
0: happy.
1: Were talking about.
0: They
1: yeah.
0: want to evict.
1: Yep.
0: I mean, it's yours until we decide it's better used for. It's like, oh, like the Sioux in the Black Hills. There, you know, the Black Hills were theirs until gold was discovered.
1: Yeah.
0: And suddenly it wasn't theirs anymore.
1: Yep.
0: Same thing in Oklahoma when, it was theirs until oil was discovered.
1: Yep.
0: And it wasn't theirs anymore. You
1: yeah.
0: know? Oh, you can't handle this.
1: Yeah.
0: You're not civilized enough to handle this.
1: Yeah.
0: But like I said, now they want to like open one up in Indiana, and they want to call it Speedway.
1: Mm. So sad. It's just like such an like abhorrent, obvious human rights violation.
0: They don't give. You have to understand. It's not. They don't care anymore.
1: Yeah,
0: because nothing is going to happen to them.
1: Mm.
0: You know, these people are bending the knee. No, they're not bending the knee. They're paying fucking protection.
1: Yeah.
0: And
1: yeah.
0: it has to be, you know, they're paying protection.
1: Yes. And I think also, too,
0: and that's
1: like,
0: how it has to, and that's how governmentally, that's how we need to frame it.
1: Yep.
0: Just like what's going on in the, and with you know, and going back to, I know we got way off track.
1: Yeah,
0: but,
1: no, you're totally
0: but
1: fine.
0: But I think it also applies to the gender affirming care. It's all about protection rackets.
1: Yep,
0: it really is. Let you have it, but you got to pay us X amount of money.
1: Yeah.
0: You want your research grants, UC system, give us $1 billion.
1: Yeah, it's all about money, and it's, not about the people, but I think we need to emphasize that, too, in our movement, like, that they're trying to steal money out of our pockets, and they're trying to distract us from the
0: real issues.
1: The real issues.
0: It's all smoke and mirrors.
1: Yep, it's all distraction.
0: You know, and we need to keep, you know, especially in social media, you need to keep folks focused on it. So I don't know if any of you guys, you know, with your outreach do Instagram and TikToks X and Shitter Live and all of that.
1: Yeah, we're on all of that. And one of our big missions on all of that is debunking misinformation.
0: But you also need to do live, and not just tweet at people.
1: Yeah.
0: Because
1: for sure.
0: Tweets go by. And then, but if you do like an Instagram live, or live streaming.
1: Yeah, and that's where the young people are at too.
0: Yeah, and it's more important. I love your dress, darling. You look so cool and comfy, more comfy than I am. I hate it when dudes look better in dresses than I do.
1: I know.
0: He's adorable. I love him. He's such a nice man. Human being. I've been really good about not using pronouns.
1: Oh, yeah.
0: Because sort of like call it human or person.
1: Yep.
0: How is this young human, you know, one person? And if I do, it's like, good evening, ladies and gentlemen, boys and girls of all genders.
1: Yes,
0: you know?
1: I love it. Yeah. Yeah.
0: Because, we have to stop, smoke and mirrors. We need to be doing more stuff. More, like I said, more than just an Instagram, than text.
1: Yeah, because, it's like deeper engagement.
0: If you TikTok, do a TikTok thing and talk about the issues and
1: we're on
0: what
1: TikTok
0: gender
1: as well,
0: what gender affirming care actually means in real context, which is emotional and psychological
1: safety
0: care for people, no matter whether they're cis or not.
1: Yep, exactly. Because it, like we were talking about, it impacts all of us. And how you were saying with the care that you got for your
0: I wouldn't be able to get it because it's gender affirming. Oh,
1: exactly.
0: And you might be pregnant. You're hemorrhaging every 2 weeks and you're bleeding to death. Well, tough shit.
1: We're even seeing it in the sports world with the testing of women, even who are cis, the testing those folks as well. And it impacts all of us because if you don't fit their frame of
0: what I love is the gender DNA gender testing for frisbee, it's BS. Your biological organs, your genitals, internal genitalia doesn't dictate how good a fucking frisbee player you are.
1: I know. It's again.
0: It doesn't impact how good a fucking cricket player you are.
1: It's all smoke and mirrors.
0: Or Quidditch or whatever. Or volleyball. It's also fucking stupid. But yet there are some sports I can understand it, like boxing. The full body contact sport.
1: Yeah, well, there's actually a study. If I don't know if you know about them, it's called them. It's a media organization, and they released a study about hormones and sports, and they found that it doesn't have an impact. And these cases that they pull, they are. A lot of times, there was a swimming competition.
0: Yeah, I mean,
1: they talked about.
0: Right, I'm talking about things like Fallon Fox, who gave her opponent a fucking skull fracture.
1: Yeah,
0: you know, and it was like, cool. Yeah. I fracked, and that sort of like is what iced the cake for people in trans women is that despite her being on hormones, she still packed enough power to fracture her opponent's skull and she was happy about it. So that is what triggered everybody's freak out, justifiable or not, over trans women in sports.
1: Yes, and the thing is, I think with all these issues, right, they pick a case and they're like, look at this, what happened. Now we all need to be scared of trans women in every facet, or we need to be scared of anyone who doesn't fit the mold of what a woman looks like, because it impacts even cis women as well.
0: I don't think it's so much about appearance and all of that, because there's always been manly looking women, but I think it's the fact that you have, in some regards, even with the Moroccan boxer who is genetically female, but yet an organization that the IOC doesn't even recognize that, she's actually male. And they went, no, she's female.
1: Yeah.
0: But she had a strong enough punch that her opponent said, fuck this.
1: Yeah.
0: You know, and now what are you going... So if you're that concerned about it, like in the Olympics,
1: yes,
0: then what you do is you test, you have a test, not for DNA, but how strong their punch is.
1: Yes, exactly.
0: And then you can go from there.
1: Right.
0: Because that's more legitimate, because
1: yes,
0: it doesn't matter if you're a male, dude, a man or a woman.
1: Yes.
0: If you can punch hard enough to fracture somebody's skull.
1: Yeah, that's a problem.
0: Then that's the issue.
1: Yes, like exactly what you were saying. It's not about, you know, male, female, whatever. It's about, like, that actual aspect,
0: I mean,
1: of it,
0: woman,
1: the competition.
0: Because,
1: with it.
0: You
1: yeah,
0: know, it's also like the intersex runner.
1: Mm.
0: She's on, you know, I think she's on hormones to lower her natural testosterone.
1: Right.
0: And
1: yeah,
0: she's still getting grief.
1: Yes, exactly. It's like, you can't, it's like a lose-lose situation. Because
0: yeah,
1: what they have an agenda that they already have in mind. And again, like we were saying, smoke and mirrors are trying to distract folks
0: yeah,
1: from the real issues that's impacting us. People can't pay their rent. Students, you know, young people can't find a fucking job. Like, I really think,
0: well,
1: the last thing
0: yeah,
1: it's
0: this whole thing, you know, about, you know, work and everything, and people, and you know, Zier's going, you guys didn't have a reputation, or if you had a, well, for the time I was growing up, a $10,000 student loan was a lot of money.
1: Yep. Yeah, exactly. Yeah.
0: You know, everything, when you look back, everything was less expensive, but
1: yep,
0: that doesn't mean we had it easier.
1: Yeah.
0: You know, but I have no problems with kids, students, people with $250,000 in student loans,
1: mm,
0: having them forgiven.
1: Yeah.
0: I mean, it started at $10,000, but because of the shit, it ballooned up to $50,000
1: mm,
0: on interest only,
1: yep,
0: alone.
1: Yeah.
0: And I was, you know, and when everybody was screaming at Biden over the loan forgiveness,
1: yeah,
0: especially so, well, I paid mine off, yeah, but you weren't carrying $250,000 plus in debt.
1: Yeah,
0: in
1: it's
0: debt,
1: easy
0: student
1: for them
0: debt
1: to say when they're
0: exactly
1: not the ones who are holding
0: and so
1: debt.
0: And so, you know, and I know how much I owed. I didn't care if mine got forgiven or not.
1: Yeah.
0: I wanted to see folks, you know, that just got, you know, having their loans forgiven so they could fucking live.
1: Yep.
0: And then it was a big surprise,
1: mm-hmm,
0: when I got an email saying that my loan had been forgiven, and because it was how old it is, it
1: yes
0: was.
1: Yeah.
0: It wasn't had anything, you know, because of the age of the student loan.
1: Yeah.
0: And so, you know, there, maybe I'm unusual in that regard, but I don't see anything wrong with that. I don't see, I'm an actor, and I don't mind not losing a role to somebody else as long as they're more talented than I am.
1: Yep.
0: But I've lost roles to people that they're not, but they looked like what the director wanted.
1: Yep. And that's what they're trying to do again, you know, obviously with getting rid of DEI and
0: well,
1: all these
0: well
1: tasks.
0: You can see how
1: and
0: doing
1: the student loan stuff.
0: Well, no
1: too.
0: No wait,
1: oh,
0: wait, no, but you have but,
1: okay,
0: but with that, that's even better.
1: Yeah.
0: Because you can see the result of hiring mediocre white men.
1: Yep. And where has that got us in the situation we're in now? Like,
0: take a blowtorch to those fucking bedbugs. They're
1: yeah
0: not even cockroaches. You know?
1: Yeah.
0: But that's what you end up, that's the result you end up with,
1: yeah,
0: is mediocre white people.
1: Yep. We need to talk about that issue instead. Like,
0: yeah, I mean,
1: yeah,
0: that's, you know, and I love this. My first, I remember my pediatrician.
1: Mm-hmm.
0: He was an African-American man.
1: Mm-hmm.
0: And I loved him, and I always was highly amused that his name was White.
1: Mm-hmm.
0: He was a great doctor.
1: Yeah.
0: You know, and, you know, so my parents had no issues. Nobody
1: yeah
0: had any issues with, you know, with the, you know. I want the best person possible to treat me.
1: Exactly.
0: You know.
1: Yeah, yeah.
0: I don't see any problem, you know, with like, giving people who haven't had the leg up the leg up, because it's not affecting you. Because if you're fucking, I mean, they don't give somebody a position simply because of X.
1: Right.
0: You know, you know, unless you're a jerk.
1: Yeah.
0: You know, you
1: yeah
0: look at, you take, you know, and it, so you're a mediocre white man who just can't get the job done, and you want the job over this Hispanic person who's got all the
1: all
0: much
1: the
0: higher qualifications
1: and
0: yeah
1: probably had to work twice as hard their entire
0: yeah
1: life.
0: Exactly.
1: Yeah, yeah.
0: Because,
1: yeah,
0: know,
1: and that's what we need to be talking about, you know, and but they're scared of that. They're scared of educated people of color. Of
0: they're just
1: queer
0: scared
1: trans
0: of educated people.
1: Period.
0: Period. Because
1: yep
0: remember what Donald Trump said first year, first run? I like uneducated. I like poorly educated.
1: Yes, exactly. And they're trying to take advantage of that. And, you know, play off of ignorance and, you know, heighten up the fear around that and say, oh, you know,
0: if
1: these
0: you,
1: people
0: if
1: are taking
0: you,
1: over yourself.
0: People who read are elites. Are
1: yeah
0: elites.
1: Yeah. Everyone should read. Like.
0: Yeah. Everybody should read Lee's.
1: Yes, everyone should
0: read. You can't see my face because I'm because I'm pretending it's Passover and reclining to the left. So I know we've gone far afield, but that's how I run.
1: Yeah.
0: How I operate. Because after a while, it's just so much you can say about your topic.
1: Oh, there really
0: and then,
1: is.
0: And then,
1: there really
0: then,
1: is.
0: But then you start exploring how other issues of life and society affect the topic.
1: Yes, they're all connected. And
0: yeah.
1: And like, you know, Urge is a reproductive justice nonprofit. And, you know, we focus on reproductive justice as opposed to maybe like reproductive rights. We use the term reproductive justice because it connects all these issues that we're talking about. Like, we work on all of these issues because they're all connected.
0: Yeah.
1: And they're all about control, power, and distracting the everyday person from what's really going on.
0: Yes.
1: And what's really affecting their life.
0: From angry, sad, angry tacos.
1: Yeah.
0: Did I say that?
1: Oh.
0: It's, and, you know,
1: Yeah, they're trying to distract us from what's really happening.
0: So you just need to actually again get out there and reframe their argument. Excellent book you might want to read. There's his name is George Lakoff.
1: Mm.
0: He's a cognitive linguist, and he wrote a book called "Don't Think of an Elephant."
1: Oh, okay. Okay, I'll look into it.
0: Because when somebody tells you not don't think of an elephant, you start thinking of the elephant.
1: Yeah, exactly.
0: And he talks about reframing.
1: Mm-hmm.
0: And I think there's a Coursera thing about reframing in politics, which I think you all might find interesting.
1: Yeah, for sure. That sounds like a great resource.
0: Well, it's like reframing is simply restating something.
1: Yep.
0: You know, if you see something that's really fucking stupid, you just, from the right, you restate it.
1: Yes. Yeah.
0: Instead of like, or if you're going to retweet it, and there's a link in that thing, and there's a screenshot it.
1: Yeah.
0: Instead of giving them
1: the clout.
0: Instead of giving them
1: the engagement.
0: Yeah, the engagement, because then you can't click on the fucking link if there's a link in there.
1: Right.
0: And then when you screenshot it, you're not amplifying it because because people can't, you know, click on that that retweet and respond to that, you know, troll.
1: Yeah. Yep, exactly. Yeah, because we know that, like, yeah, when you repeat things, that's what sticks.
0: And we progressive Democrats, lefties, tend to like amplify the trolls.
1: Yep. Yeah, and I think, I could go on that topic for
0: a while.
1: Oh,
0: man.
1: Yes.
0: Yes. Just put out there on like Twitter about you know amplifying messages, and they'll say, but that's what we've got, Meadow and O'Donnell. We don't need crazy people like oh yes we do.
1: Yeah.
0: Because that's how the right gets their message across.
1: Yeah, and I think our allies have like really focused too much on responding as opposed to like you know what I mean. What you're saying, like
0: amplifying by
1: by responding and just operating from a place of like reactionary instead of amplifying our messages.
0: Exactly. And and the right knows that, and that's why they do the crop that they do.
1: Yep.
0: Because they know they know how we will respond to it.
1: Yes, yeah, and that's why they've taken over, you know, the internet spaces and have really tried to grab onto
0: Well
1: young
0: not
1: men
0: really.
1: And
0: they took control after 9/11.
1: Yeah. Very
0: because
1: true.
0: You couldn't criticize anybody without being called a moral synthesizer.
1: Yeah.
0: You know.
1: Yeah.
0: And so we ceded the internet to the right.
1: Yep.
0: There, you know, and when I was doing podcasts, I'm, you know, blog talk, radio, I mean, the top things were all conservative.
1: Mm-hmm.
0: You know, we ceded, and, you know, we're trying, you know, and, you know, we ceded radio to the right.
1: Mm-hmm.
0: And that pisses me off because there's a lot of progressive billionaires that could buy radio stations and support us, but no, they let Air America go off the air.
1: Yep.
0: You know, they let a lot of progressive radio stations go off the air. They wouldn't buy them.
1: Mm-hmm.
0: I mean, we need to counter organizations like Sinclair.
1: Yep.
0: Where everybody under their umbrella, when they give the same editorial, word mm-hmm. for word for mm-hmm. word. So it is pseudo state sponsored television.
1: Yeah.
0: And I think I mentioned this, and people call, I'm against fascism because I don't want corporations and the government to meld.
1: Yep.
0: Because that's what actual fascism is.
1: Yes. Yep. Precisely.
0: But people don't understand that. They look at, they because, so you're familiar with the Mussolini quote about fascism?
1: No.
0: That it's the marriage between corporations and the government.
1: Yeah. And
0: that's what fascism is.
1: Yeah. It's not for the people. Yeah.
0: Well, the thing is that if you listen to Ned Beatty's mono speech in Network, He actually explains it because once the corporate, because what he explains corporate fascism as, once that's all male, it's not this, that, or it's not oil, it's this petrodollar, blah, blah, blah.
1: Yeah.
0: He says, and that's when everybody, that's when people get taken care of.
1: Mm-hmm.
0: You take care of people because you need the people to, like, you know, and everybody has an equity in it.
1: Yeah.
0: And that's when that, that's when Finch's character goes crazy.
1: Mm-hmm.
0: Because he sees God and he willfully crosses, walks over that line into insanity. And, but, you know, too many people just look at, they look at what's going on and they think Hitler was fascist.
1: Mm-hmm.
0: Who is not? Mussolini was fascist. Hitler was in a, was on meth. Like a lot of other, you could buy the stuff that he was on over the counter because it kept, you know, and it was fed to the troops so they could stay up. And I can guarantee you there's a lot of people in our government today that are speeding.
1: Probably right. Yeah.
0: Sorry, Cash, but unless you've got a thyroid issue.
1: Yeah.
0: His eyes creep me out because he actually sounds, he looks like he's on something.
1: Oh, yeah.
0: Because of that wide-eyed, that pop-eyed surprise look.
1: Yeah.
0: Anyway, I want to say thank you.
1: Yeah, thank you so much. Yeah.
0: Oh, I just did a cold beer ending. It was nice talking to you. So have a good afternoon.
1: Yes, thank you. It was nice talking
0: to you.
1: We
0: had
1: fun. Thank you for having us. Yes, we did.
0: My pleasure.
1: Yes, thank you.
0: And thanks for joining us here on, and register to vote, folks. Oh, yeah, and also get your voter, go and get your state driver's license or ID, because that's what you need to vote.
1: Yep.

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This is your host, Kelly Lincoln, and welcome. Good evening and welcome. You're listening to At the Table with your host, Kelly Lincoln. And I'd like to say happy Saturday, y'all. I want to apologize for not having a show for the last couple of weeks. I can get incredibly lazy, and that's all I'm going to say about it. I do have for us today the audio of Katharina von der Hövel's remarks made at Living Liberally in celebration of the nation's 150th anniversary. That's 150 years of publishing. And among the notables that have published, written at the Nation include just a few, James Agee, James Baldwin, Amiri Baraka, Kai Bird, Noam Chomsky, Alexander Cockburn, Arthur Miller, Jessica Mitford, Toni Morrison, Ralph Nader, Katha Pollitt, Howard Zinn, Hunter S. Thompson, John Steinbeck, Art Spiegelman, Mark Twain, Naomi Klein, Tony Kushner, and a host of whole bunches of other people that are just like too amazing to mention. It's an incredibly long honor roll of individuals that have written for the magazine. And one of the things I'm going to do, I would like to do, along with playing Katharina's remarks, they were wonderful. And for those of you that were following me on Meerkat, which is a Twitter live stream app, I streamed the entire spectacle of presentation speeches, Katharina's, Representative Jerry Nadler's remarks. It was a lot of fun. Great fun. Lots of good people. Living Liberally is an awesome organization. It started as Drinking Liberally by our awesome Justin Krebs. And it expanded nationwide and is now all over the place. Both Drinking Liberally, Living Liberally, and the awesome Laughing Liberally, which here in New York is hosted by the lovely Juliana Forlano. And at the Laughing Liberally Lab, we get to hear awesome comedians work out the routines like Dino Badala, Frank Conniff, John Fugelsang, Juliana Forlano. Lots of awesome people come out and try out their stuff, and a good time is had by all. And another thing that I did this past week is, due to circumstances beyond my control, I think I might have been talking about it but I had been involved in a really great project, which is the first complete audio recording of Percy Shelley's lyric drama Prometheus Unbound. But due to other obligations, I had to withdraw from the project. I was very sad to have to do that, but such is life, such is show business. And good luck to the people who take over for me. And I want to publicly thank my awesome cast, whom I hope that the new director and recordists will stick with and continue to use their voices, because they're just a remarkable group of actors. And it was for part of a MOOC that's happening on openlearning.org, and we just won't go into it. It's a long story. But I had to walk away from it due to personal issues. And what else is going on in my life? Oh, yeah. We totally bypassed spring here in New York and went directly to, holy fuck, it's humid. It's been in the 80s for this last week. We seriously didn't have a spring here. And so I'm right now, as I am recording this, at 10 minutes past midnight. Technically, it's Saturday, May 30th, the day of the show. I am sitting with a O2 Cool cooling towel around my neck, and it's so good. If you don't have one of these, you should get one.

0: really need to get one. And before I launch into the readings, I would like to give a shout out to our awesome people at Netroots Radio, Wink, Justice Yuri Hu, Apache, who is our awesomest IT guy on the San Carlos Reservation. Our servers are located on the San Carlos Apache Reservation. And if you are listening to us on the website, you'll see at the bottom of the page not only a link to our chat room, but also you'll see a donate button. And with the exception of Unity Networks, nobody involved with Netroots Radio is being paid. And if you can like throw in a couple bucks to help us keep the servers up and running, we would be most appreciative of that. And I have no idea what I'm saying right now because I'm just blithering, but that's how I work. Yes, so before Katarina's remarks, let's have a bit of reading from The Nation magazine. The Growth of Corporate and Decline of Governmental Power, editorial, May 15th, 1873. Some 30 or 40 years ago, American society discovered that this country lies remote from European complications. In this safety of isolation, American society said, "We will lay aside the responsibilities and sacrifices of citizenship and religiously ascribing all virtues and growth and progress to a republican form of government will allow our own to go to the dogs, devoting ourselves meanwhile to the business of getting rich." The broadest views of duty were covered by the word industry and of elevation by the word wealth. These ideas were flung about by the press and caught up and adopted by society so that every philanthropist who addressed a public school generally summed up his moral teachings in the prediction that all good boys would work hard and get rich. Such sayings as, "The world is governed too much. The less government you have, the better. Individual enterprise will accomplish everything if you will only give it a chance," were adopted as incontrovertible maxims and society itself to giving individual enterprise all the chance it asked. At the same time, the science of government, which had received so much attention from the earliest statesmen, was allowed to die out in this country, and the business of governing was gradually abandoned to a class of professional politicians contemptuously called office holders and office seekers, and the task of serving one's country fell into general disrepute. In a country so undeveloped on the one hand and so rich in resources on the other, there were innumerable fields for individual enterprise, and fields of such vast extent as to be beyond the powers of any single fortune. Hence, it was inevitable that the individual enterprise should seek the aid of combined capitalists and that these combinations should take the form of corporations. Such corporations were manifestly too small, too weak, and too local to control legislators, or seriously conflict with the interests of the community which created them. They were practically, as well as theoretically, the creatures of the legislature, and created for the public convenience. In time, however, these several corporate links with others of the great chain became welded together, and since then, consolidations here and giant enterprises there have brought great corporations upon the whole country. The immense power and great concentrated wealth which is actively employed made itself almost immediately felt. With such new forces springing into existence in every state, more numerous, if not intrinsically greater than was ever known before in the history of corporate bodies, and growing rapidly into a magnitude that could never have been anticipated, and with the efficacy of American government consistently lessening, it is apparent that a time might indeed must come when government would really be too inefficient to maintain the rights of society by duly restraining their aggressive powers. Such is not far from the condition of American society at the present moment. Corporations, to a certain extent, take the place in American society of the privileged class in aristocratic Europe, for they constitute a feudal system which exacts services, if not homage, from an influential portion of every community, and which carries on a disguised warfare with the government, sometimes in Congress, sometimes in state legislatures, in which warfare concentrated wealth and power are arrayed against the wishes, and in some cases, interests, of society at large. And again, this editorial, The Growth of Corporate and Decline of Governmental Power, was written May 15th, 1873. Not much has changed, has it?
1: I'm Mr. 1%.

0: Clipboard Politics by Leanne Lord from Knock Knock, Who's There? The Mailman. Letters to the American Voter, 2014. Dear fellow voter, one of the most powerful human inventions is not the wheel, the airplane, or even the internet. It is the clipboard. We subconsciously imbue anyone holding this magic rectangle with authority. Of course, they're in charge, honest, and know what they're talking about. They have a clipboard. I suspect when anthropologists find the fossil layer that reveals the missing link in our evolution, it will be a monkey holding a clipboard. One day, on my way into my local post office, I was approached by an earnest, clipboard-clutching, middle-aged man who asked if I was a registered Democrat. I'm not. I'm an independent. To me, that means I'm open-minded and winnable. Others have suggested I'm just a Democrat who can't commit. Instead of walking past, I decided to listen to his spiel because he was in the company of one of my colorful former city councilmen. He was helping the clipboard guy get enough signatures to get on the ballot. There was suddenly a vacant seat on the council, and the free-for-all was in full swing. When the man stopped to take a breath, I asked him, "Why?" He seemed like a nice enough man. Why did he want to get on the ballot? Why did he want to be on the city council? It was a simple question, but I think that's what confused him. He said he wanted to get in there, clean up the corruption, and shake things up. He said that to me just a year or two earlier. I would have smiled, nodded my head, and thought, yeah, that's what we need. I would have believed him. Now it just made me wonder who he was trying to convince, me or himself. My would-be representative looked to be a man in his mid-50s, someone who had some real-life experience not acquired through the narrow view of his mother's basement windows. He was old enough to know that that's not how this works. That's not how any of this works. And finally, so was I. You see, he just happened to meet me at the very moment my idealism was getting out of the way of my politics. I'd finally realized that a nice suit or a recently purchased plaid shirt, a warm smile, and a well-crafted sound bites weren't enough. And the latter are almost always the sweet nothings we know better than to trust and yet do. I will fight for the middle class. I believe in complete transparency. No, that entitlement doesn't make your budget look big. No new taxes. And so I pressed. Do you really think that if you get elected, a freshman council member will be in a position to make substantive institutional change? I asked. He blinked. I wanted a real answer, but our politicians aren't groomed or empowered to give any. My former councilman tried to join our conversation, but with all due respect, I didn't want to hear from him. He'd been in and out of the revolving door of local politics for years, most of it under a cloud of suspicion. In fact, he'd been accused of the very things his clipboard-carrying compatriot claimed he wanted to fight. Here's the thing. If it's all just political beauty contests, then let it be that. Let's stop asking questions and hosting debates. Let's have the contestant candidates come out from behind the podium, big-ass clipboard, and parade around in their pretty clothes over bright teeth, twirling their fire-lit batons on command. If we really want their opinion, we'll ask their largest campaign contributor for it. Is that good for you? Me neither. It's just not enough anymore. We deserve better. But if we don't ask, we don't get. We're not just holding hands and stealing kisses here. We have to ask real questions. You know, the hard ones. What's your credit score? When's the last time you've been tested? But more importantly, we have to have the patience and courage to listen to the answers, pressing until we get them. It's hard, I know, because politics is like love. You only get a little smarter about it after you've had your heart broken a few times. And I don't mean crushed to the point of disengaged bitterness. I mean just enough so that you still believe and are willing to fight for what's important. That's where I am now. If you are too, dear voter, then we have to be smart enough not to fall for the first clipboard that comes along.
1: profit, though we have put our values ahead of profit for 150 years, but if anyone wants to support the nation, please find me afterwards. As a result, we have the power to endorse. We endorsed Bill de Blasio when he was fourth in the polls. And we saw in the mayor, his plank about inequality was so critical, so vital. I believe it is the crisis of our time. And we've seen the city council, with Brad Lander at the lead, now play an extraordinary role in the city. Zephyr Teachout's inspiring campaign is one of the And some 20 years ago, I continued to tell Danny Tanner, the nation put the Working Families Party on the ballot, and that's why Danny Tanner brings my office. That's what we're doing. And I was excited to see Diana Richardson's victory. People power over money power, and I've also mentioned Governor Cuomo. So let me just say, in closing, it's an exciting moment. There's a populist moment in this country, pop energy. But we're also in the, let's be honest, we're in the fight of our lives when it comes to citizen control of corporate power, of our government. And the architects of reaction are waging a tough fight. How can it be that voting rights are perceived as a partisan issue? The rollback of the rights of the 20th century. I was in Madison, Wisconsin last week with our great correspondent, John Nichols. They're going to take back that state, but it is tough. And we have to fight against the rollback of workers' rights. So we're in the fight of our lives, but these are times to talk about who we are, what we're for, our values. It's also a time of excitement for the nation. I hope you will find our documentary, Barbara Koppel, great filmmaker called Hot Type, showing the nation now, moving into the future. Hope you will come to thenation.com. I'm excited that every week 500,000 people come to the nation on 12 different platforms. We are very much about history, because I believe history has to inform us, but we are very much about the future and moving toward the future. So I'm very proud that tonight I can stand here and say that we have sustained, oxygenated, and I hope inspired movements and their allies like Brad Lander and others in the room and Living Liberally and onward toward new alliances. Thank you very much.

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0: And now, here is your guide to these adventures of the mind, John Campbell.
1: Major trouble in dealing with an alien is that we're accustomed to certain little signs, symbols, facial expressions, tones of voice that have meaning when a human being is communicating with a human being. But we have no system of signs and no code of communication with the alien. How could we tell what the alien was thinking? You've heard a lot about the subliminal advertising recently. There's been quite a bit of discussion about subliminal messages. You know, we use subliminal messages all the time, but we don't quite recognize them. How do you know when someone's angry? You look at him, but how do you know when someone's hurt? He doesn't say so, but there's some clue you get. Suppose you were trying to communicate with someone who couldn't speak, but did all their communicating by the subliminal sign. You'd never be able to say just how you knew what the feeling was.
2: Andy, what? Here
3: comes
2: the root beer down to the icebox and bring him out for me and Rob, will you?
3: Dish has
2: got to
3: be washed, Dad.
2: You've got nobody in there. There's nobody coming. Get yourself a root beer and come out and join us. Starting to cool off out here now. You'd think a girl would like to come and sit with a good-looking fellow like Rob here.
4: Oh, come on out, Kathy. It's a real bright night outside here. You ought to see it.
3: When isn't it on the desert?
4: What, Kathy?
3: I'm coming. I'm through now. Here, you'll have to open it yourself.
4: Got my opener right here in my watch chain. Give them here. You got one for yourself, Cappy?
3: Didn't want one. Move over.
5: Lots of shooting stars out tonight.
4: And here we sit, looking at them. I tell you, when I was your age, Rob, and if I'd have seen myself as I am now, sitting on the front steps of a little cafe and gas pump, 10 miles from nothing but a wide spot in the road, middle of the desert.
5: Oh, Tooth Springs, not just a wide spot. 1,500-something people.
4: That's counting all the ranches 40 miles in every direction. And one town clock and one town constable.
5: Two, Jimmy Herbert and me. And it's Marshall, not constable.
4: You aren't but half a constable, Rob. A part-time traffic cop nights. And why aren't you back guarding the town if it's so valuable? Instead of sitting here with me.
5: That's all right. I gotta head back in a bit and check in at 11.
4: Look, there's a bright one.
3: What? Bright what?
4: That shooting star over there. See it? You'd think they was wonders of nature never seen before. Regular 4th of July light-up. I'd rather look at that many silver dollars any day. And if I'd had a decent break, I'd be looking at them, too.